0: do you go and ask them, hey, what kind of altitude restrictions are we going to have?
1: Well, what I tried to do in the beginning was say, look, this is the way I fly. You know, I'm a surface level performer. I practice on the surface. I'm kind of a specialist that way. And I just put it in my contract that I would be allowed to fly on the surface. And if their country did not allow that, then I would need to get a waiver so that could happen. And that's, I actually had that in place in the UAE, and you know, they just didn't look at it. So you have to be prepared. What am I going to, you know, and they already shipped my airplane, you know, paid to ship my airplane over there, and there I am. You know, so that's kind of, do I want to have to do something? It's just a bad situation to be in, or give them $30,000 back for the shipping expenses.
0: Yeah.
1: So I just try to be a little more proactive now, and there was a point in the past where I would just tell them, you know, if I can't fly the service, I'm not going to fly it, because I don't want, you know, videos to show up on YouTube and then be like, you know, who's that guy? Because my worldwide popularity has pretty much come from that, from YouTube videos and word of mouth. So to me, flying at a 250-foot or even a 50-foot hard deck is going to affect my popularity.
0: Yeah, but, for sure.
1: These days I'm a little less strict on that. You know, I mean, I'm pretty comfortable with what I've achieved in the airshow industry, and I don't really feel like I need to push for much more. I'm just going kind of for experiential the experience now, and so if they want me to fly 250 and they're willing to pay me to do it for a exotic country, then I'll just make that happen.
0: Oh yeah, obviously, but it's difficult as a performer for you to come in there expecting to be able to use your surface waiver, and then boom, they say, oh, you got to be up at 250 feet, and you're
1: yeah that's right,
0: that's one
1: or
0: of those,
1: even 50 feet. You know, the one that the UAE was 50, and it doesn't seem like that big a deal, but and I tried to do it at 50, and they were still yelling at me. And it's just, you know, you don't need to be trying to make it up as you go along. That's just not safe.
0: Right. With your surface waiver in the United States, nobody has given you a hard time about that, right?
1: No, well, not, absolutely not. I mean, the surface level waiver in the United States, that's what it is. You know, it's there are actually very few restrictions, primarily based upon distance from the crowd and energy towards the crowd. And as long as you abide by those, you can do whatever you want, you know. So it's no flack at all for that.
0: Okay.
1: And I can tell you that you're talking about flying in other countries, sometimes those rules don't apply. You know, you get to some countries where, you know, we're talking about one where that is more restrictive. And by the way, there's no correlation, there's no proof that shows that a hard deck is any safer for the performers than a surface level waiver. In the United States, even guys with 250-foot waivers have, at least one point in time, had a higher accident rate than the ones with a surface-level waiver.
0: Right.
1: But there are countries where, you know, there are no distance from the crowd. You know, they want you to fly with the crowd right there, you know, almost under you. And if they in flying over the crowd is okay, and, you know, directing energy towards the crowd is okay. So in those situations, it's up to us, you know, as disciplined performers in the United States to apply those rules to ourselves wherever we can, within reason, because, you know, if you go to a show where they want you to fly 50 feet from the crowd and you're flying 500 feet from the crowd, chances are you're not going to get invited back to that show. So, you know, it's kind of like when in Rome, to a certain extent, because, you know, you still have to be safe and
0: absolutely,
1: you still have to use judgment. And,
0: yeah.
1: I think that's an even bigger problem. Because we're talking about performer safety. I mean, we're talking about spectator safety rather than performer safety in those countries. So that's, you know, if you want to talk about regulation changes and things that need to be focused on, that's probably more important than the countries where they don't have the regulations in place to protect the spectators.
0: Right. There are far too many accidents that have happened, clips on YouTube of pilots getting in trouble directly over a crowd. Way too many of them.
1: Yes. And the other thing in those countries, you know, a lot of times it's you don't even need a pilot's license, much less a, you know, a statement of aerobatic competency to fly in front of a crowd. So you can just have any local guy in his airplane, you know, get in front of his hometown crowd and try to show off. And we all know that's a recipe for disaster most of the time.
0: And that's another point, too, because every year you have to be recertified with your act by an aerobatic competency examiner.
1: That's correct.
0: And that's a good thing. Not just you, but everybody in the air show business gets recertified every year.
1: Yeah, that's correct. Yep, and it's a good. You're right. It is a good thing because there are some performers that they don't fly 15, 20 shows a year. That may only fly one, or may go a year or two without flying any. So it's very important to that someone, a qualified person, you know, keeps an eye on us, on all of us, just to make sure that those few that may not be up to snuff anymore, can be caught.
0: Well, here at EAA Radio, we have talked to a lot of people from the NTSB and several other organizations, and they're talking about pilot proficiency. And as an airshow performer, you have to be extremely proficient at what you do.
1: Yeah, and that brings up another point. While we're talking about safety, and this applies to performers and spectators, and it's directly towards proficiency. And that is, it's extremely difficult right now in the United States to get a waivered practice aerobatics box to practice in, and so it's very difficult to maintain proficiency for a lot of people. I'm lucky that I have a waivered airspace over my airport, so I can practice all I want to. But for people who don't, and people who've had a lot of difficulty getting a place to practice, a lot of times they're left out in the cold, because the airport manager doesn't want it, or maybe the local community doesn't want it, and there's not really a good network in place for those people to get assistance. And I think that the EAA and International Council of Air Shows could do a little more, could get together and maybe focus on that as a proficiency issue. And if you have a low-level waiver holder that needs an aerobatic box, then he should be able to get one in a reasonable distance from his from his place of residence in order to remain proficient. I don't think that burden should fall solely on the performer.
0: I think that's a good idea, Skip, and your concern there is one that I have heard a number of years. It's a very real concern because in air show flying, there's far too many accidents, and you got to bring your A game, definitely.
1: Absolutely. Yep.
0: All right. Well, you've been listening to Skip Stewart. This is Fast Eddie, and you're listening to EAA Radio.
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3: Welcome back to EAA Radio. I'm Fareed Guillot. This is Course Correction, a brand new show. How do you think it's going? I think it's going great, but, I'm an audience of one. It's time to take a little game break, though. We've been talking about some heavy information. Our next guests found an affinity for sequencing arrivals as a controller in Texas. As early as 2012, sometime later, she transferred to Indy Center, where the pace of arrivals in the sector she worked slowed a little bit. See what I did there? An avid board gamer for years, she happened upon an idea for Arrival Push, which is a new game that's out, while attending a gaming convention. She's an avid gamer, folks. Please welcome Danielle Byram, lead designer and CEO of Pushington Games. Welcome. I was able to play the game over the weekend, and I found that you captured all the elements that controllers have to think about. Briefly, you've had to navigate navigate five or six aircraft through a sector to the arrival gate, which speaks to your initial joy that you talked about. However, not every single aircraft moves the same speed. Some can't fly through weather, and there can be congestion in adjacent sectors. So I suppose that's, that kind of captures a lot of the elements of what you deal with on a daily basis.
4: Oh, absolutely. And we simplified it down. There isn't any altitude, but we included certain elements, the physical restrictions of airplanes. So you can only turn 60 degrees per round for each aircraft. You can't turn mid-movement. You have to apply your vector and see what happens. We wanted to capture the feel of simultaneous, all the aircraft are moving. So each round, every single one of them moves. All of the airplanes are based on real jets. So we have some very, very slow ones. And then we have some that have the capability of going fast, but won't go fast unless you make them do it. And then we have quite a few that are just along the lines of the Boeing 737 or Airbus 320 that do the speeds you need them to for the most part. And you have to balance all of those in order to set up your sequence because you are feeding approach control and they will only take one airplane per round from you. Just like real life, they are not going to take a stack. That it doesn't work for them. You wouldn't take a sack from someone else. And this game is the first in a sequence of games. So we have En Route first, which this is based on. The next one will be Approach Control. And I'm hoping that we will show everyone, especially gamers, what air traffic control really is. Nobody knows what we do. Not really. A few might, but I can't count the number of people that have asked me if my job is stressful with the cones, and like, I don't have anything to do with those light up cones.
3: Right.
4: They're like, oh, you see that airplane? What kind of airplane is that? I'm like, I'm an En Route controller. That looks like a jet.
3: Yeah. It looks like a jet, or it looks like a green line that blips or something like that, on a radar screen.
4: It's like what I see is a little diamond. I know all their performance characteristics, but if I'm looking up in the air, I generally can't tell what it is. Unless I can see the actual company on it.
3: Oh, that's fine. So this game is two-dimensional, but you're actually playing in your day job. Although you told me you're on the night shift right now, your day job is playing 3D chess because you have the altitude also mixed in with that.
4: Yeah, well, and I try to incorporate how an airplane slows down as it gets closer to the airport. Mm-hmm. All the airplanes start faster and they slow down, but they slow down at a different rate. And trying to explain that to people that don't really understand, you're coming off the highway. You're going so fast on the highway. You go into the city, you slow down a little bit. You get into your neighborhood, you slow down more. As you go into your garage, you're going very slow. The difference between all that is just like an airplane as it gets closer to the airport.
3: Wow. It seems like a monumental task when I'm looking at the end product. How did you go about putting the initial idea into action? Let's take us through a little bit of the game development steps you took.
4: Okay, well, I started with the idea of, it's a little loosely based on Fort Worth Center, because Fort Worth Center is entirely centered around Dallas. So it was a circular approach to the airport, just draw a big hexagon, split it into sections, one sector per player. And we started with way too many sections. I think there were like 9 going from the outside of the sector all the way into the airport.
3: So like Arkansas? Way out to Arkansas.
4: I mean, kind of. Yes. Well, and the hexagons are based on about a minute of movement. In reality, we don't generally turn aircraft 60 degrees in a minute, but in order to balance it and to make it reflective of reality, it's kind of like each hex is a minute of movement. So we started with just like a very beautiful, colorful game board, but then we tried to let our colorblind friends play, and they're like, we can't tell the difference between any of it.
3: Wow.
4: Okay, so we added the terrains. The terrains don't signify anything. Of course, there is no city in the world that is surrounded by a circle of mountains, then a circle of forests, then a circle of grass. They just really represent how close to the airport each airplane is. But it came off really beautifully in the process.
3: The board is gorgeous, by the way. From like an aesthetic design aspect, it's just wonderful. And you kind of described it, the play area looks like a rounded radar scope, and you got 6 sectors there.
4: Yeah. Yep. And we first started with each sector being oriented slightly different, but it didn't have a good center line that players can look at. And so we had a lot of confusion, even though it was the same number of hexes and really not much different. Players needed that center line to look at about how to line up their airplanes and go right down the middle towards the airport.
3: What other? Go ahead. Finish up. Go ahead.
4: We also started with a ton of different types of jets. While working, I just kept writing down every jet that I was working and how it performed. And we had easily 50 different types of jets that I was trying to work on and see which ones really fit the game and which ones were fun to play with. And some of them are kind of a caricature of the statistics of the jet they're based on. Obviously, I can't reference those jets in a commercial product, but if you pay attention, you can kind of figure out which ones are on the slow side,
3: right?
4: Don't perform quite as well.
3: What other challenges did you encounter in converting the abstraction of a controlling of controlling aircraft into a game that could be played by the masses. You mentioned the colorblind people, but I've read that you've had at least 3 years of testers going on, and you know, because you want to make this pretty accessible to anybody.
4: Yeah, we had to repeatedly make it significantly simpler because air traffic control is complex. It is just like 3D chess, and without incorporating things like altitude, we had to find ways to make the game still something fun to play. And I wanted to include everything under the sun. The special aircraft, like flight checks and search and rescue, Air Force One, all those things are so much fun. But they're a lot for a player who has no idea about air traffic control to be able to maneuver in the game. And then there's military missions that I really wanted to include. And they're really fun, but also very complicated for somebody who doesn't really know anything about aviation or air traffic control.
3: I was curious to know how your younger players, so you're saying, I looked on the box, it's 13 and mm-hmm. up. You feel that that's kind of like a good place for younger people to start as far as catching on to this game?
4: So I've tested it with a few younger players, but they were experienced gamers. My daughter, my nephew, friends, children, they've spent most of their childhood playing board games. So being able to play a board game like this wasn't beyond the realm for them. For the most part, the age recommendation is mostly based on manufacturing and distribution. I don't have to do specific testing if I put a certain age restriction on it. So younger can play it. It might take them a little bit longer to grasp the concepts, but there's really not any math involved more than counting to four, unless you're counting on the breakboard and going up to like 9 or 10 points.
3: So is there an Oshkosh version, which is the ultimate in arrival sequencing?
4: So there won't be an in-route Oshkosh version. So the next game in this sequence is Approach Control, and then we're going to make a tower game that we will have an Oshkosh version of.
3: Oh,
4: we'll have the base version of the game where you learn how to be a tower controller, and then we'll have to have this really ramped up, absolutely crazy version that is Oshkosh, because Oshkosh is the penultimate of air traffic control. It's so crazy. I can't wait to see it myself.
3: Well, we would love to have you back next year. Anything else that you want to pass along about the game and your company?
4: We will be at Oshkosh next year. We just could not make it work this year. Air traffic controllers have to bid their leave well in advance, and I couldn't get Oshkosh last year.
3: Right, because you're.
4: We'll be there.
3: Are you in the Great Lakes region?
4: Yes.
3: So yeah, that's probably a pretty tough bid, isn't it?
4: Not as many people from the center environment go to Oshkosh. It's not quite as competitive, but it's still something I'm going to have to bid first round next year in order to make sure I'm there.
3: Well, we thank you very much for joining us.
4: Oh, I'm so excited to be here. I've been listening on and off and totally vibing with everything that's going on at Oshkosh. I really wish I could be there.
3: We will definitely see you next year. Danielle Byram is the lead designer and CEO of Pushington Games on EAA Radio.
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5: This is Digital Dave.
0: And I'm Fast Eddie.
5: And this is EAA Radio, and we're talking with Mr. Ron Scott. Hello, Ron.
6: Hello, fellas. Fast Eddie and Digital Dave.
5: So enthusiastic. Contain yourself, Ron.
0: Can you
5: really
0: just feel it all?
6: It's early in the morning. You guys get me up for breakfast.
5: Early in the morning? We've already been on the air for 2 hours.
0: It's 10:30, for crying out loud.
6: Well, I got half a day's work in already.
0: Oh, good for you.
5: That means he took his first nap.
0: Yep, that's for sure.
6: Yeah, you got to have naps. I mean, that.
5: Hey, I'm getting there. I'm there, man. I'm getting there.
0: All right, we got enough falderal. Time to business. Ron, we understand that you are the builder, the first, very first builder. Let me do that again. Ron, we understand. The editors are going to hate me.
5: You're going to edit this one.
0: Ron, we understand that you're the first person to build a fiberglass airplane. Let's talk about that.
6: Not really. What we say is that this was the first home built to use fiberglass sheet, homemade sheets, structurally in the airframe. In other words, like you would cover, let's say you would cover a wing with plywood called skin stress. All your metal airplanes are skin stress, saying that they don't have any internal bracing, drag, anti-drag, or compression bracing in the wing, and the torsional twisting of the wing, of course, is all that's taken up in the skin. So that's what we call it. It's a structural part of the airplane. Got a light wooden framework on it. And there was another fella back in the 60s, Ken Champion, had a Jupiter out. And as far as I can tell, in those days, it was a covering, okay? Like you'd cover with fabric maybe or something like that, but it was a very durable covering. But I've seen pictures of his framework, and he does include the drag, anti-drag, and compression bracing in his wing before he covered it with one. So we say that, as far as I know, this is the first home built to utilize this type of construction where the glass is structural, I should say.
5: So you're saying there is a small wooden framework, but it doesn't do the structural work. The skin does.
6: The skin does. In other words, again, there's ribs in it, there's spars, but there's no drag, anti-drag, and it goes for the entire airframe. For instance, the tail feathers and everything, there's a few ribs to form the glass, to make it shape, and that's it. The glass takes all the torsional loads and all the surfaces.
7: Where did you get the fiberglass sheets for this project?
6: Well, you make them. And after I got out of the Air Force, I went home and my buddies were all into boating. Well, first thing I did, I'd heard about fiberglass on boats. So this buddy of mine, his wooden boat was getting kind of ratty, so we sanded it down and covered that with fiberglass and polyester resins in those days. You could actually get them colored so you could have a white resin over the fiberglass, and he had also had the paint in there, so you didn't have to worry about paint peeling. So it was quite a not a something that you have to renovate all the time.
5: Yeah, maintenance free.
6: That's it. I'm trying to. Yeah, you got her. Digital jabroni.
5: I know I'm good for something.
7: Yeah, really. Yeah. Here we go with the jabroni again.
5: Yeah. I'm proud to be a jabroni.
7: You're an airplane jabroni, Ron. Has
6: airplane jabroni.
7: Ever
6: oh, yeah.
7: That?
6: Yeah. Yeah. I'm airplane jabroni.
5: So you essentially sheeted a wooden boat first.
6: Yes. Yeah. Well, no, not sheeted. There's several ways of explaining fiberglass, I guess. You've seen fiberglass cloth, mm-hmm. right?
7: Right.
6: You know, they came in several different weights. You know, at that time, probably I think 4 ounce was the lightest, and most of the stuff I used was 10 ounce. That was the common weight in those days, and you just take the stuff just like you take a piece of your pants there, right? Lay it over the wood, and mix up your polyester resin, brush it on there, and wet out the glass. You know, and then it sets up. Now it's part of the structure. So did that with boats, and I built a boat in those days too. I designed and built one, a small one that was only a two-seater, 11 and a half feet long. I wanted to put a 40-horse Merc on it, and I fiberglass that over the wood again. And so that's kind of how I had a little background in glass. And then after I met Paul Poveresny in the late 50s, I didn't know anything about building airplanes, you know. I mean, I saw this strange airplane come in I had an old Taylor craft there then, 41. And started talking with him. He said, oh, yeah, you can build an airplane, you know. And I built models as kids, a lot of models, designed a lot of models and stuff when I was a kid. So I thought, hey, that's pretty neat. So then I went on to build a 1-inch scale model of the type of construction that I wanted. First, I thought about covering them with plywood. And then again, in the skin stress mode. So in a fuselage, for instance, you got uprights, but you don't have diagonals. Same with the top of the fuselage, you always have diagonals. In this case, just cross members, and then the skin takes in this case, it wouldn't be twisting. I don't know what you call it.
7: No, it takes all the loading, regardless of.
6: Well, it's just you eliminate this some of the process that you would normally have, in, let's say, in a fabric covered airplane. And that's the, You can generally tell skin stress, for instance, skin stress wing. You look at it, it's got one strut. Doesn't have the two struts. Two struts, fabric covered, internal bracing and all that stuff, but you can twist it. So you got to have two struts to stabilize that factor.
5: Right, you okay. have to pick up both spars.
6: Exactly, right. So that's kind of how I got into it, but then I found out at the time the plywood, 4x8 sheet of 1/16 mahogany plywood, was $32.50 plus shipping. And today it's like $135. This is mahogany. Yeah, about $132 plus shipping, or $135, whatever it is. But it's up in that neck of the woods. So anyway, I did a little experimenting with laying up glass on a table, which you have to wax. I used wax in the days. Now they got mold releases and stuff like that. Wax it. Then you lay down in my case, was for the fuselage sides, let's say, was two layers the entire length of what would be the fuselage. Then I laid a third layer from the firewall position back to the cabin. So that area connecting the engine and everything, that's going to have three layers. And I made a sample piece of aileron, just the two ends, little trailing edges. It was all out of junk wood, and a little spar there. And I did the same thing with that. I put the fiberglass on the table and saturated it, and it was two layers, I think, on these. And after I had it saturated, I took the frame of this thing, okay, two ribs and that, and I laid it right in the resin. So as the resin cured, it also bonded to the wooden structure. And it was done. Pull it up from the wax surface there, trim it all off, sand it, then do the same thing, flip it over, because this type of aileron thing was actually, there was no curve, curves in the darn thing, so it's flat, so I could flip it and do the same thing. So actually, in making a fuselage, I made like you'd make a model airplane. Sides, you make two sides, with the pins and all that stuff. So I made these two sides, and I had some, to maintain shape, I made one side on top of the other. Then I used some temporary strips so everything would not rack when you pull it out of the blocks, okay? And both were exactly alike. So I laid the two layers, as I said before, and the third layer from the firewall forward. And I in those days you couldn't get epoxies, adhesives like they've got today. And I talked with an EA member, I think he was in Iowa. He set me up. He worked in an industrial place where they made some plastic stuff. And he said, I think it was called Bryant's Epoxy, or Bryant or something. But it was a filled epoxy, which is kind of like what they got today, 3M and everything. But it was an early, early thing. And I got that. And then I used that for bonding the skins on the wings and stuff. But on the fuselage, I found another guy from the Janesville, I think, plant where they made Chevrolets and the Corvettes. They started to use the little epoxies on Corvettes, and they also had a filled, and it was gray. And a guy got me a couple of quarts of that stuff. So there's more different things I tried in this whole fuselage and wings, everything, a lot of different materials. Anyway, so I used that, and I wet the skins out with this gray epoxy, same thing, and I coated the frame, and I laid it right in the frame. Now it's going to get a whole complete side, okay? And when the epoxy cured, it had bonded itself to the framework. So you got a side, it's all covered. And did that, of course, with the other side, and then you got them both together, and then you fill in the horizontal tail post, bring it all in, and just pieces of wood.
2: Were you in Oshkosh in 2022? Here's an interview from that year.
8: Hey, This is Digital Dave.
0: And I'm Fast Eddie.
8: And here we go.
0: Yeah, we're having a heck of a discussion off
8: offline, yep. Which we will no longer refer to. It shall never be spoke of again.
0: No, and it doesn't involve peeps either.
8: Joining us is Miss Deb Blondin of NOAA.
0: Right, the Aviation Weather Center.
8: Yes, they're the people that make the weather.
0: That's
8: so if
0: right.
8: you have any complaints about the weather,
0: call them.
8: Just kidding.
9: Can't complain this week, though. You know, we've had some gorgeous weather up here.
8: Well, yeah, and a couple of airplane washes.
0: Yeah, you know. Yeah, pretty significant. You
8: know, I can complain about, you know, being rained on the flight line last night, but, you know.
9: Very true. It was kind of refreshing, though, right?
8: Yeah. Yeah.
0: No.
9: No,
8: no,
0: 60-mile-an-hour straight line winds.
8: No, we didn't get that last night.
0: Oh,
8: all we got was like a little raindrop, and you know, I started to melt. So you know, it wasn't too bad. I ran under the wing.
0: Yeah, you recovered fortunately.
10: Yes,
8: I don't have any hair left, but that was before. Anyway, so your job is to.
10: So I'm the deputy director of the Aviation Weather Center. And what we do is we issue the SIGMETs, AIRMETs, for from the Pacific Ocean over to the Atlantic Ocean.
8: That's just a small territory.
10: Yeah. So we have a lot of fun doing that. We also distribute a lot of the METARs through our center. We take in the pilot reports and distribute some of those. Those are very important to us because we're always using those to do our forecasts. So...
8: So you do prepare forecasts, like terminal area stuff, all that kind of thing?
10: So we don't do the terminals, but we do all of the icing forecasts, the turbulence forecasts, the low clouds and visibility type forecasts.
0: You just mentioned a word that puts fear in every pilot's.
10: Yes.
0: That's icing.
10: Yes.
0: Now, I know it's temperature and humidity related, but do you have other tools that can help? Predict icing, you know, versus pyreps and all that?
10: Yeah, so we're always looking at the computer models. And the nice thing is that we have people on staff that are, and we work very closely with the FAA researchers, though, where we're researching what parameters go into helping us predict the icing areas, you know, the small layers and that type of thing. So we're always trying to perfect that and then producing guidance that we also put on our website so that way the pilots can look at the same information and be able to keep safe while they're out there.
0: Now, if I went on board an airplane and you issue a warning for icing for some place, how do I get access to that on the airplane?
10: So that is through the FAA controllers. So they pass along any information that they have about any of our warnings. Our warnings are the SIGMETs. So they'll pass that along. And if you're reporting some icing, then, you know, they're going to basically give us that information and through the PIREP and be able to help guide you to the right, you know, a safe area. But yeah, it's kind of a give and take. We give the forecast, but then we also need that information back so we know that our models are doing what we think they're doing, you know, the atmosphere is acting in the way it should be.
0: Very much a two-way street there.
10: Very much so, yeah. So those PIREPs are so important to us. Even if it's a null PIREP, you know, that nothing is going on, sometimes that can be very valuable because we know those conditions may be moved out already and that maybe, you know, the SIGMET or the AIRMET can be taken down in that area.
8: Okay. So PIREPs are far more important than most of us would believe.
10: Yes.
8: Okay. So they actually do listen.
10: We do. Yes. Yeah. Very, very important. And so we can always use more. So the more the better.
0: Listen to this. A government agency that actually wants input from people.
10: That's
0: Go
10: right.
0: figure.
10: Yes.
8: Yeah. All right.
10: Yes.
8: Well, thank goodness.
0: And I imagine that in the western states, too, you're also keeping an eye on all of the forest fires they have going on there as well.
10: Right. So we're watching for those smoke layers so that way we can put out that information to the pilots so that way they can stay safe.
8: Well, you know there also must be significant turbulence above those things.
10: Yes. Yes, exactly.
8: Wind shear, everything you can think of.
10: Right. Right. Yeah.
7: And the other thing, when Mount St. Helens blew its cork a few years back.
8: That yes. was a, more than a few.
7: Yeah, well, that made a mess of everything for yes. air traffic.
10: Yes, volcanic ash is so dangerous to the engines. So we do issue the volcanic ash advisories also.
8: Yeah, but it's a cheap way to get your plane sandblasted.
7: Yeah. Yeah, it's also a quick way to ruin a $3 million engine.
10: Yep. Yes. Yep. Yes, exactly.
8: Fortunately, you don't have to deal with those too often.
10: No, thank goodness.
8: Yeah.
10: But because we have such a vast area that we're working with, we do have to coordinate with, say, like Japan. If a volcano goes off over there, sometimes the plume comes into our area there in the Pacific. So then we coordinate with them where their volcanic ash advisory is and then continue it into our area.
8: I'm going to ask you an off-the-wall question
7: Uh-oh.
8: Here. Ready? Mm-hmm. Here, there's the wall. It's going to come right off. Do you have days where there's actually no SIGMETs and no AIRMETs that have to be issued?
10: We never have that.
8: I thought not.
10: We are always
8: there's
10: busy.
8: There's always something going on that needs to be talked about.
10: Exactly. And then we also work closely with the UK Met Office. So we work with a lot of the meteorological offices around the world, but we work really closely with the UK Met Office because we provide global graphics between the two of our centers. We are a world area forecast center, and we provide graphics with the jet stream and turbulence and just all the different parameters that go into aviation hazards, and we issue this globally so that way every aircraft out there has access to weather information.
8: Now, yeah, those, I guess the AIRMETs and the SIGMETs are now all incorporated into these digital data streams going up to the airplane, so we all have them timely.
10: Yes, thank goodness.
8: Yeah, yeah. Mm-hmm. It doesn't mean we pay attention to them, but, you know,
7: truth.
8: It's only a small thunderstorm. Why can't I fly through it?
10: Yes, yes. Right.
7: The winds are only 120 mile an hour, no biggie.
8: That's right. I'm doing 100. What the heck?
10: Yes.
8: They won't even catch me.
7: But, you know, speaking of volcanoes and everything, there's an active volcano out there in Hawaii right now, Kalaeo.
10: Yes.
7: And I imagine that every now and then that fouls up air traffic out there.
10: Exactly. So what we do is we're watching that, and then we'll use our wind forecast to try to determine where that ash plume will go. So that way, you know, then that information is routed to the air traffic controller so they can keep the airplanes out of that area.
7: Yeah, they have a significant
8: I imagine once the plume hits the jet stream, mm-hmm. it goes a long way.
10: It does, yes. So. Yes, it kind of is dependent on how high that volcanic eruption is, mm-hmm. because if it's pretty high, then, yeah, it really goes. As we saw with the Iceland volcano several years ago where it was stopping, you know, all international flights between us and Europe
7: for
10: a while.
8: Well, yeah, because it's on a main route.
10: Yes.
8: Yep.
10: Exactly.
8: Wow.
10: Yeah.
8: So you're the one that we can blame for the planes being stuck at the air. Oh, let's not go there.
7: Well, and also, you know, speaking of airplanes grounded, you are also the people that issue the weather warnings and everything when there's snow involved.
10: Right. Exactly. So at the Aviation Weather Center, we don't do the winter storm warnings, but NOAA, or the National Weather Service, does, which we are part of the National Weather Service. So we're always working in conjunction with them and giving those snow forecasts or severe thunderstorms.
8: Those must be interesting meetings.
10: Yes.
8: When nobody can decide.
10: Yes. So we give it to them, and then usually they just cancel a lot of flights and things like that.
7: Well, snow is relatively benign, but thunderstorms can pop up and do all kinds of goofy things.
10: So that's exactly it. You know, the winter storms we can predict several days, you know, sometimes even a week in advance, but those thunderstorms are not that easy, you
8: right.
10: know. It's a much smaller time frame, but usually it's within, you know, about 8 hours that we can do a pretty good job of getting detail as to where those thunderstorms are going to be.
7: And
8: not only that,
7: but when you get one of those, the Canadian Clipper that comes down, usually there's a wide frontal line. I've looked at weather radar, and, I mean, there's everything in there in the mix from Texas all the way up to New York.
10: Yes.
7: That's a significant amount of weather.
10: It is, and it's very hard to get the traffic through there. So, yeah, we have People write in with the FAA controllers and the FAA command center that help those controllers determine where they can move the planes so that way they can keep them safe.
8: Hmm. Yeah. I'm sorry. Weather today is canceled.
7: Yeah, really. I just imagine that at the board meetings, there's a bunch of people gathered around the official NOAA weather Ouija board.
10: Yeah.
8: No, I want to know who picks the colors for those radar images. No more pink. Oh.
10: Pink is bad. Yes.
8: Pink bad.
10: Yes.
7: Pink bad.
10: That's right.
7: We actually drove through a thunderstorm one time with weather radar.
10: Oh, yeah.
7: And we hit a pink zone. And Ooh. It was like driving.
8: It was pink here the other night, wasn't it?
7: I'm telling you, it was like driving through a car wash.
10: Yeah. Well, and it's you were fortunate that it was just rain, because usually that will indicate hail and that type of thing.
8: Oh, so,
7: we were on the ground. I was grateful we weren't at 10,000 feet.
10: Yes, exactly.
8: Yeah, the hail, no good.
10: No good, yes.
8: No good. But now, have you ever been surprised at you find a icing in a place in a time that you would not have expected it?
10: We do find that, you know, and it's usually in a very small pocket, but that pocket can be very in a very bad location if it's close to an arrival gate or departure from an airport or something like that. So that's why those PIREPs are so important to us.
8: Okay, so pilots, make your PIREPs.
10: Yes.
8: Even if they're just to say, hey, it's nice out here. Wish you guys were flying.
10: That's right, exactly.
8: All right, and where are you guys on the field real quick?
10: We are in the Hangar D in the International Federal Pavilion.
8: All right.
10: All right.
8: I want to thank you for joining us.
10: Yes.
7: It's Deb Blondin.
8: Deb Blondin.
7: Deb Blondin.
8: Of the National,
7: NOAA. Right, the Aviation Weather Center. I'm Eddie.
8: This is Digital Dave.
7: And this is EAA Radio.
8: This is Digital Dave.
7: And I'm Fast Eddie.
8: And we've got a bunch of people in here, so I'm just going to let them introduce themselves.
11: Hi, everybody. This is Rochelle and Lindsay with iHeart Flying Foundation, and we are here today with our partner, EAA Chapter 43 out of Denver, Colorado. We have F-35 pilot Tyler McBride and another amazing pilot, Eric Serrani.
8: Well, that's great. That's a lot of pilots.
7: It is a lot of pilots.
8: And he doesn't look like an F-35 pilot.
7: F-35 pilot? That's
8: got to be. He's got stealth clothes on.
11: That's right. He's out of Hill Air Force Base.
8: Wow.
7: That's got to be a cool job.
12: Yeah, it's not too bad at all.
13: Not only a pilot, but he's an instructor pilot, too. So.
11: Oh, my goodness. Pilot.
8: He can't be more than, like, 22.
12: I wish.
8: Well, that's what you look like.
12: I appreciate it.
8: Still got all his hair. Anyway, what's going on today, guys?
11: So we are here to celebrate two amazing feats this year. One, our one-year partnership with EAA, and our launch of our second scholarship for 2018. We have joined forces with EAA Chapter 43 to offer you not one, but two $5,000 flight training scholarships opportunities, so totaling $10,000 to help get two more people in the air for 2018.
8: That's fantastic.
7: That is fantastic.
8: That's a lot of money.
7: That is a lot of money.
8: That's a lot of flying.
7: That's a lot of flying, too. And that's what it's all about. I mean, money and everything doesn't do you any good unless you're flying.
8: Right.
7: That's what this whole
8: now,
7: program is about.
8: Now, how do we find out about this scholarship?
11: So you can go to iheartflying.org. That's IHART flying.org. Also, you can find us at I Am Rochelle, iHeartFlying, and EAA Chapter 43 on Instagram, Facebook, Twitter, all the fun social media handles.
8: All the main social media haunts.
13: All of them.
7: This is incredible. This program has really taken off.
8: Oh.
7: Now, wait a minute.
8: You had to go there.
11: Was that but-a-bump?
8: Yeah,
11: pun intended.
8: We need a rim shot,
7: I was going to say, does this program help you get into the cockpit of an F-35?
12: Yeah, absolutely. You got to start somewhere, and that's the goal is to get young folks involved in flying. Not only the exposure, but just a different demographic. So here we are promoting that and getting more people involved in flying.
13: Yeah, so it did actually get someone in an F-35. I got a scholarship from EAA when I was getting my pilot's license. I was a teenager. When I was 17 years old, first flight I took up, besides my family, was Tyler. Instantly hooked him. So these scholarships have real impacts. They create people that inspire other people, and it just keeps going. So
8: So you drug him into flying.
13: Yeah.
12: That's right, yeah.
8: And then he gets the sweet ride. Wait a minute.
7: There's some really
12: It's worked
7: wrong
12: out pretty
7: there.
12: Good for me. Yeah, I'm not going to complain.
8: That's payback, all
13: we're
8: right.
13: We're still waiting for our ride, so.
8: Yeah. Well, they haven't built a two-seater yet, have they?
12: No, they haven't, and probably Darn. Never, but I'll tell you all about it.
11: Yeah, talk about, let's hear some F-35.
8: Well,
11: let's hear about
8: what he's allowed to tell us about,
11: yes.
8: Anyway.
11: Because we also need Air Force. We need
10: right.
11: Male and female Air Force pilots, too. I mean,
8: that's
11: there's
8: right.
11: we have a shortage all across the board. So,
8: how many cup holders does it have?
12: That's it. No cup holders. But I'll tell you what, it's exciting. It's a good journey to be a part of. And it's fun to be a part of the program since its infancy, really. I flew the F-16 for 5 years previous, and then now get to transfer over here. It's just as we all had our flip phones, and now we all have iPads and iPhones. It's really a jump in technology, and it's a

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1: To that next generation and our youth and future STEM to not only walk the walk, but you're talking it and walking it. So how does that make you feel to be able to pass that torch and teach others to do what you are?
2: Yeah, it's fantastic. Eric talked about getting into aviation is step one. And sharing your story and sharing your journey is the other part of that. And getting to teach young folks, I say young, but they're actually younger than me, believe it or not, that are still flying this jet. And it's fun to be partnered up with organizations like this and Young Eagles, and just sharing our stories.
3: Yeah, the one thing I think the public needs to understand, without pilots, you don't go to Cancun on your vacation. You don't go to see grandma. Well, we got to have somebody to fly these planes.
4: The pilots do a lot of important things that many people don't realize. Overnight package delivery, medevac helicopters, weather reports, crop dusting. Aviation is an integral part of our lives.
2: Not to mention
3: national security.
4: If it went away, poof, we'd be in trouble.
2: Yeah, there's a huge pilot shortage, not only in the commercial industry, but in the military industry itself. Right now, we're expected to have 7,000 fighter pilots or less in the next 5 years leaving the Air Force.
3: Oh, my.
2: Yeah, so that's a huge problem. And the commercial industry is running into the same problems. So now we just need to bring in a different folks or excite people again, and that comes through exposure, that comes through opportunity, which really comes back to this scholarship and the reason why we're doing this. Just the folks don't have the exposure or opportunities, and those coupled together will really give us the opportunity to launch and hopefully bridge the gap in our industry.
5: That with the pilot demand existing, where Boeing just put out a new report, and the need is 790,000 pilots over the next two decades. So we're losing a number of pilots a day.
3: That's a staggering number.
5: It's a staggering,
1: and it's real.
5: Emirates
1: and
5: has already grounded 50% of their fleet, a long haul fleet, because of this. And other domestic carriers are going to have to do the same. We're already seeing the problem with the demand.
3: So what you're saying is there's still hope for me.
5: There's still hope for everyone.
1: We're losing on what average. 87 pilots a day, and what that would mean, we'd have to train one new ATP every 15 minutes or more now with the new numbers to keep up with that demand.
3: Right.
1: So what do we do to come together to build one another up to help fill that pipeline? And with Eagles Soar, Hearts Explore, our current theme scholarship, slowly but surely, hopefully each year we can increase those numbers and help get more people in the air. And let's come together. Let's build one another up, because we certainly can accomplish much more together than separate. And clearly the need and demand for opportunities are there. It's there. It's in our face. So what can we do to fill that pipeline?
3: Right. Do you go to schools? Are you planning to reach out to schools to try and find kids, coordinate with Young Eagles to find kids? Is this a scholarship they have to apply for, or do they need to be recommended for?
1: So our current scholarship opportunity, at least for iHeart Flying, the requirements for EAA Chapter 43s are a little bit different. But for iHeart Flying, you have to be female. It's open to all ages. What we have come to realize is there are not many opportunities for women over 30. So we wanted to, your voices have been heard. This is our third scholarship opportunity in total since, the creation of iHeart Flying. So it's open to ladies of all ages, any level of license. You go to iHeartFlying.org, fill out an application, and, that's you. That's you putting in the time, effort, and energy, because you need to make this happen for you. And, we have this voice. We have this platform to help you. So, and then Eric with EAA Chapter 43, he'll tell you a little bit about theirs.
6: Yeah. The idea behind our scholarship on our side, we want to promote aviation. We want to get new pilots in the air, but we also want to promote EAA. EAA has been an integral part of my life. I've been going to chapter meetings since I was 3, just kind of hanging around the airport, absorbing all this information. We like to promote the idea of local chapters, so we're giving our award to a local recipient, trying to get our local community in Denver involved in the chapter and active. And it's one of the more active chapters, but we always need new faces in there. We're recognizing that. So our scholarship is open from ages 15 to 29, male or female. We're in the Denver local area right now. So,
1: and what do they get with our scholarships?
6: Well,
1: besides the $5,000.

0: Besides the $5,000, this very lucky recipient gets a brand new pair of Bose A20 headsets, and nice. I think everyone in our chapter is going to be jealous of that recipient. So,
1: yeah, oh, huge
2: thank,
1: so.
2: Thank you to Bose Aviation for helping both organizations for sure.
3: Okay, and you guys are getting a lot of interest, or?
4: Yeah, the exposure, the interest is just increasing, and you know we have made such a huge splash and influence just even with this current scholarship opportunity, and it's such a humbling experience, and it's just a very validating journey. And you know, with our partners and sponsors jumping on board, we have Bose Aviation. They've been one of our biggest and longest partners since inception. We have King School. John and Martha King were kind enough to do a photo opportunity yesterday with our past recipient, Haley Truax. And we have Strong Parachutes. We have Aviation Life Clothing. Champion Aerospace was kind enough, and actually Strong Parachutes to get us a ride with the Aeroshell team. So
3: nice.
4: Yeah. Nice. Concord Batteries, woman-owned company. So, yes. Yes, girls
3: is
4: fly.
3: Is there a deadline?
4: There is a deadline. It is August 10th, so you girls have a few more weeks to sign up.
3: Very cool.
1: And August 10th as well for Chapter 43 scholarship.
4: Yes.
3: Okay, so get those names and numbers in.
5: That's right. Start now. There's going to be quite a rush, I'm sure.
3: When do you expect to award it?
4: Do you want to go first? Yeah. Eric?
0: We're expected about August 24th, I believe, to announce. Gives us 2 weeks to sort through the wonderful list of applicants we've got so far. It's going to be a hard decision. We're getting some really good.
5: Yeah, it always
3: okay.
5: is.
3: Yeah. And again, that's iHeartFlying.
5: Yeah.
4: iHeartFlying.org. And is it EA Chapter 43?
0: It's EAA43.org. Click on the scholarships tab. This is the Cleon Biter Scholarship. I just want to say a quick word about him. Cleon was a treasure for our chapter. He flew for 59 years, home builder, and is going to be greatly missed. And his family is dedicated to continuing the legacy.
3: Very good, very good. Well, I want to thank all you guys for joining us.
5: Yep.
4: Thank you.
3: This is Digital Dave.
5: I'm Fast Eddie, and this is EAA Radio.
6: Here's an interview from AirVenture Oshkosh 2015.
3: Good morning. This is Digital Dave.
5: And I'm Fast Eddie. We're still looking for those cheese steaks, by the way.
3: We still are. It's hard to find them this far west, but we'll give it a shot.
5: That's right. We're working on it. And speaking of working on it, we've got somebody here, one of our favorite interviewees, and we're about ready to grill him. Barnaby Wayne fans.
3: Wow, you that hungry, huh?
5: I am. I'm telling you. I like my Barnaby medium well, thank you.
3: There you go.
7: Well, when you like me very well, let me know. I mean, you guys told me there was going to be bacon, so. You
3: know, well, we lied.
7: Yeah, well, we had but I'm still glad to see you.
3: We had to get you here somehow.
5: We have sausage, though.
7: Okay, I think we can work something out.
3: All right, Barnaby, you are involved in so many things, and we were talking right before we came in. Of course, people don't know that. But you were talking about this revolution in home building that's happening because high-end machinery and computing power is becoming so cheap.
7: I mean, fundamentally what's happening is that, you know, the digital revolution is coming to home building. In the last probably 5 years, high-end CAD systems have gotten cheap enough and personal computers have gotten powerful enough that there are people, you know, on their laptops running high-end solid modeling 3D CAD systems. And at the same time, people are starting to have access to numerically controlled machinery so that you can actually design something on your computer, send it to the machine, have the machine cut the parts, and we're getting to the point now where you can actually make parts that are ready for assembly. I mean, I know some people at one chapter who have actually built their own three-axis numerically controlled metal cutting machinery, and they're building truss structures where they actually design the system, the truss on the computer, go to the machine, kit it out digitally, complete with the Clico holes in it. And
3: oh,
7: so,
3: wow.
7: You know, they cut the gusset plates and the tubes, and it comes off the machine ready to be Clicoed up. And they Clico up so truly. I mean, if you design the truss properly so it's self-triangulating, it's self-jigging. I mean, there's one truss these guys are building where they assembled it on the hangar floor, and it was rocking a little bit, and they went, uh-oh, it's twisted. And then they got out the levels, and they discovered that what was twisted was the hangar floor, not the parts.
3: Yeah, I believe that.
7: So they
3: that
7: put it
3: amazing.
7: On a couple of sawhorses, leveled the sawhorses up, and started riveting.
3: Wow.
7: And, you know, hopefully next year I'll be able to tell you a lot more about that project. I can't tell you in detail what it is now.
5: Oh, he could tell us, but he'd have to kill us.
3: Right,
7: no,
3: right,
7: I could. You know, but, you know, besides which, it's so much fun watching you guys go, why won't he tell me?
3: Yeah, right, right.
7: You know, I got to give you a tease for next year.
5: Well, that's good. We'll invite you back next year.
7: Oh, I know you always do.
3: A better fly-in next year, though.
7: But, you know, if you take a look at between, you know, 3D printing's coming along, NC machinery's coming along, what's cool about it is not only do you get to build parts faster, which of course helps, it lets you take and once again, we've seen this in several of the revolutions in home building. It lets you go back to old ideas that worked really well but were too time consuming in labor and bring them back. So, for example, a lot of the reasons we went to composites, you know, the whole rutan moldless composite revolution, was because it was quicker to build because you didn't need as much tooling. And now you say, okay, but now what if I can laser cut my metal parts? What if I don't have to bandsaw and file and trim and drill and deburr? What if I can take it off the machine ready for the Clecos? You know, now maybe we go back to that older approach.
3: So it's almost like plans building. We'll see a resurgence.
7: Yeah, in a sense, except that now the plans are on a thumb drive.
5: Hey. Well, that's interesting.
7: I mean, you know, I could see a situation where instead of selling someone a roll of blueprints that still smell like ammonia from the blueprinting machine and turn yellow if you leave them out in the sun and all of that, you sell someone a digital download
3: and
7: of the NC files.
3: Oh, wow.
5: And then you just punch it into your machine and boom.
7: And then they can either go out to a job shop or if they have the machinery, you know, plug it in and make the parts. And that way, you know, the plans, the manufacturer, if you want to call it that, the designer, isn't shipping, you know, 700 pounds of metal parts. They're, you know.
3: Yeah, digital download thumb drive, a PDF for the construction manual.
7: That's right. And then, you know, you source the materials locally.
5: And you have them made locally unless you make them yourself.
7: Yeah, and you
3: and
7: know,
3: then
7: on
3: you
7: a
3: press
7: lot of
3: the
7: these
3: button
7: things,
3: that says, I want 10 copies, and you build 10 airplanes.
7: Well, you know, a lot of these things are compatible with job shops.
5: Yeah.
7: I mean, I have a prototype ultralight I'm testing out in California right now, which is an amusingly useless airplane, as all ultralights are. You know, I mean, the joke I make with this airplane, because it's a very low wing loading airplane, so it cruises at about 30 and VNE is about 45 or so.
3: Mm-hmm.
7: And, you know, in California we have what we call the Santa Ana winds that come out of the desert and blow offshore, is that you don't take off on a Santa Ana with this airplane unless you're going to Catalina, because and you only get one shot at the landing.
3: Right, right. You know, you won't make it back.
7: But one of the things we did on that airplane, and this was, you know, about 10 years ago now, is it's a lot of square tube rather than round tube in a lot of areas, and it's all put together with flat gussets, and we actually built all the gussets on the computer and had them water jetted. You know, so it was an early exercise in this idea of making the parts digitally. And, you know, even with water jet, which wasn't at that time as good as some of the laser cutting is now, we were to the point where when we got the gussets, they had the Clecos holes in them. They were near net. I mean, we'd clean up the edges on a Scotch-Brite wheel on the grinder, and it was ready to go.
3: Wow.
5: That's amazing.
7: And, you know, my partner on that, and I looked at that at the time, you know, because you had paid the setup fee and you paid for making. The first thing is, it was dirt cheap to make two or three ship sets. You know, it was like an extra $10 to make the last two ship sets.
3: Right.
7: When we provided the material. So you had lots of spare. So when you buggered one up, you had something to repair it. But the other thing is, we made a rough estimate of if we had done bandsaw and file, started from the templates that we had on the computer and done it the classical bandsaw and file way as compared to what we paid the water jetter, and we figured we would have been paying ourselves about $250 an hour.
3: Wow.
7: You know, because, you know, when you took all the costs and we got this bag of gussets.
3: So different skill set required, though. You got to have someone who knows CAD or learns CAD.
7: Yeah, but.
3: And understands it.
7: But once again, it's the same thing as having the designer who knows how to draft a set of plans. I mean, if you think about it, I mean, drawing a good set of plans on a drawing board is an art.
3: Mm-hmm.
7: And so, yeah, it's a different skill set. But it's also, in a sense, if you look at generations, it's a skill set that may be more suitable to the younger people, the people who are coming along. You have the whole maker movement in the country
3: right now.
7: We have kids who are growing up in the 3D digital world. So to them, you know, building stuff on 3D CAD is you know, like playing with crayons was
3: like
7: for me.
3: Lego,
7: you know,
3: yeah.
7: Or Lego or whatever. I mean, they do Lego too. But, you know, so it works very nicely with the skill set of the people who are coming along now and with the world that they are living in.
3: Wow.
7: So, you know, and for people who want to be doing more, you know, newer, more advanced designs or experimenting, the fact that you can cut that fab time down, you know, opens up the possibilities for a lot of interesting things.
3: Well, plus, I guess you can get all sorts of stress analysis software and some wind tunnel stuff for level.
7: That's not there. I mean, 3D, you know, stress analysis, finite element analysis has been around for a long time.
3: Right.
7: Takes a little more learning to be able to do in a way. You know, the problem sometimes with turning an unknowledgeable person loose with too powerful a software, it's like, you know, giving a six-year-old a chainsaw and saying we need firewood.
3: Yeah,
7: you know,
3: yeah, exactly.
7: You may get some firewood, but it can be messy.
3: will be messy.
7: So, and, you know, the computational fluid dynamics, which some people call digital wind tunnels, which is a term I hate, because the computational fluid mechanics programs aren't good enough yet, at least the bottom-end ones, to reliably predict some of the critical parts of the flight envelope. So they're useful tools, but only when used by someone who's experienced enough to know when they're not useful.
3: Right, to know when he's getting garbage results.
7: Yeah, because what these codes will do, and this isn't a knock on the codes, this is just a natural fact of the mathematics of it, is they will quite merrily continue to give a plausible-looking answer when they've fallen off their range of validity. So, for example, they don't predict stall characteristics very well. You can get some pretty good numbers about what the characteristics of the airplane will be in level flight, or, you know, a normal up and away flight with attached flow, but they won't predict something like a tendency to drop a wing at the stall or you know, things like that. So
3: that end of the design environment has a way to go yet.
7: Yeah, I mean, and you know, in some respects, that has a way to go even in the industry. I mean, there are still, as much as even the very high end CFD has gotten very good, there are still some areas where there's no substitute for getting in a real wind tunnel, not a digital one or flight test or, you know, in the home-built world, flying a big-scale model.
3: Okay. Things are definitely changing and fast.
7: Yeah.
5: Very fast.
7: Which is cool because, you know, I mean, if you think about it, anything that makes it better and easier for people to put new airplane types in the air and also tap into the technology that's being developed everywhere else.
3: Right.
7: That's the other thing that's cool about it is there's starting to be an awful lot of stuff. You know, I mean, I saw out on the line there, I saw a guy who had an autopilot in his home built. It's a wooden home built, high wing wooden home built. Looks kind of cub like, right? It's got little separate extra ailerons and a second little tip vertical tail made out of model airplane stuff. I mean, it's covered with monocoque.
3: Wow.
7: And he had taken, you know, essentially the whole autopilot system from, you know, a commercial, what would people call drone, essentially a quadcopter.
3: Right.
7: And hacked it to run. To run his separate surface autopilot in his airplane.
5: Oh, jeez.
3: Wow, I wonder that's how amazing. Well that worked.
5: Interesting.
7: Well, actually, what this gentleman did was really clever because what he did was he had separate surfaces, you know, little mini ailerons near the tip and a little mini rudder, and all of them are small enough that the pilot can overpower it with the regular controls, right. And so there's no servos hooking into the main controls.
5: That's the secret.
7: So, you know, I mean, but what struck me is that he had taken a bunch of interesting technology that had been developed for completely other purposes that's out there and said, I can use that on my airplane, and figured out how to
3: make it work.
7: How to hack it and make it all work.
3: Wow.
7: And so, you know, there's lots of interesting possibilities coming along.
5: Yeah.
3: Well, I hate to cut you off because we could go for another 4 hours.
5: Oh,
3: but
5: yeah, definitely.
3: We got to unfortunately do that. Thank you for joining us again, sir.
7: My pleasure. It's always great to see you guys. It's always great to be back here in Oshkosh.
3: And I want to hang out in your garage.
5: Yeah, me too.
7: Well, you know, I think we can cram you in between the various projects, but there's not much room in there at this point.
3: All right.
5: We'll be happy.
3: Well, thanks again for joining us, Barnaby. This is Digital Dave.
5: And I'm Fast Eddie, and you're listening to EAA Radio.
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8: Good morning, ladies and gentlemen. Welcome to Air Venture 2006. My name is Fast Eddie, and we're standing out here with Paul from the Commemorative Air Force over here at Diamond Lil, this beautiful B-24 Liberator. Paul, let's talk about your airplane.
9: All right, Eddie, how are you doing this morning?
8: I'm doing great. How are you, sir?
9: Good, thank you. Well, Diamond Lil, as you see, B-24A/LB-30B, she was the 25th Liberator built by the Consolidated Corporation in San Diego, California. She was number 20 out of an order of 25 originally purchased by the French. And before she was delivered, the French capitulated to the Germans.
8: Uh-oh.
9: The order was then picked up by the British, and Consolidated refitted her the way the British wanted it. Unfortunately, on a pre-delivery test flight, it had a landing accident, and the company deemed the airplane repairable. They took it back into the factory and converted it to what you see today, which was called the C-87. It was a troop transport cargo version. Diamond Lil stayed in the United States the whole time during the war, doing war bond tours, flying around VIPs such as Madame Chiang Kai-shek. We do have that documented. It was little known in the China-Burma-India theater, the flying the hump, so to say, to supply the Flying Tigers. Naturally, the C-47s and C-46s got a lot of credit, which they deserve. And the C-87, the cargo version of the B-24s, also flew supplies back and forth to our fellas.
8: Well, I've heard stories about the hump. I can imagine that the two extra engines and the extra horsepower going over the hump turned out to be a pretty good thing.
9: Yeah, so for its day with the Davis airfoil, it was one of the highest, fastest flying airplanes of its day.
8: This thing had a cruise speed, as I recall, of well over 200 miles an hour.
9: Yeah, and naturally, we don't fly it that way today to take it easy on the engines, the fuel burn, the oil burn. So we try to preserve the airplane. But in wartime, of course, they flew higher combat power settings, and they had the higher octane fuel also.
8: Yeah, they had the 140-octane gasoline back then, and 140-octane. They don't even make that anymore. The racing gas isn't that high.
9: Right.
8: So you guys, essentially, you're now flying on 100-octane low lead, and you've had to detune the engine. So basically, you're flying a four-engine aircraft on the horsepower of three engines, at least World War II horsepower.
9: Yeah, to what they were running. Yeah, we still get 1,200 horsepower per engine if we need it, but we try to back off on that.
8: Yeah, these engines are getting harder and harder to find, and the parts are getting very rare for these things.
9: Yeah, they sure are.
8: Not to mention, it's probably getting very expensive as well. We're definitely going to talk about that later on. Now, okay, we're talking about the engines here. What engines are in this aircraft?
9: These are the Pratt & Whitney 1830, and they're sort of a mix, basically what they call the Dash 75 engine, 1,200 horsepower. 14-cylinder, you see, well, you can't see the oil tank, but directly in the accessory section, 65 gallons of oil per engine, and that was because in the mission that it was designed for, long range, you actually had the potential of running out of oil before you ran out of fuel.
8: All right. Now, here's the big question. Why so much oil? I've only got 5 quarts in my automobile, and I can drive that 11,000 miles before I have to throw a quart.
9: Right.
8: And you've got 65 gallons of oil for each engine.
9: That's correct.
8: And it's going through all of this oil. Why is that going on?
9: Well, that was for the combat, for the range that the airplane had. They had the potential of running out of oil before you ran out of fuel.
8: What's an engine overhaul on one of these engines set you back?
9: Well, today you're probably looking at about $100,000 for a zero-time fresh overhaul.
8: What's your fuel consumption like?
9: The B-24 burns 50 gallons per hour per engine, so we flight plan 200 gallons per hour.
8: Yeah. You're also giving rides, too, aren't you?
9: Normally, we do sell rides. They are $400 a piece. We take 8 people at a time. It's 30 minutes per ride. And we do have a phone number you can call, or you can look us up online through the www.commemorativeairforce.org.
8: And you guys are involved with not only just this aircraft, but you have a number of World War II aircraft in your inventory as well.
9: Yes, we do, Eddie. We have the CAF has over 150 aircraft. Currently, I believe about 75 of them are in flying condition. The others are either in restoration, rebuild, overhaul.
8: Well, you know, you talk about all these vintage aircraft that you guys got. Where do you get pilots for this? How do you get a B-24 pilot?
9: Well, actually, the way the CAF works, people have a misconception. They say, oh, my goodness, I either have to donate a lot of time or have to have thousands of hours of flying experience, and that's not true. We are all volunteers. We welcome anybody to join. We have our sons and daughters, wives, girlfriends. You don't have to be, you know, quote, an airline pilot or an ex-military pilot. Our basic requirements to, especially the bombers, you do have to have a commercial ticket and a second-class medical, and that is because when we get compensated at an air show, when we receive fuel, oil, or anything, The FAA deems that you must have a commercial ticket for that.
10: It's fly for hire.
9: Right, right. Yeah. But we take, you know, even if you're flying a Cessna 150 or your home-built RV, we'd love to have you. You come to our ground school. We teach you about the aircraft. We take you up, and you learn how to fly the airplane. And then you're more than welcome to sign up anywhere on tour and come out and fly with us.
10: And where are you guys getting mechanics that can work on radial engines?
9: Well, that's just like the pilots. We're finding nowadays pilots and mechanics, when they get trained, be it military or be it civilian schools, are naturally all trained on mainly turbine and jet equipment, the turbine-type engine. It's surprising the new guys that come in, whether they are airline mechanics or corporate mechanics or your local A&P, and he just says, you know, I'd love to come along and volunteer some time and help, and we're more than happy to teach them how to work on the old birds.
10: It's very important what you guys are trying to do, and you're trying to keep these airplanes in the air for generations to come.
9: I think the unique thing, Eddie, is that the Commemorative Air Force and the other museums that you see here with flyable aircraft, when you go to a static display, thousands, hundreds of thousands of people get to see the aircraft. With folks like the CAF, literally millions of people get to see the airplanes, and you get to see them in the environment that they were designed to be in, and that's the air. You smell the oil on the startup, the burning oil that's in the bottom cylinders that you burn off on start, the fuel. You feel the vibration. Every once in a while, unfortunately, you hear a backfire, which is, it's just the greatest sound there is in
10: yes,
9: the world.
10: Yes, it is. You really don't start a radial engine up. You more or less wake it up. They're a little cantankerous.
9: Yeah, it's sort of like some of the guys, when you watch the pilots or the flight engineer, depending on the aircraft, start a radial, he's more like an organ player. You see hands and fingers all over, you know, primer, starter, mixture. It's not like a jet, which is basically you hit the start button when she comes up to an RPM, you stick the fuel to it, and it either lights off or it doesn't.
10: Yeah, it goes whoosh. Yeah,
9: this is more like playing a piano and trying to not just hit the notes, but make it music.
10: You know, one of the other problems that you guys have is that as these aircraft get older and older, spare parts for these things are getting to be difficult to find.
9: Yeah, most of the parts today, actually it's more to the tune of about 99% of the parts. If something breaks, we have to make it.
10: Oh, boy.
9: We have to get the blueprints. We take the broken part and then we have to literally make it, recreate it, because the part store, so to say, for these airplanes closed about 60 years ago.
10: Yeah, you can't wander into a Napa and say, I need a left main gear trunnion for a 44 Liberator.
9: All
10: so.
9: Right. Fortunately, as far as the engines go, we're fortunate there. There are companies out there today that are starting to manufacture some new pieces, parts, rings, connecting rods. Some people are manufacturing some pistons now for the P-51 as an example from brand new metal.
10: Oh, that's great.
9: So some of that is catching on, but most of it you still have to, nowadays we have to make ourselves.
10: And the other problem, of course, once again, is cost. I mean, they may be new parts, but they're expensive.
9: Right. As you see, we make our money by selling souvenirs, hats, pins, patches, T-shirts, the membership that joins, and touring the aircraft. Today it's free here at EAA Air Venture for the whole air show, but normally we ask a small donation to step inside the airplane and just take a step back in time and selling the rides that we do.
10: And those donations and those rides help preserve this aircraft for the future. I mean, unfortunately, and I hate to say this, but more than likely, in spite of everybody's best efforts, you know, I'm not going to see it. My kids aren't going to see it, but maybe my grandchildren may see it.
9: Right.
10: There will come a time when there won't be any more of these fantastic aircraft flying anymore. They'll all be in museums.
9: Well, we hope that doesn't happen, but we're trying our darndest to keep them flying.
10: Well, you do that. And speaking of one of the other aircraft that was supposed to be here, Fifi, I understand, is having some problems.
9: We're looking at flying Fifi. I think hopefully late next year, if not early spring of 08.
10: Great. Well, I'll be thinking happy thoughts and sliding a couple of bucks your way. Let's get her back in the air again. As the saying is, keep them flying.
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11: Hey, this is Diesel Dave. We're back, and we're joined by Cadet First Class...
12: Cadet First Class Dennis Muller.
11: Dennis Muller. Hi, Dennis. How you doing? And you seem to have brought a friend with you.
12: Yes, sir. This is Echo. He's one of the Prairie Falcons that we have at the United States Air Force Academy. He's one of our mascots.
11: Well, can you tell us about Prairie Mascot, Prairie Falcons, Prairie Mascot?
12: Well, Echo here, he's about 11 years old, and he's one of 12 Falcons that we have at the Air Force Academy. The Falcon is generally considered our mascot. We have a bunch of different species. The Prairie Falcon is one species. We also have a Peregrine Falcon, which is a little bit bigger falcon, and he's more of a steelish blue sort of color rather than the Prairie Falcon, which is a sort of a brown kind of color. And then we also have Gyr Falcons at the Academy. Those are considered the largest falcon found in North America, and we have two different types. There's a white phase and a gray phase Gyr Falcon, and the white phase is almost completely white. Very rare, very regal sort of carriage to that one, and also the gray phase is just sort of a gray sort of color. So we have all sorts of different falcons there, but we just sort of tend to have the general mascot as the falcon.
11: I can't help but wonder, is he going to be in the Warbird flyby today?
12: No. Unfortunately, he could teach him a thing or two.
11: But, I bet he could.
12: But you know, we don't want to show up anybody here.
11: Yeah.
13: How did you get involved doing this? I mean, I'm going to go into the reserves and I want to get in the Air Force. And hey, hold this bird for a second.
11: Yeah, right. That's probably what happened.
12: Actually, it was just curiosity. Of course, I got into the Academy and. I was actually a recruited athlete there, but I decided sports weren't for me, and I was looking for something to do because I had always been, you know, school was never enough for me for some reason, you know, not as if that's hard enough.
11: Yeah.
12: So they sent out tryouts for the Falconry team. I had no idea what Falconry was, and I was like, oh, what's this all about? And came to find out, you know, we take care of the mascots, and, you know, we practice a little bit of falconry, and so
11: yeah. You let him out to fly every now and then.
12: Yes, sir, we do not here. It usually takes about a team of five of us to do it, but we do it at our football games for a halftime show, believe it or not. We generally consider ourselves the only performing mascot in the NCAA. You have a lot of mascots that sort of run on the field or something like that, but they're with, you know, five different people run alongside them. But yeah, we let this guy free fly around the stadium at our football games. So we could sort of do that as a sort of a show at our football games, but also, you know, we like to exercise our birds. Don't want to keep them locked up all the time, of course.
13: Are you involved in the training of the bird?
12: Oh, yes, sir, absolutely. Yeah, I've been involved with the training of the birds ever since I got on the team. Generally what happens is I'm a senior now at the Academy, so what I'll do is my last 2 years as a junior and a senior, I've been training the underclassmen on how to train the birds, how to take care of them, feed them every day, make sure they're getting their exercise. Make sure, you know, their health's all right, stuff like that. So.
11: Well, that's going to be a sad day when you have to turn over the glove, huh?
12: Yeah, it's coming in about, 9 months, but, you know, have to do it every year. Have to give it up and move on to something new in life.
11: You're hoping to get your hand on another type of falcon, I bet.
12: Yes, sir. hoping to get my hand on a stick.
11: There you go. Know?
13: Does this bird respond to your voice at all?
12: They tend to know the trainers a little bit more, since we do work with them about 2 hours every day, but... it's not really particular. He doesn't really know his name.
11: Right.
12: We don't train him to their name, but he does sort of recognize me because I've been around him so much.
13: Well, it's a pretty good size bird. How much does it weigh?
12: This guy weighs about 16 ounces.
11: That's amazing, isn't it?
13: Yeah,
12: he's pretty light. He looks bigger.
13: Looks a lot bigger.
12: Yeah, it looks a lot heavier than he really is. But you have to remember with birds, they have a hollow bone structure. A lot of feathers, you know, a lot of meat and stuff like that. But really, his weight really adds to the speed of the falcon. The peregrine falcon's considered the fastest animal in the world. It's been recorded at speeds up to about 240 miles per hour in a dive. And so this is sort of just a smaller version of the peregrine falcon. So I imagine he could probably get up and go pretty fast if he needs.
11: I was going to say, what's the cruising speed? Come on, give stats, horsepower, right. Fuel load,
13: short field takeoff.
11: Yeah,
12: yeah. This guy, shoot, I don't know. He might be able to get up and do about 200 in a dive.
11: Well, do they really dive, or they just fold their wings and fall?
12: Actually, sir, it's pretty amazing to see them fly. They'll be about a half mile up, and they'll see prey on the ground, whether it be a grouse taking off, a pheasant taking off, or another bird in the air. And they'll be looking down, and they'll tuck their wings in and point their head straight down, and they honestly look like a missile. I mean, it's really something to see.
11: I guess that's the secret of how they attack.
12: Yeah. I mean, really, you know, their air-to-air capabilities are really amazing, which is one of the reasons why they're chosen as the Academy mascot. I mean, they appear out of nowhere for these birds, and they don't really stand a chance. I mean, you got 16 ounces traveling at about 100 miles an hour. for some, you know, very lightweight bird with, you know, just a bunch of feathers.
7: Right.
12: And it's going to do some damage.
13: What's his favorite food of choice? I noticed him eyeing Dave over here.
7: Yeah. I was getting nervous about that.
12: Generally, the falcons are carnivores. They're meat eaters. So they generally like to take down prey. Yeah, they generally like to take down other birds, actually. That's why they're called raptors. But they'll tend to take down things twice their size. So.
7: Yeah, you were saying they go after, I can't remember what you were saying they go after. Well, they won't particularly go after a duck or anything like
12: that.
7: Oh,
12: yeah, absolutely.
7: Wow.
12: Absolutely.
7: Now, an average duck could be almost one-third bigger than him.
12: Oh, yeah, definitely. You've got peregrine falcons that will actually go after Canadian geese.
7: Oh, my.
12: And peregrine falcons, I mean, they're about 25 ounces, where this guy's 16 ounces, but a Canadian geese is very
7: 20
12: big.
7: Pounds, some of the bigger ones.
12: Yeah, very large.
13: You're located in the Air Force?
12: Yes, sir, at the Air Force Academy in Colorado Springs.
13: Well, here at the field in Oshkosh.
12: Oh, yes. Yeah,
13: Air Force building?
12: Yes, sir, in the Air
13: Force. And families and kids can come up and touch this bird?
12: Oh, yeah, absolutely. Echo, you know, he's been around humans all his life. We've raised him since birth, so he doesn't have any kind of aversion to... He does kind of like to bite there. But
13: Dad, remember that.
7: Yeah. I need all these fingers.
12: But, yeah, you know, families, kids, I mean, we've been doing this for 3 or 4 days now, and all sorts of people come up, pet them, you know, to say hi to Echo. The falcons, for their size, they have about 10 times the gripping power of a man. So if they were our size, I mean, they could probably push through the table, push through the wall. But, yeah, if he wanted to, he could poke through the glove right now. But, you know. You know,
7: some serious nails on those talons.
12: Yeah. These things will poke right through you. Yeah. So you gotta be careful of those. But you know, we treat them nice, so
7: yeah,
12: he doesn't feel the need to hurt me.
7: Have you ever had a hard landing where he's come in and grabbed a little harder than you were expecting?
12: Yeah, I have. I mean, even through the glove, you're like, wow, you know.
7: Yeah.
12: I'm glad I have this glove on because, you know, he'd be going right through my hand.
13: Gives you a little more respect for the bird.
12: Yeah, absolutely, absolutely. The power that they hold, you really got to respect that.
7: That's an amazingly alert animal.
12: Yes, sir. Very, very, very keen. It's another one of the reasons why they chose him as our mascot, because, I mean, he's ever watching all the time. I mean, he knows what's going on around.
7: And I like that part where you move their body and their head stays still in space. That's really
12: weird. Yeah. I think if I can...
7: There it is. You can see it.
13: Yeah, I can tell he's looking for the most meat here in the room. And
7: don't look at me and say that.
12: Maybe he's looking for where his next meal's coming from. Huh?
7: Well, thanks, Cadet First Class Dennis Muller, for bringing Echo. This is Digital Dave, Radio Rob here, and you're listening to EAA Radio.
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15: Wow, EAA Radio, Air Venture 2022. Today we have Mark Cook. He is the editor-in-chief of Kipling's magazine, which you all know from the newsstand. Kipling's is iconic. Welcome, Mark, and welcome to Air Venture.
14: So one of the things happening this week that's kind of a big deal is the introduction of the RV-15. You know a little bit about this, I understand.
16: I do. We had the great good fortune to work with Vans on a backgrounder story, working with them and getting information from them. And actually, Paul Dye and I spent some time with the engineering staff early on in the development, offering sort of, I hate to say our opinion on things, but they showed us some of the things they're working on and asked our thoughts on it. You know, we had agreed, obviously, on an agreement to not spill the beans, but we were offered inside access, so to speak. To the process and what they wanted to do with the airplane, where they wanted to take the company, and sort of what kind of engineering resources they were willing to put to it. And really, it's one of the few times in my experience we've had an opportunity to kind of get a peek behind the curtain and to see how the process works. And I won't use the going to the sausage factory thing. Oh, wait, sorry, I just did. But it's really a fascinating story. And to get to where they had decided what the configuration of the airplane would be, how they were going to put it together, and what process they would follow, I think really makes a fascinating story.
15: It is a radical departure for Vans to go with a high wing. What happened there?
16: They recognize the growth of the backcountry aircraft industry, especially in kits. You know, you can't, some airports, you can't, you know, walk three rows without banging into a cub crafter. So they recognize that there's a demand for a high-end, high-value airplane that has really good backcountry performance. And I think they recognize, well, I know they recognize the a hole in the market in a sense that the Cubs are really good airplanes, and I call them Cubba-likes because they all kind of fit together. But they're really good airplanes for what they want to do, but they're not particularly fast airplanes. It's one of the limitations of the design. And they said, we really have an opportunity to build an airplane that is, let's say, 90% of the STOL characteristics and the, you know, all that stuff, but with significantly better overall performance, so we can do it in a Vans way. And I think they recognized correctly, in my opinion, this hole in the market and said, let's dive into it, because it's a good place for us to be. We've kind of grown out of the existing categories that we're really good at. How many more two-seat or four-seat airplanes do they need to build? And this is an opportunity for us to expand our market share and to take a lot of the engineering expertise they've developed and apply it to a completely new configuration.
15: So what we've got here from what you're describing to me is a fast but load-hauling can land on a short grass strip airplane?
16: I think it's more than that. I think, and I should preface all this by saying what is being shown at AirVenture is really somewhere between a test article and a prototype. And a lot of things could change before the kit is actually produced. It could have more wing. It could have less wing. It could have a different tail. It could have a lot of configuration changes. And, you know, they set a design goal, put it in the computer, and it spat out, this is what you need for X, Y, and Z. Now they're flying the airplane, and candidly, they're finding a few things. It's like, okay, we thought that would be okay, and we want to improve this, or we want to change that. So when, you know, you look at all that in totality, there's a lot of things that are going to be moving in this airplane. So they're trying to find sort of the best balance. And again, they want to find something that's reasonably fast, because a 100-knot airplane in the West takes you a long time to get across the West, right? And you need, and if it's slow, you need a lot of fuel, and that's becomes heavy, and then there you go.
14: What about from the builder's perspective? If you've wanted to or have already built an RV before, do you have a sense of what this experience is going to be like for them, and did you provide input about that?
16: I think basically the RV-15 is going to be very familiar to a lot of people who have built RVs before. I mean, there's only so many ways to make a metal airplane. It uses a minimal amount of fiberglass for cowlings and things like that. The interesting thing to me is the prototype here is actually a pull rivet airplane.
15: And
16: there's a discussion on, do we make it a full pull rivet airplane? Do we make it a hybrid where there's a little bit of driven rivets and some pull rivets? Do we give that option to the builder? If you're familiar and you want to build the entire thing out of driven rivets, fine, we'll sell it to you that way. I will say, as a quick aside, there's some structure in the airplane that has to be driven rivets, because it's like a Cessna. Everything around the doors has to be really strong. And what we saw in the prototype is driven rivets there, things like wing spars, high strength areas like that. So, you know, that was all part of the matrix. So they're building an entirely new airplane with the wing on a different side of the airplane. And now they've got to, you know, put it together in a kit that may be completely different from what they've done before.
14: If you're just joining us, I'll reintroduce our guest. It's Mark Cook, who's the editor-in-chief of Kit Planes Magazine.
15: There are a lot of Vans aircraft out there that are going to assistance centers for the build. Can we talk a little bit with some of the problems that come along with a home builder's assistance experience sometimes? Are you comfortable talking about that?
16: Absolutely. And, you know, truthfully, this has been something going on for a long time. We've had builder assist centers. We've had hired gun builders since the very beginning, really, as the airplanes became more sophisticated, especially in the period of the early fast glass stuff. It was, I won't say prevalent, but it was definitely a part of our landscape. And it's still happening. I think what's interesting to me is you have a number of company-supported things, like 2 weeks to Taxi, which is a program that is designed to distill the builder's effort way, way, way down. I think the crux of the question for me is, does the builder understand enough about the airplane when he or she is done with the airplane to be able to maintain it? And then especially the question for me is, if you haven't got that education, there's an ethical problem for me to get the repairman certificate, because that gives you the ability to do everything you can on the airplane, including sign off the condition inspection. And if you're not comfortable with that, you're not skilled with that, I think that opens us up to, you know, some possibilities where some airplanes just aren't as well maintained and well cared for, as thoughtfully cared for, as intelligently cared for as they should be.
15: I would agree with you on that. There are some really good home builder assistance programs. Let's talk about that. That if the home builder is following every chapter of the build and is really reading through it chapter verse, if they get there and they're on chapter 3, they're ready to go, they participate in chapter 3, they come back in 4 weeks, and now they're on chapter 7, but they've read chapters 4, 5, 6, they're ready for 7, things go really well, right?
16: I would agree with that, and I think what we have to recognize is there's a tremendous amount of repetition in the airplane itself. If you are building a wing, mm-hmm. and you've driven 300 of the 5,000 rivets that are in the wing, all you really gain from doing the remainder of them is you get better at it. You have a lower loss rate, the rivets look better, but you haven't changed your fundamental education of that process. You've just gotten better at it because you've done it 9 million times now. So I think it's important that if you're going to do that, you need to have a skill set in all the major categories. And I'll give you a couple of examples here. In the Glassdoor Sportsman world, we have people who have built the metal part of the airplane. There's a steel 2-cage inside, and they're just not comfortable doing fiberglass. So they'll bring somebody in to help them do the finishing work on the fiberglass, somebody who's particularly skilled in that. And is that kind of assistance, you know, where does that fall on the ethical scale? I think it really is something calling somebody in who has a specific expertise, no different really than calling an avionics shop to build myself a panel, or calling an engine shop to build an engine. I don't have to build my own engine. I don't have to make a propeller out of wood. I can farm those things out. So I think strategic bringing in of skilled subcontractors, if you will, I'm completely okay with that. It's where you show up, take a picture with a part and go away and come back in 6 months, take a picture with another part, and you really don't know where that part goes in the airplane. That I personally have a problem with that.
14: Let's keep going down the same path. If there is a problem the way that it is suggested there could be, it's no one party's fault. So what's your suggestion to all the different parties involved with this to make sure that people don't slip and fall?
16: The challenge is in the way that the rules are written and the enforcement mechanism for it, which really isn't much of anything. So when you build an airplane, you have to sign an affidavit that you did the amount of work that you said you did. And the people who are not doing that are perjuring themselves. So there really hasn't been any practical downside to that. And I have to say, as an enthusiast as well as editor of the magazine, I have to look at it and said, how big is this problem? Is it really something we absolutely have to spend a lot of time fixing, or is it an educational issue, right? It's really kind of it's a very gray area, no doubt.
15: I do believe it's an educational issue for the most part. More than anything else, I think opening people's eyes so that they don't take delivery from the assistance program at the end and start the 40-hour fly-off and suddenly realize that their EFIS screens are going berserk because nobody calibrated them. Nobody set the warnings. Nobody did the setup protocol, that their autopilot doesn't work, quote. But actually, it does work. It's never been calibrated.
14: It's just the sensors don't know where
15: they are. Yeah, exactly. Those kinds of problems that can become dangerous in the wrong hands wouldn't happen if people understood things better.
16: I agree, and I think the rub here is that the builder is ultimately responsible for the entire program. And sometimes there are gaps. You have an avionics shop that hands you a complete panel. They say, here are all the integrations. And the better avionics shop will work with you to do all the setup. But your point is well taken that you don't just bolt it into the airplane, turn the switch, and go. There's an awful lot of integration that has to take place. And for that matter, the whole flight test issue is really kind of it's long been a kind of a troublesome project for a lot of builders because there haven't been a lot of structure. Now, I give EAA a tremendous amount of credit for the flight test program and the cards and all of that stuff. And finally, we have, and I've done the project, I've worked through the cards, and it's a really beautifully formatted, understandable, bit by bit, make sure you get everything done. It's really, if you do phase one flight testing without it, I think you're really missing something. I think you run the risk of missing something important in your airplane. And especially if they can get through the changes to the regulations that allow you to have a task-based system so that you can say, I'm not just going to go fly around for 40 hours. I'm going to do my X number of tasks. and be done. And because you've completed those tasks and done all the work to make sure you've remedied any problems you've found, you actually, I think, have a safer, better airplane in fewer hours. And who doesn't want that?
14: Mark Cook from Kitplanes Magazine, thanks so much for your time today and going deep on a couple of really important issues.
16: My pleasure.
14: You're listening to EAA Radio. Here's a classic out of the EAA Radio archives from 2013.
17: We're going to kick off the show today by talking to some of the guys from Flight Design. I'm going to join Tom Pagini. Did I say that right, Tom?
18: Yes, you did, Jeff.
17: And John Gilmore. John Gilmore is the National Sales Manager and Tom the President. Welcome to EA Radio and AirVenture.
18: Thank you very much. And Jeff, thanks for the weather.
17: Hey, I wish I could take credit for this weather. Today, if you're not here on grounds, it's breezy, very mild, comfortable, probably 75 degrees, just absolutely spectacular out here.
19: It's great. Great day.
17: And the airplanes all have tie downs, so we don't worry about a little breeze, right?
19: No. Nope.
17: We'll take this any day of the week.
18: It's great.
17: So, guys, tell us about some of the exciting new things at Flight Design. I know every year is innovative, but this year you kind of have something special going on. Tell us what it is.
18: We do. We had a great press conference earlier in the week where we announced progress on our four-seater C4 project. And we announced that we have chosen Garmin as our vendor for the avionics for the C4 and Continental Centurion Engine for the diesel version of the C4. And that we have a Chinese production for the CTLS series, and the C4 will be built by a Taiwanese company in China in conjunction with Flight Design. And then we're also going to do final assembly of the units in the United States and Connecticut at our operation.
19: So that was that's pretty much the entire press conference in 30 seconds. It's In conjunction with that, we've also had a great sales year at Flight Design. We've started out the year, like everybody, a little bit slow after the election, but in the first quarter, we sold out almost our entire allocation of aircraft for, we had a 25th anniversary this year. We offered up 25 airplanes and sold all 25 by about April. So we stepped up and introduced a new model called the America's Version, which was patterned after it. New graphics, has an ADS-B, it's a field-injected leather, a very nice aircraft. And we put that in the market, and we sold the rest of those. We had a very, very good sales year. So our production is scaling up to match with that. I think we've had a good start to the year. Oshkosh has been very good for us. A lot of traffic in the mornings through our booth, which is right at the main entrance. When you walk in, take the first right, you'll be able to see us. You'll be able to talk to us right away and then carry on with the rest of Oshkosh on the way.
17: Everybody takes their tax refund check and just signs it over to you in the first quarter?
19: Yeah, their tax refund check this year would have to be about 2% higher because we had a little bit of a price change this year, but it didn't slow sales down at all. It's very good for us, but yeah, they can bring them by.
17: Tell us a little bit about your idea to introduce the diesel engines into your product line. What was the motivator for that? Was it because of competition, or is it just everyone's trying to go in that direction? I know that there's a natural gas airplane now that Aviat's doing. What was the emphasis?
18: Well, worldwide, the availability of low-lead 100 is limited, and it's extremely expensive around the world. We think that the diesel engine will be worth 20% of our production in the United States. We think, you know, one in five might like a diesel engine, but worldwide it's going to be a much bigger percentage. And another way that we've future-proofed the design is by having the Continental IO360 AF, which is an alternate fuels version of that engine. It's a very familiar engine. And they're making a special version of it with lower compression pistons that'll be able to use, hopefully, down to 91 octane, which kind of future-proofs the design for any fuel availability.
17: Tell us a little bit about the specs of the airplane. It's new. It's a C4. It's the flagship here in your booth, right at the main gate of AirVenture. Tell us this product, it's really cool looking. It's got little Airbus winglets on it.
18: Yes, it does. Well, it's a true four-seater. You'll be able to put four full-size humans in it and lots of fuel and still be within the useful load. It has a 1,300-pound empty weight. It's projected with a 2,600-pound gross weight. And the performance specifications will be very impressive as well.
17: Yeah. Obviously, you're doing this. Is this this is going to be a Part 23 certified airplane?
18: Yeah, yes, it will.
19: The plane will be certified to Part 23 standards, and one of the benefits of the new standard, and Tom is working on the committee that's writing these, is that we'll be able to certify and bring it to market at a price point that's $250,000, where it's about half what you'd expect to pay for an airplane of this category. It's 155 knots. It'll burn about 8.5 gallons an hour of alternative fuel and carry real heavy loads. So we think it's really a game changer in terms of its performance. It comes standard with a ballistic parachute system as well. And some work that we're doing and Tom can explain a little more about some of our crashworthiness and safety work that we're doing in conjunction with the C-4 development.
17: Well, the C-4 is a composite aircraft, right?
18: Yes, it is. It's an all-carbon airframe.
17: Which, in the old days, of course, the tube was strength. Then we had, the more contemporary designs that used riveted metal with ribs and stringers and such. Tell us about this airplane and what makes it so much more crashworthy.
18: Well, to begin with, it's around a 90% carbon fiber airframe, carbon fiber sandwich, where you have foam with a centerpiece of a core of foam with carbon fiber on the outside, which by the nature is very strong and light and rigid. And what John was referring to beyond that is that Flight Design has entered into a cooperative agreement with the German government, academia, and industry to do a crashworthiness study for this category of aircraft using the C-4 as the first article for that. The information will be shared with the rest of the industry through the ASTM F-37 committee and the F-44 committee, which are part of the new Part 23 rewrite. And it includes individual sample testing and right all the way up to full-scale crash testing of an airplane with anthropomorphic dummies in it. And the information that comes out of it will be shared with the rest of the industry. So it's pretty exciting for everyone.
17: That is. And I'd like to keep you over just a little bit, Tom, after our break here. We're going to go in just a minute on break. And I'd like to talk about that new committee.
18: Great.
17: If you don't mind hanging around and doing that. Yeah. John, you had something to add?
19: Nope. That main point, I wanted to make sure we got that in. So. Yeah.
17: Okay. Yeah. How can people find out about CTS airplanes or the CT series and Flight Design USA if they're not here on grounds?
19: The U.S. website is flightdesignusa.com, and there's a tremendous amount of information. It's probably the first place to go. You can certainly send us an email, and the contact us button there is probably the best way. But I'd say the website and the contact us on the website are probably two good ways to do it.
17: Okay, great. Thank you very much, guys. Flight Design USA, thanks for the information on your planes.
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21: And we have a gaggle of guests.
22: Oh,
21: can you say that fast?
22: It's a gaggle
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22: There it is.
21: Go ahead.
22: Oh, you're giving it to me?
21: Yep, yeah. I'm putting you on the spot.
22: I'm just as lost as you are.
21: Oh, well. We have a bunch of guys from the DAV.
22: The disabled.
21: Disadvantaged radio announcers of America. Oh,
22: yeah.
21: Sorry.
22: No, it's the disabled American veterans.
21: Yes,
22: I'll
21: yes.
22: get it right.
21: And we'll just let you guys introduce yourselves because it's the first day. We're not running on names too well.
23: My name is Sonny Raminger. I am from Oshkosh, and I help with the volunteer work with disabled American veterans locally here, and especially out here at the EAA.
24: I'm Ken Ashmore. I'm with the Air Support LLC. We manage a aviation outreach program for disabled American veterans. We're happy to be here. This is our 13th year of doing this, and we're super excited. So anyway, I'll go on more of that in a moment.
0: Yeah, and I'm Troy Ashmore. This is actually my first time here, so very excited about seeing all these airplanes here. It's really been really cool.
21: All right, time to prank the new guy.
22: Yeah, exactly. Have you guys sent him out for flight line yet?
21: Yeah, or prop wash.
24: Right. That's coming.
21: All right, let's talk about the DAV and what the mission of the DAV is.
23: The mission of the Disabled American Veterans, more than anything, is to help any veterans that do become disabled along with their wives or their dependents. The Disabled American Veterans makes sure that the veterans are getting the proper medical care that they need, their family needs are being met, and if anybody has any questions, other Disabled American Veterans talk to other Disabled American Veterans and get them to go to their county veterans office to sit down and say, I was in the military from this time to this time. What

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1: And give them a direction so that they know where to go to get the information they're looking for.
2: Very good. Very good. And you have a presence on the field with you guys. You've got some airplanes now, new airplanes, I understand.
3: Yes, that's right. They're doing a little different this year. I know most Oshkosh visitors here would be used to seeing the B-25 accompanying the DAV outreach program's display. But this year we're doing something a little different. And just to mention, if you're looking for us, we're kind of Warbird Alley with the tractor or the truck and trailer graphic out and the DAV graphics. Can't miss it with the DAV flag flying down there. But this year, like I said, a little different, not the B-25, but we do have some exciting aircraft for sure. We have today, actually before we left, it was still undecided if we were going to have a P-51 Mustang or if it was going to be an F-86 Sabre. So we'll see which one's sitting there with us when we get
2: back. That's a tough choice. That's a real tough choice.
4: Very nice planes.
2: Yeah.
3: Absolutely. And then tomorrow we'll be swapping out with an F-4 Phantom. We'll be joining us until middle of the day on Wednesday, where we'll swap out with an A-10, A-10 Warthog.
2: Oh, I know my vote on that one.
3: That'll be with us through Thursday. On Friday, our display moves down to the center area where veterans Salute to Veterans Day. And our display will be down there next to the stage, down there for the concert, the evening concert for saluting veterans as well. So down there, we're hoping to have a whole gaggle of aircraft down there. We'll have, as you said, there'll be an F-16 with us, F-15, F-15C, the Legacy Hornet, and an A-10 as well. That's what we're hoping to have surrounding the stage down there. Should be exciting.
2: Wow, that's a bunch of nice airplanes.
4: I'm telling you, I'm going to have to go down there just to look at the aircraft.
2: Yeah, no kidding. Do you find when working with the veterans that most of them or a lot of them don't understand their benefits and how to go about getting them?
1: I think what you'll find out is the Vietnam era veterans like myself didn't really get treated correctly, so you didn't actually seek any of your benefits. So what we do as Vietnam veterans and even Korean veterans, we make sure that all of the Afghan veterans and Iraqi veterans and any other veteran, that they're getting told the message so that they know what to do.
2: That's a tough job. I'm sure a lot has changed with the benefit offerings since you guys were in.
1: Correct. And that's why we always encourage people, go to your county veterans office, because my particular benefits are not the same as the guy behind me, and some benefits stop and new ones get added. And if you belong to the Disabled American Veterans, for an example, we have meetings once a month where you're informed about what the new benefits are, what's available to you, what you can do, and where you can get help. It's quite a thing, and it's all volunteer what we do.
4: Where can we find out more information on the DAV? What is your website?
1: I believe that the official website is disabledamericanveterans.org. And on that particular website, let's say that you're from Arizona or another state, within there should be a link that will connect you with your state. And then from there, you can figure out where your county veterans officer is, either by phone number, website, or using a smartphone. But there's always a way to find out how and where to get your benefits from.
4: And sounds like it's a great resource for those who are looking to get their benefits.
2: Yeah, dealing with most government bureaucracies, the outside advocate is essential.
1: Yeah. The other thing that the people that come out here that I coordinate to come out and help with the Disabled American Veterans, what we take away from this more than anything that's precious are the people that now say thank you for your service.
2: Yep.
4: That's important. Being a civilian all my life, it's very important that we support those that are keeping us safe here on the home front.
2: That choose to do that.
4: That's right. Yeah.
2: Not an easy thing. And you are coordinating the DAV displays throughout air shows around the country. That's what you guys do?
3: That's correct. We're, I believe, 12 air shows this year. With that display, so it's a great outreach program. I'll tell you. I just had a couple.

0: stats for DAV is pretty amazing. And last year, it's, you know, each year, Disabled American Veterans assists veterans in with over 300,000 claims. And in last year, the benefits that they helped them receive was over $4 billion in benefits. So it's pretty amazing what they get done.
1: Well, then it sounds like that the services are very happy to induct you, but not really tell you what you're entitled to.
2: That's unfortunately the way it goes. You have to go seek your information, but when you are processing off active duty, there is a series of interviews that you go through that kind of lead you, here's what you need to do when you go home now that you're leaving the military. But always remember, you can come back, contact the military about your benefits. So there's two routes.
1: Okay. Have you been seeing a lot of response? I mean, we haven't even, the show's not open yet, but I'm sure you've had people coming up yesterday and such already.
2: We get a lot of response before we're even set up. And you have a lot of veterans and you have a lot of people out here that have become aware of the thank yous that should be given out. I have some people come up to me when I'm doing a forget-me-not drive, and they'll say, I don't have any money, but can I give you a hug? Absolutely. Absolutely, because that hug is just as important as money that's given to the forget-me-not drives, because we turn around with that money and we support locally with our forget-me-not drives the veterans, the spouses, and the children of veterans. If we have people that are deployed from a reserve unit and it's Christmas time, one of us might play Santa Claus at a National Guard armory or at a reserve center while their husband or their wife is deployed. So there's a lot of things that we as volunteers do. And it's just like this EAA. If it wasn't for the volunteers, it probably wouldn't work. So you guys volunteer, we volunteer, and I go home at night and I say, I did a good job.
1: You did.
3: We can't say that, though.
2: No. Oh, yes, you can.
1: No, I don't know about that. How many people do you have on field? How many did you bring with you?
2: I personally have 3 people for one day that come out from 9 o'clock until 3 o'clock, and each day I have 3 or 4. Now, toward the end of the week here, because of the Yellow Ribbon flight on Friday, we're probably going to have 6 people out here. We're going to be working with these people with their van. We're going to be helping with some of the photography work that I'm going to be doing. I like to photograph people that are coming back from a Yellow Ribbon flight and then give them an 8x10 of that moment. I'm sure that the media people here can do the same thing, but it's just something that we do from our group.
1: Yeah, something special.
2: Oh, yeah. And then there's also on Friday going to be a veterans parade. And I encourage anybody listening, if you're a veteran, come on out, because this will be a salute to you type of a parade and a thank you from a community.
1: Very good.
3: Very cool. It's very important that they get the recognition that they deserve, too, because they're writing a check that can cost a lot.
1: Yep.
2: Yes.
3: It's a blank check, and they are out there keeping an eye on things, protecting all of us silly civilians here.
1: Yeah. All us radio jabronis.
3: Yeah, radio jabronis.
1: Well, guys, I want to thank you for joining us.
2: Oh, we want to thank you for inviting us out here.
0: Yes, thank you so much.
4: Thank you.
1: And where can we find you on the field?
0: Down at Warbird Alley is where you'll find us. And like I said, the beautiful the DAV display down there, the trailer with these various aircraft we're going to have. Like I said, today it's going to be either a Mustang or a Sabre jet with us, but they're going to change out all week. And come see them and meet these wonderful DAV representatives.
1: And certainly veterans, if you have any questions, that's the place to take them.
2: No appointment needed. Just step right up.
1: That's right. Operator standing by.
3: That's it.
1: Go ahead.
3: You've been listening to Ken and Troy Ashmore and Sonny Reminger here from the Disabled American Veterans. I'm Fast Eddie.
1: And I'm Digital Dave.
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5: Here's an interview from 2009.
6: Why did you start Fuel Venture?
7: Because of the concerns about carbon emissions and knowing that if the general public knew some of the mileage numbers of some of our general aviation fleet, that the there might be a huge risk of the public not liking our airplanes and wanting to see them go away. And so I thought that one of the main reasons why I built my home-built airplane, I built a Burt Rutan style called an E-Racer, was that my previous airplane only got about 15 miles to the gallon, and that my E-Racer can double that. And so I wanted to make sure that we did our best job of putting our best foot forward, showing that that especially the experimental fleet is part of the solution to this issue, as opposed to being part of the problem.
6: There has been a lot of discussion about the replacement to 100 low lead, but this particular competition is about getting the best efficiency out of the current fuels that we use right now. Is that correct?
7: Yes, that's correct. And that you know, as we learn more and more about how to use good ignition systems, good fuel systems, that leaves us more prepared for adaptation to things like changes in our fuel and that sort of thing. That if we're good at experimenting and we're good at improving, that as these things change, we just adapt.
6: Where are the efficiencies? Where can they be had on today's current airplane?
7: Before, in the past, we always look at safety being the greatest thing, and that experimenting with more efficient forms of ignitions, you know, in other words, going from magnetos, which are, you know, basically a self-contained ignition source, and that it has it's very simple, and that you have two of them on your engine, and that so if one fails, you still continue to fly. That there was a lot of consternation about messing with this, but of course the experimenters. Especially like light speed engineering and I think electro air, using automotive technology and adapting it to the aircraft engines, that we've actually seen huge improvements, especially at high altitude and part throttle operation, where we're seeing improvements of 10 and 20% on horsepower versus fuel consumed. So also the fuel injection and there are people working with electronic fuel injection. We see also adaptations of automotive engines in a lot of these aircraft and utilizing the best automotive technology for improving efficiencies.
6: What are some of the best efficiencies that you've seen, at least innovations from the participants?
7: We started out with kind of a friendly thing off of the Kennard Aviators list server. And we got to discussing this. And so we did the first one at Meadow Lake Airport. And invited to just basically word of mouth and on the internet, and so we had about just about a field of 15 airplanes show up. But what we did is the first competition, we actually had one person break 66 miles to gallon in a Rutan Very Easy. He did the course at about 140 miles an hour, and then at the Copper State competition, we actually incorporated with the Comparative Aircraft Fuel Efficiency Foundation, the CAFE Foundation, using their formula, which actually combines miles per gallon plus speed plus passenger utility into kind of a computation of best utility and efficiency. And so anyway, and that we had faster speeds. So Klaus Savier, in his Very Easy, got over 60 miles to the gallon at over 160 miles an hour. And so we're talking people that are getting efficiency numbers better than a Toyota Prius and going much faster and going much more directly.
6: How does the competition work?
7: The way we determine how much fuel you use instead of do is we weigh the aircraft before, and then Saturday morning we take off, fly the course, come back and weigh the aircraft again, and then the difference is the amount of fuel burned, looking at fuel being about 6 pounds a gallon. And then that's computed, and where we have two sets of awards. One is from pure miles per gallon for the people that just say, hey, I want to show how efficient my airplane is. And the other one is using the CAFE formula, which shows, again, miles per gallon, speed, and passenger payload. And actually, an aircraft that does good and does well in one category will also do very well in the other category. But some people going for the pure miles per gallon will go much closer to the minimum speed on the course, which we have 120 miles an hour for time constraints. And that, but we will have three different weight classes, and also three awards per weight class for miles per gallon for second and third, for the CAFE number. Also new for this year, we also have a separate class for the RV aircraft. Three awards for miles per gallon and three awards for the CAFE. We also have an award for best overall miles per gallon of all weight classes and best overall CAFE score. So if you have an airplane that's good efficiency but has a good passenger quotient, you might walk away with that CAFE.
6: Any plans to take the fuel efficiency information you learn from these competitions and turn that into meaningful improvements, say, on a production line or...
7: The idea, I think, is these kinds of things, the beautiful part that I've seen about this kind of competition is that it's a very friendly competition and a very open competition, and people have been sharing this information. And so as you know, these numbers up on efficiency have improved, just like with the Very Easy, when it first came out, the numbers... you know, we're talking about fuel efficiency numbers that were just a little over 30 miles to the gallon in speeds that weren't that impressive. And now you're seeing just huge improvements. And Gary Hursler, one of our people that's on this in the leadership of Fuel Venture, he owns two FAI world records for non-refueled distance for the 500 kilogram or less weight class. He openly shared what he does, and with seminars that we've had at Oshkosh and also at Copper State, and that he shares that openly, and that if somebody chooses to use this in a production aircraft, that moves forward. You start to see that also that I think the laser ignitions for the certified craft are starting to incorporate variable timing in their production of magnetos and ignition systems. So you're starting to see what has been pioneered in the experimental group and is shared with the certified.
6: Well, Bruce, thanks very much for joining me.
7: Thank you so much.
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1: This is Digital Dave.
3: And I'm still Fast Eddie.
1: We're joined by Mr. Bill Brown, I believe.
8: Yes, Bill Brown. Good morning.
1: Of Philips 65 and a half.
3: No, it was inflation. It's now Philips 72.
1: Yeah. A Philips 66.
8: Philips 66.
1: And you'd like to talk about a program. You guys are doing a lot for veterans, which is kind of cool.
8: Yes, we are. And you know, and it started, I'm going to say it started 33 years ago because I was a veteran from the Vietnam era. And I walked in L.A. to Union 76 with an introduction letter from my base commander when I left. And 33 years ago, I started working for Union 76. And through the mergers, acquisitions, I found myself now here based out of Houston working for Phillips 66. And
1: That was a darn good introduction letter.
8: Yes, it was. I still have it.
1: Wow, that's really cool.
3: I was going to say, that's an important piece of history.
8: Well, I thought maybe... Perhaps I might need it again someday, but no, Phillips. I wanted to get say, hey, it worked once. Why not keep trying? But very fortunate, and Phillips 66 has a tremendous commitment, core values of safety, honor, and commitment, and they show that through their desire to drive jobs and help our military re-engage with the community. And so they are the lead corporate sponsor for the program called American Jobs for American Heroes. And that helps our guys coming back. You know, in some states, we see unemployment amongst our National Guard as high as 17%. And we're talking about guys that are highly trained, skilled, leadership qualities, and we're committed to help them. And we're excited because as the lead corporate sponsor, we've seen hundreds of other companies join in. And we're not the only one doing the American Jobs for American Heroes, but we're proud to be the lead sponsor.
1: So do you organize, like, job fairs? Do you offer them job training, that kind of thing, connections with companies?
8: With the, yeah, there are connections with companies. We do job fairs. We've gone out to some of the bases. I had the privilege of joining them at Ellington Air Base here a couple of months ago. And we go out to certain, you know, the military installations to run, you know, it's like a job fair, but it's really helping these guys to engage. And we see hundreds of employers lining up and giving them an opportunity. We also have a, you know, Phillips 66 has a special online for the veterans where they can go in and put in their MOS or their specialty code, and it'll actually help them line up their skills to open jobs that we have within the company.
1: Well, I also guess you get a lot of veterans who went right into the military out of high school.
8: That'd be like me.
1: Yeah, so you don't have a lot of formal job experience. You've probably never written a resume in your life, and you got a lot to learn.
8: Yeah, and so through these programs, they do help the guys with resume development and sit down and help them. And there's a lot of us groups that are associated with American Jobs for American Heroes besides Phillips 66. So we do do help them along those ways.
1: Now, are you seeing an increase of applicants? I mean, I'm hoping it's catching on.
8: Oh, yeah, absolutely. Last year, just for Phillips 66, can't speak for the other companies, about 25% of our hires into our operations were military.
1: Wow.
3: That's a lot of people.
8: Well, you find that, for Phillips 66, we're refining and transportation, and those are highly skilled areas. A refinery can be, a dangerous place to work. So safety is our number one. And our military women, men, come back with that same mentality. Our company likes to say, we want everybody to go home the same way they came to work. And that's what I remember that from the military. Nothing we ever do is so important that we don't have time to do it safely. And that's a mentality.
1: That's a culture.
8: That's a culture, absolutely, that the military brings. They've got leadership skills. They're decision makers. And so we've found that there's a great fit. We just have to help them see what they've done in the military and how does that fit in. I know a guy, once I sat in front of him and he told me, Bill, I know you don't know anything about this job, but I can't teach you character. I can teach you skills, but I'm going to hire you for your character. And that's what we do with the military. And yet, we find as we go to these job fairs, we talk to them, and the guys have OSHA certifications. They're handling hazardous materials. So we're, our eyes go, and wait a minute, this isn't just a guy that's coming to us because he was, committed to the military. They're bringing skills, and they need to just get some guidance on where those skills can be employed.
1: Right. How they fit back into the society as a whole.
3: And it's important to get them working again, too. It has a lot to do with personal pride as well.
8: Oh, no doubt. Yeah.
3: Because, nobody feels worse than when they're without a job.
1: Yeah, and even though you probably look forward to your last day as a serviceman, then there's always the, okay, now what?
8: Exactly, yeah. And I it's been a while, but I remember that spot.
1: Yeah.
8: So, I didn't get off the plane and then walk up to Union Oil. There was about a year in between of bouncing around and doing some things. And, we want to just share that story here. I thought, Friday, salute to our veterans. And we want people to know. I mean, we have information at the booth. We have a place where they can, just log in today. You can grab your iPhone and log in and put in an MOS and see what jobs we have open. And we've got a list of some of those. So help the guy. And we're a global company. So it's not like everybody has to come to Houston. But there's, we want you to help us get the word out.
1: Well, do you find that the average veteran, I guess the phrase, they've been tested by fire already, so they're much more able to handle responsibility, and jobs that a lot of us wouldn't be mature enough to do right off the gate.
8: Well, I think there's a lot of truth in that. I don't have, you know, I can't sit here and tell you, I know this guy Joe, but I can speak from my own experience. I believe that to be true. You know, you've made decisions, and some critical life decisions, and that's not so different in business. You know, the consequences may not always be as difficult, but we're concerned about decisions made. Everybody's heard of, you know, some significant disasters in the oil and gas industry. Those happen from time to time, and we do everything we can to maintain the high level of safety and the record that we have. And it's guys that are out of the military that bring that character and consideration, you know, leave no one behind. We can make that work in our operations as well.
1: How long have you been doing this program again?
8: The program is we're in our second year with the American Jobs for American Heroes. I had the opportunity in Houston to go to the signing of the charter with them, and so it was significant. I have a great veterans group within the company. Veterans Resource is just a bunch of veterans that have found each other out. We reached out to the corporate team and, you know, how can we help? One of the things we noticed early on was they said, well, we get military hires in, but sometimes we, you know, we have trouble keeping them. They leave. Well, they were kind of treated like new hires, you know. So, right. You know, you got these kids out of college, great minds, no real experience, and then you bring a military guy that's made life and death decisions, and so we help them understand the need to help that military employee respect. You know, they move from a very hierarchical and bureaucratic, you know, yes sir, no sir, to a business environment that can be much more fluid and less structured, and so you have to help them get into jobs where they can excel and rely on what they're training or transition. And there is a there is some work that we're doing to help with that issue. So
1: okay, and I guess like their experiences, they understand the consequences of a decision a whole lot more than a lot of people coming out of college might.
8: Well, yeah, I mean they've got some life experience that the college student hasn't had an opportunity.
1: Right.
8: There is a some work we're doing at Purdue University to help our veterans acclimate to the academic life following deployment as well, and helping them enter the workforce from college and considering support and taking that out. So your question earlier about, you know, how are we helping them to adapt, to develop resumes, to really see that, there's some efforts going on there as well. And what you know, when I came up here, I thought Veterans Day's on Friday. We got a great Warbirds section, a lot of military exposure. I said, is there any chance I can just go up there and share the story? So that's what I appreciate you guys letting us do today.
1: No problem. Do you guys have a website?
8: Yes, we do. And for the veterans, it's philip66-veterans.jobs.com. And we love to have that out.
1: What's the general response? I mean, do they go like, this is amazing, we didn't know this was out here?
8: Really, because they'll get on to other sites and we hear them. There's another group in local group in Texas we work with that is helping out as well, and they're just excited. So
1: well, I want to thank you for joining us.
8: I want to thank you guys for just letting us share.
1: All right, this is Digital Dave.
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3: With us in the studio, because we couldn't get him anywhere else, we have Richard Kennington and Rochelle Arbogast. Good morning.
10: Morning, Julia.
11: Good morning.
3: We're talking about wrong surface incidents. Does that mean you're taking off on, say, Asphalt rather than concrete, or have I missed the whole point of this thing?
1: I said grass, man.
10: Well, depends on what sort of paint is on the asphalt or the concrete.
1: Wait. It's when they tell you to land on the orange dot and you land on the green one?
3: Uh-oh.
10: Here that's what it means. But yeah. In the outside world, it means either landing on the wrong runway, a taxiway, or even at the wrong airport. Certainly a...
1: Well, they all look alike, you know.
11: Very true.
10: Not all of them. So it's a real problem. We're averaging one a day around the country. Yeah.
1: Wow.
10: And people don't expect that. And, of course, that's just the reported ones, right? But I think we're kind of on some borrowed time here because, as you can tell, you know, it introduces a lot of risk into the
1: Mayhem.
10: National airspace system. Absolutely.
1: It's that guy from Allstate.
10: He's everywhere.
1: Yeah.
3: You know, he's got a good point because there was an incident where the heck was it? I forget where it was. But
1: probably
3: at
1: an airport.
3: It involved a Cirrus 22, I think it was, or an SR-20, and a Merlin, a commuter airliner. They had a mid-air collision because the Cirrus pilot made a kind of a wide turn.
10: He did indeed. That was a Denver Centennial.
3: Denver, that's
10: just a couple weeks ago. I know the young female controller, a great controller, that was working those aircraft, and that was very unfortunate. But as applies to the surface and the wrong surface operations, it applies to both arrivals and departures. Okay, so somebody coming into an airport, Rochelle gives them a visual clearance, and they mistake an airport between their immediate spot and their intended destination for the intended airport, and they land there.
3: In this day and age of GPS and glass cockpits and everything, you would think a problem like this would be self-solving.
1: Well, I guess a lot of it is guys going cross country. It's an unfamiliar airport. They didn't necessarily study the plates to see what it looks like. They're tired, whatever.
10: Sure. Well, that's you would assume that. However, the vast majority of them happen at small to medium airports, many of them being their home airport, the pilot's home airport. Other factors include 95% of them are in VFR conditions. So you bring up an interesting point. Well, what about it? Why, in this day and age of GPS and all the other equipment, most of the time it's because we're not cross-checking with that equipment. We're going through the motions. We're complacent. We're doing the routine.
1: Yeah, you said familiar airport, home airport. Well, I don't know where I am. I don't need to look at that thing.
10: Right.
3: Do we need to start putting signs on the runways, you know, painted on it says, "Land here, dummy"?
1: No, we need to put them on there and say, "This is not the airport you think it is."
10: Well, you might think so, but think about a couple months back. Well, actually, more than a couple months, I guess it was 2017, down in San Francisco, right? We nearly had the worst aviation accident in history when an Air Canada tried to land on a taxiway that was taken up by four other airliners waiting to depart.
1: Whoa.
10: But there's a lot of human factors involved there. Fatigue, the fact that a parallel runway was closed, the lights were turned off, adjusting their view of how the airport was. So just doing something like that isn't really going to do it. What we have to do is find the root causes and address those. Things like expectation bias, communication issues, and that sort of thing. And a lot of it's just human factors type things.
11: Yeah, and I think also that I point this out, and when we teach this class, is that the widths of the taxiways and the runways can also play a tricky, you know, part in pilots' eyes, because a lot of airports will close runways and turn them into taxiways. So you can't just be, oh, well, this width looks like a runway, when really it could be a taxiway. You have to really be vigilant and paying attention to lights, the markings on the runways and taxiways, surrounding what, you know, we'll have good real situational awareness whenever you're coming into an airport, because they constantly change. Airports are constantly changing. And I think that also plays a factor in the risk of wrong surface landings.
10: Yeah, Rochelle and I were talking about this just the other day in our class. Just, you know, pilots tend to interpret the runway as the widest, brightest surface, right? That's obviously what I'm going to.
1: Sure.
10: It's the widest, brightest. But that's not necessarily the case. And if you look at SeaTac, for example, get an overhead shot of SeaTac International and see if you can identify which ones are the parallels and which one's the giant taxiway that runs right down the middle of them. So there's these challenges that we have to overcome. And when we first hear that, we might think, well, only dumb pilots do that, right? But it's not.
11: No, it's definitely not. With that San Francisco incident, they lined up for a taxiway, and in larger airports, the taxiways tend to be wider because they accommodate larger aircraft. At smaller airports, so Chattanooga specifically, because that's where I work, they turned a taxiway into a runway. And so for people who have flown into Chattanooga for many, many, many years, still have kind of that... it's that expectation bias. They're so used to one thing and that's what they're expecting, and then something's changed and they don't pay attention to that change. With my runway 220, we have two on either side of the runway, and the only thing that's different is the zero. We have pilots who are very familiar with our airport, fly in and out all the time, will still set up for the wrong runway, opposite direction, because all they see is the two and they're like, oh, I have this, we're good. Or they haven't fully listened to the ATIS and not paying attention to which runway is actually active. I've had people line up for the crossing runway when we're on 2015. They're real close, the thresholds are super close, and they think that they're setting up for 20 when really they're setting up for 15. Typically this always happens with GA pilots. And we work a lot of general aviation in and out of Chattanooga.
10: So in every one of these circumstances, going back to what you said, are we cross-checking even the simplest things? Are we cross-checking our compass to make sure that the heading is lined up with the runway that we think we're landing on? And it's those things that would really help us.
1: Yeah, I mean, I'm not a pilot, but I am a student. But just from that standpoint, no, you're not looking at the instruments. They're always telling you, keep your head out of the cockpit. So you're looking at what you think is the correct runway.
11: And that's why these things happen in VFR conditions, mostly because you're not paying attention to your instruments.
1: Right.
11: You're not cross-checking both.
3: You would think that those big numbers on the end of the runway, you know, hey, this is 15, not 10. You know, maybe
1: apparently
3: would turn
1: in her
3: the
1: case, you said the runway was 22 like -0, and there'd be like a -1, -2 or something.
11: It's 20 and 2. So we have 2 on one side and 20 on the other.
1: Yeah,
11: but what they're seeing is just the 2.
1: Right, that's as far as you know, reading's tough.
3: Right. Yeah. Especially for pilots.
1: Yeah. We get tired easy, you know, one number, that's good enough.
10: Speed read the
1: speed
10: runway.
1: Reading, yes.
10: But so the anecdote to that is, there's a number of things, but I want to highlight a couple of things that the FAA has done recently in partnership with the National Air Traffic Controllers Association that I think goes a long way. There's two things I would check out. Number one would be a website called runwaysafetysimulator.com, runwaysafetysimulator.com. And on there, there's some really good videos, really informative, looking at real-world cases and kind of breaking them down, exploring those human factors that we talked about. And the other one would be YouTube, because, well, everything is on YouTube.
1: It is.
10: So if you go to YouTube and just put in flight deck videos, what they're doing is developing videos where from the cockpit, so that you, before you go into these airports, can get a bird's eye view, the view that you will get when you go in, and be prepared. They're really, really well done, and I recommend pilots go check it out, especially if they're going to go into an airport they're not familiar with.
1: Let's add the complication of night flying. How many more incidents do you see at night versus day?
10: Actually, if you look at the statistics, the vast majority, over 85%, happen during daylight hours.
1: So in the absolute best conditions possible, and we're still making mistakes.
3: Do you know what the difference
1: Sounds
3: is?
1: Sounds like though? I was the pilot.
3: Well, the difference is at nighttime, you've got professional pilots, the guys who have been in it, you know, making a career out of it. During the day with the VFR stuff, it might be just Joe Average pilot out there just puttering around.
11: Right.
10: Again, go ahead.
11: Oh, no. So to add to that, I just want to put in there that if you are on a visual approach, I do think that it is excellent if you, kind of type into the ILS localizer, the RNAV, to the runway that you're expecting to go to, which then would give you a good indicator that you're going to the right place. I think a lot of times that does not happen, and it's an increase. They do it more at night than during the day, because a visual approach, you can see everything, and you get complacent and that expectation biased, and then that's what gets you in trouble.
12: Yep.
1: Okay. Okay. Do you guys have a presence on the runway where we can learn more about this?
10: We do on the
1: runway at Oshkosh
10: at the National Air Traffic Controllers Association booth, just across the road from the tower. We're actually giving a presentation on this at 11 o'clock today. Come on over. We also have some other classes going on based on feedback from past years of attendees at Oshkosh. So we're trying to address their current concerns, and we have some classes built around that.
1: Very good. Very good. I want to thank you for joining us.
12: Yep.
1: Or thank us for joining you. One of those two. Take a pick.
12: Either works.
1: See, VFR radio mistakes. Anyway, this is Digital Dave.
12: And I'm Fast Eddie. And this is EAA Radio.
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14: And the tops, top and bottoms, I think on that I use polyester with epoxy. Some of this epoxy is a bonding agent. And the wings are also polyester. And I use this Bryant stuff to, as an adhesive, epoxy adhesive.
1: Right.
14: And the tail, they came out with some stuff in those days, and they were using some of it on boats too, and it was called polypropylene cloth, which looks like fiberglass cloth, but it's tougher than nails. It's really, I mean, they use polypropylene ropes today, skiing ropes and all that sort of thing, real tough stuff. Well, they made a cloth out of that, and so I thought, well, I'll try that on a stabilizer, and problem with that is it didn't wet out as easily as fiberglass cloth. Because when you wet the stuff out, like say you're making a skin for the wing, now you made that on a wax table, and it cured. Well, I used a squeegee first. In other words, I squeegeed it all out to get the weight to resin ratio right. You have to just, in my opinion, you have to see the weave in there, because anything more than that just adds weight. So I made those skins on a table and actually pulled them up, and then I bonded them to the wing. And in doing that, I cleaned the area, the surface areas. And the nice thing about fiberglass, you just lay it on a wing, and I had a couple little points on each side of it. And you can mark where every rib is. You can see the rib right through the glass. And you flip it over, then I would sand that, and I'd mark it. Then I'd sand it with a belt sander. I'd just lightly cut through this thing, clean it with MEK first, and then just snare a few of the little fibers on the in the glass, and that would give you good adhesion then with the epoxy adhesive that you're putting on. Again, this is way back. This is in the 60s, mid-60s, when I was doing most of this stuff. But the polypropylene, well, after you finally got it wetted out and everything was fine, it was, like I say, tougher than nails, but you try to sand the edges where you cut it with a shears, and then try to, I had a belt sander, I use that a lot, and try to do it. And it would fuzz, you know. So, just fuzzy stuff. So I have to go along with some more epoxy, and I'd saturate that fuzz with epoxy. When that's set up, then I could take the sander, and it would clean it off. And so that's, I tried that on there, and then, of course, the landing gear. And that's another thing. I thought, well, you know, they were doing bow and arrows then, making bows out of fiberglass, and they would spring, you know, and all that stuff. And actually, they were making 3M was making a what they called a Scotch ply, if I remember right. You could buy fiberglass bars. It was three inches wide, and I think it was an inch and an eighth thick. BD used that on his first BD airplanes. He bought it, and he'd whack off a hunk. But it was real expensive at the time. And I called a guy at 3M, and I said, talked to him a little bit about it. And it was very expensive. And in order to give me foot room in there, I had to have something like kind of a bow, you know. Otherwise, they'd be sticking up into the cabin, you know. Don't fall asleep, Dave.
3: Sorry about that. It's been a rough morning. Ha-ha. Anyway, we'll edit that out.
14: Yeah. Anyway, so I asked the guy. He was an engineer up there, a chemical engineer. And I said, well, could a guy, you know, could you make that in the basement? Absolutely not. You have to have control pressures and temperatures and all that stuff. So I thanked him there, and then I got an old upright radio. I mean, you guys don't remember those, but they were kind of a molded plywood.
3: Excuse me, I have two of them right now.
14: Oh, yeah, and the big dials on the front and the
3: magic eye tube.
14: So Bob Huggins at the airport there at Capitol Drive, he had this old radio alone. He's going to throw it away. I said, I think I got a use for that. So gutted the whole thing, took it home, and I insulated it with fiberglass insulation that you put in your house. And I put two hot plates in the bottom of the thing. And then I had two temperature gauges in the thing, you know, like candy thermometer stuff. And I had to babysit that thing 12 hours. You had to bake it, as I recall, 180 degrees for 4 hours. Then you elevated the temperature to 300 degrees for 4 hours. Well, it took me 4 hours to get the temperature elevated to 400 degrees. And so it was a 12-hour babysit. And then I diagonally cut the... I made a mold that was just like a square mold, you know, with a curve in it. And then after it's all done, pull it out of the mold and diagonally cut it. You got a right and a left-hand gear leg and trim it, of course, you know. Well, I made five of those before I finally got the right one.
3: Wow.
14: And it was three. It was four. On the fourth one, I got the right process. Because I was trying to do it with doing it cold, and I almost set the house on fire. The doggone epoxy started to exotherm, you know, and pretty soon it's smoking. And anyway, then an old buddy of mine is a dentist. He had a patient that was a chemical. He just started a new plastics plant and chemical guys, and asked if I could come out and talk to his chemical engineer. He said, oh, yeah, send him out. So I went out there, and he set me on the right process and the right resins to use and the right hardener, more specifically. And then baked it, and that's same gear that's on there today, 41 years later.
3: You must have got it right, Ron. You haven't broken it yet.
14: It's been coast to coast, through the mountains, and we landed. That's one other thing that came about while I was... This was in the 90s, and we took our over-the-hill trips, okay? We had a bunch of old guys, and we had from 10 to 12 airplanes. We'd go to fly-ins, California, New York, Arizona, you know, all over the place. We had a good time. And I had ridden... We were going into Phoenix to the plane out there, Copper State, and I had been reading something about the old epoxies, the old formulas and stuff, would start to soften with heat. In other words, you got, you know, too much heat, you know, and parts would start to slip. Now we're going into Phoenix. We landed there. This is in October, 106 degrees. And, man, I got down, man, I'm checking things over to see if anything maybe is starting to slip or something. And fortunately, it didn't. And we landed there. It was 106 degrees there 5 days, and the temperature went down to 104 when we left. So it's sitting outside. So that was
3: so much for the heat.
14: That was a fair test for it, you know. But the model I made years ago, which I've still got, it's a 1-inch scale, and that worked out the construction details pretty much. And again, I covered that with sheet balsa. But this is probably, in my estimation anyway, the most economical way you can build an airplane. And I would do something a little bit different if I was a little younger. I would use flat foam instead of making a wooden frame.
3: Foam core sandwich.
14: Yeah, yeah. Foam core sandwich.
3: Just, vacuum, you know, bag it.
14: Yeah, I wouldn't even vacuum bag it. As long as you use... This is... You know, it's kind of funny. You talk about moldless construction. Now, Bert Rutan came out on a 75 or something with the very easy, and that was moldless, I guess you'd call it. You carve the foam to the shape you want, and you cover it with glass. And you squeeze it out and fill it with balloons and all that stuff they had in those days. But this is moldless, and all you need to do this is a flat table. And I found that the best thing to use, which I use tempered masonite to begin with, and it looks smooth, but it's a little bit of texture in it. Best thing would be use a big piece of plate glass or a big piece of plate aluminum or something there that you could put your mold release on and make your stuff. But it's all, like I say, the flat table is your mold. You make everything from that. But you can, you know, like wheel pants and stuff like that. Cowling is all molded. I made a mold for that and all that stuff. So, but it's still a, well, of course, I always tell these young kids today, you know, they're talking about putting 80,000-90,000, you know, into an airplane by the time they get it done, you know. And I built this thing for $1,530, and that included a new radio, you know, back in the 60s. Of course, I know there's a difference in the economy and all this other stuff, but gee, oh boy. Did a lot of scrounging, you know, and I made a seat out of I worked for the telephone company at the time, and they were throwing a lot of old teletype parts, the old 15, 14 types. They were throwing it away. I thought, oh, that stuff's kind of shiny in there. I didn't want to throw that stuff away. So I made a seat, and I used teletype parts in it. They had cables in there, little pulleys that they used on there, and all that stuff that they were throwing away. I even made where the operator used to sit, there was a piece of 3/8 cold rolled steel that held a piece of canvas and the old cord weights, and they'd stick the cords in the, you know, they they had weights on them, and these weights would go back and forth, so this canvas kept the weights from hitting the wood and back, you know, but that was a piece of 3/8 cold rolled steel up there. So I bent that up, made the handle out of it, you know, and the guys at the office, Scott, he says, if this thing ever does fly, he says, you won't know whether to ring or fly. He says, you know.
3: It's got so many phone parts in it.
14: Yeah, and my.
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16: Welcome back to EAA Radio. I'm Fareed Gio. For our final segment today, we're going to bring some good news about pilot mental health. Often people with anxiety and depression use antidepressants, also known as SSRIs, to manage their symptoms and lead normal lives. The FAA, up until 2010, had not allowed their use while flying. In the 14 years since, only a small percentage of people are allowed to fly with the medication. Zach Friedman is one of those people, and he joins us now. Welcome, Zach.
17: Thank you for having me, Fareed.
16: Oh, glad that you are here. Tell me your AirVenture story first.
17: Yeah, so I've always been interested in aviation. Kind of grew up, you know, flying around, going on vacation with my families, and it's kind of what got, you know, sparked my interest. When I was heading into high school, I realized that the route for me, I really wanted to, you know, get behind, you know, the yoke of a plane. So before COVID started, I went to my local airport in New Jersey to try to look for a flight school. And, you know, COVID kind of got in the way, so I halted that process. And then following COVID, I tried a different flight school at another airport nearby. And, you know, I took the Discovery flight, and I thought, this is exactly what I want to do. Unfortunately, I was told that I'd have to have a medical. And from there, I figured it'd be a little bit of a struggle.
16: Well, first of all, I want to kind of, I'm going to, spoiler alert, congratulations on getting your special issuance, by the way.
17: Thank you.
16: It was recently, right?
17: Yeah, that was at the end of this March.
16: Oh, yeah, that's so happy for you. I think you did one of the hardest things, and is getting that special issuance for SSRIs as a student pilot.
17: Yes.
16: Did you know what you were getting into?
17: I had no idea. I had no idea.
16: So take us back to that. You know, you figured out you had to get your medical, and what did you do next?
17: Yeah, so I made an appointment with an AME near me for December of 2022. And, you know, he kind of walked me through it, and he said, look, you know, here's your situation. Your application is going to be deferred. There's no way around it. I said, okay. But I was really given no other means of how the process would go. I thought, you know, the time frame I was given was like 6 months. But then, you know, I started talking to other people, and I realized how ridiculously understated 6 months was. The average time frame we're looking at is like 18 to 24 months. So whatever, you know, I went in, had the application filled out, you know, the forms that were required, typical exam as you would if it was a typical application. But in the end of January, near January like 25th or 26th of 2023, I got a letter in the mail noting my deferral for a first class medical. So that kind of set me on, you know, a whole track of doctors and appointments and things to do. There was a whole outline of notes I needed, list of medication treatments, prescriptions for my pharmacy, you know, those records had to be obtained. And basically all of 2023 and the early part of 2024 was meeting doctor after doctor, taking the COG screen, really just trying to meet the FAA's stringent requirements and their stringent deadlines. A lot of the time they would ask me for a ton of information that would take time to go see these doctors, and I was given 2 weeks to get them that information.
16: Well, this all sounds very familiar. Full disclosure, I'm an airline pilot, and it took me 30 months off the job to get approved for SSRIs. I've been back flying now almost a year. But I had help through my union, and they had resources to help me through the process. What about you? What kind of help did you have?
17: Yeah, as a student pilot in the general aviation field, the help is really kind of limited, truthfully and unfortunately. You're not given much guidance from the FAA or those around you. You know, flight instructors from my flight school, they had no idea. You know, this is not something they commonly see, which both goes to show how outdated the process is and how people might not continue through the process because of how difficult it is. Fortunately, I found out about the Pilot Mental Health Campaign. So I was able to garner support from those folks to help push me forward. They were able to give me resources and suggestions to work towards and put towards, you know, getting everything ready for the FAA before they would ultimately ask me for it. So, you know, it was there before they needed it.
18: So in dealing with our mental health, it's always you're kind of looking inward. What did you learn about yourself through this process?
17: I learned that you have to be a very strong person, a very resilient person. I've always thought of myself as a figure, you know, such as that, but I never thought it would actually apply to me until I had to apply myself in order to get that done.
18: Mm-hmm. I know one of the things I learned is that this is just who we are,
17: yes.
18: You know, and we can't really change much about how we feel through, you know, our anxiety and some our depression, things like that. We just have to acknowledge that that's part of us, but that doesn't define us, kind of thing. And I think that was one of the things I learned through my journey.
17: Correct. Yeah, it was definitely something, you know, it was a learning curve because it took effort out of me to, you know, realize that this is my situation, my reality. And the only way around it is to push through it. There's no other way.
18: And you are now, you can consider yourself an expert. What did you learn about the FAA medical process?
17: It's outdated. It's not meant for the 21st century. And reform is needed.
18: I was talking with Ryan Baumhoff, mm-hmm. who you are familiar with, and also Gabe Breakstone earlier in this with AeroMed Legal,
17: yes.
18: which is kind of an organization you would love to have had some help.
17: Yes.
18: When you were first getting through that. So as a young person who I would say we were thinking this, but you can speak for the young people and tell us if this is true. You're used to more emoting to other people how you're feeling, and that's kind of antithetical to how the FAA process is set up.
17: Absolutely, yeah. You know, this generation, at least for me personally, you know, I like to share how I'm feeling. You know, I like others to understand that. But the FAA is, if you disclose it, you know, you're penalized now. You're in trouble. So it's finding that fine line of what you can say without getting yourself, you know, too deep in the rabbit hole.
18: And most people starting out, and this is any job, a lot of people say more than they realize they should be saying on and any number of things, of
17: yes.
18: course. I'm speaking with Zach Friedman, who is a student pilot, and he has conquered the FAA medical process as regards to using SSRIs while acting as a pilot in command. What advice do you have for student pilots starting out who may be looking at this issue as something that they've dealt with in the past?
17: Definitely understand what you're getting yourself into before you do it. I think a lot of the shortcomings of those who might not make it through the process is because they have an expectation that's not necessarily realistic. Do your research. Understand that, you know, the FAA is going to be stringent upon their requirements and force you to kind of amend yourself to what they require, which, you know, all things considered makes absolutely perfect sense. But you need to understand what you're getting yourself into. Otherwise, you're going to fall short of what you want to accomplish. But, you know, if you're determined and you set yourself, you know, to do it, anyone can do it.
18: You mentioned earlier, and you were going through all the things that I did. I would recommend anybody who's going to get ready to go through this process, even if you don't have any medical issues, and you breeze through that that FAA medical. I would say that get all your records, get them in PDF form, keep them in one place, so you can fire off that stuff. The biggest thing that, you know, it was 30 months, but it was mostly waiting for the FAA to do something. I looked at it where if there was any sort of request that once I found out about it, now it took 6 weeks for them to mail it to you. You know this.
17: Snail mail.
18: but it never sat in my inbox for more than about a day or two before it was back, sent back to whomever it was. Keep it after your doctors. Wait for a day or two or a week, and then, hey, I need this. I need this. Explain. You are going to have to educate all of your medical providers that you deal with. Get appointments scheduled early so that as soon as you need that information, you know, I'm doing this right now. I'm getting my medical renewed tomorrow. And I have been working for the last couple of weeks to make sure all the required reports I need are already ready to go.
17: Absolutely. It's much easier if you have those documents ready. I mean, like you said, the whole process, you know, is slow. So having it ready and sent in as soon as possible makes it or expedites it to a certain extent. But also it helps you realize what you need to identify and pass along, because you might find something, you know, necessarily that was a situation back then doesn't really apply to you now. So you have to look at all bounds and understand.
18: Well, one of the kind of byproducts of this is, when we talked a little bit earlier, you're considering a non-flying job in aviation, despite the fact that you now hold a medical. How has this process affected your career arc?
17: Yeah, going into college, making my decision on where I wanted to go to college, I was really looking, you know, I wanted to be a commercial pilot. I wanted to fly for United.

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1: I think you've got the right attitude toward this, and that is, you know, I'm still gonna enjoy a career in aviation, even if it's not exactly the first thing it is. And that's kind of life, isn't it?
2: That's life. And, you know, I can no problem flying a plane, you know, as a hobby myself. So.
1: Right. You can be an enthusiast and a pilot, a local pilot, if you want to. That's the kind of part I miss in, you know, my professional pilot career, is that I don't get out to the small airports
2: as
1: much. Yeah. I want to thank you very much for joining us.
2: Thank you for having me. I really appreciate it.
1: Great success story. Zach Friedman is a student pilot who recently earned his SI, which is special issuance for SSRIs. A truly great accomplishment for those of us who have lived with mental health challenges. And the only real sickness is a love of aviation.
2: Agreed.
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4: This is Digital Dave.
5: And I'm Fast
4: and
5: Eddie.
4: And anything can be great.
5: Except
4: usually.
5: Us. Yeah.
4: Except
5: we work hard not to be great.
4: Okay. Yes. No, it's not really work. We're naturals.
5: Yeah, we are.
4: Anyway, we're joined by Mary Vary of the United States Forest Service.
6: Smokey Bear Air.
4: Smokey Bear Air. Okay, I've never heard that one. That's great.
5: Yeah, here comes another one. I hear you guys are having quite a hot time out in California right now.
6: California, Oregon, Washington, Utah, Colorado.
4: They even had a couple in New Jersey, smaller. I mean, they were just brush fires.
6: They actually had fires in New Jersey this year.
4: What's up with that, huh? So when you write the schedule, you say, okay, yeah, Colorado looks good this year. We'll do that one. And they haven't had one in Utah for a while.
6: Actually, it's the people that are careless in the woods that write the schedule for
4: is
6: us.
4: Is that the major cause?
6: That is still the major cause.
4: We accidental do have campfire
6: accidental
4: things.
6: Campfires, fireworks.
4: Coleman gas grills.
6: Yeah, Coleman's are not so bad.
5: And
6: but,
5: people smoking, too. They toss the cigarette butts.
4: You see that in California along the highway all the time.
6: Mm-hmm. Yeah, occasionally there's accidental, like a railroad train, things like that. An RV chain gets loose, something like that.
4: Really?
6: Accidental, but yet human-caused. But still, a great majority is people out in the woods with, you know, alcohol, illegal fireworks.
4: No, that never happens. Yeah. That doesn't happen.
6: So,
4: look it up on YouTube.
5: Yeah.
6: Exactly. So
5: you have, the Forest Service resources have got to be stretched pretty thin right now.
6: They are. We're doing the best we can and with what we have. And, the resources, the budgets are stretched. We, the good thing about it is we do work with our other partners, the Department of Interior, and all the bureaus that are under it, BLM, BIA.
4: Bureau of Land Management, Bureau of Internal Affairs?
6: No, Bureau of Land Management, Bureau of Indian Affairs, Park Service.
4: Park Service.
6: Yeah, Forest Service is under Department of Agriculture, and then Department of Interior has a whole bunch of bureaus underneath them. And we work together to share our resources. We also work with the state agencies, the Departments of Natural Resources, and then various acronyms thereof that each different state has. So it's an interagency effort.
4: Now, you're with the Department of Aviation, or Smokey Bear Air, as you said.
6: Smokey Bear Air. We're
4: everybody
6: US
4: thinks
6: Service.
4: Of forest fire bombers, so I'm sure that's a huge part of it.
6: That is a huge part of it.
4: Not everything.
6: It's not everything, no. We have a forest health protection. We actually have a partnership with NASA that goes in the East Coast every year, and with a modified Cessna 206. It's got a camera port in the belly, and we use NASA sensors. It's trying to discover forest damage, disease, bug kill, things like that in as early stages as we can, so we can try to prevent the
4: Try to save the forest.
6: Right. Keep the health of the forest. And then we also have our firefighting. We have all sorts of different things that the Forest Service does. It's just that the fire, and I am a firefighter, aerial firefighter, that's what makes the media.
4: That's crazy.
5: Yeah.
4: I think I'm going to take my airplane and fly into this fire. I flew over a little bonfire once, 1,000 feet above it, and I couldn't believe it how much it beat me up. It must be incredible trying to fly into a forest fire.
6: Well, we don't fly into the forest fire. What we do

0: my office, several of our pilots do. We've got two different specialties. One of them is smoke jumper delivery, and that's the larger airplanes that take the wildland firefighters out to remote areas, and they go out on parachutes. We also have the repellers that go out of helicopters on ropes, and those are for the more remote areas of the fires, or fires in more remote areas, excuse me. And then what I do primarily is what they call a lead plane, and that's finding escape routes for the fire bombers and working with the ground to find the best placement of the fire retardant. But the most important thing is finding the escape route. Those aircraft have a lot of power, but they use the excess power to get the retardant to the drop point.
1: Right.
0: So we take King Air 90s and King Air 200s, and we go in first, and we make several passes and look for dead air, bad air, visibility restrictions, escape. Again, escape route is the most important thing. And then when the bomber shows up, then they follow us in to the drop point, and we've described the escape route, we get out of their way, they make the drop.
2: Yeah.
1: So it sounds like you're flying almost as many sorties as the fire bomber would be. You got to plan a route for every day, every area, every time the fire's changing, and you got to hit it from a different angle.
0: It's not even every day, it's like every minute. It's and
1: so you're like
0: the
1: a
0: wind
1: forward
0: shifts,
1: air controller. Yeah,
0: to an extent. Yeah. It's to an extent. We coordinate with the ground. Sometimes we do it solo where I'm alone in the aircraft, and then sometimes we have what we call an aerial supervision module, which is an aerial supervisor in my right seat that's had special training. He's allowed to go low level. He or she is allowed to go low level with me.
1: How low?
0: About 100 feet above the trees.
2: Ooh, that is low.
1: Now,
0: yeah, the fire retardant, the single engine tankers drop at about 60 to 90 feet. The larger aircraft go 200 to 350 feet.
1: Yeah, but you know your flames could be that high above the canopy.
0: Well, we're not in the flames. It's a fire retardant, so we
1: put
0: it out
1: ahead
0: of the
1: fire.
0: Okay.
1: Yeah,
0: so that the fire can move up to it and then slow. We don't put out the fire. Not even the water bombers. Those cool the fire. But what we're trying to do is buy time for the ground forces. The people with the hand tools, the Pulaski, which is a combination tool. It's half axe, half hoe. It's a really cool thing. They use the shovels, the rakes, the chainsaws, and then the engine crews, all of the ground firefighters. We're there strictly to buy them a little bit of time and support, but they are the ones that do the heavy lifting, and they are the ones that put out the fires.
2: I would also think that you're using the bomber aircraft to cover their escape routes, too, just in case something goes bad.
0: Actually, it's something that is not, we try not to keep that in the forefront of our mind. My job is the escape route for the tanker, but we are always keeping an eye on the fire behavior. Mm-hmm. And we also have usually an air attack ship overhead, and what that is a aircraft that is flying about 1,000 feet above the working aircraft in a right turn, and they have a very experienced firefighter on board that is kind of like an airborne air traffic controller. They're coordinating with the ground, and they're coordinating with us, and it's we can fit a lot of aircraft in a short or a small condensed area and get a lot of work done, but it's because of the air attacks that we
1: also,
0: can do
1: also, part of your job has to be saying that, I'm sorry, you cannot get this tanker in here right now. That's just not going to work.
0: Exactly. Yeah, we can't get there from here. And that is my job to say no. If the air is bad, if the visibility is bad, if the fire behavior is just beyond control, we back off. Or sometimes we look at it and say, this side of the fire, we can't work, but maybe the other side, and we can kind of herd it around a little bit.
1: So you also have to keep in mind the performance differences between all the different types of aircraft on hand.
0: Exactly. Yep.
1: Because a helicopter obviously is not going to get through as fast as a C-130 or whatever.
0: Yeah, and the Jet Ranger helicopter is going to perform differently than, say, a Chinook.
1: Right.
0: And the same with the tankers. The single-engine tanker is going to perform differently than the DC-10. However, they each have a place, and we refer to it as tools in the toolbox.
1: Right. So each one fits a different purpose.
0: Yeah.
1: And in the DC-10, they get to watch a movie.
2: Yeah. The in-flight catering is good on that, too.
1: Yeah.
2: Now, you're saying you have a variety of aircraft. Mm-hmm. You had mentioned King Airs. What other spotter aircraft are you using?
0: Well, it's spotter's kind of an interesting phrase because it there's the lead plane that's down low, and that's the King Air 90, King Air 200 series that we use for that. For the overhead air attack ships, those range from Cessna 206s up through Turbine Commanders, those type of aircraft, and everything in between. And then we have the reconnaissance aircraft, which is probably what you're thinking of as spotters, that go out looking for the fires. And that could be anything from, say, a Cessna 182 to 210 slower aircraft that go out and look for the fires.
1: I would think that the King Air would be too fast. You wouldn't be able, you'd be over the area and going so fast you might miss some important detail, or you're not really at that point, you're not really concerned with what's going to ground so much as what's in front of you and how to get another airplane through.
0: Well, yeah, and again, it's the neat thing about the King Air is I can slow down to about 115 knots, or I can speed up, like the DC-10 drops at about 150 knots. So for the lead plane, it's a really good platform. For aerial detection, sometimes slower is better, but I'll tell you what, you can, the smoke makes itself known.
1: Right,
0: and that's
1: right.
0: Something for the public that I'd really like to get out there is don't get close to the smoke. If you see a smoke out there, you can assume, and this is the one time assume is a good thing, mm-hmm. just assume that we're sending resources to it. But if you can see it and you can send in through air traffic control or whomever your location and the direction it is from you, if you can see it and you can give us those coordinates, I can find it. We can find it.
2: And stop
0: but just, it. Yeah, just don't fly over it because that's something I don't want to see is somebody in my windscreen that shouldn't be there.
2: Yeah, right. That'd
0: so
2: be very bad.
0: Please, please, please, that would be very bad.
2: You were talking about a DC-10.
0: Uh-huh.
2: Do you have any other large commercially converted aircraft available?
0: There is one out there, yeah, and they just got the tanks approved, so, and that's the 747. I haven't worked with it yet, but
1: you
0: there
1: will.
0: Is.
2: Mm-hmm.
1: All right. I want to thank you for joining us, Mary. I'm not even going to try the last name again.
0: Well, the name is self-inflicted. I've had it for 31 years.
1: Okay,
0: so, yeah.
1: Congratulations. This is Digital Dave.
2: And I'm Fast Eddie.
1: And this is EAA Radio.
3: 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This morning, we'll celebrate the 10,000th RV with Mr. RV himself, Dick Van Grunsven. 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But right now, we are welcoming Major General Ken Lewis, who is the Director of Air, Space, and Information Operations for the Air Force Reserve Command at Robins Air Force Base in Georgia. Good morning, sir, and welcome.
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3: My first question is, how do you get all of that on a business card?
4: I certainly shorten it up a little bit.
3: Well, give us a synopsis of what that title entails. It seems like it's a pretty wide-ranging job description.
4: It is. In the Air Force Reserve, we are part of the total Air Force. There's only two missions in the Air Force that we're not involved in, that being missiles and the U-2. Other than that, we're in everything that the U.S. Space Force has, everything that the Air Force has, and then the new and emerging information operations. So we fly all the airplanes. We're out there doing the business every day.
3: Most of us here are familiar with airplanes. There are a number of Air Force assets already on the Boeing Plaza. But what about the space assets? What does that cover?
4: We have space missions like the global, the GPS,
3: okay.
4: And communication satellites out there. We fly them. And the new thing is the offensive space out there. So lots of listening, lots of watching, and just making sure that we can operate freely in that space.
3: Okay. And information operations?
4: Information operations. Well, in the new age, with cyber being what it is, right. And with Facebook and all the ways to access public opinion, there's ways to wage war, if you will, prior to actually shooting bullets. So we're looking to advance our efforts in there and control some of that that's levied against us.
5: Amazing. At things that you just never even thought of, but make total sense in today's world.
4: Certainly.
5: So how did you, you were a private pilot before you joined the Air Force, but what was the impetus for you to join the Air Force?
4: Well, I was actually walking down the hallway in the student union at Kansas State University, and I saw a flyer to join the Marines. I went and talked to them. I called my mom and dad all excited about I was in pre-med, and this was kind of a course change for them. And they said, well, if you want to fly, why don't you at least talk to the Air Force? So I went and talked to those recruiters in the ROTC, and the rest is history. They hooked me on, changed my degree over to engineering, and said, you can be a pilot if you do that. And what a wonderful career it's been.
5: Good. You, being the year of the tanker, one of the reasons we're talking to you today is because you were with KC-135s for about 14 years as a pilot and instructor.
4: Certainly. I have around 4,000 hours in that airplane. It's my first list. It's like riding a bicycle for me. Every time I go back to fly it, I know where the switches are and I know what they do. So that's kind of fun. A guy in my position, I get the opportunity to fly everything the Air Force Reserve has.
5: Okay.
4: So it's always good to go back to the tanker where I know what things do.
5: Describe for us a typical tanker mission profile. What actually happens? I mean, we've seen them fly by with the aircraft, and I think people have a general idea of what happens when the boom comes down and it goes into the gas tank. But there's got to be more that happens before and after.
4: Yeah, there's quite a bit for a 135 to get up and refuel the different kinds of airplanes up there. When I first joined, it was a 4-man crew. There was a navigator and two pilots and a boom operator. And since then, the avionics have become much, much better, much more advanced. So the navigator's not with us anymore, but the boom operator sure is. So we do a couple hours worth of mission planning, figuring out the altitudes, the airspeeds, all the things that go into that particular receiver, because all those are different for each one. And we brief those up. We brief all the safety things up, just like any good crew does. And then you take off, and really it's a matter of timing. That rendezvous with big airplanes is sometimes complicated when things don't go right, when there's clouds or weather in the track that you're trying to get into. So you mesh up with those guys, and then the boom operator actually goes all the way back to the back of the airplane, lays down on his stomach, and the receiver, and it doesn't matter what receiver it is, they come up, and we have lights underneath there. It tells you forward, back, whatnot. They park that airplane as stable as they can get, and then the boom actually flies the actual boom into the other airplane. We flip the switches. We can offload about 6,000 pounds a minute, which sounds really fast unless you're in a lot of weather and you're trying to get somewhere else. But these are very professional. My first boom operator was 17 years old when he started doing that.
5: Oh my!
4: And but very very competent, very professional in what he did, just had a great career too. But then that's done. We normally go back into the pattern, do some training there. The new way of doing things, we're all about readiness today and ready for what and what kind of scenarios we can get in. So we do some training, if you will, more towards what would it look like, is there a threat out there? So we do some of that now.
5: Talking with Major General Ken Lewis, Director of Airspace and Information Operations for the Air Force Reserve. When you say they actually fly the boom into position, the little wings that you see sticking out from the boom, they're actually, so the boom operator is making that final connection.
4: Certainly is. It's rotavators, and then he can extend it and retract it when he gets into the right position.
5: About how much space do you have to work with? I suppose it depends on the airplane. Obviously, the boom doesn't go 100 feet,
4: yeah.
5: There's only a little space. So
4: yeah,
5: it's
4: not much, and I can tell you from being on the other end in planes like C-5s and C-17s that it seems like quite a small space sometimes. But it's a you know, on a, you come up on a 30-degree line, so you're 30 degrees back, and somewhere around 20 feet or so is what you want to be. But I've been much closer and then dropped off much further. So you have to about 30 feet back.
5: Okay, so that is relatively close formation work.
4: It's close formation work with big airplanes. A little more comfortable with the small ones. But.
5: Okay. You mentioned the C-5. We were talking before we came on the air. This is the 50th anniversary of the C-5 Galaxy. That when you said that, I was like, wow.
4: 50 years since it rolled out. I was in Atlanta for the celebration there as we rolled it out with the governor. And what a great airplane it's been. Just a workhorse for the Air Force of moving people, Band-Aids and bullets and munitions and everything else all over the world for 50 years. It's upgraded in the avionics and upgraded the engines, 20% more power now than it used to have. Don't have to refuel it as much, so it's easier on the system there, but it is a wonderful, wonderful platform.
5: And the other anniversary we're celebrating is the Air Force Reserve is now 70 years old as well.
4: 70 years old this year.
5: It's amazing.
4: It is. It's amazing. We are happy to be here, happy to celebrate it, happy to have some assets here at Oshkosh. The KC-10, the crew is an all-female reserve crew. The C-5 is a reserve crew that's out there, C-130. So we have some airplanes here for people to look at, some crews here for people to talk to, and certainly we're excited about it being 70 years.
5: Tell us a little bit about how the three, I don't want to say branches of the Air Force, but the three arms of the Air Force work together, the Air Force itself, Air Force Reserve, and the Air National Guard.
4: Right. So there's three components.
5: Right.
4: The active duty Air Force is the fight tonight. That's kind of how we term that. They're there. They're ready to go. They can be there at any time. Just send them out the door. For the reserve and the guard, we're pretty quick as well. We've got a little bit more time theoretically, but we've answered the phone call and certainly been out the door pretty quick too in all those mission sets that we've talked about.
5: Right. And then for the Air National Guard?
4: Yeah, same with the Air National Guard. They're a little bit more state-centric,
5: right,
4: if you will. And they have some missions that we don't, which is local statewide help there with humanitarian events and those kind of things if they come up.
5: Good. Always career opportunities with the Air Force or the Reserve, and the careers are changing as we're talking about space technology and information technology. If someone's here, how do they find out more about how to become a part of the Air Force?
4: Certainly. The Air Force recruiters are here at Oshkosh. They're also in your hometown out there. Please do get a hold of them. A lot of people think if you have a business or you have a job on the outside, that precludes you, but we certainly have space within our career fields we have airline pilots, we have plumbers, we have business owners, we have everybody out there. They're wanting to give a little bit more to their country, so they're part of the Air Force Reserve. We're happy to have them.
5: And a perfect example of that is Jessica Hudson, who flew in the KC one day, and then the next day turned around and flew in her regular job for UPS, the MD-11, and that just shows you that they can work together seamlessly.
4: Certainly do. We support each other very, very well.
5: Major Ken Lewis, Director of Airspace and Information Operations for the Air Force Reserve Command, welcome back to Oshkosh, and hope you enjoy the rest of your stay here this weekend.
4: Thank you much. It's been a pleasure.
5: And you're listening to From the Stand on EIA Radio.
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7: Welcome to EAA Radio. I am Wireless Mike, and I'm joined with...
8: And Paul Predecker. And Mike, it's great to be back with you again.
7: Yeah,
8: we started this some years ago. And
7: yeah, I've taken a little break off of being on the air, but they've kind of roped me back in. And today we're joined with Gary Pocodner, and here with FAA Weather Technology in the Cockpit, I understand.
9: Yes, That's me. Thank you very much for having me. Appreciate it.
7: And what are you doing with weather technology in the cockpit and trying to get to the pilots?
9: Sure. So we're a research program, and some of the current research we're focusing on for general aviation is helping to solve the problem if you're flying to an area that lacks an approved certified sensor and may not even have any weather sensors. We're trying to help you identify what's the most likely weather conditions there and to help identify the risk of hazardous weather through a variety of techniques that we've been trying to work on.
8: Gary, with all the public use airports in the country, how many of you identified that do not actually have weather reporting?
9: We haven't gone by and identified specific numbers, and a lot of times they're not even going to airports. You know, people in this day and age, there's a lot of flying hems, things like that. So a lot of general aviation is not always even going to an airport, let alone an airport with a weather sensor. And then you have all the remote areas in Hawaii, Alaska, areas like that we're looking at. A lot of places where they have tours, where they're flying in the backwoods of Colorado. So general aviation's flying all over the place. And now you have advanced air mobility and uninhabited UASs delivering pizzas. So the problem of not having current weather right at your location is becoming more and more common.
8: And I know you're, for several years now, you've been working on the weather camera system.
9: Correct.
8: And that seems to be expanding around the country. Is that
9: right?
8: Yeah,
9: it is. Correct. That's correct. They're added Colorado, I believe. I know Hawaii's gotten some cameras. I believe up in Maine maybe now has them. I don't work directly on the weather program. We've done some, part of the work we've done actually is the visual estimation image analytics, which runs on web cameras and will give you an estimation of visibility. So that's one of the sources we're using for, like I was talking about, on how to help if you're going to an area that doesn't have a sensor. We can use the VIA estimation for analytics as one voting source or one piece of data as to what the visibility is in that area. And we're looking to do the same thing with ceiling.
8: Would it be fair to assume that operators like the medevac helicopters would benefit by something like this?
9: Medevac, AAM, like I said, pretty much anybody, if you're not flying, if you're going to anywhere remote that doesn't have a specifically co-located sensor, because as we talked before, weather can change in a very short distance, especially if you're flying in the mountains. If you've ever gone skiing above the tree line and below the tree line, you can have a 50-knot difference in wind. So when you're doing these hops in these kinds of terrain areas, especially California, you see these areas. They're areas that get fog issues. So the weather dynamics in specific areas can really make a difference. So it's a real challenge if you're flying there, even if you have sensor information that may be a mile or two away. A lot of people will tell you they have sensors at their local airport, and the far end of the airport can be very different than where the sensor's placed. So, I mean, even setting up your approaches in those situations can sometimes be a challenge.
7: Yeah, I was with flying into an airport, and it was showing less than an eighth mile of visibility, but I could see the runway. But there was where the sensor was completely covered in fog.
8: I had a similar experience in Monterey, California. It was very common for one end of the airport to be IFR and the other one to be VFR.
9: Exactly. Yeah. So, you know, if you have ground support, you know, if you have AOCs helping you, it's a lot easier than if you're a single pilot and you're trying to identify those situations. Sometimes the information can be misleading if you don't have things to cross-check it or the time. So that's what we're trying to help with, is to come up with tools to help identify to a pilot while they're in flight, this is the most likely, instead of having to do that or how they, and we don't even know, as I told you, we ran a study recently where pilots were doing this drill and their skill was very low. They had a high confidence, they felt they knew what the weather was going in, but their actual assessment of it was not very good. And that's always a problem as well. You don't know what you don't know. And if you see a lot of high visibility areas, you may miss that the area you're going into for some reason, whether it's terrain, water, mountains, may cause that area low-lying, could be completely different than something that may be even a mile away as a sensor.
7: What kind of tools and education are you using to try to get this information out to the pilots?
9: So the kind of tool we're trying to build is we're using basically a search engine type infrastructure like you'd have with Waze or Google has. We've actually been working with Google to build the infrastructure, and we're looking at all the different parameters that could affect why a area may or may not be the same or may not be different, and using this. So there's things like weather zones. If you're crossing that, a weather zone typically will have similar particular weather patterns. If you're in a different weather zone, altitude, terrain, we look at that. Seasonal, time of day, you know, some areas are known. Florida flyers typically know the afternoons are when you worry about thunderstorms. So you factor all these different things in into different categories for voting, and you can actually get a fairly high confidence through mathematics. So it's more a mathematical solution than meteorological in that sense. You take all these different forms of sensors, and you can also use uncertified sensors, even though they're not your sole advisory, they can produce a lot of information. And if you have a handful in an area and they all agree and they're all different, the likelihood that they're all wrong and they're all different is pretty low. So you can do things like that as well to build confidence and accuracy both.
8: Yeah, we're visiting with Gary Pocodner of the FAA and weather technology. Gary, you hinted a little bit at this, but I just wanted to dig a little deeper. Are you working solely within the FAA, or does the FAA have industry support?
9: We have industry support. So on this research, we work with a bunch of universities. In the FAA, the term is they're a center of excellence. We've got about six aviation universities like Purdue, FIT, does meteorology. Then we also are working with Google, who from an operational standpoint, what's really good about them is they're used to turning things into operations. So as researchers, we've got an industry partner that if we get the infrastructure and the algorithms we want through research, we've got a place to get them and transition them into operations fairly soon, which is what you want. So sometimes, like, universities do good research, but they're not used to building things. So we try to do both.
10: And what is your long-term product that you're trying to establish?
9: So the product is really going to be algorithms, or a set of algorithms that help you identify this is the most likely sensor or most likely representative area or most likely risk of a hazard. We still have to do that research to decide what's the most useful information to a pilot, how we want to represent that without providing anything that's misleading. So it may be it's better to identify it as a risk versus saying it's clear. Those are things we'll continue to do testing on. But basically, we'll try to produce these algorithms, put them in a document, and then transition them to industry, whether it's a weather provider, Google. The FAA theoretically could run a lot of these things, since it's GA, tend to transition to third weather party providers or some form of industry. So that's why even the Center of Excellence, they have industry partners we work with. So a lot of them, when they heard some of this for AAM, were really interested, and we're going to meet with them as well to try to help tailor this not just for general aviation, but also for advanced air mobility.
8: So, yeah, algorithm, that's a four-syllable word, which is kind of a lot for pilots. But so that's going on the back end. What would the user interaction look like?
9: The user interaction would probably be one of the things we're doing is we have what we call CATs, which are cognitive assistance tools that go into the cockpit. And you can kind of think of it as Siri. So basically, you would have a display and you could say, what's the most likely weather condition here? And it'll come up, or it'll say, what's the risk of hazardous weather? That's one of the ways we're looking at it. Another way would be if you go, what certified weather's in my area? If nothing comes up, you could then ask it, can you show me the correlated non-certified sensors, which will be non-certified sensors that have run through our algorithms to correlate to say, we trust these, kind of like crowdsourcing, whether it's crowdsourcing, mathematics, et cetera. And you'll know what you're looking at, which is key, that you want to know you're now looking at certain non-certified sensors, but they've been correlated. Then you may even be able to pull up non-certified that aren't, that you want to do your own cross-checking. But that's what's really important, is that you understand the limitations and that's clearly conveyed. And that sort of Siri or computerized AI mix of that is really a way we think we can control that, because we don't want you to have 85 different colors with stripes.
10: Okay.
8: I understand that, yeah.
9: So that's why that kind of thing where you ask for something and it comes up is what you want. So you know exactly what you asked for, and what shows up on your display will be what you're asking for.
10: And there's a huge proliferation. Words are hard. Yes.
8: Say it's more than three syllables.
10: Right. of these non-certified weather sensors out there. So that's giving you a lot more data, correct?
9: Exactly. And that's the whole thing behind crowdsourcing. You know, that's how just things people use every day, like Waze. You know, that's just a bunch of people reporting. So pilots really, especially, you know, GA, even though they're not flying the aircraft routes, a lot of times there's set routes people go to, whether it's vacations, whether it's in Alaska, going, you know, to small villages. So you can almost use that sort of logic, the same type of idea, and oppose as something like Waze. It lines up actually really well, and same even the AI. And we've already developed some artificial intelligence. One of the biggest challenges is the non-certified sensors are all very different. So we actually already developed AI that can take any non-certified sensor, basically. I won't use any, maybe a slight exaggeration, but most, and format it to load a table that you can then do searchable things on.
8: Is that because the technology doesn't, we haven't got standards yet on something?
9: Exactly, and they're non-certified. So something sold to Toys R Us may not be the same as something the Highway Administration buys, which may be different than forestry. They may have more data information in there. And as you probably know, I know your background, some non-certified sensors only do wind. Others may do sealing. So they have different elements in there. So you've got to be able to identify what those elements are, put them in the right columns, location, altitude, where they are, and all that. So we've already developed AI, which was a major, actually, for research finding is huge, because it does let us now use almost any sensor that's out there.
10: And then use the computer to calibrate and understand.
9: Once you have it in a table like that, you can do all kinds of things. You can do trend analysis and all kinds of things to do the mathematics behind it exactly. Once you know the columns, you know that it's weather, you know it's wind, you know it's temperature, whatever you're trying to do trending on. If it's temperature, altitude, you can use those parameters and you know where they are, and you can take all this historical data and all the data at a given instant in time.
10: And we only have about 30 seconds left, but when might a pilot actually get to see this stuff?
9: So we are hoping on this, I would say, probably in about 2 years, we're hoping to get something out there. The nice thing is, because you're working with Google, like I said, industry, as you guys probably know, they have such an infrastructure on data and existing AI algorithms that they can tailor. So from operationalizing, they're really good. So we really, in this case, mostly do the research on what it is you need to compute on, and they pretty much have the computation stuff out there.
10: Well, we have been speaking with Gary Pocodner from the FAA Weather Technology in the Cockpit, and we appreciate you coming in. 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
1: This is EAA Radio, and I'm Digital Dave, and on the phone with me is Mr. Lance Geiger, otherwise known as the History Guy. How are you doing today, Lance?
11: I'm doing great. Thanks for having me.
1: Great. It's always great to have you. I could talk your ears off. Anyway, what you got for us today? What kind of a story?
11: This is a very interesting story, but it's a story of what you can do if you're truly an aviation enthusiast, if you're someone who really loves to fly and doesn't necessarily have all the common sense that you...
1: Well, no, that never happens.
11: No, that never happens. It's about a guy who turns out apparently was a very good pilot, but didn't necessarily use those skills in a way that was the most productive. But it makes for an incredible story, and he did some incredible things for what he did. But his name was Fitzpatrick, or Tommy Fitz, and the way that he comes into history was on September 30th, 1956, he landed a small aircraft on a road in Manhattan.
1: What? In Manhattan?
11: In Manhattan. And taxied it up to a bar, got out of the airplane, and had a drink.
1: Okay. That's something I would definitely
11: think of.
1: The first time
11: that we hear his name.
1: Yeah, this had to be one of these, hey, y'all, watch this moments?
11: Sort of like that, yes. Thomas Fitzpatrick was a guy who was known to have a sense of humor, he was a big, husky, 6 foot tall guy. He was handsome. He had been a veteran. Matter of fact, he first learned to fly because he had served at the very end of the Second World War and had been trained to fly reconnaissance aircraft. But then he'd also served in Korea with a unit that supplied fuel. And he'd been his claim to fame was he was the first soldier from New York City to get the Purple Heart in the Korean conflict.
1: Wow.
11: He'd been injured in Korea and come home. But he apparently was a very talented pilot, and he was what he did for his living is he was a steam fitter. He was a mechanic sort of guy, but he was also an airplane mechanic, and he had qualified as a pilot at a flight school in New Jersey. But he had grown up in Manhattan, so in 1956 he was back in Manhattan for a wedding. A friend was getting married, and he was in a bar that was his old stomping grounds. He was sitting in this bar, and he insisted to someone, they got into an argument over whether you could make it from New Jersey to Manhattan in 15 minutes.
1: Okay.
11: I don't think the person he was talking about, I think the person he was talking about was thinking that that would occur in a car.
1: Yeah.
11: So he drives back to New Jersey, and he goes to the flight school where he learned to fly. And according to his story, he asked permission to take an airplane. and told him that he would pay, you know, he'd settle up with him in the morning. He takes off in this airplane. He flies to Manhattan in less than 15 minutes. He lands on the street next to the bar. He gets out and he collects his winnings from the bet.
1: Okay. Meanwhile, outside, there's an airplane.
11: That's not legal.
1: Yeah, slightly. Imagine that.
11: The street was open because it was like 3 a.m. So he managed not to kill anyone in the street. And he says that he actually originally wanted to land on the football field where he went to high school, but the lights weren't on. He couldn't see it. So he just landed on the avenue and rolled down the street and got out of the bar. And then he insisted to police that he had just been going on a flight that he had felt the urge to fly. And he was going on a legal flight that he'd had engine problems and was forced to land where he was.
1: Okay.
11: But the police, of course, didn't believe him. The police line was the fact that this story begins and ends at the same bar.
1: Yeah. Awfully
11: but
1: suspicious.
11: It was an amazing landing. They were amazed that it was a breathlessly perfect landing, is how it was described in the newspapers. And I mean, what a skilled pilot it would take to land right on a city street there, but he's doing that for the purpose of winning a bet and drinking another drink.
1: Right. Great event. Wrong reason.
11: Wrong reason. Yes.
1: I imagine he actually had to fly down between buildings and things.
11: He did, yeah, six-story buildings, and he just managed to tuck in between them and not hit the power lines and set her right down perfectly.
1: Oh, my. And then how did they get the airplane out of there?
11: They didn't fly it out. They actually took the wings off and shipped it back to New Jersey. And originally, the biggest crime involved was that they said he'd stolen the plane. But it turns out he talked them at the flight school into dropping that charge. And the judge took pity on him and thought that this was just, you know, some sort of lark. And the only thing that happened to him is he ended up with a $100 fine. That was essentially, the fine was for illegal parking.
1: Oh, wow. Now, if he'd only had slugged the meter before he went in.
11: Yeah, then maybe he would have avoided the $100 fine.
1: Oh, the problem is there's no windshield wiper to put the ticket under, huh? Oh, that's right.
11: That's the issue. And you would think it ends there. It makes the newspapers and everything. But
1: it doesn't end there.
11: Two years later, he's at the same bar, and apparently someone from Connecticut doesn't believe his story.
1: Okay.
11: And of course, he can't let that happen, so he drives to New Jersey. He takes another airplane from the same flight school and lands on a different street in New York City.
1: Wow, one where he figured the parking was better?
11: I guess he was just, I want to go someplace else. This time, he lands, it's again the middle of the night, and again, but it's even a narrower lane that he's landing on. And the first person that saw him was a bus driver, a city bus driver, and he hears this noise and looks up and hear a plane lands, almost hits the bus. And so he was saying, you know, how do I explain that if I have to go to a safety meeting and explain how I managed to collide with an airplane?
1: Yeah.
11: And then when the plane hit, it bounced. Another driver was pulling into the street right as he landed. So, of course, the plane, when it first bumps down, it bounces up, just bounces right over that guy's car and lands. And that guy sees someone get out of the airplane and run away and describes him as being a 6-foot-tall husky guy. So, of course, when the New York police hear that, they're like, huh, that seems to be a modus operandi.
1: Yeah.
11: For a 6-foot-tall. What an odd coincidence that a man that fits Tommy Fitzpatrick's description happened to land an airplane that looks just like the other one in New York City once
1: right.
11: again.
1: And how many other suspects would they have had anyway?
11: Who else would you have guessed? I think eventually they would have tracked the plane back to him anyway. But he was given a more severe sentence the second time. And really two sentences. He was sentenced for stealing the plane this time, but he was also sentenced because his license had been suspended. He never made his license active again. So he was also given a sentence for flying with his license suspended.
1: Okay. What was the sentence?
11: 6 months.
1: Oh, wow.
11: But he actually ended up serving 6 months and 2 weeks because the second sentence, they were scheduled to run concurrently, but he wasn't sentenced on the crime of flying with his license suspended until he had already served 2 weeks. And so he had to serve, to fill out that sentence, he had to serve an extra 2 weeks. So he served 6 months and 2 weeks, and then never again landed an airplane on the streets of New York City. And apparently lived a wonderful life as a steam fitter, and passed away with a large family and a beloved man, whose biggest claim to fame was that he was the first soldier from New York to get a Purple Heart in the Korean conflict, and that he twice landed a Cessna on the streets of Manhattan.
1: Oh, my goodness. I wonder if any of his family kept the newspaper articles.
11: I would imagine that their walls are papered with them. Yeah.
1: Yeah.
11: I don't know. I mean, he was a good guy. He was just the sort of guy that would, you know, laugh a lot. So I don't know if he was embarrassed that he did that or if he was always proud of what he did that. But he did it.
1: Well, you know, aside from the legal issues, from a pilot issue, it's incredible. He's just a great pilot.
11: Yeah.
1: Crazy.
11: I mean, he said at his sentencing, he said it was just because I get drunk. It's the lousy drink. But yeah, from a piloting, both times the police were just absolutely amazed because these seemed to be absolutely impossible landings that he just easily made while he was apparently not fully sober.
1: Yeah, that's even better. Yeah, okay, because you're not supposed to fly drunk. It usually doesn't end well.
11: Yeah, yeah, you're not flying intoxicated is wrong. It doesn't end well. But he was apparently, of course, he never used it for, you know, he was never a professional pilot or anything like that. But he apparently was still a rather amazing skilled pilot.
1: Yeah, he should have been a professional.
11: He should have been a professional. If he was a professional, he might have landed it in safer places. And
1: yeah, like, you mean like airports?
11: like airports. Yeah, rather than being known for the guy that was drunk landing planes on the island of Manhattan. Yeah.
1: Yeah, really, that's not something we teach in our flight school. All right, that's an amazing
11: story.
1: I'm sure
11: he hasn't gotten instruction for it. Yeah.
1: Yeah, exactly. There's no syllabus for landing on New York City streets. Wow. I mean, I'm a student pilot, a perennial student pilot, and when you're coming into land, the runway always looks really, really small. So I imagine when he was coming into land, the street looked tiny and the buildings just looked huge.
11: Looked huge, yeah, and it's great. It's pitch black. He's just seeing the street lights and the lights in the buildings, and he figures out where that is. It's much smaller than any landing strip, and still he managed to do it. So in some ways, he's truly an aeronautical hero. I mean, the guy was amazingly talented, and I'd love to go see. I'd love to go see his grave marker because he's certainly an extraordinary guy by any standard.
1: Yeah, really. I'd love to go see where he landed. I wonder what it looks like. Anything like it did then. I mean, the street probably hasn't changed much.
11: Because, you know, it's just a paved street, yeah.
1: Right.
11: And how do you get the airplane back out of there? Yeah, they had to literally disassemble it to tow them out of there.
1: Yeah, pull the wings off, stick it on a truck, and bring it home. Again.
11: For the second time.
1: Yeah, right. You know, when the tow company got the call, oh, no, not him again.
11: Not again. We just did this 2 years ago.
1: Yeah, right.
11: If he was trying to hide his culpability, he maybe shouldn't have taken the plane from the same place.
1: Exactly. Well, you know, it's the only place he knew where he could find one at 3 a.m., I guess.
11: Yeah, that's true. Yeah, not everybody can just find a Cessna sitting around and they can fly. Maybe he should have gotten his own, but then that, you know, they could attract that to him. So
1: yeah, that would have been.
11: There's no real way to do that and to get away with it.
1: No, there's no good way to do that at all. Unless, of course, you can prove it's an emergency and you had to land. But
11: that's true. Yeah, if he, you know, he might have been able to do that more cleverly if he wanted to. I don't think that's really what was first in mind.
1: Right, right. I mean, doesn't running out of beer constitute an emergency?
11: I guess it does. The guy didn't believe him. You can't have that.
1: That's right. We can't have that. These guys from Connecticut. What do they know? That's really funny. All right, I want to thank you so much for joining us. Again, Lance Geiger, the history guy on YouTube, correct?
11: On YouTube, and absolutely my pleasure. Thanks for having me.
1: All right, it's been great. 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
1: Joining us on the phone is a gentleman we worked hard to find, Mr. Tom Thatcher. Are you there, sir?
13: Good morning, Dave and Eddie.
14: Hey, good morning, Tom.
1: Good morning. You're like the ghost consultant or something. We couldn't figure out where you were.
13: Well, sorry about that, but we have been working away feverishly for the past 2 years on a project that's been really important to me for many, many years, and that's... guys, I believe, like many people in general aviation, that our most precious resource in aviation is our airports.
1: I agree. Absolutely.
13: And public use airports. Something has happened in the United States over the past 40 years. And let me just throw a couple numbers at you here. In 1969, America had about 6,700 public use airports. Today, that number is about 5,000. So we've lost in the past 40 years pretty much steadily. About 1,700 public use airports, most of them privately owned, many of them publicly owned. Under the auspices of the National Academy of Sciences, the Airport Cooperative Research Program decided to look into this in detail. We had a two-year national study that looked in tremendous detail why this was happening, and we've come up with some interesting new results.
1: One thing that you had in your report that really surprised me is that one major factor in airport closures is the refusal, or I should say the non-use of public monies at the airport, or federal money.
13: Yes, yes. And there's a classic example of this. right here in my home state in New Jersey. Bader Field in Atlantic City, which is the first place in the world that was called an airport, it closed 3 years ago. And what happened is that Bader Field, very busy airport serving Atlantic City, had two scheduled commuter airline carriers, was serving the gaming community out there. Very, very busy general aviation airport. About 23 years ago, the city fathers decided that we're going to stop taking federal funds. And the ramification of that was this. Federal funds, generally speaking, require you to keep your airport open for about a 20-year period from the last receipt of funds. The good fathers of Atlantic City government decided to run the clock out. And over a period of 20 years, and I watched this happen with my own eyes, we watched Bader Field go from a busy airport with two scheduled airlines to dwindle and dwindle and dwindle to the point where it didn't have an FBO, it didn't have fuel available, it just wasn't relevant anymore, and it closed without much of the world even taking notice.
1: Right, not even a whimper.
13: Not even a whimper.
1: Wow.
13: And it dwindled over time. You know, Dave, Eddie, a lot of people have the vision in their mind that general aviation airports close because of this. You have an active, good general aviation airport. You've got new neighbors that move in. They create a fuss. Community gets in an uproar. Airport has to close. Has that happened?
1: Oh, yes. Oh, yes.
13: Yes, yes, it has. But that's really not the primary reason why airports close. There's actually, we documented, amazingly, 16 reasons why airports close. And all of them tend to act over time. With what we've found in our research here, and by the way, this research is available to the public in full detail for free for download on the Internet. We found that there are public funding reasons. We found that there are economic and business reasons, there are community and environmental reasons, and there's also infrastructure reasons. And one thing that we would say to every general aviation airport that wants to keep busy, we'd say, stay engaged with your community, be the best neighbor that you can possibly be, invest in your facilities, and run a good business. If you do those things, I bet that airport's going to be there forever.
2: Could very well be. Tom, is your organization personally involved with some of the airports that are in trouble over in New Jersey?
13: Well, I'm a member of the New Jersey Aviation Association, which has been involved in protecting airports in New Jersey for many, many years. I'm also a member of MAC, the Mid-Atlantic Aviation Coalition, which is an airport advocacy organization, primarily in New Jersey. And, you know, we've been involved for many years in advocating good local airports and keeping them open. But one of the things that we found in our research here that we really need to draw a distinction from, an airport rescue is a lot different from airport preservation. An airport rescue, let's say you have an airport that has a crisis situation, may close very, very soon.
1: Meigs Field.
13: And we try and intervene and do the right thing to keep this airport open.
1: Well, there's a lot of airports that could use that help.
2: Yeah, definitely. Well, I know of one.
13: Absolutely.
2: I know of one airport in particular in New Jersey. I'm friends with one of the people that owns the airport, and they've been in trouble for a number of years because of the misuse and abuse of eminent domain. And I was wondering if there was anything that's that is being done about that.
13: Well, that as I understand the situation, at the I believe I know which airport you're referring to, and I believe that is actually in the courts.
2: Yes, it is
13: right now.
2: Been there for a long time too.
13: Yeah, and once again, the airport I think we're talking about is privately owned.
2: Yep.
13: And Dave, Eddie, it's privately owned airports that are at the greatest risk. Let me just, I have some interesting numbers here about that. Okay. in 1970, America had 2,847 privately owned public use airports. That number now is less than 1,000.
2: Wow.
13: It's a huge drop.
2: That's almost two-thirds.
1: Yeah.
13: That's almost two-thirds. And the ones that are remaining are struggling. There are some states that don't have any privately owned public use airports at all.
2: That's amazing.
13: It really is. Now, there's a small piece of good news here, and that's that the number of publicly owned public use airports is climbing slightly. And the reason for that is that for every, let's say, half dozen privately owned public use airports that close, one or so may get rescued and purchased by the local governing body or preserved in some way under public ownership.
2: That has happened. I have read several cases about that online and also in AOPA magazine. Them and the EAA are heavily involved with saving airports for obvious reasons.
13: Absolutely. And let me say that, you know, EAA and AOPA, if we did not have these organizations in our corner fighting to preserve airports, we would have to invent them.
2: Definitely.
13: Because, in fact, it's AOPA and EAA and also the state organization NASAO that were sponsors of the research here for preservation of public use airports, and also served as guidance counselors, if you will, all through the research on a study oversight panel. EAA and AOPA are fundamental to this effort.
2: Absolutely. Well, you know, the thing is, you just wonder some days what people are thinking when they rise up and they want to close, say, a privately owned airport, especially seeing as how lately there have been many housing developments that have popped up around these airports. And these airports have been here, 30, 40, 50, 60 years, and all of a sudden the public outcry is, well, we can't have this airport anymore. We can't have these noisy airplanes. How do you fight that?
13: Well, I want to say, let's not use the word fight. Because when we fight our neighbors and we fight our communities, too often we lose. Even though the airport was there first, the burden is on us as members of the general aviation community, and the burden's on airports to be the best neighbor they possibly can be, even in the face of extremely unreasonable neighbors. I think that every airport needs to be involved and perceived as being sensitive and concerned about reasonable and legitimate neighbor concerns. I think every airport needs to keep local public officials aware and involved. I would urge every airport owner to be involved with local service organizations like the Lions, the Rotary Club, Kiwanis. Talk to the people in the neighborhood, and when someone calls up with a complaint, be as courteous as you can, be responsive, and invite those people down. Because remember, some people who complain about airplanes might be your next customer.
2: Yeah, that's true.
1: That's true.
13: So, you know, I would urge anyone who has a persistently difficult neighbor to invite them over and take them up for a flight.
1: That sounds like a great idea. Tom, where can these airport owners find out more information about your organization and your report?
13: Well, it is absolutely easy to get a copy of this report. Google on the following. The letters ACRP, in one word, ACRP,
1: mm-hmm.
13: Report 44. That's ACRP Report 44. Google on that. And the top three or four items will all be on this report. It's called The Guidebook for the Preservation of Public Use Airports. It was funded by a research grant from the FAA to the National Academy of Sciences. Has gone into great detail in, and we found things that nobody would have expected to find.
1: Well, that's great. I hope everybody goes and gets a copy of that. And
2: absolutely. Save your airport.
1: Yep.
13: And it's completely free.
1: Very good.
2: Okay.
1: Well, thank you for joining us, Tom. And we have to go. So we'll be talking to you later on this week about another subject of yours, which I haven't had the chance to read the background paper yet, but I promise I will.
13: Okay, you bet.
1: Thanks, Tom.
13: We love our airports. Take care, guys.
1: You got
2: it. You too.
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1: Chief of all of our publications. So I really am, it's more appropriate to think of me as the managing editor, but certainly the day-to-day operations are mine to manage with a ton of support from my assistant editor, Sam Olson. And when I'm not in the building, he's the editor in charge. So
2: it's a big process, though, to turn a newspaper every single day during this show. And you bring in a lot of interesting people from all over to pull it off.
1: We do. We've got a mix of full-time EAA staff who work here in Oshkosh year-round. We've got some contractors who come every year for the week or the extended week, we call it. And we have some great volunteers who write for us as well. In fact, we have someone we sort of think of as a second-generation volunteer. About 10 years ago, a young woman, Abigail Olenichak, walked in when she was 12 years old with her dad and said, "I would love to write for the newspaper." And we said, that's amazing. What can you do? And we sort of took her under the wing. Barb, our contractor, who's a journalism professor at UW Oshkosh, took her under her wing, and she started writing for us. And she's written for us every year. Now she's in college. And last year, she did a story on some other young people who were here. One of those young people came to her and said, "Well, this sounds pretty cool to write for this newspaper. How can I do it?" Now she's back for her second year as a volunteer. That's Tenley Ong, and you can watch for her stories in the paper. So like everything else that happens during Air Venture, it is a wonderful partnership among staff and some contract help who are very much part of the family, and of course the volunteers who are the backbone of the whole thing.
3: How in the world do you decide what to cover? There are so many choices, and you have limitations in terms of how many people are writing, how much space you have to fill. You have the luxury of planning for most of the year, but then you have to be responsive when the event starts. And that whole decision-making process seems like it would be really complicated.
1: It is. It's certainly a challenge finding the right balance of content, and we push really hard to front load as much of the planning, as much of the effort as possible. As you guys well know, you do Air Venture every year just like we do. The first thing that Air Venture does on about the Saturday, maybe the Sunday before it starts, is it looks at your plans and it laughs at them. And after that, you do your best to sort of stay ahead and be flexible. But in terms of picking and choosing content, what those of us who have been here for a while, I've been at EA 13 years, but Barb, the journalism professor from UWO, has been working on a newspaper on the grounds every day for 26 years. Mm-hmm. And even before EA was involved in producing the paper. And it's helpful to have people like that be surrounded by people like Barb who understand the depth and the breadth of the event. And from there, it's a matter of as we find stories, or as stories find us, as I'm sure you guys understand as well, it's a matter of then looking at those and figuring out balanced coverage. You know, we don't want to do all this group and none of that group and things like that. We want to spread it out, and we want a nice mix. We want some wonderful airplane stories, but the paper and then its digital counterparts are great homes for the people stories as well. And those are the ones that I think ultimately resonate and people really remember.
2: I would agree with you 100%. And you keep coming back to Barb. Barb is very much a people story person.
1: Absolutely. And she's a fixture here. And I'm absolutely blessed to rely on her. And then she is sort of the de facto lead for Abigail and Tenley that I mentioned that are the younger volunteers who have come in. So they tend to work with her on the stories, and then she puts them into our funnel and off we go. And it's a fantastic process, and I have no idea what I would do. I mean, there's nobody in this building that we're talking in right now that's not indispensable. But I certainly have no idea what I would do without Barb.
2: Production. Let's talk production here, because that's another place that's really interesting about newspapers, and it's got to happen 24/7 this week to really pull it off. And you're managing all of this, which

0: Which means you don't get a lot of sleep, Hal.
1: You're starting to make me really nervous. That's so very true. Yeah, but honestly, we have a group of designers that do the layout, and then we've got copy editors that they take the raw words, whether it's written by me or by my assistant editor, Sam, or our terrific publication intern, Aaron Henze. You know, those words come in, and it's always a good, strong start. By the time they've gone through copy editing, we know that they are very nicely polished, but it's still a Word document at that point. Then it goes to design, and I sit in awe of what they are able to do, and in particular, how quickly they're able to do it. I hope as people look at the newspaper this year, I want you to understand that these designers, the three of them put together, if you added their ages, they were only slightly older than me, and none of them have done a newspaper before at all. One of them, Erica Horst, who's in the role of sort of the lead designer on the newspaper, has taken over Sport Aviation Magazine as of a few months ago and does an absolutely fantastic job. What blows my mind is that normally when you're in production of any kind of endeavor like this, sometimes you could choose between quality and speed. You know, you can have one, but not always the other. And Erica, along with Amanda Hollander and Brenda Wheeler, who's the design intern supporting Erica and Amanda, the three of them do both. And I don't understand how. And they do it with a smile. They do it with, frankly, with a work ethic that just makes you feel great about their whole generation.
2: How the newspaper business has taken hard hits in recent years.
1: Sure.
2: And there are a lot of tabloids, that's the size of the newspaper that AirVenture Today is, that have gone out of business. I'm awfully glad that we still have an AirVenture Today on paper. I can't imagine the event without it. But it's not the only way that you publish the paper as well. So talk about that whole process of thinking about the role of the paper newspaper in a situation like this and how you stretch that out to meet other needs.
1: Sure. So basically, I mean, on the sort of nuts and bolts production level, every story that comes in, we have a field in our project management tool, and we just define, is this print only? Is it for to go in print, and is it also a web story? Or is it more of a narrative story that would go in the paper and on our blog? Or is it something that's not going in the paper, something that's digital? So we've got a big funnel, and all the content is coming through that, and then we're making the call sort of line by line about what's going to go where. You certainly will see a lot of the stories in the newspaper also go to the web or to our blog, and that's just to enhance the reach and make it available to more people. And in addition, at the end of every day, we archive the entire paper, and sort of there's a digital replica of the paper that is then uploaded so people can consume it that way itself. But it's interesting to me because, as you said, there are certainly a lot of newspapers that have gone by the wayside, and certainly when you look at numbers, people consume most of their content digitally. You know, we are very much creatures of tradition at EAA, and we care about the legacy and the history, and so there is something meaningful, I think, about having that tangible newspaper in your hand. But I'll say, you know, every year we look around and somebody in a meeting, we have to ask the question, okay, does it still make sense to do it on paper? Everybody in print media needs to sort of look at that, and we look at it, and, you know, we look at the numbers and the effort, and surprisingly, it's still an absolute no-brainer. It's not a tough decision for us. Paper and ink prices have gone up like crazy, like absolutely like mad, but we have found that it still just makes sense in every sense of the word to do paper and print.
0: And I love that Sport Aviation comes to my house every month, too.
1: And that's another thing, and that's there's always challenges there. Paper and ink are tough, and prices have escalated like you wouldn't believe.
0: And postage.
1: And postage and everything else has just gone crazy price-wise. But we're very, when it comes to Sport Aviation Magazine, I mean, we are so blessed and so privileged in so many different ways. But being that the magazine is a membership journal and is something that, you know, isn't necessarily out there having to compete on whatever newsstands are left out there in the world. Now, granted, we take a lot of pride in the magazine, and any one of us would say that we could compete. You know, we'll put our magazine up there against any other in GA and proudly and in a friendly way. But as a membership journal, we live and die by some different rules, and we're very, very, very, very lucky. And I would love to think that 100 years from now you'd still be getting Sport Aviation on paper at your house, but who knows? Maybe there won't be paper in 100 years.
0: There'll be paper. There will be some version of paper, and it might be digital, but there'll be paper.
1: There'll be something tangible to
0: hold. There'll be something tangible to do. We have been speaking with Hal Bryan, who is with EAA Editorial, and you've seen his stuff everywhere, whether the name was on it or not. Hal is the managing editor of Air Venture Today here at Air Venture 2022.
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4: You're listening to EAA Radio. I'm Farid Guillot. The FAA has revoked the pilot certificates of the Northwest Flight 188 crew, which last week flew an estimated 150 miles past their destination at cruising altitude and did not communicate with air traffic controllers or airline dispatchers for over an hour. Captain Timothy B. Cheney and First Officer Richard I. Cole told National Transportation Safety Board investigators that they became distracted while using their personal laptops to learn new crew scheduling software that was put into use as part of Northwest's merger with Delta Airlines. So joining me now is Max Trescott, author of many books, including a book he introduced to us at Air Venture, Max Trescott's GPS and WAS Instrument Flying Handbook. He's all about the glass and technology in the cockpit and what it does to our brains when we fly. Welcome, Max.
5: Hey, thanks a lot.
4: What did technology do to the brains of that Northwest Airlines crew last week?
5: You know, I think that's probably one of the most stunning outcomes that we possibly have had. I think that most people thought that the story was a little odd to begin with, and, of course, the final twist was even odder, that the pilots were sitting there in their seats using their laptops. And I looked at a video this morning that shows how the Airbus A320 is configured, and it's fascinating. Since they have a side stick rather than a yoke, which would be in front of the pilot, Airbus has installed a pull-out tray in front of the pilots, which is just a perfect place to place a laptop. Of course, when you open up the laptop, the display of the laptop now obscures the aircraft instruments behind it. So I think, unfortunately, these pilots, if indeed the story they tell us is true, must have become increasingly engaged in their computers and just totally got out of the loop as to what was going on in the aircraft.
4: If you look at that video, and I know what you're talking about, despite blocking out some primary flight displays, there was plenty of other instrumentation that could have reminded them to put their heads back in the game.
5: Well, you know, even if all of the instrumentation had been locked in the aircraft, they still should have tried to maintain some semblance of situational awareness. And I think that's the biggest problem. Regardless of what happened in that cockpit, we may not never know for sure exactly what happened. What we do know is they lost situational awareness, and that's probably the most critical thing for a pilot to have. So clearly they were not on their A game, and I'm afraid they'll probably be looking for other jobs.
4: We don't have to fly an Airbus to get distracted by technology. What is in our light airplane cockpits that can be just as distracting as, say, a personal laptop?
5: Well, it's funny you should mention distractions, because I've come to the conclusion after a lot of years of flying that any time I have made a mistake, sometimes, you know, serious, sometimes minor, it almost always is associated with a distraction. And so I think that we have both external distractions, we have internal distractions. I mean, in the case of the Airbus, it was an internal distraction that they created themselves. I think that's relatively rare. So we always have to be looking for, you know, things that are going on externally, which are, grabbing our attention. Let me give you an example. I was just reading one of the NASA reports, and a crew was taxiing in Atlanta in their jet, and they got fixated on the movement of a baggage cart in front of them, and they totally missed that they were about to hit another jet that was backing out at that point in time. So I think that it's very easy to get distracted by anything, and I think the key thing for pilots is to remember that anytime something out of the ordinary occurs, they've got to kind of consciously realize that that is likely to distract them and refocus on the task at hand.
4: Normally, yes, you may read some things in the cockpit, whether it be manuals or something else, but usually you have that internal clock that tells you it's time to look up at something. It just seems unfathomable that they could be distracted for an entire hour if that's indeed how long they had been distracted.
5: I think that most pilots are at kind of a constant state of awareness or wariness where, you know, regardless of how relaxed we are, you don't let more than a couple minutes go by before you start thinking about, I wonder if this is okay, and I wonder if that's okay, and, gee, you know, I haven't heard ATC call. I wonder if I missed a handoff. So I think that's the normal state of mind of a pilot. So the fact that they were out of communication for 78 minutes really does suggest that maybe the true story is that they were really asleep and they made up the laptop story. But either way, I agree with you. It's just hard to imagine any crew member in any type of airplane who could go an hour without realizing that they should still be talking to air traffic control.
4: And that's probably why there's two crew in the cockpit in the first place, to combat distractions amongst everything else. And if two can't seem to fight that evil, what do single pilots do to stay focused in the cockpit?
5: No, I think you're right. I think that there's no question that having a two-pilot crew is safer. I just love flying two-pilot airplanes. It's just so much more fun and relaxing. So for a single pilot, sure. The odds are, you know, against them in that sense. They have to really stay incredibly focused. And if you think about it, the problem is really like a cat. I mean, if anybody's watched a cat when it's focused on a mouse or something like that, it just suddenly can no longer be aware of what's going on around it. I actually years ago saw a study in a psychology book in which they showed the waveforms of a cat, and it actually could no longer hear as well. The waveforms were damped down, and I think humans probably do the same thing to some extent. I think when we focus and lock in on something, that we suddenly are just less aware of other things that are going on around us. So I think that's the key, is probably just to identify when we are distracted. Now, I've actually looked in the research, and I can't find anybody who has talked about how we as humans can identify when we are being distracted. I don't think there are any good techniques out there. About the best I can suggest is that people recognize that distractions are a problem, and any time they see something that may be a potential distraction, that they label it that. I mean, just call aloud and go, hey, that's a distraction. And identifying it, I think, will help them refocus on the task at hand.
4: Now, some of the specific lessons maybe of this episode, say to a home builder maybe on a test flight or something like that, where they do have some technology in the cockpit where they're trying to get readings and take measurements because of, you know, they're test flying their airplane to make adjustments. What kind of strategies can they employ there?
5: You know, and I think in particular, anybody who has glass-type instrumentation, and of course that's becoming more and more common in home builds, you're going to find that these devices are really attractive nuisances in the sense that they're magnets. They draw your attention into the cockpit. So I think pilots really need to form the habit of, splitting their attention, kind of, spend no more than, 10 seconds heads down and then, look out, which means that they probably want to conscientiously break up longer tasks. So, for example, if they're doing, in-flight reprogramming of the GPS, which hopefully they don't have to do because, presumably they put most of their flight plan in before they left the ground. But those are longer tasks, and pilots really ought to get accustomed to breaking it up, doing part of the task, looking out, looking around to see what else is going on, and then resuming the rest of the task. You really just can't stay heads down, to put in 3-4 new waypoints into a GPS without thinking about what else is going on around you.
4: So the moral of the story is, don't text and drive, no matter what vehicle you're in.
5: I think that's a perfect analogy. And, of course, the U.S. government is now preventing employees from texting and driving. Here in California, we're not allowed to do that either. And it's just stunning that we now have to let people know, don't do that in the cockpit either.
4: Thanks very much, Max.
5: It's been a pleasure. Thank you.
4: Max Trescott is author of several books about gadgets and how they and you should interact with your airplane. Look for his monthly column on technology starting with January's edition of EAA's Sport Aviation Magazine. 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
3: Here's an interview from 2023.
0: Hey, I have it on good authority that it's Wednesday. Did you know that, Rob?
6: Have you verified that, though?
0: I have verified it. Here's why. I want to give a big shout-out to the women over getting their picture taken at the plaza right now, because I wish I was there. I really wish I was there. But I'm here because we're live radio, and yes, that's how that works.
6: Well, we'll note that in your annual review.
0: Yeah, well, we note it every year ever since I got this time slot. Today we've got Keith Chattanooga, the CEO of Superior Air Parts. He is a mechanical engineer, and he's a pilot. He's flown everything. Is that correct? At least a piston-powered everything. Keith, thank you very much. Welcome to Attitude Adjustment Hour.
7: Thank you very much, Amy. I appreciate the opportunity to be here.
0: Well, you are here with us today because there's a lot of people on this airfield that use your parts, and we want to know how the supply chain is maturing after what has been kind of a bumpy couple of years.
7: Yeah, it definitely has been a couple of bumpy years, Amy. The supply chain obviously got interrupted with COVID, as did the entire world in one way or another. And we've struggled to keep up, but we've Superior Air Parts has done a pretty good job of staying ahead of the market and being able to keep things there. Some of our competitors have had struggles also, and that's left a little bit of lack of supply in the market, and that lack of supply has led then to the demand actually going up because of I think sometimes just because of panic.
6: When did the supply sort of start to get back together? I mean, because people keep saying, see, it's been a couple of years, you guys aren't caught up yet. I don't mean you, but I'm saying the supply of part world, they haven't caught up yet.
7: Well, that's somewhat accurate that, yes, the supply hasn't quite caught up yet. Some of these products take literally years to go from raw material to finished. As a, for instance, a crankshaft in an engine starts as a raw forging. You have to buy steel for the crankshaft. You have to create a forging. Then it gets machined. Then it gets heat treated. Then it gets some finished machining at the end. Well, at one point, the supply chain for specifically the chrome moly material that's for the crankshaft took about a year and a half to get.
6: Wow.
0: Yeah, that'll mess you up.
7: And once you have that raw material, it's probably about 6 months till you actually have a final crankshaft. So because of that, even though you say the supply chain has caught up, the process of actually manufacturing parts takes that much longer.
6: Wow. I think we probably both have aircraft owner friends that have been waiting for some parts, but I have one that was looking for a crank, and they told him, maybe 6-8 months. And he went, how can that be? So I promised I'd ask. But that's a very good explanation of that.
7: Yeah, so things are catching up. As for instance, people ask us on a regular basis, when are you going to have this cylinder? When are you going to have that cylinder? Right now we're in weeks, a few weeks, 6 weeks. Some, if a new customer orders a new cylinder today, that supply is about 6 months out. But we sell through distributors, as does most engine manufacturers and parts manufacturers. And those distributors are now starting to have parts on the shelf or close in the pipeline. So the panic is, I'd say, somewhat over.
0: Through pure dumb luck, we actually replaced an engine in late 2019, November 2019, to be exact. And one more time, through pure dumb luck, we've had an engine that's been pretty solid, I would say. And that was just good for fortune. Nothing else. Yeah, because it was January, February 2020 already where those things were starting to be disrupted.
7: Yeah, that's exactly right. And, in early 2020, we all got the news that hey, we're going to we're going to have 2 weeks to flatten the curve, if you remember that correctly. That 2 weeks took a little longer. It was a little more like 2 years. But at that time, at Superior Air Parts, the management team actually stood around the table and looked at each other and said, what are we going to do? And we were considered vital to the manufacturing sector. So, by law we could go to work, and we did. So, and we never stopped. So we're fortunate, because then when things started going back again, we were ready with parts. But then the demand just kept rising and rising.
0: We're speaking with Keith Chatton. He's the CEO of Superior Air Parts, and he's explained to us how you really gotta figure how long things take from the raw material side when you're thinking about aviation parts, because we have very specific needs. Everything has to be tracked, right?
7: Absolutely. The material, all the way from the raw source through the forging, through the machining process, is tracked, and we know exactly what lie it came from. We have tested the material. We know exactly what's in the material, and that it meets specification. And that additional tracking and additional requirements narrow the field of what you're looking for. So it's not like I can just, you know, go to my Home Depot and pick up a piece of steel and melt it and turn it into a crankshaft.
6: Well, I was wondering, we spoke about engine parts, engine cranks and all that, but what are the parts today that are kind of still really out of sight in terms of demand?
7: Cylinders have been very high demand. Of course, cranks and cases have been very high demand. Really almost anything, though. Even gasket sets. As soon as we put a gasket set on the shelf, it's gone. It's, you know, the demand is there, and customers need these parts. I mean, you need every part to build an engine. If you're short one gasket, it doesn't matter. If you have everything else, you still don't finish the engine.
0: That just says it right there. I'm stuttering.
6: So imagine.
0: I'm like, wow. Okay.
6: Imagine if we had no lead in our fuel. Would that help engines last a little longer? And I don't want to put you out of business, but I mean, would that help the issue of maintaining engines?
7: That's a pretty wide question. I'll try to narrow that down a little bit. So the lead in the fuel is there to prevent detonation, which is, you know, some people refer to that as knock, or you've also heard the term pre-ignition. All these sort of meaning, or roughly meaning, the same thing. The lead increases the octane of the fuel, which is the fuel's resistance to detonate, and detonating means it goes bang before the spark plug goes. When that happens, it can be extraordinarily damaging to the engine. Lead does a great job of managing the octane in the fuel. We don't particularly like lead in our environment or necessarily want it everywhere, but it's there's a reason why they added lead in the fuel. It wasn't simply, hey, we decided that we could throw some lead in there. The lead does a fantastic job of managing the octane of a very high octane fuel, because it's substantially higher than what goes in your car, and they're actually rated a little different as well. So because the lead's in there, it's helping one part. But you do get lead deposits in combustion chambers. You get things in valves. You've heard of people saying, my valves are sticking. Unfortunately, the other things that you can put in the fuel that help control the octane have some detrimental effect to the combustion process as well. So just saying I go to unleaded fuel doesn't necessarily mean my engine's going to burn super clean and everything's going to be great. Instead, now I'm worried about detonation margin, and there's some compromise there that has to happen.
0: What are we seeing in the modern unleaded fuels that make us think we're going to be able to pull this off?
7: Well, there's been a lot of testing done. The FAA has put a lot of effort into funding some of the programs through the PAFI program. I think they've learned a lot about what not to do, and that's part of testing. I've spoken to a couple of the engineers who've been involved in the program, and they've said, you know, they've learned an immense amount in a relatively short period of time. But we also don't yet have one solution that does everything. I know there's several companies out there working on fuels. All those companies have, you know, a slightly different tack, but, you know, the obvious goal is still, hey, let's replace this leaded fuel with something that has a high enough octane so that our engines will run well.
0: We're coming up
8: on the time when we want to make sure that if people have questions about this, they can find you. Where can they find you here at AirVenture this week?
7: We are just outside of Hangar B on the corner. You can see the Superior Air Parts flags and our booth there, and we'd love to have people come by and visit.
8: 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And what about the people who are listening to us right now online? 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
7: SuperiorAirParts.com is our website, and we'd love to have you come visit as well. A lot of good information there. A lot of information about the PMAs, the eligibilities, and parts availability, and other ways to contact us as well.
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9: This is Digital Dave.
10: And I'm Fast Eddie.
9: And if you really want that compelling conversation, you should probably listen to someone else's segment.
10: Definitely. We're not that compelling.
9: We're trying. We're joined this morning by Mr. Sanjay Kumar of the AvNav Corporation. How are you doing, Sanjay?
11: Thank you, Dave. I'm doing wonderful. Great.
9: And you have something called an electronic flight bag.
11: That's correct, an electronic flight bag.
9: So this is like a black box that sucks everything I need to carry with me, raincoats, books, jackets.
11: No, just the plates and charts and all the information you need to carry.
9: Okay, and this is an application for my phone?
11: For phone and the tablets, and Android phones and tablets in particular.
9: Sectionals, IFR plates, the whole bit?
11: Sectional, IFR, high and low charts, as well as the plates and airport diagrams, AFTs. You can carry all of that in one small device.
9: Wow. That's a lot of information.
10: How can you fit that all in a cell phone? That's what cracks me up.
9: That's why they make large SD cards.
10: I was going to say, it's either that or they have a trash compactor and they just squeeze it all in
9: there. You go. This is a service we would purchase so that we would get updates and things like that?
11: Correct. Every 28 days, we update the database, we update the charts. You go online and you just press the download button and it updates everything that is outdated.
9: And we just stand back and let her rip. Can I actually draw like a flight plan on the
11: yes,
9: on the app?
11: You can do rubber banding and you can pick your start and end point. It will draw a line for you and you can drag the line for, say, a fuel stop or to weigh around a special use airspace.
9: Well, that's pretty powerful.
10: That is very powerful, but I just can't see trying to fly an airplane and working on the cell phone at the same time.
9: Well, that's why I think tablet's probably the preferred device.
10: I was going to say the iPad and other tablets have become quite popular with pilots as like a backup instrument panel. And you guys got this covered, right?
11: Exactly. Well, we are on Android, which is the faster, newer.
9: The other guys.
11: So you're right. iPad is currently the most dominant platform for pilots, and most of the pilots are using iPad along with an iPad application. We came out on Android because we feel Android is faster, has more choice of hardware, and is generally lower priced option for pilots. And these days, cost of flying, is a concern. So
9: yes, it is. Does it do moving map?
11: Yes, it does moving map in the air, too. So you do your flight planning on the ground. You take your flight plan in the air, and it follows the GPS radio already built into your tablet. Don't have to buy any other device. So your tablet doubles up as a moving map. It shows your position on the chart, and it shows your position on the approach plates and airport diagrams, too. So you're covered all the way.
9: That
10: is. There are no peripheral devices or anything that you have to purchase with this program, right?
11: Not unless you want weather in the air. If you want TAF, METAR, NEXRAD, and traffic, you can buy an ADS-B device. Those are not much these days. There are many options available. We support several devices. And you can get weather in the air also that way. But unless you want the weather, you can just do fine with just the tablet or the phone.
9: Well, where we come from, we just don't have weather.
10: No,
11: that's
10: none
11: wonderful.
10: At all.
11: Only the thunderstorms.
9: Yeah, right. Well, yeah, we get those too. This, I imagine, the ADS-B connection is just a USB cable.
11: It's actually wireless. It's Wi-Fi or Bluetooth. You choose.
9: Oh so, my, that's even easier.
11: So less clutter in the cockpit.
9: Wow. That's a pretty sophisticated device.
10: I'm telling you, I like this Wi-Fi and Bluetooth stuff strictly for the fact that you don't have cables and wires dangling all over the place and nothing to pull out of devices,
9: Yeah, nothing to forget to bring with you.
10: Absolutely.
11: Yes, exactly.
9: So how long have you guys been marketing this?
11: We are making a major push at the AirVenture. We introduced the app about 6 months ago. And we have had about 5,000 people download the app so far. But it was more in a beta testing, and now we are starting to reduce pricing and support and so on for the app in this AirVentures show.
9: So, okay. Well, that's the big question. How much?
11: Well, the big question is not much. $4.99 per month. And so for the year, it's about $60 only. That includes approach plates georeferencing, which alone costs more than $75 on the iPads.
9: Right.
11: So it's a very inexpensive and very affordable solution, along with an affordable iPad Android device.
9: Sounds like we need to rush right out and get this.
10: I'm telling you, do they make this for highways and byways and stuff? Because we're strictly
9: moving bicycle.
10: We're strictly IFR here. I follow roads.
11: So. Yeah, we have had people say they are using it on their motorcycles because they like the app so much they just want to go somewhere with it on the ground also.
9: Yeah, sure. Why not?
10: Why not? Sounds great.
11: It's a good test for us.
9: It's awful hard to maintain the heading on the VOR when you're on the motorcycle.
10: I don't think the biker community would appreciate somebody rolling up with an iPad on their Harley, you know.
11: Well, they can do it on the phone, maybe attach it somewhere on the...
10: No, I've seen people using the GPS functions for that, but yeah. An iPad on
11: no,
10: a Harley...
11: No, iPad on the Harley would not make sense.
9: Oh, why not? It'd work. You got the room.
11: Yeah.
9: And then you can get the radio app as well.
10: Absolutely. Yeah.
9: So... what's the plans for the future? I mean, right now you're just doing a rollout.
11: Yes, we are doing a rollout. Our plan is to raise the bar for Android EFBs. We are at right now most complete comprehensive app, but we will add more things to it, such as synthetic vision, which is even more safety in the air. We have terrain right now, but we will have 3D terrain down the road.
10: Wow. So, are you guys talking about an iPad application?
11: We are staying on Android. We are a small company, so we need to pick and choose and stay focused. Plus, there are many apps available for iPad. And we just think that there's a more underserved market in Android. And Android is growing fast, so we'll be very busy with just Android.
9: Are you going after, I don't know if it would be STCs or TSO or whatever the gobbly letter thing is.
11: We have got a lot of
9: FAA approval.
11: Not at this point, but we have got a lot of interest from experimental market where people want us to interface with the experimental radios and autopilots and so on. And we have talked to several vendors on the show, and we'll be working with them to improve integration in that market. We will be interfacing with the panel mount unit so we can get the flight plan out of the unit into our device. But you cannot input anything into a GPS. The certified GPS, that's harder.
9: Right, right. So, but that's okay. We're getting to the point where we're going to just, you know, press play and take a nap while the airplane flies you right to where you want to go.
10: Seriously, pretty soon you're just going to be able to talk into a small microphone mounted on the panel and say, I want to go from here to Cleveland. Can you get me there without busting any airspace?
9: Yeah, and then it'll come back and say, there are two Clevelands.
10: Yeah, really.
9: Which one do you want?
10: And then, of course, the dreaded recalculating.
9: Yeah.
11: Recalculating. Yeah.
9: It doesn't say that, does it?
11: It doesn't say that. We don't say anything. We stay quiet right now.
9: Well, the other thing is I can't imagine an air navigation thing going in 300 yards, turn right.
10: Yeah. What does the military call it? Something Betty?
9: Yeah. Yeah.
10: That's what we need is another one of those in the car.
9: Oh, yeah. I don't know. I mean, I think the ability to be warned of special airspace alone, because we live in the Northeast where it's just, you know, you got TCAs and stuff, Class Bs or whatever they're called now.
11: Yes.
9: Everywhere. Yeah. So.
11: Exactly. We do have airspaces on the map, so you can see them.
9: Yeah, without...
11: I live in the Northeast, too, and I...
9: Before someone gets upset, you can see them.
11: Yes.
9: So that's a wonderful...
10: Sounds like there's a lot of features and everything to come with this device.
9: All jam-packed into a simple handheld device.
10: Yeah, really. KTEL presents.
9: No. Yeah, that's the next version.
10: So what do you have... What are you coming up with in the future?
11: We will be having more interfaces with more devices, more ADS-B devices, more interfaces with the panel-mounted avionics. And we will have synthetic vision and then the 3D terrain.
9: How about checklists? Can you set up checklists?
11: Weight and balance, those things we will incorporate too as we go. So the pilots have asked about it. So.
9: Nice. You plug in your aircraft. How about fuel burn calculations?
11: Yes, we do have fuel burn calculation. We have winds aloft calculation. And so when you do your flight planning, it shows your fuel burn for various altitudes, so you can pick your altitude in advance. So we do that. But we will have more features like weight and balance and checklist and interface with the panel mounted electronics.
9: And then there's the button that says O. You press that and it tells you what to do.
10: Yeah, otherwise known as a panic button. That you know, I like the fact that they're going to interface with other devices, but I'm not techno-savvy, so that just scares me.
9: Well, Sanjay, I want to thank you for bringing your device in here. It looks like a lot of features in a little box.
11: Thank you so much for having me here. I'm very pleased to be here.
9: Do you have a website real quick?
11: Yes, we have avnavefb.com is the website, and you look for Avnav on the Google Play Store to find us.
9: Very good. This is Digital Dave.
10: And I'm Fast Eddie.
9: And this is EAA Radio.
3: Were you in Oshkosh in 2022? Here's an interview from that year.
12: Good morning. This is Thursday of AirVenture Week, and I can't believe it's Thursday already. It's time is flying, I guess. The old saying goes, time flies when you're having fun, and we are having fun, and we are live from the Ron Scott Communication Center. This is from the stand. We have a number of folks we'll be talking to today, including author Erin Miller. She'll talk about her book, Final Flight, Final Fight, and that is about her grandmother wasp, Elaine Danforth Harmon. 30 years of Young Eagles with Sean Tucker and Jimmy Graham, co-chairman of the program, and Air Mobility Commander General Michael Minahan. But right now we have Clayton Turner joining us. He's the director of NASA's Langley Research Center. Good morning, sir, and welcome to the show.
13: Good morning, Steve. Great to be here.
12: You've mentioned you've been here before. You've been here a couple of days. Initial impressions of this year's show?
13: It's just as overwhelming this time as it was before. When I came before, I took lots of pictures to show people, but I didn't show them because it doesn't really convey how just overly impressive this is. And I'm still in awe as I walk around today.
12: It is quite an event to take in. Even being here many years, it's still there's always something new to discover, and things continue to change. Like last year, we were just talking about the fact that this year you have about 100 people from NASA who are here supporting the event.
13: Right.
12: Last year, everything was done virtually. Mm-hmm. So it's you were still here, but not here.
13: Right.
12: So that was a change last year, which was kind of a nice pivot on technology to still have your presence here. But how does it feel like being back with all the folks who are here? You not only have the booth, but also quite a few presentations that you're
13: right.
12: making.
13: So the presentations give us a chance to share the work that we're doing with this community, and we can go into the technical detail because this community wants to embrace that. But we can also talk about that bigger why we do the things that we do. And it's always great to be here with folks. And we invite folks to come over to our tent and walk around and try some of the technologies from our entire NASA portfolio, see how we're trying to support the taxpayers, support 330 million Americans to benefit humankind.
12: Tell us a little bit about your background. How did you become interested in aeronautics and space and become the director of Langley?
13: Yeah, so when I went to school, because I studied a program that all my friends wanted to. That didn't go so well, so I spent a little time in the military. And I worked as a recording engineer for a number of years. And then when I went back to school, it was to repair pinball machines and video games. So that was my start, and that's what I went to do. But as I progressed and things went better because I was a little more focused, as you can imagine, I went on to become an engineer. And I share the story sometimes that I received a call on July 11th to come down to NASA for an interview when it was time to graduate. And the reason I make the point of July 11th, because it was my birthday, so I had the day off. And the person that was calling from the place I was literally born at. He could see where I was born, on Langley Air Force Base. So I said, sure. We did the interview, and afterwards they took me on a tour. We went to an environmental test chamber where you pretty much put a piece of equipment in a chamber. And for about 14 days, you watch it get cold and get hot, get cold and get hot. And I'm sure everybody in the air is falling asleep. But the energy of the people outside that room, because their baby was about to go fly, I was done. That's where I wanted to be.
12: Excellent. Let's talk a little bit about the history of Langley. It is the oldest research facility in NASA's portfolio, but it actually predates NASA, doesn't it?
13: Yes. So absolutely. So NASA was established in 1917. Was part of the NACA, and that was where the nation was trying to figure out flight in general. So folks there were actually creating what it took to fly. They were trying to understand those concepts. We have an artifact that's our very first tunnel, and to think about, they literally built that. Now, the shipyard is a few miles away from us. If you go through some of our facilities, some of the same technology to build the massive structures for our wind tunnels and our facilities were built by those folks. And you think about that going forward, they were pioneers, pioneers in aeronautics, pioneers in space, and that's the legacy we build on.
12: Give us a sense of exactly what size these the wind tunnels were.
13: So some of them are full scale, so most of the private airplanes could go inside of those. Some of them for the higher speed vehicles are smaller scale, so you have to scale your vehicle for that. If we would invite anybody to go on for an online tour to see how massive a structure is. So when we say something like a 4-foot test section, the building is hundreds of thousands of square feet to make that 4-foot test section work. So it is pretty impressive.
12: Now, Langley's history is intertwined not only with aeronautics, but space. World War II was also a pivotal point in time for Langley.
13: Absolutely. As I mentioned, there were a number of innovations that were developed at Langley for flight. And as the nation needed more capability and more flight, that work went on. And some of the work, as an example, one of the aircraft, the larger bombers, the flight crews weren't surviving the way we thought they should, the military thought they should. So our team instrumented some of those and actually intentionally crash-landed them so we could understand where the failures were. Now, they were planning to do it three times. They only did it once. And there's actually a film of them climbing out afterwards. But that's the kind of innovation. You had people that were building these planes in their backyard so they could tinker and try, or going out on the wing to try a thing just to push that innovation. And then quickly transferring that to industry so they could deliver and drive the economy and all those things.
12: We're talking with Clayton Turner, director of NASA's Langley Research Center. And it's a lot of innovations have come out of Langley through the years. Can you name a few of the greatest hits, as it were?
13: Yeah, so it's a long list. Again, come over to our booth and we can give you posters. But, you know, the airfoil shapes and the wing shapes, the airflow over the wings. Everything flying has some NASA-developed technology in it, every commercial aircraft flying. So when you take that and you fast forward to now we're looking at what does electric propulsion look like, what is faster, supersonic for commercial look like over land, working on those technologies. And we had innovators that helped chart the way for that, and we're now building those vehicles to see how we can help adjust regulation internationally, not just here in the U.S., so that we can also drive that economic engine.
12: One of the things that I just read is research in Langley brought us the grooved runways, which improved for general aviation and commercial aviation the ability for us to not hydroplane in the rain.
13: Absolutely. And the facility to develop that, that was one of the first things I saw as a NASA employee, and they took me out to watch this test where you fire this structure down so you can see how the wheels respond on that grooved runway. Well, it looked like to me it was going to go through a building. That's what it was supposed to do, but of course, as a new guy. But those are the kind of innovations. We're going to build this facility. We're going to figure a way to fire this thing down at runway speeds so we can understand how it works and now implement it on commercial vehicles.
12: That's awesome. How many people work at Langley?
13: So about 3,500 at Langley, half and half civil servant and on-site contractor. We work also off-site with a lot of our partners and prime contractors. We also work in our new model of working as a sub to some industry. So we'll partner with industry through a NASA announcement because our job is to innovate that technology, innovate the new concepts, and get them out into the industry. And several of those private industries have taken up, and they're now selling with their own businesses.
12: That's great. NASA, National Aeronautics, mm-hmm. and Space Administration, most people think only of those the last two letters, right. But aeronautics is very important. Role for NASA. What are some of the things that you're working now as far as maybe would relate to general aviation?
13: Absolutely. So two things I want to talk about, well, three things. One is supersonic flight over land. So as opposed to the details of how supersonic works, I like to think about it as we want grandma and grandpa to be able to get from one side of the country to the other in 2 hours so they can see the grandbabies. And advanced air mobility, once they get to that airport, we want them to get from the airport to grandbaby's house in about 15 minutes. So that's what we're doing to try to advance aeronautics. We also want to do it in a sustainable way. We want to use renewable fuels. We want to use it so that we are having minimal impact on anything going on. And the industry itself has set a goal of 2050 as carbon neutral. So we want to support that goal by helping drive those technologies.
12: And, of course, we would be remiss if we didn't go to those last two letters, the Space Administration. Langley was instrumental in the early years of Mercury, Gemini, and Apollo. And also now you're looking forward to Mars and going back to the moon as well. How's Langley involved in those?
13: So we developed some of the technologies. The Artemis 1 launch is going to be coming up the end of August, early September. And if you'll see the very top of that very large vehicle is a small pointy end. That's the launch abort system, so that's what we developed at Langley. And that's the system that you want to never have to use, but it needs to work every time. We also do the aero databases, so as you're launching a big, large rocket, it's accelerating very fast. And most of us have heard that Max-Q call. You want to make sure that you're not going to stress that vehicle, so our team develops aero databases. And anytime there's a design change, you want to make sure you're not stressing that vehicle. We also do materials and those things. Going on to the lunar surface, we want to go this time to live and work. So it's, yes, we're going to go and we're going to set up infrastructure, but we want it to be commonplace to live and work on the moon. And while we're doing that, we're going to learn how to go on to Mars because we are curious as human beings. We want to understand that. And I have a poster in my office of a small child standing in a doorway with an adult. They both have on spacesuits. It says, first day of school of Mars, and there's a little yellow vehicle with a red stop sign. That's what we do at NASA Langley, and that's what we do at NASA.
12: Speaking of the younger generation, what words of wisdom or advice do you have for some of the young folks who are here today listening as they're considering careers in the future? I mean, obviously, we have a pilot shortage going on, but mm-hmm. we also need mechanics and engineers. And if someone was interested in becoming part of NASA, is there a good way to kind of follow a career path?
13: Absolutely. So first thing I would tell any student is that they need to find their passion. What's that thing that excites you? Because that's the thing you're going to work at. And then find places where you can see people doing it. So we need engineers, we need scientists, we need researchers, but we also need accountants, we need lawyers, we need communications professionals. As engineers, I'm an extreme introvert. We're not so good at telling our story, so we need people to help us tell the story of what we're doing for the taxpayer. So our sign is always open. We actually have posters that said, we want you, and the industry wants them, so we're eager to have them.
12: Excellent. Clayton Turner, Director of NASA's Langley Research Center, thank you for spending some time in your busy week with us, and enjoy the rest of the show, and get out there and see all those great airplanes.
13: Thank you, Steve. It's great. Thank you so much.
12: This is From the Stand on EIA Radio.
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14: And today we're at Women Venture, which is just north of the tower in their new facility, which is beautiful, and they share it with a bunch of exhibitors, some different organizations. And if you haven't made it part of your itinerary, make sure and stop by and check out the air-conditioned comfort of Women Ventures Pavilion. Today would be a great day to do that. So Haley Carpenter is a drone pilot, but not just a drone pilot. She is a director of operations and a pilot for Starlight Aerial Productions, which does the drone show for the Night Air Show here at AirVenture. Haley, hi. Welcome
15: hi.
14: To EA Radio.
15: It's great to see you.
14: So, you're going to play with 500 drones tonight, is that right?
15: Yes, we are.
14: And Saturday night
15: yes.
14: as well.
15: Yep, correct.
14: So, I don't even know where to begin, but I'll just start by saying, where are you from?
15: We're from Michigan, and I'm also from Michigan. So.
14: And what inspired you to fly drones?
15: So, honestly, I actually started out in film. So, I went to school for film and then ended up graduating and found a pilot that was doing drones for film, and I was like, hey, this is cool. I'm going to go that direction. So I ended up going to school for drone pilots and then ended up here. So,
14: well, the film industry used to use a lot of helicopters, and they still do for some things, but a lot of the stuff that was done with helicopters is now done by drones, right?
15: Correct.
14: So, but this is kind of a diversion from film drone flying, and how did that kind of happen?
15: So my film degree kind of pivoted a little bit. So I actually went into computer animation, which then was the programming for what we're going to end up doing tonight for these air shows. So we do all the light shows through 3D programming. So that's then was a avenue that came into my drone side as well. So.
14: So you not only fly the drones, but so everyone wonders how it works, because there are 500 drones flying in very tight formation.
16: Correct.
14: And everyone wants to know, why don't they just run into each other, right?
16: Right.
14: And you're not individually, you don't have 500 drone pilots out there flying.
16: That
14: Tell
16: is
14: us
16: the
14: how,
16: question we get all the time.
14: Of course, because, you know, it's you watch it and you're like, oh my gosh, how does that happen?
16: Yeah, so there's,
14: so tell us how it happens.
16: So it's only one drone pilot, and we have a whole crew that's out there with us. We're having a full crew of women actually for this show, so it'll be a full women crew for tonight's show.
14: No kidding, how cool, because it's Women Venture Day.
16: Yeah, yep. Wow. So it'll be a full women's crew tonight. So we have all of our visual observers and all of our maintenance guys and everything else, they're all women tonight. And then I will be the pilot for tonight's show. And so how it works is we have set stipulations for the drones for speed, collisions, everything like that. And it's all done through that 3D software. So I'm seeing everything from how fast each drone's going, how close each drone's going, and then lighting and all the shapes are done right through that 3D software. So anything like a Pixar movie or something like that is what it kind of goes through.
14: Wow. So let's just start from the ground up, literally. So you're going to go out and you're going to set all these drones on the ground.
16: Yep, they're going to go into a grid formation. From there, the team goes through and does their pre-flight checks. So we're going through each one of those drones as you would go through an airplane. We're going through that pre-flight check. And I'm setting up everything from my pilot command side. And once we are ready, we go through and do our initial testing and wait for showtime to start.
14: Yeah, and I would imagine that there has to be some kind of a trigger, because it's also got music.
16: Yes,
14: as
16: correct.
14: Part of the show. So you have to time it properly.
16: Yep, we're
14: just
16: talking,
14: like a fireworks show.
16: Yep, we're talking with the air boss the whole time, all the pyro and them, we're communicating with that entire time. So everything is timed perfectly to that point, and we sync up together, and it turns out great.
14: So any idea what the forecast is for tonight's air show? I know you've been looking at that.
16: It's been a constant thing we've been watching. They're setting it to the positive, so we're looking pretty good for tonight's show.
14: Yeah, I think it looks pretty good, too.
16: So,
14: yeah, all the rain came kind of through this morning, and now it's just, it's a little warm. But tonight, this evening, it'll be a little cooler and be a great time to watch the show.
16: Yes.
14: So how many of these shows do you do a year?
16: It's constantly growing. I've done over probably 100 this year, if not more. So it's continually growing. Air shows is one of our key ones. So we've done at least 4 or 5 air shows already, and we have more coming. But we have a number of private events and small community events that we do. We actually have a team that's actually working during our air show performance this year. So we have a team that's working while we're doing the air show here. So,
14: well, and I'm sure that for those big boom holidays, you're highly in demand.
16: Yes. 4th of July is our favorite week.
14: So, but of course you can't be everywhere at once, or can you?
16: Yes and no. I mean, we have teams that was spread out throughout the country when we do 4th of July. So we run a lot of teams out there. So it's kind of, we're kind of everywhere. So,
14: wow, that's really cool. How many other companies do what you do?
16: There's a couple out there, and it's continuing to grow. We know at least 6 or 7 of them that are higher up, but there's a bunch of little small ones popping up as well. So,
14: is it super competitive, or is there just plenty to go around?
16: Oh, there's plenty to go around. It's continuing to grow, and everybody's seeing it and wanting to join in on the fun. So
14: if somebody's listening and they kind of want to find out more about this, or maybe even get involved, what's the first step for somebody who wants to become a commercial drone pilot? Because, of course, to do this, you have to have your commercial drone license.
16: Well,
14: remote pilot license.
16: To help out, we love to have the newbies and bring them in and teach them and then grow from there. But to be a drone pilot, yes. The FAA has a great drone program that you go through. There's multiple companies that have a training for the drones, Part 107 degree. So when you go through that, you end up getting a certificate and then end up flying through there. But it's a pretty easy process. I mean, I say easy, but it's
15: easy to find the information for it.
14: Right, yeah. It's not sophisticated to right. find the stuff that you need to
15: correct.
14: Get certified.
15: Correct.
14: And so now you get a, you can go out and just buy a on Amazon a drone.
15: Yep.
14: For, I don't know, $1,000, $1,500 yep. that is suitable for learning to fly and doing your certification
15: correct.
14: And thing. So then what's next? How do they develop I know drones do all kinds of things. They inspect power lines. They
15: correct.
14: Do radio towers and TV towers. They do
15: yes.
14: real estate.
15: Yes.
14: And then you talked about some other things, film
15: yep.
14: industry.
15: Yep, and I've done quite a few of those things. Actually, our parent company is Great Lakes Drone Company, and they do a lot of those things that we talked about. But this division for entertainment, it's getting the time in. So you're going to start from the ground up. You're going to start as doing the maintenance work and doing the visual observer work and then work on up from there.

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1: There's a quite of a difference in it, so we can it's actually just pinpoint it.
2: Okay.
1: Yep.
2: Yeah.
1: Yep.
2: And but you know, when you're observing a show like that, you hear that all
1: right.
2: And that's just part of the operation of moving the drones around. And well, it's so cool, and it's such a neat addition to AirVenture's Night Air Show.
1: Yes.
2: And I couldn't say how many years, but it hasn't been that many years that it's
1: been part of the show. No, we've done a couple before, but this will be my second year doing an drone show here at EAA. So.
2: And of course, it's interspersed with the regular air show.
1: Correct.
2: Which is pyro on airplanes, and then, of course, the regular traditional fireworks show and the wall fire and all the cool things that go with that. So it's a neat addition to have the drones. And should we expect that this year will be more sophisticated than last year?
1: Of course. Of course. Okay. We're always growing. It's always changing. So it'll be fun.
2: How cool. So how many years have you been coming to Oshkosh?
1: This is my second year. The company's been here a couple other times, but this will be my second year at Oshkosh.
2: Did you come to Oshkosh on your own before that?
1: No.
2: No?
1: Nope. So. I had no aviation background at all.
2: Okay.
1: So I'm learning as we continue.
2: So does anything about this cause you interest in possibly getting your pilot certificate?
1: Yes and no. I have a fear of flying as it is, so that's why I do the controlling on the ground.
2: You know, I doubt it's a fear of flying. It's probably a fear of falling, which is what most people have. And
1: right.
2: They think it's a fear of falling, of flying. But
1: right.
2: In fact, it's not
1: right.
2: Normally. It's very rare to find somebody that has an actual phobia, a fear of flying itself.
1: Right.
2: The fear of falling, everyone naturally has that. To what degree you have it is individual based. So. I know that personally, I used to be able to go out and stand on the edge of a cliff or go out to the edge of a rock or whatever, anything.
1: Right.
2: And now, as you get older, you know, you that fear of falling kicks in harder and harder,
1: right.
2: And it becomes harder. So, I would encourage you to do a discovery flight.
1: Yes, definitely.
2: Because you've already done you're already certified. You have a 107 drone license and certificate. And now to move on into aviation, you know, some of this stuff even crosses over on the written.
1: Yes, it does.
2: So I hope you do that.
1: I will definitely try.
2: And we are really looking forward to seeing your show tonight.
1: So are we. We're so excited.
2: And thanks for joining us. We're glad the weather's going to be good. And,
1: thank you.
2: Jay Munchie, we're on the fly, and that wraps up Women Venture Day here on Wednesday. And actually, it's Women Venture Day all day Wednesday. So come down to the Women Venture Pavilion, which is north of the tower, and check it out. And tomorrow, we're going to join the folks over at IAC. We'll be at the IAC Pavilion right up on the flight line. So join that. Have a great afternoon. Enjoy the air show tonight. J. Mont G., we're on the fly, and you're listening to EAA Radio.
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4: Remember, I took an Avon bottle. My wife had a cap there, and I epoxied that onto the end of this thing, you know, to operate the adjustable seat. And that's what it was. It was an adjustable seat, of course. And it's still working fine, you know, 41 years later. And
5: this airplane's still flying 41 years.
6: Still flying.
4: Yeah, yeah. And so
5: when you do annuals on it, have you had any problems with delamination, cracking?
4: I took it down. Biggest thing I have is a paint on the thing because fiberglass does tend to, this type of construction, flexes a little bit. And last time I painted it was in 92, and I tore it down as far as I could to see how the glass was doing. And everything was great. I had a little place in the tail where I should have put a drain hole down there and some water got in there. I had a little delamination on a tail post there, which I fixed. But tore it down as far as I could, you know, and everything just looked great, you know.
5: Well, that's fantastic.
6: Sounds like an awesome project.
5: You got any plans to put her in a museum when you're done flying her?
4: Well, yeah, I don't know. Might do that, I suppose. Yeah.
5: Or you could sell it to us.
6: You haven't had any offers? We'll give you $20 for it.
5: Yeah.
4: You give me $20 for it?
6: Oh,
4: you guys.
6: Cash.
4: You're too generous. Well, that's probably EAA radio money, huh?
6: And, this is
5: there isn't any EAA radio money.
4: Yeah.

0: I might add that the only other guy that's ever flown this thing is Paul H. Pobrezny himself. He flew it back. He gets down and he used to call my wife Marilyn all the time just because he had blonde hair, you know, and she wrote a little, took a picture of it. He got down and he says, yeah, if your husband can fly this, he can fly any pits, he says. So it's, you know, it's short coupled and everything. Like in most any home built, though, you got to get used to flying. Oh,
1: absolutely.
0: And they're very sensitive, and it's very sensitive. And after all, I got ideas. People say, well, that's a Whitman tailwind. No, there's nothing. There's not a dimension in a thing that's the same as a tailwind. Put them side by side. But I did take the, I knew Steve quite well later on after I got it done. I didn't know him when I was building it, but I heard a lot about him. And guys were building some tailwinds in those days, and Mert Taylor had a bunch of ribs. About half the ribs you would need to build two wings, and he wouldn't need to use them, so he gave them to me. He said, well, I got half the ribs done, I'll build a tailwind wing. So I modified the tailwind wing, you know, because again, that's getting stressed, and I modified that and changed the ailerons a little bit, but he used those ribs because I had them. Well. And later on I got to know Steve. You know, we were in a board of directors. I was on a board of directors for 71, I think, the 78 or 79, and we used to sit together all the time because see what he's doing, what I'm doing, you know. And we built the house. He'd come out, and he and Dorothy came out and spent the day with us. And I, because I put these droop tips on a thing right away, and he came out, and we were yakking and everything, and we hadn't moved in yet. We were varnishing boards and everything, and finally in the afternoon, he says, Scotty, he says, you haven't had a ride in the Olds yet, have you? I said, no. Come on, take a break. He says, let's go for a ride in the Olds. So he had the Oldsmobile-powered tailwind there. He just made these tips. They were kind of a triangular type mm-hmm. thing. And so went for a ride, and he went up, and he started doing, he put his feet flat in the floor, not in the rudder at all, rudder pedals. And he'd bring it up, stall it, one wing would fall off. Didn't touch the rudder pedals at all. Brought everything up with aileron. Hmm. Well, normally, you know, you're looking at sometimes, you know, going into a spin here with yep. aileron, you know. Did the same thing the other way and everything. And didn't have his feet on the rudder pedals at all. I thought, oh, that's pretty neat. And, of course, that when we took off, we're taxiing down. Well, we got 1,700 feet there. It was a hot day and everything. And I think he had single ignition on the old, if I remember. And he turns around and he's applying the power. And he's saying, yeah, these young whippersnapper aeronautical engineers say you can't get any acceleration out of a small prop disc. And that thing was like a turbine. I mean, with a V8, of course. Yeah, that thing set you back in a seat. Man, she went like the dickens. But about three months later, Bob Ladd, Dick Millerbrandt, and I were going to a flying, I don't know, Portage or somewhere. And so Ladd was about 120 mile an hour with his Volkswagen, so we were just screwing around. I went out, and so I tried the same thing with mine, bringing it up and stall, you know, get it on the edge of stall until the wing would fall off, and then I brought it up with it. It worked. Same thing, same way he did. So those droop tips, I'm no aeronautical engineer or anything, but they did the same thing.
1: They help out. Yeah, they certainly do.
0: Yeah.
1: Talk about the story. I've heard this story before. When you were first starting to build it, you were sitting with a group of successful home builders and made the mistake of chirping in, I'm building an airplane. Tell us about that.
0: That happened in the early days of Rockford. And EAA at that time, the fly-ins were kind of like a chapter fly-in would be today, you know, a big chapter fly-in. And we had a room, the comm center had a room, the three of us shared. And Paul Audrey were right next to us there, and some of the other workers are there. And every night, you know, when guys would be in a hallway having a little party and stuff, and Nick Resich would be out there playing his drums, and of course they'd get mad at us, you know, because quiet down, you guys are trying to get some sleep in here. But normally, Paul would have his door open, and, hey, come on in and, you know, have a barley pop or something, you know. And so I'm just a young punk kid, you know. And all these all the aviation greats. I mean, Ray Stitz, and there was Nick was in there, Nick Resich, and of course the old man, and Dwayne Cole, and all the old aviation greats of the era there. And of course Stitz, you know, he was selling plans and stuff, and those the Sky Coupe, and he has quite a few designs, but there were no kits or anything. Sell you plans, and you bought your own raw materials and built the thing. And anyway, I mean, like I say, I was sitting there just keeping my ears open, young punk, you know, and listening to all these greats, you know, and all they have to say. And that's when I conversation got a little slow, and I said, well, in a small voice, says, I'm building an airplane, you know. And old Stitz roars around, and he says, well, whose plans are you building? And I said, well, no, I'm designing my own, you know. And holy smack, he set me down in the bed down there, in the old man's bed, Paul's bed. And he, just like a Dutch uncle, he's telling me just why I should not do this. He says, you get somebody's plans, and you build it exactly the way those plans say. And after you do that, and it's successful, just maybe, you can take it upon yourself to design your own airplane. But then after that, then I told him I was building out of fiberglass, and he about went berserk. Anyway, after I test flown it, and I had it up here in 1970, and we moved up there. We were staying in the Howard Johnson's at the time, and the comm guys, Mildy and Gens, and I came down, and here's Ray sitting at the counter, you know, having breakfast. So we saddled up next to Ray, and of course I got to know Ray a little bit in those days too, and we're talking this and that, and then he all of a sudden says, hey, Sky, how's Ironsides flying? I said, yeah, well, it's flying great. Ray, I says, no lead in the tail. I said, nothing there. Weight and balance all turned out fine. It flies real great, stable and all that stuff. Oh, I says, that's good. Then I thought to him, I says, you know, I says, you probably won't remember this, Ray. So I related the thing when we were in Paul's room, you know, about how I shouldn't build this thing and everything. I said, yeah, but listen to you. I says, I'd never built this thing, you know. Yeah, well, he says, what would you tell some young snot-nosed kid with all these crazy ideas, you know, and at that time especially, you know, and I said, well, yeah, you're probably right, you know, but Ray's a great guy, and that's the big thing about this home-built business, you know, there's so many neat guys, you know, and I see old John Dyke every year, and too, and he's one of the, you know, first in that Delta wing, one of the first guys into that.
2: One flying, we just saw one this morning.
0: Yeah, yeah. Matter of fact, he stopped in, I think, with the guy that flew that in. He didn't fly his in, but yeah, it's been a great role.
1: Well, this is Digital Dave,
2: and I'm Fast Eddie,
1: and we were talking with Ron Scott, also known as Green One.
2: Green One.
1: And a very, very pioneering home builder. Probably didn't set out to do that, but he ended up doing it anyway.
0: Yeah, well, I didn't sell plans or anything, so it kind of just slid by the wayside, and, you know, nobody knows or probably cares, but it is a very, very economical way to build an airplane, in my opinion.
2: Your opinion carries a lot of weight in some places.
1: All right, thank you very much.
0: Yeah, right around the belly.
2: I wasn't going there.
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4: I think the fun part of having guests is learning about what they do and where they fit in the industry, and we try to read their bio. And if we spent every second reading every element of Karen Kalashuk's bio, we wouldn't have any time left to do what we want to do. I mean, but you have so many jobs. Karen, welcome. She's the chairman of the board of the National Association of Flight Instructors. She's a DPE. She's a master instructor. She's a fast team lead rep. In fact, I became a fast team rep myself, so I know just nothing. But she's a major in the CAP. She's had two or three other careers. Hokey smoke, how did you come to be in one of the operational people at the Pilot Proficiency Center here at beautiful downtown Oshkosh?
5: Well, Rob and Amy, thank you for having me. And it's actually pretty easy to get very involved with EAA when you live nearby.
6: Aha, there's a key. So you're local, sort of.
5: Almost. I'm a mere 20-minute flight or 45-minute drive up the road out of Green Bay.
6: Oh, lovely. Lovely town. Nice football team.
4: And you have an RV-6.
5: Yes,
4: I did. Did you build that?
5: I didn't build it, but I like to say I rebuilt it. I've had so many upgrades, so many changes since I purchased it. In fact, it's now sporting a brand new, gorgeous panel with 16 Garmin products in it.
6: Fantastic. Fantastic. We'll take that.
4: Well, Karen, tell our listeners just a little bit about the National Association of Flight Instructors.
5: Thank you for giving me the opportunity. So the National Association of Flight Instructors, or NAFI we call it, we're celebrating our 56th year this year. So as you might guess, we're the oldest and largest association of professional flight instructors, but actually anyone can join. And we have a good number of non-CFI members, including student pilots, because we have so many wonderful benefits, educational programming available. And in fact, every month we host a increasingly popular live broadcast, professionally produced, for any pilot called Mentor Live. It's the third Wednesday, and we have all these best and brightest in the industries, and we'll have, you know, over the archive, we may have 26,000 or so people viewing or reading and listening to that every month, which is phenomenal. We actually recently looked, we had people from 105 countries tune into one of these. Think about that.
6: People. That's incredible. And you also, I like the format because you can do the webinar, and to get the credit, you just take that quiz right afterwards. It's kind of nice that.
5: Absolutely. It has a really very committed following, and growing, of course, because we have hundreds of thousands of viewers at this point that have tuned in over time, and it is consistent. We've had 70 of those, and they're all archived.
4: Wow.
5: So it's a huge educational resource for anyone.
4: How many members does NAFI have?
5: We have over 7,000 members currently, and of course we're always looking for more, because the more members we have, the more attention we can gain. Advocacy, we're being asked, you know, contacted by the other alphabet groups. We work on initiatives with them. The FAA comes to us as a voice of the flight instructor community. Obviously, training is a very important component of everything we do for aviation safety, isn't it?
4: Wow. It certainly is. And, of course, this week we've had an opportunity for those of us that are here on the grounds to experience the Pilot Proficiency Center on the south end of the EAA Museum in the Education Center. And tell us a little bit about what the Pilot Proficiency Center is for and what it's trying to accomplish.
5: Yeah, well, the name actually says it all, doesn't it? The Pilot Proficiency Center. So for currently certificated pilots, it's a wonderful location where pilots can come in and they receive an entire hour with a flight instructor on a Redbird. We use the term simulator. It's actually advanced aviation training devices, very high-end, with wraparound screens and either analog or G1000 panels, where we have a series of excellent, excellent exercises. And these are 98 of the best and brightest and committed professional flight instructors in the country. Year after year, they come back and they volunteer to provide the instruction. There's also a crosswind trainer. In fact, this evening, there's a CFI open house at the PPC, which is going to involve refreshments and a program just for the CFIs.
4: And what time does that start?
5: That starts at 5 o'clock.
4: So you have to be a NAFI member to show up, right?
5: No, not at all. It's for any CFI.
4: Oh, my goodness.
6: So that's air conditioning and free refreshments for any CFI.
5: And indoor plumbing,
6: and
5: something
6: indoor
5: really special.
6: Plumbing.
5: But if I can mention now something else, and that is co-hosted by EAA and the National Association of Flight Instructors. So that's who's hosting it. But something else for any flight instructor is an upcoming national conference.
6: Do tell more. I want to hear about this because I'm a flight instructor. I mean, we're the it's like I'm a flight instructor.
4: He's
6: a flight instructor. She's a flight instructor. Sorry. Okay, I digress. But tell us about the conference, because that's coming up in a couple months.
5: Yes, it's in October. In fact, talk about flight instructors. Rob is one of our pilot proficiency flight instructors, too.
4: In the crosswind simulator, which I helped manage to break the other day, but that's okay. I mean, it turned out it was repairable, but it's a fun experience, and it's really fun to meet people that walk through the door. And well, in fact, I don't want to lose track of that for people that are listening to us live. If someone's around the grounds today and they say, wow, I'd like to go visit the PPC, but I don't know, maybe they don't have room for me, or how would they register for a slot?
5: Yeah, and let me mention, in addition to the hands-on pilot training, there are 78 presentations this week at the Education Center, which is part of the pilot proficiency area. So that is adjacent to the museum. It's the brand new 35,000-foot addition that was built last year. So if you take the museum bus, it'll drop you off right in front of basically this education center. So just look down the hill, attached to the museum. You can walk right down there. Very welcoming, open doors for everyone. So
4: we're talking with Karen Kalashek, who's the chairman of the board of NAFI. Oh. And which is the National Association of Flight Instructors, and you're a regular here. I mean, how many Air Ventures have you been to?
5: Oh, actually, I've been to quite a number of them, but really, I look at the volunteer.
4: That's really a
5: experience.
4: Tacky question to ask a lady. I shouldn't have even said that. I should have said...
6: It's like asking, how old are you? Come
4: yes,
6: on.
4: I just realized. This is when people say, Rob, just stop talking. But, Amy, I'm sure you can jump in here and save your co-host.
6: Yeah, what I want to do is go back to the summit. I want to hear more about the summit.
5: Yeah, as I was starting to mention, so we're so excited about this because this, in its 56-year history, this will be NAFI's first national conference, which we understand is actually the first national conference for flight instructors in history. So it's going to be a very large event right at the Sun and Fun campus, and it's over 3 days, and we have 30 presentations, including the big names. We have Bruce Landsberg of the NTSB, Richard McSpadden, Gary Reeves, John and Martha will be dinner speakers for us. And on and
6: that,
5: on.
6: That would be the kings for those of you that didn't grow up with John and Martha.
5: Okay.
6: For the rest of us, it's John and Martha. Okay. You're absolutely right.
5: Who didn't grow up with John and Martha?
4: I still remember their videotapes.
6: They were wonderful. Are you kidding? I did my flight engineer rating and my ATP with John and Martha.
4: Who even knows what a videotape is anymore?
6: Oh.
4: I mean, come on.
5: Well, they're right next to your 8-track tapes.
4: Yes.
6: That's right. That's right. Billy Joel. I heard a lot of Billy Joel one summer that way, over and over and over. So, Karen, as we're talking about all of this, the NAFI Summit's going to be at the Sun and Fun campus. That's Florida, October. Mean hopefully by October, Florida will be civilized again. And then here this week is a great time to go to the NAFI booth and find out more about it. Can you tell us where that is and what you've got going on there?
5: Yes, the NAFI booth is actually, our footprint is 40 by 80, so we're a little hard to miss. We're right next to the Garmin tent, so we're at, technically they call it booth, 354 and 355, but we're just one block off of Boeing Plaza. So it's a big white building with a big NAFI sign on it. We have 33 presentations. Many of them, we have well over 100 people attending. But that's why we have a larger space this year. So we have daily drawings with wonderful things like a Bose A30, flight bags, handheld radios, 4 flight subscriptions, really, really. And we have a NAFI member breakfast on Thursday morning, tomorrow.
4: Oh, and where is that?
5: That's at our booth.
6: What time?
5: It's at 8 o'clock.
6: So, okay.
5: And anyone can join NAFI. It's not just for flight instructors.
6: That's really important to understand, is that this organization has such strong educational, first of all, cred from way back, but also you really pushed the envelope on education moving forward. So if they're not here at the show, where can they find NAFI online?
5: Okay, that would be at our website, nafinet.org.
4: Wow, I think this has been really incredible. And so, Karen, thank you so much for joining us. And it's EAA Radio, and we'll be looking for the breakfast tomorrow with Nafy.
5: Okay, thank you, everyone. And I look forward to seeing many of you visiting our booth. Thousands of people come by. Remember, you don't have to be a flight instructor.
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7: This is EAA Radio, and I'm Digital Dave, and on the phone with me is Mr. Lance Geiger. I believe that's the correct pronunciation, is it not?
8: Yep, that's right.
7: Okay, otherwise known as the History Guy. Now, Lance, you've got a YouTube channel where you do all sorts of, as you put it, incidents that deserve to be remembered, and I think that's really cool. How did you come up with this idea and get started?
8: I've always loved history. And I've always loved telling stories about history. I would amuse my kids and friends and coworkers, but I wasn't doing history. I taught at a university. I worked in the corporate world for a long time, and people would always say, you should do that for a living. I could never figure out how. So a couple of years ago, I got laid off. My whole division was laid off from a company I was working with, but I had a pretty good package. I mean, not a golden parachute, but maybe what you call like a bronze parachute, enough to get me through about a year to build the YouTube channel and the way to figure out how to do this for a living. And so now I get to tell the stories I've always loved to tell, learn quite a lot, and tell those stories to other people. And that's the channel we call History Guy.
7: Well, you can tell just by watching one or two of them that you're very, very passionate about history, and you do an incredible amount of research on each story. I mean, the side facts that you bring in to fill out the picture are very complete and amazing.
8: Well, thank you. That's the fun part. I learned every episode. I learned an awful lot.
7: Let's get right to it. What do we got today?
8: Well, I think we wanted to talk about a particular incident that's one of the more exciting crash landings in history, and not one that's as well known because it wasn't a commercial airliner. It was, but it was a charter plane. So the smaller planes, stories regarding smaller planes are less likely to make the news, and you're less likely to hear about them. But sometimes they're quite spectacular, and sometimes they're important to the industry. And this was a really, really interesting one in 1993, where it was a Piper Navajo, which was a very popular design in the 60s into the 70s. And was used quite a lot for things like charter flights. But there was a construction flaw that had been identified, but the way that the FAA had put out regulations hadn't necessarily made the changes that needed to be made. So this plane kind of came apart in midair, and the pilot, in just an extraordinary act of piloting, managed to get this plane down in one piece without losing any of his passengers. It's a really exciting story.
7: This is the one where I understand he heard a bang, and then the airplane just didn't fly very well, and all sorts of issues, I guess you could say.
8: Absolutely. Yeah, it was a Piper. It was a PA-31-325CR, which means it was the model with a 325 engine where they counter-rotate it, so the two propellers are going different directions. But, yeah, he's flying. He's getting very close to where he's going to land. He's in England. He's headed for Norwich. He was flying from Birmingham to Norwich, and he's getting very close to the approach. When he suddenly hears a noise, and all of a sudden the plane has lost power, is in a desperate spin, and nothing is reacting like it's supposed to be reacting. And that would be awfully shocking to any pilot.
7: Oh, yeah, I think that would be eyeballs against the windshield.
8: To kind of lose everything at once. And one of the strange things about it is when you have a small plane, when you have two engines, usually you only lose one engine, and that gives you some ability to control the plane with the other engine. So the idea that you would lose both engines at the same time was really what was stunning in this one.
7: Okay, and then he obviously managed to somehow get control of it again?
8: He did. What happened was there was a flaw in the propeller hub. It actually was a design flaw that had been identified by the FAA, and they had put out some advice on it in terms of inspecting. But they hadn't. The manufacturer had strongly recommended that they replace the propeller hub, and the FAA didn't make that clear. So this particular one was actually was rented. The charter company had a couple of planes. They were otherwise engaged, so they were renting this from another company. And it had all its inspections. It was properly inspected. There was no gap there. But they didn't. They hadn't gotten that message that they shouldn't just inspect this propeller hub. They should have replaced it. So as he's flying along, the propeller hub on the right propeller, the propeller hub came apart, and one of the blades came loose. So for that engine, that means, of course, you've got asymmetrical front. You can't fly the propeller with one of the blades.
7: Right. It's way out of balance.
8: I'm sorry?
7: The propeller ends up being way out of balance.
8: Yeah. So much so that that tore the engine off the plane. So that, of course, significantly changes your center of gravity.
7: Yeah.
8: That would be shocking enough, but that blade that came loose happened to come off at a trajectory. It flew right to the nose of the plane, which is on the Piper Navajo with the luggage compartment, and then struck the propeller hub on the other side, struck the nose cone, and the nose cone flew through the blades and, of course, disabled that engine.
7: Wow.
8: So in one instant, the one engine comes off the plane and happens to shoot a projectile through to knock the other engine out. And so he was in, the spin was largely because of the asymmetric, or because of the loss of balance, because you lost so much weight where the engine came off.
7: Right.
8: But it's hard to correct a spin when you've got no power because you've lost both engines.
7: Right. Wow. That's definitely a brown seat moment.
8: It was. And it was, the plane was full. I mean, it was a charter flight, but it was full of passengers to the point where he had a passenger sitting next to him. And he had given them the instructions on what to do in case of an emergency landing, which most of the time we ignore those. But this is one of those times where I'm sure they were quite glad to have gotten the instructions before they got on the plane. An hour, like about an hour-long flight, and this happens to him, yeah.
7: Wow, and he successfully landed the thing on its belly.
8: He did. He was an experienced pilot. He'd been in the British, in the RAF, and so he was a very experienced pilot. He was experienced on the Navajo, though he hadn't flown this particular aircraft before. So when they took off, he was feeling vibration in the handle, and he knew in the stick. But it went away quickly. But he suspected something was wrong, but he wouldn't have known that the propeller hub was coming apart.
7: Right.
8: So he did. He did what they always say: first fly the plane. So what he figured out first was that if he cranked the rudder all the way over, he could control the spin. But the problem was, without power, he had to be diving a little faster than he wanted to be able to get enough wind across the rudder to control the spin. So now he's going down. He can't really slow up going down. He's lost most of his control. Like, he lost flaps because the little electric gizmo that controlled the flaps happened to be in the nose of the plane, so that went out with everything else. So he doesn't have flaps. The landing gear, he could crank down if he had a place to land, but he would have to try to take his hand off the stick to manually crank down the landing gear. So he's got no gear. He's got no flaps. He's coming down faster than he wants to. The nearby RAF base was trying to give him directions to a runway, but there was no way he was going to be able to go anywhere to a runway. So he just looks over and sees a field and aims for that.
7: Yeah, that's what they teach you to do. Try and find a soft spot.
8: Find the softest spot you can go. So it's amazing that he was able to get control of the plane. It was amazing that he was able to keep control of the plane. Coming in much faster than you'd want to come into with little landing control, He narrowly missed. There were electricity wires on the end of course, going across the line across where the field was. And he just skipped over the top of those and then took it down as flat as he could and did a great job. It would have been really kind of the perfect crash landing. Of course, any crash landing you walk away from is perfect. Would have been the perfect crash landing, except that as it slowed down, it started to spin a little bit more. One of the wings dropped, and it threw the plane sideways. So they not only crashed, but then they slid sideways through this field for about 100 yards, which I imagine was rather exciting for the passengers.
7: Yeah, especially for the passengers. And they're thinking, wow, I don't see a gate anywhere.
8: Yeah, I don't see this. It doesn't look like the runway to me, and we usually land going that direction.
7: Oh, I imagine they were just so happy they got out and kissed the ground.
8: Absolutely, yeah. He had them get out very quickly because you're afraid of fire at that point.
7: Yep.
8: So they're all, abandoning the plane, and they follow the crash procedures, which they got before the flight. But it turned out that the plane was still in good enough shape that he got back in and was able to radio their location so that they could send assistance.
7: Well, that's really cool. That's really – history is full of stuff like this, isn't it?
8: It is. And, I'm sure this thing – anybody who's a small pilot, or at least quite a few who are small pilots, has exciting stories at some point. There are more stories than this, but – they're the sort of stories that don't necessarily make the news nearly as much as if it's a commercial airliner.
7: Right.
8: But this one is really a spectacular, to land the plane when you've not only lost power in both engines, but you literally had one of the engines come loose. was extraordinary. And part of the exciting part of this story, too, was the investigation afterwards to figure out what happened and how it happened. And then that taught them a lot about how to promulgate regulations. Of course, you've got both the United States and the U.K. involved. The plane, since the Piper was built in the United States, much of the safety stuff was done by the FAA. And that's where they had a couple of gaps that could have prevented this accident. One of them being that they hadn't made it clear that the manufacturer had said we should replace that hub, not just inspect that hub. But the other thing was that they had get sent through this message that if you feel vibrations in the stick, that could be a sign that your propeller hub's impending failure. But that was sent to mechanics. It was not sent to pilots.
7: Right.
8: And so the pilot wouldn't have known when he felt that first vibration, would have known what that really meant to the plane. And, of course, as a pilot, you're always concerned if you feel anything weird. But it went away quickly enough that he said, well, that's something I'll just tell maintenance when we land. And
7: exactly.
8: Didn't realize he'd be landing in a field.
7: Well, he had a lot more to tell maintenance. The first, they had to go find the other engine.
8: Yeah, they did. Yeah, they had to go. And that was, in the investigation, it's in the location of where the different bits landed. It's really what allowed them to piece together the accident. Though the big hole right through the nose of the plane made it pretty clear what happened.
7: Yeah, that's pretty obvious.
8: But they could tell from where pieces, because you had the first engine, and then you have the missing piece of the propeller. You have the propeller hub. You have the luggage. And those all landed in different places, and that really helped them figure out the timeline of the accident and figure out this crazy event that happened. Of course, what are the odds that even if your propeller comes apart, what are the odds that the blade's going to fly in exactly the direction to knock out the other engine?
7: Exactly. I mean, I just think the plane didn't like him.
8: Yeah. Well, it liked him enough to get him to the ground. And
7: that's true.
8: It did hold together, yeah.
7: Yeah. All right. I want to thank you very much, Lance. And people can find you on YouTube at The History Guy, correct?
8: That's The History Guy, yeah. History Guy on YouTube. And happy to see you there. We don't just do aviation history, but we do a lot of aviation history. If that's your thing, there you'll find an awful lot of different episodes about different aviation challenges and the aviation pioneers and the accidents like this one that really deserve to be remembered.
7: That's very cool. And I will be talking to you again. All right. Thank you very much, Lance. This is Digital Dave, and you're listening to EAA Radio.
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2: And I'm Fast Eddie.
7: And joining us today, Eddie?
2: Well, we have Mike Kennedy. All right, Mike Kennedy was involved with it. Well, Mike, you tell it. It's your story.
7: Yeah.
9: I'm Mike Kennedy from Airplane Repo, and I recently met these guys, and they've got a whole show coming up or a YouTube channel called Plane Crazy Life, and some of their stories kind of wrote me in because they parallel a lot of the jams and situations I've been in. So
7: okay, well, let's introduce these gentlemen.
9: It's Mark Pilkington and Cole Gaither.
7: Okay, and this is going to be a YouTube channel or a network show?
10: YouTube channel.
7: Nice. I like YouTube. Except the commercials. But anyway,
2: yes.
7: Plane Crazy Life. We've got an idea because you're saying it parallels a lot of what he did before. So what's it all about?
10: Plane Crazy Life is really about the people that we meet when we're out doing our jobs. It's airplanes are part of it, but they just kind of get us to and from the story. We repo airplanes, we buy airplanes, we deliver airplanes. Actually, Mike and I are going to deliver an Aztec to the Amazon next week.
7: Really?
10: Plane's been around the world twice, and we're just hoping it makes it to the Amazon.
7: So the third time, yeah. So, my goodness, how much fuel are you going to put on board?
10: This particular plane, that's the aspect of it that the soybean farmer wants it for. It carries 300 gallons of fuel. It has four tanks on each wing and a 50-gallon tank in the luggage compartment.
7: Okay, and then... And
9: I actually have done a lot of delivery work and recovery work in South America, and you fly down the Caribbean chain. And even a standard airplane, you really don't need ferry tanks. Like going across the Pacific is where you really need the big ferry tanks.
7: And the rubber boat would help, too.
9: Yeah, but... The Caribbean, you're kind of always within sight of land. It's just island to island. The big thing about going down there is the Amazon jungle. It is vast. And if you have a problem and go down out there, they're not even going to bother coming to look for you because they wouldn't know where to start. It is,
7: right.
9: I oftentimes tell people when they ask me how big the Amazon is, when I leave Orlando, the port of entry into Brazil is Boa Vista. That's on the northern border. That's the halfway point. From there, the second half of the trip is crossing the Amazon to Sao Paulo. That's how big Brazil is.
11: Now, do you have to also worry about unfriendly people on the ground?
9: There's uncontacted indigenous tribes still in the jungles there.
10: And I think the fellow that we're delivering the plane to is actually going to apply for permits or something for us, so we're allowed to visit one of those villages while
11: Interesting.
10: We're there.
11: Yeah. You're going to fly into the village, or you're going to go by Jeep or something?
10: He has us, I think, if I'm not mistaken, we're going to clear in Manaus, and then we're going to fly it over to a grass strip that's in a village.
11: Okay, now this is going to be one of your plane crazy stories.
10: It is.
11: We'll be able to watch this whole thing.
12: And earlier when Cole said about what we do, Cole buys and sells planes and flies all over the place. Everybody knows what Mike does. I buy and sell planes on the West Coast. He buys them on the East Coast. We've known each other for, 10, 15 years. And it's just the antics that you get up to that are associated with aviation, meeting the people who are buying and selling, the lifestyles of them, the deliveries of them, and it can be anything through, warbirds, it can be, down to a tiny little Piper Cub, and it's just a big expansion. I mean, I've got a YouTube channel now called Skywagon University, and it's a more educational, what is this, and people watch it to find out about a Piper, warrior, but this is going to be much bigger and more fun.
11: So you're saying that aviation seems to naturally attract people who we would call colorful.
12: Very colorful, yes. It's literally plain crazy life. It's just what people get up to who fly.
9: He's got a 206 that's being sold right now that needs to be delivered to Kenya. So there's another story coming up. That'll be the North Atlantic trip, which I've also done many times.
11: You're going to ferry that across. You're not going to take it apart.
9: Go through Greenland, Iceland, through Europe, down through Africa. That's one of the beauties of being a ferry pilot is the parts of the world that you'd never see if you weren't in that job. I mean, nobody goes to Greenland for vacation, but it's one of the most spectacular places I've ever been.
11: Right, do you pencil in enough time to actually stop and see a little bit?
9: That's one of the disadvantages of it. Of all the times I've been to Brazil and Argentina and across the North Atlantic, and other than looking out the window of the icebergs when I go by, I haven't, and I've always regretted that. I'd love to just spend some time there and really get to know the place.
11: Meet the people.
12: And if that plane was shipped to Africa, it would take about 5 months, and it would be disassembled, reassembled. When you ferry them, I mean, how long will that ferry take if it just goes smoothly?
9: It'd probably take 4 or 5 days to get over there.
12: So, bam, it's in Kenya in 4 or 5 days.
9: And that's very weather-dependent and other things.
11: You don't plan that trip in the winter.
9: That's one of the other nice things about it. Even flying jets across is there's generally nobody in the airplane. You got a boxes full of logbooks in the back, and that's it. If you get weathered in somewhere or have a mechanical problem, it's like you get there when you get there.
11: Right. So that's nice. No schedule.
13: I was thinking you guys are saying you're ferrying everything from warbirds to Piper Cubs. Piper Cub would be easy. You get a 40-foot shipping container, take it apart, put it in there, lock the door, say, see ya.
9: Well, there are limits to what we'll fly across.
13: You can't fly a Piper Cub.
9: But you're not going to take a J3 across the North Atlantic.
13: No.
11: Just not enough rubber bands.
12: Internally in the U.S., people will buy a little plane in California and fly to Marathon Key, Florida at 90 miles an hour.
11: Yeah, it takes a while.
12: Imagine the adventures you have just doing that.
11: Yeah. I remember years back there was a guy who came from some Caribbean island to here in essentially an ultralight. And as flotation, he took condoms and blew them up and stuffed the wings. No. So it's in case I have to ditch. okay.
13: A buddy of ours used to fly his airplane, his J3, to an air show. He said, it's pretty bad when the school buses below you are going faster than you are.
11: Yeah.
9: Yep.
11: So you've got all sorts of subject matter out there.
12: It's everything.
11: Every person is a story.
10: It's a funny thing. I've told people I've bought 800 airplanes probably in 15 years, and not a single one. I always look for the boring purchase. I almost had one time. Story's a little too colorful to tell on radio, but
11: Well, just use hand signals. They won't see those.
10: About halfway through the purchase, it disintegrated, and the guy was so colorful after that. He was actually British, and I'll tell you guys the story after we leave.
11: Tune in to hear this story on their channel.
13: Hey, put it on YouTube.
11: Yeah.
10: That's right.
11: Yeah. Yeah, they might get demonetized there.
9: The uncensored version.
11: Yeah.
13: Yes. Well, that's the kind you want, because that's where you really experience the full flavor of it all.
11: That'd be your clickbait title, a normal airplane purchase.
14: Yeah.
10: So another aspect of this that we're hoping catches on is that we're going to give a little backstory. So when Mike and I do this trip down to the Amazon, before we just take these two young gentlemen with us, we're going to do some backstory on testing the plane, getting the systems ready, loading that fuel tank in the back. So Patreon will be a big part of what we do.
11: Okay.
10: We'll do that in all aspects of what we do. And we have about 11 other guys that are kind of in our orbit, and they're mechanics and they're jet pilots. One of them flies hearts and kidneys around. My son actually flies for him, and we've talked about a funny Patreon thing where the heart is actually visible in the box beating.
11: Yeah.
10: And Ben's coming out of the plane with it and trips and,
11: yeah,
10: and a lot of blood everywhere, and then he picks it up and wops it off and puts it back in
11: the box. Here it is.
10: Yeah, so we've got some
13: this fun. Sounds like it was inspired by the movie Airplane.
11: Yeah, the heart where the heart was bouncing around on the desk.
10: Oh, yeah.
11: Wow.
13: I'm looking forward to seeing this.
11: Yeah, it looks like it's going to be a lot of fun.
13: This should be very entertaining.
11: You've already got some episodes in the can.
10: We've got a few in the can. What we're doing is going through about 30 terabytes of footage that has been filmed over the years, and we're pulling different pieces out of that. But what we want to do is uniquely bring Mike, Mark, and I together for something new that is basically a new airplane repo show that's it's about the three things that we all bring to the table: some repos and deliveries, some sky wagons, and then just me doing purchases and selling, buying and selling. So it's going to be a lot of fun.
11: I imagine there's a lot of people that would love the tips, the advice on how to look for an airplane to buy, what to look at when you're about to buy that airplane.
14: Well, he calls me the airplane nerd.
11: Okay.
14: Because I've got all these little gems of information about all the Cessnas, Pipers, Beaches, and Moonies.
11: Right.
14: You know, almost to the point of ridicule.
10: he calls himself the airplane professor.
14: Which is more complimentary.
11: Yes, yes, it is. And socially appropriate. But he's British.
10: He's British.
11: So that's okay, because they can get away with it. You know, it always sounds more intelligent when it's got a British accent. I don't know why that is.
14: But on Star Wars, why are all the people in the Death Star, the enemy, British?
11: I never thought about that. Yeah, that's a good point.
13: I'm sorry, but I'm thinking British accent. I'm thinking Monty Python with airplanes.
11: There you go. Now for something completely different.
9: It's only a scratch.
11: Yeah, exactly.
13: Yeah.
9: We say that about our airplanes.
11: Yeah, it'll buff out, right?
9: Yeah, don't worry about that.
11: Anyway, where can we find out more?
10: Well, and one more thing we want to pump promo us on is the Roswell Air Race.
11: Okay.
10: We are going to have two L-29s in the Roswell Air Race.
11: Ooh.
10: One sponsored by Skywagons.
14: .com.
10: .com. And one sponsored by Plane Crazy Life and the three of us. The one sponsored by Plane Crazy Life will be in the gold races. It's a super L-29 that I sold to one of the drivers, Bob McCormick.
11: Okay.
10: So he's going to be racing that, and he says he's going to win.
11: Super is, meaning what? Bigger engine?
10: Bigger engine. Double size.
11: Of course it's a bigger engine.
10: The stock one's an 1,800-pound thrust. The Super's a 3,700-pound thrust.
13: Ooh, a hot rod.
10: Yeah.
11: Yeah. So it's usually a sleeper.
14: They're not in the same race.
11: Thank
10: goodness.
11: The gold
10: is usually won by an L-29 over the 39s, which can't keep up in the turns. Oh.
13: So this will be the first L-39 to be able to break the speed of sound.
10: Could be.
13: I look forward to the footage.
11: He can neither confirm nor deny.
14: The other thing is there'll be all the usual social media, you know, TikTok, Instagram, Facebook Reels, sort of keeping everything in touch with the whole channel itself.
10: And we are offering merchandise on planecrazylife.net. So we've got some shirts and hats on there. We've actually got a really nice Oshkosh one
15: So we'll have Roswell shirts and hats, and we've got them for all the airplanes, Piper, Cessnas, Mooney's, Beechcraft. So we're coming up with some merchandise that you might enjoy.
11: All right. Well, look online for Skywagons.
14: Skywagon University.
11: Okay.
14: Yeah, and Skywagons.com.
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15: Patreon, YouTube, Instagram.
11: All the usual places.
14: Yep.
11: And I want to thank you, gentlemen, for joining us.
15: Thank you.
11: And I'm Digital Dave.
13: And this is Fast Eddie.
11: And you're listening to EAA Radio.
3: Here's an interview from 2025.
11: This is Digital Dave.
13: And I'm Fast Eddie. And in the studio with us today, we have Brad Irwin and Ben Coleman from the Florida Aviation Network. Morning, gentlemen.
16: And good morning to you. Actually, yeah, it is still morning. No, it's afternoon.
11: Well, time is irrelevant. It's an illusion. Lunchtime doubly so.
16: Well, thank you for having us.
11: You are most welcome. What exactly does Florida Aviation Network do? Let's start off with a simple question.
16: We are a group of volunteer folks that have loved aviation and will continue to love aviation. It's in our blood. We have many, we started with 300 volunteers. We're up to like, I don't know, 400. But we are a 501c3 nonprofit, and we have many hours of aviation safety related videos that we promote primarily through our website, which is www. If you get the acronym correct, FloridaAviationNetwork.com or FAN. If you go on to YouTube, we have a YouTube channel that's very popular. We are recognized and sanctioned by the FAA to provide wings credit for our selected shows that talk more specifically about aviation regulations.
11: This is a training aid. This isn't just a website to go stare at.
16: Oh, no. No, yeah. This is stuff that you
11: this
16: take
11: student
16: away.
11: Student pilots should be away. Looking at.
16: We started as the FAA Production Studios in Lakeland, Florida. We have a building there at the Sun and Fun Complex that was the FAA safety building. And it was built primarily for putting on seminars and safety presentations. Obi took his experience, and he was an operations inspector. I'm an airworthiness inspector. And we kind of morphed into the safety program. And we realized with the FAA that you track more bees with honey?
13: Yep, absolutely.
16: We need a lot of bees in this industry, so we're the honey of the FAA. The FAA embraced our concept in Central Florida because of our success with our volunteers, that they modeled the new safety program called the FAST Team, FAA Safety Team, basically modeled it after us. Then they started loading the volunteers up across the nation with FAA responsibilities. Mm. You're now deputized, Fast Eddie. You can now go out and put on FAA productions if you do it this way, this way, this way. Oh, sorry.
11: Hit the pin.
16: No, you're this good. Way, this way, this way, this way. Well, volunteers are great at doing things their way.
11: Right.
16: And they don't like to fall into the government mold of, well, I don't want to do it that way. I'll do it this way. No, you have to do it this way. So we kind of started, diverging at that point.
11: Right.
16: We didn't converge, we diverged.
11: Right.
16: So I became really more interested in doing aviation safety work than my principal maintenance inspector work with the FAA. And Obi was more into productions than he was being an operations inspector and going out flying with pilots. So Bill Hohenstein was the third component of that, and he was our electrical techie guy. We all retired, and we took the FAA Production Studios and took it off at the FAA. There was nobody else to do. How could you do what we started and have the same impact?
11: Right.
16: So we came up, and actually, Obi, it's a project of the National Aviation Safety Foundation, the Florida Aviation Network.
11: Right.
16: And we continued our monthly presentations until we just couldn't do it anymore. And now we do a lot on volunteerism. We have in-kind donations. All the equipment that we had in the Florida Aviation Correction, the FAA Production Studios, was redundant, secondary, tossed out, old stuff. But it was in some circles, the production folks with some of your large ABC, NBC, CBS, we're going to say, wow, you guys have done a lot here with nothing.
11: Right.
16: And a little bit of ingenuity, some dedication, and you can do that. So we had to exit the FAA Safety Center because we're not FAA anymore. So we have a little production studio in Oviedo, Florida, Gizmo Productions. And we do plane time. We used to do four a year. Now we're up to six a year. And plane time is a maintenance-related, because I'm a mechanic, and it's a maintenance-related topic every plane time.
11: I was thinking, are we talking simple maintenance, like what a pilot can do himself, or are we talking more in-depth where you're going to have an A&P working with you, or what?
16: No, it's what you could do, what you should do, what you shouldn't do, what you might do, and if it goes wrong, this is how it goes wrong, and this is what the results would be. And this is where the FAA really likes to get our civilian positive spin on aviation safety and promoting the FAA. There's a lot of great people working with the FAA. And they mean well, but they're not all but they're not all trained in the art of how to win and influence friends.
11: Right.
16: This is what the regulation says. You busted it. You're busted. Send us money, or we'll hold your license for a little while. So,
11: yeah.
16: So we kind of soft shoe that a little bit, and the FAA embraces that. So that's the reason they recognize us for the Wings program, 1 hour credit for you watch one of our shows, and at the end we give you a code. You go into the SPANS, the safety program website, FAASafety.gov, and there you have it in front of you, and that they promote our programs and we promote them. So it is a symbiotic relationship. It really is. And we enjoy doing what we do. We have fun. We get a lot accomplished. We save lives. Ask me how many lives we've saved.
17: Okay. How many lives have you saved?
16: We've saved to date 1,124 lives.
11: Okay. How do you come to that number?
16: Prove me wrong.
11: Well, yeah, that's exactly right.
16: Because whoever's listening to our presentations, if we have one kernel of factual information, knowledge that they impart, then we've done it. And the next time they start going up to power, ooh, I remember what these guys said on plane time the other day, and I might need to rethink what I'm about to do. We just maybe prevented an accident. So there's really, you know, the only...
11: There's no metric.
16: You know about the liars and the figures?
11: Oh, yeah.
16: Figures
11: yeah.
16: never lie.
11: Right. But liars can figure.
16: You betcha. So we have fun doing what we do. We enjoy it. It's a passion. And this is why we are here. We're trying to share that with you. And we're going to flip this around at the end of this discussion. And I'm going to interview you.
11: That sounds like an
16: interesting... And maybe you, Fast Eddie.
11: And maybe
17: you're going to lower your standards that much, huh?
16: Well, I don't know if you have anything to say, but we'll find out.
11: Yeah. Now you're joining forces.
16: All right, yes, sir.
11: With this gentleman over here, and you're rolling into something called Aero Television.
18: That's correct.
16: We will be coming under the umbrella of Aero Television Network.
11: Right.
16: And this is probably the most important thing that we're doing here this year is sharing that information. And the proof's in the pudding. And once you go on to the www.aerotelevision.com website and you're able to actually start looking at shows, we have a sizzle reel.
11: I looked at it, the website, and it looks like you're planning on amassing all sorts of media, like movies on down.
18: Correct.
11: So it looks like you're going to be a repository for aviation movies and all sorts of
18: it's an entertainment channel. So, you know, think about a Discovery Channel type of content quality for streaming media, but also for a linear output to cable television networks.
11: Okay.
18: So we're going to have both. So we're going to do streaming for whomever's interested in streaming. We'll also have other outlets like YouTube, Rumble, those kind of things. Most of those will be shorts or shorter content version to drive you to our streaming media channel or also to a linear cable television channel.
11: Okay.
18: And so it's going to be entertainment, it's going to be education, it's going to be news. You know, you've seen a typical streaming channel where you can go on there and you can look at any kind of title you want, whether it's a film, episodic TV, you know, television series or
11: clickbait
18: or documentary, things like that. But yeah, there's so much more you can do with streaming now than you could in the old days. And so what makes this thing so potentially huge is just the demographics of aviation enthusiasts, aerospace enthusiasts. So we're doing aviation and aerospace too.
11: Okay.
18: So it's space and air. Air and space.
11: There's so much going on in space right now. I have a bunch of channels that I follow.
18: Yeah.
11: And it's an incredible, the speed of technology.

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1: Second, so yeah. I'm going to pay $2.99 a month and I can avoid that plus have access to premium content.
2: If you're going to put ads in, at least make them drop them in where they make sense.
1: Yes, exactly. You
2: know, not halfway through the sentence.
1: Right. Yeah, so. Absolutely.
3: And one thing to mention, very pointed, that Pilot Magazine, there's not too many folks that, the older folks recall the beautiful coffee table magazine in the high-end FBOs, high gloss, high quality, high content. It's going to be that quality of a production on the video side of the house, and this is where Brad and his crews did a phenomenal job. And it's about the people. It's not all about the airplanes. It's about the people that operate, maintain, fix, design, rebuild, investigate, all about the people aspects of aviation and aerospace.
2: Right. So you are also doing your own productions.
1: Correct. Yeah, so original production.
2: Right, original. That was the word I couldn't come
1: so
2: up
1: we'll
2: with.
1: So we'll license and own and a lot of content to get launched with, and then we'll slowly add our own original productions.
2: Nice.
1: And we're working with a lot of the people here at EAA, Sean Tucker, you know, John Tennyson, those kind of guys.
2: There you go.
1: To create content and bring content to the channel. And so we're also looking for YouTube content too, those guys, those content creators too, to bring it to it as another outlet. The quality ones.
2: Yeah, you know, and the ones that portray aviation in the proper light.
1: Correct. Yeah, well, we're the gatekeeper of that. So yeah, we'll see what gets out.
2: So very quickly, aerotelevision.com.
1: Yes.
2: Go look, go learn, go enjoy. This is Digital Dave.
4: 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And
2: this is EAA Radio.
5: Here's an interview from AirVenture 2011.
2: We are joined by a very, very imposing presence. This gentleman, Wally Tyson of the Disabled American Veterans.
6: He's the national commander of the DAV.
2: See, that's, I knew there was a reason he lit up the room.
6: Yep.
2: Good morning, sir. How are you?
7: Good morning to both of you. I'm terrific.
2: Disabled American Veterans, unfortunately, your organization is way too busy, isn't it?
7: Exactly. But we like it that way.
2: Well, I'm glad you guys are out there.
7: A lot of disabled veterans that need our help, and there's a lot more that don't seek our help that should be for the sake of their families.
2: What type of help do you specifically provide?
7: Our main goal is to represent the disabled veterans to get the benefits they've earned by virtue of their service.
2: So you help them work the existing system?
7: We actually help them prepare their claims. We prepare the claims for them, and we represent them before the Veterans Administration to get them the benefits.
2: I didn't realize it was that difficult for them to get their benefits.
7: It can be. If they try and do it by themselves, it's virtually impossible because they're not there to represent themselves. We're authorized advocates and representatives for them. We're in the room with them. Or possibly the family member, the widow, or the orphan. So our services are all free, and we're there for them as long as they need us.
2: Typically, how many veterans are you working with at any one time?
7: That depends on the state. Our three largest offices, of course, are St. Petersburg, Florida, Waco, Texas, and in my home state, Winston-Salem, North Carolina.
2: That's interesting. There's nothing up in the Northeast or any of those areas.
7: No. A lot of the World War II veterans and Korean veterans, you know, that moved south or that have already been through the process and that type of thing. And a lot of the younger veterans. There are a lot of new veterans organizations coming on board. And they choose to seem to stick with those they served with, especially Afghani and the Iraqi veterans. But we've been doing this since 1923. We have the heaviest workload of any organization, and we need them to come to us because we need the new leaders. You know, I came at the end of Vietnam, and that's what, you know, 20, yeah, almost 30 years ago now, and I've been a member of DAV for 25 years.
2: And that was a tough time for veterans.
7: Very, very much

0: So,
1: now, it says here that you also have a national transportation program.
0: Exactly. We have 2,400 vans that we're in cooperation with Ford Motor Company. They're a national organization, helps furnish part of the money. The chapters raise their own money, and the state level raise money, all to purchase these vans. We then donate them to the VA medical centers, and we transport the veterans that have no other way of getting there. We bring them to the hospital and return them home. And all this is done by our volunteer drivers, you know, who do not get paid. It's just a sincere love of the job and their fellow veteran.
1: Well, that's a fantastic thing you guys do.
0: Oh, it's somewhere in the neighborhood of 5 million miles a year.
2: That's a lot of driving.
1: That is a lot of miles. And again, it's sad that we have to go to these lengths to get them their benefits.
2: Yeah, you figured the government, you know, would take care of them because they wrote a check with a blank check with their body and said, here's my life, my future, and my family's future. And, you know, then unfortunately something happens to them and then they have to fight the government for it? That's just not right.
0: No, it's not right, but we saw that need. And thanks to our senior level management folks, our national adjutant Art Wilson, our executive directors Mark Burgess in Cold Spring, Kentucky, and Barry Jasnowski in Washington, they plan for these things. And every year it seems like we come along, we find something else that needs to be done, either on a local level or a national level. And, you know, this year I had the honor of delivering the DAV's legislative message before Congress, the House and Senate Veterans Affairs Committee. And hopefully you can see by now I'm not a shy person. So
1: Yeah.
0: You know, we delivered the message.
1: Yeah, I was right about that imposing presence.
0: Hey, you know, there was the trouble we have right now, you know, there's only 25 veterans in Congress.
2: Yeah.
1: Wow.
0: That's the lowest number since World War II.
1: Yeah.
0: So we're all of a sudden the teachers and the mentors. But the nice thing about it is when the people at the Congress want to learn something about veterans, they come over to our national headquarters on Main Street there in Washington.
1: Oh, that's good. That's
0: you know,
1: good.
0: It is good. And we're very proud of that record. And it gives us an opportunity, as well as them an opportunity, to learn exactly what we do.
2: Wally, one of the things that I remember reading on the website, and I think this is a very important point, is that you don't have to be a member of the DAV to get benefits from the DAV's help.
0: No, and sir.
1: Continue.
2: Okay, I just thought that that was a very important point. You know, that the DAV is willing to help everybody, regardless of whether they were a member or not.
0: If they are eligible, and we try and help them, if they're not eligible to get these benefits, to make them eligible to seek their benefits, you know, we believe that the membership may come, you know, with someone, if it's the veteran themselves, joining the DAV, okay, because we've shown our good faith. And same with, say, a widow who may be eligible for the auxiliary based on her husband's eligibility to join, okay, or her spouse, his spouse. I would say we're good 99% of the time in that respect because they want to belong to an organization that is true to their word and do what they do.
2: And not only that, but they feel the need to help return to an organization that helped them out as well.
0: And they are very gracious in that respect as far as our fundraising efforts. And we see a lot of donations come our way because of that. And all the donations we receive that way go right back into our national service program so that we always have our service officers and our vans there for whatever they may need. And we're very proud and we're very blessed with the volunteers in this respect. Because the volunteers are the ones that really sell the program.
1: Speaking of that, if I wanted to become a volunteer, where would I find more information?
0: You can go to the website, www.dav.org or contact a DAV chapter in your local hometown or in the state.
1: Do you guys have a booth here at AirVenture?
0: Yes, we do. We certainly do.
1: Where is it?
0: That you'll have to ask. I've been around the whole place, and I don't know the streets.
1: Oh, gotcha. So you're not actually in, like, an exhibit building or anything?
0: No, we have. Actually, we have our travel trailer and truck. It's towed by a 450 Ford.
1: There you go.
0: We're in a great partnership with Ford Motor Company. I drive my personal car is a Ford. It's here on the grounds, has a tremendous amount of information. So if Liz were here or Mike, they could give me the directions, but I'll try and get that back to you.
1: No problem. Well, if you run across it, stop in and say hi.
2: Well, I was also going to say, I have seen Larry Kelly's B-25 Panchito.
0: Yes.
2: He helps out with the DAV. And also you have Gary Sinise and the Lieutenant Dan Band helping out as well. That's pretty good.
0: That is one amazing individual. I've known Gary now for about 3 years. And he performs at our national convention. He's always the highlight of the place. You know, it's one of those, to heck with the national commander, where's Gary?
1: Right, right.
0: And rightly so. So he will be here this evening performing, and everything is on schedule for that. We had a picnic last night for all the volunteers out here at the air show for the Warbirds, and that was tremendous. We had over 350 people.
1: Nice.
0: That's the number of volunteers that were here.
1: Wow.
0: And they were undaunted by the weather and the rain and everything else. So,
1: either that or they just didn't have any place else to go that was any drier.
2: Yeah, that could be too.
1: If they're camping here, they're soaked.
0: They were still eating outside.
1: Oh, there you go. There you go. Well, sir, I want to thank you for joining us and keep up the good work.
0: Thank you for the invitation. And again, I encourage especially all the younger veterans, come see the DAV. We need your leadership skills. We need your military background. And I promise you, it will be a valuable experience for you, like it was for me.
1: All right. Thank you very much, sir.
3: From the back corner of the EAA Radio Archives, here's an interview from 2025.
1: All right. This is Digital Dave.
2: And I'm Fast Eddie.
1: And we're joined by Mike Kennedy of Airplane Repo fame. Was that the name of the show?
4: It was. It sure was.
1: And you made a living taking back airplanes.
4: Call it what you want, but it was, yeah, I'm still actively involved.
1: Wow. That's crazy. Now, we are also joined by a friend of yours, which I want to say it's Ben.
4: Charlie Duffy.
1: I was close, wasn't I?
4: Yeah, right
1: same
4: on.
1: Same alphabet. All right, Charlie, and you're from a foundation called?
5: In support of Tango 31 Club that was founded by Kevin Lacey.
1: Okay.
5: Who unfortunately has passed away this last February. And what we want to do is preserve that Tango 31 Club for all the students and all the kids that want to learn how to be mechanics and pilots. And I'm going to segue back to a thing about the car. For Daytona Coupe, and I was going to do the Cannonball Run from New York
1: right
5: to California, and a good friend of mine, Chris Holder, is going to be my co-pilot in this process. And we say, hey, let's do a function or fundraiser to help Tango 31. And so we're going to actually take off from Sun and Fun 26 and then go to Redondo Beach and make it in 31 hours for Tango 31. So that's our plan.
1: 31 hours?
5: 31 hours.
1: From Florida to California?
5: Yes. Mm-hmm.
1: And this is on the ground.
5: On the ground. In a Type 65 Daytona Coupe that I built.
1: Okay. Yes. Is it a Factory 5?
5: It's a Factory 5.
1: See? There you go.
5: Yes.
1: I'm working on a Cobra. But anyway, neither here nor there. So you're raising money for Tango 35.
5: Raising money 31. For Tango 31. Correct.
1: And the object is to make them totally sustainable, self-sufficient financially.
5: Correct. In that way... In memory of Kevin Lacey, may sustain itself. Correct.
1: Carry on his legacy.
5: In honor of Kevin, yes.
1: And it's a flying school, flying club?
5: It's a club where students can come in, or any young student wants to learn how to fly, learn how to be a mechanic. and go to the Aero Club 31 in McKinney, Texas, and they get mentored by people like Kevin, and now they have other people that are actually coming back from the club who have gone through the club, are now graduating colleges and coming back and mentoring kids and doing the same thing and bringing up young kids to learn how to fly in mechanic.
1: That's a good thing.
2: You know, I want to raise an interesting point here, though. If you're going to go from Sun and Fun, which is what, Lakeland, Florida?
5: Correct.
2: To Redondo Beach, California in 31 hours, I think you're going to be bending the speed limits a little bit.
5: Can't confirm or deny that.
1: Exactly.
2: There it is.
1: Exactly. But it's rumored there will be support aircraft scouting out the route ahead.
5: There will be.
2: I would want that, too.
1: Nice.
5: And on our travels, actually, takes us through pretty close to McKinney. We're going to actually stop in McKinney at Tango 31, shake hands, say, and then take off again from there.
1: Sounds
5: good.
1: It'll
5: be kind of a little pit stop for us. I think
2: I was going to say, it's a pit stop. You're going to hit the men's room, refuel the car, shake hands, boom.
1: The clue that you missed is he said, take off. That's about how fast they're going to be going.
2: Well, with the Daytona Coupe, yeah.
1: Yeah, yeah. One bump and they are airborne.
5: Yeah.
2: Speaking of that, you'd like to participate in that.
1: I won't have my car finished by that time, but yes, that would be something. Okay, there, that was the Daytona leaving.
2: Yeah.
5: Yes.
4: The start of the race.
1: Yeah. Is it just going to be one car? You're going to try and get a caravan?
5: Just one car for now, so far, but we'll take any oncomers. If they want to be a lead car and let them get tagged by the cops, and we'll just go right on by, that's fine.
1: Yeah, okay. That's how it worked before.
2: Blocker cars,
5: It's something like that. Main thing is to raise awareness for the club, trying to find sponsors to donate material items, cash, whatever we need to do to generate. And our goal is $100,000, but it may need to be more than that to sustain them, but that's our goal.
1: That's a worthy goal.
5: Yes.
1: And do you have a timeline for when you'd like to have this finished?
5: By April 19th.
1: April 19th.
5: 26th, which is Sunday after the show, and we're departing from the show, literally.
1: Okay, from Sun and Fun.
5: From Sun and Fun show.
1: Full tanks, empty bladders, here we go.
5: Yes.
2: And don't forget
5: we're
2: going to
5: probably
2: sandwiches.
5: Race Nathan Hammond in the process of this during one of his shows.
1: Okay.
5: And depart from there to make it more spectacular.
1: Sounds good.
2: I was going to say, now, we're obviously going to get this out on the radio, but if people can't come to actually see you, how can they get in touch to make donations?
5: Tango 31 is set up already to take donations, and we're working out what tagline to use for our cause to help. It came through us.
1: Right.
5: We'll probably use Cannonball 26 or something like that as a tagline to use. We're setting a meeting with them later this afternoon to set everything up. And this is brand new, just breaking today in this process.
1: Oh, boy.
5: It's hard to hear
2: fun.
5: First.
1: Shame Burt Reynolds isn't around. He'd get in this.
2: He would.
5: Yeah, he would.
1: Anybody bringing an old Firebird?
5: That's okay. If you want to, I'll take more. Load them up.
1: Yep.
6: I need to interject here.
1: Uh-oh. Interjection.
2: Uh-oh.
6: Mike and I had the pleasure of flying Burt Reynolds around in his last years. Mike,
7: we actually got to be good friends with him, and we heard a lot of stories, Cannonball Run and many of his movies, and sat and watched football games with him. He was a fun guy, and him and I really hit it off.
1: And didn't he work with a movie with Kevin Bacon? No, just kidding.
6: He liked Mike because they both had a background in stunt work. And so
7: we were both beat to hell and creak and groan and under a lot of pain because of our previous stunt work. So we shared that in common.
1: I didn't know you were a stuntman.
2: I didn't know Burt Reynolds was a stuntman.
7: Yeah. He did a lot of his own stunts. Like Deliverance, he did all of his own stunt work in that movie. They didn't use any doubles at all.
1: Low budget.
7: Yeah, it was. It was kind of interesting because they filmed that movie totally in sequence. None of the films were out of sequence because they wanted them to portray that look of exhaustion and pain. And so they just took it start to end the whole way through.
1: And they did a pretty good job.
7: Yeah, they sure did.
1: Such a cult classic.
7: Yep. It was fun listening to him describe it.
1: So how many students a year does Tango 31, well, I should say it's Aero 31 is the actual name of the club. right?
5: Is the name of the club, but the club is Tango 31 Club, and I do not have the exact number of that yet. I know there's a board of five currently, and I'm meeting with three of them this afternoon.
8: And they're here?
5: Yes, and the whole group, I don't know how many of the group are here. They are here doing walk-arounds and stuff like that, meeting their sponsors that have helped them through the years.
8: And they're probably in aluminum overload if they've never been here.
5: Some of them have, some have not.
8: Okay. He's all out right there thinking, gee, I wonder if I can repo that Connie. Is anybody looking?
7: No, not only was Kevin my cohort in crime on the show, but we were good friends too. So I'm happy to be able to help promote this thing and back up Charlie with anything he wants and that I can help him with. And
8: keep things going.
7: Yep.
8: A very noble cause. That's
2: now,
8: the word.
2: Now, Charlie has given me an email address here.
8: Okay.
2: For those of you who would like to make donations, that's it's joanneduffy@gmail.com for those of you who would like to help keep Tango 31 going here.
8: Do you need to spell that?
2: It's joyanneduffie. @gmail.com. For those of you listening to the archive, you can always replay this.
8: Yeah, hopefully.
2: Hopefully.
8: Future plans after that. Say you get way more money than you want, are you going to be able to upgrade equipment at the flying club, things like that?
5: Looking for a hangar for them because they're right now their hangar is loaned to them currently where they have their aircraft stored, the ones they have rebuilt and the ones they are rebuilding. And talked with Savannah Hunter about that, and they're not sure how long the hangar is going to be available. So long term is to get a hangar for them that they can live in to sustain themselves.
8: Okay.
5: Long term.
8: How many aircraft do they have?
5: I think they have five at the moment, I think, and they're working on a couple more.
8: And so they're actually restoring, and that's...
5: Restoring.
8: Okay.
7: And great. Some of them have been brought back from the dead.
5: Correct.
8: Oh, for resurrecting.
7: Real. Yeah, yes. Yeah.
5: They've
7: yeah.
5: gone to...
7: Gone off to the junkyard in the sky, and they've rebuilt them and flown them here when they were done with them.
8: That's impressive.
7: Yeah. Yes.
8: That's very impressive.
2: That's a lot of work, too.
7: It was Kevin's passion.
8: Yeah. Now, the people that get the A&P training, yes. they're not... They're going on to official A&P schools, or are they actually coming out as A&Ps?
5: They'll come out as A&P. Well, I'm not sure. Well, while Kevin was alive, he was actually signing off these kids to go take their tests after they rebuilt it and done all their requirements. And now, since I don't know if they have another designee type person to help in that process.
8: Well, it sounds like that would be a goal for the future.
5: Absolutely.
8: Because now you're actually operating a school.
5: Correct.
8: And that's cool.
5: Yes.
8: We need more of the people with wrenches in their hands.
2: That's exactly right. Tradespeople, we need them right now.
5: Absolutely.
2: We're short.
5: Aviation needs a lot of trade, good trade.
8: Good. There's the key.
5: Yes.
8: And
5: quality-minded.
8: Yes, yes. Actually, I think pilots are a better A&P because they understand the other side of the coin there.
5: Correct. Not only do they learn how to be a mechanic and come out with an A&P, they'll also go through the pilot process as well during this. So they also will get their pilot's license.
8: Oh, so it's both ways guaranteed. Okay. You take old guys for students?
5: Take anybody. Doesn't matter.
8: Where are you located again?
5: It's in McKinney, Texas. At McKinney Airport.
8: Okay. McKinney.
7: In fact, Tango 31 is the identifier to the airport. That's where the name came from.
8: Oh,
2: that works out convenient.
8: That makes sense. Easy to find.
7: Yep.
8: How many people you got involved in the 31 the organization behind all this?
5: There's only two or three of us right now. My wife, Joanna, Chris Holder from Concord Batteries, and myself.
8: Okay. And you're hoping to gain some steam? And
5: we're going
8: to
5: gain some steam.
8: Roll on.
5: Yes.
8: That's fantastic.
2: You're going to need a lot of steam if you want to go from Redondo Beach to Lakeland or the other way.
8: Yeah.
2: You're going to need a fair amount there.
8: Yep.
7: Burning dead dinosaurs.
2: Yep.
5: Average speed is 91 miles an hour.
2: Ooh. Yeah.
8: Calculated
2: you're
8: that out.
2: That's going to be a hot foot run.
8: That's a lot of coffee and Oreos.
5: Yes. Or Red Bulls.
8: Yeah. Oh,
2: no thanks.
8: No thanks, yeah. All right, guys, I want to thank you for joining us. And how can we find out more about Tango 31?
5: Their website, Tango 31, website is up. in running.
8: Tango31.com. All right. Very good. This is Digital Dave.
9: And I'm Fast Eddie.
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2: And I'm Fast Eddie.
8: And we are here at EAA Radio. And we are joined by... Chris Gauger of EAA, and you manage the scholarship program.
10: That's correct. I help oversee the Ray Aviation Scholarship at the EAA chapter's office here in Oshkosh, Wisconsin.
8: And that scholarship's purpose is to...
10: So the Ray Aviation Scholarship pays for... provides flight training scholarships for deserving young people throughout the United States and Canada. It's funded by the Ray Foundation, founded by James C. Ray. He was a pilot, businessman, entrepreneur. And then when he passed away, he left behind his wealth to start up this foundation to support youth in aviation and help them not just to become pilots, but also to become self-reliant, self-sufficient, self-confident, and improve them to better people. So this, the funds come from the Ray Foundation. The scholarship program is managed by EAA, and it's administered by EAA's chapters network. We have almost 900 chapters throughout the world, and so chapters can apply to deliver the scholarship to a deserving young person who wants to become a pilot, someone who's very enthusiastic, excited, and who wants to become a pilot. And the scholar can fill out an application and submit that. We'll approve that, and then we'll begin releasing funds to the chapter so that they can support the scholar. The chapter will mentor the scholars and help them to succeed in becoming pilots. And so the program was meant to achieve, right now, in the United States at least, of all student pilots, only 20% of them will complete their training and get their pilot certificate. The Ray Foundation intends to reverse that, and that's the purpose of the scholarship program, is to achieve an 80% success rate at least. And right now we're exceeding that goal. The program was introduced in 2019. We had about 106 scholars in 2019, and of those, at least, if I recall, at least 83% have gotten their pilot certificate. So we're seeing extreme success with this program so far, and that's been continuing through 2020. Even with COVID and everything, there's still scholars that have been training. The chapters have been able to help them out and get creative and find ways to let them to continue training. And so we're continuing to see that success rate through 2020 and also now in 2021.
8: That's great. So that's multiple scholarships per year.
10: Correct. Yeah, each chapter can nominate. The original scholarship is worth $10,000, so that's roughly equal to about how much it would cost for a private pilot certificate in the U.S. However, some chapters can pay for two scholars if they apply for what's a 50-50 scholarship. Basically, the chapter will raise half the funds, and then the Ray Foundation will match that with the other half. So that allows a chapter to sponsor two scholars in the same year. And of course, if a chapter nominates one scholar for the full scholarship, and that scholar completes their training with enough money left behind, then it's possible that chapter could nominate a second scholar to use up the remaining funds. So there's a lot of flexibility, and there's also a lot of opportunity for chapters to be able to help put these young people through flight training, and it definitely helps with, you know, not just with helping these people become pilots, but also helps them become engaged with the chapter or more engaged with the chapter so that they can continue being involved with EAA and keeping our mission going forward.
8: Well, with the projected pilot shortage, guys feel a sense of urgency?
10: I think there is kind of that, you know, you're going over kind of the edge of the cliff with, you know, pilot retirements in the airlines, not just airlines, but also in, you know, the rest of general aviation, in military aviation, in whether it be air traffic control or aircraft maintenance, or manufacturing, every kind of field related to aviation. There's definitely lots of demand for labor and lots of demand for pilots. And the Ray Foundation, along with the Ray Scholarship, along with other youth programs that EAA offers, such as the Young Eagles program, which offers free airplane rides for kids ages 8 through 17, or some of our new chapter programs like the Young Eagles Workshops. It's a one-day or multi-day day camp with various hands-on activities for kids, or Young Eagles Build and Fly program, which lets kids build and fly an RC aircraft, along with a new AeroEducate program that was just announced. All these together are meant to get more young people into aviation to become pilots so that they can replace, you know, the previous generations as they retire from aviation. And that way we can keep passing on this torch from generation to generation.
1: Did they announce a winner while here at Oshkosh? I mean, is there a winner that was just named last night or something?
10: For the race scholarship?
1: Yeah.
10: So the race scholarship, the chapters begin applying in the fall. So the chapters apply for their applications starting on November 1st of each year. They have until January 31st to submit if they're going for the full scholarship. And then after the chapter's been approved, the chapter can begin sponsoring scholars. So we approve the scholars at the beginning of each month from March through October. So it's kind of, it's a year-round process. But we have had some events with race scholars here at AirVenture, some opportunities for them. We've had a meet and greet with some NASA astronauts and personnel. We, on Monday at Theater in the Woods, before the roundtable that they had, we had some race scholars who were able to meet space shuttle astronauts Jim Voss and Steve Lindsay, and then former NASA Flight Control Director Paul Dive. So we had that. We had a tour of the Orbis Flying Eye Hospital for some of them. We've had invited them to volunteer at the Blue Barn, which is the home for chapters, Young Eagles activities. So various kinds of activities that can help hopefully inspire them to, you know, continue their flight training or continue to stay engaged with aviation and their chapters. And of course, the chapters throughout the country have all kinds of activities that these kids, well, they're teenagers now. Well, some of them may not be teenagers anymore, but many of them have been staying engaged with the chapters, and many of them have been going above and beyond even after they get their pilot certificate. There are some that have pursued additional ratings, whether it be a helicopter, you know, helicopter rotorcraft check rides, or going into military aviation, aerospace engineering. There's lots of great success stories that are out there.
1: excuse me. I'm imagining you get plenty of submissions, and it must be hard to turn somebody down.
10: It is, although, at least for me so far, there's been a very high approval rate. There's not really been any major red flags as far as scholars, because we always make sure the chapters are aware that they should be submitting and sponsoring high-quality candidates. So this should be someone who's actively involved with the chapter. Especially helpful if they've had a Young Eagle flight before, especially if they've had multiple. It's not a requirement, but it's definitely something that shows continued enthusiasm. If this is a candidate who goes to the chapter meetings regularly, who's involved with the chapter's activities, who, especially helpful if it's someone who, if they've already done some flight training already, if they've already started it, that's a good sign. So we encourage the chapters to nominate good candidates, and that's why we've had such a high approval rate, because the chapters are taking it seriously, and they know, because they know that this is a lot of money. $10,000 is a lot of money.
1: Yeah.
10: And so the chapters do not want it to be wasted, and they want to be able to put forward a candidate who will be successful so that the chapter can be able to receive funds in the future to sponsor another candidate in a following year.
1: How many chapters are actively involved in submitting candidates?
10: So we have, for 2021, we have just over about 140 chapters that have either sponsoring candidates. Most of them just put forward one candidate with the full $10,000 scholarship, and then there's a couple dozen others that put forward 50-50s where they nominated two scholars. So we have, and we're actually going to be expanding that in 2022. The Ray Foundation for 2021 committed $1.2 million to the scholarship. For 2022, the Ray Foundation will be committing $1.55 million. So we're hoping that we'll be able to get more chapters involved in, you know, being able to sponsor candidates, and that way we can get more kids being accepted as scholars and put through flight training, and that way we can get them to become pilots and carry on the spirit of aviation.
1: If you're a chapter that's not done this and wants to get involved with sponsoring someone, where do you go for information?
10: So if you want to learn more, you can either go to eaa.org/race scholars. That's where the chapters or anyone can learn about what the you know, more about the program here. Otherwise, we do have a forum today in the Blue Barn at AirVenture at 11:30 a.m. about the Race Scholarship. I'll be presenting that, so anyone who wants to attend that can feel free to come and learn more information about the program. The chapters, if it's a chapter that's, you know, already holding Young Eagle rallies, if it's a chapter that already holds youth activities, that has, if there are flight instructors who are members of the chapter, if the chapter has its own scholarship programs it offers, those are good factors that will improve the chapter's odds of being accepted to administer one of these scholarships. If the chapter can prove that they're actively involved and that they have the responsibility and also the drive to be able to administer a big program like this.
8: Right. So it's not only an approval of the candidate, it's an approval of the chapter.
10: Exactly. It's not just the scholar that's benefiting from this, the chapter. And it's likewise, it's not only the scholar's responsibility to stay focused on flight training and putting in the time and effort that's needed to become a pilot, but the chapter also has a responsibility to ensure the success of the scholar, because the success or failure of the scholar will reflect upon the chapter. A successful scholar is going to obviously reflect very positively upon the chapter. If there's a dropout, and again, it depends on the factors, because there's, you know, not everything that causes a scholar to drop out is under the scholar's control. You know, anything like injury or illness or things like that can, you know, those are things that can be more forgiving. But like I said, we want the scholars to be good quality candidates who are going to persevere and put in, you know, the hard work that's needed, and that they're not going to be a slacker or someone like that. And
1: nobody like us.
2: Right, exactly.
10: But fortunately, in practically all cases, these scholars have been really good candidates, and that's why we've had such a high success rate so far with the program.
8: Okay, well, I want to thank you for joining us, Chris. It's been good having you here. This is Digital Dave.
2: And I'm Fast Eddie.
8: And this is EAA Radio.
3: Let's go back to 2013 for this classic interview.
9: We're being joined by Quicksilver Aircraft Company and Will Escucha. Will, are you guys still down in Temecula, California?
11: Yes, the plant is still in Temecula, California. So about an hour north of San Diego.
9: And tell us about what's happening with Quicksilver. You've been around for a long time. How many years have you been in existence?
11: Well, the company was founded in the 70s by High Performance. It was the original name. So it has been in business for almost 40 years now. And we actually took over from the company about a year and a half ago and trying to put some projects in place.
9: Tell us what that... I know the original designs were aluminum tubing and Dacron, and you're still doing that, right?
11: Yeah, that's right. Actually, the way that we are positioning the company, or the main purpose of Quicksilver, is to try to help convert to reality the dream of flight. A lot of people dream of flying, but because of you know, high prices and regulations, sometimes that dream is never converted into reality. Although almost everyone loves to fly, every kid at what moment in his life would like to fly. So Quicksilver, main purpose is to become the bridge between this dream of flying and owning an airplane and actually accomplishing it. So we are basically focusing in low-cost airplanes, like open cockpit and some enclosed cockpit airplanes.
9: Well, back in the Part 103 days, right, which was your founding, correct?
11: Yes.
9: Things were a little different, weren't they?
11: Oh yeah, things have changed a lot.
9: What has changed at Quicksilver?
11: Well, the main thing is that we are in the process of introducing the Sport 2S as an SLSA, and that will be probably one of the few under $40,000 SLSA in the market.
9: That's a two-seat side-by-side,
11: yeah,
9: is that
11: two
9: correct?
11: Yeah, two-seat side-by-side, open cockpit. This is a low and a slow, the high-drag airplane. And the main purpose is to be able to provide those instructors that need a low-cost airplane and means so they can teach a lot of people to fly. And that's basically the intention and the all the effort that we have put in place for almost a year in order to be able to get to garner the certification. We are at about, I think, about 2 months before certification.
9: Great. Tell us about that particular airplane.
11: Well, the Sport 2S has a Rotax 582 engine. The weight is less than 500 pounds, the empty weight, and about 1,000 pounds full takeoff weight. And this is a nice plane to fly and low as low, I mean, 65 miles an hour, under 40 miles an hour stall speed. And actually, this is basically a fun plane to fly. That's basically what it is.
9: And is it pretty easy to trailer this airplane and keep it in your garage?
11: Actually, it is. I mean, it's relatively simple to remove the wings. You can trailer to your garage. Probably half an hour, I mean, you can put the wings back with two people and be back in business.
9: And, of course, a Quicksilver, you don't necessarily have to have an airport to fly it off of. If you have, how big of a field do you need to fly a Quicksilver?
11: At gross weight, probably 250 feet, that will be enough. And a grass strip, and early in the morning, a little bit cold. I mean, that's a fantastic experience. I don't know if you have ever tried open cockpit flying, but I learned 12 years ago to fly in one of those airplanes, and I become enamored with the airplane. And I have a general aviation license, but still I love to be able to fly early in the morning with these airplanes.
9: Right above the trees, just cruise
11: right
9: around.
11: Above the trees, yes. It's probably with a camera and recording everything. It's quite a lot of fun.
9: Tell us a little bit about the company, growth in the company. Have you pretty much maintained your stable level, or are you expanding now?
11: We are expanding. We have hired new aeronautical engineers and manufacturing engineers in the factory. We are now expanding because of the sport category, I mean the Sport 2S. We are also making efforts to do other things. For instance, we recently make an arrangement or a partnership with an IDENT, which is a company from Florida, in order to be able to manufacture a fleet of GT500 for public use, which essentially will be for border patrolling, law enforcement, and things like that. The GT500, which is the enclosed cockpit airplane that we have, is a very nice observation platform, because you have seen the airplane, it has a tractor airplane, so the engine is behind you, the wing is also behind you, the instrument panel sits low, and it's a tandem airplane, so you don't have any to the sides. So actually it's like being in a ship, in the bow of the ship, and be able to see everything. So that's a very nice airplane for observation.
9: Now people who like myself, who have not a fear of heights.
11: Uh-huh.
9: I'm a pilot, so I don't have a fear of heights. I have a fear of falling, as do a lot of people. And if you have this fear of falling, sometimes it's like I couldn't fly a Breezy because it's just too much. Do you have an available, a canopy around the front that makes you feel a little bit more secure inside?
11: Yes, we have 7 models. 5 are fully open cockpit ones, and 2 are enclosed. So you can have the full fairing, and you can have your closed doors. And it's a different experience, but also very nice. If you're going to fly for 3 or 4 hours, that's probably the way to go. If you're going to fly 1 or 2 hours around the patch, the open cockpit is the way to go.
9: Or the fairing and the doors off.
11: Yes, maybe. Exactly.
9: It's
11: exactly.
9: A nice combination.
11: Yes, a nice combination. Yes.
9: So it has the certified model is going to have a Rotax motor on it. Tell us a little bit about, because we haven't had a chance to talk to anybody from Rotax.
11: Mm-hmm.
9: Tell us a little bit about where Rotax is going with their engine technology for these certified light sport airplanes.
11: Well, at this moment we are using 2 engines, the 582 two-cycle, which is basically meant to keep the cost lower down. And we are going to certify also the GT500, which is the enclosed cockpit platform. And we're going to use the 912S with 100 horsepower. So those are the 912 is basically the meat and potatoes of the ultralight and the home built market.
9: Well, yeah, the 912 is extremely well established, right?
11: Yeah, very well established.
9: A lot of parts, a lot of technology around it.
11: Yeah, so yeah, the mechanics
9: know how to work on them, etc.
11: Exactly, and there's a lot of people now that know how to repair the airplanes, to fix them. I mean, a good supply chain for parts. So I think this is a good way to go.
9: So what's in the future? Because we always have to ask that, especially when we're coming to the end of the interview. You know, we want to look forward to next year when we're sitting here. What is the future for Quiksilver now?
11: We are basically expanding our dealer network. We launched a program about 3 months ago to look for dealers worldwide. About half of the planes that we sell are sold in the U.S. and 50% outside of the U.S. actually. So it's a 50-50 really. So we are expanding worldwide. This year, for example, we have been able to garner four more dealers, two outside of the U.S., one in Thailand, for instance, and two in the U.S. So we are trying to make a lot of effort to develop this network, and the main way of doing it is by establishing or putting into the market this Sport 2S airplanes with SLSA and also the GT500. So those are the two models that we are going to push.
9: Well, yeah, because SLSA versus ELSA.
11: Yes,
9: a lot of people aren't handy, you know, don't prefer to or wouldn't even trust something that they built themselves. So having a factory option for an affordable airplane is paramount to a lot of people.
11: Yeah, and actually we're going to offer three different options. I mean, you can go to the experimental, the AB, which is the one that you build. And as you say, not all the people are willing to build the airplane. So we're going to have the ready-to-fly SLSA, and then also what is called an ELSA kit. An ELSA kit is an airplane that is like you sell it as kit to the dealer, and the dealer is allowed to build the airplane for the customer.
9: Uh-huh.
11: So then it's also good for the dealers because they have an additional revenue stream. They make money not only in selling the airplane but actually building the airplane. So then it that helps to create more interest for dealers.
9: Wow. Well, exciting things going on over there at Quiksilver. Thank you very much for coming by and talking to us today.
11: Okay, thanks a lot. I appreciate it.
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8: I am Digital Dave.
2: And I'm still Fast Eddie.
8: Well, jury's out on that.
2: Yeah.
8: Anyway.
2: Popular vote.
8: We are joined by Charles and Josh of the National Air Traffic Controllers Association. Apparently, when you become an air traffic controller, they surgically remove your last name.
2: Apparently, a lot of people have been doing that this year.
12: Yeah.
2: What's up with that?
12: The mystery.
8: Yeah. You know, the mystery, the intrigue.
2: I know what
12: air traffic doesn't have faces or last names.
2: You know what it is, bro. They don't want to wear their last name out.
8: Is that what it is?
2: Yeah. That's
8: okay.
2: What it is.
13: Yeah, got to stay anonymous.
8: Yep, got to stay anonymous. We want to talk about flight following for VFR pilots. I mean, everybody's heard of flight following. Everybody say, you know, you should call up and get flight following. Tell us why. And tell us you're not annoyed when we do.
13: First, thank you for having us on. I think there's a perception that flight following is we're just annoying them, so I'm not going to do it. I mean, there's the on-book benefits of it, right? It's traffic calls. It's the safety alerts, emergency things, weather, all that. I don't know a controller that would say VFR flight following is annoying. I think it's one of those things of, you spoke about a student pilot, right? If we're busy and a student pilot is checking on and things are kind of not in the order it should be, or it's kind of taking a little bit long, we're human. You know, it may come out in kind of the tone of our voice. It doesn't mean we don't want to do it. It's just like, okay, we got it. We're trying to get to the point here.
8: It's
13: like,
8: Friday. I want to go home.
13: yeah, exactly. I hit my quota. This is my VFR flight following quota.
8: Right.
13: I can go home after this one, you know?
8: Well, I mean, let me restart that thought. As a student pilot, you're already overwhelmed.
13: Right.
8: And you're going to start telling me about airplanes, and I'm going to be like, what's he talking about?
13: Right.
8: So should we always preface our calls with, yeah, I am a student pilot. Please be gentle.
13: I think from my perspective, I think it helps. It just kind of prepares me a little bit for, okay, maybe I'll stand by and let me get to you in a second because I have something else to do, and I'll block off a little bit more time to get through your service. But I think it does help for sure.
12: Yeah, I agree. And it kind of sets the tone of how you're going to be transmitting because, you know, you have to have a little bit of buffer there with the way you're communicating. And same thing with foreign pilots where English is their second language. And I think that it's pretty obvious whenever somebody, when English is their second language, but when it comes to you know, a student pilot, for instance, it kind of sets that tone so you know. So I think it helps. In my experience, it does.
8: Okay, yeah. Okay. Do you have, I mean, what areas are you guys from?
13: I work at Oakland Center.
12: Seattle Tricon.
8: Okay, well, they're both pretty busy, I imagine.
13: Yeah.
8: So do you have a lot of times when you can't accommodate flight following?
13: It's happened before. And I've definitely had to cancel flight following before just because I was so busy. But it's rare.
8: So we should always make the effort and say, hey, absolutely. I'm out here.
13: Right. And if we can't do it, we can't do it. But, you know, 99% of the time, you know.
8: Do you ever get the seasoned, read that, grizzled pilot that's like, he's annoyed that he has to call flight following. It's like, yeah, I know the airplane's out there. I can leave me alone.
13: I don't think so. I think, you know, at least for the airspace I work, you know, I work a lot of the Sierra Nevadas and Truckee Tahoe area. So a lot of that is more experienced people who kind of go back and forth from the Bay Area to the mountains there. So most of the flight following we get are people who have done it before and they're kind of used to it. So we don't get a lot of newcomers over there, yeah.
8: I would think that in tricky terrain, I don't want to use the word hazardous, but semi-dangerous terrain, you would like to have us on a flight following just so that you know we made it through wherever we're going.
13: Absolutely. Yeah, where we're at, too, there's a lot of military aircrafts that are mixing in with the VFRs there, and they're doing the lake tours just like the VFR guys are, so... absolutely. I would rather talk to the airplane than have to guess what kind of airplane that is or where they're going. I can be able to just, hey, you know, what direction are you going to go? Where are you going to turn? So, yeah, absolutely.
8: Okay. Talk about what you want from the pilot when he calls in to request flight following. Is there like a standard list of questions you have to roll through?
13: So actually this will probably be interesting because being from a Tricon, Josh probably has a different answer than I do. So I'll let Josh answer first.
12: Yeah, absolutely. And you know, it depends on the controller too, because we're all humans, but this is one of the things that we've been talking about in our presentations because we've had an exchange back and forth between controllers asking, what is it you prefer? Because you will have different answers sometimes, but I would say generally the consensus is that, you know, who you are, where you're at, and what you're wanting to do, concise and simple, is, you know, try to get it all out in one transmission. And one of the things that's kind of interesting, that the story that I keep sharing, is when I started at a lower level facility, I was taught, hey, just do the call sign, and then, you know, hey, you, it's me, nice to meet you kind of thing, where are you headed? But then as you get to a busier TRACON, the intent was, no, we need to communicate to the pilots that they need to give everything all at once. Right, so it kind of depends on where you're at with the complexity, but generally speaking, if you keep it short and simple, here's who I am, the type of aircraft, and here's what I want to do. That's generally the best way to start your flight following.
8: Okay, do you want a bearing, a heading, and an altitude, or anything like that,
12: altitude,
8: right off the bat?
12: Absolutely, altitude, because we have, you know, we have with the mode C and the transponder, we have to verify that with your altitude, and then otherwise we're going to ask you, you know, say altitude, and we make sure it checks with what you just said.
8: Say direction of flight, up.
12: Yeah, and we, up, right, yeah, absolutely. That way, going to the left.
8: Yeah, I had a ground school instructor say that when you get a storm front, the wind always shifts to the right. What does that mean?
12: What is that? To the right.
8: Okay.
13: Yeah.
8: Student pilots, I mean, I'm aiming this discussion at student pilots because we're the ones that are afraid of everybody in the government, so.
12: That's what they're coming after you.
8: Yeah. Oh, no, they're going to shoot me down.
13: Yeah. I think just for student pilots, just ask. Just ask. Plain language, if you don't know how to say it, you know, in the official terms, just plain language, we'll get through it.
8: Okay.
13: Yeah. We're not there. We're not the police. We're there to help. We're there to offer a service. We're not here to get anyone in trouble.
8: Okay.
13: Just ask.
12: Yeah, and the one thing I would offer, too, is even like for a student pilot, communicating over the radio, how it's natural to feel timid in doing that. Because as
8: a lot of them are afraid of the radio.
12: Right, and you know, I'm a CFII, but I started as a controller. And I was very comfortable talking on the radio as a controller because it was my job. But then once I started to fly, I knew what had to be said. But when I actually had to push the PTT to say it, as the pilot, I got that butterfly. I got nervous
8: because you don't want to screw up.
12: I'm thinking, what? This is really strange. Like, this is my job.
8: Right, you're on the radio.
12: But now
8: all
12: you
8: time,
12: switch
8: yeah.
12: it to where the call sign is after the transmission or what have you. That's one thing I always taught my students was it is completely normal. It's okay. I'm a controller. When I started flying, I felt nervous too, even after being a controller. So it's a normal thing, and we all go. And I think that kind of helps with the student pilot. Disclaimer up front to say, hey, look, I'm a student pilot. And I think that gives a little bit of, that gives some grace to the controller to know, oh, okay, I'll kind of slow down a little bit. That's fine. We all train. We get it.
8: Personally, I think I always identify as a student pilot, even after I had, 400,000 hours.
12: Right. Oh, yeah, that's why I keep the please be patient student driver on my car, no matter what. Yeah.
8: They don't have one of those for airplanes, do they?
2: They could use it, that's for sure.
8: Yeah, they probably should. Tell me a funny story.
13: Funny story?
8: Yeah, of a flight following, or did you ever have anybody come back and say, like, what?
13: I there's always these kind of small stories, but I don't know if I really think it just kind of happens, all day long.
8: Okay.
13: But, yeah, I don't know if I have anything specific.
8: All right, how many times a day do you have to call someone and tell them to close the flight plan? Do you get,
13: well,
8: that's
13: okay.
8: part of your job.
13: Now let's talk about this, all right?
8: Yeah. Okay, now we've opened
13: okay, yeah,
8: the
13: right.
12: Let's crack that seal. Okay.
13: That happens very often, especially, like I said, I work in mountainous terrain, so it's one in, one out for a lot of these airports. And if the flight plan's not closed, I may even know that you're on the ground. But if the flight plan's not closed, we have to start search and rescue. Like, we have to start that process.
8: Okay.
13: So it's like we either another pilot can relay it or you have to tell us. But if we don't get an official word, we have to start the process. Now, a lot of it, for the most part, it's over in 10 minutes. So we're not actually starting the real process. But the paperwork starts, So it is very – it was one of the more annoying parts, for sure.
8: Yeah, I did that once. But anyway
2: – I don't know. It seems like in your line of business, there's a lot of annoying parts.
13: Well, yeah, it's a lot of paperwork, yeah.
8: Isn't there a class in the traffic controller curriculum, how not to be annoying? or how not to be annoyed?
13: Right, yeah.
8: At Friday at 3:30 when your shift ends in 20 minutes?
13: Patience 101.
2: Yeah. I was going to say, one of the training manuals, how to irritate pilots.
8: Oh.
2: Yeah.
13: Well, you just pick that up. That's wisdom through the older controllers. They pass it on to you.
8: Now, you guys work the same airspace every day. You get familiar with the pilots?
12: Absolutely.
13: Yeah.
8: Okay, and you ever have those ones, oh, no, not this guy. Why didn't he stay home today?
12: With the voice, it's just like that with controllers, too, right?
8: Okay,
12: yeah. Yeah, there's the grumpy one.
2: Yeah.
8: Yeah. 397 is the only one. What do you want?
13: Yeah.
12: That was one of the questions we got. Like, what about the controllers that you have to work, or they're complaining about the grumpy controllers? We work with them.
8: Yeah.
13: Right, yeah.
12: That's what you're talking to them.
8: It's no easier for
12: We're
8: you.
12: We're all in this together, folks.
2: Right. Listen, you won't get any sympathy from the pilot community on that.
8: Yeah, the difference is the pilot can change frequencies.
13: Right, yeah. You can't. You're stuck in that room.
12: Exactly, yep.
13: I'm literally tethered to the console with a cord. I can't leave.
8: Yeah. Right.
2: I'd love to know how many times you get a pilot and a controller that just don't get along, and both of them are thinking, not this bum again.
12: Yeah, it's fun to experience, actually. Yeah.
2: different
12: meaning
2: of fun.
12: From afar. I'm not the controller. Here we go. I cannot wait to switch this aircraft to this sector.
8: Nice.
2: Yeah. So in other words, you love it when somebody else is suffering, but not when you
8: right.
2: are.
8: Yeah. When they say, have a nice day.
12: Yes. Right. Yeah. That's an excellent day.
2: It's actually, they're trying to tell you something else. Yeah, really funny. Rude.
13: Well, those unexpected reroutes, it's because we're trying to give you to a specific controller.
2: Right.
12: Right.
2: Exactly. The weather's
13: we just say
2: fine.
13: For weather.
2: Yeah. or the classic catch-all, noise abatement.
8: There you go. Right. Well, we've been speaking with Charles and Josh from the National Air Traffic Controllers Association, and I am Digital Dave.
2: And I'm Fast Eddie.
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14: This has been such a fascinating Air Venture 2019 in the EAA radio station. We've got all kinds of new technology here that I've had to learn. And it's been a lot of fun with all of our guests. I have one of my favorite guests, because I've been watching the progress of his companies for years, going, yes, yes, yes, come on, we're going to do this, we're going to do this. I have with me George Bai. He's the founder, and you basically do everything with eFlyer. You're like the CEO, the president.
15: We do that. Yeah. We have been involved with the concept and the design as well as leading the team, so that's right.
14: That's terrific. So you've got the eFlyer 2, which is in, you've got like a final prototype you're flying now?
15: We are. The eFlyer 2, the two-seater, is flying with a production motor now, so we're very excited to talk about that.
14: That is fabulous. And then the eFlyer 4, you're telling me you've got MOUs and
15: that's
14: some
15: right.
14: orders. We were talking back in October about the potential for air taxi with the eFlyer 4 because of

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1: I have actually signed an MOU with us to use the eFlyer 4 in that role, in that mission. 100 with one company and 15 with another, and we're in conversations with two companies in Europe now for that same concept over there. So very exciting. eFlyer 4 has been launched. eFlyer 2 is well in development. Of course, we're leading with the eFlyer 2, leading with the training system and the desperate need for reduced cost and clean technology to revitalize general aviation. But starting with training, eFlyer 2, and then going to eFlyer 4 for that other broader pilot owner and air taxi.
2: Let's back it up a little bit for some of our listeners who haven't had the opportunity to hear you on Attitude Adjustment for the last couple of years explaining how the eFlyer 2 works. It's got some really cool systems. It's got functionality for swapping the batteries. How's it going to work with electric?
1: So the convention is, and we've seen the technology evolve over time with new aerodynamics. The candy bar wings and airfoils are getting much, much more nuanced. The airfoils are becoming more advanced. The flap systems and characteristics of the airplanes around aerodynamics are improving. Much more, streamlined cabins. You know, we see going from traditional Piper and Cessna of years past to these much, much more streamlined cabins and shapes. And that's enabled because we've moved from structural materials around aluminum primarily, but the new plastics, the carbon fiber and the carbon composites are enabling these more interesting shapes that are more aerodynamic. So we're embracing that technology, the structural benefits of that technology, lighter weight, stronger, more aerodynamic. But along comes the potential to change the propulsion system. And we saw 20 years ago, here's Toyota Prius Hybrid, and, kind of boxy and maybe interesting, but not overwhelming, not compelling, and maybe not even a business case that kind of drives it, but rather a trend, maybe an emerging trend. Well, 5 years go by, 10 years go by, and the battery technology and motors behind that Prius, and eventually now Tesla and others, created the possibility of electric vehicles entering larger markets, much larger markets, and at a much reduced price. And so going back to our, when we started by aerospace 10, 12 years ago, not only was it evolving opportunities with new technology around aerodynamics and structures, but the possibility of using electric and what that might mean to a propulsion system and to the overall aircraft design, that was the moment, the aha of what might come next for aviation.
2: That's really exciting. You found this motor when? Because I know the motor has changed over time.
1: Yeah, so both batteries and motors and the systems around them have changed. That aha moment 10, 12 years ago, kind of around those electric vehicle technologies as they were maturing, the size and efficiency of both motors and batteries. Back in those days, much larger, much bulkier, far, far more energy required and weight to convert that electron into torque, into thrust. Batteries, same thing. Energy density, we would say the number of electrons you can store per unit weight, watt hours per kilogram, energy per unit weight. All of that has progressed from where we were 10 years ago to two and even three times more efficient in storing energy per unit weight, watt hours per kilogram, or kilowatts per kilogram, the amount of torque or horsepower per unit weight with electric motors. So when we started, 15 minutes of flight time, big bulky motor, exciting, interesting part of the global picture of progression, but not ready for market. Midstream, 5-6 years ago, a purpose-built prototype. Again, motor, batteries, making steps towards potential market use, but still not quite ready.

0: more research and promising. And here we are today, where the battery energy density and the motor horsepower per unit weight has now reached the point where, combined together with these other advances in technology and structure, aerodynamics, combined together, we now have a product with 3 hours of flight time, Amy. Three hours.
1: Oh, that blows me away.
0: Three hours of flight time.
1: What's the recharge time on the ground?
0: So between, let's say, a typical 1 or 1.5 hour flight, you know, for like a training company, a training school, about 20 minutes.
1: Oh, that's astounding. I believe it because I know what Tesla's done
0: exactly
1: with the charging situation on the ground.
0: The new chargers now are providing that energy to get you turned around and on the road, or in our case, back in the air.
1: Well, it's perfect for flight training because there was always a 2 hour block minimum, and you spent an hour and 30 minutes of that if you were really lucky in the air, and 30 minutes briefing.
0: That's right.
1: You know,
0: that's
1: 15 right. on the ground at the beginning, 15 at the end. So you've got that 30 minutes. You've got the time.
0: Indeed.
1: To do the recharge and have it ready to go for the next student. I can see how attractive this is. And you've got hundreds of orders.
0: We do. So over 600 all together. And that holds the price and the delivery position for the customer. General aviation is a legacy for many of us. We've done it all our lives. You know, AOPA, the average participant in AOPA is 61 years old.
1: We got to change that.
0: That's true.
1: That's a whole other thing. But
0: one of
1: the ways you're planning on changing it with the eFlyer 2 is the cost per hour is
0: that's right.
1: It
0: so
1: plummets.
0: That lower cost is an opportunity, where the higher cost of the legacy aircraft is a barrier to entry. So we want to reach out to young people, and the demographic of us as all of us as pilots. Get the young people involved in pilot training, in the pilot community, as professional pilots, and reinvigorate this industry that we all love.
1: I can understand why. And I know that, you know, younger pilots are much more into the whole battery-operated stuff. I know the whole urban air mobility and autonomous kind of concept is out there in the world. And so something new and exciting, like having an e-flyer on the airport that you could learn to fly in, I can see how that would be very attractive. But also, from a price point that is so much lower than
0: Indeed.
1: Using these older aircraft, that there's one other place that's going to reinvigorate. The profit margin. There's almost no profit margin in flight instruction and rentals right now. It's very, very skosh, right?
0: That's right. So the primary point that we talk about, of course, is the energy revolving, getting the airplane in the air. And that's the energy cost of fuel, about $40 or $50 of avgas versus about $3 of electric energy. So that is what's underneath the buildup of the opportunity, both for training a new student as well as the opportunity as a flight school, as a business, to achieve profitability. And, of course, we need our flight schools to be healthy and strong to have a place for these new students to come learn to fly.
1: That is absolutely true. So we've been talking with George Bai of Bai Aerospace. He has developed the eFlyer 2 and the eFlyer 4. Where on the field can people see it?
0: So we're in booth number 90. So as you come in the main entry, we're just a little bit down to the right-hand side, across from Pilatus and Cessna and Piper and things right in there.
1: For our listeners online, where can they find you?
0: So buyaerospace.com. We'd love to have you stop by virtually or come by the booth and come see us.
1: George Bai, thank you so much for taking the time to come by EAA Radio and visit with us. Every year I so look forward to this. I'm getting a ride in one of those airplanes.
0: Absolutely.
1: Next year.
0: Awesome. Thank
1: we'll
0: you
1: see
0: so
1: you
0: much.
1: Then.
2: Here's one from AirVenture Oshkosh 2024. Welcome to EAA Radio. I'm Wireless Mike.
3: Paul Prydecker here, and once again, we're lucky to have the folks from Air Traffic Control from NATCA. We have Lee and Tricia, and we always love talking to these people because they're such an essential part of the system, and, you know, it's a team effort, right?
2: Yes, and today they're here to talk about maintaining situational awareness. Talking is really hard today this morning. So is that situational awareness for yourself or for the pilots or for everybody?
4: I work at Houston Approach Control, and it's definitely for everybody. Like you said, it's a team effort, and working in my sector, I have to maintain situational awareness of all the aircraft in the airspace, even other sectors next to me, what is happening in their airspace, because it is a team effort on facility team effort, and then back and forth with pilot controller, it's also a team effort. So it absolutely requires situational awareness on our end, but then everyone's life is easier if the pilots are able to maintain a big picture situational awareness of the airspace that they're flying in as well. There's a lot of moving parts, and unfortunately, they're not the only aircraft in the sky.
3: Most pilots think they are the only aircraft in the sky, though.
4: Right.
5: Definitely.
4: And I encourage all VFR pilots to request flight following.
3: Sure.
4: It just helps us complete the situational awareness on what the pilot intends to do, and we could help maintain safety with other aircraft that are in the sky if you don't know what you don't know. So if I know what you want to do, and I know what these other aircraft that I'm talking to are doing, we could efficiently move everybody safely.
2: Now, yeah. Some people are intimidated. Some pilots are intimidated by talking to you, which I don't understand because you're such wonderful people. What can you tell them that, someone who might be a little intimidated by talking to air traffic control and getting flight following?
5: I think it's important for them to remember that we're just people, and we are just as passionate about aviation and safety as all the pilots are. So we encourage all pilots and even the flying public in general to go on tours of facilities, interact with us at outreach events like EAA Oshkosh here, so that you can get a feel for the fact that we really are a team, as everyone here has just reiterated on the situational awareness piece. Because without you, we can't do our job well. And without us, you might feel a little bit lost up there. So we just want everybody to work together and remember that, we are just people at the end of the day. And we're actually really happy to see you.
3: Yeah. Lee, I'd like to go back to the whole situational awareness concept. I've got background in, flight training and, doing instructing and things like that. And, of course, one of the things that we try to convey to people is it's essential, for a pilot to maintain situational awareness. But in some ways, that's like saying, well, work smarter or, be more vigilant. Well, we don't have a course on vigilance, but how are you taught situational awareness?
4: With in approach control environment, we're working a lot of aircraft. So the situational awareness is, we train to continuously scan your entire airspace. It's very easy to, we'll call it tunnel vision on one aircraft. If one aircraft's is wanting vectors for a practice approach, so you're just kind of focusing on him, not wanting him to go through final or whatever the case may be, but you're not continually scanning your airspace, there could be something happening in the southwest corner. So the situational awareness includes that. Even aircraft that we're not talking to, we know we're not talking to them, we see them, but that has to be part of our situational awareness also, that there's these aircraft out here that may be doing air work, gliders, whatever it may be. We have to know that they're there as part of our situational awareness scan.
3: And Tricia, how much of an impact has ADS-B had on all of this?
5: It's definitely improved our situational awareness. My background, I started at a VFR tower, Traverse City Tower in Michigan, and we did not have the advantage of ADS-B when I started. So you had to have a really accurate board. You needed to make sure you heard call signs accurately right away from the outset. And now ADS-B gives us just an extra tool to keep you extra safe in the sky, no matter what airspace you're flying through. So we think it's a great advancement, and it's definitely helped out safety.
2: And not everybody's got ADS-B at this point yet. It's still, there are some people who aren't, don't want it or don't want the expense, or, you know, they don't have an electrical system in their airplane. What are you doing to still keep up with those aircraft?
4: Well, on the approach control side, I mean, we still see them. If they have a transponder, we see them. If they have ADS-B and it's working properly, our automation looks normal. If the ADS-B has failed, or if they don't have ADS-B, then we have some automation that tells us that. But we're not the ADS-B police.
5: Definitely not.
4: I mean, we could still provide a service to aircraft without ADS-B. I mean, that's, like I said, we're not the ADS-B police.
2: Right. Well, it's not required every place. So, you know,
4: right.
2: Just
4: well, in Houston with the Bravo,
2: well,
4: know,
2: yes.
4: Yeah. Technically it is, but.
2: Okay. Yes. Yes. I fly more than just in Houston. Right. So,
5: From the tower perspective, especially VFR tower, we're utilizing our windows a lot. And you guys sometimes still come up as primary target. Or if people know that they don't have the equipment that we'll see on a radar scope, people will call the tower and let us know when to expect them, especially mm-hmm. if they know that they don't have things that most other people don't.
3: I'm curious about your own training. Mm-hmm. I'm assuming you have recurrent training.
5: Yes.
3: At some
4: right.
5: Twice a year.
3: Twice a year recurrent training. So is this where you can kind of really get pushed, you know, in scenarios that, you know, are displayed to verify your own ability for situational awareness and challenge you a little bit and throw things at you that you maybe not see very frequently? So is that part of your recurrent training?
5: For sure. Right now, I'm a support specialist at Minneapolis Center, and we coordinate all of the training. We have recurrent training where we're in classroom to learn important safety topics that have come up. And then we have something called refresher training. And we have area-specific problems developed by a team of ESCET developers. And we work on things that either don't come up very often or safety events like an engine out, and the controller has to try to get them to the airport safely, the nearest airport. So we definitely cover a lot of different situations in that so that the controllers are ready to deal with them.
3: We've been speaking with Lee Moore and Trisha Davitt. Davitt?
5: Mm-hmm.
3: Davitt? Davitt?
5: Yeah.
3: Okay. Maybe one of you can take this question, or if you both have some input, that'd be great too. If you could just wave a wand and fix something that pilots do to make your life easier, what would that be? What's your most common complaint about working with pilots?
4: I think just don't be afraid to ask. If you have a question, ask. You know, just plain language. You know, we don't need to worry about certain phraseology or whatever. Mm-hmm. Just ask the question, tell us what you need, and we'll do our best to help you out. And also, don't be afraid to call for flight following. We 100% encourage it. I'd rather, you know, talk to 15 airplanes and know what you're doing than talk to five and not know what the other guys are doing. And we've been back and forth trying to.
3: I mean, it helps your own situational awareness,
4: absolutely,
3: right?
4: 100%.
3: Yeah, sure.
5: Yeah, Lee definitely emphasized great points for that. I think the other thing is just monitor the frequency. Like, if you're going to switch frequencies, monitor, don't try to key up right away. And also, if you can know what you want to say when you key up, that helps us a lot, too.
3: I've often seen people and been guilty of it ourselves. You try to repeat everything you hear when, in fact, you're really just looking for the numbers and, you know, the important part. But that's a skill in itself, too, especially for people who've learned at non-towered airports and now they're moving on to something else.
2: Yeah, it's something you got to learn and practice.
3: We've all been there.
2: Yep.
3: But
2: yep.
3: So have they.
2: So what other things for pilots can you recommend for them maintaining their situational awareness?
4: In the approach control environment, what Trisha said, monitor the frequency. Even if you're not going to do flight following, if you know the frequency of the surrounding airspace, monitor that, because if you're hearing me call traffic to another airplane, and that could be you. And, I mean, you could say, oh, this might be me, you know, calling for flight following, and then we could, you know, instead of playing 20 questions, figuring out what you're trying to do, just call us. So just monitoring the frequency, listening to what's around you, especially, you know, below Bravo shelves, and it gets busy. So, yeah, just monitor, listen, and be prepared.
6: Okay. And if somebody wanted to come and ask, you know, some silly questions and, you know, get to know you guys a little better and maybe not be as afraid of you across the microphone, where can they come talk to you this week at AirVenture?
5: Definitely come visit us at the NACA tent. It's just at the base of the tower. So if you find the air traffic control tower, we're right there. We're holding classes that you guys get wings credits for. So we definitely want to see you. We have snacks. So snacks are good.
6: Snacks are good.
5: So, yeah, come talk to us. We definitely want to interact with you guys.
3: Well, we really appreciate everything you guys do.
6: Yes, yes, we do. We've been talking to Lee Moore and Tricia Davitt from NATCA about situational awareness in the NAS. Thank you for joining us.
4: Thank you.
5: Thank you.
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8: This is EAA Radio. I'm Fareed Guillot. The history of aviation in Wisconsin is a comprehensive mix of dreamers, warriors, and entrepreneurs. And here to talk with us about Wisconsin's role in aviation history is Michael Gock, Vice President of the Wisconsin Aviation Hall of Fame. Michael, how storied is Wisconsin's role in aviation?
9: It's certainly more storied than most of us would think. It starts, again, of course, with Arthur Warner, who was the 11th American to fly an airplane, was the first American to purchase an airplane, cost $6,000. Curtis had an arrangement with an auto dealer in New York, and the auto dealer advertised an airplane sale really as a gimmick to get people into the showroom and buy automobiles. So he was astounded when he did actually got a response to the ad, and Warner said, yes, I want the plane. And actually, it took, maybe that's not so news, it took 4 months for delivery. He ordered it in June. It didn't arrive until late October. The Warner plane was the first airplane to fly in Missouri. It was quite likely, we're not sure, the first airplane to fly in Illinois. And then, of course, it was the first airplane to fly in Wisconsin. And that was all on one trip. So if you look at where Wisconsin ranks there, it's while the airplane is on its way to Wisconsin, it flies in two other places. Earlier than that, now we have to, you know, you think earlier than 1909, how many places are the Wright brothers flying their airplane, and how many places are Glenn Curtis flying his airplane? We rank right near the top in places where airplanes flew.
8: How fast did aviation ingrain itself in the society of a given state?
9: In the 1910s, 1911s in particular, of course, is the great year for flight really throughout the country. And in Wisconsin, we, of course, have our first person to build an airplane that could fly, John Swister in Milwaukee. We have our first licensed pilot, a fellow who's a Curtis aviator from Milwaukee, John Kaminsky. He got his license and worked with Curtis in the development of float planes. We have this that quixotic character, Alfred Lawson, who came to our state because he found investors here to build the state's first airplane factory in Green Bay to build military trainers. And the trainer that he built and flew in Green Bay was accepted by the Army for use, but World War I ended for the United States, you know, 18 months after it started. So then Alfred Lawson, of course, moved to Milwaukee, where he found more investors to really begin with many people what many people say is the first airliner. He flew it certainly nonstop from Milwaukee to Washington, D.C., impressed the officials there adequately enough to where they promised him an airmail contract, a rather lucrative airmail contract, if he could build a bigger and well, not better, but a bigger airplane. And so he came back to South Milwaukee, where his factory was, and he built an airplane, and, well, it's a story of he ran out of funds, and the airplane crashed. There's also a story of Tom Hamilton. and who developed floats for airplanes during World War One. One of the famous Hamilton Propeller Companies was founded in Milwaukee. Hamilton built the first certified all metal airplane, the Made in Milwaukee, as it was called, MAIDEN. His next model cabin plane was used on the first airmail routes to fly. Well, the contract airmail routes that began in 1926. Hamilton was an astute businessman, and he sold out to the company that became Boeing in early 1929.
8: Some other notable people and maybe events from Wisconsin aviation history.
9: You cannot not mention Richard Bong, the ace of aces in World War II, the famous boy from Poplar.
8: Talk a little bit about the Experimental Aircraft Association and what it's meant to the state of Wisconsin.
9: You know, the VA, like everything else, is a product of its time and its people. And if you look at that World War II generation, they, as they were growing up, they were very much attuned to doing things themselves. Much more, I think, than we are. We tend to think in terms of a virtual society or spectator society. Those were people who were used to doing things, and it was not, inconceivable for a man to be out in his garage or in the workshop out back and building something. You know, not necessarily an airplane. So you had this whole body of men, of course, primarily, who were used to working with their hands, who were used to building things. So I think it's be harder to do that today.
8: So the first flight in the state of Wisconsin took place in Beloit, and you're having some celebrations there coming up.
9: The actual anniversary date is November 4, and we are going to be out at the site of the site of that first airplane flight, as much as we can get onto the site. It was a large farm owned by the Morgan family, and much of all of it is developed now. It's all homes and shopping mall and such. But there is a school there, the Morgan School, and the principal and the school system in Beloit has been very cooperative with us in allowing us to hold our ceremony there on the grounds of the Morgan School. We hope to reenact that flight with first we look for an ultralight, but there's a fella in Beloit who makes light sport aircraft, and he is going to, weather permitting and other conditions permitting, we're hoping to duplicate Warner's flight with this airplane.
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7: This next one was recorded in 2014 during AirVenture Oshkosh.
10: This is Still Digital Dave, in case you didn't know.
11: And I'm mostly Fast Eddie, about 99%.
10: Yeah, as the week goes on, he slows down.
11: Slowing down.
10: And we're joined by Miss Brittany Michalki. I hope I pronounced that correctly.
12: Actually, it's Brittany Michalka.
11: Michalka.
12: A good check name.
10: See?
11: There we go. Hey, and speaking about almost there, we're going to be talking about the Rusty Pilot Program.
12: Yes.
11: I haven't
10: I've heard of airplanes rusting. Yeah, pilots, I didn't know they rusted.
12: You know, everyone's a little rusty from now and then. You got to knock some rust off.
10: Yeah. On purpose.
11: She knows about my landings then.
10: Oh.
11: We not only knocked the rust off the pilot, but most of it off the plane, too.
12: Perhaps AOPA's Rusty Pilot Program may be for you.
11: It may be.
10: He's so bad the runways shake. They're like, oh, no, not him. Anyway,
11: I'm still fixing that last hole that I left.
10: So talk to us about what the Rusty Pilot Program is all about.
12: Oh, yes. I'd love to. The AOPA Rusty Pilot Program started in April. And essentially what we're doing is working with flight schools and flying clubs to host local presentations at their airport. We reach out to pilots, especially ones we know have lapsed medicals. We reach out to them, tell them to come out to their local airport. They'll attend a presentation, lasts about 2.5 hours. Sometimes there's breakfast involved. Sometimes there's lunch, always good food. But essentially what we do is we cover airspace, regulations, weather, and kind of go through, ground school. It's a long time since people have been through that. And when you're done with that presentation, we'll actually give you the sign-off for the ground portion of the flight review. And the whole point of that is to let people know, you may have been out of the game for a little while. We want you to come back in a non-intimidating environment. want you to be meeting the local instructors, talking and seeing the airplanes that are near you, hearing the airplanes, smelling the avgas, you know, all of that is really important on a local level. And so we work with the local flight schools, flying clubs to do Rusty Pilot presentations right there where the Rusty Pilots are.
10: Is that something you hear a lot from, especially us older pilots? Totally intimidated when they redefined the airspace and, like, I don't even know if I can handle this anymore.
12: Exactly. Just more intimidated than it just keeps building and building, I guess, that intimidation or even lack of confidence. And once we just bring them out and, you know, say, hey, in a really low-key environment, we're going to discuss it and talk about what's changed, talk a little bit about, you know, new technology, people who use EFBs, talk in a group about what is your favorite, things like that, and just really knock that rust off on things that have changed. We see on average a lot of the people that are coming to these presentations have been rusty about 7 to 10 years.
10: That's a lot of rust.
12: Exactly.
10: Some of them are almost like rusted solid. You know?
11: I was going to say that's not
10: in
11: rust.
10: In my case, that's what it is.
11: That's not rust. That's major corrosion.
10: There you go. Wow. Need a restoration before I can even try this again.
11: But basically what you're trying to do is you're trying to get these pilots revved up about flying again.
12: Exactly. We want them to be excited. We want them to know the pilots if they haven't been around the airport in a while. We don't want them to be intimidated by the fence or just, you know, maybe not familiar faces that haven't been around, that they've seen since they've last been around. So exactly. Remove that intimidation and get them back out.
10: I like the thing about smelling the avgas. They have little centerpieces of the avgas scented.
11: You know, there you go.
12: Aromatherapy, right? It's all the mental stimulation as well. You love it so much. You're so glad you're back.
10: That's right. Yeah, Can't wait.
11: They have different glasses of stuff. Here's hot engine, and flat tire, burn brakes, avgas, you know.
10: Hard to say which one works the best.
11: Well, it's actually a good thing because there are a lot of pilots out there. I know I myself am pretty rusty. I'm a perennial student pilot, one of our people says. And, you know, it's good that pilots have a way to go and get themselves re-engaged in aviation. Let's face it, it's a great world out there, but, you know, sometimes our circumstances preclude us from flying, you know, families, work, health issues.
12: Yeah, life gets in the way. There may be a time where you just take a break, and the longer you're gone, that confidence goes away and the proficiency goes away. And sometimes you forget. What we see the most is people forget that once you're a pilot, you are always a pilot. That certificate never expires. And that's the first thing, you know, we get out of the way right away at Rusty Pilots presentations is we're just here to knock the rust off. There's no test. You cannot fail. We're just welcoming you back, and we're making sure you're moving forward and not just staying still.
10: So I guess the hardest part of the whole program is just getting into the airport.
12: Exactly. It is. But that's the whole point of working with the local schools and flying clubs, so it's a lot of word of mouth. We found that mailing postcards out are the best way to actually get people back out as well. We did Rusty Pilots here on Wednesday at Air Venture, and we had over 100 people show up for the Rusty Pilots. It was awesome. The energy was great, and you could just tell people were excited to be there. And, of course, because you're at Air Venture, so you're already feeling good. But it was a great presentation.
10: I just hope none of the Thunderbirds were there.
11: Oh, yeah.
10: That wouldn't be good.
12: maybe not, you know. And we did. We had some pilots, perhaps, that were rusty by just a few hours, but they still felt it was a good review.
11: Well, you know, one of the things that has to be dealt with in our present day and age is the fact that with some of these pilots, the really, really less current ones that haven't flown in, say, 10 years or everything, there have been some major changes in the rules and regulations, not to mention the airspace has significantly changed in the past decade or so.
10: Well, the airspace itself hasn't changed at all. It's just what we call it. The air is still the air, you know. The flying part is still
12: pretty much
10: the same.
12: You've got to learn the alphabet. Exactly.
10: Yeah.
11: And there's all kinds of restrictions down around D.C. area. Plus, mm-hmm. you know, every once in a while, the president decides to go somewhere. So there's temporary restrictions there as well. And, you know, if you're not familiar with all of that, this would be a great way to step into that again.
10: Do you cover a lot of the newer technologies? I mean, I've perennial student. The airplanes had little round clocks for everything. Now, all of a sudden, everything's little square boxes with lots of buttons. That's really intimidating for someone that hasn't flown in a while.
12: It is. So it is something we talk about. and having that as an option about when you're ready to fly for your flight review, do you want to try the new technology? Is it better to first go find, you know, just a good old airplane that looks familiar? So we talk about transition to glass cockpit, you know, and what that might entail. We do definitely cover that.
11: I was going to say the transition from steam gauges to glass cockpit is as significant as going from the Wright Flyer to an F-18. It is a significant
10: I was
11: going
10: to compare it to taking the training wheels off the bicycle, but, you know, that works too.
11: Okay,
12: I like them both. That's very true. It is it's different. So we talk about, you know, some ways to perhaps prepare for that, simulators, the different types of videos and apps that are even out there just to get you used to pressing different buttons and menus. So at least also giving the tips of what to consider when you want to move up to that newer looking stuff.
10: Well, my own personal experience, a friend of mine flies for Air Wisconsin, and he came out to where we live and laid over for a little while. So we rented a 172 and went flying. Now, of course, student pilot here, hadn't flown in years. And, of course, it's glass cockpit. So I'm like, okay, am I going the right direction? And he's like, oh, look, there's traffic over here. He's playing buttons and moving screens. I'm like, what are you doing, man?
12: Yeah, a lot of good new information from the glass cockpit. Sometimes I don't know if it's makes my workload easier or just redirected, but it's amazing to see that traffic, see the terrain.
10: Now, after they complete the course, do you get a lot of guys going, man, I'm so glad I did this. I was so scared to come back.
12: Yep, it's almost everyone. There was that intimidation factor, or maybe just they needed to be invited, and that's what we're doing. We're just inviting them back. We've had, so far we've done about 20 across the country. We have about 20 to 30 more to do for this year alone. And at every flight school, every flying club that's helped host one, they are getting people joining as new members to the club, going back up and finishing that flight review. So it's such a great feeling to get those emails, and when they say, hey, yep, I've got the endorsement, I get pictures, we post them on Facebook, it just, you can see their big smile, and it just makes me feel so happy. That's what it's all about.
10: Are Rusty students invited to this as well?
12: Yes, we've had Rusty students, flying companions, everyone's invited to, like I said, it's kind of a nice packaged mini ground school. So it's kind of fun that way to go back to school.
10: Yeah, go back to school. Wow, not again.
11: So I'm assuming that when you're
10: I had to go buy new clothes.
11: Yeah, when you're
12: pencils.
10: Yeah.
11: When you're doing these presentations, you're going to have handout materials as well as other multimedia presentations too. It's a whole show, so to speak.
12: Yeah, we give everyone the handouts. Afterwards, we usually give you an email and give you resources to things you may not have been familiar with, especially if you have a paper pilot certificate. We make sure you have the link to go get a plastic. We make sure you're familiar with things like MedExpress, the NASA form. So we make sure you have those resources, too, that we touch on during the presentation.
10: Yeah, especially the NASA form, the oops form.
12: You know, just all the good things you need to have in your bag of tricks.
10: I might have accidentally flown over Camp David.
11: Well, that's why they say the NASA form is the get out of jail free card.
10: Yeah,
11: I've heard it referred to that as a lot.
10: I think I just keep a bunch of pre-printed ones just
11: really,
10: in case.
11: Just in case.
10: Just fill in infraction here.
12: Yeah, there's no limit to how many you can fill out one after every flight if you want.
10: I'm sorry, I might have actually flown.
12: I flew today.
10: That's enough.
11: That's enough right there. So it sounds like a great program. What do you have lined up in the future? What have you thought about any other ideas that you want to incorporate with this?
12: You know, we'd love to see it grow. We are doing the presentations at all of the AOPA fly-ins, so we'll be doing it next month in Spokane, Chino, October at AOPA headquarters. But it would be great to see it grow and work with flight schools, maybe on instrument proficiency. And even CFI, you know, there's a lot of guys out there who just keep their instructor current but don't actually go and instruct. And it would be really nice to bring those folks together, too, and knock some rust off. So yeah. We hope it grows.
10: It will.
11: I'm sure it will. You know, people have, once again, life happens while you're making plans. And unfortunately, you can get in the way. And that's why people get rusty.
12: Exactly. And we just got to make sure we're inviting them back in and make it not intimidating and easy and keep them moving forward and not standing still.
10: Sure. See, I didn't know that. I thought people got rusty when you left them out in the rain.
11: Well, it's high iron in the blood.
10: Ah, okay. Okay. So are you any plans on expanding the program, the next phase?
12: Well, like I said, those are some of the things that we'd like to see it expand to. But right now, it's really about doing it on that local level and making sure that you're coming out to your airport, talking to the flight instructors in your area, know what aircraft's available, you know, right outside your front door. So we're happy to see it. We're doing, like I said, just under about 100 this year. And it's been exciting to know that people are doing that on the local level.
10: Do you have a website where I can find out about local happenings?
12: www.rustypilots.org. And you can come talk to us about it at the AOPA tent. We have Rusty Pilots pens, and they're actually kind of cool. They have a checklist on the back of it, too. I'll show it to you here.
10: Uh-oh.
11: She has a pen.
12: Come ask about Rusty Pilots, then you get...
10: Oh my goodness.
12: Look at this
10: that
12: cool
10: so
12: pen,
10: cool.
12: Right? Yeah. It gives you weather briefing sequence, light signals, so...
11: That's cool.
12: Kind of very, fun very when you cool. come ask about Rusty Pilots.
10: Then I guess
12: you
10: got to go
12: say
10: ask.
12: That secret password, though.
10: Yeah, Rusty.
11: Oh, Rusty. Yeah.
12: Exactly.
10: Well, I want to thank you for joining us, Miss Brittany Machulka.
12: Yes, thank you.
10: I know nobody gets our last name right either anyway. But Dave, it's so hard to say, you know. This is Digital Dave.
11: And I'm Fast Eddie. And this is EAA Radio.
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14: So, hump day?
15: That's what you keep telling me. I have not independently verified it, but I'll take your word for it.
14: Well, Kayla Hunt, our next guest, has most definitely verified it for me. Kayla, welcome to EAA Radio and Attitude Adjustment Hour. It is so glad to see you here.
16: Thank y'all so much for having me. This is going to be a lot of fun.
14: Not a problem. Kayla is the social media marketer and writer for Aircraft Owners and Pilots Association. But recently, she also got appointed the restoration manager for the 2023 AOPA Sweepstakes aircraft, which is a 1953 Cessna 170B. All of you antique and classic people, you got to go by the tent and see this airplane. Kayla, tell us a little bit about what a restoration manager for the sweepstakes airplane does.
16: Yeah, well, I think the better question to ask is, what do I not do? What don't I do?
14: Okay, we can go in that direction too.
16: No, I'm kidding. So yeah, let me back up just a little bit and kind of go through how this all came to be. I've only been at AOPA for about 2 years. So literally the last year at AOPA, I have been in charge of managing this restoration. And, you know, I didn't know anything about 170s before I got into this, but the airplane was located down in Alabama. And a gentleman that I knew had the airplane, AOPA bought it from him. And my boss called one day and said, hey, do you know of an AMP that can go down to Alabama and do a pre-buy on the next sweepstakes airplane? And I was like, well, yeah, absolutely. So I lined my friend up to go down there, do the pre-buy, bring the airplane home to Falcon Field, just south of Atlanta. And from there, I was appointed restoration manager.
14: Oh boy, be careful what you wish for.
16: Yes,
14: huh?
16: I had no idea what I was getting into.
15: Do you own an airplane of your own?
16: So my husband and I, we are part owners in our family Cessna 180. So the family has a T-34 as well, two T-34s now, the Cessna 180, so and a Piper Cub as well.
15: Well, so then with all those extra airplanes, you probably came to the show today to tell us that either Amy or myself are probably going to go home with the restoration aircraft.
16: Oh my goodness, I so wish I could tell y'all that today. Everybody here at Oshkosh has been asking, when are you bringing me my airplane?
14: Oh. Well, you've done some great stuff to the panel so far. Talk about what had to change.
16: Yeah, a lot had to change. Truly, the team at Gardner Low Aviation Services on the south side of Atlanta redid everything. I mean, all the wiring harnesses, every little switch, knob has been replaced. We really tried to keep a lot of the vintage feel, but it's kind of hard to do sometimes with these modern instruments that we're working with. I mean, they're so action-packed with all this technology and everything, but there were certain pieces of the panel that we really wanted to keep. We kept the original yokes in the airplane with the faded Cessna logo on them, and people people were like, oh, aren't you going to replace that? And I'm like, no, you know, it's nice to have some original pieces of the airplane still there, like the rudder pedals, the ashtrays in the back. Those will probably be gone when the interior is redone. But no, our team has put together an amazing panel. You know, Garmin, obviously, Aspen Avionics, PS Engineering. We couldn't have done it without them.
14: We are speaking with Kayla Hunt, and she is the restoration manager for the Aircraft Owners and Pilots Association sweepstakes, Cessna 170B.
15: Do you know what I've always wondered is when they complete a restoration or even start it, I mean, who decides what's going to happen inside the airplane? We'll keep this, we'll replace that, we'll put these avionics in play. I mean, who is that, a committee or what is it?
16: Yeah, that's a great question, and it's a question I get quite frequently. So we have a very small team that works on the sweepstakes every year, and the team pretty much differs year to year. The only constant is pretty much my vice president, Colin Stagnito. He heads it up, and you know, he pretty much has his thumb on everything with the relationships and the contacts. So it's a kind of a team effort. I've had a lot of say in the airplane and what is going in and what's not going in and that sort of thing. So that's been a lot of fun having that say. I was the one that said, we're putting a V-brace in the airplane. I was the one that, you know, pretty much finalized the paint scheme and had that original vision. So I've had a lot of say, believe it or not. I didn't think I was going to. But yeah, it's a combined team effort, and the team changes year to year. So next year we'll have a new team. I will not be working on the next one, but that's okay. So.
14: That's really by design, though, isn't it?
16: Yeah.
14: They don't want to overtask anyone. It's such a huge ask.
16: It is. And, you know, the other thing to keep in mind is we're working our day jobs on top of managing this airplane. And when the airplane, when the engine upgrade was happening, when the avionics install was happening, I was out at the airport a lot. You know, supervising the project, running aircraft sprues, getting the parts, kind of just overseeing the entire thing.
14: Yeah. Tell me a little bit about what went into choosing the paint scheme. What was your vision?
16: Yeah, so this is my favorite question. So there was... So scheme designers has always pretty much designed the scheme. They have done a great job for, I think, 25 years. And Craig's just an amazing talent up there. And I didn't know Craig, though. When I got involved with this project, I was very close with an artist down in Alabama. And he's gotten really popular on social media lately. And he's done a couple projects for me, illustrations, that sort of thing. So I reached out to him first because I didn't know Craig as scheme designers. So I reached out to my friend Michael Garber and I said, hey, would you have any interest in potentially designing the scheme for the 170? And he said, oh, absolutely. You know, but Colin, my vice president, he had told me, oh, we have this long-standing tradition with scheme designers, and, you know, I really want them to be involved, but let's see if we can involve the both of them. So that was really absolutely incredible to be able to work with these two amazing individuals to put this paint job together. Michael Garber came up with the scheme. I told him I wanted a classic Cessna 170 scheme with a backcountry twist.
14: Ooh.
16: It's exactly what I told him on the phone, and he said, okay, give me a day to think about it. I'll send you some ideas. 5 minutes later, I kid you not, he texted me a picture of a Peterbilt truck driving down the interstate that he saw on his way home from work that day. And that is where the inspiration from, you know, the colors, the lines, you know, the 1950s turquoise, it was inspired by a Peterbilt truck. And then we took the trees and everything and the AOPA logo on it, of course. And then, I mean, that's truly how that scheme came to be.
14: I love, though, that you got these two totally different people together. And in the end, I'm sure the collaboration has worked out really well.
16: It really has. It's been one of my favorite things because Craig and Michael are, you know, Craig's teaching Michael a good bit because Michael's fairly new to this scene. You know, he's raising funds from these projects to pay for his ratings. So it's a really cool story. Craig took Michael's scheme and really did all the technical renderings and gave all the advice and, hey, you know, we need to take this line down a little bit because this crease or this rivet. So it's been absolutely amazing. I've learned so much from Craig. So it's been great.
14: He really does know what's going to work on that particular fuselage and where things translate well and where they don't.
16: Yeah.
14: Some things just don't translate. So you really have to go back. The concept's great, but you have to back up and you have to find a new way to express it on the airplane fuselage. That's critical.
16: Absolutely.
14: Otherwise, it just doesn't look right.
16: Yeah, no, absolutely. I mean, he brought up things that I never would have even thought about. Like, you know, people, when they look at a strut, the strut kind of disappears in a way. And, you know, you don't really want the strut to stick out because then it just, it looks weird. But I'm not a painter. I'm not an artist. I don't see that sort of thing. But talking with a real professional like Craig has been absolutely amazing. And I'm really looking forward to Craig coming down to the paint shop in Zephyr Hills, Florida to Hawk Aircraft Services with me when the airplane's down there so that we can kind of make sure everything's going smoothly and learning about, you know, the paint application process as well.
14: Yeah, there is a lot to learn about that. There's no question at all. So you're on the field here very close to the EAA radio station. Can you tell people where they can go to look at this airplane and meet you, by the way? You're often sitting right in front of it,
16: yeah,
14: right?
16: Yeah, I am. So we are really not hard to miss at all. We are right across from the Brown Arch. So we are right there. Come see us and come check out the airplane.
14: Well, you've got a couple tents there. So you have a seminar tent, right?
16: Yes.
14: And there's seminars running every day?
16: Yes, there's seminars, multiple seminars running every day. And then our other tent, you can buy AOPA t-shirts, hats, renew your membership, become a member, all that good stuff.
14: So if they're not here on the field, because we do have listeners out there in the Ethernet, can you tell them where to go to find more information about the sweepstakes airplane?
16: Absolutely. AOPA.org/sweeps. And we're also online on our social media platforms as well, at Fly with AOPA.
14: We have been speaking with Kayla Hunt of AOPA. She's the restoration manager on their Sweepstakes 170B. Kayla, thank you so much for being here at EAA Radio.
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14: The guest I have here with me on Attitude Adjustment is a good friend. Full disclosure here. Full disclosure, Kitty Banner is a bush pilot, retired now, but you still got airplanes and
0: you're still flying.
14: To move to an amazing place in Montana, and you've got the Scout. You've got the prettiest
0: American Champion
14: airplane
0: built in Wisconsin.
14: Oh, my gosh, the prettiest airplane in the whole wide world. So it's going to miss Three Lakes, though. You've had a beautiful hangar there. And
0: the old grass airstrip, one of the prettiest in Wisconsin state.
14: Absolutely, absolutely. So welcome to Attitude Adjustment, Kitty. Welcome back, I should say, because we've had you on the show before. This year, we're really trying to focus on the future of aviation. One of the things that we know is a big problem is where are the next pilots coming from? And I know with all of your Alaska experience, and I know with all of your Western U.S. experience and the specialty flying, it's not an easy thing to do, and there's risk involved.
0: Absolutely. And thanks, Amy, for addressing this issue. And so good to see you. Alaska is the last frontier, and the idea of being paid to practice real stick and rudder in the world's most visually spectacular and rugged country is, for many people, the ultimate in aviation. Access to the wilderness, it's not a job, but it is a serious business, and one needs to develop that mental approach to off-airport success in flying in Alaska.
18: And I love the strong history of women aviators in Talkeetna, which is where I started. I actually was the new generation of bush pilots. I was there with all the old timers, which was incredible. I learned all their secrets. I learned all their spots. A lot of fantastic training. And it's actually a friendly place for women pilots. Carol Zerb, she works for the Youth Aviation in Alaska, and she's on the board of the Alaska Airmen's Association, Next Gen Aviators. She hopes to inspire the next generation of bush pilots so that they don't lose that way of life flying in Alaska.
1: How do people contact Carol? So she's really doing the outreach is what I'm hearing
18: she
1: you
18: is.
1: Say.
18: She's great. She couldn't make it down this year, but I'm in touch with her. And her podcast is by Northbound Productions, and it's available on iTunes. And the podcast really honors and highlights the next generation of bush pilots, which is really important in today's world, especially in Alaska, with the baby boomers retiring. So they do say there could be a shortage in the future.
1: I can imagine that's true. When I was there in Talkeetna a couple of years ago, it was a machine they had running, and I'd say a well-honed machine for taking tourists to see Denali. It was a busy little airport, I'll tell you that.
18: Yeah, absolutely. Well, I started there flying for Talkeetna Air Taxi in the 70s, and there were only three air taxis at the time, Hudson Air Service and Hudson, as well as Holland Air Service, which is the air service I bought with a partner, Kimball. So we call it K2 Aviation. And K2 Aviation is probably one of the leading sightseeing aviation, flight operations up there. It's incredible. Talkeetna Air Taxi and also Sheldon Air.
1: Sheldon Air is doing some wonderful things, and they have some beautiful airplanes with which to do it. Sheldon Air is still using the de Havilland Beaver.
18: Absolutely. And Holly's got the Cub, which was her dad's 2-3 Zulu, which is on the cover of Wager with the Wind, Don Sheldon. And with the bigger airplanes, we were flying 185s and 180s and Super Cubs. Now you've got turbine otters going in. So the ski track configuration on the glaciers make it a little more challenging for the smaller airplanes to go in.
1: Oh, I can only imagine. Plus, there's a very limited season for landing on the glacier, I learned.
18: Yeah, absolutely. And whether you believe in global warming or not, you can, when I go back, I can see how the glaciers have retreated. It's pretty amazing. So now there are glacier areas for landing sites higher up.
1: I've seen the Sheldon House is something that's actually in the Lifestyles of the Rich and Famous Airbnb as a whole package deal that you can rent this house up on the glacier. And now you remember it being built.
18: Oh, well, the Sheldon Mountain House, the smaller cabin was there when I got there, and I spent many nights up there. And, of course, it's kind of hexagonal, and there are windows at every point of the compass, just beautiful, out on a rock pinnacle. Now they've built the Sheldon Chalet, and that is pretty high-priced and beautiful place to go and book a night or two. And you can do crevasse training with specialists up there, climbers, and they've got quite a tour that goes around a little circumnavigation around Mount Barril, and really spectacular, just beautiful.
1: Well, and this argues to the point that clearly this could be a career path. If this is something you want to do, the demand is there.
18: I believe it is. And, the other thing for this next generation, all the podcasts are so incredible. There's another podcast called Spread Aviation, and I've worked with Matt on that, and I think I'm in episode number 20. But it's really exciting for the younger people who are way into podcasts, and there's so many aviation possibilities now that you can tune into. So the excitement's there through Women in Aviation and 99s. There are incredible scholarships available for women and for men.
1: We were just talking about that. Women in Aviation this year is now up to $950,000 in scholarships given.
18: Fantastic.
1: That's crazy.
18: Yeah.
1: That's amazing.
18: Yes.
1: So the opportunities are there for people, but they got to want to do it, and we got to figure out how to get the news out to
18: them. And I think the excitement is through these podcasts and having, you know, EAA Air Venture and all the youth programs, things like that. I know I'm mentoring two girls that are in Mexico, and Women in Aviation did not have any Mexican women members until 2 years ago. I signed up the first one, and this year signed up the second one. And there are not any women pilots in Mexico that are, you know, private pilots that would like to continue on. So it's a great possibility for these young women who have an incredible desire to fly.
1: And one of the things that I worry about, too, is where do you get this training? Because it's so specific for bush flying.
18: This website that I talked about, www.northboundflying.com, has all sorts of opportunity for pilot training, both floats and tailwheel, also safety seminars. So it's a really fantastic opportunity for the next generation.
1: Are there places in the lower 48 that people can go to get mountain training?
18: I know in Colorado, where I was, there are flight instructors that do high altitude flying. And as far as the backcountry flying, I know both my boys, our son Mick, who's now flying for Alaska Airlines, went captain at 27, check airman at 29. He did a lot of tailwheel flying and mountain flying out of Bozeman, Montana, when he was in

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1: Yeah, some of the airlines in the U.S. absolutely do, and they are very happy to see your aviation science degree, but they're also very happy to see your liberal arts degree.
2: Absolutely,
1: as
2: for
1: long,
2: sure.
1: As long as you're flying through the process. I know I did that. I had a liberal arts degree, but I also had a CFI the year that I graduated and started using it, and that helped me in my progress. And, you know, I had choices in life, so I could have been an airline pilot or go in the journalism path. I chose the journalism path at the time. I'm very happy with it. Don't misunderstand. You had choices in your life.
2: Yes, I did.
1: Chose the bush plane.
2: I did. And, however, prior to that, I did go for an interview for the Navy because the first group of six women were flying jets, and I knew one of them. And her husband was the NASA man in black, good friend. He told me about it. So I would have possibly been the second group. But I had been in a parasail accident, and I was in a back brace. So I went completely the opposite direction into the bush flying, which was always a love. I went to school in Washington State, used to fly up to B.C., land on grass airstrips in a Cessna 150. My flight instructor had a Booker Youngman, used to do loops and rolls and lumpsjavaks over Mount Baker at sunset while it was steaming. The volcano was steaming. So I had incredible experiences in the bush early on, studying geology as well and flying, learning the land terrain through the geomorphology and then flying all the rivers low level.
1: So this, all these wonderful stories, you have actually wrapped up into a book, and this is a terrific book. Can you talk about that and let us know where people can find those stories?
2: Yes, it's called Wings of Her Dreams, and it was meant to be a mentoring book for the next generation of pilots. It was started by author Ann Cooper. My husband, Bob Seaman, and myself continued to work on it, and I had a great editor who really did a super job and knows aviation. But it's really an inspirational book, and I am here today and tomorrow at the Author's Corner, and at 2:30 today, I'm doing a PowerPoint presentation in the museum at the Hilton Theater.
1: Wow, that's terrific. So, Wings of Our Dreams, they can get it at the EAA store, can't they?
2: They can. It's at the EAA store, and I'm also in the Author's Corner following the presentation. I believe that's at 3:30, 4 o'clock, and I'm there tomorrow again at 1:30.
1: That's fantastic. For our listeners who are online, where can they go to find that book?
2: Amazon would be a good source. We've got a new publisher now that's out of D.C., so Amazon's an easy spot to get it, Wings of Her Dreams.
1: Terrific. And you can look up the author, Kitty Banner Seaman. Kitty, thank you so much for taking the time to stop by EAA Radio and talk with us.
2: Amy, appreciate it. So great to see you and so wonderful to be here.
3: Let's go back to 2017 for this classic interview.
4: This is Digital Dave.
5: And I'm Fast Eddie.
4: And Steve was,
5: he was here.
4: He was here, and he is recovering nicely.
5: Oh, yeah. And by the way, we got a message from Alan Van Page down there in Australia. He says he's going to get to Air Venture next year if he has to swim.
4: Swim, yeah, well.
5: All right, Alan.
4: Yep, that's a challenge.
5: We'll see you here. We'll have to put you on the radio, buddy.
4: We'll put a little radio collar on you so we can track your progress.
5: And we'll interview you while you're swimming over.
4: Right. Anyway, we're joined by another EAA Radio great, Mike Morgan.
6: You're so kind.
4: Or Stuck Mike, as we like to call him.
6: This is the first time I've gotten a chance to appear on Hot Start this this year.
4: Well, you've lowered your standards, haven't you?
6: I am delighted to be here, and you guys know that I am a big fan. I'm perhaps a bigger fan, though, of the space program in the 60s and 70s.
5: Yep, yep.
6: And so in a happy coincidence of opportunity and responsibility.
4: I love how he phrased that.
5: Wow.
6: I attended on Friday a press conference that was set up with a number of the folks from the Apollo program, astronauts and flight controller. And while there's been a lot of our airtime devoted to these folks, 2 hours last night with the Theater in the Woods salute to Apollo.
4: And it was packed.
6: It was packed and it was great. It was great. It was a little less buttoned up at a press conference that happened yesterday afternoon.

0: afternoon. So I wanted to share some little audio mementos from that press conference because they, they reflect yet another perspective on what these guys' experiences are.
1: Okay.
0: So the first memento in my box here is a conversation with, or really just an answer of a question from astronaut Jim Lovell, commander of Apollo 13 and command module pilot on Apollo 8, on how he met Paul Poberesny.
2: Well, actually, I had met Paul Poberesny years before he had this. I was in the space program, and my family is from Milwaukee. My wife's family, and it was Christmas time, and I had taken the T-38 up and dropped it into Mitchell Field, and had it there for the weekend. And the night I was going to fly back to Florida, it was nighttime. It had rained sometime before that, but the plane was sitting outside on the tarmac. And I was getting in the airplane, all squared away, and when a man came up and looked at me, he says, you're not really going to fly this, are you? And I said, yes, I'm going to fly this back to Florida. He says, have you run your hand over the wing? I said, no. And so I did, and it was full of clear ice. And he said, I don't think you ought to take this airplane. I said, I agree with you 100%. It was Paul Poberesny. And he said, look it, he was an officer here with the command of the Air Force, one of the squadrons here. He said, I'll pull this airplane into the hangar. Then tomorrow morning, it should be dry, and you can come out and sell it, fly it. So that's what happened. That was the first time I had him. I've been up here for years and years. I've been a member for a long, long time. And I can recall one time was a very special time. We had 15 astronauts here for one of the big Theater in the Woods soirees. So it's always been a nice time coming up here. And this is the first time in a couple of years that I've been here. But when I drove up, I saw so many cars, so many airplanes, that I thought this must be a bonus year, and I guess it is.
0: So that was Captain Jim Lovell from the Apollo program talking about when he met Paul Poberesny.
1: Wow, small world.
3: It is.
1: Literally.
0: Yeah.
1: Wow. And you know what? It goes to prove that pilots learn from everybody. So yeah. It's smart ones do.
0: Yeah,
1: anyway.
0: If they're humble enough to do so, yeah.
1: Right.
3: Paul.
0: And these guys are all humble. I mean, you know they've got egos.
3: Yeah. Oh, yeah.
0: But they're all humble enough to appreciate the experiences that they've had. The next audio memento from yesterday's Apollo Heroes press conference is Flight Controller Gene Kranz, who was asked a question about the fact that he's the failure is not an option guy, right?
1: Right.
0: So he was asked a question about a funding effort that's now underway to restore the old Mission Control Center in the Johnson Space Center in Houston. We've all seen the pictures from the back with the big screens in the front and all the oldie-timey computers and monitors. So there's an effort to restore that, and Kranz believes that's really important.
4: The location where virtually all of the early American space records were established. The Mercury program taught us where we learned the technologies of space. We learned to rendezvous, dock, perform extravehicular operations. We moved into Apollo, and we're in the consoles January 27, 1967, preparing for our first Apollo launch. And we had this horrible launch pad fire. We recovered from that. We wrote a lot of words into our vocabulary, but that day we wrote tough and competent. We'll never again shirk from our responsibility because we're ever accountable for what we do or what we fail to do. We will be perfect, competent. We'll never take anything for granted. So there's an awful lot of history in that room, and you walk into that room. Right now, it's basically a disaster area. It had been abandoned for the best part of two decades. The carpeting is held together with duct tape. People have been in the room. They've stolen the light bulbs out of the out of the communications panels in there. You go back in the viewing room, they've actually removed pieces from the fabric back there. And this is not the way you treat a major historical landmark. This is where Americans first heard the words, Houston, Tranquility Base here, the Eagles landed. We also heard the words, Houston, we got a problem. We also saw this marvelous picture coming from Apollo 8, Earthrise. So this has a meaning. To me, it's a leadership laboratory. Every person has a reason for it being. That is where we take young pups, 25, 26, 27 years old, and give them incredible responsibilities and expect them to deliver, and they have. So to me, this is a leadership laboratory.
0: That was Gene Kranz, Apollo flight controller, talking about the importance of restoring the Mission Control Center in which so many important things happen.
1: You know, I didn't even know that room still existed. I assumed that it had been refurbed and as they moved on in the space program and used for other things.
0: Well, the weird thing sounds to me like it's been a tourist. I mean, it's been a stop on the tour.
1: No, I took the tour. They don't go to that control room.
0: Okay. Well, apparently it's looking pretty shabby. The next audio nugget from the press conference with the Apollo legends yesterday is Jim Lovell was asked about his views on what the folks in the commercial space business of today have set about to do.
2: Well, in the beginning, Gene Cernan and Neil Armstrong and myself were sort of against commercial because we really looked at it that it was really not commercial. Commercial means that... That you have an idea, you get a group of people together, you invest in that idea, you start to build infrastructure, you build a product, and then you sell that product, and then you hope to make a profit out of that product. And this was not the case of the initial commercial. They're wedded, as has been said before, to NASA. It's semi-commercial. NASA provides a lot of the money and the infrastructure and the assets to make commercial positive. So maybe the combination will be the way to go in the future, but I kind of think that programs like, you know, expanding, going to Mars or another international space station for us, or just keeping this one up, is really more in the realm of governments rather than it is in commercial.
0: So it's an interesting take on how the commercial space business really should kind of stay away from the thing, in his view, stay away from the things the government's supposed to do.
1: Well, commercial endeavors in the history of the human race have not necessarily taken everything into account. We have enough space junk up there now. Let's not start throwing things out the window.
0: Yeah. So the last thing we'll listen to is again, flight controller Gene Kranz. Who is hopeful for the future and the young people who may be looking at, aviation aerospace as a place to get excited about, but he's got a caution.
4: You know, back in the 60s, America was in motion. You had the Peace Corps, you had the environmental movement, you had the space program, massive investments in technology and the Department of Defense, NASA, Department of Transportation. So basically, people were out of their couches. They weren't watching TV, and they didn't have all the NFL and football games and basketball that everybody's become a slave to. Take a look at what our kids are doing today. The good thing about Oshkosh, I don't see a bunch of kids running around with their face in that thing. They know what's out there. Somewhere along the line, we got to create the Oshkosh environment in our larger world. If we want to move in the future, we got to start with the kids. And this is the right place to start with the kids.
1: I so agree with that sentiment.
3: He's spot on.
1: Yeah, if you go to Orlando, they've got a clip of him saying, back in the 60s, we did stuff. We went outside and we did stuff. He says, we need to do more stuff. And I so agree with that.
0: Yeah, and it's nice for him to give props to Oshkosh, to Young Eagles, to mm-hmm. all the things that are here that encourage kids to experience in the moment all that aviation can represent.
1: I think, though, you got to temper that with the fact that if you look at the Blue Origins and the SpaceXs and all the other companies – it's amazing what they are doing. The people that can do it are out there. We just got to enable them, empower them, and get them off the couch.
3: We got to find them and encourage them. They need all the help that they can get.
0: Well, thanks for having me in today. It's nice to
1: visit
0: with
1: coming.
0: You.
1: Mike, you're so professional, he's going to keep us right on the clock. This is Digital Dave.
3: And I'm Fast Eddie.
1: And this is
0: EAA Radio. Here's an interview from 2025.
5: Yeah. There I am.
1: There it is. Digital Dave.
5: I'm Fast Eddie, and they're certainly right.
1: Yes.
5: There is no intelligent life out there.
1: No intelligent life here.
5: Not here.
1: Actually, there is intelligent life here.
5: Yeah, where?
1: In our guest.
5: Yes, Mark Palm.
1: Mark Palm.
5: Good morning.
6: Good morning, guys.
1: He says he likes the hot seat. Something wrong with this one.
5: and the rest of us are normal? You're kidding, right?
1: Okay. Now, I see by your card, your CEO co-founder of Samaritan Aviation.
6: That's it.
1: And flying canoe? I mean, what's the significance of that?
6: Yeah, you know, imagine, I've been here all week, right? It's passionate aviation enthusiasts, or it's pilots that flew in, that obviously the common theme, passionate aviation enthusiasts. And the ability to use an airplane to change someone's life is something we all of us as pilots would love to use our planes to change the world, right? And in Papua New Guinea, halfway across the world, Samaritan Aviation is using seaplanes to literally change lives, turning three-day trips to the only hospitals into one-hour flights with seaplanes at no charge to the people, rescuing them where they're at. And 40% are mothers in labor, tuberculosis, malaria, all kinds of diseases. We're able to save their life, offer access and hope in these remote villages. And in their language, in Papua New Guinea, that's 20% of the world's languages are there as well.
1: Wow.
6: But one of those languages is Tok Pisin, which is a trade language that we all speak. And so when I first landed, the first one we brought over in 2010, there hadn't been a float plane in New Guinea for over 40 years. And I land in this village, and I keep hearing the villagers sing, say, Saman Balus, Saman Balus. And that was the name that I kept hearing. And I started asking, like, what does that mean? And basically, they were describing an airplane. Balus is a bird, but it's also the name for an airplane in their language. And Salmon is an outrigger. And so they were basically saying, flying canoe. And so we've become known as the flying canoe over there. And that's where the word Saman Balus comes from, and the new movie that we just launched as well.
1: You've got a movie about the whole operation.
6: We do have a movie. It's actually showing today at the EAA Museum at 1 o'clock. It's a 40-minute docu-series, a docu-film on the life over there that follows our families and the work that we do over there, saving lives.
1: Wow. How long have you been doing this?
6: We just celebrated 25 years since I started the organization and been in Papua New Guinea for 15.
1: You don't look that old.
6: Yeah, well, trying to stay young.
1: Yeah. It's got to be very rewarding and yet challenging. I mean, the flying part's the easy part. It's everything going behind the scenes, I imagine. That's a real, real challenge.
6: Yeah, a lot of logistics issues, challenges. You know, you're landing on rivers that rise and fall, some of them up to 12 feet in a day from tide. Other times you have flooding that comes up and brings. On one side of the country, we're operating in a river that rises up to 20 feet in 3 days, which is due to flooding, and it's a 1,000 feet wide river, so you can imagine there's no docks on this side, and you're just trying to make it work as a pilot and figure out where you can land and dock up between palm trees. You're dodging crocodiles and fishing nets and a lot of things we don't think about here in the States, but you're doing it because you love people, and you're doing it because they don't have access to help, and we believe that they deserve a chance at life when their kids are sick, when they're dying. We want to help them. God loves them, and God's given us love for them, and we want to help them and bring them to the only help that they can have, which is the only hospital there in the country.
1: Okay, how many aircraft do you campaign?
6: We have three currently over there. They're all amphibious 206 airplanes, and then we have a fourth one here at the seaplane base this week as well. If anyone out there wants to get over to the seaplane base and meet our team, we've got the float plane over there. We're flying that as well, so we'd love to have you come check it out. But that'll be going over next year. And as I mentioned, we're expanding right now into a whole new area across the mountains. I mean, Papua New Guinea, you describe it, it's the last frontier. It's one of the most remote places on Earth. The middle of the island is 14,000-foot mountains. And so when you talk about expansion, you're talking about moving a whole new operation. And we're moving into an area where there's a hospital, another several hundred thousand people with no access or hope. If we're not there, or if a seaplane's not there. I was just over there landing in a village that the people had never seen an airplane. And if you can imagine a day and a half canoe ride or paddle to the nearest hospital in this area, or a 16-minute flight. Wow. Aviation can change a life, change a village, change a community, and that's what we're doing in Papua New Guinea.
1: Well, so you've got all the challenges: water landings, mountain flying. You've got, and I'm sure the weather changes on a drop of a dime.
6: All of those factors, density, altitude. It's, yeah. It's hot over there, and so our pilots are the best, and we've 15 years without any incidents or accidents, and it's a testament to God's faithfulness. But it's also competent people that are trained well that make the decisions.
1: And your support crews.
6: And our support crews, our maintenance teams, and even those in the States. We're a nonprofit. We're funded 100% by donations. We don't charge for any of our flights over there. The people don't have the resources to pay for an airplane. And so we're able to do this, and we've been able to do it now for the last 15 years full-time in-country without charging anyone. And so that's just an amazing ability to reach people.
1: Are these strictly medevac flights, or do you also bring in food and supplies?
6: Our focus is medical. So 7 days a week we're on call for medevacs. We also deliver medical supplies into 40 different little aid posts, so like the basic medicine. We've delivered almost 300,000 pounds now of medical supplies into these remote villages. We also work at disaster relief. So when there's a flood, like this last year, we had the 40-year flood, and then you had a 7.1 earthquake as well, and all at the same time. And so then we're able to bring in supplies, people, sickness outbreaks that come up, like a cholera outbreak or whooping cough. Polio came back to New Guinea a few years ago, and so we were able to go in, work with World Health Organization to help stop polio in that area as well. So there's just a lot of challenges over there, and it's amazing these airplanes have the ability to make a huge change.
1: Well, that's the 206 is the stationaire, right?
6: The stationaire, that's
1: so
6: correct.
1: If it fits, it ships.
6: That's it. Except when you add floats, it gets a little more challenging. Yeah, but amazing airplane, and it does the job that we need it to do.
1: Does it come with a paddle?
6: Yeah, it does. Actually, I have one of each float.
5: I was going to say a paddle, an anchor, and a life jacket.
6: That's right.
1: And hopefully the co-pilot is the other paddle.
6: Yeah.
1: Wow. How do you guys go about getting fuel? I mean, you have to have it brought in by ship?
6: Yeah, it comes in 50-gallon drums, and it's shipped in from Australia.
1: Wow.
5: Well, that's got to be interesting, moving around those drums. They're 400 pounds apiece.
1: Oh,
6: well, think about it. Where we're expanding right now, it's 55 miles from the nearest road. We have to ship it in barges, and then we're moving it on floating docks and in the swamp with pushing it on a cart. Yeah, it's a lot of work, and it's a big logistic challenge.
1: Right.
6: But it allows us to do the job that we need to do.
1: So if you're a pilot, be ready to do it all.
6: Absolutely, yeah. You're going to sweat a lot. You're going to work hard, but you're going to make an amazing, tremendous impact through your love of aviation, of people, and that's what we do.
1: You get a warm reception everywhere you land.
6: I'll tell you a quick story. I landed in a village like I said, a few weeks ago, never seen an airplane. So they're putting flowers on me. I don't have any hair, so I'm having to put the flowers behind my ear and big welcoming dance and sing. And then I get back in the plane, I take off, and no one told me there was these red ants on the flowers. If you can imagine, taking off over the trees with 100 red ants chomping on you. It was a lot of fun. But it never gets old going into places where people, it's direct impact.
1: Right.
6: People die if you're not there.
1: Yeah.
6: People live if you're there. And that's you can imagine the reception you get as well. And it's always amazing to see. I've been flying over there 15 years now, and seeing even the first patient that we flew in that was breech birth for 3 days. She was unconscious, had a baby after we got her in. She named him after me, which is a whole nother story, but baby Mark is now 15 years old. Yeah, I just saw her recently on the side of the village, and she just became a grandma. Her name's Antonia, and seeing her life has changed. She's a grandma now. Mark's in seventh grade at boarding school.
1: Wow.
6: Doing amazing. And just seeing a generational change in that village from our work. And that's just one story of the thousands I could tell you.
1: That's amazing. That is something.
5: Well, the one thing I thought is the weather systems out there. Are these things predictable, or do you get a lot of pop-up stuff?
6: Yeah, it's a lot of pop up. It's almost every afternoon you're dealing with some sort of weather. It kind of starts as a fog in the morning, and then it rises up and becomes thunderstorms in the afternoon. The weather's there's no you don't put your four flight on and grab weather over there. There's no ATIS or
1: all that, and there's no phone coverage. There's no nothing. You're on your own.
6: You're on your own. So you're making you have a windy app basically, and you're making good decisions based off of that. And but you're always ready for it. You're gonna have you're going to fight weather almost every day at some capacity, and so we train for it, and it's just part of life over there.
1: So it sounds like if you're a young pilot with a seaplane rating, it'd be a good place to be.
6: Yeah, well, the one thing about our organization, we're a Christian organization, our families and pilots that come over literally raise their own funding, which keeps our funding down, our funding needs down when we operate over there at no charge. And so these are families that are committed to serving people, to uprooting their whole family, moving them over there for 2 years at a time.
1: Wow.
6: Because they believe it's that important to serve someone on the other side of the world and share God's love with them. And that's a lot of what this film is about today at the EAA Museum. At 1 o'clock, you can see the story of the flying canoe and what we're doing to make an impact, change lives in Papua New Guinea.
1: Okay, that's over at the EAA Museum. Mark, I want to thank you for joining us. It's a pleasure talking with you. EAA Museum, 1 o'clock today, the yep. flying canoe.
6: Thank you, and we'd love for you to jump on SamaritanAviation.org and see what we're all about. Follow us on Facebook, Instagram. Stories every day of lives being changed and lives being saved over in Papua New Guinea.
1: Cool. This is Digital Dave.
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8: And welcome to today's episode of the Drone Zone. It will be a special 20-minute episode. And we have here today with us, Lieutenant Kritz Liskow with the Wisconsin Capitol Police.
9: So, welcome, sir.
10: Thank you. Welcome.
9: It's a, so our listeners are kind of understanding for some perspective here. What is the Wisconsin Capitol Police in terms of the scope of mission, if you will?
10: Sure. Yeah. That's a broad question. So Wisconsin State Capitol Police Department is a statewide police agency, and we are primarily responsible for continuity of government, continuity of operations, and we've got a number of specialized divisions, including patrol, an unmanned aircraft systems division, canine, detectives bureau, and a variety of other things. So pretty much you think standard law enforcement agency, that's what we do, but we do it mostly in and around the Capitol, and then we go statewide as the mission takes us.
9: And your role in this includes, amongst other things from what I'm told, but includes overseeing the statewide kind of state government drone program. Kind of give us a quick overview as to what the scope of that is.
10: Yeah, so internally, I am the lieutenant that oversees specialized operations, which includes our in-house UAS or drone program. So I'm our chief pilot and trainer, and then outside of that, I work with Wisconsin Emergency Management for the Wisconsin Drone Network. And what the drone network is it's basically a clearinghouse for public safety pilots from various agencies all across the state. So currently, we've got about 115 pilots from around 55 agencies that are either law enforcement professionals, firefighters, EMS, emergency managers, and we've got just a very select handful of specialized civilians that are part of that group as well.
9: So it does include some of the civilian work. That's interesting.
10: Yeah, it does, and it's not. Unfortunately, it's a group that. It's a group that does a lot of training together, mm-hmm. and it requires a high degree of coordination with the overall state's air coordination group. And so we're very selective, and when I say specialized civilians, I mean people typically, I'll give you an example. One of them was a military aviator, former Black Hawk pilot, and now currently operates full-time UAS program. That's his business now. And so that's a person who we say, well, they can easily plug into any emergency operation that we have and has a tremendous amount of experience in both manned and unmanned, and also just so happens to have some very specialized UAS equipment that we don't otherwise have access to. So I'm not going to turn away somebody like that. And mm-hmm. we've got a couple of other specialists who do specialized mapping, orthomosaics, and some other things. And it's an all-volunteer organization, so we will take them as long as we feel like they are willing to make the commitment to basically act as a pseudo first responder.
8: And how recent is this whole conglomeration coming together? When did you guys realize that this was something that was a valuable asset?
10: Boy, so... I'm not exactly sure of the dates, but I can give you an estimate. Air Coordination Group was probably about 3.5 years ago or so, and the Wisconsin Drone Network was born very shortly after that. I basically was intertwining that into the Air Coordination Group from the very early days of it. It's an idea. The Drone Network was an idea that I've had for probably about 6 or 7 years when I first got involved in operating multi-rotors. And I actually tried to get it plugged into a different aviation group outside of public safety. And unfortunately, that didn't work out. And so when I saw that the state was putting together this air coordination group, through knowing somebody who knew somebody, we all got together and we decided, hey, if we're going to have a one-stop shop where a public safety agency needs air support, oftentimes they really don't know or care what type of aircraft fills that request. They just know that they have a child that's went missing in a cornfield, or they've got an elderly dementia patient that's wandered away. And so ultimately, we actually prefer if they don't call and say, hey, I need an airplane from State Patrol, or hey, I need a helicopter from the Air National Guard or Army National Guard. We prefer that they just call and say, here's what we have going on. They describe the situation, and then we can coordinate and provide to them the most rapid response, which is typically drones, because we've got people in cars, they're ready to go. And so we can get a drone there first, and then that drone operator gets the initial eyes in the sky, starts providing resources, but they're also gathering a tremendous amount of information. So they're reporting back to us saying, hey, there's really heavy tree canopy. Launching a fixed-wing aircraft or a helicopter really isn't going to do much good in this situation. So now we've increased the safety and reduced or mitigated the risk of putting a manned aerial asset in the sky. We've saved a tremendous amount of fuel because we had somebody out there who was a pilot. I'm using air quotes, but the FAA Part 107 remote pilot. And so they do have an understanding of the terrain and that sort of thing.
8: So from the top down, what does it look like when the Air Command receives a request, or like you said, somebody says, hey, I have this situation happening now. What do you guys do for the assessment? What do you guys do for the deployment?
10: Yeah, so, and that's a great question. And that's a question that a lot of people often wonder is, boy, I don't know how to speak aviation. I don't know how to request an air asset. I don't know what to expect once they get there. So we've streamlined this so that literally they dial an 800 number. So 24/7. We used to call it the drone phone, but now that it's now that it actually has trademark. So now that it has all of the other state aviation resources in it, obviously manned and unmanned working together, you dial an 800 number. They're going to receive somebody on the other end of that phone who is a 24-hour duty officer. So it's somebody who basically triages the initial request. Once the request has been validated, so it's not just coming from, you know, we've got a list of authorized requesters because the chief of police doesn't want to wake up the next morning and say to their brand new patrol officer, you requested a helicopter from who for what?
8: Yeah.
10: So we do have a little bit of a few questions, but as long as it's an authorized request, at that point, what we do is we host a coordination call. So that 24-hour duty officer pushes out an alert message through an electronic alert system. We'll just call it basically like a text message. Yep. We all get a text message, and it says there's going to be an air coordination call in 15 minutes from now. So at this point, if you're the requesting agency, you call the 24-hour 800 number. 15 minutes later, a representative from each state aviation resource, so State Patrol, DNR, the Joint Operations Center, the Drone Network, Civil Air Patrol, everybody who has aircraft or airframes that are available in the state, there's a representative who jumps on that call. And that's 24/7, so this usually happens at 0:30. Mm-hmm. You know, it's 2:30 a.m., and there's a barricaded subject in a hostage situation, or there's somebody who fled from a traffic stop, or there's an explosion and there's a building burning, whatever it is. Bad things seem to happen at night.
9: Right.
10: And so we host that coordination call, and we get briefed or read in on what the situation and the request is. And then what we do is we just go around and very systematically say, all right, State Patrol, what do you have available for air assets and crew? DNR, what do you have? Civil Air Patrol, what do you have? And of course, depending on the mission, if it's a standard search and rescue style mission, that's going to have a different type of taker for that mission than if it's an armed suicidal subject that has fled into the woods, because certain groups don't want to deal with armed people, and certain others wake up and look forward to it. So it's just kind of one of those things where we'll go around the conference call and we'll develop a plan right then and there. It usually takes less than 10 minutes. And once that call is complete, at that point, we put it into place. So drone pilots will begin responding to the scene. Crews will start reporting to hangars, and we work through that problem just like that. And on that call, we work out the most critical component, which is the coordination, so that manned aviators and unmanned aviators don't end up at the same flight level, you know, at the same altitude, in the same airspace, trying to do the same mission. We've already deconflicted that through our training. We all know each other. We all understand exactly what our role and responsibilities are, and we all have communication. So we know that air-to-air communication is going to be on a certain frequency. We know air-to-ground communication is going to be on a different frequency. And then oftentimes we'll have a liaison officer that can report to the command post, because you as the requester, again, you might say, I don't know how to talk to these pilots once they get here. How are they going to direct me if they see something? So we'll actually send somebody there that can provide those type of resources and say, hey, don't worry about it. We'll take care of it. We'll take this load off of your plate so that all you have to do is focus on your ground operations, and we will guide you in to wherever we think you should be, or whatever areas of interest that we identify from the sky.
7: Let's go back to 2008 for this classic interview.
11: 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We are here with Push to Talk, our ATC hour, and we have Darren Gaines in the studio this morning, as well as, I'm sorry?
12: Grant Anderson.
11: Grant Anderson. Ah, I see. Okay, that was our list. We're going to talk about modernization and fatigue. And also, I'm joined by Afterburner Al.
13: Hello. Good morning.
11: So, modernization and fatigue. You want to tell us a little bit about what we're talking about when we talk about modernization in ATC?
12: Well, as far as modernization, of course, there's a big to-do as far as next-gen and what that's going to have for us in the future. From our perspective, it is in the future. A lot of it is proof-of-concept issues, and not funded or developed at this time, and we're still looking at 10 to 15 years down the road on that. So from our perspective, what we're most concerned with would be the now gen. What can we do to have the system as it is right now still be functional, still be maintained? And that's where we've had some issues from facility to facility as far as, well, some things are being cut back on, and other things are somewhat dysfunctional, and we still have to get between that point now to the time of the future of the now gen, whatever that might be.
13: What is the cross-section of old versus new equipment? Everybody's talking about how the equipment needs to be upgraded. How often is that happening, and are you still vacuum tubes next to transistors? Is that still a lot of facilities?
11: Well, and which facilities get the priority? Because I know we were talking yesterday with some people that were in the Midwest that didn't get the same stuff that I've seen over on the West Coast. So
12: it is. As far as the agency, I can only speak so much to their budgetary process, but it does end up being separate pools between different regions. So some are rich, some are lean. As a general answer to your question, the larger facilities do get the priority, and the smaller facilities that most of the GA would be flying in and out of, as a general rule, are going to be on the tail end of that.
14: As an aside to that, as an accident investigator, a lot of times it will take a tragic event or a close to tragic event to get equipment implemented at a facility, or at least the timetable accelerated or kept on schedule. If you have a severe runway incursion or an accident at an airport, and technology might enhance that, those facilities move closer to the top of the list as well.
11: And then what sort of, as Afterburner Al here was asking, the types of what are they still dealing with versus what are the first things to be modernized, and what's sort of the progress of updating a facility?
12: You want to speak to the center side of that? I'll try the term.
14: Yeah, as the current en route air traffic controller, we are moving into you know, electronic, automating more and more of the job. And we have electronic flight strips at almost all the facilities now. And we have what we call NEXRAD weather imported onto the radar scope to give us better weather information to advise and assist pilots to circumnavigate weather systems. But we're always looking to upgrade and advance the technology and the automation to assist the human element in the process. We don't want to ever eliminate that, because a lot of times when automation fails, the human link is the last one to provide the safety net and the intervention when something goes wrong. So automation is good as long as it helps in our traffic control. We don't want that automation to increase workload. And sometimes that's what we find. Previously, air traffic controllers had a direct link into building the products and working with the contractors and the engineers and the FAA to give a product to the air traffic controllers that was actually functional and workable for us. Now, in the last 2 years, air traffic controllers have been removed from that equation, and we get the product from the contractor and are told to work with it rather than get our input up front to make it easier for us.
12: And I'd have to second everything that Darren just mentioned, and also state that for the most part, the contractors are absolutely trying to put out a good product. They work with what input that they have. And when they don't have the interface with the actual end user on the product, sometimes they have no idea that they're off on a wrong track. And the equipment gets deployed. Surprise, surprise, it's not usable. Has to go back to the shop and be redone, which is a very expensive process, as opposed to just including the human factors and user issues on the front end. On the terminal side, centers are more of a monolithic entity, in that most centers are exactly the same, can use the same type of equipment. On the terminal side, you have a mixture of tower-only, tower-combined tracon, multi-tracons, and it's a bit of a mixed bag. STARS, if you guys have heard of that, was the big system, was going to initiated in the 90s to replace everything. That's well behind schedule and over budget. There are some intermediate fixes right now with some color displays, things that that look nice. And frankly, from our perspective, dependability is what we want. If it has 100 features, that's great. But what about these 5 that we really need? And is that dependable? And so it's again a mixed bag, and it's a dangerous step to completely rely on next gen, something 10 to 15 years down the road, while it's going to pieces right now. That's not exactly serving the flying community very well.
13: How is developing a system through a governmental process, especially something as crucial as this, how difficult is that to do?
14: It all comes down to this, and I've been using this line for quite some time. The governmental process is very simple. You spec out what the FAA specs out what they need, and then they ultimately choose the lowest bidder to meet minimum specifications. So that's where the bar is set. They don't strive to pay a little bit more for a better product. It's whoever comes in the cheapest to meet the minimum specs is what we get usually get implemented on the floor.
13: Is next gen something that the controllers would like to see? Is it something that they're agreeable to as a system, or does it need to be modified just a little bit or a lot?
12: Well, I would first say the controllers not only agree with modernization, we're desperate for it. But in answer to your question, Al, it's difficult to say, because next gen is really a set of words right now and concepts. There is no hard specs of what it is, with the exception of ADS-B. Nobody really knows what that is. It's a catch phase. It's vaporware, if you will, right now at the moment. So we're in a bit of a situation in that there's a lot of talk. There's a whole funding mechanism, and obviously the whole user fee issue, which unfortunately isn't resolved with the state of FAA reauthorization. Right now, the best way we can answer your question is yes, we need modernization, and hopefully next gen will actually be that.
11: Okay, well, we're going to take a quick break right now, and then we'll be back with more of the ATC Hour. 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
1: Joining us. us.
5: Don't be a smart aleck.
1: Robert DeLaurentia.
5: Laurentis.
1: Yes. Right, there you go. That name. Yeah.
5: Yeah.
15: You guys got it. Perfect.
1: Well, wow. You're very forgiving.
5: And very encouraging, I might add.
1: And it says Zen Pilot. Now, of all the things we've seen on a uniform, Zen Pilot is not one of them.
15: Well, you know, on the trip, I started out as the Zen Pilot, and when we were filming the 12-part docuseries, it was about finding peace in the world. And we talked to a guy named Flavio, a paraglider pilot out of Rio, and he said, before you can find peace in the world, you need to find it in yourself. So the docuseries took a dramatic turn because we thought, well, how can we talk about peace unless we find it inside of us? So I ended up in a monastery in Montserrat when COVID hit.
1: Okay.
15: Eventually moved to a place called the Zen Villa, and then later in Ethiopia would meet a guy who lived in a cave, a monk, for 70 years.
1: Wow.
15: And it was during that time I felt like I found my inner peace. You know, as tragic as COVID has been, it also created some opportunities for personal growth, and that, I believe, came out in the docuseries and also in the book, both called Peace Pilot to the Ends of the Earth and Beyond.
1: So finding Zen within yourself is not necessarily about changing yourself, but it's being about making peace with yourself.
15: I think there's some evolution that happens as well, but yes, finding, you know, peace within yourself. You know, during COVID, we let go of a lot of things. A lot of it was ego, too, because we weren't defining ourselves by the things we wore, the things we bought, you know, the things we were doing, because we were kind of locked up in Spain. So that was a great time to figure out what was important to me. And, you know, figure out how we could reach out into the world.
1: Wow. That's very deep for a Friday morning.
5: Especially for our
1: us,
5: program.
1: Yes. Yeah. It's deep for us anytime. You've written a children's book.
15: I've co-written a children's book with one of my mentors, Susan Gilbert. And it was funny because in the two years leading up to the trip, the preparations were intense. But we felt like releasing that book was important. So we made time. We wanted to inspire the next generation of youth. And the plane has actually become a mobile STEM lab after the trip. So we display some of our scientific experiments, including a NASA wafer-scale spaceship that I carried with me that took 700,000 pictures.
1: Oh, my.
15: During the trip. Plastic particles experiment for Scripps. Biofuels, first time over the North and South Poles. ADS-B out, first time over the North and South Poles. And then, of course, you know, this book and a Redbird flight simulator programmed with the South Pole flight.
1: Wow, I'm totally blown away here.
5: There's
1: a lot more behind this than just a children's book.
5: Yeah, no kidding.
1: So where, you
15: know, we always thought that the Citizen of the World, the name of the plane, was really a vehicle for this message. And mm-hmm. we like to think it goes beyond aviation. And even the Smithsonian has done a 30-minute segment called STEM in 30. We're talking about doing more. And we're trying to go outside of aviation and draw this huge net across the planet to pull people into aviation. And connecting the North and South Poles, the two places where peace has always existed, was a way to do that. And, you know, the excitement, the adventure, the scary moments on that trip will certainly, I think, get people's attention.
1: Wow. The scary moments are like, why am I here? What am I doing? I could have been home, you know?
15: Could be home on the sofa.
1: Yeah, exactly.
5: If you're over the pole, you're not only thinking, ooh, this is a scary moment, but darn, it's cold out there.
1: That would be my first impression.
15: Minus 60 degrees Celsius, which was well below the gelling point of fuel and the operating temperature of the two Predator drone engines.
1: Ouch. Wait a minute. Somebody gave you Predator drone engines to put on your airplane?
15: Predator B drone engines, the Honeywell TPE-331-10Ts, 1147 and 1150 horsepower.
1: I want to know who you know.
5: Yeah, really?
1: Well, it does say NASA on his flight suit, so he's got some connections.
15: I have some connections.
1: Yeah, no kidding.
15: You know, it was really a mission of many, and 95 sponsors and supporters. AOPA was a huge one. Honeywell, Boeing, Lightspeed. I mean, the list is very extensive. Even Artcraft Paint put a new paint job and interior into the plane. I mean, it is beautiful.
1: What is the plane?
5: Thank you.
15: The plane is a very highly modified Turbine Commander 900. It's the model that Gulfstream built for about 3 years.
1: Okay.
15: So Rockwell was before them, and then came Gulfstream. So every time a company would buy this plane, they would make improvements. Some of the improvements included these TPE engines, a 52 feet quarter inch wingspan. So the wingspan grew by 10 feet. Pressurization increased so I could fly at RVSM altitudes of 35,000 if necessary. A new environmental system by Peter Schiff. In total, you know, 50 modifications, including 6 extra fuel tanks and 20 valves to operate them.
1: Wow.
5: And I would say one Wampen heater, too.
1: Well, that was Peter Schiff.
15: Yeah, multiple heaters, actually.
1: It's a wood stove. Just got to go back and stoke it every now and then.
5: That's right. To keep that fuel from gelling, were you actually heating the tanks on this aircraft?
15: Well, there's a guy named Fred Sorensen, amazing person in the aviation industry, over 500 Pacific crossings. He designed this system for me. And what we did is we knew that the Jet A fuel, A1, would gel at minus 47. We knew it would be coming out of a Bowser at Ushuaia, Argentina, close to freezing. So the 5 of the 6 tanks were inside the plane, so it would be heated inside the plane. And then we found a route through the pressure chamber, through the skin of the ship, the wing route to the first, you know, to the fuel pump, heat exchanger, friction over the wing. And we felt fairly confident that it would not gel in that time. But if we were wrong, I'd lose both engines.
1: Yeah, that's a pretty big wrong.
15: Yeah.
1: And it worked.
15: It worked. I'm here.
1: Yeah.
15: And we did it the first time, which is something to be said. You know, when you take an aircraft that's designed to go 6 hours and you fly it for 18.1 nonstop with fuel reserves, you're asking so much of that aircraft and the pilot. I was fortunate enough to find the engineer who had designed the wing for Gulfstream back in 1983. He was, I believe, close to 90 years old. And he said, "Hey, I'm retiring next week." I said, "You got to do one more project."
1: No. But he did it.
15: He did. You know, some people were intimidated by the trip. They thought the risk was too great. And others were supporters, believers, dreamers, just like me.
1: It's, you know, that's the part you never hear about. Oh, so-and-so flew over the pole. You don't hear about the 150 people behind him that made it possible.
15: I have some amazing people behind me. Mike Jesch, a commercial airline pilot, Brian Keating. He was nominated for the Nobel Prize, and he was the guy who was telling me the dates I should be over the North and South Poles. He introduced me to NASA, one of my very good friends.
1: Nice. What's his expertise? It sounds like weather or climate.
15: He's an astrophysicist, and he has microwave telescopes at the South Pole and other places across the planet.
1: Interesting.
15: Yeah, serious.
5: Sounds like a heck of a guy.
1: Did you fly this solo? It sounds like you did.
15: I flew the flight solo. I did have a mentor with me through Africa, just sort of to celebrate the mission. It was this lady, Susan Gilbert, who co-wrote the book, The Little Plane That Could, with me. But all the really scary, dangerous parts were by myself.
1: Okay. Wow. So let's talk about The Little Plane That Could.
15: Sure.
1: This story came from...
15: Well, a good buddy of mine, Jerry Southern, suggested the title, The Little Plane That Could. And initially the intention was to have a plane that grew up and eventually would fly around the world meeting all these different types of people, just like the book Peace Pilot, and realizing that even though people's skin was a different color, their religion, the country they came from, their socioeconomic class was different, they shared the most important things, which were love of family, peace, safety, security, health, happiness, joy. And that's the common thread, really, that connects everyone. And that was the point of the mission. It wasn't just, you know, a guy gets in a plane and flies around. There was so much more to it. And I had people saying, you know, this was a sponsor-funded vacation. But when two fuel tanks burst inside the plane and dump 200 gallons of Jet A fuel and spray it in your eyes, your chest, your arms.
1: That's not a vacation.
15: That's no vacation. And to get into the plane, I had to turn sideways because the hatch was blocked by the number one ferry tank.
1: Oh, my.
15: I mean, I could barely move inside there. Immersion suit, you know, survival suit.
1: Right, right.
15: And, you know, try sitting in one place for 18.1 hours, too.
1: Well, yeah, you need bathroom breaks are a problem.
5: You know, I was going to say food and drink would be two other options.
15: You know, I like to say that, and this is a little morbid, but fear was my constant companion. Because to make it to the South Pole and back, you have to burn more than half your fuel on the way there.
1: Oh.
15: So as you pass that bingo point, you know, you have to think, well, I'm hoping this plane is going to fly faster when it's lighter. I'm praying that the windy.com weather report is accurate and I'll get a push from behind. And when I was about 2 hours away from making it back over the Drake Passage, where a C-130 had crashed a week before, killing about 36 people, I sent a text message to Susan saying, I don't think I'm going to make it.
1: Whoa. Ruh-roh. That's a scary thing to send.
15: Terrifying.
1: Yeah. But you did.
15: I did, just barely.
5: How much were your fuel reserves?
15: I had about 30 minutes, but I was throttled all the way back to 42% torque.
1: Wow.
15: Normally I'm flying at 60, so I had just enough power to keep it in the air.
1: Right, you're mushing along.
15: Yeah.
1: And that's a scary feeling because your controls authority is not what it normally is.
15: No, and you know, people were watching me. I had through the sat phone store a Garmin inReach Explorer, and I was up at altitude, and I thought, okay, I'm going to trade altitude for distance since I'm low on fuel. And there was a cloud cover. I was not able to get a hold of the air traffic controller. So I had to decide, do you do an instrument approach and risk hitting other planes that might be coming in when there's mountains and clouds, or do you drop down below the clouds over the water? So as I was descending, I was pretty much falling, right? And people that were watching thought I had run out of fuel.
1: Oh, wow. Ooh. Wow. Yeah, it looked like a free fall.
15: Yeah.
1: All right, real quick, before we got to go, where can we get your book?
15: It's available on Amazon, Pilot Mall, Aircraft Spruce has it.
1: Okay.
15: And you can always go to our website, which is www.poletopoleflight.com. So poletopoleflight.com.
1: Okay, well, I want to thank you for joining us. It's been amazing. We could probably talk for another couple hours.
5: Definitely.
1: This is Digital Dave.
5: And I'm Fast Eddie.
1: And this is EAA Radio.
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1: And you are listening to EAA Radio. This is Digital Dave.
5: And Fast Eddie.
1: And this is the Air Traffic Control Hour.
5: Uh-oh. I don't know a thing about this.
1: Does that mean it takes them an hour to control traffic every time?
5: You know what it is? These are the people that control all those stoplights that we see in the clouds.
1: You know...
16: No, we're the guys with the orange wands out there.
1: Oh, the orange wands and those...
16: We haven't got up to the lights yet.
1: How about a couple of lighters?
5: Jeez, it could be worse. You know, the technology is rapidly evolving, and they've just gotten to the marker and whiteboard stage, I understand.
1: I also understand the gentleman landed on the highway.
16: Yes.
1: You said AT6, blah, blah, blah, clear to land, turn right, exit 35, go 3 miles down to the gas station.
16: Well, technically, it was clear to land any runway, but, well...
1: It had white lines in the middle
16: That's
1: of it.
16: That's right.
1: That's close enough.
5: He did get a police escort, too, I understand. So we're talking to Bob Knowles here and Danny A.B. Good morning.
17: Good morning.
5: And we're going to learn all about air traffic control.
1: Well, we're going to talk about modernizing the system. There's been so much talk over the last 50, 60, 70 years about how air traffic control is overloaded.
5: It all started
1: too many airplanes, not enough room.
5: It all started the day after the Wright brothers learned to fly.
1: Exactly. There was another, pretty soon there was somebody out there telling them to land.
16: But I'm afraid you guys picked the wrong people to talk about modernization, though, because we're still pretty much back in the Stone Age.
1: Oh, no, not that.
5: Well, come on. How Stone Age can you be with all this modern technology?
1: Hey, they're standing in the middle of a runway waving sticks.
5: Well, at least they didn't get run over. That's what used to happen.
1: Oh, well, they move pretty quick these days.
16: That's right. That's part of the initial screen, yes. Is you have to be nimble.
1: Yeah, there's a propeller coming at you. How fast can you move?
16: That's right.
5: And right now, Mel is having a cow.
1: Yeah,
5: I'll
1: that's
5: tell you.
1: The lady that's supposed to be here. But anyway, she's on her way.
5: She's on her way.
1: Well, let's shift gears. Let's talk about what you are familiar with. You say you've been out here on the runways at Oshkosh.
16: Yes,
1: directly.
16: I have. Mm-hmm.
1: What's that like?
16: It's a lot of fun. It really is. It's a lot of teamwork, but you got to keep your head on a swivel.
1: I imagine so.
16: As soon as you turn your back and you're not looking, something bad's going to happen.
1: Well, mean like bird poop on you or something? Or
16: well, that pretty much runs the gamut, yeah.
5: Well,
16: that and propellers.
5: Yeah.
1: Propellers.
5: Propellers, jet exhaust, jet intakes. You've really got to be paying attention. We've been watching.
1: Well, they're not supposed to be that close to the airplane.
5: Well, the thing is, we're right out by where one of the
17: across taxiways is the main runway.
1: I thought you were referring to that, like this is full service air traffic control. They wipe your windshield for you, check the oil.
11: On our brakes.
1: Yeah, on your brakes.
16: With our tip cup.
1: Yeah. Oh, we work for tip. We'll control traffic for food.
17: But anyway, they're sitting out there, and they're obviously there's people talking to them on the radio, but there's also a ground crew that's out there as well that are they're manually stopping aircraft. I know if they pull over into the ramp area here, what they do is, you know, there's some fool out there with sticks, and, you know, he's there. When he crosses his arms, he's hoping fervently the pilot grabs his brakes.
1: But that's not these guys.
17: No.
1: These guys are in the pink shirts. They say go or not go.
17: But there's pink shirts out there as well, out there on
1: the runway. That's what I'm saying. But they're, once they turn off the runway, that's aircraft.

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1: Well, you've gone from vacuum tubes to transistors.
2: I'm seeing a blank look, and that's not good.
3: Well, yes, we did. We have modernized some. It was 4 or 5 years ago, I guess, we finally got away from the old rotary dial phones.
1: Oh, jeez.
3: Part of our training program was when we'd get new kids in, it's like, what is this? And then they'd start putting their holes in the...
2: Are you serious?
3: Fingers in the holes.
2: I can believe this.
3: Yes.
4: Yes.
3: Uh-huh. They'd put their fingers in the hole to try to, like, pushing a button.
2: Oh, I never thought of that.
3: That's not how it works. Here we go.
2: Yeah. I have an old soda machine at home, and the kids can never figure out how to get a soda out of the darn thing.
1: Well, Bob, you're working out of the Evansville.
3: Evansville, Indiana. Uh-huh.
1: Okay, that's actually not far from here at all. What are you doing there at Evansville? What is your primary duties?
3: It's an up-down facility. We have a tower cab, and we also have a TRACON. And so we run the airspace from 10,000 feet down to the surface to about 50, 55 miles all around Evansville.
1: Okay, that's a pretty sizable chunk of land.
3: It is. We butt up with three other approach controls and three centers and numerous sectors, so it keeps us busy.
1: I imagine that there's a lot of communication going on between you at Evansville and those three other approach areas.
3: Yes, there is, and it can get very hectic sometimes.
1: Do you see increases in traffic during, say, holiday weekends?
3: Oh, yes, definitely. During race day, the race up at Indianapolis, we get a lot of people coming through there for the Kentucky Derby. And like you said, holidays and things like that. People come to Oshkosh, we get a whole bunch of people coming through there.
1: So there's several times a year when you're experiencing what you might call a heavy traffic situation.
3: Mm-hmm. Yes.
1: It does get, you know, people think that the sky, it's big, it's not that crowded. And
3: the big sky theory, yeah.
1: Yeah, well, that doesn't work anymore. There's a lot of stuff going on in the air at the time. And, you know, it's going to get worse. And one of the things that everybody's concerned about is with the FAA, how are we going to step up our interactions with pilots? How are we going to make sure that everybody gets to where they want to go without banging into each other?
3: Well, the biggest problem is we need more voices and more eyes.
2: See and avoid. Works well.
1: Yeah. 33,000 feet, you're looking for an airplane, and it's a dot in the sky, literally.
2: Yeah, coming at you at 500 miles an hour, yeah.
3: And you're going at him 500 miles an hour.
2: Yeah.
3: So.
2: Wake up, Ralph.
3: Yeah. Well, the biggest thing is we're just going to need more people because, well, talking with Don Brown the last couple of days, he's already retired.
2: He's been very interesting to talk to.
3: Oh, he is. I'm eligible, and any day now it could happen. And I don't know about Danny here, but...
4: I only have about 11 years to go.
2: Rub it in. Well, I'll tell you what, we're going to take a quick break. We'll be right back. Guys, don't go anywhere. And this is Digital Dave.
1: And Fast Eddie.
2: And this is EAA Radio.
5: Here's an interview from 2023.
6: Hello, I am Squawk 1200. Just kidding. I'm Fareed Guillot, along with Paul Breidecker. Welcome, Paul.
7: Thank you, Fareed. It's nice to be with you again. As usual, we started out the day with a little Oshkosh wind and rain, but it's cleared out, and the day is progressing like normal.
6: I'm told there's plenty of tent spray, because I got a little bit of mist, but it wasn't bad. It only blew for about 30 seconds this morning, and it wasn't too bad. But our first guest is Lucin Disler, who is the youngest pilot to fly a motorized fixed-wing aircraft, one of the youngest in the world, at 14.
7: And the reason he could do it at 14 was because Lucin lives in Canada, so they have a different set of rules there. And as we were doing our pre-brief out in the lobby area, I found out that they got this idea here. Last year, is that right?
8: Yes, that's correct. With my dad, we actually one year ago came to Oshkosh for the first time, and we loved it. And from there, we were talking and came up with the idea to possibly make this a reality when we found out about such a low age requirement in Canada.
6: And had you even...

0: considered that before? It was just kind of you'd always thought you want to get it going as soon as possible, or this is just kind of one of those things where, hey, this is a good way to set a goal?
1: Well, I would say it definitely started out as, wait a second, I didn't know that. And it was almost like, that's interesting. And just a small conversation, side talk, and then was a conversation we kept coming back to. And it really did only start from Oshkosh, but for a very long time, both me and my dad have had an interest in aviation.
2: And you've told me that your dad, who's with us in the studio, Marco Disler is here with us in the studio. Was he the inspiration of you, or inspired him?
1: I would say it's been that the fact that I've always found aviation interesting, but what really inspired me was going to these different aviation events and these museums. That's what really sprouted that for me, but definitely with my dad. And he also is relatively new to going to ground school and doing all of his flights, so it's not like he's been a pilot for years.
0: So last year, did you quick run over and visit the Canadian government, or NAV Canada, Canadian government representatives to find out some more information about what it would take?
1: So what actually happened was that we found all of our info online, and then we have a airport that, which is what we ended up going to for all of my flight training, Brampton Flight Center, and we just talked to some representatives there, and yeah, it was something that was very possible. We had to find some instructors that had worked with younger kids before, and there you go. That from then, before I knew it, I was flying.
2: Did you keep the same instructor through your training, or did you have several?
1: So because the period of time that I was flying was about 4 months, where I was really ramping up because I had 20 or 30 canceled flights in winter just due to weather conditions, what happened was I got, I would say, 2-3 instructors, and I would just try and fit in any time slots I could. But yeah, in general, I would just have these 3 instructors, and I'd use them throughout my entire flight training.
2: Actually, how long was it? I mean, from the time you show up to the airport until you accomplish this, how much time went by?
1: So ultimately, it would be from start to finish about 6 months, because we started in winter, and that would mean that we were doing all the ground school exam stuff, getting all that done. But in terms of actual flying, where we could consistently get flights in without canceled flights, I would say about 4 months is good mark there.
2: I don't know about you, Fareed, but I'm impressed, because when I got my first certificate, I think it took me 11 months, maybe. Mm-hmm. You know, part of it was my own ability, I'm sure, and the other part of it was just, you know, life got in the way. So congratulations, that's impressive.
1: Yeah, thank you.
0: One thing I noticed, so if you look online, why don't you tell us how we can find the video of your solo flight first. How do you find that?
1: So what you can do is, if you just look on YouTube, Lucien Disler, LucienDisler, you should see the first video by Remove Before Flight, and you'll see my full solo flight.
0: Very good. So I just watched this recently, and one thing I noticed between my first solo flight and your first solo flight is that it was on video.
1: Yeah.
0: In the first place. And I just noticed there's a complete difference in just about, I see a lot of people's primary training, they've got a video record of all of that. And if anything, obviously it's cool to put that out there, but also, hey, you get a little bit of you can review your techniques and things like that.
1: So the thing, if you're talking about me doing, recording my actual flight training, like beforehand, we tried, and I can't get into it now, but ultimately what happened was the fact that just due to these kinds of agreements that we'd have to write, and contracts because of the instructors, because they are face recording, and then also recording inside of the aircraft, we managed to get upon an agreement that I can only record my solo flight. So it's only the flight that I recorded.
2: So we're visiting with Lucien Disler, who is youngest pilot to fly motorized fixed wing on his 14th birthday. It's quite an accomplishment, living in Canada. You might not realize this, but maybe you do, but you certainly have an opportunity to be an influencer in aviation. Are you telling your story everywhere you can? I know you're here, that's great, but on other social media events and things like that, so are you doing some reach out?
1: Absolutely. So for me, any opportunity I can get, I really like to kind of spread the story. I think it's a nice story for people as well as other people that never really take that leap to get into aviation. There's a lot of people that want to do career switches, and it's just, oh, I'm not sure I can. But really, it's very realistic flying. If you put your the work in, you can double up with a job, or like I had to do school. So in general, I just try to take any opportunity I can with news networks and also just spreading the story as well as with other companies.
2: So this is your start. What's next? What do you see for yourself?
1: For me, in terms of possibly becoming a commercial pilot, I think that's definitely on the table because just my love for aviation, and I think that is a very possible path. However, above all, first I have to get a university degree, and then past that point, I think anything's possible. But I would really say it's quite likely to do so.
0: 14 now, you've already soloed, that's really great, but you've got basically another 3 years before you can complete your certificate. So how are you planning on keeping the proficiency going and learning and growing from here?
1: So what I plan to do is I would like to continue with my flight training past the point that I am in university. And I think what will likely happen is I'll just be doing some flights every few months, maybe
2: sure.
1: every 3 to 4 months, do check-in flights to be able to make sure that I don't have to redo any exams, tests, so on. And I'm just going to try and keep my license until we can continue, because on the one hand, everything with this requires a lot of planning, a lot of time, so yeah.
2: What was there something in your training when you were, you know, taking flying lessons, something that didn't come so easy to you, or were you just a natural and this is just worked out really quick and really fast?
1: I would say that everything generally did move very smoothly, but I would say the only reason that actually happened was from the goal setting that I did my ground school with my dad, and that was the first step to this whole process. And I would say the goal setting of no matter what, we're going to do this exam on this day in 2 weeks, for example, and then just going full hard with that and really just time management. But ultimately, nothing was particularly difficult.
2: Even the landings?
1: The landings actually came pretty quick, and
2: yeah.
1: I would say the reason why I managed to pick them up so fast was because, first of all, Brampton Flight Center, the runways are actually very narrow, and
2: yeah.
1: I was, for probably the first 3 to 4 hours of circuit flying, that my first circuit flying with landings, I was in under crosswind, and I think those harsh conditions really quickly just kind of got me better, so that when all of a sudden I have good weather, it feels way smoother to be able to do
2: so
1: all my
2: landings.
1: So it's
2: a skill builder plus a confidence builder.
1: I would say so.
2: Yeah. What was the aircraft?
1: We were flying Cessna 172 RNS models.
2: Nice.
0: Tell me, so where exactly is Brampton Flight Center? You're in the province of Ontario,
1: yeah.
0: But it's a very large province. So.
1: Oh, yes. So it's about... From, if you're talking about, it's give or take, if you're talking from, like, Toronto a little bit into Oakville, Ontario, mm-hmm. which is where we live, it's about a 30-minute drive in inland. And mm-hmm. in general, the that drive was actually making things quite difficult. It's about a 40-minute drive mm-hmm. every time.
0: So you're northwest of the kind of the Toronto city center.
1: Yes.
0: Okay.
1: Yes.
2: And you don't drive, of course.
1: No.
2: So.
1: Yeah. Oh, and that's a difficulty. My dad had to dedicate a lot of time to help me out with that, since only my dad would be driving me down.
2: That's what dads are for.
0: Yeah.
2: That's great.
0: I had a similar story. Once I got my certificate at 17, I couldn't rent a car, even though I could fly people wherever. It was going to be another 6 years before, or 7 years before, I could be old enough to rent a car. Lucien, thank you very much for coming down here and accomplishing a goal you set a year ago.
1: Mm-hmm.
0: And please come back next year and tell us of your progress.
1: Yes, of course. Love to.
2: And is there any last words you would have for somebody who wants to do this and follow your footsteps about how to succeed?
1: I just would love to give out that message that flying is feasible, it's realistic for pretty much anyone with the time and dedication, and I hope that we can have a good aviation in the coming years.
0: Very good words. Thank you very much. 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
4: Can you tell me why you decided to come out here on the square and be part of the picture? What's your name?
5: My name is Carol Myers. I'm from Tigerton, Wisconsin, and I've been a pilot since 1984. So I decided to come out and see other people and partake of the show.
4: Terrific, Carol. And who have you got here? Jane Barclay? What's your history?
6: My history is I took lessons, actually, from Carol's husband, Keith Myers. He was a fantastic pilot, loved it, and I've been a pilot since 2004.
4: 2004. Well, welcome to the ranks, and let's see who else is out here. I'm walking around, and I see somebody in a green shirt. What's your name and what association?
7: My name's Kim, and I'm a commercial pilot, CFI, working on my AMP.
4: Terrific. Where are you from, Kim?
7: I live in Akron, Ohio right now. Born and raised in Cincinnati. So this is my mom. She's got a balloon rating.
8: Hi. She's the real pilot. But.
4: Oh, no. Balloon pilots are real pilots, too. Trust me.
8: I just don't have a chance to fly it very often, but it's fun.
4: That's delightful. And what motivated you to come out here today?
7: Well, actually, we're on a group trip with my friends from AMP school. So I'm technically getting credit for being at school right now. So you can't go wrong.
4: No, you can't go wrong with that. Exactly. Well, welcome, and move on in so you get into the picture, most definitely. Now, I have to ask you, what motivated you? We've got somebody out here on the plaza with the most darling little puppy, and she is dressed as Rosie the Riveter today.
9: Actually helping out with the to sell B-17 rides, everything.
4: Terrific. Well, thank you for coming out here.
9: You're welcome. No problem.
4: Excellent. So it is a real festival atmosphere here on ConocoPhillips Plaza. We are so excited to be a part of it. And as you can see, we've got redheads. We've got dreadlocks. We've got the young. We've got the old. We've got in fact, the oldest here. We're just sitting under the shade tent a few minutes ago. It was really exciting. We had about 9 or 10 wasps. Now, do you know the story of the wasp? They were women's air service pilots in World War II. These women flew in 1939, 1940, 1941. They flew in of our country. And at the end of the war, they were decommissioned, and they were told to go on home. So they did, but they never forgot their experiences flying all these World War II aircraft. Can you tell me what you're doing out here on the field?
10: I got my license in 1979, and I wanted to be a part of the picture.
4: That's exciting. How about you?
11: Because I'm a woman pilot.
4: There you go.
10: Amy. Cindy Cooper from Fort Myers, Florida.
4: Cindy Cooper from Fort Myers, Florida. It's so good to see you. One of the reasons that I like to come and be part of this shoot is because I meet people I know. Cindy, when did you get here? We are live on EAA Radio right now.
10: Yeah. We got here last Friday.
4: Last Friday. So you've been here the whole time through the rain and the storm. And everything.
10: 2 days of rain, 2 wonderful, lovely, dry, cool days, then another 2 days of rain, and then today, and it's glorious.
4: Well, terrific, terrific. Welcome.
10: Good to see you.
4: Good to see you, too. I'm telling you, these are all the reasons why I come to AirVenture each year, is because you never know who you're going to meet. There are the most interesting characters out on ConocoPhillips Plaza. That's exactly right. That's exactly right. I'm going to move out to the back of this and see who else I can find here. Ah, it's my radio station guest. Caroline Sheen, welcome to EAA Radio. Linda Shiner, welcome to EAA Radio. I have with me here the photographer and also the editor of Air and Space Smithsonian Magazine. Welcome to the show today. How are you doing?
12: Thanks, Amy. We're doing great. These crowds always amaze me year after year after year, all of these people who come to Oshkosh and how well the Poberesnys have planned it. And I'm just so happy today that we've got this great weather. It's super.
4: Yeah, I'm telling you, we were stressing this picture because we didn't know if the sun was going to shine or not. And, of course, that was going to change everything, as you might imagine, Caroline.
13: It's all about the light. Of course, this is hard noon light, and we really like dusk for making the nice photographs that you see in Air and Space Magazine. I'm actually the photo editor, but I do take an occasional picture for the magazine here and there. But I assign some wonderful photographers, a lot who are here in Oshkosh today. And it's great to have the sun.
4: Yeah, exactly. I mean, there's the good side and the bad side to that, which is you get this marvelous blue sky against this marvelous blue airliner. Most definitely wanted to see the tale of that and the explanation. Every year we get a different background. Can you imagine that? And they don't tell me in the photo what that background will be.
12: I like the way you roll with it, Amy. And I want to say a couple of years ago I was in Seattle looking at the cabin of the 787. And it really is a revolutionary change. It's not like any other airliner I've ever been in. I'm so excited that they're finally going to get it delivered and that we're all going to get a chance to take a ride on it.
4: Yes, you're like me, and it's killing me because the one thing I cannot do is I cannot get this mic to go inside that airplane. I've been trying to figure out how to do that all morning so that I could be on the radio and do the press tour at the same time. So I'm hoping that they're going to give me special dispensation when I get off of the radio on my break and let me go in and take a look around inside.
12: Well, I hope the best for you. And I also want to say thank you to you for having this radio program here. It's really great that you're broadcasting to all of the audience here at Oshkosh. And I want to take the opportunity to say that it's wonderful that we're celebrating the centennial of aviation. And there's another centennial that we're celebrating this year. And I hope that people will look for it in the September issue of Air and Space Magazine. It's the 100th anniversary of the first flight across the United States, Cal Rogers and the VinFizz. And we have a great article coming up in September about that flight that took him 49 days to go all the way across the country. But somebody had to be first.
4: I was going to say, wait a second, 49 days. He could have almost done that with a mule train.
12: We have an airplane in Museum, the SR-71, that did the same trip in an hour. So we've come a long way since Cal Rogers.
4: I would say we have definitely come a long way since Cal Rogers.
3: Let's take a listen to a classic interview from 2019.
14: Very interesting. Have you actually ever had a situation where you did have an unmanned aircraft patrolling and then say he came back and said, hey, I need something more, or I need a larger search pattern, I need a helicopter, and then you did have to? How do you coordinate? Is he both talking to ground and air? He's got two radios?
15: Yeah, so it's generally one radio, and no matter how sophisticated radios are, it's still oftentimes you defer to cell phones or text messaging and that sort of thing. So the drone pilot who gets there and assesses the situation and says, look, this is going to be a wide area search. I'm not going to be able to reasonably cover it with the three or four drone operators that are here. We're going to need to get a fixed-wing aircraft or a rotor-wing aircraft. We're going to have to scale this up, essentially. So they will typically call back to me or one of their other representative mission coordinators. And at that point, we will deploy whatever assets happen to be available. So it scales up very easily and it scales down very easily.
14: Yeah.
15: And that's what makes it so successful.
14: That's incredible.
16: So we've talked a lot about the statewide drone program that you're looking at there, but also you as a law enforcement agency might like to hear some perspective about enforcement.
15: I can't wait.
16: You know, this is a kind of a sticky problem, and there are those that will say, law enforcement needs to get off my lawn and not bug me about my flying on my personal property and everything that's straight up from that. And
15: sure,
16: there are those that say we need to have some sort of uniform rule with how to use the national airspace system, and what do we do with the bad actors? you know, that are giving the drone industry and the drone operators kind of a bad name and forcing maybe some overly restrictive rules. So when it comes time for enforcement, if there is somebody that's doing something that they shouldn't be, who can we report that to, and what can we expect what can we expect from law enforcement in those cases?
15: So asking what to expect from law enforcement is, a really broad question, because every officer, every agency, and every state is going to be different in the way that they enforce it.
16: I think that it is in of itself probably the description of the problem.
15: That absolutely is the description of the problem. So what we do with our agency, and what I believe most agencies that I work with do, is they defer to the FAA. So there's obviously a number of state statutes in any state that you're in that are going to cover, you can't weaponize a drone. You can't use a drone to look in somebody's windows and invade their privacy in an area where they have a reasonable expectation of privacy. So there are certain things that, I guess, absent everything else, people have to defer to common sense and say, does it make sense that I use my drone to look into my neighbor's window? It probably doesn't, and mm-hmm. they know better. But when they do it anyway, and that neighbor calls the police, local law enforcement finds themselves in this sort of sticky situation between, well, it's federal law, which preempts state and local laws, but yet we have this violation of a state statute as well. So there are some laws in each state that have some teeth to them. And I know even recently in Wisconsin, the state where I'm at, of a sheriff's department that recently arrested somebody and took them to jail for flying their drone looking into their neighbor's window. So exactly the scenario that I just represented to you. Now, in every state across the country, I think that laws are going to be defined and interpreted through actions like that, right? Because now it goes to court. Mm-hmm. And so now you're going to have you as a drone pilot, I don't think you were looking in the window, but the drone pilot is going to have their time to put out their interpretation, and they're going to have their representation, and the state is going to have they're going to try and make their case. So it is a sticky situation. Most of the time, I believe that law enforcement needs to be educated by the drone operator, because law enforcement you don't know what call they just came off of. They weren't necessarily just sitting eating donuts somewhere, although it was a possibility, right. But they may have just been at some other high risk call, mm-hmm. and now they're coming out. It's like, I'm going to say a drone call is similar to a barking dog call. It's almost like a chore that you've got to go deal with. So they go out there and they are going to attempt to make contact with you. And oftentimes, and by the way, outside of work, I fly recreationally quite a bit, and I've been approached by law enforcement officers who say, you can't fly here. And everything in me wants to say, oh, yes, I can, because I know the law and I know the federal law, and I'm a licensed pilot, both manned and unmanned. But in reality, I oftentimes just say, hey, no problem. I'd love to talk to you. If it's okay, it's the safest thing for me to do is to bring the drone down and land it. And then we can talk about it. And if you need me to leave, I'll leave. And it's just easier oftentimes to comply. But you always have that segment of the population who, no matter what you ask them to do, they don't want to comply. And those are the ones that are going to end up testing testing these theories and creating case law.
16: That's our case law, is the jerks, man.
14: Yep, absolutely. Get the reactionary policymaking. So.
15: Right. That's absolutely correct.
14: Yep.
16: So where... Your areas that typically that you need to be able to fly in. I mean, if this potential emergency situation might cross over into what is a typical no-fly zone of a park, state property, prison, some other restricted space. So tell us about kind of the process that you have to go through to try and make sure that all of these pilots that you're working with have the ability to get into wherever the business needs to be done.
15: That's one of the challenges that we face, is all of the geofencing and restrictions that are placed even on public safety pilots. And I get it. I'm all for geofencing because I think that it is very important as a helpful tool to keep the novice or less experienced, less trained pilot from accidentally violating some airspace that they shouldn't be in. A number of the agencies that are eligible go through, depending on what airframes they're flying, they either operate aircraft that don't have geo restrictions, or if they are operating airframes with geo restrictions, such as DJI as an example, they go through the qualified entity program. And so basically you can preemptively have your aircraft and your remote controller, your transmitter, unlocked for the areas that you're going to be operating. And so that...
16: In your case, wouldn't that be everywhere, though?
15: It would be. So for state... That's exactly right. So for statewide agencies, it would be pretty much everywhere.
16: Mm-hmm.
15: Aside from that, we just try to be really good stewards of our of the industry and of the hobby, and we try not to ruin it for anybody else. And so even though I could say, hey, I've got a badge and I've got a purpose, and therefore I can go fly there, I will try to always make contact with whoever I need to make contact with. So if it's a state park or if it's a correctional facility or whatever it is, I will reach out and get in touch with the proper people and let them know, hey, here's what we have going on. We've got this person who's missing, and we are conducting a search and rescue exercise, and they are in your area, and we would like to operate some drones there, and we're trained and we're qualified, and we will do it safely. Can we have your support? And I have never yet come across the person who said no. So I've never yet had to say, well, we're going to do it anyway.
16: Would you think that this program that you have in Wisconsin, which is unique to my knowledge, mm-hmm. Is a potential working model for other, you know, statewide networks or statewide functions? I mean, is this an only in Wisconsin thing?
15: Absolutely. And it is very unique. And it really is something where other states have air coordination groups, but I don't know of any others that include unmanned aviation along with the manned.
16: Mm-hmm.
15: And so it is unique. And we've got a lot of other states that we've talked to, and we sort of take the show on the road and explain what we're doing it. We share our policies and procedures. And I know that there are other states that are adopting similar programs based on what we've established over the last several years. And so far it's been great, and I hope to see the entire country move to a program like that.
14: Yeah, that's a very beneficial, especially if you're saying, you know, 10 minutes until you have some sort of response, especially after the initial call. I mean, what's the total time sounds? It's only like it's 30 minutes until you have a unit or an asset deployed to where it needs
15: Correct.
14: To be,
15: yes.
14: Aside from maybe travel time.
15: Right. They're en route, though, typically within that 30-minute window.
14: And that's incredible response time.
16: Well, thank you for joining us. We've been joined with Lieutenant Chris Litzgau of the Wisconsin State Capitol Police, right?
15: That's correct.
16: All right. And this is the Drone Zone here on EAA Radio.
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2: Mike, we've got an interesting topic coming up, and we're a representative from NASA, so yes. Let's get started.
18: Yes, we're joined with Barb Esker, and we're talking about investments in sustainable aviation. So what is NASA doing to make aviation sustainable, and what are you doing with them?
19: So sustainable aviation is one of four major transformations that we're focused on within the Mission Directorate. So the first transformation has to do with our ultra-efficient airliners. So that's the, you know, the aircraft that you generally see at large airports, of course, and making those much more highly sustainable, much more environmentally friendly. So that's one major transformation. The second one is commercial high-speed flight. And you've seen parts of that over in the NASA exhibit with the X-59 low-boom aircraft that mm-hmm. is under development. The third one is our advanced air mobility. So think smaller aircraft, small air taxi, eVTOLs are coming to the fore technology-wise.
2: I think they're here.
19: And the airspace support around those, right? And then the fourth one is our future airspace and safety initiative. So that's looking at alternative ways to use the airspace much more efficiently and enable those more efficient aircraft to operate more efficiently as well within the airspace.
2: So could I pick on one of those? And when we talk about advanced air mobility, we're adding more aircraft into the same amount of space. So is NASA involved in how to optimize that space? And do you work with the regulator to see mm-hmm. how this is all going to come together?
19: Yes, NASA is very much involved in making that airspace much more you know, usable, much more safe, much more capable of sustaining those large number of operations. And we certainly cannot do that alone. We're working very closely with our counterparts in the FAA. In fact, we start very early on working with them, understanding what they feel the constraints are, what they feel the opportunities are, and then that feeds back into the research planning as we look forward.
18: And what are you also pair with the companies who are trying to work in this advanced air mobility?
19: Absolutely, because as we go to third-party services, and you're going to have kind of a triad of relationships, mm-hmm. you know, between the private operators as well as the government, you're going to need to have systems that are compatible with each other. You know, you have to make sure that everybody understands, you know, the overall architecture, who's going to do what and when, and how all the puzzle pieces fit together. It's just critical.
2: When you talk about it, I heard your first one about working on ultra-efficient aircraft and airliners. Is that today's airliners or future? Or yes?
19: Future. Very much future. So if you go over to our exhibit, you can see the information about our X-66. This is our transonic truss brace wing activity. Mm-hmm. That'll be a demonstrator aircraft that's being built in a ship with Boeing. So think very long, slender wings supported by the truss underneath.
2: What's the starting aircraft?
19: They used an MD-90.
2: Uh-huh.
19: They will be modifying that to take out part of the fuselage and then add new fuselage with the new wings and the wing structure. And they're looking to fly it in 2028.
2: Wow.
18: And what are the advantages you're getting out of that truss brace wing?
19: Much higher efficiencies. Much more aerodynamics, much more higher airframe efficiencies. And then you take that kind of configuration, and you keep in mind that we're also working more efficient power plants, you know, with higher thermal efficiency cores. You know, the combination of all of the advanced technologies that we're working under the sustainability and umbrella is going to get you close to 30% more efficient for the full
18: vehicle.
19: That
18: saves a lot of gas.
19: Yes, it does, and it saves a lot of emissions going into the atmosphere.
2: And when we talk about, you know, the aircraft that, you know, is curious for all of us, the, you know, supersonic sort of aircraft, obviously the industry has had some experience with that, but there were some issues, you know, noise and fuel and all that.
19: Mm-hmm.
2: So this new initiative is obviously addressing some of that.
19: Yes. Yeah, so the X-59 is our low-boom flight demonstrator. It is intended to prove out, you know, one singular concept, and that is that it is in fact possible to fly supersonic with a very minimal boom hitting the ground. So the target is 75 dB on the ground, mm-hmm. and so it would equate to, you know, roughly your neighbor slamming their car door shut.
18: Now, that airplane has actually been built already. It's
19: still being built. It's in its final stages of system checkouts, and if all goes well, it'll be flown on its first flight by the end of the calendar year.
18: Wow, that's impressive. And how many flights are they looking to do with that? And, you know, what's the timetable for all the testing?
19: Well, the testing will unfold in a series of phases. So the first phase will be just expanding the envelope of the aircraft, making sure it operates as it was intended. And then the second phase will be actually validating the boom, you know, taking detailed mm-hmm. measurements, understanding, you know, if the aircraft does in fact create the boom signatures that it was designed for. And then the third phase, which is the you know, the ultimate target is to take it out and fly it over communities and gather community response. And, you know, was the boom, one, heard? Number one, if it was heard, was it annoying? You know, and really just gather the insights from the public under the flight path.
18: Does that mean you're going to bring it here so we can all evaluate it?
19: You know, I'm not part of choosing the sites, but I suppose you can, you know, put the request in and do a little bit of lobbying. I'm not sure how far it'll get you, but you can try.
18: I think there's a lot of people here who would just love to see the, you know, these new technologies, and we haven't seen a supersonic airplane, commercial airplane here in quite a few years.
19: Yeah,
18: so
19: it's been a while.
18: That'd be a fun thing to come.
2: So with all of the projects and initiatives of NASA, are you able to acquire the talent you need for the various positions mm-hmm. and the people and, you know, engineers mm-hmm. and lots of IT people, I'm sure?
19: Oh, I think so. You know, you wouldn't have any of the technology. You know, nothing that you see in the NASA exhibit, you wouldn't have any of that without the people behind it, right?
2: Sure.
19: Because it's the people that make it happen. So, and it's It's a wide variety of disciplines, talents, capabilities, everything from, you know, your aerospace engineer to your electrical engineer to the, you know, the technicians that are turning the wrenches and the people operating the wind tunnels, right? It all has to come together. It won't happen without the people behind it.
20: I was at a conference not too long ago, and the topic was, you know, careers in aviation. And this individual had a very interesting take on it, and that was, if you're an artist and you're really interested in interior design, then go to an aircraft manufacturer and design their interiors. You know, that you can connect so many of your interests and direct them into aviation.
19: That's absolutely correct. I mean, this field that we're all part of, you know, needs all talent, you know, from all corners of the country, all corners of the globe, really. You know, whether it's the interior design capability that you're talking about, or it's, you know, folks that are experienced working with the media, or people that are graphic artists, you know, that can help take, you know, that idea, that concept that's in the engineer's brain. And engineers, by the way, aren't necessarily known for their good communication skills, right? But take the idea from the engineer's brain and translate it into a visual, you know, that others can truly understand. And that's a huge talent. And at NASA, we're fortunate to have access to some of those really talented graphic artists.
18: So now, NASA has a large presence here at AirVenture. Where is your tent located at on the grounds?
19: Well, it is that way.
18: So, just to help everybody else out,
20: that translated into Northwest.
19: Yes. There you go.
18: You're be northwest of the control tower for people looking for you. And what do you have in your booth that people can experience and come see and check out?
19: Right. So the booth is organized into discrete sections. So there is a section on advanced air mobility. There's a section on the sustainable aviation and the X-66. There's a section on our low boom X-59 vehicle. We also have, we're joined by our space friends, so the Artemis folks have part of the exhibit space, and they're a very important part of that as well. And then we have a section that's dedicated to STEM and to the kids and the education, and, you know, the kids have an opportunity to see, you know, a little bit of additive manufacturing going on.
20: And you know, that's such an important topic, and I've been on a number of panels and committees and things about, you know, getting people into aviation, and we've all concluded that if you wait to try to plant a seed by the time you're in college, we're done. You really need to be more future focused and start younger.
19: Absolutely. You have to grab these children and engage their imagination, you know, as early as you possibly can. I mean, I would submit you should be doing it in, you know, as early as kindergarten, mm-hmm. you know, boys, girls, I mean, you name it. Mm-hmm. All of these children have the capacity to contribute at some point. It's a matter of us taking the initiative to grab their excitement early.
20: I had my first flight in a small airplane when I was 9. I didn't take flying lessons until I was 34, but all that time I was thinking about that flight at 9, mm-hmm. and that seems like a good age.
19: Yeah, I would agree.
20: Yeah.
18: And what your booth is designed for what ages to come and visit?
19: All ages.
18: All ages.
19: So from the activities to grab the kids' imagination all the way up through, you know, some of our most seasoned personnel here at the Air Show, which is wonderful to see that they are continuing to engage and want to be part of it.
20: So grabbing kids' imagination, she's talking about you. She's talking about me.
18: Excellent. And you said that there was 5 different programs in 4 different regions that you're...
19: 5 program areas that comprise our NASA Aeronautics.
18: Okay.
19: And so those are our Advanced Air Vehicles program.
18: Yep.
19: We have our Airspace Operations and Safety program. We have Integrated Aviation Systems Program, our Transformative Aeronautics Concepts Program, and then our Aerosciences Evaluation and Test Capabilities Program, which oversees the operation of the large wind tunnel. So those are the 5 program areas. The work actually gets done at 4 research centers across the country. So those are the Glenn Research Center in mm-hmm. Cleveland, the Langley Research Center in Hampton, Virginia, our Ames Research Center in Mountain View, California, and the Armstrong Flight Research Center out near Edwards Air Force Base, Southern California.
18: So you guys are just doing a whole lot more than just going to space, where everybody just thinks about, you know,
19: absolutely.
18: Going to space. Excellent. Well, unfortunately, we're out of time. We've been joined by Barb Esker from NASA and talking about sustainable aviation. And you're listening to EAA Radio.
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21: I am Digital Dave.
22: I'm Fast Eddie, and it's still not unbelievable.
21: Yes. Yep. Joining us is Jason Brisbois. I believe that was the pronunciation we agreed upon contractually from Bose.
22: Bose.
21: Ooh, hey, Bose.
22: I like their stuff.
23: Good morning, guys.
21: Does anybody hate Bose? No.
22: No.
21: Good.
22: Not at all.
21: Great place to
23: be. Well, I'm glad you answered that question.
21: Okay.
23: that's the answer we like to hear.
21: You get that question often?
23: Well, no. Honestly, we don't a lot. There's a lot of people who come in and talk about Bose, and we hear story time and time again about what their product is doing for them, whether it's an aviation headset or any of our consumer products, even their automotive products. So we just can't get enough of hearing about how we're fitting into people's lives.
21: Now, don't get a big head now.
23: There's always other work to be done with our products, so we love hearing that part, too.
21: Well, how many years ago has it been since you brought out the noise-canceling headset? 30?
23: Yeah, at least that. I mean, our real proving ground was back in 1986 when we had some prototypes on the Voyager flight. And, that was inspired by Dr. Bose himself as an acoustics engineer and an expert in educating and exercising acoustics. He was inspired. He was flying on a transatlantic flight. And, at that time, the headsets that they had in commercial aircraft were just hollow tubes.
21: Right. I remember that.
23: It's just so painful in your ear canals. And I remember that, too. And really painful. And he said, there's got to be a better way. So right there on the spot, he pulled out one of the cocktail napkins and started doodling algorithms and said, cancel off this sine wave this way and started doing some algorithms. And all that led into noise cancellation technology that got commercialized. And the real breakthrough moment was on that Voyager flight in 86 when the hearing protection that the crew on that flight had was so great, they deemed it mission critical. And they certainly would have had hearing loss without it.
21: I think a lot of us underestimate how fatiguing a constant noise source can be.
23: That's right. Yeah, we've done studies, and many have now about by this point, now that it's a pretty common thing, and that low frequency drone on your body has metaphysical impact on you over time, and you don't feel it. And that's kind of the sneaky thing about it, is that it can creep up on you. And even if you're just flying as a passenger commercially, you get off tired after you've been on that flight for a few years, and that acoustics impact is really doing it.
21: Some of the flights do feel like they're years long.
22: Really?
23: Yeah, even a one-hour hop can feel like an eternity.
21: Yeah, never
22: but,
21: mind.
22: But there are advantages to having the noise canceling. I have set of Bose 35s. It's the consumer stuff. Mm-hmm. And on a commercial airliner, the difference it makes is incredible. It's like all of a sudden, the engines have gone away. But yet, we're still flying.
21: Can you make a headset that cancels out smell?
22: And screaming kids?
21: That might be handy.
23: The screaming kids thing is something that probably could be done. But the smell?
21: Not so much.
23: You'd need a completely different contraption for that, I think.
21: Darn. Well, there's a market. So what's coming up? What's new? I mean, has everything been invented?
23: Oh, that would be crazy to think that it has been invented. There's always something to be done. People's needs and challenges evolve over time. And as soon as you solve one problem, another one can come up, or, the next temptation can arise. And so, we constantly do that at Bose, whether it's on the consumer side and on the aviation side. And the way that we do that is we collect as much feedback as we can. We collect it from our customers, what's working, what isn't working, what's your environment, and how can we fit into that better? So all of those are just little triggers for ideas, opportunities for us to pull more data, talk with more people, ask them how big of a problem it is, what's the magnitude of the problem, things like that. And on the aviation side of things, we've had a lot of those types of conversations, especially over the past 2 years since the A30 headset came out. That's our latest aviation headset. And we've really just been focused on hearing how that's going for people. And we're very encouraged to hear that it's going quite well for people. And we're just continuing to collect that feedback and see what else is there.
21: I imagine now you've long since upgraded to USB rechargeable lithium powered sets. as opposed to the old ones that had a battery box?
23: Well, you know, we've kept it with the battery. So the A30 takes two AA alkaline batteries, and you get about 45 hours of life on that.
22: Wow.
23: You know, that comes and goes. Battery life is always a tricky thing to predict, but on average, you can expect about 45 hours from it. You can use rechargeable AAs inside of it, but when you get into the rechargeable size AAs and so forth, what you're getting out of the box is all over the place by manufacturer and how much voltage is coming with out of the box and how it drains that voltage. And so, you know, we don't talk too much about that because it's hard to predict and make a promise on behalf of the manufacturer to do that. But it's certainly safe to use in the system and can be a point of convenience for many.
21: And I guess the AAs are easy to get anywhere.
23: You can find them at your local gas station.
21: Right. So no matter where you are, if you have a problem with a battery, it's not a problem to get another one.
23: That's right.
22: Well, you know, speaking of advancing the technology, do you see a day when aviation headsets go completely cordless?
23: Yeah, we've heard about that for a long time now. And I think that it could be possible. Certainly in some aircraft, it could be possible. And it depends on how universally you want to fit into every aircraft in the world. One of the challenges with that is it's a really loud environment from an RF standpoint, from a radio frequency standpoint. There's just a lot of electrical noise and radio frequencies that get in the way, and Bluetooth fundamentally is vulnerable to that. And right. So it really needs to come down to an industry level technology that gives robust radio signals that would not be impacted by all of the other avionics work that's happening in the cockpit. So I think we're still quite some time away from that personally.
21: Okay, well, let's talk about failsafe. If batteries die on the noise canceling, you can still get audio, right? You just don't get canceling.
23: That's correct, yeah. So the batteries power digital signal processing for EQ and clarity and speech and so forth. It powers the whole acoustic noise cancellation system inside of it. But sometimes batteries run out, or sometimes issues happen. And boy, what a tragedy if you lost your communication.
21: Well, so, I was thinking that's the first problem with a cordless headset.
23: That's right.
21: Battery dies, you're totally dead.
23: Exactly right. So that certainly would be a problem as well. And so you might want to keep something cabled on that. With the A30 and the ProFlight 2 that we have out today, that's factored in so that if you do lose power, you won't lose your communications. And you have that failsafe in place, and you'll still be able to communicate effectively. You won't have your noise cancellation, like you mentioned, but you will still be able to communicate even with dead batteries.
21: That's good.
22: And even without the noise cancellation, you still have some noise deadening courtesy of the physical aspect of the headset itself.
23: Yeah, that's exactly right. So when we talk about noise canceling headsets, there's really two components to that. There's a passive and an active side. And that passive side is just materials and clamping force and things like that. You know, if you're mowing your lawn and you have those big earmuff things that are squeezing and not too comfortable to wear, the electronic side of it, the active noise cancellation, helps you trade off a lot of that. So you buy back weight and size and bulk and all that dampening materials.
21: What do you rate your noise reduction ratio at? I mean, I like to see headphones that are like 30, 32 dB, somewhere in that range.
23: Yeah, you know, we actually don't rate them. The tests are subject to interpretation and how you do that test criteria, so we don't rate them that way.
22: You just put on the package, it reduces noise a lot.
21: Yeah, shut up, it works.
23: That's right, yeah. We rather listen to the voice of the customer to tell us how that's working.
21: Okay.
22: What kind of customer feedback have you been getting?
23: We've been getting a lot of great feedback. So a lot of our customers are new pilots, and they've made a great choice to invest strong on the best headset that they can find because they're going to live under it for a long time. And so what we've been getting back from those pilots is it's the best decision that they made. And so they love using it. It's comfortable. They can be in it for hours at a time. And they love the clarity of the communications and of course, the noise canceling as well.
21: Well, I've worn headsets industrially, hours at a time, and you kind of try and get used to them, but you know, it always feels good to pop them off.
23: If you're lucky, at some point, your head goes numb.
21: Yeah.
22: Well, now, the experiences that I've had with Bose headphones, both consumer and aviation, is outstanding. I mean, the stuff really works. It's as reliable as a box of rocks.
21: The check is in the mail.
22: The check is in. Thank you very much.
23: I appreciate you saying that.
22: We'll validate your parking for you. But no, it really does make a difference, because just for grins and giggles, when I was up in that TBM 700, I popped them off. And the difference between listening to it ambient and the headset was night and day.
21: That brings up a question. These are for any airplane. I mean, even a Cub can be noisy and would benefit greatly from canceling headsets.
23: Yeah, that's right. We built the A30 so that you could fly it in just about any general aviation aircraft. And there's a lot that goes into that. There's the acoustic noise cancellation power of that. And then there's also how we fit onto people's heads, too. So it's very diverse, not only in terms of aircraft type with different cable connectors and its overall total performance, but then also how it feels on your head. You know, anatomy is different from person to person. And, you know, being able to fit that range without really trading off clamping force and that overall fatigue factor. That's why we have the physical design of the headset the way that we do, is it keeps that steady pressure on your head, whether you have a large head or a little head, or your ears are down low or up high.
21: Do you make a set that can be mounted into a helmet?
23: We do not.
21: Okay, so strictly over the head.
23: That's right.
21: And it keeps your hat from flying off. That's the other important thing, right?
22: Yeah, really.
23: It keeps your hat from flying off, and we even have our headband cushions that cater to that little cap on the top of your ball cap.
21: Oh, yes, that hurts.
23: Yeah, so you don't get that pressure point in the top of your head. So when you look at the A30, you'll see that there's two cushions on side to side and nothing in the middle, and that's to account for that.
21: These guys thought of everything.
22: Yes, they did. Well, we've been talking to Jason Brisbois from Bose here. I'm Fast Eddie.
21: I'm Digital Dave.
22: This is the EAA Radio.
0: Here's an interview from 2012.
5: I'm Bob Collins. Welcome to EAA Radio. Marcella Soulsby. She's from Corona, California, and she does a really neat thing that I've heard about over the week that I've been here. Over in one of the, is it in the exhibit halls over here that there's the giant list of names?
6: It's at the Veterans Museum.
5: At the Veterans Museum, down the street on Poberesny Road. And you make quilts for returning servicemen.
6: Yes, I do.
5: Tell me all about it.
6: Well, in 2006... Mm-hmm. My cousin, Emilio Lizarraraz, Special Forces, passed away in Iraq. And I actually have two sons in the military and one son-in-law, and they serve in the Army.
5: Mm-hmm.
6: And I got the idea to send some quilts to Germany for wounded soldiers. Our church, the Church of Jesus Christ of Latter-day Saints, was asking for the members to make at least one quilt to send overseas. And at that time, I made 10 and decided to continue it. And I make one a month. I've had the opportunity and privilege to make 72 of them.
5: Wow.
6: And send them overseas to our wounded soldiers and then also to soldiers that are coming home.
5: Yeah. So the idea came from your church?
6: Yes.
5: And so was it going, was it your cousin that
6: Yes, my
5: away?
6: Cousin passed away.
5: And was the program already underway by 2006 and you jumped
6: no,
5: in?
6: No, my cousin passed away 28th of February of 2006. And our church was doing this project in June of 2006.
5: Mm-hmm.
6: And so I discontinued after that.
5: What's the quilt like? Does it have a message, or is it?
6: It does.
5: Just a,
6: yeah. It is a patriotic quilt. Some of them have patchwork on them, pretty elaborate patchwork on them. And on them, in the middle, it has a patriotic heart with a flag on it, and around it, it says, "Thanking you for your service." I don't sign them; I just send them.
5: Mm-hmm.
6: And coming from a family. We've ended up as a military family with our boys in the military. I feel like it's a privilege to be able to do something for those who serve.
5: Yeah. Are your kids, your sons, career military, or how do you think that's?
6: At this moment, yes.
5: Yeah.
6: We have a son-in-law right now that's in Afghanistan, and he'll be coming home in November. And he's an infantry. We have our oldest son that is EOD, and he has served in Iraq for about 18 months. Mm-hmm. And he will be returning to, or going to Afghanistan in March. Our youngest son right now is just getting ready to deploy as we speak. I had the opportunity to speak to him this morning, and he's getting ready to take off for a year.
7: Will you be able to see him before
6: you go back? Said my goodbyes.
7: Yeah, did you?
6: Before I came to Oshkosh, he had his deployment ceremony. And so we said goodbye there.
7: That's hard.
6: But we appreciate everything they do, and also what all the other men and women do, not only in the Army, but all of the military.
7: And you've made 72 quilts.
6: I have.
7: Do you... I know that the theme is the same, but does one a little bit different than the other?
6: None are the same. I kind of change them. I get different visions for different ones. Mm-hmm. But it's been a lot of fun. I kind of feel... By talking

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1: Three wives in our family that deal with their husbands being deployed and being the mom and listening to their concerns, their worries about the men that they love. I think about that. I also think of someone like my aunt and my uncle who heard that their son was wounded, and before they can get to him, he'd passed away.
2: Oh, dear. Yeah.
1: And so I think about stuff like that. I always have patriotic music playing in the background.
2: Mm-hmm.
1: I am very proud to be an American. I wasn't born in this country, but I consider it my home.
2: Mm-hmm.
1: And I just appreciate everything it has to offer each and every one of us.
2: You said you didn't write anything when you sent it. You just sent it off.
1: I send it off with a card.
2: With a card.
1: And I do write a letter of appreciation. Mm-hmm. I do not sign them.
2: Mm. Why?
1: And I don't know. I've been asked that question, and I really don't know why. Even when I send the package over, I do not put a return address on it. And the postman always says, if it gets lost, you won't get it. And my response to that is if it gets lost and someone else does, they might have needed it.
2: Mm. On the other hand, you never know where it ends up at.
1: I do not.
2: So maybe there's somebody who has one of your quilts.
1: There are 72 people that have my quilts.
2: And there might be 72 people looking for you. Because what you're doing is a very extraordinary thing.
1: Thank you.
2: Yeah. I wonder if they're looking for you. We found her. She's right here.
1: I might change that, though.
2: Yeah.
1: You know, I might just send my address. Although I had the opportunity to meet a woman by the name of Linda here in Plymouth, Wisconsin, who makes quilts for the troops.
2: Did you meet her here at
1: Oshkosh? Actually met her through Robert from the Veterans Museum.
2: I see.
1: And he drove me out there. Mm-hmm. And my husband and I sat down with her and actually made a couple quilts together.
2: How long does it take to make a quilt?
1: Hers take about 3 to 5 hours to make. And we had a lot of fun making them. She has a wonderful nonprofit organization putting these quilts together. And we really enjoyed taking a day and just venturing out that way and helping out a little bit.
2: When your first son to join the military said, Mom, I'm going to join the Army, what did you think?
1: I'll tell you, it was interesting because since he was a little boy, he said he was going to join the Army.
2: I see.
1: And I always felt like, you know, little kids change their mind. Today they're firemen, tomorrow policemen. So when he said Army, good for you, son. When he was 18, he came to us and said, okay, can you take me to the recruiting station? And I said, absolutely. So I took him, and he decided after seeing everything, he wanted to really study what he was getting into.
2: Mm-hmm.
1: So it took him a year after that to actually join and decide exactly what he wanted to do. We are proud of our sons. We can't say enough of the gratitude that we have for them, with both already serving in Iraq and Afghanistan. They're wonderful young men, but actually going overseas and serving have made them absolutely great men. They've come back different because they do, but they have so many wonderful qualities about them. And to me, they're better than when they left.
2: Mm-hmm.
1: They're great husbands, great fathers. They love their country, and they'll fight for it.
2: Yeah.
1: And we're proud of them for that.
2: Your one son has been to Afghanistan and back?
1: Yes, our youngest has been to Afghanistan and back. He's been home for 6 months, and he is now returning to Afghanistan for another year.
2: Did you make him a quilt when he came back?
1: I just talked to him this morning, and we were talking, and I said, you know, it's a shame. I have made 72 quilts, and none of my three sons have one.
2: Mm-hmm. They're going to get one?
1: Absolutely. Those are the three quilts I will be making when I get home.
2: Well, they

0: How will they be different than the others that you've made?
1: For one, it will have "from mom" on it. Mm-hmm. I will sign it. So those will be my first quilts that I will sign. The other difference is that it will have a different message, I think. I'll still have gratitude and thankfulness, but more from a mother's heart mm-hmm. and feelings, 'cause they're my kids.
0: Yeah. If you had put your name on the card and an address, and one of the returning soldiers found you, have you thought about if they had tracked you down, what they
1: I
0: might say
1: have.
0: To you, or what they might think, or how your
1: Honestly,
0: work went over?
1: I never have. Mm. That's never really been a thought of mine. I just wanted them to know that someone cared for them and loved them enough to send them something.
0: Yeah. You ready to stop making quilts when
1: Absolutely
0: everybody's home?
1: Absolutely not.
0: No?
1: No.
0: No.
1: No. I think there will always be a cause. As sad as it is, I think our nation will always be at war somewhere. Hmm. And I think there will always be a need for that extension from home yeah. for these soldiers. So as long as my fingers are working, I'll be making some quilts.
0: I imagine now some other people would like to make some quilts too. Is there an organization that you know of that they can get in on this? Or is this just one woman in Corona, California doing it on her own?
1: I don't know. From being able to visit with Linda, who now has a nonprofit organization, I mean, she started with one quilt, mm-hmm. and I think she's up to 17,500 quilts. And she's had the opportunity to align herself with good people and also with a good nonprofit organization that helps her out. Mm. I did ask her for information on how to get into that, so this might just be something that I might extend myself more to than just myself.
0: Yeah. You're a good person. Thanks for coming in today. What a blessing that I happened to be here when you walked in the door.
1: Thank you.
0: I'd heard about you, by the way.
1: Thank you. I appreciate it.
0: Yeah. Yeah. And best of luck and good luck with your kids. We'll think about them.
1: Thank you.
0: And I hope
1: appreciate that.
0: And I hope they get their quilt soon.
1: They will. So. I promise.
0: Maricela Soulsby from Corona, California. She makes quilts for injured servicemen overseas and those who are returning home. Great to be with you today. Thanks.
1: Thank you.
0: I'm Bob Collins. 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
3: Welcome back to Squawk 1200, 18 minutes past 12 o'clock. I'm Fareed Gio, along with Paul Prydecker. Joining us in the studio right now is Tom May, Beth May, and Muhammad Bryant. They are part of the Some Assembly Required drone team as part of the UAS for STEM program. Welcome, all of you.
4: Thank you.
5: Thank you.
6: Thank you.
3: And it's really interesting. This kind of reminds me, I don't want to cheapen it by saying this sounds a lot like Lego League and some of those other kind of programs to get kids really engaged in science and engineering and creativity.
4: Yes. Yes, it's like that. I would say it's like Lego League on steroids, maybe.
3: Mm-hmm. Yeah.
4: The technology is a lot more advanced. Our building blocks are receivers and transmitters and servos and drone airframes, et cetera, et cetera. So it's like that, but on another scale, another level.
7: And Tom, when did this all start?
6: Yeah, so the UAS for STEM program actually started about 10 years ago. We've been with it for, this is year 8.
4: This is our 8th year.
6: We didn't have a competition because of COVID, so we've only been competing for 7 years. And the whole program has really grown from a grassroots effort with just a handful of teams to we're now reaching out. We have an international competitor last year. We've been fortunate enough to be able to come to the EAA and really experience and let the kids experience the full aviation industry. And we've now grown to a competition of 12. We have a beginner and an advanced class. And that part of it really enhances what the students get to experience, because now as they start off small, they can grow to even more complex.
4: Yeah, the UAS for STEM program this year is bigger than it's ever been. 6 teams competing in the beginner class, 6 teams competing in the advanced class. And we're in the advanced class since we've been doing this for so long.
7: Yeah. And, Mohammed, I'm guessing you've got an active part in this, and you're active and a participant, and how did you get started?
5: So yeah, originally I was a homeschooler, so I didn't really get out that much, and I kind of found a makerspace near my house, so I went out there and I checked it out, and then I ended up meeting Tom, and he ended up introducing me to drones. That year I actually became the pilot, and we ended up winning first year for that.
7: Did you know anything about drones before that?
5: No.
7: Or is it just...
5: No.
7: Didn't even know what was possible?
5: No, I did not. Wow. He let me fly it inside the makerspace, and I was like really surprised, because it was like, this is a drone inside the library.
4: And a
5: like,
4: small one.
5: A small one. But it was still a drone. I was just like really nervous, but I really grew throughout that COVID year. I got to practice on the flight sim. It was like pretty fun. And
7: so what does it take to win first place?
5: Lots of practice and dedication. Some good CADing skills to like 3D print your models for different designs. That's also another thing that I did. I was a modeler, so I modeled a lot of the parts and different designs on the drone that you may see.
6: And let me add to that real quick, because it's really also a lot of teamwork, because our team is 10 this year, and Muhammad's got these fantastic CADing skills and piloting skills.
4: And collaboration skills.
6: And collaboration skills. But the engineering viewpoints and all the other talents that come in, even students that aren't engineers at all, bring in a very different perspective, and we incorporate all that into the design process, and that really makes it a much more robust solution.
4: And I just need to admit, Muhammad's CADing skills are mad. He's got mad CADing skills. And engineering and prototype. Okay, let me tell you about his first prototype.
3: Computer assisted drafting for those people that...
4: He walked into the room with a cardboard box this big, about 2.5 feet by 2.5 feet. He said, this is my first prototype for the grabber that has to pick up a water bottle attached to the drone. And we looked at him and we thought that the prototype was in the box. The prototype was the box. Mm-hmm. When you fold all the flaps and you add some rubber bands and strings, you pressure, force the box on top of the bottle, and the space between the flaps will pick it up.
7: Oh my goodness.
4: And that was his first prototype for the grabber, and that was very successful.
7: I'm thinking about your comment about, you know, teamwork. And in aviation, that's what it's always about. No matter what aspect of aviation you're in, nobody's by themselves. I mean, even if you're just in an airplane by yourself, it's still a team in terms of, you know, the maintenance, it's air traffic control,
4: ground
7: it's your
4: support.
7: Instructor, it's everything. Yeah. That sounds like you've taken advantage of that to the max. So,
3: yeah. Something you mentioned was the makerspace, and that's kind of like a new term, I say, within the last 10 years. They're kind of popping up everywhere. So if young people are looking around to kind of a way to engage science and find those unique tools and devices that they may need to create, and also the kind of the brain, the brains there, the it's kind of the knowledge of the other people in the makerspace. Is that kind of what you found there?
5: Yeah, so it was actually there at the makerspace where I first learned how to solder and first learned how to build with Legos, the Lego techniques and all of that stuff. When I was younger, I would also go there, and I would see like the FTC robots just moving around and lifting up different things, and I would be like, when will I be old enough to do things like that? And then sooner or later, I ended up joining a drone team, and it ended up being really successful.
3: And those are kind of like community-based areas that can really help you with your skills and meet other people that can teach you those things if you don't necessarily have access to that within your own family or your own kind of friend circle.
5: Yeah.
7: So are you... I'm thinking about, you know, next few years from now, do you see yourself as designing, an engineer? You want to be a pilot? You want to do all three? You want to go to the moon, you know?
5: I mean, like, I want to do a lot of things, but I think whatever I do in the future, I want to make sure that it has something to do with engineering, because that's, like, a really strong path, and I like making things with my hands. I grew up building decks because my dad, he was a roofer. So that was like pretty interesting. And I ended up doing a lot. And I want to thank my parents a lot for that. My mom's a scientist, and I kind of like grew up around STEM and building and making things. So I think it was like natural for me to go into engineering.
3: We're speaking with Muhammad Bryant, Beth May, and Tom May, talking about UAS for STEM, and that is it's a little bit of engineering and creativity, and of course some competition as well. Talk a little bit about how the Explorer post in your area figured into all of this, Tom.
6: Fred, that's a really great question. The way it actually formed was about 26 years ago. My wife and another person, Bob Ekman, formed a group. They just wanted to get together a bunch of kids to learn more about science and technology. And from there, that sort of grew. After a couple of years, Bob brought it into the Boy Scouts. It was part of an adventure program. That's a co-ed program for our high school students. And from there, that grew into what we now call the Explorer Post. We go through probably 40 to 50 students per year. We do robotics, rocketry, and now drones. And that was the genesis of how all of that started. And then we found the UAS for STEM program, which was great because they give us a curriculum. There's training material. They actually have to go through a complete FAA ground school. They learn theory of flight, FAA rules and regulations,
5: sure,
6: all the airspace requirements that you would for almost becoming a private pilot.
7: And are you working to spread this around the country?
6: Yeah, Archie Stafford was sort of the STEM person who created UAS for STEM, and he is actively promoting it. He does a great job bringing that to all the other high schools around the country, even around the world.
4: Yeah, the host for UAS for STEM is the Aeronautic Modeling Academy, mm-hmm. Academy of Aeronautics Modeling. I always mess it up. Amen.
3: Yeah.
4: Right. And yeah. So Archie and his wife Terry actually started this program in partnership with the AMA. So their team, the AMA people, Kyle Jarrus and others, and Emily Rice, and Archie and his wife, they run the whole competition, and they have teams from across the country. And we have to do a preliminaries back in April and qualify to come here for the finals. And it is open to international teams, so we expect to see international teams probably next year.
7: Muhammad, what are you working on now? What's your next project?
5: College.
7: All right.
5: Honestly, yeah, because I just graduated this year, so I'm going to work on... Thank you. I'm going to work on getting college in place. I'm probably going to go to a community college for 2 years to save a lot of money and then transfer out to, like, a better school.
3: What was it like, the competition, this first 2 days adventure?
5: Yeah, it was like really stressful. Our team was reviewing everything over and over again. We were doing pre-checks of the pre-checks. We were doing pre-flights to making sure that our drone is all coordinated and the GPS, we got the GPS lock and everything. And it was just like really intense. And it was really fast-paced. Like boom, boom, boom, boom, boom, next, next, next, next.
3: And what did you learn from so many other teams and talking with so many other competitors?
5: I learned that all of them have their unique and individual characters that I wouldn't normally get to see because they come from different places in different parts of America. And it was really interesting seeing their designs for their drone mechanism. And I think that helps plant innovation for the next competition to come. Yeah.
7: Well, you can always learn from others, right?
5: Yeah.
7: Yeah, sure.
3: What else have you been looking at so far? In the context of what you were here for, what else have you seen around the convention that's inspired you?
5: I've seen a lot of, like, a lot of drone companies that I like to go around and, like, follow. There was one that was doing a delivery one. I thought that was pretty interesting because it had like a really neat mechanism where it comes down and it releases the payload, which is kind of like what we were doing. So we ended up kind of forming like some sort of bond. And then it was like really cool because their mission is like literally what we're doing. We're dropping or we're descending on packages, picking them up and taking them and unloading them. And it's like it's really interesting. And I do like to do pull-ups at the military.
4: Yes. Every army.
3: Pull up. Well, Muhammad, Tom, and Beth, thank you very much for being here. And we look forward to following your success in the future.
4: Thank you, Paul and Fareed.
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8: Joining us now is General Mike Minahan. He's the commander of Air Mobility Command, located at Scott Air Force Base, not too far from here, just a few miles south in Illinois.
9: That's right. My mom happens to be from Wisconsin. My wife and I drove up here for the 4th of July weekend to Lake Geneva, so it's it's about a little over 4 hours on the road. It took us about an hour yesterday in the C-17.
8: I was just going to ask you, a lot of folks fly into this event, you know, 10,000 aircraft or so, but you probably had one of the cooler rides up.
9: I can't complain. The view I had was awesome. It was with an amazing crew, the FlyFix support team on the C-17. What an honor to be here, but what also an honor to be on that chariot as we came in.
8: Were you up front?
9: I was up front. I had the big window. I was waving to the crowd as we passed, as we landed. I was my big mitten was the one waving in the window.
8: So this is your first time here. What was that initial impression as you were on short final?
9: You know, this is Hollywood ground. You know, this is a bucket list item. To come in, to hear the sing-song of the radio of everybody coming in was really cool. To land, to see the crowds, absolutely a pleasure. And then to go around to the North 40, the South 40, see some friends that I haven't seen in a while, see everybody that loves aviation as much as I do, if not more, what a treat.
8: Tell us a little bit about your background and how you came to be in charge of AMC.
9: Sure. My name's Mike Minahan. I haven't figured out why I became in charge yet. I'm an Air Force brat. My dad served 32 years as an intel officer. My grandfather, his dad, was a B-26 pilot in World War II. I grew up with my granddad sitting on the foot of my bed telling me war stories, and I could never hear enough. So that lit the fire of aviation in me. This is plan A. I didn't have a plan B. I wanted to be a pilot in the United States Air Force, and I'm fortunate enough to have that opportunity. My career, I'm a C-130 guy. Most of my hours are in a Herc. And then, you know, all of a sudden you're having fun. We've always asked our questions, are we having fun, and is this a healthy place to be? It's always been yes. I feel like a lieutenant on the inside still, and I work with amazing people. I just try to be as awesome as they are.
8: What are some of the other aircraft that you've flown?
9: C-130 mostly. I've got some time in the KC-10 with the tanking mission, and a little bit of time in some of our DV aircraft, the Boeing 757, which we call the C-32, and a little bit of the Gulfstreams.
8: Quite a variety.
9: It is. It's awesome.
8: Tell us about Air Mobility Command. What is your main mission?
9: Certainly. We provide the mobility to the Joint Force and certainly to the Air Force. So three primary missions: defend the homeland, project power globally, and certainly support the joint team. We do that primarily through airlift, aerial refueling, and aeromedical evacuation. We also do all the things on the ground that make those missions in the air happen. So about 110,000 total force airmen, active duty, guard, and reserve, certainly civilians. We also count our families, our spouses, our dependents as part of the team, and certainly our retirees, those that went before us.
8: Excellent. When was the AMC formed?
9: Formed about officially in 1992, where we've been Air Mobility Command, but our roots go all the way back to the earliest days of the United States Air Force. So we're celebrating the 75th anniversary of the United States Air Force. There's always been people doing mobility and transport. Certainly we're proud of our heritage as it relates to the Army and the Army Air Corps, but specifically Air Mobility Command since 1992.
8: Good. With all the aircraft that you have, about how many aircraft are part of the entire command?
9: Right, so it's 110,000 airmen, total force, but it's about 1,000 aircraft. You know, everything from the tactical airlift in the C-130 to the C-17, which you'll see at the demo today about 14:30, 2:30 p.m. And then we got the newest KC-46, which is out on the ramp here and looking great with a great crew. To some of the older models, which are every bit as important as the new kids on the block, if you will. So there's a KC-135 out here, C-17, C-5s. You know, we're proud to say we have a wide portfolio of toys to play with.
8: With the KC-46, where did that come from?
9: The KC-46 is our newest in the inventory. It's a Boeing product. It's rolling off the assembly line now. The initial buy is about 179 aircraft. We've got about 60, just a little over 60 in the inventory right now. The people that fly, fix, and support it love it. Those that refuel off it love it. It's going to be a great, it is and is going to be a strong part of our portfolio when we get after that mission of supporting the Joint Team. Never apologize for airplane noise. It's awesome. Sound of freedom.
10: That's right. Well, that's one of the reasons why I do the show from up here is because not only do I get to talk to great people like you, but we have a wonderful view and we get to hear all the airplanes coming and going.
9: And last night was spectacular. You know, the noises certainly, you know, some of those pyros, we felt the heat. I checked my eyebrows when I went home last night and make sure I had them. It was awesome.
10: Well, tell us a little bit about the KC-46 versus the KC-135. What are some of the major improvements between the two?
9: Yeah. Both are absolutely essential. You know, so although the 135 has been around since the late 50s, it is the bedrock of our tanking force and will be for another decade. The KC-46, obviously, you know, in addition to being brand new, it's got more fuel-efficient engines. It's got some technology on it that helps the crew do longer crew days. And certainly it's got some connectivity things that make the war fighting part of our business a little bit easier. Little bit bigger. Both are extremely important, but as we get the numbers, you know, in the next couple of years that start increasing it, we'll see that aircraft as foundational to the tanking fleet as well.
10: Okay. The KC-46 that's here at Oshkosh, where's that base?
9: It's from McConnell Air Force Base, Kansas.
10: Okay.
9: Yep.
10: Is that the only place where the 46s
9: are? No, we have some at Seymour Johnson in the Carolinas. We've got some at Pease. So there's a variety of places as we fill up, and we're making those basing decisions now. So, you know, it's very cool to watch the numbers increase and to watch it proliferate throughout the force.
10: It was amazing. An aerial shot that I saw a couple of days ago of the plaza shows the C-5 and the C-130 next to each other.
9: Yeah. Yeah.
10: I did not realize the – I mean, a C-130 always looks like a good-sized airplane. Yeah. I understand the C-5 is bigger, but just seeing them both in the same picture was quite an amazing contrast.
9: So as a 130 guy, that hurts a little. But I realize that, you know the C-130 is a wonderful tactical airlifter. You know, it gets into the forward bases. It can get into the dirt. The C-5, you know, can carry magnitudes more than the C-130. But as you look at that entire fleet and how they work together, the C-5 to the C-17 to the C-130, it takes all of us working in concert to get it done to support the joint force. So they each have different ages. They're wonderful capabilities. They have to work together to get the mission done, and the team gets after that in a very good way.
10: There must be some intense planning that goes into all the missions and where you're deploying different assets.
9: Absolutely. So it's all about the planning. At the same time, you know, the plan is just a point of departure when it meets the reality. But you're absolutely right. We have a headquarters that's working every day to make sure that we are successful and can win tonight with what we have. So, you know, the planning is critical to that. And there's a famous quote, it's not about the plan, it's about planning.
10: Right. And that all takes place at Scott? Is it?
9: Scott Air Force Base is where the main headquarters is. But we have, you know, echelons below us, you know, that are in New Jersey at McGuire Air Force Base there. We also have another sub headquarters at Scott. But we have wings throughout the United States and overseas that make all the missions happen.
10: Excellent. If you got into the Air Force through the ROTC.
9: I did.
10: Is that a recommended path? Is that what you'd recommend?
9: So, any path into the Air Force is wonderful, and any flavor of service is wonderful. So whether you're Guard, Active Duty, Reserve, or civilian, whether you want to be an officer enlisted, whether you want to fly, fix, or support, you know, there's a place for you in the United States Air Force. We're celebrating 75 years of air dominance, fly, fight, win. And you join a team that's mission-focused, that would welcome you with open arms, regardless of the flavor of service that you want to have. So my choice was ROTC. Of course, I love it. It was a great way to enter the Air Force. It was a professional education. It was focused on understanding the team aspect to the mission that we need to get after. And certainly it offered me an opportunity. You know, as I said, it was plan A, that I'm sitting here, suddenly the old guy, looking in a mirror at an old guy that feels like a lieutenant on the inside. I'd recommend it to anybody.
10: What are some of the things that you're looking forward to seeing here at Oshkosh?
9: Well, I was jaw-dropped last night by the U2 and its show. Certainly the F-18s that came in the evening, that was an eye-opening arrival. The air show and the fireworks last night could not have been better. I fully appreciate and understand the contributions of the joint team that it takes to get after, you know, what it means to be a world-class military. I'm looking forward certainly to the C-17 demo tonight. I'm going to exit this interview. I'm going to walk through the warbirds and rub the chins of those wonderful platforms that came before us. My most fond interaction so far, and I'm certainly in anticipating what will happen this afternoon, is talking to the veterans and talking to everybody that went before us, and certainly everybody that's cheering on aviation.
10: It's excellent. We are so pleased that you are here. Any final thoughts before we wrap up?
9: Steve, it's an honor to be here. It's an honor to be here in my mom's home state. It's an honor to serve in this military. It's an honor to raise my right hand to support and defend the Constitution against all enemies, foreign and domestic. It's an honor to serve on the joint team. Thanks for having me on the hallowed ground of Oshkosh. I'm finally here. I don't plan to miss another.
10: All right. Sounds good. We'll hold you to it.
9: Yeah. Nice to meet you, sir.
10: All right. Thank you.
9: All right.
10: General Mike Minahan, he is the commander of Air Mobility Command at Scott Air Force Base in Illinois. This is From the Stand. I'm Steve Buss on EIA Radio.
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10: Good morning. Live from the Ron Scott Communications Center, this is From the Stand. This morning, we're going to welcome Lisa Taylor from the Wasp Museum in Sweetwater, Texas, Ron Kaplan, who will be here to talk about the National Aviation Heritage Invitational, and we'll talk air shows with ICAS President John Cudahy. And when in the intro they say newsmakers and aviation legends and icons, I can't think of anybody who qualifies more than my first guest, Sean D. Tucker. Sean, good morning, sir.
11: Good morning. It is so great to be here, Steve. I mean, I just, you know, we lost a whole year because of COVID, and to be back at EAA with our entire EAA family here, I'm so inspired. It just feels so great to be here. It's been a wonderful week for me. I've been given Young Eagle Volunteer Coordinator rides. You know, these volunteers are our precious jewel, our huge resource, and it's just so great to be back.
10: It certainly is, and that is something that's been echoed by almost all of our guests this week about how great it is to be back and to be here at the center of the aviation universe for 1 week.
11: Oh, well, you know, we went through a tough time. I mean, we've lost family members to COVID. People have lost their fortunes. People have made fortunes. It's been very tumultuous. It's been very scary. And just to get a little bit of normalcy back and reignite our spark and our passion for flight, but also for life. You know, coming here, you get fulfilled, and my cup's becoming full again, and that gives me hope. And when you have hope, you get out of bed in the morning. When you have hope, you get fired up about this opportunity we called life. And so, yeah, it's all good.
10: That's very good. So how did you spend your time with all the downtime in the past year, 18 months?
11: Well, there really wasn't any downtime for me. I finished my solo career Flight Challenger. We got the airplane. Now the Smithsonian owns it. So they took my airplane from me. And so I had to do something. And my passion has always been to go to the next level. And I always want to learn and fly. And my passion is to start a formation aerobatic team. And I did. I mean, it was great. I went and bought four game birds, and I got Bill Stein on the team. I got Jesse Panzer on the team. I got Christian Bolton on the team. Rob Holland helped and filled in. And so during COVID, we worked, and it was scary. It was scary. We would train for 3 weeks in Bentonville, Arkansas, 21 days. And then get back on the airliners and go home for a week. None of us got sick because we were very careful. It was way before vaccinations. And what was tough about it is we had to be so fastidious because we counted on each other. And it was scary times, but boy, did I have fun. We flew over 250 times together, and we built a magnificent team. Unfortunately, we didn't fly any shows, and the sponsor said, hey, we got $2.5 million invested in this, and you've done nothing. So we lost that sponsorship, and that broke my heart. But always good things happen if you remember, you have to listen to that Monty Python song, and that says, "Look on the bright side of life." And so we're hoping to rebuild this team and get it going for 2022.
10: Ah, sounds good. Tell us what it's like to fly the Game Bird versus the Challenger. I mean, those are two completely different airplanes.
11: Absolutely. You know, the Game Bird's like a little rocket ship. It goes way too fast. I mean, and is there any such thing as going too fast? And so I've really enjoyed the process. I probably right now have about 180 hours in the Game Bird, and I'm just discovering its capabilities. It's a magnificent machine. To get from A to B, you go from A to B at about 195 knots in cruise, okay? That's fast. It's all glass. I'm not used to glass. I'm a steam gauge guy. It has huge legs. I could easily do 600 nautical miles and still have an hour and a half of fuel left. It as a platform to lead a team. Number one, it's a huge challenge to do that safely, and so I've really accepted that challenge, and I love it. I love trying to be smooth for the team and establish predictability for them and to share all those experiences together. But the Game Birds, I'm looking forward to the next 160 hours to really discover the ballistic envelope, the gyroscopic envelope, and really learn how to fly it well.
10: How did you go about putting together the maneuvers?
11: Well, you know, number one, when you got Bill Stein around you, who is probably the most experienced formation aerobatic team member a guy could ever have, he helped me with the Stars of Tomorrow. And Bill, his creativity and his knowledge in safety was unbelievable. And then I had Christian Bolton. I'll let this airplane pass. That is the sound of EAA, baby! Oh, boy, does that make me happy to watch those airplanes fly. But I had Christian Bolton on the team. He's now working for the Game Bird factory as general manager and sales rep. But Christian was the lead of the Chilean Halcones, and he was on that team for 6 years. And that's the Chilean National Aerobatic Team, the Chilean Air Force National Aerobatic Team. And they flew extra 300s. So to have him on left wing was magnificent. And then to have Jesse Panzer, who's one of the most delightful human beings you ever get to hang out with, so joyful, and she's very fierce, and she was all in. So we just slowly took building the team and building the figures and taking baby steps, and we started training in January. And once COVID hit, we didn't stop training. We couldn't fly any shows, so we just worked on getting better and better and better. And when we finished, I mean, I was really proud of what we developed. I mean, I'm just, I was so honored to fly with them. I was so honored to have that opportunity that COVID year in 2020 was really magnificent for us until it ended.
10: Right. Yes.
11: You know, when the sponsor said, well, we just don't know where we're going with this, and so we're going to stop the relationship. But I'm building it back. I'm just very hopeful.
10: Good.
11: Yeah.
10: Sean D. Tucker is also the chairman of the EIA Young Eagles program. What's new with Young Eagles?
11: Probably the greatest news I got this year with the Young Eagles program is the new agenda. You know, the touch point we have with these kids, you know, 2,250,000 kids we flew, and our magnificent volunteer pilots and coordinators who put this together. We have even more of a purpose now, because we have even more of an opportunity for touch points with the whole Aero Educate, with the camps that we're doing. So, you know, our resource is our volunteers, and we realize that the kids in America are our precious jewels. And so parents can now drop them off at a chapter for a day, and they can build airplanes. They can build model airplanes. And there's so much more that we can do to keep inspiring those kids. And what's so great about it is our volunteers are such great human beings. This is a great purpose, is to make America better by the future of America, and that's our kids.
10: Excellent. The Gathering of Eagles last night, how did that go?
11: It was awesome. I think it was, I texted Jack this morning, I think it was the best gathering because, number one, they raised a lot of money. But Jack really was succinct on the message of where they're going with the gathering and our outreach programs. We have clearly the greatest Air Force in the world, civilian Air Force in the world, by flying the Young Eagles. But now we have even more of an opportunity for all our membership to be involved in the chapters, to mentor these kids, because now we get to spend hours with them instead of just one flight.
10: Awesome. And your flight academy out in California still going strong?
11: The Bob Hoover Academy is rocking. I am, when I always think of that when I think of Bob and what a dear man he was and his grit. And my community has really taken ownership of it. We're now moving our campus to our World War II hangar in Salinas, and we're the Department of Education is investing over $1 million in partnership with us into creating a pathway for kids to graduate from high school, a pathway for kids to rise above all the challenges they have in terms of being at risk. But now we have a vocational part of the piece, and I can take a kid now. He's not only going to graduate from high school, he has an opportunity to get his private pilot's license, he has an opportunity to solo. Now the vocational piece, I'm getting a kid from the 9th grade, and if I get him through the 12th grade, he's not only going to have a high school education and graduate, and not only fly in airplanes, now he can also get ready to take his A&P course at the 12th grade. It's just, to take his A&P written, because we're putting this piece in. So it's working great. I'm really honored that I get to be involved with that as well.
10: All right. In just a few moments we have left, any final thoughts for AirVenture 2020?
11: This AirVenture 2021, baby. I'm just so privileged and proud to be an EAA member. I'm so privileged and proud to see the passion and the joy that we have this week, and we're going to take that home with us, and we're going to carry on, and I'm filled up. My glass is now full again.
10: Excellent. Well, we wish you luck in the next 12 months, and we'll see you back here next year for
11: absolutely
10: AirVenture 2022.
11: 2022. God bless America, my friend. Take care.
10: Right. Sean D. Tucker, chairman of the EIA Young Eagles program. 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
3: This is Squawk 1200. I'm Farid Gio, along with Paul Prydecker, 1233. We're into our next guest, who is David Zahn, NASA's Advanced Air Mobility National Campaign. Now, it seems like a lot of words there, but it's kind of a forward-looking strategic look at how our airspace is going to be utilized in the future.
12: Yeah, absolutely. So the Advanced Air Mobility Project is under the Aeronautics Research Mission Directorate. So that's everything inside the atmosphere, from supersonic, low-boom travel, all the way down to nanodrones. And so what we're doing is trying to reimagine that airspace and introduce new entrants into the NAS safely and efficiently.
3: And we just had people in this group that was doing what's called UAS for STEM. And so they're working on kind of the frontier of what's possible for drones. And certainly some national manufacturers are also working on that as well. And so obviously the government and some of the agencies that support it are trying to figure out how this is all going to work together in time before you're pushed by everybody else.
12: So I think advanced air mobility goes just a little bit beyond UAS. UAS mm-hmm. is a very important part of that, mm-hmm. But we want to look at different mechanisms of propulsion. So electric propulsion, vehicle configuration and design, so lift plus cruise, multi-copter, tilt wing, and then higher levels of automation with respect to air traffic controllers, as well as pilots, and then even some of the UAS operations, remote cargo, up to air taxis with humans.
7: And David, of course, Your group and groups like you, of course, are at the forefront of trying to advance all of this. No pun intended. But then you need regulatory support from the FAA about how all of this is going to work, since we're all sharing the same airspace. What's the coordination like between you and our regulators?
12: So I like to say that the FAA is our customer. Mm-hmm. At the end of the day, NASA is a research agency, so we have to explore the art of the possible and separate the real from the imagined. And the FAA, they're regulators, they're a regulatory agency. So how we work best is asking their participation on what their needs are, on what they anticipate the roadmap looking like for integration. And then we invite them to take their regulator hat off and put a research hat on and explore opportunities. The number one thing we want to impart is that none of our explorations are regulations. They're just possibilities that we can integrate safely and efficiently and keep in the United States number one economical and technological leader in aviation.
3: Let's look at like maybe a specific example here. What I've seen a lot is there's a, especially in the eVTOL area, the electric vertical takeoff area, there's a lot of companies that are trying to solve the helicopter from the 34th Street helipad kind of thing and moving people around more often. When you look at something specific like that, what are some of the factors that go into designing the future?
12: I think reimagining the airspace, and so we've kind of coined a term of airspace architecture and mm-hmm. subsequent airspace architects that look at tailoring airspace procedures and departures and approaches based off of vehicle design, operation, and environmental condition. So how we look at a fixed wing today, we build a procedure that fits a Cessna 172 and a 777, but we don't necessarily need to build that road for like a Prius and a F-150 the same way. We can tailor that airspace volume to the body geometry of the aircraft, the design performance, and ultimately what their operation is, if it's compensation for hire for passengers or just cargo. That's ultimately efficiency is their goal there.
7: David, it's quite common in today's environment and world to start talking about sustainability. And in general, when we hear about sustainability, the obvious things come to mind, like fuels, carbon footprint, those things. But what you're doing is really, you're in a more global sense, you're looking at sustainability of the industry by creating new paths and new mechanisms, right?
12: Yeah, absolutely. This is a holistic approach. So looking at even the surveying of landing surfaces. So spatial data integrity, I think, is the linchpin of all of these operations. You can't have a precision approach without a precision survey. So the supporting cast on the ground, in the aircraft, and then in a TRACON or Air Traffic Control Center will all take a part in this new evolution of UAM or advanced air mobility.
7: I think I want to write that down. That was a good phrase.
3: I do like that.
7: Yeah.
3: Do you also look at how these new facilities are going to interface with like the ground network and things like that as well? How far does your planning go off site of where landing areas and takeoff areas and things like that go?
12: That is a very important area of research that adjacent projects are working on. Mm-hmm. It's called a multimodal transportation model. And this industry, whether it's a UAS or eVTOL, will really hinge on pairing that multimodal model where we're bringing an Uber or ride-sharing service paired up to a eVTOL landing at your local hub or airport. So you don't want to have somebody waiting 20, 30 minutes for an eVTOL, right when they're dropped off somewhere.
3: What are some of the things that you have discovered as you sort of try to plan this future that you didn't expect? Some things that may have popped up and say, okay, this is going to be an interesting thing to solve.
12: Public acceptance. I think, the studies that have come out have been far more optimistic than what we had observed. We originally took a conservative approach to looking at building airspace over zoning areas. So agriculturally zoned areas, commercial or residential, and building visual or acoustic pollution models on what public acceptance might be. And when they pooled some of the participants and occupants of those areas, they're actually quite receptive and excited about having this capability in and around their area.
7: The aviation world is often characterized as having a shortage of people, pilots, avionics technicians, engineers, dispatchers, you name it, there seems to be a shortage. Do you have career opportunities at NASA? And you're trying to desperately fill them?
12: Yeah, absolutely. I think that shortage is across the board, right, from every aspect, from entry participants into aviation to senior researchers.
3: So when you're looking for those workers, what do you expect them to be excited about?
12: Reimagining, right? So we don't want to document history. And so I think a lot of aviation as education centers have done a very good job of introducing forward-leaning concepts. So if you're at a flight school or a university in an aerospace engineering program, if you're just teaching what is done today, you might as well give a history degree. And these institutions have done a very good job of partnering with NASA and FAA and next-gen offices to introduce those concepts so these new students and emerging markets can start tackling those problems before they get to their industry or agency.
3: Talk a little bit about your background, how you got to this point.
12: Yep, military. So I was an Army Black Hawk pilot. Shout out to all the Army guys out there. So I did medevac and air assault, and I ended up taking a rotation in airfield operations, so building low-level helicopter routing in Iraq. And I think that helped building some of the airspace concepts for that vertical takeoff and land high-density models we're anticipating, you know, for UAM.
7: We're looking at the eVTOL market, and I mean, you can sit on the back of United Airlines airplane, and are already running advertisements for running their eVTOL aircraft between Newark and New York or Oakland and San Francisco. Obviously, the limitation at the moment technologically is electrical supply, batteries, things like that. Is NASA working on a solution to that to, you know, be able to get these to fly for an hour?
12: Yeah, that's part of that sustainability, right? If we can keep something in air, the only way to maintain superiority is to scale that technological ability. So as we scale that, we have to look at infrastructure models. So we're partnering with our community engagement activities with municipalities, so looking at their power grids. Do we have an adequate power grid that can supply enough resupply energy between buses or traditional electric propulsion with rail carts, and then introduce a new form of vertical electricity where we're taking people from to and from pinnacle landings on buildings and around, you know, around the shopping area. So that's a big part of it.
3: We just have a few minutes left, but we're speaking with David Zahn of NASA's National Air Mobility Campaign. Do you have any? NASA has a presence here. Is your specific focus have any sort of visual displays or things like that that people can at least interact with or find out more about?
12: We have a number of them. So, like I said, advanced air mobility is a large portfolio. So, as we look at supersonic low boom transportation, mm-hmm. we have a model set up there, and actually one of the test pilots is here with us. So, if you want to take pictures, ask questions, engaging from that corridor aspect or even the vehicle design. We also have that airspace architecture model where we're shrinking those concepts, and we have a visual where you can look at some of the routing, some of the air traffic management techniques, and some of the safety initiatives that we're putting around this industry.
7: You used to be located in what I think we called it the government pavilion, but now you're in one of the hangars, aren't you? Where would somebody come to see you when they're here today?
12: Just off of Forum Stage 9.
3: Oh, okay. Very good.
7: Very good.
3: And do you take suggestions? I mean, if someone has an idea to contribute to the air mobility campaign.
12: Absolutely. I think most of our work has come from the needs and anticipations and questions from the participants, whether it be industry, academia, or just government officials that are genuinely interested in this area and its safety and efficiency.
3: David, I want to thank you very much for coming here today.
12: Yeah, thank you so much for having me. Look forward to hosting you guys at the NASA tent.
3: Oh, yeah. I'm going to come over and see you. David Zahn is with NASA's National Air Mobility Campaign. 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
14: And I am Digital Dave.
15: And I'm Fast Eddie.
14: And with us here in the studio, in this wonderfully nice studio, is Richard Zadow. Did I get that right?
16: Yes.
14: Right. And you're from the Rutan Aircraft Flying Museum, which is an interesting endeavor.
16: Well, thank you. Thank you.
14: Tell us all about what you guys are trying to do.
16: Well, our mission is to preserve and promote the legacy home-built designs that Burt Rutan created. The very big and very easy, long, easy, quickie, defiant, solitaire. We threw that in there because it's just a cool airplane. And some of those, there's not many of them around. But it all comes from my participation in the Easy community for, I've had a very easy for 31 years. And I've known a lot of people, been up to my neck in this stuff for a long time. And over the years, I noticed that there just seems to be less and less easies around. This year is a tough one to preach that message because we've had such an awesome turnout. But Bert's here and everything. But last year, actually a year ago today, I was walking to flight line at 9 o'clock in the morning on Wednesday of that week, and right out there where the public sees everything, there was 13 easies.
14: Wow.
16: And so I started asking questions. I started talking to people, and you know, it comes down to demographics. I showed up at Oshkosh in 1985. I was a 24-year-old kid with a very easy. Everybody looked at me like, who are you? Because all those people that had built those planes in the late 70s, early 80s, when it was really growing, well, they all had lives, jobs, careers, whatever, and I'm just some guy that got a very easy. And, of course, those became my friends. Well, they don't fly anymore. So where are the airplanes? So we start talking about it. I go, well, how do we fix this? How do we bring these things back out in front of the public so we don't get, you know, pigeonholed in some little niche area of aviation that everybody go, that's kind of an odd airplane. Must not be, you know, it's kind of different.
14: Yeah, not very good.
16: Yeah. So we're kind of, and I throw rocks at RVs because it's fun. But, you know, I go, you know, we're getting overwhelmed by airplanes that are really technologically not any more advanced than a Cessna. And Burt Rutan is shooting stuff into space. Now, come on. These are great airplanes. Yeah. So how do you get the public to remember them? How do we get this thing to grow? Where do you go from here?
14: So somewhere there must be an awful lot of these things sitting in hangars and garages.
16: Exactly.
14: Because, I mean, they won't rust out.
16: Yeah, they won't. They won't. And I'm an airline pilot, so on some of my trips I get bored. I rent a car. I go out to the little airport, become an airport bum. And I walk in a hangar, and there's an easy parked in the back, covered with dust. And I go, whose is that? And they go, oh, some guy. We don't see him. He don't fly anymore. And that's kind of what kind of built into my mind of, you know, how do we get these airplanes out of here? How do we get them back out in front of the public? Well, somehow, and that's to collect up at least one flying example of every one of Burt's designs and fly them. People say, where's your museum? I go, no, it's a flying museum. We're going to come to you. You know, maybe one day we'll have a brick-and-mortar building with, you know, artifacts and Burt socks or whatever. But right now, we want to bring the airplanes out in front of the people. And I ask people, have you ever seen a long, easy, very vegan, quick and defiant, all flying formation together? And they go, no. Why not? Why not here? The RV,
14: right.
16: The RV guys have formation teams. Okay, let's throw some rocks at them again. and everybody does that. But where are the French? Okay, and I make fun of the French a lot on the Canard Forum, but it's all in fun. The French have had a formation aerobatic, very easy flight demonstration team for 20 years. Where's ours?
14: Wow.
15: I never knew that.
16: Yeah, I'm not saying we're and they tried to come here for Burt's retirement. I don't know if you're familiar with that, and it didn't work out. It would have been great to see him here.
14: Oh, yeah.
16: But wouldn't it have been better if we had our own?
14: Yeah,
15: absolutely. Yeah.
16: And I'm not saying that's where we're going to go. That's kind of that'd be an awesome dream, and I may not be the guy to do that, but if I can get people to do it, if I can get people to think, you know, hey, let's do something other than just fly our airplanes until we lose our medicals and we park them and hope our grandson takes over or something or try to sell them. So,
14: well, one question that comes to mind is, especially like the Varivigan, that was one of his, I don't know if that was his first design or second. Anyway, how many were actually built?
16: It's really hard to tell on some of these. I mean, there's obviously a lot of long easies, a lot of very easies. There's I think, 13 Defiants flying. How many Vigans? I can't put a finger on it. And that's kind of one of our things is when I'm talking to people and I hear their stories, at first it sounds like I'm all about the airplanes, but really it's all about the people. Every one of these airplanes that got built, and it doesn't matter what got built, RV guys, you know, Thorpes, whatever, every airplane that gets built has a story, see? And especially in the easies, okay, I'll brag a little bit. I think we attract an eclectic group of people because of the association of Burt and the type of airplane and the novelty of the differences of it. So you run into some amazing people that are involved in this, and we want to know their stories. I mean, I talked to a guy yesterday standing by the Cozy Jet who took his first ride in the very first Very Easy with Burt. And I'd love to hear that. I said, please get on my Facebook page and write me that story because I want to collect all that stuff up and make it a resource for people to go and read and understand and learn some of the history. I mean, there's a lot of history about Burt. Books have been written about him and everything. But what about the people that followed him, that built this community of easies? Mm-hmm. And you can see that from the turnout, there's a lot of us out there. You know, even now, even though it seems like I said, I'm kind of preaching to the choir this year because so many have showed up. But it hasn't been this way every year. And I remember when it was. I don't know if it'll ever be like that again, but it'd be nice to see more of those airplanes and more of those people's stories out there.
14: So. Well, I mean, the the designs stand the test of time. Mm-hmm. But do you think that decline in popularity was a lot in that there's no support for the design?
16: That's another reason. Now, the Cozy is a very popular airplane. Cozy has been born on a fairly regular basis, for, you know, percentage-wise, I guess. Who knows what the numbers are. But, you know, obviously you can't get plans for, you know, other Route 10 airplanes anymore. But you can still find unused plans. There is a plethora of unfinished projects out there. And that's one of the things that we'd like to do. If we can keep the airplanes out in front of the people, in front of the public, and keep the education and the knowledge going that, yes, you can still get these. If you want to build one, you can find one. You know, as a museum, we need support. We need donations. We're a nonprofit. And I found a lot of people that have projects that say, well, I'm never going to finish it. Do you want this thing? You know, sure, we'll take a project. We're not in a project building business, but, you know, it's better than nothing. And with that project, now I can turn to someone and go, hey, you know, if you buy this from us, we'll be able to support the museum with it. And it's a connection between the people that are out there looking, you know, and a project. So it's been a mechanism to try and get more and more of this stuff out in front. And it's, I know people can put an ad on Barnstormers and try and sell their project, but it's a little bit different when, you know, we're trying to find something that's good for the museum, you know, and people talk to us about it.
14: That's a tough job.
16: Oh, very tough.
17: The problem that I'm having

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1: Or whatever, and the airplanes are just not out there like they used to be. And this, like I said, this is preaching to the choir, but when you get out to the little county fly-ins, the pancake breakfasts, stuff like that, you just don't see a lot of easies. And there's little areas around the country that have huge amounts of activity. It's hard for me to get the guys in Southern California to believe what I'm saying. Because in Southern California, I mean, that's the mecca of it all, okay? But I was talking to a guy from Merritt Island, Florida. Merritt Island, Florida is where my airplane came from. And with NASA down there, and like I said, they collected a group of people that drew to that back then. There used to be a huge amount of activity down in Merritt Island. There's none. There's a couple of easies parked in T-hangers that are just sitting there. And the guy knew the guy that built my airplane. So we had a lot to talk about, a lot of common background. I said, well, how's it going down there? He goes, man, there's nothing going on. It's a totally different airport. Wow.
2: Wow.
1: So it's changed with the people. And what we got to do is get new people back into this.
2: Yeah.
1: How do you do that? Get the airplanes out in front of the public, talk about it, you know, fly to these little places, not just Oshkosh and Sun and Fun, but all the little places, little fly-ins, little air shows, where you can get out there with the hat and the T-shirt like I got on and go, hey, we're the Routine Aircraft Flying Museum. We're here to talk about these planes. You got any questions? You know, and people are starting to get their mind around it a little bit, and I believe it's going to work, because if we don't do that, we are just going to fade away. You know,
2: right.
1: So,
2: right.
1: I mean, there are plenty of other home-built designs out there, obviously not that don't have the credibility that Bert had with it, that are just now niche airplanes. You know,
2: Well, where do we? How do we find out more about your museum?
1: Well, we have a Facebook page. The Rutan Aircraft Flying Museum is under the umbrella of the Waller County Aviation Museum, which is my nonprofit. It took me 2 years to get the nonprofit approved, and I didn't want to do that again with the RAFM because it's an arduous process. And once we get some legs on this, we'll probably spin it off on as its own nonprofit. But we're doing it under that one. We have a website there, the Waller County Aviation Museum. You can Google it. But really, mostly it's Facebook. Facebook. It works. And we're getting a lot of activity there and a lot of support. I'm really, really thrilled with the support that EAA gave me. I'm parked in Boeing Square. I mean, right?
2: Yeah, there with the big boys.
1: Unbelievable. I taxied up and they started waving me up there, and I was like, oh my God, look where I'm going. You know, mm-hmm. I'm right in the middle of it, and it's awesome because the traffic's good. I can talk to a lot of people, and the Cozy Jet itself is just a people magnet. That's why we got it. You know, I could have showed up here with a long easy, and I'd have been lost in the crowd.
2: Yeah.
1: But with the Cozy Jet, it's just everybody wants their own little jet.
2: Yep.
1: And so we're just having a good time. I'm having fun flying it. It burns a lot of gas, but that's the nature of the beast, you know.
2: Right.
1: And I was here day one yesterday. I'm already hoarse. It's just going to get worse through the week because you just can't not talk to people about it. Right. Everybody wants to know about it, and we're having a blast with it. So.
2: Okay, great. So we want to look on Facebook, and we want to head. If you're here at the field, you want to go out to the Boeing Plaza, and you'll see the little Cozy Jet.
1: Absolutely.
2: All right. I want to thank you for joining us.
1: Well, thank you for having me.
2: It's been a pleasure.
1: It's been an honor. So.
3: I'm Fast Eddie.
2: And I'm Digital Dave, and this is EAA Radio.
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3: Tell you.
7: This is Digital Dave.
3: And I'm Fast Eddie. I'm sorry.
7: Yep, he's lost it. And joining us is John Blevins and Judd Freeling. Is I pronounced that correct?
8: That's correct.
7: Anywhere?
8: Yes.
7: From NASA.
3: NASA!
7: We love NASA.
3: We do.
7: And we're going to talk about flight lessons for rocket launching. This doesn't make sense. I thought it was rockets literally point and shoot.
8: No,
7: apparently
8: still,
7: I'm wrong.
8: You still got to control it, right?

0: And you got to have the people on board have similar skills to what you do when you're piloting.
1: Oh, okay. This is manned flight.
0: Yes.
1: I didn't make that connection. I thought maybe you're, like, I've never seen a guy at a SpaceX launch with a little radio control box trying to fly the rocket.
2: You know, there's some days that might be an improvement.
1: So the mechanisms are different, but the control is the same. Rail, pitch, yaw, and go fast.
3: Go faster.
1: Yeah, really fast. You guys don't give them a throttle, though, do you? Not really.
3: We do throttle. Yeah, we do throttle a little bit. Yeah, actually. In fact, we throttle back is the real thing, right?
1: Right. When you hit max Q.
3: Max Q is one of the areas throttle back.
1: Okay.
3: Sometimes we throttle back when we let the boosters go.
1: Yeah, okay.
3: And then we throttle back at the end of flight because at that point, the machine is lighter and the Gs are very high.
1: Oh, that's nice. How many Gs you routinely pull on a manned launch?
3: Well, we try to do 3.1 is kind of our target, to be precise, and we throttle back to maintain that at the end of flight.
1: Okay.
0: Yeah. And then when we re-enter, it depends on our entry trajectory, but anywhere from 4 to 6 Gs.
1: And how long does that last?
0: Not too long, like on entry.
1: Yeah.
0: Probably 10 seconds maybe at the most.
1: Okay, because I was going to say 4 to 6 Gs, that's 1 second is an eternity.
0: Yeah.
3: Well, it's not the Gs that you're thinking about, though. Our Gs are basically along the axis of the eyeball.
0: Through your
3: they're
0: chest.
3: Not through your head,
1: okay.
3: So they're through your chest.
2: Oh,
3: and so you don't have the blackout like you might have in a jet.
1: No, you just have the elephant sitting on you feeling.
3: Exactly.
1: Yes.
3: That's exactly what it is. You can't move your arms well, but other than
1: right.
3: that.
1: Right. Yep. Don't try and sneeze.
3: Well, add that to the training program.
1: Right. Now we want you to sneeze.
0: Yep.
1: Wow. So how many hours of flight training do pilots typically get? Well, aren't most astronauts already pilots?
0: Not all of them, but we do have a fair amount of astronauts that come from the military,
1: right?
0: Also general aviation, but we do tons of training though before they fly to make sure they're ready for all their missions.
1: Okay, and you have a flight simulator. Do you put them in a centrifuge and do an unusual attitude and tumble them and all that stuff,
0: no,
1: too?
0: No, we don't do that anymore.
1: Ah, what fun is that?
0: Yeah.
1: Darn.
2: I'm sorry, but that makes me think of the scene in Space Cowboys with Clint Eastwood and Tommy Lee Jones in the centrifuge.
1: Now, how many have memorized the eye chart? That's what I want to know.
2: Well, it sounds very interesting, but... You know, the question is, when do they actually get to fly the rocket? I thought these things were on a computer-controlled trajectory most of the time.
0: Well, yeah, so for the first part of flight, John's absolutely right. You know, he and his team program the rocket to do what it needs to do. Now, we always have the option to get off the rocket, and so that's the human interaction. Either we can do it automatically if we got something set a limit, or they've got a button they can push and get off. But like what we did on Artemis II, once we got off the upper stage, we actually re-rendezvoused with the upper stage, and we did a manual piloting demo. So we basically tested the handling qualities of the Orion spacecraft, and so how it worked, you know, falling in concert with the upper stage. So it was really exciting. And if you saw it on the video, it was really a really fun time to watch.
1: It's funny when you say really exciting, really fun, because when you watch it, it takes them 37 minutes to move 1 foot, you know? Everything's so delicate and precise.
0: Well, they're moving, thousands and thousands of miles an hour relative to the Earth.
1: You don't ever get that impression,
0: though. Yep.
1: You know, everything's falling at the same speed, as you say.
2: The relative motion and everything is what you have to be careful of, because it would be difficult to fix a crash in space.
1: Oh, you just call Geico, they send out an estimator.
2: Yeah,
1: you know.
2: AAA comes up with a tow truck.
1: Yeah, with a tow truck,
3: They can just wait another year till we get the next launch vehicle ready.
0: There you go.
2: So you guys, you have to have extensive simulators to practice all of this stuff, because they just don't do this cold.
3: Oh, no.
0: No, and yeah, we do. You're absolutely right. So we've got a simulator out at Houston, at Johnson Space Center, that we have the astronauts train a lot on how to do the Orion systems. They also hook that up to one of John's simulators, which is an SLS Space Launch System simulator, so that they can simulate the launch. But they've got tons of time simulating. I don't know, John, you...
3: You know, one of the things I think of for pilots and then the astronauts, and that's kind of the connection here, is thinking ahead of the machine.
0: Yep.
3: So, you know, you mentioned automation. Yes, there's so much automation. We could fly the whole mission pretty well automated. But, you know, the first time you get on a Ferris wheel ride or some ride, the zipper at the county fair, you can't think ahead of that machine. It's an exciting machine. We do not want it to be exciting. There's a lot of exciting things that happen. We're going from, as I say, zero kinetic energy to bat out of hell kinetic energy in 8 minutes. And they need to think ahead of that machine. They need to decide if they need that human interaction of the abort. They need to anticipate what's coming next. There are functions the crew does interacting. And so even though we can automate even that first flight, my space launch system machine as it's going, that training is super important to making sure we're a successful mission.
2: And I'd bet dollars to donuts that they never fly a perfect rocket. There are things breaking all the time.
3: Did he say my rocket breaks, Judd?
0: Yeah, I don't know. In the simulator.
3: Yeah.
0: They break all the time in the simulator.
1: They never work right
0: in the simulator. Yeah. But I tell you, when we launched Artemis II, that rocket was right down the middle.
3: That rocket did perform perfect. But you are right that during the prep, a sensor will fail or something else. And we've got to decide, are we still good to go? Will the computer do what it's supposed to do? Will the crew understand the indications on the screen? So things will break, but we don't launch a rocket that we think will not perform well. I will say, and thank you, Jed, for that shout-out, the Artemis II, the space launch system, was perfectly down the middle, probably the most accurate insertion in low Earth orbit of any machine we've ever sent.
2: So you guys are not only training for it, but you're working hard to prevent another Apollo 13.
0: Oh, yeah.
1: Oh, I hope so.
0: 100%.
3: Well, and the same thing that you're doing in flying, and you're thinking, what's the next worst failure? You know, where am I going to land if the engine shuts off? We do all that in training ahead of time because, as you guys said, there's no AAA to come take care of it. And quite frankly, you're really committed, right? Imagine flying just a single-engine airplane over the ocean. Well, we're doing it while we're accelerating the whole time, right? So what is velocity to an airplane is really acceleration to a rocket.
1: Right. I had a thought and it went right out of my head.
2: Whee!
1: I hate when that happens.
2: How many hours on average do your crews get in the simulator?
0: Wow. So for Artemis II, we were doing at least two or three simulations a week. And each of those simulations were 8 hours, so I'm sure we were doing...
1: Go to the bathroom.
0: Yeah, right. So we were doing hundreds of hours of simulations before we actually stepped on the rocket and did it for real.
1: Okay, I remembered my question. Flight's automated, especially during launch and ascent phases, but I'm assuming that they're following along a checklist and they're watching every single roll maneuver, this throttle, that pitch, this.
0: Yep. And we actually have calls that we are, they're kind of check-in calls, you know, and we tell them we've handed over to the next radio station or satellite. We tell them when they're getting into different abort boundaries, you know, whether they can make the end of the mission if they lose one engine, things like that. So yeah, we're checking in with them all the time.
1: Right, so they're not just along for the ride.
0: Nope.
2: All right. You said that Artemis II went perfectly. Did you have any glitches at all? Little
1: the coffee maker two ascent, didn't work.
3: Artemis II ascent went perfect.
0: Right.
3: And we always expect some things to go wrong, but we're just saying, yeah, we had a great machine coming uphill. That's that first 8 minutes. The mission obviously took over 9 days, and so there were a lot of things we learned about. And that was the point of doing the mission, is to learn that machine, to shake it out. Well, so there were a lot of things learned.
0: Yeah, I mean, when we were going uphill, it shook so much, one of the water valves on the water tank failed.
1: Apparently your Nutella retention system failed at some point. You don't remember seeing the Nutella go floating
0: by? Yeah, I do. That was pretty popular on the socials, right?
1: The Nutella probably loved it.
2: I was going to say, you know, a lot of things on this machine were untried. Have there been any older designs of systems, like, say, the bathroom, the toilet, that have been recycled from other space programs?
0: So the toilet was new, although we flew the toilet on the International Space Station to kind of test it out. And actually, we found some deficiencies in it and made some design changes on the toilet from our experience being in space on the International Space Station.
1: You know, if you could just get them not to have to go to the bathroom, things would be so much easier.
0: Yeah, yeah. So the toilet worked great, but it got clogged up, right? So the vent line got clogged up, and so you know we couldn't vent a lot of time, and so we had contingencies for that, obviously.
2: Obviously. I was going to say, here it is on the Artemis, the Crapper Mark II.
1: Oh, my goodness. That's the engineer that gets paid the most right there. Anyway, so when's the next launch, Artemis 3?
0: Middle of next year.
1: That's amazing. That's a fast cadence for you guys.
0: Yep.
1: Well, we're proud of what you've done, man. That was a great mission.
0: Thank you. All right. Appreciate it.
2: You guys did a lot better than Blue Origin did, unfortunately.
1: Hey, everybody's allowed to fail.
2: Well, that's part of the process. I mean, early in NASA's history, Project Vanguard, they had nothing but trouble.
1: Yep.
2: Got to the point where the press started calling in, what was it, Kaputnik?
1: Yeah.
2: I mean, it was...
1: These guys don't remember that. All right, I want to thank you for joining us. We're speaking with John Blevins and Judd Frilling of NASA, and I'm Digital Dave.
2: And this is Fast Eddie.
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8: Welcome to EAA Radio. I'm Wireless Mike, joined with Paul Preidecker. And today we are talking to Reed McDonald and Riona Armsmith with Magnix Electric Powertrains. And you guys are doing some really cool stuff with putting electric engines in airplanes, from what I understand.
9: Thank you for having us. We're excited to be here.
10: Is it your first time?
9: To Oshkosh?
10: Yeah.
9: Yes, it is.
10: Okay, great.
8: Now, you're not new to the electric engine business. You've been doing this for a while, haven't you?
9: Yeah, I've been around technology and electronics, and super excited to be here with Magnix and our partnership with Harbor Air, bringing the e-Beaver to Oshkosh.
8: And how long has the e-Beaver been operating?
9: For about 5 years. Yeah, we started back in 2019 with our first electric flight. That was a result of a very quick 12 months of development and integration into the Beaver for our first flight. But since then, we've done 89 flights on that platform.
10: Riona, I understand you're the chief technical officer?
11: That's correct, yeah.
10: That's great. So from a training standpoint, when you have a pilot that's flying these airplanes, is it more or less traditional training, or are there some changes to how you do this?
11: Yeah, so what we've worked on is we've developed a new engine screen, but what we try to do is keep it as similar as possible, right? Pilots don't particularly like change, and, you know,
10: unless it's in their pay.
11: Of course. We try and not give them too much data, right? That's half the challenge of, as engineers, we want to feed in a lot of information, but pilots can't do anything with it. And so, yeah, we try to replicate what is there today.
10: And obviously we're talking about the technology for batteries, and that's improving over the years. If you look out into the future, what do you think is possible in terms of stage length, how long a flight could be?
11: Yeah, so where we are with the Beaver right now is that we can do an hour's flight inclusive of reserves. And to be honest, that's kind of what you want to do with the Beaver. Mm-hmm. So Harbour Air, our partner, they only operate it on 30-minute flights anyway. And so it works perfectly for them with five passengers.
10: So it's mission perfect almost.
11: It's mission perfect. And then as we look at larger aircraft, it's really about pushing the energy density of the battery so that we can really do those longer range flights with more passengers.
8: Mm-hmm. So switching to the electric motor, generally motors are lighter than your traditional internal combustion engines. What are your savings there for weight-wise?
11: Yeah, so we save quite a bit of weight on the motor, but we add it all back in and more with batteries.
8: Yes.
10: There's no free lunch,
11: there
10: right?
11: There's no free lunch. No, we are max gross weight when we take off. So, yeah, okay. And land.
8: What do you get for performance with the engine as opposed to a traditional motor?
11: Yeah, we see a huge improvement in performance. So the electrical system's 95% efficient in comparison to a piston or a gas turbine, which is maybe 30. Climb performance is significantly improved. We are able to go from a thrust setting at cruise from 63% with a radial engine to 41% with the electric. So much, much better than we ever expected.
10: So how did the partnership with Harbour come up? Did they search you out or did you search them out?
11: I think it was just a couple of innovators, right? They were willing to do something kind of crazy, right? And so all credit to Greg McDougall at Harbour Air, who just really wanted to make this happen. And, you know, we've had such a great partnership with Harbour Air from there on in.
8: Now, you actually have two Beavers in Oshkosh, don't you?
11: We do.
8: And where's the second one?
11: So one is on static display at booth 324, and the other one's at the seaplane base. And we will fly that as part of the show tomorrow.
10: Oh.
8: Ooh, that's what time is that?
11: It's about 2:30. So it will be the world's largest electric aircraft to ever fly at an air show, and the world's first commercial electric aircraft to fly at an air show. So big deal. We're very excited.
8: That's looking pretty exciting to see that tomorrow. But now you guys aren't just doing the engines for Beavers. You're working on some other platforms also. What other platforms have you put some of your engines in?
9: Yeah, that's a great question. So we've actually flown five aircraft to date, which is something we're really excited about. So we started out with the de Havilland Beaver in 2019. In 2020, we flew the Cessna Grand Caravan. In 2022, we flew a Robinson R-44 helicopter. In 2022, we also flew the Eviation Alice, which is a commercial platform prototype. And then in 2023, we flew the de Havilland Dash 8, and that was a hydrogen platform.
10: So when you're looking to, basically you're retrofitting this into, already existing aircraft, what's the certification process like? Working with your regulators.
11: Yeah, so MagniX was the first company to agree special conditions for certification of an electric engine against Part 33. So we've really been leading on that front. So it is really just working through those 19 special conditions and showing compliance. So we've had to develop the means of compliance, write the test plans, write an electric engine endurance test plan is very different to a gas turbine or a piston. So we have to define the certification path, then define the means of compliance with that certification path, how we're going to test it, show that the test is representative, build conforming hardware, and get it into service. So a very traditional cert path on the engine side, and then we'll apply for the STC on the aircraft side.
10: So most piston aircraft pilots and owners talk about, their engine as a TBO, time between overhaul. Mm-hmm. Do we have a spec for that on this?
11: Yeah, so it's quite different with a motor. There's no hot section,
10: right.
11: So, big overhaul just doesn't exist. So you're really looking at kind of replacing bearings, right? Your low cycle fatigue on shafts and casing, that's 10,000 hours. But the core of the motor is 20 to 30,000 hours. So we really see huge improvements in reduction in engine maintenance. And then really it's about managing the battery cycles instead.
8: A big consideration for a lot of people is the cost, So how does the cost of, the engine and the batteries compare to traditional motors?
11: Yeah, so I think it's what we really care about is direct operating cost, right? Really, what does this mean to customers who are going to buy this in the end? And so we can show with Harbour Air through the partnership that we have, where the fuel price in Canada versus the electricity price, we are about break even on really low volume entry into service. So immediate entry into service is break even on DOCs, which is really exciting.
10: But you're also getting increases in performance, as you said.
11: Absolutely.
10: Yeah.
11: It can do everything they use it for. And So, yeah, for them, it really makes sense to go green immediately.
10: Do you have another aircraft in mind to retrofit?
11: Well, the next is the Dash 7. So we have a partnership with NASA under the Electrified Powertrain Flight Demonstration Program. So with that, we're taking the four-engine Dash 7 aircraft, taking two of the engines off and replacing them with full electric powertrains. So we show hybrid electric at the aircraft level. Really makes sense.
8: So hybrid electric, where are you getting the electricity from for the engines?
11: From the batteries. So it's a MagniX battery pack into a MagniX motor. Yeah, and we show about 30% fuel burn reduction from that, and we can maintain the original range of the aircraft. So that's really interesting for us.
10: Yeah, Reid, I was going to ask you, but I think we already know the answer. I was going to say, what does success look like to you? But it sounds like we're there.
9: We're there.
10: Yeah.
9: This is it's new and it's exciting. And we still have some work to be done on the certification side and in partnership with NASA and with the FAA, which we're grateful for their contributions and working with us to bring the technology to market. But we're looking at 2027 for certification entry into service.
8: Mm-hmm. And that's for which aircraft or just to as a general replacement for multiple aircraft?
9: Yeah, so we'll complete the NASA EPFD program, get certification on the engine, the battery pack, and the complete powertrain, and then we'll have a dual effort with in partnership with Harbor Air on the STC with Transport Canada.
10: Mm-hmm. Do you find much difference in working between U.S. regulator and Transport Canada regulators?
11: No, there's quite a good alignment. I think Transport Canada largely follow the FAA, but there is a big difference between EASA and the FAA. Right?
10: Oh, yeah. Mm-hmm. Oh, yeah.
11: Huge. Yep.
8: Are you also going to be looking for EASA certification also?
11: Yeah, but later.
8: Right? Later.
11: We'll work with the FAA, we'll get it certified, and then we'll work through how it works with EASA. But the standards are so different right now, it's very difficult to do it concurrently.
10: Well, looking at, some of the new regulations coming out of EASA to support eVTOLs and things like that, I don't see the FAA going that direction at all. It's two different platforms and two different approaches to it. So
11: I agree. But largely we focus on the Part 23 and Part 25 world. Mm-hmm. Our engine, our biggest engine is 800 horsepower. So, mm-hmm. we're pretty sizable.
8: Are you looking at all and going to something a little bit smaller that I can put in my Cessna 172?
11: Yeah, maybe one day. We are so focused on getting what we have certified.
8: Okay.
11: And then go from there. You can get very busy doing a lot of R&D, but we are very focused on bringing this technology to the market.
8: Is this something that's, from an engineering standpoint, easy to scale larger and smaller once you get the original certification?
11: Yeah, absolutely. And there's a lot of flexibility in motors, so we can support a wide speed range. We don't have to do a spot point engine design for a different platform. So there's wide applicability of our engine into different platforms. So, yeah, scaling it up, scaling it down is pretty simple.
9: That's the easy part. The certification takes more time and
10: of
9: more
10: course.
8: As of everybody course. Who has done anything in aviation, has seen before.
11: Yeah.
8: Yes.
11: Yeah.
8: So, I don't recall. So what year do you plan on trying to get certified by 100%?
9: 2027 will be certification entry into service.
10: So if we invited you back here in 25 and 26, we can get an update, right?
9: Yeah, well, of course.
11: Absolutely.
9: Of course.
11: Yeah.
9: But we're making great progress. It's exciting. There's really a lot of momentum behind bringing this to market.
8: And when you... what is your long-term after certification, goals, or is it you're just kind of set on that certification at this point, and then see what happens after that?
9: Well, I mean, certainly we're focused on certification and entry into service, right? And so we'll probably begin at a low rate of initial production LRIP, we'll be developing other technologies, other engines, other sizes to bring to market and certify as well. So we'll be rolling all that out. And so we look forward to really making a huge impact if you look at the need to reduce carbon emissions globally. And this is the beginning of just really a great wave of being able to make a major impact there.
10: Congratulations.
9: Right. Thank
8: you.
9: Thank
8: we really appreciate you joining us and talking about your engines from Magnix. We've been talking with Reid McDonald and Riona Armsmith, and you're listening to EAA Radio.
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1: I am Digital Dave.
12: And I'm Fast Eddie. And I think one of us is on the wrong page here.
1: It's possible. Don't worry about it. We are joined by Kyle Ellis of Iowa University, it says.
13: Yes, University of Iowa.
1: Well, okay. Mine was the low-cost version.
13: No. It's Wisconsin thing, right? You guys just don't recognize it.
1: Well, actually, I'm from Pennsylvania, so we're all confused.
13: Fair enough.
1: So... he was making hand gestures there.
12: No, I'm just moving the mic, that's all.
1: Oh, all right.
12: I'm a little behind the power curve here.
1: And your purview, your expertise is autonomous vehicles, a hot-button subject these days.
13: Oh, yes. Yeah, so I'm with NASA Langley Research Center out in Hampton, Virginia. My alma mater is University of Iowa.
1: You got the wrong shirt on.
13: I do. You're confusing it's got the NASA meatball on there, you know, but it's in black and gold, you know, wearing it proud. But we're working a lot of different things in autonomy. We're working on system-wide safety is one that's near and dear to my heart. One of the big things is when we're talking about all these emerging operations, the big issue is how do you integrate these into the existing airspace, right? You got GA, you got everything up through commercial transport. We're even working on supersonics is some of the things that we're looking at. But mixing
1: a supersonic drone.
13: Not drone.
1: We're
13: but,
1: talking higher military UAV.
13: Yeah. If you go over to the NASA tent here at AirVenture, you'll see some of the X-59 work there. But we're working on a lot of different things. And so when you talk about autonomy and bringing some of those things in, when you're talking small UAS, whether it's package delivery, some of that, or even larger vehicles that are more passenger carrying, like UAM. I think some people hear about a lot about Uber and trying to do the passenger carrying stuff. So you're downtown New York City and trying to, you know, hail your ride to JFK or something, skipping all the traffic. Looking at those operations, it's a great opportunity in the market and the economy for all these things, but how do you safely integrate all that into the airspace, right?
1: The only thing I can think of is if you remember the movie Fifth Element, all the different vehicles are screaming around, it's going to be that way.
12: It's pretty much that way now from what I've seen. I mean, you know, you had stuff flying everywhere, and that's one of the big issues that everybody's worried about. How do you phase in all of this stuff?
1: How do you phase it in safely?
12: Right. Yep. Exactly.
13: That is the key topic here. I mean, so when we're looking at the different architecture of these things, you got to figure out, one, how do we even do this nominally, right, when everything's actually working? So are we going to have a new airspace designation for some of this, a new class of airspace? And those are some of the things that we're looking at right now. And what systems do we need to leverage to actually be able to handle all this, right? Because as human beings, we're limited in our vigilance, our ability to keep track of a lot of different things. Computers are really good at it, right? But where humans are really good is our adaptability, right? So we can handle variable things that we aren't expecting because we're trained up, we have knowledge, skills, and abilities that allow us to do a lot of these things. So we're going to have to take a lot of that knowledge and really do a lot of autonomy teaming with people, right? So you're going to have leverage the capabilities of all the computer technologies that we've got available that can do some of this autonomously and work that with people. So we're managing groups of things and trying to figure out how to loop all this together. So it's a real complex problem.
1: Well, and the drones themselves, I guess I should say the UAVs, are changing at such a rapid pace. You're trying to hit a moving target.
13: Yeah. They're constantly evolving. And that's what's really interesting, right? Because we're at this stage in humanity where our technology is ramping up exponentially, right? So trying to put that into existing systems is challenging, right? So it's an iterative approach with some of this, and we're trying to figure out what's the best path forward with some of it. But again, it's leveraging all these different technologies we have available and doing it safely, right? So when you ask the question, when am I going to get my packages delivered to me from Amazon or wherever, it's when it's safe. That's the real answer, right? So we have to – the FAA is always looking for more and more data, and us at NASA are really trying to figure out what different types of technologies do we have, vet them, figure out which ones actually make the most sense, and provide the data to the FAA to say, okay, these operations are now safe.
1: Well, the first question that begs is Amazon willing to wait that long?
12: Yeah.
1: I mean, they're all chomping at the bit.
13: I can't answer for Amazon, but and that's why the partnerships are important, right? So we need to be able to collaborate because a lot of people are developing their own technologies and their services for these things, right? So when we talk about what architecture needs to be in place in the systems level, we have to take all those different factors into account. So the concepts of operations for these things have to be collaborative by nature and have to be complementary by nature to the point where we don't preclude anybody from being a part of the overall system, but we're also taking into account the way that they want their business to work. So
1: right, and even among UAVs, you've got so many different classes, if you want to call it that, of sizes and speeds and range.
12: Well, yep. The other thing that you got to deal with too is the wild card factor, the idiot index. You know, the one individual
1: yeah,
12: that
1: exactly.
12: says, laws, we don't need no stinking laws, and just flies any way he wants. There's the real fly in the ointment, because one of those individuals will booger everything for everybody else. That's happens true. All the time.
1: The system has to be able to respond in such a way that it keeps everybody out of his way.
12: Yeah.
13: Yeah, yeah. And those are that's the random rogue factor that you have to look at for something. And that's true in any type of transportation you have, right? You have people that...
1: Yeah, the mall parking lot.
13: Yeah, yeah. All sorts of craziness, right? And these systems, by nature, especially if you're looking at like ground transportation, is chaotic by nature, right? So you have all these individual people and agents walking around, driving around, trying to make their own decisions with their own intent. If you look at like the national airspace, that's probably the most systematic, organized chaos that we've got, right? So it's actually a great place to put a lot of these autonomous technologies in there to be able to figure out, okay, how do these actually complement the systems that we already have in place today? And so you can never fully account for all the rogue operators that are going to be out there, because they'll always exist. But you always try to make the nominal system that's there and be able to handle the off-nominal events where you have something crazy happen, whether it's weather, whether it's people, whether it's a battery that catches on fire, things like that. We have to consider it, right? But we also have to incrementally work up these safety management systems to be able to handle all of that.
1: Right. Contingencies.
12: I was going to say, that's a lot of work.
1: Yep.
12: Because the phrase humans are adaptable. Machines have to be programmed.
13: That's right.
12: And as we all know, you can't program for every contingency out there, because as soon as you think, yeah, we've got it all covered, kaboom, there's another one.
1: Yep.
13: And people are thinking artificial intelligence is the answer to some of that. And there's a whole camp of people thinking that. And we're looking at those technologies also, right? So where you have things that are more evolutionary programming type things. It's an interesting concept, right? Because now you have a computer that's adaptable and it's non-deterministic, which means if you're like, so let's consider this to like a Autoland system, right? That's a deterministic automation system that you've got, right? And the FAA can certify that, because they can verify and validate the fact that it will, you know, a million times in a row land within this 3-foot square box, right? And that's great, because it can do that. But if you're talking about a new system that's going to be able to be non-deterministic and adaptable, so that on Monday, when I say, okay, this is what I want to do, and I give it inputs ABC, and it gives me XYZ, the next day I do it, when I give it ABC, it gives me, you know, 1, 2, 3, and it's totally different, right? So how do you even attempt to certify something like that? And that's really, I think, I'm not speaking again for the FAA, but at least at NASA, that keeps us up at night, because we're like, how do you even approach verifying and validating something like that? And so it's the paradigms are going to have to shift as we get into some of this, because when you're talking about, you know, certifying software, we're used to it being more deterministic like that. But
1: because that's the way computers work.
13: Exactly. But think about what's operating today that's not deterministic. What adapts? And that's the person, right? And we don't certify a person, we license a person. So that might be a new paradigm that we're looking at with some of these new systems in here.
1: I don't know. He starts talking about artificial intelligence. The only thing I can think of is Skynet.
12: Yeah, me too.
1: I'm sure he's heard that before.
13: Yeah, T-1000 will be out there.
1: Yeah, that's right. Oh, boy.
12: Yeah, that'd be
1: afraid. Wait, I'm sorry, I meant to order pepperoni.
12: Yeah. Well, you know, it's really interesting what you guys are doing about this, but you have to be pulling your hair out behind the scenes because of all the myriad of possibilities. And, you know, there's another thing, too, and I just thought of this. You know, we have people out there with road rage. Well, you know, what happens when somebody decides to go sky rage?
13: Yeah, yeah.
12: And with a drone, it's possible.
13: Yeah, it is. And so, again, you have to do as best you can to account for all these things. And then when somebody does do something wrong, hold them liable for it, right? So, I mean, that's the consequences have to equal the crime with some of these things. And so when we're talking about normal, I'll say, Part 107 operations where people are flying, the person's responsible for what they do. And when we start talking about doing autonomous systems that are going to fly beyond visual line of sight, we have to be able to put the safety measures in place that can handle a lot of that. So it'll be really interesting to see like what moves forward. But a good example of that is we have a technology called Safeguard, because one of the safety critical risks that we have is how do you make sure the drone stays inside the airspace that it has today? So we've developed a technology that is it's an independent technology that goes on there, has multiple sources of location put into it through GPS and various other things. And so you put it in there, and it, if you go outside the bounds where you're supposed to fly, it actually will cut the power to the drone, right? So if somebody goes rogue or the autonomy does not work and it starts flying towards the White House, for example, it will just kill the drone right there, right, independently of what
1: it's
13: the drone's
1: program. It's the fail-safe.
13: Yep, exactly. So those are the types of technologies we're starting with right now, and then we'll build into more complexity later.
1: There you go.
12: Fascinating.
1: It's, I mean, that's a career right there.
12: I'm telling you, I'm grateful that I only fly the little drones, you know, the 3-inch across guys. I'm not going to get into too much trouble with one of those.
13: Yeah,
1: now
13: yeah.
1: You can poke your eye out.
13: Oh. You'll fly your eye out.
12: Yeah, really. No, I have been known to knock things off shelves with it, though.
1: That and terrorize the cat.
12: Yeah. Sorry, Kit Kat.
1: What does NASA project in terms of numbers of autonomous machines in the next 20 years? Have they got a crystal ball at all?
13: Well, we know it's going to be a lot. It's going to be multiple times of what we're looking at today. And I mean, it already is, right? If you look at it compared to like Part 121 operations that we have now, I mean, you're looking, you know, many, many times more than that today, especially if people are, one, flying it themselves and you're trying to track all that, let alone, I mean, think about how many packages are delivered right now. And if they're talking about doing drone delivery services like that, wow. I mean, that's going to be a lot of operations to keep track of, which is, again, why you're going to have to start leveraging some of these computational technologies.
1: Yep. Well, Kyle, I want to thank you for joining us.
13: Yeah, thanks for having me.
1: It's an interesting subject. We could go on for days.
12: Yes, we could.
1: I'm Digital Dave.
12: I'm Fast Eddie.
1: And this is EAA Radio.
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15: I have here today with me Debbie Huffman. Debbie, how are you?
16: Oh, couldn't be greater. I mean, this is so much fun, and the weather is perfect for today, and look at the crowds already.
15: Wow, look what we have in front of us. We have Boeing's newest addition to their line, the 787 Dreamliner. Did you see it come in?
16: I saw her coming around and didn't get to see her land, but got to see her once she was in place.
15: Oh, wow. She really is something. Now, Debbie, how long have you been with EAA?
16: Gee, my first membership was in 1978.
15: 1978.
16: And I had a lapse in there. I teach, and I had moved out of state a while from Georgia to Oklahoma, and life interfered with life, and I got back into aviation again and back into EAA in about 2000.
15: Okay, but you didn't just get back to EAA this time. Now, you're around Atlanta, Georgia. Tell me a little bit about your chapter.
16: EAA 690 is the most awesome chapter. We're very multidimensional. We've got the builders. We've got those that have restored. We've got the flyers. We've got educators. We've got enthusiasts, and we've got wives who support, and girlfriends and boyfriends who just support their partners and love to come out. We do a pancake breakfast every month. We fly Young Eagles every month. We have a chapter meeting and program every month, and we also have a program at the breakfast.
15: But here's the thing. You're being very, very coy, because you're the president of that chapter. How long have you been the president of EAA Chapter 690?
16: This is my sixth year.
15: Your sixth year.
16: Yes.
15: And how many of those members are here this week?
16: Oh, gee. There are probably 50 or 60.
15: 50 or 60 members of your chapter are here. And how many are staying in your house?
16: Well, it's the Epsilon Alpha Alpha House of 690. And so far this week, I think the high night was about 24.
15: About 20,
16: but we won't tell anybody.
15: 24.
16: Yeah, last night I think there were 21.
15: That's a lot of people in one place at one time. You have a great location out by the North 40, though. It's a wonderful house.
16: Yes.
15: And that's exciting. What does it take to get all those people up here? I mean, what kind of organization during the year?
16: Well, we have so much enthusiasm. We have about 165 active current members, and actually we have more than that. Some of them have just forgotten to pay their dues, so they don't get in the count until they pay their dues. But those people are coming around all the time, and not only do they come to things that are going on, this is like Mecca for us. And they're always dreaming up new things to do, especially to reach young people.
15: Yes, reaching young people is key. So tell us a little bit about what you've been doing outreach-wise. I mean, you're a teacher, right?
16: I teach aerospace education at Fernbank Science Center in Atlanta. We have a Lockheed Martin Aviation Camp, and we support that through our chapter. We advertise it through the chapter. I teach aerospace courses to teachers. I have a workshop for teachers. I have an advanced aviation camp for the older kids, and they come out to the chapter, and we're building a Monterey glider with them, and they love it. It's been about a six-year project. And then we send kids up to Air Academy every year. We also provide scholarships for flight training to lucky students who will apply. And we try to encourage all the kids who receive scholarships from us to come back and support our events at the chapter and to bring their friends. We have an Aviation Explorer post at our chapter as well.
17: An Aviation Explorer post. They had a big meeting out here this week, and it's really exciting to know that you've got an Aviation Explorer post. Now, that's a part of the Boy Scouts of America, but it's a co-ed part of the Boy Scouts of America, correct?
16: It is.
17: Yes.
16: And we've got lots of girls in that program.
17: Excellent. See, that was just something we were talking about this week, how more girls involved in the Aviation Explorers post. And one way to do it is keyed in through EAA, where there are plenty of girls, right?
16: EAA is the perfect way to do that.
17: That's exactly right. That's exactly right. Debbie, tell me, what is the coolest thing you've seen on the field this week?
16: Oh, wow. Well, yeah, the Dreamliner's tough to beat. It was fun seeing Rutan's airplanes yesterday, because my first year here, Dick and Bert and Mike Melville flew in the Vera Vigan, the Defiant, and the Long Easy at 5 o'clock on target for the air show. And then I got to drive Dick and Gina up and down the flight line in the little car. That was my first year at Oshkosh.
17: Ah.
16: So, and now my daughter's doing that job. So,
17: oh, that's wonderful.
16: It's all in the family.
17: It's all in the family. It's all in the family. That's terrific. Debbie, thank you so much for taking the time to stop by with us today at EAA Radio. That's EAARadio.net, 93.3 FM, 1210 AM.
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19: Joining us now is Erin Miller, and Erin had a few years ago wrote a book about her grandmother, Elaine Harmon, and it was called Final Flight, Final Fight. And just give us a brief synopsis of that that book. I mean, it's a tribute to your grandmother, but also a drive to correct a wrong, I guess.
20: Right. So my grandmother was a WASP pilot during World War II. She died in 2015, and she wanted to be buried at Arlington National Cemetery. But when we sent the application in, they told us she wasn't allowed to be there. So I led a campaign on behalf of my family, and we ended up having a bill in Congress. So I spent time advocating for this bill in Congress that was signed into law by the President of the United States. And ultimately, we were able to have her laid to rest there about a year and a half after she died, and getting a law passed through Congress. And then people, I met all these aviation people through that process, and a lot of them said, you should write a book about this, and so I did, and so that came out in 2019. So, through the book, I've met all of these amazing people, and it's helped teach a lot of people about the WASP and what they did.
19: Tell us a little bit about your grandmother and her story.
20: So my grandmother is from Baltimore, Maryland. She got her pilot's license when she was attending the University of Maryland her senior year through the Civilian Pilot Training Program, which was a government program in that era to help more people learn how to fly. And then she didn't really fly for a couple years. She got married, and then during the war, they had this WASP program start. She heard about it, and she said, oh, that seems like cool. I have a pilot's license. You know, I should apply. So she applied, and she didn't really think she would get in because she just had the basic hours. But she did, and so she went to Texas, trained with the WASP at Avenger Field in Sweetwater, Texas, where the National WASP Museum is now located. And then after her training, she went to Las Vegas Army Airfield, which is now Nellis Air Force Base, and she flew BT-13s there. Was her main job training other pilots on the instrument training for the BT-13. And she was also a co-pilot on the B-17 bomber when they moved it around the country.
19: After the war was over and the WASP actually disbanded in 1944, did she talk much about her experiences?
20: So immediately after the war, the Army asked the WASP pretty much, at least according to my grandmother, they kind of asked them to not really talk about what they did, just kind of go home and forget about it. And they were disbanded at the end of December 1944 without any benefits or recognition. So they, you know, like a lot of World War II veterans kind of just went on and did their thing and got married and had kids or whatever. And then in the 70s, when they started training women for pilot training in the services and then in the academies, they were like, oh, these will be the first women to fly military planes. And my grandma and her friends were like, oh, we did that like 35 years ago. Maybe we should go tell some people about it. So they went to Congress and lobbied and got a law passed to get retroactive veterans benefits that was signed in 1977 by President Carter. And then after that, a lot of them realized, oh, we should give talks so people know who we are and don't forget about us. So my grandma, from that time, pretty much until she died in 2015, spent a lot of time going to schools, museums. She came to Oshkosh a lot, Women in Aviation Conference. She really liked the Reading World War II Air Show, which I'm sure a lot of people have been to here, and talking about her service and the WASP and what they did and their place in history, you know, aviation history.
19: And it is important to note that at the end of the war, I mean, they trained in a military style. They wore military style uniforms. They had to buy their own, but it was very it followed a military sort of regime.
20: Yes.
19: So the thought was that yes, they're part of the military. So when they were all cut loose, it really, I'm sure, was a shock. But as you mentioned, with so many people from the World War II generation, they just packed that away and went on with life and
20: right.
19: created all the things that we enjoy today. So being able to go back and get those benefits was a good thing. Just like you said, took a long time. And I also know that a lot of the military, the female aviators of today can look back and draw their inspiration from the WASP. So your grandmother and her contemporaries really did spread the word and kind of let everybody know that the secret was out.
20: They absolutely did, and there are actually many WASP children, mm-hmm. grandchildren who are pilots. My friend Hannah Weil flies C-130s out of Texas for the Air Force. She wears her grandma's WASP scarf like this every day when she flies, and I know a few other WASP grandchildren pilots too in different capacities. So, yeah, definitely carrying on their legacy.
19: What was it like with your grandmother? Did you go to presentations with her?
20: She invited me to a few things. Yeah. She was very much, I think, hesitant to make us feel like we were required to follow in her footsteps or something. So she really wanted us to be independent and kind of follow our own passions, and that's the example she set for us, that aviation was her passion, but we had whatever we were interested in, she would support it, you know, not necessarily like forcing us to be pilots or anything. And I did go to some of her presentations. Oddly, she never came to my school. I don't know how that happened. I remember one cool thing I went to when the World War II National Memorial opened on the National Mall in Washington, D.C. She was a VIP guest, and she invited me to come with her. So I sat with, you know, right up front near, I think we had three or four presidents there, and, you know, tons of World War II veterans. That was really cool, especially since, you know, she had not been considered a veteran for so long that she was recognized to sit in the group with all of these other veterans from World War II. So that was cool.
19: We're talking with Erin Miller, who is an author, and she wrote the book Final Flight, Final Fight, about her grandmother, who was one of the original WASP. You are doing some book signings on that as well, right?
20: I am. I have a book signing today at 1 o'clock at the Women Venture Center, signing Final Flight, Final Fight, and my new children's book, which is called What Grandma Did, which is obviously about a grandma figure who was a WASP telling her granddaughter, and it was illustrated by my cousin Randall Harmon, who's a very talented artist. So we have both those books for sale. They're also for sale in the store. I have a book signing tomorrow afternoon. I think it's at 3 at the warehouse, and then Saturday morning at 9 at the warehouse as well.
19: Good. What was the inspiration for the second book, What Grandma Did?
20: You know, I was just sitting at my house one day, and I just had this kind of rhythm come in my head, and then these words came out. It really, it took me like 15 to 20 minutes to write the whole thing. And it rhymes, and it just kind of came out of me. It was very weird. And then I asked my cousin, you know, I thought, oh, this would be kind of was like a poem. And then I was like, oh, maybe I should be a children's book. And I asked my cousin, you know, would you want to do paintings for this? We can make it in a book. And she's like, yeah, that sounds cool. So that's how it came about. It was just really like this weird inspiration just popped in my head.
19: That's awesome.
20: I know.
19: So that both of those books are available here. I know. Love the Ford Tri-Motor. Along with the book and the entire process of getting that bill through Congress, what were some of the things that you learned?
20: I learned a lot of things. I foremost got to become part of this giant aviation family or get to know. I mean, I had met WASS before and all of that, but I really got to know a lot more of people involved in aviation and why it was so important to my grandmother, and kind of unintentionally have become this sort of ambassador for her and the WASS program. And I enjoy it a lot, and everyone's so supportive, and I appreciate it. So it's fun too. You know, it's not like it's work or something. So it's fun.
19: Definitely. What about the ins and outs of getting a bill passed? That must have been a process.
20: Yeah, it is a process, and that's part of what I explain in the book, because most people are not going to have to end up going to Congress and walking around the halls of Congress and getting bills passed and having things like that. So it's a good way for people to learn about, you know, that's one thing that I do when I talk to. It's not just about the WASP when I do talks at schools and things. I also talk about the process of getting laws passed in the Constitution and, you know, how Congress functions and the different committees and how bills go through there and how they move and what happens when it becomes a law. Where does it go? Where do you read it? And I'm an attorney in my normal job, so it comes, you know, a little naturally, but that part of it is not something that attorneys generally have to deal with, like the actual making of the law. So it was kind of an interesting process to be part of.
19: I'm sure it was. And just recently you announced a scholarship in your grandmother's honor.
20: I did. I'm really honored to work in partnership with both Women in Aviation International, who have the scholarship program, and then with Natalie Fly Girl Kelly, who has the Fly Foundation that she works with, to have a scholarship in honor of my grandmother for warbird training and tailwheel endorsement. So there's a $5,000 scholarship for World War II warbird training, checkout, that type of thing. And then $1,500 for tailwheel endorsement hours. So I'm really excited for that. And it's for warbirds, so you have to be interested in warbirds and using that specifically to, you know, become part of the warbird community.
19: That's excellent. And having worked with World War II aircraft and warbirds, that's always one of the questions that comes up from new pilots is, how do I get into the cockpit of a P-51?
20: Right.
19: And it's sort of like the old joke, how do I get to Carnegie Hall? Practice, practice, practice.
20: Yeah,
19: it's
20: part of my thinking was, you know, a lot of the scholarships are for, like, you know, flying 737s or, like, for jobs and, like, you're going to make money. And obviously a lot of the warbird stuff, people are volunteering. They're spending their own money, so it's, like, extra money. So, you know, it's a good to have some scholarship for that because people are spending their own money to do this.
19: How does someone qualify for either?
20: So
19: of the scholarships?
20: For the Warbird scholarship, the essay basically says you kind of have to already have a little bit of interest and at least you have to already be a pilot because you need to have enough experience to be able to go into warbirds. Not like I'm just interested. You have to already have a pilot's license to kind of be able to go into training for warbirds or have already started training. You know, in whatever type of warbird, anything from World War II era. And then for the tailwheel, you need to have a private license already, so you can just add on your tailwheel time. So,
19: okay.
20: Yeah, but basically the main thing was kind of an interest in the warbird community, the WASP, you know, kind of keeping that, becoming part of that community is really the goal.
19: Excellent. And if someone would like more information, how do they get information on the scholarship?
20: So the scholarship, you can apply at Women in Aviation International at their website, which is wai.org. And then you look for the scholarship page, and it's the WASP Elaine D. Harmon Warbird Scholarship or Tailwheel Scholarship. And then to donate to the scholarship or support it in other ways or to donate to Natalie's scholarships is the Fly Foundation, which is flygirlllc.com. And people here probably know Fly Girl Kelly, so yep. You just look for her website, and it's on there.
19: All right. Just got about a minute or so left, but you're not done with congressional medals, are you?
20: No, I'm not done. My grandmother was a donut dolly. I mean, my mother, gosh, she's going to kill me. My mother was a donut dolly in Vietnam. She was a Red Cross volunteer. There were 627 women who did this during Vietnam. Just recently, I learned that there's a proposal to give the Congressional Gold Medal to donut dollies, Red Cross volunteers, including my mother. So that would be really funny if both my grandmother and my mother had a Congressional Gold Medal, you know, like no pressure on the family, right? So we'll see how that goes. Yeah, it'd be cool if that happens.
19: Yeah. And I did not realize that the donut dollies existed, and they were actually overseas as well. It wasn't
20: something
19: that's
20: another
19: that was
20: thing
19: here.
20: People don't really know about. It was kind of a program, recreation program. They were trying to have, some touch of home, you know, for the soldiers, and they would fly out to far afield, like fire bases, and have someone fly in and hang out with them, that type of thing.
19: Awesome. Another unknown nugget of history that we need to uncover and, and spread the word. So, Aaron, thank you very much for joining us today. As always, pleasure to see you. We keep following you on Facebook and LinkedIn and all of your exploits. And
20: I don't know what's next, but I'll stand by. It's kind of fun. These ideas just keep popping up, and people are very supportive, so it's fun.
19: Keep it coming.
20: Thank you.
19: You're listening to From the Stand on EIA Radio.
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21: 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I'm Farid Guillot. 80 years ago, on November 2nd, 1929, 26 women gathered to form the Women Pilots Organization known as the 99s. At the time of its formation, there were only 117 licensed pilots in the U.S., and there was fairly staunch resistance to women participating in flying activities, especially air racing. Amelia Earhart and other air racers helped form the initial group, and she was elected as president in 1931. 99's president Susan J. Larson joins us.
22: So there's just over 100 women pilots in 1929 in the U.S. Now there are many more, and aviation is much more integrated. Women have a huge role in aviation now, don't they?
23: They really do. They feature in every facet of aviation, from flight instructors right up to the people who fly the shuttle for NASA.
22: In 1929, powered flight had been around barely 20 years. What women in society were likely to become pilots, and how hard was it to do that?
23: When I think about the years that we're talking about, back in the 1920s, when you think that women just got the vote in 1920 here in the United States, these women were like stubborn and determined. They had to show that they could really take, really show who they were as someone very different than their mothers. Learning to fly or flying at that time

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1: Certain things, and I fear some of that comes as much from women and the way they're raised. Those days back in the 1920s and that first air race across the country, it started in Santa Monica, ended there at Cleveland. It was actually the founding of the 99s. It was under the bleachers there at the Cleveland Air Races where Amelia Earhart and some of these other women who raced got together and said, we need an organization for women. I think the racing, particularly back then, and women in the news, affirmed women's attitudes more about what they could do than dealing with men's attitudes.
2: Specifically as it relates to racing, Danica Patrick is the first woman rock star in the automotive racing world, and women have been racing cars for many years preceding this. Amelia Earhart was a rock star during her time. What was different for Ms. Earhart?
1: Amelia was... Well, you think about the fact she learned to fly in 1921, as you had already mentioned about powered flight. It hadn't been around very long. This was all a very new and exciting era. She managed to time. I mean, her life was just perfect for timing for aviation, to promote aviation. She was the first woman to cross the Atlantic in an aircraft, and that... Amazing, as she said, she was a sack of potatoes on the flight. She was not flying the aircraft. However, she got a heck of a lot of attention. She then proceeded to fly it on her own 4 years later in 1932 as a solo. That, I think, was absolutely, truly amazing. And it was something that no one had ever done. She also had... She had a support group that no one has ever really seen quite the same before, and that was George Palmer Putnam. He was, might have been the first very big, he was like his own media mogul. He could really promote, and he promoted adventurers. And he found Amelia Earhart, and he promoted her, and he put her where she was, and they worked out a team relationship.
2: How has the 99s, which Amelia Earhart was one of the charter members, influenced women's participation in aviation since its beginning?
1: Well, I like to think that Amelia, if you study at all or even just go to the movie, she really had this amazing can-do enthusiasm and belief. What was truly amazing about Amelia in her era was that she supported other women. She had actually been working in Boston at a settlement house, and probably it was her first job that she's actually stuck to and found that she fit into, and that was supporting women. So when she came in on the aviation side, she took that same attitude, and she was able to, it didn't matter who came along, the other women who became part of the 99s in particular, whatever they attempted to do in aviation particularly, she was amazingly supportive.
2: During the 2008 election cycle, we had a woman as a primary contender for president, and during that time there was talk of a glass ceiling still existing for some of the highest offices in the land. Aviation literally has some pretty high offices as well. What challenges remain for women as far as advancement in aviation?
1: I kind of really think of what I would consider the ultimate is that we have a woman pilot walking on Mars. I chuckle at that a little bit. We've had women part of the Mercury 13 program that was started under LBJ's days, but then it was kind of just pushed into a back corner. We've had women already now have gotten involved in the military. They're flying combat. The Women's Air Force Service pilots, the air service pilots of World War II, are now being honored. We've come so far, but I really like to think that walking on Mars would be the ultimate challenge.
2: I suppose if we're not really noticing that women are participating in aviation, that means that they're pretty integrated now.
1: One would like to think so, but women make up, we estimate here in the United States, only about 6% of the pilot population. It's still an area that it just takes a certain mindset to want to delve or jump into aviation. The 99s take a real significant role.

0: in education at the local level, bringing aviation or science, technology, engineering, and math to young women particularly, but to students of male or female, into local schools. We actually go out and spend, we do full training with them. We'll do it through Girl Scouts. We do it through various similar organizations. And this is a way just to bring possibilities to younger people.
1: The actual anniversary of the 99s was just a few days ago. What celebrations has your organization put on this year?
0: Well, the big celebration we had this year was really celebrating our founder, one of our 99 founders, I should say, Amelia Earhart. And we did this through our local chapters. We have in the United States and Canada, the 99s has over 160 chapters at the local level. They do most of the work of the organization. This was a great way for our chapters to celebrate our 80th anniversary.
1: And you may have another member if Hilary Swank, the lead actress in the movie, decides to pursue her license.
0: Well, I hope she will. I had a chance to speak to her at the press conference that was out in New Jersey back on the 16th of October. We talked about her flying. She is under contract right now to promote the movie, and they actually expressly have told her she cannot fly solo for insurance reasons. But I believe she'll be there pretty soon and want to proceed in that area. She's a delightful lady. She's highly intelligent. I think she found it affirming, and it's such a way to free the spirit, too, to go to fly and be pilot in command. So I really encourage her flying and welcome her as a member of the 99s.
1: I suppose any woman who is interested in flying, it's going to be hard to keep her on the ground.
0: Well, I like the way you said that, and I totally agree.
1: Susan, thanks very much for joining us.
0: Well, thank you very much for your time today.
2: Susan J. Larson is president of the 99s. The organization formed to advocate for women pilots is celebrating its 80th birthday. 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
4: Welcome back to Squawk 1200. I'm Fareed Gio, along with Paul Prydecker. And to finish out this hour, we have Sean, Nick, and Jared from the National Association of Air Traffic Controllers. I kind of got that mixed around. I'm sorry, but I'm going to do a visual joke. Gentlemen, we need to talk about your flair. Those of you watching in the video stream, you can see that they have these lovely yellow vests and a lot of pins. It's pretty cool.
5: Thank you. We're having a competition to see who can get the most flair.
6: A flair off.
5: I feel like I'm winning at the moment.
4: I think you're out. Yeah, you even have like stuff that dangles and everything.
5: Oh, a ton of stuff.
7: I was only given my vest last night, and I haven't gotten any pins yet, so yeah. I was intimidated to take it off because of Sean.
8: We're always happy to have you guys come and visit with us, because what you do is so important to the system. You're all are excellent professionals. The pilots and air traffic control, they work together as a team. I realize that sometimes some team members are better than others. And we want to talk about VFR and IFR operations and, start out by just talking about the things that you've learned, the things that you'd like to pass on. If you could wave a wand over to every pilot and say, do this, what would it be?
5: So, Paul, I would start with, we want to talk to you. And it might sound intimidating to be on the frequency if you're a newer pilot, but we want to talk to you. We want to be able to give you advisories, traffic advisories, give other aircraft flying in the system advisories on who you are. Again, because if you're not talking to anybody, we're going to see a primary, or we're going to see an intruder is what it looks like. It looks like an eye on our scope, and we're going to get an altitude readout if you're showing your mode C on. But we're not knowing what you're doing. So if we have aircraft IFR on an airway and you start climbing, we're not sure of your intentions. So we got to call that traffic to that aircraft and try to figure things out. So we do want to talk to you. Also, a big point for me is, if you run into a problem and we're talking to you, we are going to be able to respond a lot quicker.
8: Of course.
5: And sure. if you're not, we have to then find you, give you a code to squawk, and be able to acknowledge your position, radar ID you, and then go from there. So if you run into a situation like you have a VFR entering IMC conditions, you don't have a lot of time before you become disoriented. That's precious seconds that we're losing. That's pressure that we're losing on trying to find your position when we should be helping you get back to where you came from.
8: And for the VFR pilot, of course, what we're talking about is, you know, we teach people to, well, file a flight plan, but what we should really be teaching is get flight following.
5: Yes, sir.
8: Get flight following, get a squawk code, start talking, just so, as you said, your response time is quicker and it really helps the other pilot then be able to understand where the traffic might be and things. So, you know, I think VFR pilots sometimes think, oh, I don't need ATC. That's an IFR world. Mm-hmm. But that's not true.
5: Correct.
7: Well, you can compare and contrast the two. Everybody gets taught to do VFR flight plans, and it's still a great idea. It's a great tool, but I think they're more designed for when you're flying in places where you can't have air traffic service, or maybe it's you don't have radio reception or something like that, where you might go down and nobody knows. Now we've got your route, we've got the color of your plane, we've got all that information to come and try and get search and rescue and save you. But if you're actively talking to us, that happens before you even ditch the plane. As soon as I lose a radar target as you're descending, I've already got people en route. It happens before the accident or possible accident even happens. So I think the time difference is huge, and I feel like flight following almost, in some cases, can replace a VFR flight plan, provided you're in congested airspace and places where there's good coverage and good ATC.
8: Well, of course, where you are, you're in SoCal, and
4: I'm also SoCal.
8: And then you're in Albuquerque Center, so you each have some different functions, but it's all in congested airspace. Yeah.
4: Nick, talk a little bit about some of the challenges. I mean, the SoCal is just thick with...
6: I mean, I think I'm just going to reiterate, pick up flight following. We've talked to hundreds of pilots over these last few days down in Oshkosh, and it seems like they don't want to be a hassle to air traffic controllers when it's the complete opposite. Like, getting flight following makes our job easier. We get to point out where you are to other pilots and keep pilots separated, and we get to use different altitude restrictions, so it just makes our job a lot easier.
7: Yeah, I'm Southern California as well, only on the approach control side, and I think something that is a recent development that might be news to some pilots is because of the staffing crisis that's both in the pilot side and the air traffic side. You know, we need pilots, so the pilot salaries go up, and one day Jimmy says, I want to be a pilot, and tomorrow he's flying in the airspace with an instructor. And it takes us 2 to 4 years to train a controller to get to that point. So because we're in this place where we've got a ton of flight training happening now, and the controllers haven't had time to get trained and get back up and running at a full staffing level, when you're talking about especially IFR procedures and getting instrument ratings, anytime as a pilot you can cancel, we're talking IFR versus VFR, if you can cancel IFR and do some of that stuff VFR, maybe you're in Albuquerque or Southern California, sure, where it's good weather, that's going to give you much more flexibility on how many approaches you can get done and how fast, and your imprint on the system, because the separation standards are, there's still a ton of protections for you as a VFR pilot, we just don't have to have you 3 to 5 miles away from the next guy, and it makes it a lot easier on us, and that in turn gives you more chances to get what you need done.
8: I've been in aviation training for, let's call it 30 years, a while. And one of the things I used to try to communicate to my instrument students was that if you're going into an airport that's maybe non-towered and you're making position reports, telling somebody that you're at the final approach fix on an ILS does not tell a VFR pilot where you are. That you should say, well, I'm 6 miles north, because what does VFR know about that terminology? So this is the questions about education. Do you have a lot of outreach and do kind of what we're doing here around the system to try to educate pilots what works and what doesn't?
7: I think this is the mecca for it, but in Southern California, I've gone to multiple airports and pilot functions, and you know, they buy me pizza, and I answer their questions and answer for the actions of my coworkers. So, yeah, we do as much outreach as we can.
4: Pizza.
7: Tell them about your coffee stuff that you and Wendy are doing.
5: So my wife also works. She's here. She's also here with us. She works at Albuquerque at Tricon, so she works the airspace around the airport, and she helps facilitate coffee with controllers, which we actually did over at the NBAA yesterday morning. And it's awesome because it just puts controllers and pilots in the same room, and we can just talk about anything in the system, what's going on, what can we do better, what can they do better, how do we work better as a team, and be able to make sure that we know that we are on the same team. We want to be a crew member with those pilots and be able to help you guys move through the system. And that really is our goal. And, of course, answering questions for them. A lot of pilots last year, I know, were very nervous to talk to us because we talk so fast, or they just would be a little bit intimidated. And we want to break down those barriers and just let them know that could not be more untrue. We want to talk to you. And if we are talking too fast, just let us know, new pilot or not. If you're having a hard time understanding, just tell us to slow down, and we will do that.
4: We're speaking with Sean, Nick, and Jared of the National Air Traffic Controllers Association. You kind of stole my question, but that's basically I was going to say. I think a lot of pilots are just afraid of saying it in the wrong order and everything else. But the thing is you're kind of like a therapist on a couch. Is it, you know? We're here to help.
8: Well, one thing, I mean, you've flown for an airline. I flew for an airline. People have the idea that, you know, airlines kind of set the model for, you know, communicating. I've heard some horrendous things from the airline world. Mm-hmm. We all make mistakes.
5: Correct.
8: It's best just to say, hey, that went over my head. Can you please repeat it, you know, rather than guessing. Every conversation we've had this week, somehow the concept of a shortage comes in. Mm-hmm. You guys don't have enough controllers.
5: Yes, sir.
8: What are you trying to do to fix it?
5: Well, unfortunately, like where I'm at here, so I'm just a controller. I work the boards. I also do development on scenarios for new training. But we are in a staffing crisis big time.
8: Yeah.
5: We've been on 6-day work weeks for almost 10 years at my facility. We work 10-hour days a lot of times. And I'm not really sure what is being done behind the scenes, but we need help on that.
8: You need help.
5: Yes, sir. We do need help. And, you know, the training at our facility on an average takes about 3 years from start to finish when you walk in our door. And I mean, it's so you can't just pick up 10 people tomorrow and then, you know, add them to our numbers. It just doesn't work like that.
4: Is that on just one position, or is that to be fully qualified on several positions depending if you're at a center or approach control or whatever?
5: In our area specifically, we have 8 sectors. And you need to be checked off on both those positions on an associate, which is going to be our DSIS, what we call it, who works next to the radar controller to help do landline communications, and then also on the radar position. So we have, I mean, in theory, it's 16 positions you have to check out on.
8: So age range, when can you start? When can you, you know, how old do you have to be a controller?
7: I believe you can apply at 18, but most people don't get in until, you know, early 20s.
5: 31 is the cutoff, I believe.
8: Okay.
5: If you're over 31, you are not eligible.
7: I got hired 20 days before I turned 31, and I had to run through college to get there, let's just say that. We used to take a majority of our controllers from the college side, the CTI schools, and obviously from the military.
8: Sure.
7: But when we started to see this staffing crisis on the horizon, we obliterated the military list. Those guys came in right away, guys and girls. They, you know, they've got experience. They're easy to check out. The 3-year program might only be 2 for some of those people. That was the most efficient route. Then you take the college. And it's not to say that college or military or even off the street hires have different aptitudes, but the military and college are some sort of a filter that's already there. People don't go to college for an aviation something unless they like aviation.
8: What's the bottleneck? Is it just the lack of people, or is it lack of ability to train them? You know, where's the bottleneck in the system?
9: Well, once you get hired, you have to go to Oklahoma City.
8: Okay.
9: And essentially, it's a do-or-die situation where you get put in a simulator, depending on if you're going en route or terminal. And essentially, you take finals, you know, every few weeks, and then they average your score at the end, and if you make it, you go to a facility, and if you don't, that's the end of your career. So my understanding is that Oklahoma City can only take so many people, and so with the instructors down there, the amount of instructors down there, I know that they're working double shifts down there. There's just not enough people to manage everything.
4: And that leads into where are you here at EAA for people who are interested in maybe exploring the career or just talk to you more about their own techniques as they're flying around?
5: I would definitely say to come check out our booth. We have a booth right in the shadow of the tower, the National Air Traffic Controllers Association booth. We do pilot talks just about every hour on different topics, whether it's VFR, flight following, communication, IFR, we have multiple talks. And after all those talks, we have a Q&A where we want pilots to come up to talk to us if they have questions about certain things. If I can't answer them, if it's something that an approach controller, we have somebody from every walk of life over there.
8: Thank you guys for what you do.
4: Controllers are people too. Sean, Nick, and Jared of the National Air Traffic Controllers Association. Up next, from Home Builders HQ, it's On the Fly. 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
10: This is Digital Dave.
11: And I'm Fast Eddie.
10: And this is all true.
11: It's every bit of it, I swear.
10: We are joined by a young lady.
11: It's Jennifer Jensen.
10: I knew that.
11: She's from the Aviators.
12: I am. Good morning, gentlemen.
10: Good morning. How
11: gentlemen.
10: You doing?
11: She doesn't know us, does she?
10: No, not
11: she
10: at
11: will.
10: All.
12: I use the term loosely.
10: Yeah.
11: So does everybody else. Good morning.
12: Good morning.
11: You're with the Aviators.
12: I am. I'm one of the producers of the Aviators, now celebrating 5 years on PBS here in the States and Discovery Network overseas.
10: Wow.
11: That's incredible.
10: Did you ever think?
12: I didn't. Honestly, we were talking about this about 2 weeks ago, you know, 6-7 years ago when this idea first started gestating in all of our small minds.
10: And small wallets.
12: Exactly. Smaller wallets. We wanted to promote aviation. We really wanted to get rid of some of the misnomers out there in the public about aviation not being safe or it's too difficult and so on and so forth. And TV, we felt, was the way to go. And so far it has been, with a Nielsen rate at 11.2 million viewers a week here in the United States.
10: That's amazing.
12: I think we're reaching a pretty good crowd. So
10: I think they're getting tired of reality TV.
12: I think so.
11: Could very well be. Oh, you want to get them really tired of reality TV? Do a segment on EAA Radio.
10: Okay.
11: There we go.
12: Behind the scenes.
11: Show them the insanity that goes on at the station.
10: Anyway.
11: So what's new for the next season? What are you coming up with?
12: Season 5, which launches the second week of September, is pretty exciting. The first episode is actually sort of a look back on 4 seasons of the show, because, like you mentioned, we didn't know we'd get this far or this big. So we thought we'd sort of pat ourselves on the back for an episode. But we've got some other really fun and wonderful segments, like Eve Rossi, who was here last year, flying at Air Venture, the Jet Man. He's one of our segments this year. We went up to...
10: Which one of you got to fly the wing?
12: None of us, unfortunately. I begged and pleaded. They just wouldn't let me do it. I'd sign any waiver you want. I'm good with that. But no, they wouldn't let me do it. We filmed with Bell Helicopters and are filming or showing the 407. We've never really done helicopter stuff. We've got Air Tractor in there because of the movie Planes, Dusty from the movie Planes, and filmed with Air Tractor. We've got all kinds of cool segments like that, even up to the Challenger 605 from Bombardier, all the way down to aircraft tires. With Michelin, we filmed a segment.
10: All right.
12: So season 5 is looking pretty cool, and we're already about halfway booked on season 6.
10: Nice.
11: Great. Wow. Have you ever done anything in the radio control model world?
12: We did. Way back in season 1, we were out on the East Coast for one of the big events that my mind is slipping on a Friday here at AirVenture, but a really big event that's out there. They've got an airport designed just for RC models. And now with drones being such a big deal and unmanned aerial aircraft.
10: Yeah, hot button subject.
12: We are working with our official collegiate partner, Embry-Riddle, on looking at doing a segment on UAV this next season in season 6.
11: Oh, I look forward to that because that is a hot button right now. The FAA is all over us. The AMA, the Academy of Model Aeronautics, has also come out with rules regarding what we call quadcopters and also FPV, first person view, which is a camera placed in the aircraft and allows you to fly it as though you are inside of it.
12: Right.
11: They're both a couple of hot button issues.
12: They are.
11: And it's going to be a while, I think, before everybody figures out exactly how they're going to handle this. And once again, the technology's really outrun the rules. So,
12: oh, absolutely.
11: I mean, I think you're going to get a hold of that, and you're going to have a lot of fun with it.
12: I think so, too. We're really looking forward to it. You know, and even in military applications, UAV stuff has been around for a while. And the whole concept of, you know, do you want that human element involved in military situations? And, of course,
10: yes.
12: I feel we do.
10: Yes,
12: That's
10: definitely.
12: My personal opinion, having been there. But... it's really interesting. There are some missions I think are definitely good for UAV stuff, but I know. Those sort of topics I'm really looking forward to talking about on the show.
10: You're going
12: to
10: need more than one episode.
12: I think so. We might stretch this out one.
10: To be continued.
12: Exactly.
11: And, you know, one of the things you might want to think about, too, is the differences between, say, a hobbyist with, say, a 200QX quadcopter versus the military with, say, a Predator or a Global Hawk
12: right,
11: or something.
12: Right.
11: Says, yeah. Everybody is so worried that, oh, my God, you're flying a drone. No, I'm flying a quadcopter.
12: Right.
11: Huge difference.
10: I'm flying a model.
12: A model.
11: Right.
12: Yeah.
11: Right. The purpose of this is to go out and make money for the hobby shops.
12: And you know what's even really cool beyond that, I'm sure you guys have seen and heard about the subsonics jet flying around here this week, right?
10: Oh, yeah.
12: Big news. That started with a model aircraft jet engine.
11: Exactly.
12: You know, I mean, think about that.
10: But he had to strap 32 of them on there.
12: Right.
11: Yeah, that started out with Bob Carlton, the Super Salto. Mm-hmm. He had a pair of big jet cats on that.
12: Right.
11: He's looking for something a little more reliable. The whole thing snowballed into the subsonics.
12: Yeah, how cool is that, right?
11: That's very cool.
12: So, but we're really excited to celebrate five seasons, and I don't know if you guys know this, but we've gone above and beyond the Aviators now. We've also got AirBoss, which follows Wayne Boggs, the AirBoss here at this show this week.
10: Wait, you're supposed to say the legendary.
12: The legendary,
10: yeah,
12: that's
10: yes,
12: right.
10: Yes.
11: And also the busiest man in the air show.
12: Actually, I'm supposed to say the best of the best of the best of the best.
10: There you go. There
12: Wayne
10: you go.
12: Boggs.
10: That's
12: and,
10: a lot of bests.
12: It is. And Rob Ryder, of course, mm-hmm. and several of the pilots, Sean Tucker, Mike Gooley, who are both performing here this week. The Aerostars are also in that. And AirBoss launched overseas on Discovery Network earlier this month and comes out on iTunes tomorrow.
10: Whoa.
12: Which is pretty exciting.
10: Yeah, that's very exciting.
11: That's great.
12: Yeah. And a whole spinoff from that show is another show we're actually filming this month called Jet Truck. If you guys remember Shockwave,
10: okay. Yes.
12: The two jet-powered Darnell family semi. We did a segment on them in AirBoss, and that has now spun off into its own thing, and we're doing a 3-episode run of Jet Truck.
10: Wow.
11: Well, the jet...
10: The family slogan is, when it really has to get there fast.
12: And it does.
11: It does. Yeah. It doesn't go very far, but it gets there quickly.
12: That's right. Yeah. Absolutely.
11: Well, that sounds great. Have you had any other ideas pop up regarding, say, you know, other various air show acts?
10: Broke down radio announcer was not one of them.
12: Actually, yes, we have. Jumping outside of the aviation industry, we started filming in April for The Bikers, which is The Aviators on Two Wheels. So it's, The Aviators is all things aviation, thematic driven, okay, mm-hmm. instead of character driven like Jet Truck and AirBoss would be. The Bikers is also thematic. Driven, it's all things motorcycle related, and that will be a sister production to The Aviators, airing on PBS here in the States starting next April.
11: Okay,
10: cool.
11: I'm going to make a recommendation for you.
12: Awesome.
11: A don't miss event for the bikers.
12: Okay.
11: Rolling Thunder in DC Memorial Day weekend.
12: Okay.
11: We went down there to it. It was incredible.
12: I will click
10: there
12: my pen out
10: there
12: and
10: you go.
11: There you go.
12: Rolling Thunder.
11: Rolling
12: I got
11: Thunder.
12: It.
11: Seriously, they've been doing this for a bunch of years now. It is a major event. And just to give you an idea, when they started rolling bikes out of there at like noontime, we were so far back in the pack that we didn't start rolling until what, about 2:30, quarter of three?
10: I thought it was more like 3:30.
12: Yeah.
10: That's how many bikes they get.
12: Wow.
10: And there was a lot more behind us.
12: Oh, I'm sure. Sounds fantastic.
11: It was a great ride. And the public support was fantastic.
12: Good.
11: So there's another opportunity for
12: us. I love it. We're sort of following the same format, you know, with the Aviators. Everybody that works on the show is an aviator. And that provides that authenticity, we feel. And I think that's why we've had the success we have, because whether you're an aviator or an aviation enthusiast, the truth comes through, you know.
10: Right.
12: You can really see that. So on the Bikers, I happen to be a motorcyclist. Anthony, our executive producer, is a motorcyclist. I know you guys are motorcyclists. We were just talking about that out in the other room.
10: Mm-hmm.
12: Darn deer.
10: Yeah, exactly.
12: And one other of our honor hosts is not. So one of the very first episodes we filmed in April was her at an academy getting her cycling license. So
10: we
12: made her get her license to be involved in the program. So we're going to sort of do the same sort of thing, and I think it's going to translate really well.
10: Well, she'll have a unique viewpoint because she's the absolute beginner.
12: That's correct.
10: Not the one who's been riding for 30 years.
12: Right, exactly.
11: And by the way, Dave and I would be very happy to volunteer as camera bikes. You can put the GoPros all over us. We don't mind.
10: There you go.
12: I like doing that myself. You can take my role away from me.
10: Yeah.
12: but that's okay. I'll definitely let you guys know.
10: Well, you know, Pennsylvania, some of the roads are gorgeous for riding
12: Yes,
10: on.
12: They are. Absolutely.
11: And we heartily come out, you know, heartily invite you to come on out and check them out with us.
10: Careful, I thought he said hardly.
11: Hardly. We'll introduce you to the local deer from a distance.
12: From a distance, thank you very much. Thank you, I'd appreciate that.
10: You know, there's one running around now with a little tattoo of a motorcycle on his side.
11: Yeah, really. Gotcha.
12: Well, better a deer on a bike than a deer in an airplane, honestly.
10: Oh my goodness, yes.
12: There's a whole different world of trouble if you're in that situation.
11: Here's the question I have.
10: You're
12: probably flying too low, exactly.
11: I was going to say, how did the deer get up to 5,000 feet?
10: Exactly.
12: Well, you know, they just put up a whole new fence here at this airport, here at Whitman, because of wildlife. So they extended the fence up. It used to be 6 or 8 feet. Now it's 10 to 12 feet, depending on which part of the airport you're
10: That'll
12: on.
10: That'll slow them down, but it probably won't stop them.
12: They're pretty
10: smart.
12: We've still seen some foxes out there, mm-hmm. You know.
10: I've seen deer carrying ladders.
12: Oh, my gosh.
11: You know what's going to worry me is when the deer start bungee jumping off the fences. Yeah. That's going to disturb me in a lot of ways.
10: They're going to storm the wire.
11: Have fun storming the airport.
12: Yeah. That's right. We'll move out at that point.
10: There you go.
11: Yeah, really. At that point, you're going to start a new series called The Deer.
12: The Deer. Yeah. Exactly.
10: Yeah.
12: Exactly.
11: Well, it sounds like you've got a full plate ahead of you here.
12: We do, you know, and it's really fun, really exciting. I've had some fantastic conversations this week with exhibitors here at this event. You know, this is a great venue to come out and look for new stories and new exciting things like Subsonics, which we're going to do in season 6.
10: Oh, yeah.
12: And other stories like that really get people excited about aviation, you know, and that's the whole point. That's the whole purpose of why we do what we do. And it thrills me to no end when we get an email or a Facebook message from our 150,000 Facebook fans, you know, hey, I've always been interested in flying. Never thought I could do it. I've been watching your show for 2 years, and I finally went down and signed up for flight lessons.
10: There you go. You know, that's what it's all about.
12: It is. It really is. Sharing the love.
10: How do we find out more about you?
12: You can go to Four Points Television Productions online, and if you want the Aviators specifically, it's theaviators.tv online. You can also find the Aviators on iTunes and on Hulu, and of course on PBS here in the States.
10: Very good.
11: I was going to say, if you wanted to find out more about Fast Eddie and Digital Dave, it's Fast Eddie, Digital
10: Dave. Just look in the mugshots, yeah.
11: At doofus.com.
12: At doofus.com.
10: There you go. All right, this is Digital Dave.
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13: Were you in Oshkosh in 2022? Here's an interview from that year.
14: With us now is the ever effervescent Sean D. Tucker. Good morning, sir.
15: Good morning to you, Mr. Steven. How are you?
14: I am well. And you are here. We were talking Young Eagles.
15: Well, it's Young Eagle Day.
14: It is.
15: And I think every single day we should talk about Young Eagles because it's probably the best Air Force ever assembled. 9,000 volunteers taking hundreds of thousands and millions of kids flying to share that magic of flight, what we love.
14: That's right. 30 years ago, right out here, about 50 yards from where we're standing, is where the very first flights took place. Tom Pobrezny, Cliff Robertson, and then there were some folks from the Warbirds, from the NT Classic Division, home builders, all got together and flew just a handful of kids that very first day. But it kicked off something that has become an absolute movement in aviation.
15: I agree. I think this is the greatest agenda. And truly, truly, this is a force for good, because what we're doing is, as members, sharing what we love and what the magic of flight is all about with the youth of America. And I'm just so humbled to be a part of it. I was here 30 years ago. I know you were here 30 years ago. And I can't believe how it's evolved and just getting better. And now the kids that we flew 30 years ago are EAA members and now are flying and also starting to take over some leadership roles. It's just, it's stunning. And if it wasn't working, it had been gone a long time ago. We're working, and this is significant. It is a huge milestone. I'm just so honored to be a part of it.
14: Well, yes, 30 years, 2.3 million Young Eagles.
15: Unbelievable. I mean,
14: Monday night we had a presentation at Theater in the Woods where we talked to a couple of Ray Scholars, and that's a brand new program that right. helps foster that what's next, and the 2 millionth Young Eagle and a couple of other folks. And I remember in 1992 an editorial came out from an unnamed aviation magazine after Oshkosh at that time and said, oh, EIA has launched the Young Eagles program, and they're going to fly a million kids. Isn't that nice? Thank you for starting this program, but we don't think you're going to get to a million, but good try. But then 10 years later.
15: Well, you know, but if you think of how you touch that kid and how he walks away with a spark, and he lights, and that's lit, and then he lights a spark within with another kid, and it changes the whole momentum of who you are and how you define yourself as a human being. What's so great about flying is this metaphor is we lift ourselves above the earth and we see the earth in a different perspective. And everybody here on the EAA grounds, when they look in the mirror in the morning, they look at an aviator. And that's how you live your life. You live your life with reverence. You live your life with passion. And you live your life with joy. And to share that with our youth, our precious jewels, oh, my goodness. And I can't say enough about the volunteers. Not only the pilots, but the coordinators. I mean, they do the heavy lifting, and they do it because they love this country. They love our precious jewels. They love our children. And I think it's magnificent, and it's something that we should acknowledge all the time. And a big thank you to all those volunteers because they really do the heavy lifting.
14: That's right. We've seen the program progress not only with the Next Step programs, the student membership, Sporty's Ground School, and things, but also within the grassroots EIA chapter movement, where we've seen in the very beginning, pilots would take kids for a flight and pretty much that was it, right? But now we're actually seeing chapters embracing young people, understanding that this is the next generation, these are the new chapter leaders, and you're starting to create mentorships that are just strengthening the bonds between aviation and the next generation.
15: You know, it's everybody has to have a purpose in life, and what these chapters are finding, part of that purpose is giving back, because you're not relevant unless you're giving back. And what they've also found, data points that the more time a loving adult spends time with a child and opens the door for them, the more powerful that child becomes. And when you open a door that kid never could open on his own and show him the way, he's on a path. And the EA is doing a magnificent job of that. And the chapters are now re-engaging. And they have a purpose, which is very, very cool. Because you got to have a purpose
14: to
15: wake
14: true.
15: Up. You got to have hope. If you have hope, you get out of bed in the morning.
14: That's right. We're talking to Sean Tucker, who is the co-chairman of the Young Eagles program.
15: Absolutely.
14: Where's your coach
15: here? Mr. Jimmy Graham, I think he's out flying a young eagle. He was supposed to be here, but if he had a chance to fly a young eagle, I think that's what Jimmy's doing now.
14: He probably is. I certainly hope so. How have your experiences been flying young eagles at different events?
15: Oh, it's great. You know, when I was on the air show road, it was really fantastic because I could go to different cities and make it a media event, and they would kids would write letters to apply to come fly with me, and the families would come out. We'd make it a big media event. The kid would get his face in the newspaper with his families. It was a special day for them. But I love doing that, and I love sharing that. But what I love even as much is flying the volunteers. And then they'd pick some poor guy that had to fly acro with me or some poor woman, and we none of them got sick, but they were pretty tentative. And then I love sharing my sky, the all dimensions of the axis of three-dimensional flight with those folks, and it was great. It was just wonderful.
14: Well, you've put your money where your mouth is as well with Young Eagles, not only continuing to be the co-chair, but also with the Bob Hoover Academy out in California.
15: It's great. Beyond my wildest dreams, great. We're 7 years on that program, and I was inspired. I just wanted to go one step further, and especially for my community, it's 72% Hispanic, and you know that culturally, these people are the hardest working people on earth. They're coming over there for a dream to provide for their families, for educations, and they're working the fields, and they don't know anything about aviation. And so I have a full on high school that uses flight as part of the curriculum. It's from 9th through 12th grade. A new campus is just opening up, state-of-the-art campus in a World War II hangar at the airport. Now we started a vocational piece as well because it's all STEM. It's all science, technology, engineering, and math, and we're changing these kids' life. And I just wish Bob was around, but I'm so proud that I can keep Bob's legacy alive and his core values alive through this academy. And I am so honored to be the co-chair with Jimmy Graham on the Young Eagle program for the same reason, because Paul and Tommy and you guys, when you first started this out, and to see where it's gone, because you guys were the innovators and you took courage to do this, and it's a force for good. I mean, when you think about that, you're making the world a better place. And that's all God wants us to do.
14: That's right. What are some of the activities that are taking place today?
15: Oh, man.
14: For Young Eagles?
15: Oh, we're going to get all the volunteers at Aeroshell Square. And I want any EAA members invited, because we're a family. I mean, we are a great big aviation family, and we're doing this together. And it just doesn't take one person. It takes everybody to do this lifting. But the lifting's fun.
14: So that's at 1:30.
15: That's 1:30, Aeroshell 6 Square, and then They're going to have a root beer float party.
14: Yep.
15: And then tonight we're going to go try to raise some dough.
14: Right.
15: You know, and because we need some fuel to help us out with the entire EA agenda. I am so, you know, Jack Pelton has done such a great job holding steady, even in the storm with COVID, with so many things going on, to keep our agenda righteous. And it's an outreach to America. You know, I mean, we come here and it's like Mecca, because all of us has drank this Kool-Aid. We just are hooked on aviation. We're hooked on flying. And our core values are decency, reverence, passion, and patriotism.
14: Definitely.
15: Can't get any better than that.
14: That's right. What's next for Sean D. Tucker?
15: Keep living the dream, baby. I wake up every day. I go to the airport. I go flying. I still keep my skills alive, my technical skills alive every single day, because I love being in that wild blue yonder.
14: Will we see you in some sort of air show act in the future?
15: Well, I hope so.
14: Okay.
15: You know, it's so
14: never say never.
15: Well, the whole to be an air show pilot, number one, you need passion and commitment for excellence in execution. But lift, weight, thrust, and drag really help. That makes an airplane fly. But if you don't have money, and so we're still on the sponsorship search, so we're working it.
14: Good. Any final thoughts before we wrap up today?
15: We're having a great week. Let's everybody be safe, Be passionate, be reverent, and just have some joy in our life.
14: All right. Sean D. Tucker, co-chairman of the Young Eagles program. And on tomorrow's show, we will celebrate EAA's Public Benefit Flying Day with Jim Hessman and Christina Luke from the Air Care Alliance. Catch up with Flying Musicians founder John Zapp. Ron Kaplan will be here from the Ohio Air and Space Hall of Fame. And he's probably got some stories about, you won't believe what happened to me at EAA Air Venture. I already know there's two stories that are pretty good that we'll have to have him share tomorrow. And that is all coming up in tomorrow's edition of From the Stand. Remember to follow EAA Radio on Facebook and LinkedIn so you're always updated on the latest information from Air Venture. 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
18: And I'm Fast Eddie here. And with us in the studio this morning from the International Federal Pavilion, Mitch Seago. Good morning.
19: Good morning. How you guys doing?
18: Wow. We're great. How are
19: He's
18: you?
19: He's awake.
18: He's got his coffee.
19: OJ. No, yeah. OJ. That's my wake up.
17: Good for you.
18: Well, you're over there. You're the chairman of the International Federal Pavilion.
19: Yeah.
18: You were saying that people are wondering if you're still around?
17: Yeah.
19: Yeah, well, you know, it was one of those years.
17: Yeah, that's a good way to put it.
19: The new administration came in, and all of a sudden...
17: Yeah, fire started
19: wild.
17: Everywhere.
19: It's like the show last night, just popping everywhere.
17: Yep.
19: You know? So literally week to week, we were just trying to see who we were going to be able to get up and what it was going to look like. And it was kind of the prep this year was a little on the wild side. But we got here, and, you know, we've got usually anywhere from about 12 to 15 agencies in the IFP. It'll vary year to year as people are able to participate. But this year we got 7 up. And
17: that's 7 more than we thought we were going to have.
19: That's right. Yeah. Yeah. And I was telling you guys earlier, we, to the great, great credit of a lot of the leads in each agency that help carry things forward in the IFP, three out of the 7 came up on their own dime.
10: Wow.
19: They just, so there's a lot of passion in the IFP for, you know, it's a long-standing partnership, like a lot of folks here, they're year after year after year, and you want to be here, right? This is where it's at. And so I was super impressed. They said, I'm taking time off and I'm coming. I didn't get approval from my bosses to come up, so I'm just coming, and here they are. And
10: that's amazing. And then they just stole all the materials, the pamphlets and stuff.
19: yeah, there's that part too.
10: We want to talk about that.
18: Well, I always thought that the International Federal Pavilion was an essential part, because you've got all of the government agencies
19: got
18: in
19: a lot
18: there
19: of them.
18: And there have been exhibits that they've brought up in the past that explained current events, like let's go with Galloping Ghost. You know, everybody was wondering, what the heck happened? Well, the NTSB had pictures showing exactly what happened with that.
19: Yeah, exactly, yeah. And NTSB is about the only one that kind of, after, what, are we coming or are we not, all of a sudden, we're coming. And they were in, and they've got a great display over there. So we're still over there in Hangar D. And they took Noah's spot, actually, right when you enter in from that main entrance into the pavilion.
10: Okay.
19: They're right there, and they've got a lot of great guys out, and I think they're glad they're here, you know, and they showed up this year. So.
18: Well, the exhibits that I've seen in the past have been the FAA, NTSB, Border...
19: CBP, Border Patrol.
18: Border Patrol.
19: They've been here in past years. Noah,
18: sometimes you get... foreign countries that come in for come on, fly to the Bahamas.
19: The Bahamas is there, always. Yeah.
10: So it's a good place to go find out what services are available all in one place. You can find out about all of them.
19: Yeah, absolutely. It's a great way for the taxpayer to just rub shoulders with what they're paying for.
10: Right.
19: And there's a lot of stuff going on. Of course, it's been a little wonky recently and a lot of questions about that from people this year, but... we do a lot of advocacy with EAA, and you know it's a year round partnership, so it's really important for us to be here, and we're just we're just thrilled that we're here. Because for a while it looked like this may not go, and luckily we got what we got this year. So.
18: Right, but you being the chairman, do you ever feel like you're trying to herd cats?
19: Sometimes. it's a great group. I mean, there's most of the agencies are super engaged. They're, you know what I mean? Some of them kind of drift off if there's not funding or whatever. It's, you know, but as a group, you know, people are invested. Like I said, just citing people coming up on their own dime.
10: Yeah.
19: And that's so cool. That says a lot about the partnership and how they feel about Oshkosh and everything.
10: I guess we
19: so.
10: Should give them volunteer credit.
19: Enough. Right?
18: Why not?
19: I know. Yeah. Yeah, yeah.
18: Why not? They're performing a service here.
19: Absolutely.
10: Yep.
19: Yeah,
10: yep.
19: Absolutely. We're still running the forum. So if people haven't come over that, we've had, by and large, we've had huge attendance at the forums. TSA was out this year. No, PreCheck wasn't out. People were asking about PreCheck at times, but they did bring out their canines. And they'll actually be out tomorrow. I think it's around 2:30 in the afternoon tomorrow.
18: You know, and I'll bet.
19: So they'll be out.
18: And I'd bet with the TSA, one of the hot issues that they're going to talk about are the fact you don't have to take your shoes off anymore.
19: I know. Yeah, they're saying they've had some questions.
18: And I
10: did
18: and
10: you
18: I
10: ever
18: went,
10: think something like that would be big news? Oh, you don't have to take your shoes off. Okay.
19: I know. That's I've got six kids. And it's like, talk about herding cats.
10: Oh, my goodness.
18: Boy, there you go.
19: Going through, where my wife and I are always like, okay, we got this thing. Like, we're doing this together, right? We're doing this.
10: Yeah.
19: You know? So not having to take off shoes is just one less thing to have to worry about.
10: That's
19: I'm
10: a
19: very
10: huge
19: excited
10: thing.
19: About that. Yeah.
18: You
19: yeah.
18: know, and here I signed up for TSA PreCheck. Well, that's $75 gone.
10: Oh, well, do you want to take off your shoes? Go ahead.
18: No, I don't want to take off anything, actually, but, you know.
19: We don't want you to either.
18: Rules are rules, yeah.
10: You know what I keep saying? If everybody flew naked, the TSA check would be a lot easier.
19: The scanning process would be pretty simple.
10: Right.
19: It?
18: Yeah, that it would. Yeah.
10: They'd have to hand out goggles and, you know, blinders instead of earplugs.
18: Don't look at me.
19: Back to the IFP.
10: Yes.
19: We're taking this thing into the
10: rails. Yes, we are. Anyway, day four, what do you want?
19: Yeah.
18: We're getting a little punchy here.
19: Oh, man.
18: It's the cold.
19: Yeah.
10: So are you getting a lot of traffic through?
19: Yeah, it's going great. So we've downsized a little bit. We if you come into the normal entrance into Hangar D there, we've got the north end it would be. that's all the same when you walk in. But going as you go through the hangar on the backside, that part we handed back over to EAA, and they've got some vendors in there because we just couldn't fill all of it. But basically the same footprint, just downsized a little bit. So
10: and nobody likes empty space.
18: No, definitely not. Look,
19: yeah, got to use it up.
10: Yep. Anything new that we should know about?
19: Let's see. New stuff. Well, I mean, like you mentioned about TSA, mm-hmm. they've had some changes there, so that's been new. NORAD is out again this year, kind of doing their thing. I'm not aware of anything really new happening there.
10: Except for the normal stuff that keep scaring pilots.
19: Yeah. Freaking people out, yeah.
10: Yeah.
19: boy, I'm trying to think. This is, you know, like, just like I said, just being here, just having a presence here, just being able to, that was really kind of everybody's focus, you know?
10: Yeah, just nothing's get here. Really,
19: yeah, we've, you know, with no, we still, and this was, we've had this new website up for the Aviation Weather Center, Kansas City, where I'm from, the new website. And that was big the last two air ventures, but we're still, this year, getting some of our partners over at the FAA, some of their meteorologists there, you know, or the people there, can you talk about your webpage? So that's been a little surprising that we need to do more, apparently, to help people with that, because people are still, I'm used to the old, like, it's been 2.5-3 years ago, you know, like, we need to get onto this website thing. The Bahamas is they've had some new folks out this year. You know, there's been a little bit of turnover in some of the agencies and whatnot, but they're out doing their thing I'm having a hard time really thinking of anything to give you guys as far as new and exciting going on. Let's go with TSA. Can we just go with that? Can that
18: be my
19: short, long-winded answer?
10: Right okay, your short, long-winded answer. TSA is necessary. We love TSA. You should be friends with them.
19: Yeah. Yes. But we are expecting, I mean, next year, a lot of people have been asking about, like, next year, are you guys going to be, you know, and we'll see how things go. But the plan is to, I can tell you about an addition of FBI. They have an aviation unit out of Chicago that they're planning on being here.
10: Next,
19: I mean, this is just all in the plans for next year, you know, and they, because of some funding, they weren't able to make it out this year, but that should be pretty cool.
10: Yeah.
19: So mind your P's and Q's.
10: Make sure
19: you're not on the most wanted list.
10: Well, yeah. I understand if you don't have an FABI file, asking if you have one starts one.
18: Yeah.
10: Okay.
18: And after all, you don't want to be on exhibit in the International Federal Pavilion.
10: Yes, yes.
19: Don't
10: have
19: even
10: you
19: bring it
10: seen
19: up.
10: Me?
18: Yeah. You won't be on a milk carton, trust me.
10: Yeah.
19: Oh, man.
10: Wow. Well, at least you guys have a sense of humor.
19: Yeah, we try to. Yeah, we try to.
10: Well,
19: yeah.
10: So many businesses.
19: Let me mention, too, that, you know, people talking about the gust front that came through last night and everything. And even though NOAA doesn't have a booth there, we are still supporting the tower.
10: Okay, good.
19: And we are still, you know, I was chatting with the air bosses and everybody over there at the AOB, and Jack was on a call, and Sean, and they're trying to figure out about the air show and getting weather information. So we're still definitely providing that service, which is awesome. We're glad that we can do that.
10: We can tell that you're, you know, you might be the chairman, but you're definitely a weather guy because you start getting excited with the weather.
19: My
10: when things
19: eyes light
10: get
19: up.
10: Scary.
19: I know. I was trying to keep an eye on all this and brief everybody and go out and look at the clouds.
10: Yeah. Because
19: that was pretty cool.
18: You and Jim Cantore.
10: Yes. Yes.
19: We're just weather geeks. What can we say?
10: I know. You think it's a great idea to walk out in a hurricane.
19: Oh, no. Like when there's a tornado warning, I'm like, kids, you guys can go down. I'm going to be kind of checking things out.
10: Yeah, yeah. I'll keep an eye on it.
19: Who wants to go storm chasing with me?
10: Exactly.
18: You know? No.
10: Exactly.
18: Wow.
19: Oh, goodness.
18: Well, it's funny you mentioned that because the only tornado I've ever seen was here.
19: Is that right?
18: Yeah. It was a bunch of years ago. It was over Lake Winnebago.
19: Yeah. Yeah. They like the lake over there, huh?
18: It's kind of scary.
10: You know you're a real weather nut when the storms chase you. Well, anyway.
19: Something dark to that statement.
10: Yes. Just think about that now.
18: That'd make a great T-shirt.
10: Don't ever hang around with this guy when a thunderstorm rolls in.
18: Yeah, really.
19: Oh, man.
18: Who was the other chaser? Reed Timmer. That's who I'm thinking of.
10: Okay.
19: Oh, yeah. Yeah. I actually was at OU with him. I went to University of Oklahoma.
10: Wow.
19: I played basketball with Reed every once in a while.
18: Nice.
19: And now he's big time. You know?
18: Yeah.
19: And I'm just...
10: And you're right. And here you are herding
18: and
10: cats.
18: And you're stuck in an office.
10: Everybody, make sure you go over to Hangar
19: Hangar D.
18: Hangar D.
19: Yeah, the same entrance. Yeah, come check us out. We'd love to have you get in the canines this afternoon with TSA and the forum, the whole bit. Come see us.
10: And just remember, you really can't shut a drug sniffing dog off.
19: No.
10: So
19: they're on all the time.
10: Be smart. Be smart, people. All right, this is Digital Dave.
18: And I'm Fast Eddie.
10: And this is EAA Radio.
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21: You're listening to EAA Radio. This is Eric White, and I'm being joined tonight in the studio by Linda Meeks. Linda is the founder of Girls with Wings. And Linda, tell us a little bit of what is Girls with Wings and kind of what's the organization's mission?
22: Well, Girls with Wings is a nonprofit organization to encourage more girls to have an interest in aviation. So we do a lot of things to reach out to the community as far as doing presentations to girls groups, teaching them everything they need to know about being a pilot. The lesson being you can do anything in life that you desire as long as you're willing to work at it. We also have an interactive website. We've got games for the younger girls, for the older girls. We have pages of role models. You can click on the pictures of women in various fields of aviation, read what they do and why they love it, send them an email if you have some further questions. And we also do scholarships every year. We're doing a scholarship right now for two $1,000 scholarships to be used towards private pilot flying lessons.
21: That's very cool. Before we get too far into the interview, what's the website?
22: The website is girlswithwings.com.
21: Very original.
22: Yeah.
21: probably could have figured that out, but... I want to make sure people could go and find that. Now, how old is the organization? You guys have been around for a few years, but how long?
22: The idea of it has been around for about 10 years, but I would say it officially became an organization about 6 years ago, and we're just getting our nonprofit status right now.
21: Okay, very good. Now, you grew up not necessarily in a flying family and have been exposed to aviation kind of professionally. You fly for a living. How did you get the idea for founding Girls with Wings?
22: I actually am from so not a flying family. We were more of a camping family. We traveled in the motorhome all the time. But I think that led to a lot of the development of my personality, that we did travel so much. I realized at an early age that there was a lot to see and do. And so that's just kind of been my philosophy in life, that life is short and you've got to live it to its fullest. So that's actually how I was introduced to many different things in life. When I was younger, I did whitewater rafting. I did skydiving. When I was graduating from high school, I had the opportunity to be exchange student in Tunisia. So I just I like to do the unusual. And so when I was in college, I was studying just basically history, didn't know what I wanted to do. And I got a postcard in the mail of people rappelling. So this was yet another thing that I'm like, I've never done that before. Let me go rappelling. Well, it turned out to be Army ROTC. And so I went off for their 10-week training course, did really well. They offered me a scholarship for college. And all of a sudden, I found myself getting ready to graduate and be a second lieutenant in the Army. I had imagined myself being a military intelligence officer and would have put that down as my choice branch to get into, except that somebody said that aviation was the toughest branch to get into. And that's another facet of my personality, is you don't tell me anything's too hard for me, because that's exactly what I'm going to want to do. So it wasn't until that moment, even having been around helicopters and ROTC, that I decided that I wanted to be a pilot. That was my first introduction to the field.
21: That's kind of cool. Now, once you got in the cockpit, was it something that clicked, that you were like, yes, this is something that I really want to do? Or was it something that you kind of fell in love with after a period of time?
22: It took me a long time to fall in love with it. Of course, you know, in the Army flight school, you're not loving too much being being abused, being screamed at by your Army instructors and everything. I think the first day where I knew I had really gotten it after quite a few trials was the day that I was sitting there with an instructor at a hover at the Army airfield waiting for clearance to take off, and I was holding a hover so smoothly you would have sworn the helicopter was on the ground. And my instructor pilot said something about how great that was, and I totally lost control of it, because now I was thinking about it. It had become instinctive, you know. And so that was when I kind of knew that, you know, I was flying it naturally, that it had become a skill to me. So.
21: And now you're learning a new skill. You're working on becoming an instructor yourself. I follow your blog online and saw that you're working on your CFI. How's that going?
22: It's because I was a pilot in the Army, where that's what I was doing 24 hours to become a helicopter pilot in the Army, and then my subsequent training courses, that was my full-time job. Somebody else was paying for me to go all day, every day, to flight training. So this is the first time that, as a civilian, that I'm having to go through flight training, and it's a lot harder than I thought it would be to close your mind to everything else and open it to studying. So I've taken a couple attempts at starting my CFI training, but I think what I'm going to have to do is block off a three-week time, disappear in the woods, and come back ready to go.
21: That's a very, very common thing, and I think that's something a lot of our listeners can relate to, is that especially the students that I mean, as a, you've been in aviation for quite a while, and you hear people, I'm sure, come by your booth and say, oh, my dad started flying 50 years ago and then soloed, but then couldn't finish it, got married.
22: Right.
21: And it's really, you know, it's something, and that's one of the things as an instructor, you know, not just, you know, younger kids, but older, you know, girls and women that thought that they wanted to learn to fly when they were 14, 15, 16 years old, and then, you know, got a career, got married,
22: yes,
21: that whole thing. But it's something that they always wanted to do. And
22: right.
21: So a chance to mentor everyone in that.
22: Exactly. Yeah, I'm trying. I'm going to get there. I will.
21: Were you able to get away from the booth? And there was a pretty large group of women pilots that formed here at Air Venture Oshkosh.
22: I was able. I actually did. I made

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1: The book, you have a booth here, and it's in building...
2: It's in Hangar A, and okay. I can tell you the booth number, but really you just need to look for all the pink. it's booth 1058, but okay. You'll find us, yeah.
1: Now, do you find that... people are intimidated by the pink when, like, when guys come shopping for that came to Oshkosh and then maybe they left their daughters back at home.
2: We do have kind of a prepared speech just to give people a real quick overview of Girls with Wings. But there are some guys where you can just tell all you need to say to them is, "You've got somebody at home you need to buy something for, don't you?" Yeah, she's four. Or, you know, it's for my wife or whatever, and they just want to be shown the size. But it's also very interesting. Something that's very interesting is that this year we have a bigger booth and you can pass through the booth. So a lot of people try to go through the booth just as a shortcut. And so we've kind of challenged ourselves to see if we can't stop those people as they go through and tell them about Girls with Wings and make them stay a little while. And I bet you more than half the time those people end up buying something to support Girls with Wings.
1: And one of the things people are confused, Girls with Wings is not just for girls. You can be, it's for dads and grandfathers and anyone that wants to support the program can join the organization, correct?
2: It's for anybody who believes that, well, one of our taglines is that girls need flight plans, not fairy tales. Anybody who feels that girls need to realize what their opportunities are and go after them. And some of our strongest supporters are dads because I feel like they have grown up knowing what kind of opportunities they have. And as they have daughters, they now look at what's presented to their daughters and they think, well, wait a second, that's not fair. What do you mean she can't do this and this isn't for her? So those are some of our strongest volunteers.
1: Very cool. I had the chance to do a biannual flight review for a student a couple months ago. And the whole after we got done with the BFR, her granddaughter came out and was decked out in her Girls with Wings hat
2: sweet.
1: And shirt. And she had gotten the hat and shirt for Christmas and was so looking forward to her first flight. So she's two and
2: nice.
1: It was, we have the pictures of it. It was a lot of fun and she was immediately hooked. We weren't sure how she was going
2: right.
1: to react, you know, because little kids being two, that they can either react
2: yeah.
1: very positive or very, you know, very negative. And she was all about that. So
2: oh,
1: I think she's two going on 16 and
2: yeah.
1: We'll have to start her flight training pretty soon.
2: That's amazing.
1: Okay, so we talked about the...
3: Here's an EAA radio interview from Oshkosh 2023.
4: We have another really incredible guest with us today, Amy.
5: Are we doing aircraft manufacturers now?
4: Well, we're talking about people that are involved in aviation, aerospace. They build all kinds of stuff.
5: Well,
4: that's
5: it's
4: really
5: EAA,
4: cool.
5: So it would make sense to talk about maybe kits and
4: yes.
5: other miscellaneous. I mean, this is a broad spectrum talk show. So who have we got, hon?
4: We have Ron Luck with us today, and Ron is the CEO and president and owner of Compair Aviation. And they are known for a number of different kinds of aircraft. But I looked at mostly composite airplanes, 500 of them. But Ron is passionate about composites.
6: Yes, I am.
4: Unlike aluminum. So what is it that makes you passionate about composites?
6: Well, aluminum is wonderful, but you can do all kinds of stuff you can't do with aluminum. You can compound curves. You can make parts, and it's lesser of a part count. Plus, when I buck rivets, everything gets weird. It's just all dented and it does.
5: It's hard on your hands, too.
6: Yeah. No, aluminum doesn't like
5: me. A lot of rivets.
6: It doesn't like me. Yeah. It's just what it is. It just doesn't like me.
5: I get it.
4: So is your business kind of the professional side of what people do with 3D printers? I mean, where they design something and then
6: we do use the 3D printers and stuff. But no, we make everything. We have our own big three-axis CNC machine, so we do everything that way. Which is kind of cool.
5: Where are you located exactly?
6: We are located in Florida on the East Coast. So if I walk out on the ramp in my office, I can see the vehicle assembly building of Cape Canaveral.
5: Oh, that I know exactly where that is.
6: Yeah. So we walk out.

0: out and watch Elon or whoever launch, and it's gotten to be a, oh yeah, there's a launch. You walk out, yep, there it goes, and go back in. You know, it's because you're so used to it, and we have customers that come in and like, can I see a launch?
1: Isn't that weird? Yeah. Is that a weird sensation?
0: It is. Because one of my customers came in and he said, I said, yeah, I'll call Elon and tell him, hey, can you do this at 3 today? You know, I've got a guy here who wants to see you go.
2: Yeah, we'll put it on Twitter. Oh, yeah. No, it's not called Twitter anymore. Ooh. Sorry. But you're a contractor to the aerospace industry, really, aren't
0: we
2: you?
0: We do some work for SpaceX, Blue Origin, ULA. Because our CNC house does that kind of stuff. We have some big CNC machines that do that.
1: Well, but that makes sense from a location perspective and also from a skills perspective, right, with your workforce, that you would be able to do that. The best part of that, though, is that that makes it more affordable for you to do the kits.
0: Yeah, and we have access to very smart people, which I'm not one of, but... No, we do. The resources at the Space Center are incredible. So in that respect, we're lucky. And it's easier for us to recruit people because who doesn't want to live in Florida? Well, okay, some people don't. But
1: yeah, I was going to say, I live in Florida, and right now I'm very happy that I'm here.
2: A little toasty down there, yeah, but that's okay.
0: I sweat better than I shiver, so it's okay.
2: When I was over at your display the other day, the exhibit the other day, I saw these aircraft that I had not seen before, quite honestly. I saw the 6.2 of the Comp Air, the
0: that's
2: piston.
0: That's our new one.
2: And then the mock-up. No, it wasn't a mock-up. It was just a bare... fuselage of the turbine, which I guess you're going to put a Walters into?
0: Yeah, the 601D. So that airplane will fly. That's an actual flight article.
2: And so is it sold already?
0: Yes, as a matter of fact, it is.
2: Oh, darn.
0: But he's willing to make a deal with somebody.
2: Yeah, okay. Well, now, how did you happen to pick the Walters engine for that?
0: We've been using Walters for a very long time. In fact, we were the first experimental company, home-built, to pick up and use a Walter engine and then offer them for our kits. So we have about 200, and I believe it's 280 Walter-powered airplanes flying.
1: That's a lot of turbine aircraft in the kit industry.
0: Yeah.
1: I would say that's a healthy chunk.
0: Mm-hmm. Mm-hmm.
2: Yeah. We know people on the field who have built smaller aircraft, and they hear, build a turbine airplane?
0: Why not?
2: That's a composite that carries six.
0: Yeah.
2: Sounds like an incredible project. I mean, is it overwhelming to some people?
0: I would imagine for some people it would be. But it's not that. Particularly the new airplane, is the culmination of what we've learned over the years in building airplanes to make it simpler and easier and stronger, lighter. So what you see there is an awful lot of experience.
2: We're speaking with Ron Luck, who's the CEO of Comp Air, and down in Titusville. That's the that's where all the rocket launchers are too. And when you mentioned that you've learned a lot of things over the years, what changes to the way you build the kit parts, or what's the most dramatic one that you remember?
0: Well, we've learned how to build parts to make it easier for the builder. So things that are fixtured properly that interlock and make it so you almost can't make a mistake. Where the hinge points go in the, for instance, in the bottom of the wing, it's all molded in where you can't mess up. You can't. It's all molded for you. The holes are there. You just push a piece of CNC, it goes in. So it does. It works really, really well. It does take some of the artistry out of it, though.
1: Yeah, but in a lot of ways, as the kit manufacturer, you kind of want to do that, right?
0: Absolutely. I mean,
1: you want to standardize what the product ultimately becomes. And even though, yes, it's experimental aviation, every time they start to change things, your heart palpitates a little bit, doesn't it?
0: We hate, I'm sorry to say it, we hate changes. And if people ask us, oh, can I do this, can I do that? And the answer is, well, we tried that before, and it doesn't work. So, no. And they do it anyway. Yeah. And then the other one is the automotive engines.
1: It's okay. You can say it. It gives me pause. Gives you pause is fair because it opens a giant unknown, and yes. There have been some bad accidents that have happened because of those unknowns.
0: Yeah.
1: And we are not dissing auto engine installations by any stretch of the imagination, but it just opens up this big, giant, I'm not using negative, metaphors or anything like that. It just opens everything onto a different plane. And these are the reasons why, even with the new kinds of test rules that are coming out for test flying your kit airplanes, if you've got an uncertified engine or an unknown engine, you're going to end up out there for a long time in test phase.
0: Yes. The other thing that happens, and as a manufacturer, when an engine fails and it's whatever it is, nobody reports that. They only say, oh, a comp air crashed or a comp air went
1: right.
0: in. No one says, oh, it was an LT whatever engine and that's what the failure was. They just know it was my airplane.
1: Correct. And that's bad publicity no matter how you slice it. I get that. I really do get that.
2: Well, I'm imagining as a builder, I'm getting on with my turbine comp, and I'm making good progress, and it's time to swing the engine in there. I'm not going to do that in my garage because I'm not building it in my garage anyway. But how – you've got to have help to do that. I mean,
0: it's not a particularly heavy engine, so it's no harder to install and hook up as a Lycoming or a Continental is. It's different. And we also offer assistance. We've flown out to different airports
2: with an
0: engine guy and say, hey, let me look at this. We've gone out to just do the first runs. The funny part about the difference between a piston and a turbine is as soon as the engine starts, if it's a piston, you're happy. It's like, oh, good, the engine starts. Everything's great. With a turbine or a jet, it's just the opposite. It's like, the engine started, because that's when the bad things start to happen. And so it's just kind of an interesting teaching, and that's what we try to do. We emphasize safety and teaching to our customers.
1: There's got to be a lot of teaching, I would think, because you see a lot of customers who are coming from a pure piston background.
0: Right.
1: What's involved in getting them up to speed for that, Walter?
0: We encourage people to come down to the engine manufacturer, and they have a cutaway engine, and they will go through the different components of the engine, how it works, what it does, and then we prefer to do the first runs on the engine if they'll let us do it, to fly somebody out there and do the first runs and the first taxi tests and everything, and teach them how to start the engine and properly manage it. Because once you do that, a turbine engine is a more reliable, far better engine. Well, not really better, but they're great. They really are. But it's a different management.
1: Correct. Are you seeing that that is the engine that everybody wants in that airplane now?
0: Well, yeah, everybody wants it. Everybody wants all the power they can get. Let's face it. Everybody wants an airplane that lands at 20 miles an hour, cruises at 300, costs $2 an hour to run. That's what I want. But so, they all want all the power. They burn a lot of fuel.
1: Yes, they do.
0: So you do have to take that into consideration. But, yes, I love the engines.
1: But you've constructed this airplane so that it holds a lot of fuel.
0: Yeah, we carry in the turbine, we're carrying about 230 gallons. So it gives us a really good range.
2: I saw that first fuselage at the exhibit. Where is the completion of the first kit? I mean, is it complete? I don't mean built, but have you?
0: Oh yeah, we've
2: built the whole thing, and then
0: we have full production tooling.
1: Oh. So where on the field can people find you?
0: At Titusville Field?
1: No, we're
0: in booth 315, 314.
1: Perfect. Now.
0: By
1: Theater in the Woods. Now, at Titusville and online, where can they find you?
0: Just look us up, compairaviation.com.
1: Okay, that makes sense.
0: We're at Merritt Island and at Sebastian Communications. We own their hangar. We own them now. And at Titusville, we're on the west side of the airport. We have a big building there.
1: Fantastic. But they should call before they come there.
0: We give tours. We're happy to receive people. It's great.
2: Wow. Hey, Ron, thanks for coming. We barely scratched the surface. I feel like we want to do another session, but we don't have time.
1: No.
2: So, Ron Luck, thank you so much for joining us today on EAA Radio.
0: Well, thank you very much.
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4: This is Izzle Dave.
5: And I'm Fast Eddie. And one piece of advice regarding propping the space shuttle, wear gloves.
4: And get a big ladder.
5: Big ladder.
4: Anyway.
5: We have Harold Cannon with us today. You're here courtesy of Warbirds of America. You were talking about one of the new features that we have down there.
6: Yes, I am. The Warbirds of America, of course, exists to preserve the history, the aircraft, and the stories of the people of those who served us. And one of the things that we find very important is getting youth involved. And so our president, Connie Bolin, came to me as I was becoming past president and said, I'll do the presidency, but I have a job for you. And since I was trying really hard to get her to do a bigger job, I took the bait. And what is this job? Well, we want to start a program to get youth involved, and the way to do that is through computers, and the way to do that in the flying world is simulation. So the idea was formed that we would start a youth education center, which would be built around aircraft simulation. Redbird Simulators partnered with us in a really big way and built a full-motion P-51 on spec for us. They stuck their necks out. We had that first year a P-51 simulator in a tent. We had to lift the tent up to get the tent over the simulator.
5: Oh, geez.
6: Yeah, and so that started it. I think that year we flew a couple hundred kids. And Bud Anderson, the simulator was styled after his aircraft, Old Crow. He came and helped us open the feature and actually signed the simulator for us, which makes it pretty cool.
4: Yeah.
6: And Hank Minke, who lives up the road from us in Indiana, was kind enough to actually buy that simulator and donate it back to us. So that first year, we flew about 200 kids that week. Had a pretty good week. The second year,
4: and how many adults snuck in?
6: Well, actually, we started letting adults ride to begin with. When we didn't have kids in line, that lasted about an hour.
4: Yeah.
6: And for the rest of the week, no adults touched it, which is okay. We're 18 and under. And the next year, we came back with that sim and some desktop sims. The following year, we came back with a new building, which is on the grounds now. It says Warbird Youth Education and Center on it. So look for us. We're just north of the P-51s and the other fighters. And we've had two more folks step up. Actually, if I count, there's three. We're up to four sims now. Jim Tobel and Dave Marco stepped up and contributed a sim. And last year, John O'Connor did the same. So we now have two Corsairs and two Mustangs. And this year on Monday, we flew 183 kids in one day.
4: Wow.
5: That's a lot.
6: Absolutely.
4: Now, can you link them together and do like a dogfighting or
6: you
4: formation?
6: You could, except they're fairly moderately high fidelity. They will depart controlled flight. They will depart and spin.
4: Wow.
6: And so you spend some time teaching spin recovery. And the kid gets a five-minute turn, and so it'd be a little hard to find somebody to dogfight in 5 minutes. But
4: yeah.
6: they have a good time. And, you know, some of these children are just amazing. I saw a four-year-old get in yesterday and start doing aileron rolls and things and didn't hit the ground. First rule is don't hit nothing. He followed the first rule of aviation.
4: There you go.
6: And it's amazing, the innate talent that some of these kids have.
4: Interesting.
5: Well, yeah. We've always known that kids, they're little information sponges. They soak up stuff so quickly, so it'd be really easy to teach them to fly. They just master it.
4: It's just in the real plane, they can't see over the panel.
6: That's true. And these things are full size, so that's the thing, too. But they have a blast. Their parents enjoy watching them, and hopefully they take away a little history as well.
5: I was going to ask, it's a realistic simulation, right? So when they get out of it, they're ramp checked by the FAA?
4: There you go.
6: We're warbirds. We don't.
4: With no FAA.
6: We don't like
4: that. But they have to tell them not to firewall the throttle from a dead stop.
5: Right.
6: Actually, you do, because we start the really young ones at like 10,000 feet.
4: Oh, okay.
6: If you start on the runway, There is P factor and built in, and you can end up in the weeds really quickly. We did have to ask Redbird to turn down the fidelity on the first one because it actually accumulated damage and engine wear.
4: Oh, my goodness.
6: And you had to take it to the, quote, maintenance hangar. And that, when you're trying to run kids through, that was a you had to stop every couple hours because the thing wouldn't make manifold pressure.
4: Oh, my goodness.
6: And so bottom line is that they did that for us, and they have taken that into account. These guys can simulate anything, and these simulators move. Okay, they're actually movement-based sims. So,
4: are you inside the black box with the screens in front of you?
6: They are inside a box that's painted to resemble the livery of the aircraft they're flying.
4: Okay,
6: there are, I'd have to count like 8 different screens, so it surrounds you visually. The instrument panel representation is correct. The throttle quadrant is correct. The stick, if you're a pilot, the stick does not load up. The rudder pedals don't load up.
4: Right.
6: But that's about the only thing you can say. And I'm sure if you want one of these for your basement, Redbird will oblige you.
4: I'm sure they would.
6: And I'm sure they could do that for you, too, if you ask.
4: Yeah. Okay.
5: Will they take a check, though?
6: Yeah. It'll be.
4: Oh, sure.
6: It'll have a few zeros on it.
4: Yeah. Right. Yeah, exactly.
6: Absolutely.
4: Yeah,
5: about 5 or 6.
4: Well, between coming home with that and the Saturn V,
6: you're really happy. You guys have big ambitions.
4: Yeah.
5: Hey, you know, there's no project too big for us.
6: Absolutely.
4: So have you had kids camped out waiting for a shot at that?
6: As soon as you go in, we also had a very generous donor, so we now are no longer in a tent. We're in a permanent building. And I tell my volunteers to recruit their friends because it's indoors, there's air conditioning, no heavy lifting. It's the best.
4: There you go.
6: It's the best volunteer spot on the well, maybe except for you guys. You guys got a pretty good gig.
4: Yeah.
6: But
4: you
6: do. But we do too. And aside from that, you see a lot of smiling faces.
4: Yeah, everybody's happy.
6: Yeah, pretty much.
4: Do they get like a picture of them flying or something like that?
6: If their parents want to, we'll let the parents get up close and they take pictures usually. Some take video. Last year we had a young lady who was about maybe 15, 16, get in the P-51 sim, successfully took off, climbed up, cleaned the airplane up, rolled it, snapped it, did a loop, did a Cuban 8, started a routine. And her dad was standing behind her, and I said, that's incredible. And he said, well, she flies my extra.
4: She
6: cheated. She got a head start.
4: What was that? She took flying lessons to prepare for the simulator.
6: And pretty extensive flying lessons, too.
4: Yeah.
6: But we figured that, to be involved in Warbirds takes a lot of dedication, a lot of resource. I know that I'm sitting here with you because 25 years ago I learned to fly, and I flew to the show the next year, and I set out by 279 and watched people land, landing lights stretched out forever and coming off the Fisk arrival. And that afternoon I watched the air show, and it was the Warbird air show, and all these aircraft taken off, and there was something that really caught my eye were the T-34s, because it looked oddly familiar, and I thought I knew every airplane there was, but that thing kind of looked like a Bonanza, but it was kind of military, and these guys are taken off in section formation, and I thought, geez, they must all be ex-military, and the truth is they're not, but they're dedicated, and they study hard and work hard to learn these skills, and so ultimately I ended up coming back with a T-34 and then a T-6, and got involved, and somebody asked me to volunteer, and things went from there. So
4: they hooked me.
6: So we're trying to hook some kids.
4: Yep. Interesting side note. I know your main focus is getting kids.
6: Absolutely.
4: But this simulator sounds faithful enough that you could actually use it to train pilots before you stick them in a real P-51.
6: Well, Redbird has that as a business model, as you're aware. And they do have simulators that do account, and I don't know the regs, but they do count toward your training in certain scenarios.
4: But what I'm saying is it's especially difficult with a single-seat aircraft to qualify a pilot.
6: These aren't that good.
4: Okay.
6: Yeah.
4: Okay.
6: And in the Warbird world, the T-6 is the gateway drug.
4: Okay.
6: So,
4: gateway drug.
6: Yeah, absolutely.
5: Seriously.
4: At least the harder stuff.
6: It's a very serious drug. And so, you get time in a T-6, you learn to handle it. It was a brilliant design in that it has some of the bad habits that the fighters have. In fact, most of them, and sometimes a bit more. You know, the joke is a P-51 is a good trainer for a T-6, which is a good trainer for a Stearman.
4: Wow.
6: And to some extent, I think that's true. So these aren't quite that good, but they're good. And I don't know if I should tell this or not, but we put Bud Anderson.
4: I won't tell anyone.
6: Well, don't. This is top secret.
4: Right.
5: All right, everybody, turn the radio off.
6: We put Bud Anderson in the P-51, and he actually had a little trouble on the first takeoff.
4: Wow.
6: So, and it maybe was because it's not as good.
4: Well, the other thing is you don't have real 3D vision, so.
6: No, and feel as
4: right.
6: well.
4: Right.
6: Feel as well. But they're pretty dang good. And if you're here with someone who's 18 or younger, we'd really encourage you to come by.
4: And that's up in Warbird Alley?
6: If it is just west of Warbird Alley and north of Fightertown. And it's a silver Quonset building with a glass front. You can't miss it.
4: Wow.
5: I'll tell you what, I'm 66. I can act like 18.
4: I wonder if we can pay him $20 to keep the building open later tonight, and we'll
6: talk
4: sneak in and
6: air.
4: Get it around.
5: I'll bring the cable so you and I can dogfight.
4: There you go.
6: Well, we've talked about that. That might be a coming thing, but right now we're having a really great time doing it.
5: Actually, that would be a good fundraiser for you guys, after hours dogfighting. You know,
4: after hours
5: dogfighting, you know, you charge a few bucks or
6: I could see a beverage involved in that.
5: Request a donation.
4: Yeah. So,
6: anyway.
4: All right. Again, that's north of Warbirds.
6: North of Fightertown, west of Warbirds.
4: West of Warbirds, the Quonset Hut. We were up there last night.
6: Absolutely.
4: Thank you for joining us.
6: We're easy to see.
4: Yep. Thank you for joining us, Harold. This is Digital Dave.
5: And I'm Fast Eddie. And this is EAA Radio.
3: Here's an interview from 2025.
4: This is Digital Dave.
5: And Fast Eddie. You know, the transitions between these spots just getting shorter and shorter every year.
4: No, I don't think it's that. I think we're just getting slower.
5: Well, that could be, too. With us today, we have author Chester Hull and Steve McShay, call sign Richter, a former F-14 demo pilot.
4: The call signs are assigned usually because of something they've done. So Richter, all I can think of is he's got like really heavy footsteps.
7: I'm pretty sure they're not even allowed to talk about that, actually.
4: There's a knowing smile, so I guess you're right.
5: I was thinking it had something to do with a landing somewhere.
4: Yeah, possibly.
5: Because that's how they grade my landings, on the Richter scale.
8: It may have been related to some broken windows, potentially.
5: Oh, no.
4: Okay.
5: Potentially.
4: So this involved the base commander's daughter, but anyway.
5: Penny Benjamin was in this?
4: Yeah. Well, how are you guys doing today?
7: Doing fantastic.
4: Okay. Yeah. I see a book open, and I think he's cheating.
7: It's an open book right?
4: You sure?
5: Yeah. Fair enough.
4: I don't remember that.
5: And if my guess is right, the book is called Life on the Flight Deck?
7: Life on the Flight Deck.
5: Oh, boy. That's a dangerous place.
7: Hey, I'm just going to jump in. It's called the most dangerous 4.5 acres on Earth. It's a place where jet blast and prop wash threaten to blow you overboard. Spinning props that are almost invisible threaten to make a sailor disappear. Jet intakes that will suck you inside an engine before you can react. Arresting cables the size of a man's wrist snap across the deck. An aircraft taking off and landing every 45 seconds. Add a 40-mile-an-hour steady wind coming down a pitching, wet deck, and you not have an environment into which only the bravest would dare to venture. And that's the
4: craziest
7: story we're trying to tell.
5: I'm in.
4: Yeah. Yeah. And you actually get people that volunteer for this job?
7: People volunteer.
8: A lot of them.
7: This is the thing. These kids are 18, 19, 20 years old, working the deck of an aircraft carrier in all kinds of weather, all kinds of dangerous conditions.
4: Call sign nuts.
8: Exactly.
7: It's not only their own lives they're responsible for, but the lives of others. $60 million jets.
4: Yeah,
7: that they're moving around the
4: and
7: deck.
4: You know, you see all the different colored hats and vests and stuff, and everybody's got a job, and everybody's got an exact 6 inches they're allowed to stand, right?
8: Exactly. Yep.
4: That's crazy. It's a ballet.
7: It is. It's a chaotic ballet. It's organized chaos.
4: Yeah. Yeah.
7: So,
4: and I mean, when you're launching aircraft, you're not launching one or two. You could be launching a bunch. So it's very time sensitive. You cannot make a mistake.
8: You can't make any mistakes. There's lives in line every second. All it takes is a small little flinch, and someone's at best going over the side.
4: Oh, gee, thanks.
5: That's no fun at all.
4: Well, do you wear flotation gear? I mean, those things blow up.
8: Everybody on the deck has to wear some sort of flotation gear, theoretically.
4: Yeah.
7: Right, right.
4: Okay.
7: So a lot has been filmed, a lot has been written and told about the jets and the pilots. And what I want to highlight is the work that these kids, I call them. The average age on the deck, I think, is 20.
4: Okay.
7: But the work that these kids do, because there's not very much told about their story.
4: Right. It actually sounds like the safest place to be is in the cockpit.
8: That's exactly right. That's what got my attention with Chester, because we spent a week here at Oshkosh, just met him. We didn't talk any shop at all. He had no idea what I did, and I didn't know what he was doing. At the very end, he hands me a business card, and it says, Life in the Flight Deck. He had never been in the military. I do know of connection. And he goes, I'm really passionate about the true heroes of the flight deck. And the fact that he said that and that he knew that amazed me, because no one knows that. There's lots of movies about pilots and aircraft and all
4: right.
8: that. No one talks about the true heroes that actually make that place happen.
4: Yeah, and you just see them as an afterthought or a side detail.
8: Right.
4: What's it? How do you train? Is there schools? I mean, do you...
7: There is. A lot of these kids are coming straight out of high school,
4: right.
7: going right into the Navy. Sometimes they're going to pick a rate. One thing we heard from a lot of sailors is, why'd you join the Navy? I'm in the Navy because of Top Gun.
4: Okay.
7: That's why I'm here. The opening scene of Top Gun, you see the yellow shirts directing the jets up to the catapult, and a lot of kids were telling us, I call them kids, but, I'm here because of that. I'm here because of that opening 30 seconds in Top Gun.
4: You realize that the newer carriers with electromagnetic cats, there's no more steam. There's no more mystique.
7: So really going to miss that because
4: yeah.
7: some of the stuff we were able to capture while we were on, just the steam adds so much to the to the vision.
4: It's total Hollywood.
7: But right. there's an A school. They call it A school. They go to once you're through the initial Navy basic training, and then you go off to A school and you learn what your particular rate is going to be, whether you're going to work as a plane director, whether you're going to work on the catapults, the resting gear, all these different roles like you talked about with the colored shirts.
8: Unlike pilots, where we have simulators, where you can practice this stuff and have engines fail and such, for these guys, you have a little bit of that, but not much. So a lot of it is on the job. So your first experience is on the deck with 30 knots of wind. You can't hear, you can't talk, and you have some Navy chief grabbing you around the neck and pulling you out of the way before you die. So it happens a lot of it on the job training.
4: Wow.
7: In the float
4: so
7: coats.
4: You can always tell a deckhand because he's got bruises on the back of his neck.
7: Right? The float coats that everybody wears has a cutout on the back, middle of the back. And that's for two purposes. When you're a UI under instruction, you're literally holding on to somebody, being led around the deck to learn your job, where you can go and where you can't go and what you're supposed to do.
4: Wow.
7: The second purpose of that is so somebody can grab you and pull you out of the way and save your life.
4: I guess that happens more than we want to know.
7: It does.
4: Now, all the other, like aircraft fueling, ordnance loading, that's all in the hangar deck, right? None of that occurs on the flight deck.
7: A lot of that occurs on the flight deck.
4: Okay.
7: Of course, there's hangar deck operations for maintenance. Bigger maintenance issues happen on the hangar deck. Certainly, ordnance handling happens below decks. But that they load them on the aircraft, on the deck.
4: That stuff's hard enough to do, but then add in a rolling, pitching ship while you're trying to attach a missile or something. That doesn't sound like fun.
5: And don't forget to add weather conditions and a 30-mile-an-hour wind.
7: The wind is what really got me, because, you can think about wind in your head, but until you're there and you're trying to do your job in the wind, that was really something.
4: And it's necessary.
7: Yeah.
4: They're not going to stop just for you.
7: They're not going to stop.
5: You really have to have your head on a swivel, and you've really got to have your brain engaged.
7: You really do, or you're dead.
5: Yeah, right. Exactly.
4: Now, are they on comms? Do they have links?
7: Most people
4: all
7: are
4: hand
7: not.
4: Signals?
7: It's all hand signals.
4: And knowing where you're supposed to be.
7: Yeah.
8: Hopefully.
7: Steve, tell them what it feels like to be taxied by a director out at night when you're swinging out.
8: Even in the daytime. But at night, especially, I flew the Tomcat, the nose gear is behind you.
4: Right.
8: So when you taxi up to the edge, all you see is two wands, and you follow them, and you have to follow them. And once in a while, you'll get a little bit of glow of the moon. And you look over and you'll see waves underneath you because you're hanging over
4: the edge
8: of the deck.
4: The edge.
8: And you're relying completely on their direction. If you pause just for a second, you're either going to nudge the edge of it or
4: get wet.
8: Right. Yep.
4: Wow.
5: Not a good day.
8: They have their life in your hands, or vice versa.
4: Yeah. So you always buy them cake on their birthday.
8: They have a lot of
4: or at least beer.
8: Yeah. They should not ever buy their own drink, ever. Yeah.
4: Yes, exactly.
8: Yeah.
4: And what's a typical tour? 2 years for those guys?
7: A typical tour for enlisted at that level is probably a 4 to 6 year tour.
4: Okay.
7: With different at seas So you'll be on the ship for maybe 6 to 9 months.
4: You know, the guy that attaches the strut to the nose
7: yes.
4: wheel,
7: mm-hmm.
4: I guess their knees are shot by the end of the tour. You know,
7: absolutely.
4: It hurts just watching it.
5: And that's a non-skid deck, too. It's not like a polished wood floor.
7: Very non-skid. Like, don't fall down.
4: Like sandpaper.
7: Because it will be uncomfortable.
8: But yeah, covered in grease, though. It's covered in grease and it's wet. So it's non-skid, soaked in grease and wet.
4: That sounds like an ideal work environment to me.
5: Wow, let's go. I'm in.
4: Wow.
7: The other thing about flight operations is there's no shifts. You don't take a shift. You don't work an 8-hour shift. If it's what they call flight ops, you're working. And it might be 12, 14, 16 hours.
4: Well, hopefully they do have backup so you get some rest.
7: You get some rest when they're closed flight quarters. That's when you get rest.
4: So you guys, pilots are constantly practicing, so they're always somebody being launched and recovered, pretty much.
7: Yeah.
4: Not much downtime.
8: No.
4: And, of course, in a real combat situation, it's get them all off now.
7: And some of the sailors were asking, like, what's your hell yeah moment? Like, this is why I joined the Navy, right?
4: Oh, yeah.
7: And some of the ordnance guys were telling us it's when we launched the jets and they came back without missiles and bombs.
4: Came back empty, yeah.
8: Yep.
4: So they all got their Sharpie and they're writing things on the missile.
8: That's
4: right.
8: They do. Yeah.
4: You know,
8: they still do.
4: Welcome to America.
8: Yep.
4: Glad to see you.
5: Yeah. Thank you from Uncle Sam.
7: That's right.
4: Come back soon.
5: Here's your parting gift.
7: So trying to tell this story, and that's culminated in this coffee table book about life on the flight deck. You can find out more at lifeontheflightdeck.com.
5: Lots of pictures.
8: Incredible pictures. The access that Chester got is pretty unheard of. I've been around this a little bit, and people don't do what he does.
4: Well, first off, most people wouldn't want to.
8: True.
4: But, you know. So how many times did you get pulled out of the way?
7: We had to keep our head on a swivel, let's put
4: it
7: that way.
4: Yeah,
5: definitely.
4: Well, the other thing is you don't want to trip up anybody that's got a job to do.
8: Exactly.
4: So, yeah, that's crazy.
5: It is. It really is the most dangerous 4.5 acres in
4: the world.
5: The
4: system evolved over the years because back in World War II, the planes were a lot slower. You weren't using catapults, blah, blah, blah. Things got a lot more complicated when we got heavier and faster aircraft.
7: However, we're only one of, I think, two navies that do flight ops at night.
4: Oh, that's a great idea.
7: Yeah.
4: Then you don't have to worry about how high up you are because you won't see it anyway. You know, geez.
5: No, that's why they tell you, call the ball.
4: How many different occupations are on that flight deck?
7: That's a really good question. I don't have that number, but specifically, because it comes and goes and depends on the flight ops, but I'm going to say there's probably 15 to 16 different roles that are happening up there all at once.
4: Wow.
7: It's an integration between the ship's crew and the air wing that comes on board.
5: You know what's got to be the coolest job, though, on that flight deck? The shooter.
7: The shooter. I love that.
4: Yeah.
8: He's got a great picture of the shooter, actually several.
7: Yeah, we got to spend a lot of time in the bubble talking with Shooter. Yeah.
4: Cool. Well, we've been speaking with Chester Hull, who has written the book Life on the Flight Deck. And where can you get it?
7: Amazon? LifeOnTheFlightDeck.com.
4: Okay.
7: It just launched this week, and it's coming to Amazon very soon.
4: Cool. And also Steve McShay, an F-14 pilot, about the unsung heroes.
5: Yep.
4: We'll never get anybody writing a book about us. But anyway.
5: Nope.
4: I'm Digital Dave.
5: This is Fast Eddie, and we're off to get launched on EAA
4: Radio. Yeah, we're going to get launched, all right.
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4: I am still Digital Dave.
5: And I am soon to be replaced, Fast Eddie.
4: That's right. We've just been discussing improvements to the show, possibly.
5: Yep. And that would be replacing me. Yay! I get a break.
4: I was told I can be replaced by two monkeys and a typewriter.
5: Good luck with that.
4: Anyway, joining us is Mitch. We've decided, is that not correct?
9: Let's go with Mike.
5: Yeah, it was
9: or
5: Mike.
9: How about Michael?
4: Well, Mike with a CH on the end, right?
9: Yeah,
4: I'll take that.
9: AEL, it'll be all good.
4: See, I budget cuts, I left
9: right,
4: off the AEL.
9: Right, we talked about the letters
4: about
9: being
4: that.
9: Missing earlier, yeah. Where they're shorter and shorter.
4: Yeah, geez.
5: Obviously, there's a pen shortage around here.
4: There's also an intelligence shortage, but we won't go into that.
9: We're all pooched then.
4: Yeah.
9: So.
4: So, Young Eagles winner.
9: I guess, right.
4: Yeah.
9: So, well, I didn't win any Young Eagles. But,
4: I know.
9: You know, I fly a couple of them every now and then.
4: Well, that's
5: cool.
4: Incredible program. My son flew Young Eagles here not for long ago.
9: Yeah, the time, it's a construct. I've never
4: really
9: quite figured out.
4: Yes,
9: it is.
4: Yes.
9: You know, yesterday, 20 years ago, all same.
4: Well, you're right.
5: All right.
4: You're
5: here's,
4: right.
5: Here's the big question. How many young eagles have been flown so far?
9: Well, we're hoping to come up total, you know, enterprise-wide. We're hoping by this time next year we should hit about 2.5 million. We're about, I think it's 2.35 now, million kids.
4: That's amazing.
5: That's incredible.
9: It's a lot of kids.
2: Yeah, we ought to get a couple pilots out of that deal. Come on.
9: You think? Couple, three, right?
2: Yeah.
5: Well, there's quite a few young eagles that were flown when they were young who are now pilots flying young eagles.
9: There are.
5: And pretty soon, we're going to have a third generation doing that.
9: That is crazy.
2: And yeah, make me feel old.
9: Well, that's easy, right?
2: Yeah. Because I am, yes.
9: Yeah, I make movie references, make other things, and the people go, when was that made?
2: Yes.
9: My day job, because, of course, I'm not a professional pilot. I'm just someone that has an addiction to burning 100 low lead.
2: Right.
9: And
2: well, it's evil. It must be burned.
9: It is. It must. We must destroy it. Yeah. I teach at a community college, and I'll make a reference. And a year or two ago, I referenced a, you know, they said, well, how can I pass this class? I asked if they had a flux capacitor. And I got crickets.
2: Really?
9: So I brought in the following week between classes a working LaserDisc player and Back to the Future on LaserDisc.
2: Oh, my God.
9: No one cared about the movie. They wanted to see the giant DVD and how it worked.
2: Yeah. Yeah, bring in a record album and watch what happens.
5: A LaserDisc. Jeez, they haven't been around for what, like 50
2: years? Where did
5: you
2: find one that still works?
9: I think we're dating ourselves again on age.
5: Yeah, could be.
2: The 8-track player of the video world.
5: Exactly. Yeah, really.
9: I have none of those. I have 8-tracks, nothing that'll play them.
2: Yeah, exactly. So on average, is there how many young eagles a day? Our phone.
9: Well, you're asking me for math, and math is our friend.
2: Hard,
9: well,
2: yes.
9: Math is good, and more math is gooder, and you should maybe take an English class, too. But
2: right.
9: So it's a lot of kids that are flown, and I can only speak to our chapter in Minnesota, but chapter 237. We're out of the Blaine Airport there. We generally fly between 50 and 70 kids a month. We fly all year long.
2: Wow.
9: And
2: so you've got, like, freeze-proof kids.
9: Not necessarily, but they're less chatty when they're cold.
2: Yeah,
9: they're chattery, but not chatty.
2: Yeah.
9: So we fly them all year. We generally have 3 to 6 aircraft flying, hopefully
2: with
9: more.
2: Heat.
9: With heat, yes.
2: Yeah.
9: We're not on descent or taxi, but on climb and cruise, yeah, we've got heat.
2: Wow.
9: And we've had a great time doing it, and we have good numbers. We've got good pilots and a phenomenal ground team, and the marshallers we have are great. And it was really a surprise when I got a phone call. Well, I got an email that I almost deleted, and then a phone call from the Phillips 66 people for this leadership award, and I was completely taken aback.
2: Well, I'm glad you got it. You deserve it.
9: Well, and having just met me, I'm sure you know that.
2: Yes.
5: Right? We're very good
9: digital.
5: At judging
9: you're digital,
5: character.
9: Right? You're digital. You know everything.
2: Yeah.
9: So.
2: No, I used to be number one. Now I'm just zero.
9: Yeah, there we go.
2: All right.
9: I saw two. Anyway. Sorry, binary.
2: Yeah, exactly. Math, he says.
5: You know, one thing I didn't expect, I didn't think that you would be able to fly young eagles all year round in, of all places, Minnesota.
9: Right.
2: Minnesota.
9: Well, you know, there are fewer flip-flops in the wintertime.
2: That's
9: so that
2: true.
9: Makes easy.
2: And shorts.
9: And well, we do get shorts all year long. Not on me, but on some of the...
2: That's never insane.
9: Right. Right, it is. So, yeah, we fly all year long. People are asking, well, I've always been taught, if you're flying, dress like you're walking home. So if you get a flat tire, you're going to walk in from the ramp or someplace, and you're going to spend a little time outside the airplane. We do a little more of the pre-flight with the kids inside during the winter, but we do still do the walk around on the airplane.
2: And then you just got to keep the preheater going.
9: I don't have one of those, so we just try to, you know, not take real long between flights.
2: Right.
5: I was going to say, you're not checking your fuel for water, you're checking it for ice.
9: For ice, right. Exactly.
2: See
9: right,
2: if it
9: exactly
2: froze up.
9: Right.
2: Wow. Brain dead. Anyway.
9: It's okay. Three guys and a mic. No, three mics. So we should be able to fake something out for a little
2: you
9: while.
2: Think,
9: but,
2: huh?
9: No, but the Young Eagle program has been phenomenal. And for me, it really helps inspire me to fly not all the time, but as much as I can afford to, both in time and capital. But the Young Eagle program gives me a mission that I want to go fly. And sharing that experience with the kids.
2: Yeah, that's the reward for the pilot.
9: It really is. And it's like, well, do I really want to get up at 5:30? Right. No, I do not. But if I get up at 5:30, by 7 o'clock, I'm at the airport. By 8 o'clock, McLean and I have already played a little bit. And at 9 o'clock, we start flying kids.
4: Now, over all these 30 years, I mean, we've got different generations popping in. The reaction's always the same. That's universal.
9: I'll tell you what, the spark that you get when flying a kid in the thing, press release, I just read it so I knew who I was. But so in the bio, they published one of the things I did on the phone interview, and that was when I look over to the right seat and I see some, you know, 8 or 10, but usually 12-year-olds that really understand what's going on. The program's open to kids 8 to 17. But when I see, like, the 12-year-old just light up when they've got the hands on the yoke and I'm playing with the socials while I'm flying. I mean, taking their picture, right?
4: Gathering information.
9: Right. Yeah, that's it. I'm getting a picture, evidence, you know, for that.
4: Evidence.
9: And do the hands up so if there's a backseat rider, they see that the young person is flying the plane. That spark, that feeling of confidence that you can see in their expression, sparks that back into me every single flight.
5: So you do this. You've got the youngster in the right seat flying the airplane. How long does it take for the back seaters to stop screaming?
9: Well, it depends on whether we're doing the dipsy doodles or not.
5: A
9: little bit on that. So I had one young eagle a number of years ago, 65-pound girl flying that. We did the very gentle up, very gentle down, because, you know, we have the parameters for what we're allowed to do in the plane with the kids. And she asked if she could try one, and I said, absolutely. And this 65-pound girl lock-elbowed the yoke.
4: Did she bring it back, or did you have to convince her?
9: I said, my airplane, because we had a briefing on that beforehand, because briefing's really important. And then my airplane controlled, and I thought we'd be – I mean, I've got cloth seats and relatively new carpeting. I thought we'd have a little downtime between flights. And I asked kids in the back, and they're like, can we do that again? I'm like, not today. We'll do that another time, maybe.
4: That's what I figured the reaction was going to be.
9: No, it was phenomenal. It was
4: funny.
9: And the different people you meet I work at a school, and I try to promote the program there. I teach IT. Well, I teach students, but I teach them about IT. And I'm really trying to bring in the EAA and stuff. And a number of my students now are chapter members. A couple of them are interested in pursuing stuff through the Eagle Flight programs, and their capital may not be ready yet, but they're starting to bring their kids, their siblings in. And we're getting some exposure to different demographics than we've had before. And it's a great way to get people who would not get past the airport fence, and start engaging in our community.
4: Right. That's a problem with airports now. All that's changing. You just can't go. When we were kids, Philly International had an observation deck. You could go up on the roof and watch the airplanes moving around and stuff, and that was fascinating.
9: And if you rode your bike to a little municipal airport, odds are good.
4: Yep.
9: If you could take bugs off a leading edge, you could get a ride that day.
4: Yeah.
9: So, and that has changed a lot.
4: Yep, unfortunately. But you guys are working to fix that.
9: We are working to fix it.
5: And it's good to see that the kids are taking an interest in it, too, because one of the big problems that I see in a lot of areas are getting young people interested in what it is that we're doing.
9: Right. And it really is interesting to see, you know, an airplane, they're not free. Airplanes aren't free, and flying is not free. So you have to encourage them. Maybe you don't want to be an airline pilot. Maybe you don't want to be a charter pilot. Maybe you don't want to be a pilot, but you want to be engaged in the community. Maybe you like engineering, or maybe you like logistics. And the Young Eagle program allows us the opportunity to catch kids younger so we can help them hint that maybe when they go to high school, they want to take a little more challenging classes, maybe follow in the sciences and do more of the STEM program so they can get a degree or a trade show, a trade gig that is in the industry.
5: And there's a lot of it.
9: There is a lot.
5: And the opportunities for this are only going to get more and more.
9: Right. Everything from 3D printing to, again, logistics to just scheduling.
4: I'm not ready to fly an airplane with a 3D printed pilot. I just want to put that out there.
9: You know, I think they've got one of those inflatable ones down the way there, but it was from some movie.
4: I understand he started a school for autopilots.
9: Exactly, exactly.
4: Wow. So it's more rewarding to be the pilot than it is to be the young eagle.
9: Yeah, but they don't know that.
4: But you do.
9: Exactly. I mean, when we do our rallies that aren't always convenient for everyone, we'll go up and do small group flights. They think we're doing them a favor. They're helping push the airplanes back in the hangar, and that's their job. And it's helpful for everyone.
4: Good. All right. We've been talking with Mike from Young Eagles. He's a Young Eagles Leadership Award winner, I believe.
5: I believe.
4: And
9: I got two seconds?
4: Yep, go.
9: Say my last name.
4: I don't have it.
9: Well, Ferenc Kuznetsov.
4: Oh, yes. Okay, I can spell that one. Rolls right off the tongue.
9: You go. All right.
4: All right. This is Digital Dave.
5: And I'm Fast Eddie. And this is EAA Radio.
3: Here's an interview from AirVenture 2011.
10: I've got with me now Jennifer Storm. She's the Director of Public Relations and the Director of Flight Training Initiatives, which is kind of a new thing, right, for Aircraft Owners and Pilots Association, AOPA. Good morning, Jennifer.
11: Good morning, Amy. It's great to be here. Thanks for having me. The Flight Training Initiative is a new thing. We launched it last year. AOPA has typically been known for getting people excited about learning to fly, and then once they're certificated, helping them enjoy aviation, keep their medical certificate, avoid airspace infractions, you name it, own an aircraft, get insurance. But that step in the middle of helping them get their certificate, we traditionally haven't been as involved. And after looking at the statistics from the FAA and realizing that up to 70 to 80% of the people who start flight training never earn a certificate, realized it was time for us to step in and do what we could to help.
10: Yeah, that's an astounding number. Just an astounding number. We're losing a lot of people. Thousands, tens of thousands of people is what you're telling me.
11: Absolutely. And the way to look at it is over 50,000 people who start, under 20,000 will actually get a certificate.
10: Okay. Why? Is it really that tough to learn to fly?
11: We don't think it's necessarily that tough. It's just a lot of things that we're not doing right now that we could start doing. And I know you, for a long time, we've had a really positive working relationship, and we've had lots of discussions, both as flight instructors, of how to improve the flight training experience. But what was happening within the industry is we were all talking about it, and we all had different experiences as students ourselves and as instructors ourselves, and we had different experiences and different perspectives. And so we'd have these conversations within the industry for years, and we always kind of had these small disagreements about what was wrong and what we needed to do. And in order for us to move past that stage, we had to get some independent, objective information that we could move forward from.
10: Yes. So how'd you do that? I mean, from what I can see, I've seen you like in three different states in the last 3 months. What's going on here?
11: Well, we started first by better defining the problem and better defining where we need to go. And we have a very talented research team within AOPA, but we decided to hire an independent research group to help us out with this project to ensure that there wouldn't be any bias whatsoever. And we hired a very reputable, world-renowned research firm called APCO Insight to do an independent study for us. And we started with focus groups. And originally, the bid just had focus groups with student pilots and pilots. And when I looked at it, I thought, you know, we're missing a couple components to this in terms of having a well-rounded perspective. We also need to talk to flight instructors and flight school owners and managers. So we added two populations to the focus group discussions. The purpose of the focus groups was to talk through the experience, and this was the research group conducting this. I was behind the glass. They couldn't know it was AOPA conducting the study, or it would bias them. But they were looking at what specifically makes the optimal flight training experience.
10: And what does? What does?
11: Well, they just had them talk through. We didn't want to lead the question at all, or lead the respondents. So we talked through chronologically the flight training experience and just said, so before you get started, what helps you get started? When you're first, you know, meeting the flight instructor in the flight school, what helps during that stage? Pre-solo, post-solo, cross-country, written. And just, you know, really kind of got on them to be specific. And after the focus groups, we had this list of dozens and dozens of attributes. I call them the ingredients to the optimal flight training experience.
10: I love that, like baking a cake.
11: It is. It really is. It's a tasty cake if we get it right. This big list, but we needed to validate them. And so we did a quantitative survey with 1,000 respondents across the country to make sure that what we got from the focus groups, what we built from their own words, because we didn't put words in their mouth, would be accurate. And after the statistical research from the quantitative survey, we were able to do some statistical modeling, which I refer to as magic, because that's not what I do. Statistical modeling came up with this optimal flight training experience model. And that includes 4 main components. It's educational quality, drives over half the overall experience. Customer focus, which includes the term value, and value means more than price. It's getting what you expect for what you're paying. information sharing, and community. Community was a very unique finding that is a huge component of retaining students.
10: Yes, I agree. Now, this is going to go on for how long before you move into the next phase?
11: Well, we're already in the next phase. We presented preliminary findings from the research report at the Flight Training Summit last year, the day before AOPA Aviation Summit in Long Beach in November. And that was getting a group of over 100 people together from the flight training industry and sharing the initial results and hearing what they had to say and getting their feedback. What we realized is we needed to get more frontline flight training providers, and we use the term flight training providers to cover flight owners and managers and flight instructors. We needed to get more of those frontline folks involved in this process, since a lot of them wanted to be a part of the Flight Training Summit but couldn't make the trip for one reason or another. We committed to going out on the road and hosting 6 regional meetings across the country to share what we've learned and also start moving into the next phase, which is solutions. Now that we know where we need to be, how specifically are we going to get there? And these frontline professionals, they're key to coming up with solutions that are practical and real world that can actually happen because they know what it's like out there.
10: Yeah, that sounds great. Now, you've got a big summit coming up very soon.
11: Yep, AOPA Aviation Summit. It's our annual event. Normally it's in November, but this year it's in September. Every time we go up to the Northeast, we go a little bit earlier in the year to avoid any winter weather.
10: Okay.
11: But we're in Hartford, Connecticut, September 22nd through 24th.
10: Okay. What's going to happen there? I know Women in Aviation's got some great team events. You want to talk about them?
11: Yeah, we've been partnering with Women in Aviation for a while now. A couple years ago, we started AOPA Women's Wing, which is hosted by Women in Aviation International.
10: Terrific. What's going to go on in the Women's Wing this year? I know you've got the Dine Around thing with some famous women. That's going to be one of the deals.
11: Yep, we definitely are having the Dine Around again. The Dine Around's a really neat opportunity to get more personal interaction with some of the people that we bring in to be honorary hosts. And we'll have Martha King from King Schools and Anna Dietrich from Terrafugia. And, of course, Dr. Peggy Chabrian from Women in Aviation and a couple special guests that we're still confirming. But we'll have the Dine Around on Friday night, and you can get your tickets on aopa.org/summit. And that's where you can register for Summit as well. We've got some special discounts for early registration. We'll also have a seminar with those same people that is part of the seminar package if you come to Summit and register. And then we'll have some mini seminar presentations on the Aviation Learning Pavilion stage, which is right across where the Women's Wing booth will be in the back corner of the exhibit hall.
10: Terrific. I'm really looking forward to it.
11: We are too. It's always a fun time.
10: Now, Jennifer, where can people get more information about the Flight Training Initiative program that AOPA is doing? And I know you're doing it in teamwork with SAFE and a couple other organizations.
11: Absolutely. So the webpage for the Flight Training Initiative is aopa.org/FT, short for FT initiative. And you go there and you can see, download the research report, check out a video from Summit last year in which the chairman of APCO Insight, who is the lead researcher on this project, talked a little bit more about the findings. And then you can also see the schedule for our upcoming regional meetings. We still have Los Angeles, Chicago, and Dallas left to visit. And we're not just hosting meetings for flight training providers, we're also having a separate meeting for the aviation community because we're trying to get as much input and feedback as possible as part of this process.
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2: Yes, that is so true.
5: Especially on this show.
2: Anyway.
5: You're Digital Dave.
2: Yep.
5: And I'm Fast Eddie. And with us in the studio, we have Greg Ledbetter, PS Engineering. General Audio Control Systems.
2: Yeah, it used to be an intercom, you know. You just plug the headphone in and talk.
5: Yeah.
2: But now they've got buttons and knobs and then
5: and displays.
2: And colored blinky lights.
5: Yeah.
2: This is good stuff.
13: Yeah, look at us.
2: Yeah, exactly, exactly.
5: You know, it works terrific, but you pay all that extra money for the flashing lights.
2: That's right.
13: Yeah, everybody likes the wow factor.
2: Can I get one with a big red button?
13: Sure.
5: Don't push it, though.
13: We That's have a right. can of spray paint. You'll just spray the whatever button you want. So.
2: There you go. Right. You press the button, and it says, don't press this button.
13: Right.
2: All right, let's talk about general audio control systems. They're so much more than what we used to have.
13: There really is. So PS Engineering has been in business for 40 years. This is actually our 40th year at Oshkosh. The owner of the company is Mark Schauger. He's just crazy passionate about aviation and crazy passionate about PS Engineering and the products that we make for the fleet of aircraft that are out here. So originally when we started, we came out with a portable intercom. I'm sure Mark had given us some history yesterday, but a portable intercom that kind of grown into a panel intercom. Then a few years later grew into an audio panel with an intercom. We were the first company to ever do that. And then from there we went on to continue to make audio systems that, you know, we have a lot of firsts in this market. We actually came out with a system that had IntelliVox or auto squelch. So it senses the noise in the microphones and sets the trip level. We also added digital built-in recorders so it can play back the clearance if you miss a clearance. We're the first company to add Bluetooth to the audio system and USB charging ports. So for the general aviation market, we love to innovate, love to bring new products to the market for our customers.
2: You were a

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1: Aircraft require more than two comms. They're up to five or six or eight comms. Each location has a control head, so you may have a pilot, a co-pilot, TFO-1, TFO-2, if it's law enforcement. These are working aircraft, so they're transmitting and receiving on different comms at the same time. They have intercom communication, so it's a very powerful audio system for them.
2: Right, so they've already got the multiple transmitters and receivers.
1: Right.
2: You just got to interface with everybody.
1: Correct. Correct. And everybody's working on a different comm at the same time.
2: Right. Wow. That's awfully busy.
1: It is. It is busy.
3: That's a lot of wiring and everything, too. And from what I'm looking at your brochure here, a lot of this stuff is plug and play.
1: Yeah, it is. So we have several products that we offer our customers that allow them to come in and pull out the legacy audio system and plug in a new the top-of-the-line audio panel. So the PMA-1000G and also the PMA-450 series are 100% plug-and-play to the legacy Garmin GMA-340 audio panel. So the legacy Garmin audio panel has been out over 20 years. They just recently announced that they're no longer repairing the audio panel, so this gives the customer an opportunity to do a plug-and-play swap-out without having to rewire the aircraft.
2: And an upgrade.
1: A great upgrade, yeah.
3: I was going to say, because if you're changing your audio panel, the wiring is going to be the cost, going to be the costliest part of it all.
1: It is, and most of our customers just do not want to go in and start all over. I mean, they've invested time and money into the aircraft 10 years ago, and then having to go in and gut the aircraft again is very, you know, bothersome to them. So we recognize that, and we really focus on having plug-and-play opportunities out there.
2: Now, a lot of the aircraft, when you guys, especially when you got started, they just didn't even have an audio panel.
1: They didn't have intercoms.
2: Right, so. Right. And you had to convince them to give up real estate on the panel to mount your box.
1: Yeah, it's become a transition. You know, even when the owner started the company, you know, he was taking flight lessons and he didn't have an intercom, so he was just trying to find a portable intercom that would suit his needs, and he couldn't find anything, so he designed his own. So that's kind of how the company got started. But as the aircraft, you know, become more modern, they wanted to have everything, no more wires dangling from the panel, so they're trying to cut back that. So that's why when panel mount became popular.
2: Can you talk about the what's coming next? The new thing give us teasers?
1: I'll give you a teaser. PS Engineering has always been in the general aviation business for 40 years, and we will continue to innovate and provide products for this market. We got into special mission back in 2017, and we also have some products for business aviation. We've been selling for a few years, but now we've come out with a plug-and-play replacement for business aviation aircraft. So if you have a Falcon jet, or if you have a Bombardier, a Gulfstream, a Hawker 800, we now have a plug-and-play business aviation audio system that will give you auto squelch, it will give you stereo fidelity, it gives you individual volume controls for all your comms. You can actually add additional audio inputs to the plug-and-play swap-out system, so we're pretty excited about that and where that can lead.
2: These things are starting to sound like they're DJ systems, you know?
3: Honest to God, really.
2: Is there a little scratch button where you can make the controller go ricker, ricker?
1: Yeah. Right. Well, and they require, I mean, forestry, if you look at the requirements, they have to have individual volume controls. They have to have a master radio volume. There's certain functionality that they like. It's called RXI, where the receive audio will flash to tell them which comm is active. So those are forestry requirements now. So if you don't meet the requirements, you don't get on those aircraft.
2: Right.
1: So we have to kind of be on top of that and be able to
2: perform. Well, so far, I mean, your original market was retrofit.
1: Yeah, what?
2: Are you being used as original equipment now?
1: We are. We're in several OEM aircraft. Bell Helicopter uses our PMA-7000H and every Bell 429. We're in some OEM aircraft, but we're also looking at the aftermarket too.
2: Well, there's a lot of aftermarket out there.
1: There is,
2: and we like new shiny things.
1: Right.
3: Yeah, pilots love new toys.
1: Yeah. So the most popular product this week so far has been the PAR-200B, which is an intercom, an audio panel, and it comes with a remote mount Trig radio. So the control head of the radio is built into our audio panel, so it's a panel saver.
2: Okay.
1: So if you don't have a lot of panel space, or if you have some older radios that you're trying to, you know, remove one of them because you're having issues, this is a great option. But it has, you know, auto squelch, it has Bluetooth, you can monitor your standby frequency, so it's a really nice

0: product.
1: And it's an all-in-one package,
0: it's
1: too.
0: All-in-one package. What the customers like.
2: That's amazing.
1: And, you of guys. Course, it shows that it has a remote-mounted radio. And, of course, when you buy all this stuff, it comes with the cord so that all you have to do is plug it into the back. Well, no. What I'm saying is that it's already pre-wired. You mount it, you plug the cable in, kaboom, you're off and flying.
0: Right. So that's all the customer has to do. Once they buy the hardware and mount it, they find a location for the radio and then just do the installation.
1: And then it's, what, a logbook entry to make sure everything is okay?
0: Well, these are not. This one is actually plug and play to the Garmin GMA340, but you'll have to have an avionics shop do the installation. So that's still required on this product.
1: Okay. Okay.
0: Yeah.
1: All right. But on an experimental aircraft, I could do it myself, no sweat.
0: Yeah, but we would like for you to buy the harness from an authorized dealer so it makes the installation easier and you keep the warranty. So,
2: there's that.
1: Keyword, their warranty.
2: And I see this also has that spatial audio we were talking about yesterday.
0: It does. It has dimensional audio, so it places the COM1 in the quadrant of your left side and COM2 in the quadrant of your right side.
2: And then if you can't, you know, you... Yeah. It's got to be wild the first time you hear it. Yeah.
0: If you've never heard it, please come by the booth. We're in Hangar A, booth number 1020. You have to listen to it. One of my favorite things to do is do the demo and look at their eyes and see how the customer's like, wow, that's just amazing.
2: Yeah.
0: It really is. And it's a safety benefit. I mean, actually, it separates two comms, and you're not having to turn volumes up and down, and audio's on and off. It'll actually.
2: I imagine it gives your brain the ability to pick them out clearer.
0: It does. It makes it easier to pick up your end number and pick up the important transmissions that you want to listen to.
2: You wouldn't think that, you know?
0: Oh, it is. It's just unbelievable how well the technology works. And it's just been amazing.
2: It's kind of like when you're in a crowded bar and you're able to switch conversations in your head.
0: Right.
2: Interesting. So neat concept.
0: Something else that we have in one of our audio systems, the PMA450 series, we've added two Bluetooth modules. And you may think to yourself, why do I need two Bluetooth modules? And there's several reasons why, because right now with iPads, you like to monitor ForeFlight. ForeFlight gives you, you know, alerts and warnings that you want to monitor, and you also want to be able to connect your phone and stream music from your phone. So with our PMA450 series, with the two Bluetooth modules, it makes it easier to do that. When you have just one Bluetooth module and you're trying to connect two devices to it, you have times where it's cutting off audio.
2: Right, it's fighting each other.
0: Well, this will allow you to have two devices at the same time.
2: I like that idea because I want to know when I'm about to fly into airspace I shouldn't be into.
0: Right.
2: So, yeah.
1: In theory, you could have your phone plugged into this so you can listen to tunage.
0: Yep.
1: And then you could have your iPad or whatever device for your navigation.
0: You can, or if you had your wife or your kids in the aircraft, they want to stream their own audio, they can stream their own audio without bothering you.
2: Oh, that's even better.
1: That's outstanding.
2: Yeah, you know, rap. No, I'm sorry. You can have it. Oh, my goodness. Where can we find you guys on the field?
0: Yeah, so we're in Hangar A. We're right next to Aircraft Spruce, and we're booth number 1020.
2: Have to stop by and press some buttons.
0: Oh, you have to come out.
2: I want to see the demo of the spatial audio.
0: Yeah, come out here, the spatial audio. We could call it multi-talker.
2: Right.
0: So.
2: Yeah, it looks like multi-talker, there's even more like slots, if you want to say, where you guys fit audio in.
0: Yeah, so right now, like on the PMA450B, you have the ability to move the dimensional audio in 9 different locations in your headset. So we can show you from 9 o'clock to 3 o'clock, you know, the audio movement.
1: Nice.
0: For the comm, yeah.
2: Well, in the demo, do you use multiple sources so I can, like, pick them out?
0: Yeah, we have basically a little MP3 player to simulate the transceiver. Mm-hmm.
2: Okay. Yep. Thank you for stopping over. We've been speaking with Greg Ledbetter from PS Engineering, and I'm Digital Dave.
1: And I'm Fast Eddie, and this is EAA Radio.
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4: Joining us now is John Cudahy, who's the president of the International Council of Air Shows. John, welcome back to Oshkosh.
5: It's great to be back at Oshkosh, obviously, and good to see you, Steve.
4: Yeah. As president of ICAS, you get to go to all sorts of air shows, but last year, not so much.
5: Yeah, just a couple. We had some folks who were able to meet some of the protocols, drive in air shows, and that sort of thing. But, yeah, there's not more than a dozen shows in the United States last year.
4: With that, we saw some hybrid kind of things take place with drive-in air shows and things. What do you think? Do you think those will continue on, or people are going to go back to the old format?
5: Well, more people will go back to the old style, but some of the vestiges of last year will remain. There are a number of shows who found the drive-ins to be so successful that they'll either go with that exclusively or at least have a drive-in component of their shows going forward.
4: For those who don't know, let's just explain what the drive-in format is.
5: It's about what it sounds like a drive-in movie. You drive your car onto the ramp or into the grass to a designated spot, and you're expected to stay in that spot. Get out of your car if you'd like, but stay in that spot to limit transmission of the virus. And where folks did it, it worked very well, and so much so that some of the spectators, some of the customers said, we don't want to go back. So the shows are wrestling with that now, you know, what part to keep, what part to get rid of, that kind of thing.
4: And it really goes to kind of the being able to pay a little more for a little higher quality experience, which is sort of on that drive-in show, where you bring your own coolers, chairs, whatever, but you have a really good place to sit and watch the show.
5: You do. Yeah. And obviously, a car would take up quite a lot of space, so you can't have as many people. A show that might have 35 or 40,000 people may be limited to just 5 or 6,000 cars, and therefore 12 or 15,000 people, and therefore the prices went up. But what's remarkable is that the people came anyway. And I think that teaches us something, too, about the attractiveness of air shows and other aviation events.
4: And with that, of course, that sort of drive-in hybrid show is a little higher price point, but we also don't want to rule out the I don't want to say lower end, but the traditional model, which is usually more affordable for a family.
5: That's right. Yeah, I think we can think of that as grassroots. So much of the country gets their first exposure to general aviation at an air show that we don't want to close that off to anybody, really, if we can help it. Of course, there's the counterbalancing. We need to pay for these shows and bring in this world-class entertainment. So there's a good balance there, and most of the shows are finding it.
4: Good. Do you expect that we're going to lose a number of shows?
5: You know, we had that conversation out here on the ramp yesterday. I don't think we'll lose as many shows as you might expect. With enough warning, the shows were able to cut their expenses, or in some cases almost entirely eliminate their expenses. And it's the rare situation when the very heavily volunteer-driven nature of our business actually helped us. And not so much concerts and sporting events and so forth, but air shows had some luck that way. And I think, therefore, we will see more shows survive this year than your intuition might tell you.
4: Well, that's good news. Yeah. One of the big things that you and your staff were working on last year was in COVID relief, which went to live venues. And initially, air shows were excluded, and you worked to try and get them included with the Small Business Administration.
5: Yeah. The world of lobbying is a complicated thing, and we got in pretty early. There was $16.5 billion set aside for live events, and we met by any objective measure, we met the requirements of this grants, but the Small Business Administration felt that it was not what the money had been appropriated for, and so we weren't successful there. But there are a lot of things that air shows and air show professionals can take advantage with PPP and some of the retained employee tax credits and that sort of thing. So our members are getting some of that money, and that is part of why we expect that not too many of them will leave the business as a result of the pandemic.
4: What were some of the takeaways for you as far as getting involved in that lobbying effort?
5: Lobbying is not a thing that you can turn on and turn off. It has to be sort of always on. And we've been more involved on Capitol Hill and in the regulatory agencies in the last 10 years than we had been previously. This was a new beast. You know, it was not the aviation alphabet groups who were very supportive of ICAS and its efforts to get some of that money. It was music venues and theater groups, and that's just not a group that we interact with very much. And so we were definitely the odd man out within that consortium of associations, and our efforts aren't over. There's some chance that we might yet get some of that money, and there are some other efforts with other groups that did not get the shuttered venue operator grant. So we're still hopeful that some of that might come through.
6: That's very good. Well, so far we're off to a really good start for the season. Sun and Fun had record attendance, and everybody came away happy with the sort of spring kickoff. And so far, AirVenture talked to Dick Nepinski last night from EIA staff, and the numbers are running parallel with 2019, which was a record-setting year. Are other shows seeing the same sort of demand?
5: Very much so. If you discount for poor weather, almost every show is having record crowds, with or without a jet team, not really very dependent on the lineup of performers. They're just doing very well. And it makes sense. One of the things that happened in the pandemic is we rediscovered just how exciting aviation is to the American public. We had flyovers to acknowledge and thank the healthcare workers and other frontline people, and they drew huge crowds of people who may not have ever been to an air show. So when things started up, we expected it to be successful. Some of the early bellwethers in the spring had big numbers, and as recently as early this summer, Battle Creek and a lot of shows in the Midwest, all over the country really, are seeing numbers that they've never seen before in some cases, and that's very encouraging, and I think it speaks well of what will happen next year. When all the shows are able to move forward, I think we're going to have a big year. People want to get outside and, you know, just need to look at the ramp at 5 o'clock here in Oshkosh yesterday afternoon to know that.
6: That's true. People may not know this, but exactly because you mentioned jet teams, what's the process that the military goes through to decide what shows they're going to attend?
5: Well, it's principally a recruiting issue, and so they want to be in all parts of the United States, the U.S. jet teams, of course, to help their recruiting efforts. It's also an opportunity to remind the American public what their tax dollars buy in terms of equipment and personnel, training, professionalism. And so they, between 18 months and 24 months ahead of a show, our air shows will submit their application. The military will take all that into consideration and develop their schedule for the 18 to 24 months later, and it works pretty well. And so some of the shows get it, some of the shows don't. Some of the shows have logistical restrictions that keep them from getting a jet team, and they're a big draw, but they're not the only draw. A lot of good things happen at air shows without jet teams.
6: That's true. That's very true. And they're very successful shows that don't have jet teams.
5: That's right.
6: And vice versa, very successful shows that consistently get a jet team.
5: Yep.
6: And I think that the process has changed over the past few years to be a little further out to give an air show an opportunity. If they're applying for a jet team and they don't get it this year, they can shift their focus on what they're going to do without having to do it in a short span of time.
5: Yeah, that was something, a really nice example of military airshow industry cooperation. We asked for that as an industry because it could help our guys in planning, sponsorships, all sorts of things, and that worked out very well. That was about 10 years ago that happened.
6: One of the things that I know you have been working on is a rental car discount for air shows.
5: It's been a good deal. The without getting into the details, the insurance market changed, and it was very important that our air shows that rent a lot of rental cars in a typical year have access to rental cars, and we were able to negotiate a very favorable rate. I use it now. I used it to rent a car here this week. It's given us good access, reliable access at good prices, and that's available to ICAS members, and it's been very very popular.
6: Okay. And that's for the insurance that would help cover air shows, courtesy cars, things
5: that's
6: like
5: right.
6: that, and
5: yeah.
6: performers
5: yeah.
6: when
5: exactly.
6: they're actually on the
5: exactly.
6: road. Yeah. What are some of the other things that are hot on your agenda these days?
5: Well, we want to help the industry come back from a year that didn't happen last year, and we're doing everything we can to focus on that, prepare them for whatever changes might be in store because of the pandemic and because of being out of business for most of a full year. And so we're still focused on recovering from the pandemic and looking forward to a really strong 2022.
6: All right. The end of this year, of course, will be the ICAST convention in Las Vegas. Last year was a virtual convention. This year, in person?
5: Yeah, that's our plan. This Delta variant is throwing everybody a curveball, but the expectation is that we'll all be together in Las Vegas during the first full week of December. And I, as much as I look forward to coming to EAA every year, our our home base is the ICAST convention, so I'm looking forward to seeing all of our members again after not seeing them, many of them, for 2 years.
6: And being in Las Vegas, you might think it's just, you know, one big celebration and casinos and everything, but there's a lot of safety information and sponsorship, a lot of great workshops and forums that take place during that week.
5: Yeah, we pride ourselves on doing a lot of good work at the convention, but also having fun. And Las Vegas lends itself well to that. But there is not another place in the world, really, where you can get the same amount of knowledge and networking, opportunity to do business as at our convention. And that's why it's been so successful over 50 years.
6: Any final thoughts before we wrap up this morning?
5: No, I just want to welcome everybody to EAA and back into the air show industry. It is so good to see everybody and so good to see the air show going as well as it is. EAA has done an amazing job at organizing this year's show.
6: Excellent. John Cudahy, president of the International Council of Air Shows. John, enjoy the rest of the show.
5: You bet.
6: And hopefully we'll see you in December.
5: Absolutely.
6: All right. This
5: All right.
6: is
5: Thanks,
6: EAA Radio.
3: Here's an interview from 2013.
7: We don't have a light sport mall anymore. I was talking to Greg Ellsworth here. He's joining us. He's with LAMA, the Light Aircraft Manufacturers Association. And we were just chatting during the break. What a bummer it is we don't have a mall anymore.
8: Yeah, isn't it? It's strange not having the mall. And right now, they're scattered around. You try to find a light sport, you're going to do some walking, which is, I guess, good because a lot of other people get to see it, too.
7: Yeah, a lot of people
8: and
7: are walking
8: concessions
7: around.
8: And whatever else they have out there. So that's
7: it's
8: good.
7: True. But since they're so spread out, we kind of didn't have a home today. So we're up here at the main gate. They're, of course, Flight Design is here, and they are in the light sport world. So it just made sense for us to just hang out here. Thanks for joining us. Tell us what's been going on.
8: Well, let's see. First of all, you started to mention it. We don't have the Light Sport Mall, so this year is the first year, and we haven't had it here at Oshkosh for quite a while since we started it. But we are in Building D, so we do have a booth in there. There's two flags in there that say Light Sport Mall, but there isn't any airplanes in
7: the
8: there as far as that. The old
7: year.
8: Flags from last year are in there, so stop by and see us in there, and if you have any questions, we'll certainly try to help you out. We do have a really, really cool display in there this year, and it's a hologram. And so you'll see kind of a 3D image hologram. There's a Flight Design CT in there that's actually moving around and propellers moving on, and it's kind of suspended in air. And there's also a sky arrow and a kind of an experimental sky arrow in there on the hologram. It's worth just kind of sitting there. People are kind of fascinated. I think they're more fascinated on how it works sometimes than anything. Go, what is this thing? And so it's been a really good draw over at, even though we don't have the mall, it's kind of an interesting draw. It'd be great to have all the light sports in holograms in there going around and around.
7: But flying around each other.
8: We need funding for that one. I think it's an expensive proposition to do.
7: Well, and let's see, Sky Aero, that's the one that comes with a disabled kit, correct?
8: Right, correct. So one of the many, you know how many, I think we're 130-some light sports right now, models out there, and 92 manufacturers, and everybody says aviation is kind of going the other way. We're still seeing growth in light sport, and I'm telling you, this show right now is seeing a lot more interest in aviation, I think, this year than I saw last year. And some sales are going on, and which is interesting at a show because usually you don't sell as many airplanes here. They wait, they get the interest in them, and then they call you and they take a flight and do that. So there's some excited manufacturers, and that's great.
7: I think people have been waiting.
8: I think so too.
7: I think people have been waiting for the economy to come back for some good signs, and then you come to the show and you just get in the mood.
8: You get inspired, and you know the economy is slowly moving along, but you get to a point where you say, oh, the heck with it. I've got to do something. And you go out and do it. And cars are selling. And, you know, airplanes are starting to turn around again. And it's great to see.
7: See airplanes. You get excited. You go camp. You think about it at night. You know, you have a dream. You wake up in the morning. You go buy one.
8: That's it. You can market for them. They'll love you. You know what's kind of fun, too? I went over to, you know, the Innovations building there. And walk inside one of the things that, and I think we're going to see more and more of, is the electric airplane. The hybrids and the electric airplane, you'll see some of that innovation there. In fact, tonight, I think at 5 o'clock, the and you may have talked to Tom Pagini about the E-Spider a little bit because he was involved in that.
7: Tom, off the air, we did talk about the fact that he was involved in the design of the airplane.
8: Yeah.
7: And I believe that Dan Johnson is bringing those guys over for our next segment.
8: Oh, great.
7: Yeah.
8: Great.
7: So I think that we're going to talk about electric airplanes here in a little while.
8: That's good because I just went in there and was looking at that and said, hey, this is neat. And it's electric airplanes and there's some hybrid stuff in there and some UAVs with electric motors. You'll start seeing that. It's integrating itself into aviation. And
7: let's talk about the whole UAV thing a little bit. Is Llama involved in that at all?
8: You know, we've talked, and there is some ASTM committees on that are going on with UAVs and stuff. BRS was trying to also get involved in that, and I work at Ballistic Recovery Systems as well. Especially if they're an unmanned system up there and maybe they're doing surveillance and you want to get the airplane down and not have it be a lawn dart or something if you have something go wrong or the control goes haywire, and being able to take the aircraft down in a controlled manner anyway with a parachute is another option. So there are some things going on in that area, and I think you see more and more of it as the government's getting into a lot of it, as we maybe more than we want, but
7: Tom was actually positive about a lot of these changes.
8: Oh, I think they're positive. I think they are positive. I think it's a growth of aviation.
7: Yeah.
8: Got to be happy about that.
7: Well, it's been so hard for people to secure things like STC, certifications for STCs, especially things like field approvals where people have designed something safer on their own, try to get the FAA to approve it, and they've just, field approvals have just pretty much gone away.
8: They sure have, and I'll tell you, I think the greatest thing that happened is when we really got the ASTM standard and got it rolling and got the FAA to work with us and buy off on it. Both I was on the fixed wing committee and the parachute committee, and Tom was heading it up at the beginning of the ASTM standards, which we started off right here at Oshkosh, as a matter of fact. So it's progressed, and I think it's going to carry over and into Part 23 and maybe beyond. As they look at it, if it works and they're not having a lot of problems, why not? And it's working. So, it's just great to see it.
7: What else, innovative-wise? We talked about electric. Electric's going to be big, of course. It's getting big with cars. It's really taking off with cars. Do you think that there's ever going to be a point where there's some type of a rebate for an electric plane?
8: I think we got the government to do that one.
7: Well, they're doing it for cars.
8: They're doing it for cars, and I think that's also doing it for votes sometimes. Politicians, there's a lot of people that buy cars.
7: politicians have involvement in things like this?
8: No, right. Never. You know what is fun? I guess you mentioned some other stuff. Walking around, and I went over to Rand's, and Rand's has a new airplane. That they just introduced here at Oshkosh.
7: What's it called?
8: And it's called an S-20 Raven. The fuselage is over there with the wings on it. It's bare right at the moment. You can see it. It's a side-by-side S-7 type airplane. He's getting orders for it. It's
7: pre-production.
8: Pre-production. And he's about 6 months away, and he will SLSA that airplane as well, is what he told me. Huh. So,
7: of course, Rand's is a very well-known name.
8: Very well-known name.
7: And, they're stable in the industry, and people have owned their planes for years. And
8: Well, and the other interesting thing with this is he is going to offer it in a couple of ways, where you can take and put the fabric on, do the dope and fabric, right? Which, you were talking earlier, scares people sometimes because it's a process. He's also going to offer an envelope thing that's very simple to put on.
7: A good alternative
8: for somebody who is fairly afraid of being too hands-on with the aircraft. So you can actually build an aircraft. He hopes to have an aircraft be able to build it in 2 weeks. That would be a Quicksilver sprint, if you know what you're doing. And I built one of those the first time. It was, it took longer, but after that, fine.
7: If the plans are clear enough for a novice... Like, if you have a basic ability to use tools, common tools.
8: Common tools, yeah.
7: And are able to look at pictures and read simple instructions, that should be the goal of what we just discussed. That should be that point of building. Now, there can be a more involved process for a more competent builder, maybe. But for somebody to do the smallest amount of building themselves, it should be very simple.
8: It should be very simple. And I think you know, there's planes that are offered that way and offered in quick build kits, and I know Vans does that as well. And his quick build kits are not going to be 2 weeks, but
7: no.
8: You know, but compared to doing the whole thing from plans and scratch, it's a big improvement. And you've got everybody in between, the guys that, you know, are a little bit afraid, but they really want to do this, you know, and get excited about it. And then the guys that want to buy the SLSA, it's get in it, start the motor, and take off.
7: Guys tell me that if they get their wives really proficient at bucking rivets, they can do it pretty fast.
8: guys also tell me the first thing you do is, what's your honey-do list? You finish that, and then you say, now can I build the airplane?
7: wait a minute. I've got an airplane kit in the garage, and you want me to what? Remodel the kitchen and the bathrooms?
8: And that happens.
7: Yeah, a lot.
8: When you talk to them at the llama booth, that's one of the questions. Oh, I'd love to build it. I think maybe I better do the SLSA.
7: Yeah.
8: You know, but I really want to build it. And then Ian goes, and the wife says, well, if you finish the stuff on my list, you can build the airplane and I'll help you. Well, if you get that behind you, then you're in pretty good shape. It's probably wise to take the 6 months and finish up the issues at home and then get out and build the airplane from there.
7: Yeah. And then, of course, what's really nice is that we do have this SLSA option that we didn't have before.
8: Right, right.
7: You know, I mean, since Light Sport came to be, at least.
8: And look what you have for options in Light Sport. I mean, just about any
7: the
8: kind
7: icon.
8: Of airplane.
7: Look at the icon.
8: Look at the icon.
7: I mean, their booth is huge. The interest, I don't know, how many orders do they have? Do you know?
8: I don't today. You know, it's probably picked up some more now as things are progressing for them. And it's such an interesting design an airplane, but it's, you know, when you look at that and you get down and all the way down to, well, you have the Quicksilver on here, that's about the simplest type SLSA you're going to get into, and they're great flying planes. I've owned four of them myself, so and they're kind of out in the open. Then you go up to a very complex thing like the Icon, or you're even looking at the CT here.
7: The two-place CT.
8: The two-place CTLS. I talked to a guy in the llama booth today. He said, why doesn't anybody do an article about using these planes for work? I fly to work. I fly between my home and my job. It's 23 minutes. If I take my car, it's an hour and a half. He said, I fly over there. I have an old car there. If it's the weather is lousy on my way home, I drive the car. And I'm going, you know, that's something we probably need to do some article and get some of that information out there, because it is. Airplane's fast, you know, for what it is. And you've got a, you know, carbon fiber in that airplane. You've got float versions of this. And how many airplanes are out there? We have tube and fabric guys want the Cubs. We have the Cubs. We have powered parachutes. We have the flex-wing airplanes, the trikes. I mean, you have just about anything and everything in aviation, including biplanes.
7: One of the most exciting, there's been a couple of exciting airplanes. The aerobatic stuff that's going on in SLSA,
8: right.
7: Some really cool stuff. And then, of course, the Icon that's finally, I mean, we've been watching the development of that airplane for years now, and it's finally, and then, of course, just recently, within the last couple of weeks, they get that gift from the FAA. It's going to make that a very safe airplane.
8: Well, and you know, and that'll probably open the door to other people to really look at wing designs in the future for their aircraft, because the FAA is looking at it from a safety aspect there. And, you know, that could be really good for aviation in general. You got to look at it. Some people go, oh, why they did that? Well, I'll tell you what. If you can improve safety, that's their job.
7: Right.
8: You know,
7: yeah.
8: and if it works, you know, and they'll have to prove it works. And they will, I'm sure. But that's what makes innovation work. Isn't that great?
7: That is innovation.
8: Yeah.
9: Here's an interview from 2025.
10: Good morning and welcome to the Ron Scott Communications Center. This is From the Stand. This morning we'll be talking with Robin Hayes, the Chair and CEO of Airbus North America, talking about Airbus's involvement at AirVenture. Something that you've heard of for a number of years, that's Mosaic. Those rules are getting ever closer to being reality. EIA Sean Elliott will be here to give us the latest details and some of the things that have come up in the news this week here at AirVenture. And we'll also talk with Michael Doherty, who is with the Goodyear Airships. So a great show coming up, but we're going to start out. Humanitarian aviation is one of the themes of this year's AirVenture. And joining us from the Jungle Aviation and Relay Service, Nate Gordon and Jonathan Fott. Gentlemen, welcome to the show.
11: Thank you.
12: Thank you for having us, Steve.
10: Now, Jarvis has been a fixture at Oshkosh, even before it was AirVenture, for many, many years. In fact, I remember when you were the Jungle Aviation and Radio Service, so it goes back a couple of years. But for those who are not familiar with your mission, what is the actual mission of JARS?
11: Well, the mission of JARS is to be able to deliver God's Word to the most remote places in the world. And so we do that through aviation, maritime, and land transportation, whatever the best need is to get that supplies, the missionaries, the doctors, to those people that have the needs there.
10: And obviously this is also very heavily volunteer supported.
11: It is indeed.
10: Well.
11: Volunteer supported, individuals, businesses, churches, all coming together to be able to have the mission accomplished.
10: And JARS has been around for quite a few years as well.
11: It has indeed. Founded in 1948, and Betty Green, first pilot for MAF, also our first pilot on the field program there. And it was meeting a need for aviation. Folks that had been overseas in World War II, seeing that aviation can really bridge the gap into these remote places, and it can be used to further the gospel.
10: Jonathan, what is your role with JARS?
11: That is an excellent question. I work in the aviation training department as a helicopter pilot, and also work in marketing communications, being able to come out of events like this, to be able to speak and share a bit about the mission and the vision of the organization.
10: You mentioned helicopters. We're very familiar with, for many years, the Helio Couriers.
11: Indeed.
10: were the jump airplane kicking the parachuters out to start the air show. Still in that role with the Pilatus. And what are some of the other aviation assets that
11: well,
10: you have?
11: Well, we have the Helio Couriers. All of us, and myself included, as originally a fixed-wing pilot, start off flying the Helio Couriers in orientation. The Pilatus Porter, then Nate and I both flew, actually both Helio and Porter. The Quest Kodiak, now by Dyer, is manufacturer for that. We have Bell Long Rangers. We have the Robinson R-66 helicopters now. Cessna 206 is still just a backbone of the fleet. It's right. A very versatile aircraft for the needs in the field.
10: Good. And you go anywhere, right?
11: We primarily go into what we call the green zone. Okay. If you were to spin a globe around and you look around where all of the rainforests, the jungles, those really hard, inaccessible places are, that's where we try to seek to go to, the hard places.
10: Okay. And Nate, what is your role?
12: Yeah, I'm actually served 20-plus years as a pilot in Papua, Indonesia, and now I'm doing, of all things, leading a software development team. We've developed a end-to-end software solution for flight operations, but it's specifically tailored and geared towards the kind of work that we do. So that's my role, is leading a group of guys that are just a whole bunch smarter than me. I just bring the aviation side to it.
10: Well, very good. And that brings up the role the technology has played. Multi-years that you've both been with the organization. How has that empowered JARS to further your mission?
12: Yeah, well, you know, obviously aviation is the main technology that Jonathan and I have worked with. But as the years go by, we continue to implement new technologies. For instance, FlightSpan does give you just kind of a world-class EFB that's specifically tailored for the kind of operations that we do. For instance, you're not going to have takeoff and landing performance from manufacturers for slopes that are 15-plus percent to land on, and multiple different types of surfaces. And so we've got that worked out, so we're giving our flight crews excellent takeoff and landing performance data. We've got just a world-class weight and balance tool to make sure that in and out of these very, very marginal strips, we're making sure that we can load right up to capacity and not leave any payload behind, so we're very efficient, but that we can do that with a high level of confidence that we're not going to become one with the coconut trees at the end of the strip there. So I guess another one that we use is a partner very closely with V2 Track. So all of our aircraft are equipped with that piece of technology. So a hybrid satellite cellular flight tracking device that all of our aircraft have in them, because we generally are based at a large airport, and typically 30, 45 miles out, you're now off the map, and there's no cell towers, there's no nothing. And so being able to track our assets. And then that also gives us airborne communications between aircraft that's satellite-based. And so that's a couple examples of the, you know, not airplane, but right. Airplane-related technology that we're implementing.
10: That's yeah. Very good. And that brings up, you sort of described what a mission would be. So if I'm hearing what you're saying is that you've pinpointed a location that you need to bring supplies, personnel, whatever, to, which is probably a remote strip, but you'll work off of a let's call it an improved runway,
12: right.
10: at a bigger airport as your staging area.
12: Right.
10: So how do you decide where you're going next?
12: Yeah, so in the case of where I was in Papua, Indonesia, think of a place 2 to 3 times the size of the state of Wisconsin, no roads. So if it moves in Papua, it moves by foot or in an aircraft. And so aviation is the only access that the local people who are living in such isolation in this green band, it's the only access they have to education for their kids, medical care, to just normal goods that you and I take for granted, you know, whether that's clothing, shoes, pots and pans, and all that good stuff. And so there's a network actually of 400 airstrips throughout that land, 270 different people groups. And so it's generally the people themselves that now have the expertise to build an airstrip, and then they ask us to get in there. And so I'll get somebody like Jonathan who can fly a helicopter to drop me off. We'll inspect it, measure it, take all the data, and then come back to FlightSpan, our product, because that's where we – it's the repository for that data, because – it's not in Jeppesen. It's not in anybody else's database.
13: Yeah. You're not going to find it on a sectional chart.
12: That's right. That's right.
13: But, and that's really an aspect of this that I hadn't considered is when you're landing in these strips, they're not always flat and level. You're sometimes up, downhill, completely unimproved. But the software must really give you a great advantage, like you said, to not leave anything behind or put too much on and put your pilots in danger.
12: Right. If you think about it, before we had the software, a JARS-trained mission pilot, when he's in doubt, he's going to be conservative. Right. So he's going to leave 50 kilos behind so he knows that he's got the performance. But what that's doing is meaning that we're being less effective. We're not carrying the capacity that we actually could get out there when we have a good tool that can help us maximize that.
13: Now, Nate, you've also written a book about some of your experiences called Airborne at the End of the Earth. Tell us a bit about that book.
12: Well, like I said, I spent 22 years out there, and I had a front row seat to watch what God was doing using airplanes to touch the most forgotten people on the planet. And I just day after day saw these things happening just because I happened to have the best seat in the house, come home, and my wife would ask me at dinner, you know, what'd you do today? And I'd say, nothing, same old, same old. And then I'd think, oh, there was this one thing. And I'd tell her, and by the end of the story, she was either laughing or crying and telling me, I'm cleaning up dishes, you go write that down. So it's 70 short stories about how God is using airplanes to reach the ends of the earth.
13: Very good. And if someone's interested in the book, it's available here?
12: It's available here. It's at the warehouse. It's at our JARS site. We'd love for you to come by. I'm there most days, and I'd love to sign it for you. It's also obviously available on Amazon.
13: Okay. And where are you located on the field?
11: So we're in Exhibit Site 23 there, just by walking gate 32 as you come in from all the tram depot. Mm-hmm. We're right there, first one on the right-hand side as you walk into the event.
13: Okay. Very good. And both of you have been here before at AirVenture, so you're seasoned travelers. How's the show been for you so far?
11: Very warm this year, but I'm appreciating cloud cover this morning. It helps break it up a little bit.
13: Yeah, it certainly does. Well, yesterday we had all three seasons. We had the rainy season in the morning. We had the summer heat and humidity in the midday, and then, you know, the cold front passing, and it got nice and cool last night. So welcome to Wisconsin.
11: Indeed.
13: With the with JARS and being a longtime exhibitor and participant here, how are some of the ways that EIA and EIA members have helped support the mission?
11: Really fantastically. We have folks that have been able to come and find out more about the information about the organization, finding ways that they can be able to be a partner, either coming down, volunteering in our hangar, helping strip paint off of the side of an aircraft that's being refurbished to go back overseas. We've had folks come here just to be able to find more about how they can pray for us, to be able to financially give, to be able to keep the operations going. Many places we have to subsidize our operations,
13: sure.
11: And the kindness, the generosity of the folks here is unmatched.
13: Absolutely. And if people are maybe on their way home or at home, how can they support the mission and find out more about your outreach?
11: Well, you have the website, JARS, JAARS.org, and you can look us up there, find out more information, reach out to us, and we'd love to hear about your story and what you might be being led to be a part of in ours.
13: Very good. And just like magic, Nate, your book just showed up.
12: I've got a great boss. How can
13: That's the wonder of Oshkosh. You just never know what's going to happen next. Nate Gordon, Jonathan Fott, thank you for spending some time with us this morning. We certainly appreciate it. We appreciate your mission and glad to have you and the JARS team here as part of EIA AirVenture Oshkosh 2025.
12: Thanks so much
11: for
12: having us.
13: Thank you. This is From the Stand, and you're listening to EIA Radio.
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15: This is Digital Dave.
16: And I'm Fast Eddie.
15: And joining us is Andrew Shepherd, PhD. Whoa.
1: I don't know how to handle that. Piled hip deep?
2: Yeah, yeah, that's definitely your case.
1: Yeah.
2: And you're from Sinclair. Let me read that again. Sinclair Community College. Unmanned Aerial Systems, the group, or whatever you want to call that?
16: Yeah, we have the National Unmanned Aerial Systems Training and Certification Center, and we're out of Dayton, Ohio.
2: That's a good place to fly.
16: Yeah, I think so. You got to have airplanes in Dayton.
2: That's right. And now we have other manned airplanes.
16: We do, yeah. So there's a lot happening in the civil and commercial space with drones, unmanned aircraft.
2: Well, are we talking the little guys, or are we talking the giant military-type things, or
16: so
2: anywhere in between?
16: At Sinclair, we're really focused on the below 55 pounds, but we have done a lot of applied research and development in addition to our training work. So, you know, application development and working with even federal partners like NASA and the Air Force.
2: Wow. The whole drone community environment, it's in such a state of flux right now.
16: Sure.
2: So that's got to be difficult for you guys. What is your end goal? Are you training pilots to become commercial UAS operators? Or
16: yeah, we really have kind of five main focus areas. One is, of course, training and certifications. We have certificate and degree programs in unmanned aerial systems all the way up through a Bachelor of Applied Science in unmanned aircraft systems. We also now have a Bachelor in Professional Aviation as well. So our students get to kind of cross-feed off of each other from our AMP school, our pilot program, our UAS program. They learn each other's technologies and jargon and terminology so that as they grow into professionals in the industry, they'll understand all that. We also do corporate training. So we're national and North American training partners of various manufacturers like SenseFly out of Switzerland and Altavian out of Florida. And then, of course, we do consulting and commercialization development with companies. We do applied research and development. So things like toxic algae bloom studies in Lake Erie supporting NASA, flying hyperspectral sensors, looking 260 pictures at once, trying to look at the extent of the HABs. We've done search and rescue payload developments for a DHS requirement, beyond visual line of sight flight testing for the Air Force Research Lab. We also do data analytics and then integrated modeling and simulation. And in those cases, we've integrated assets as far away as Israel into integrated live and virtual training environments.
2: Sounds like they're awfully busy.
1: I was going to say, you guys are stacked up to the rafters.
16: Yeah, a little bit.
1: Must be a fun place to be right now.
16: It is, yeah, and a lot of advancement in the technology. You know, where what you can do today with a very affordable system would have been either super expensive or not even possible 4 or 5 years ago. So it's a great time to be part of it.
2: Yeah. Now, we've actually seen some drones. I don't know if they're under 55 pounds, though, but they're carrying gas-powered generators mm-hmm. to extend their range.
16: Sure.
2: Is that something you guys have worked with or considered? Or
16: yeah, so it's an interesting concept, kind of the hybrid.
2: Yeah.
16: And there's a lot of ways that you can do that, and certainly you can get a huge duration or range boost out of that. Mostly we focused on electric so far. We have a few vertical takeoff and landing systems that can fly for over an hour with a 10-pound payload, and they're just purely electric. So that's quite good. We have a few fixed wings that can fly an hour and a half that are electric. So for most applications, we've not required a hybrid system, but we're certainly familiar with it. We have that kind of thing in the lab for the students to get exposure to.
2: Okay.
16: And work on. We even have a turbine UAS in the lab that was part of a DOD project several years ago, so they can tear that apart and see how all that works.
2: Interesting. Nobody's ever thought about this, but the human factor.
16: Mm-hmm.
2: You're starting to get drones that can fly an hour and a half. You know, I'm sure they'll push 2 hours. You're going to get some tired pilots. Have
16: yep.
2: you guys can you consider this at all?
16: Yeah.
2: Of course, changing pilots is a lot easier.
16: Sure, sure. So, yeah, human performance is a big part of all of this. So you have to consider that in your safety risk mitigation process. We actually have limits on how long your duty day can be. So if you're out there, just like traditional aviation, and you're in the field for 12 hours and you're flying intermittently all day, that last flight can be pretty draining, especially if it's been a hot day or a really cold day. So we at least for our purposes, we always send out multi-crew operations. You've got a main pilot, you've got a visual observer or a secondary pilot, and often they're trained to do the same things. You can swap back and forth if you need to. And so human performance is a big part of it.
2: Okay.
1: Your training programs, you're going Part 107 and beyond, I'm assuming?
16: Yeah, so Part 107 was a big movement forward in the industry. We actually started back when you only could do COAs. We're a public college, and so we had certificates of authorization from the FAA that allowed us to fly before there was anything like 107. And then if you remember the Section 333 exemptions that allowed initial commercial operation, so we had those. And then, of course, now we have 107. Now, there's still waivers that we operate under 107. Where needed for primarily airspace, but you know you can do those for nighttime operations and other things. And the flights we were doing in support of the Air Force Research Lab in April were beyond visual line of sight. And so that was in unsegregated airspace. It was a first of its kind type of flight operation in the country. So you had small single engines and jets and everybody else in the pattern at Springfield-Beckley Airport, and we were flying out there with them, and they didn't have to move, but we were 2,500 feet AGL, about 3 miles out of the pattern and operating out of the airport with them. So that was a collaboration with the Air Force and the state of Ohio, and we were happily the crew and the aircraft. So,
2: what kind of ranges are you talking about when you say beyond line of sight?
16: So for a small system with a directional antenna, you could get maybe about 6 miles. That's
2: pretty good.
16: That's a big game changer when you're looking at a small system.
2: Sure.
16: If you're the number of launch and recoveries you would need for something like, say, a pipeline or
2: exactly.
16: a power line, versus like, up and down every time you have to see it. Right.
2: Moving every 400 feet, that would take you forever.
16: Oh, yeah. Yeah. So that's reasonable. Now, if you move in, like you mentioned, hybrids or fossil fuel powered kinds of systems, your durations can go up substantially in your ranges.
2: Right. Yeah. Right.
1: If you're going to be checking pipelines, is this going to be an semi-autonomous robot or robot drone?
16: Sure.
1: Or are you going to be hand flying it the whole time?
16: So for the most part, I'd say 80% of what we do is autonomous. Right. So it's if you think of a 10-point scale, it's somewhere around 5 or maybe up to 6, right? So you're programming it, you're monitoring it, you can change what's happening, but for the most part, it's kind of mowing the grass, right? It's getting the flight that you want. But you can always take over manually on these systems. It's not just making decisions for you or not telling you what's happening. But for more complicated systems, there's higher levels of autonomy. So if it becomes a very complex project, you don't want to have to fly.
1: But there's always the possibility of the pilot overriding it. If he's doing a pipeline inspection,
16: sure.
1: sees something, he can turn around and get a better look
16: at absolutely.
1: It.
16: And like as the example with that BV loss flight for the Air Force, we had to be able to move the aircraft quickly. So even though it was flying on an automated flight path, we had to be able to maneuver and maintain separation from the man traffic. And so same thing for an inspection, right? You have the ability to avoid obstacles, birds, other airplanes, that type of thing.
1: I was going to say.
2: Windmills, small things that might pop up.
1: Yeah. Did you have ADS-B on that thing by any chance?
16: We do a lot of flights with ADS-B. In that particular case, it was quite interesting. We had the telemetry coming off the aircraft ground control station, and on site, the Air Force has a system called Sky Vision that takes the STARS radar scope and it overlays our location with the regular radar. So that wasn't being sent back to ATC, but it was the situational awareness provision there on site. So you had a retired ATC controller there interpreting, running the radio, talking to the other pilots, and we had an Air Force contractor there with us that was next to our pilot interpreting for him. In that case, we were using telemetry. But ADS-B is a great way to get the telemetry ingest as well.
2: Do you foresee, or is there any research being done? My son and I were talking about this last night. ADS-B in on the drone. Mm-hmm. If you were flying with virtual goggles, you need a way to present information in the goggles that the pilot knows there's an aircraft in, but since the goggles are a limited field of view, mm-hmm. you can't present aircraft that are in behind you.
16: Sure.
2: But, is anybody working on that kind of thing, integrating that to a pilot?
16: Yeah. Yeah, there's some interesting studies on kind of virtual world. We actually have a virtual reality goggle set that you can use for live virtual constructive training. And the idea is that when you're wearing it, you could actually put yourself out in the field at a remote site virtually and look up and see all the aircraft that are operating around you. So if you turn your head and you look up, back, right, left, you would see what was there, and it would be marked, and you would have information. So that's studies that are occurring. Primarily, we're still using, for situational awareness, 2D projections like a STARS radar scope or, you know, a flat map. It gives you a kind of a nice world view of what's happening. But, yeah, there's a lot of work going on in the research space.
2: Yeah, as this gets bigger and bigger, you're going to have to be able to do that.
1: I was going to say, because, you know, it's going to get more and more crowded. You're going to have more and more information. And I imagine with larger drone projects, you're going to have a setup similar to what you were using with the Air Force, just to make sure you're clear, especially in congested areas, say New York airspace, Chicago airspace, Philly or Frisco or Los Angeles.
16: Sure. Yeah, and being able to operate like we were in Springfield, Ohio, to integrate in real airspace with unsegregated traffic, and, you know, you can kind of step your way into it. So like you say, you don't want to start in New York, but you want to start in a realistic flight environment with some traffic, and that's what the FAA wanted them to do. So when they issued the waiver to the Air Force, they didn't want to move the manned traffic. They wanted it to be integrated, and it's a good test site. So,
2: did the manned traffic know you guys were operating?
16: Yeah, we did. There was a NOTAM, and we also would broadcast before the launch. We do periodic radio calls and just let everybody know where we were, and everybody just was aware of it, and they were fine. So
2: that was the next question: how'd they react?
16: Yep, it was fine. Nobody freaked out.
1: That's good.
2: So, good. Yeah. Where are you here on the field?
16: Sinclair, we're a part of the National Park Service booth in Hangar D. And so if you come over and check it out, we can show you a little bit more about what we're doing. We're also I'm giving a talk this morning and Saturday at 9:45 about applications and technologies of drones. And then we have one more flying demo in the drone cage today at 2 o'clock. So,
2: okay, I want to thank you for joining us. You've been listening to Andrew Shepherd. I'm Digital Dave.
1: I'm Fast Eddie.
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17: Here's one from AirVenture Oshkosh 2024.
18: Opening day of Oshkosh 2024. Welcome to AirVenture. And we are at Vintage, as we are every year on Monday for On the Fly. And as we normally do at the beginning of every show, every year, we get a little review of what's been happening down here at Vintage over the year since we've been here. And for that, we have Susan Dusenberry with us, who's the president of the Vintage Aircraft Association, and also Ray Johnson, who is a Vintage Aircraft Association director and the chairman of this beautiful venue here called the Vintage in Review. And we're at Rose Plaza, right?
19: Rose Plaza, that's Rose Plaza, that's correct.
18: And tell us a little bit about Rose Plaza. I know we just like to do a little quick intro for maybe people who haven't been or don't know what this is.
19: Okay, Bill and Mert Rose, if some of you old timers will remember, were here for years and years and years, and he was a Ryan aficionado. And so he would bring his Ryans. How many do you have, Ray?
20: Several. Yes. Well,
19: let's just say a little less than 10.
20: Yeah.
19: And he and his wife, Mert, will come here. She's a pilot, too, every year. And they were just a big, big part of our Vintage family. Well, unfortunately, Bill passed away about 11 to 12 years ago. And Mert donated money to enhance this area with this beautiful cement logo that we have, make this Vintage in Review area as an interview area, and just clean the whole area up, landscape it, and build the arches and whatever we needed to kind of set this apart. It's a beautiful area.
18: It really
19: Rose
18: is.
19: Plaza.
18: And it's really nice to have the bleachers here. And what do you feature here during the week?
20: Well, all kinds of unique airplanes. Today was Aranca Nation, and we have all Arancas up here. Tomorrow we're going to have a Stinson Reliant and some other great airplanes. But we interview the owners of these airplanes. And sometimes, Jeff, the people are more interesting than the airplane.
19: Oh, I'd say that's well, about almost 100%.
18: Yeah, well, it should be that way, right? I mean, they're the ones
19: 100%.
18: That are caretaking these wonderful, that's beautiful right. Vintage airplanes.
20: So at 10:45 every day, Tuesday through Friday, we lead off with the Ladies for Liberty, wonderful singing group. And then we do engine runs, and we do some unique engine runs. Tomorrow, we're going to do the Buell Pup and the Zeke three-cylinder engine. And we have a 100-year-old OX5 engine that's ran continually for over 100 years now. And we also have a rotary engine, Jeff. Not a radial, a rotary engine, a 1915 Gnome that we'd be running tomorrow.
18: Very, very cool.
0: Interesting. Yeah.
18: And what time should they come to watch these engines run?
20: Well, we'd like you to come at 10:45 and hear the ladies sing, but about 11:10, 11:15 is when we start the engine runs.
18: Oh, great. Susan, there has been some amazing things going on in Vintage since last year's Air Venture. Tell us about all the exciting things down here.
0: You're exactly right. Last year, the board of directors agreed to a proposal I made to build a new building for youth education. We had started this program several years ago, maybe 5 or 6 years ago. It started in the corner of the Vintage Hangar, and then it got too big for that. So we leased a tent. We kept leasing a big tent. We could see that this was a very popular program. We had volunteers who wanted to work with us. There was no shortage of volunteers. So we decided to build a building.

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1: One of the problems, one of the things that vintage faces is, of course, finding people to care for these airplanes once owners move on. And so having youth get involved in this area, because it's difficult. You know, kids go to school to learn to fly, and what are they flying? They're flying things now that have G1000s and, you know, all kinds of digital avionics. And to create a passion for the old airplanes is something that has to be done, or the old airplanes will just die and rot in the back of barns. So it's so important.
2: Exactly. I'll just say this, that our mission statement, as I wrote, is multifaceted. It's on many levels. It's to teach these kids to use basic hand tools, to teach them the history of the vintage airplanes, to teach them about vintage airplanes, basic aircraft construction, and to give them a deep appreciation of the vintage airplanes, the vintage aircraft movement, and the history of the vintage aircraft. And along with that, we have incorporated communication skills, a sense of community, patriotism, values, family values, and a sense of belonging and friendship. We incorporate all of those subsets into our goals.
3: And Susan coined the phrase fun and affordable airplanes. And we're talking about these little two-place airplanes like the Arancas, the Taylor Crafts, a myriad of airplanes, Luscombs, that young people, if they can get interested in, are fun and affordable. And you can get one of these airplanes and fly it for years, and they hold their value.
2: They do hold their value. I've always known, even I started flying when I was 16, I've always known you can buy one of these fun and affordable airplanes, buy it, fly it, sell it, and you've not lost, but you have paid for insurance, hangaring, and fuel. When you sell the airplane, you get your money back, and you'll probably get some of the insurance and fuel money back.
1: Yeah, and what's amazing is, you know, young people nowadays, if they're going to a school, they're paying, you know, upwards of, close to $200 an hour for an airplane. A vintage airplane like a Luscombe or an Arancá,
2: under 40.
1: Assessed on 140.
2: Less under 40,000 and probably less than the mid-size SUV in price.
1: Yeah. And the cost of operating is so much lower, too. And
2: it sips 3.5-4 gallons of fuel per hour.
1: So if a young person were to buy a Piper Cub or a Cessna 140 or a Luscombe 8A, they can quickly learn how to do all their own preventive maintenance, saving tons and tons of off their hourly rate.
2: Owner maintenance. An owner can do so much, particularly on those simple airplanes like you just mentioned. Owner maintenance is a thing. It will certainly lower the cost of operating your airplane.
1: And time building, which is a lot of young people are looking to time build. And then they fall in love with the airplane, and it ends up staying in their family for generations. Their kids fly them,
2: et
1: cetera.
2: I have several friends now who bought an airplane when they were a teenager and rebuilt it themselves, and they're in their 70s and 80s and still have the same airplane.
1: Yeah, it's great. It's very special.
3: This particular airplane right behind you, it's been in the same family since 1951.
1: Wow.
3: So that's a good example of that.
1: And this is an Arancá?
3: Pre-war Arancá, yes.
1: Which model is this?
3: Chief.
1: Oh, that's a pre-war Chief.
3: A 41 Arancá Chief.
1: Awesome. And those are still relatively inexpensive. Let's talk about vintage numbers now. It's Monday,
2: okay.
1: And I have heard from other sources that this has been, so far, a boomer year. I should say booming, not boomers. We're, you know, boomers.
2: I kind of like that phrase.
1: It's been a booming year for vintage. How many airplanes do we have so far?
2: Okay, I have the numbers. We have a team that goes out every night and drives around and counts airplanes. So we've got an accurate count here. So Saturday night, we had 600, before convention, we had 695 airplanes, which was 54% above the overall average. But it was about 131 airplanes, no, just 31 airplanes lower than last year's number, which was a all records.
1: Record breaker.

0: Yeah. Last year was a record breaker. And then Sunday night, we had 923 airplanes, which was 16% above our overall average.
1: So it's right. We have a booming year in vintage.
0: It's another good year.
2: And our emphasis is Aranca Nation. We have 77 Arancas.
1: Wow.
2: And they're all around here. And more Aranca sedans, the four-place Aranca, than I've ever seen together in one place.
0: Those Aranca sedans have always been one of my favorites. Those are beautiful airplanes.
1: So a booming year in vintage, a great new youth program kicking off. And I'm really excited that later on in the hour, we're going to get to talk to a couple of the youth that are in your program that have achieved great things from this program, the early versions of this program.
2: And we're always looking for members. And Susan, if they join here, they got a special deal.
0: Now's the time to join, guys. You get...
1: And girls.
0: Oh, when I say guys, I mean guyettes, too. Okay, it's not limited to just the guys.
2: There's a couple perks, though.
0: Yeah, and the perks are you join, you get 10% off in our Red Barn store, and then a plaque. You get a plaque for your airplane if you flew your airplane in, and that's a $10 plaque that we will give you. And also, depending on how it streamlines with your EAA membership, because you need to be a member of EAA to be a member of Vintage, you can actually end up with basically a free membership.
1: Wow, that's awesome. Yeah. Susan, thanks for joining us today.
0: Thank you so much.
1: On
0: EAA
1: Radio,
0: nice
1: another
0: again.
1: Beautiful year, and let's keep it up, right?
0: Thank you. Perfect.
1: Right? Well, you and I'll be together the rest of the hour, and we're going to take a break. We'll come right back and have a great program. Jaymont G, we're on the fly at Vintage, and you're listening to EAA Radio.
3: Let's go back to 2009 for this classic interview.
4: I'm with EAA President and Chairman Tom Polberesny. Tom, it was announced back in March that EAA would be seeking a new president, and you would assume the chairman's role exclusively after that new president was named. How long have you been thinking about this move, and where does this process stand right now?
5: Dick, good question. This is important for the organization, for me personally, and for the members. I've really been thinking about this for years. We've had two presidents in the organization, my father, Paul, and myself, and it's important to set up a successful transition so we can raise the bar of performance and continue to grow and expand in the aviation community. We announced it in March. We've made progress since then. We're in the process of actively looking for candidates and hope to find the right person in the relatively near future. We don't have a specific timetable, but we want to do it right and then develop a process for a successful transition.
4: That leads to an interesting question. Has the search taken longer than expected, and it has taken turns that maybe were unexpected?
5: You know, this is the first time we've had to do a search for a president in 50-plus years, and so with any of these things, there's no template that you can say it exactly goes to this particular process or direction. I can't say whether it's taken longer or not because I didn't know what to expect to start with. But our dedication is to do it right, to find the right person who fits the culture and the expectations of the membership and can help us to continue to raise the bar of performance and continue to enhance member value.
4: Give us an idea of what the search committee is, what it consists of, and what their mission is in this entire process.
5: Well, the goal is to work on behalf of the board initially to do the legwork in terms of retain a search firm that will help us gather candidates from within the membership and outside the membership in terms of find someone with an aviation passion and the experience necessary for a complex organization such as EAA. It consists of a number of board members who represent the board. Ultimately, the board will have the final decision. Mm-hmm. I'll be an active part of that process, working with the board to ensure that we find a candidate who fits the member profile.
4: Mm-hmm. You mentioned something interesting, looking within the membership, and I think some members have asked about that. Is within the membership a distinct possibility for the next president?
5: Oh, there's no question about it. You know, that would certainly be the preference and the expectation and so on. And with the firm that we retained to assist us with the search, they'll be announcing shortly the process by which people can recommend candidates or become a candidate themselves, understand the profile and the credentials and the capabilities we're looking for as the next president of the organization.
4: Has there been some change in the search committee since the original composition back in March?
5: There have been some changes, but like anything we've learned through the process, we've updated in terms of changing the committee, the criteria, and in fact, the expectations. As a result of starting the search, we've had a lot of good input from members and supporters and partners and so forth in terms of what they feel is important to maintain within the organization, what are the important priorities going forward. It also, in doing this search now, allow me the time to work with the next president in a transition, and allow me then to focus my experience and background in new areas as chairman of the board.
4: You mentioned input, and that's interesting because EAA has so many different constituencies, from members and groups of members, whether they're home builders or vintage enthusiasts or Young Eagle pilots. And then, of course, there are sponsors and exhibitors. There are board members and donors. How complex is running this organization, and how do you try to explain that to a candidate?
5: There's a level of complexity. There's no question about it, Dick. At the same time, it's like many other businesses. What we want to do is not overcomplicate it or undervalue it. What's going to be important is a passion for flying, a knowledge of EAA, operational experience. There'll be a lot of criteria, and you have to find the individual that provides the right mix and balance mm-hmm. to all these criteria. But I'm excited about the opportunities both for the organization and the opportunity for me to move to another role within the organization to ensure the financial health and that the culture that we've developed over the decades is maintained.
4: You mentioned the culture. How important is it for that person to come in and have that understanding of EA's culture to get it, so to speak?
5: It's very important, Dick. There's got to be, like I said, the passion. If you don't have the passion for flying, people will note it right away. Mm-hmm. To understand the culture, the can-do attitude, the innovative spirit, the family culture of the organization, it was one of the factors why Oshkosh was so successful this year. So a clear understanding and embracing that culture is extremely important to the candidate's profile.
4: So it could be somebody who's a home builder. It could be somebody who's a Young Eagles pilot. Could be somebody involved in a chapter right now.
5: Could be any or all of the above. You know, I think the key, as I said earlier, is that they need to be engaged in aviation, they need to have a passion for flight, and they have to have good people skills in terms of communications and outreach.
4: Mm-hmm. Tom, we have to ask this, too. There have been some media reports out there that have followed this process, the search process. How much of a distraction has that been through the process?
5: I'm not so sure it's a distraction. The fact is part of the interest and the passion people have for EA. We've always been an organization of engagement. People are involved. And it recognizes the significance people place upon the organization. The good news is, as we look at this transition, EA's plays a very important role in the aviation community. We're financially sound, our program's well recognized, our investments in the future, such as Sport Pilot and Young Eagles and so forth, are important to aviation's future vitality. So we're looking for someone who can build on these successes and continue to build forth the value of EA, not only to the members, but to the aviation community.
4: Let's talk about some of the successes as well. It seems in the past couple of years, it's been ratcheted up a step. Not only the expectations, but the number of programs and everything else that the demands on EAA suddenly have emerged. I mean, have you felt that kind of extraordinary demand level coming, and how do you look at that?
5: Well, I think, Dick, it's a situation where success sets a higher bar of expectation. Mm-hmm. And you look at aviation activities such as Air Venture Oshkosh. Well, I truly feel that aviation's premier event, and that was evidenced this year by the not only the attendance, but the value presented in terms of programs and exhibitor participation and so forth. Young Eagles, the world's largest and best youth outreach program in the history of aviation. Sport Pilot Light Sport Aircraft addressing the engagement of people in terms of time and money to bring the rate to lower the bar of engagement and participation. We've reinvested in our chapter program, the heart and soul of EAA. We're announcing the relaunch of Sport Aviation Magazine, our electronic publications, Oshkosh 365. The list goes on in terms of improvements to current programs, enhancements of new value. And with that comes the expectation that EAA is going to do more. We've produced value through results, and those results set expectations, so it becomes a staircase that continues to go up, and we're ready to continue to meet that challenge.
4: Mm-hmm. And again, we mentioned a lot of constituencies. The board of EAA is a fairly large board, 40-plus members. How difficult is it to try to unify a board behind these kind of missions as well? Because that's an important part to guide the policy going forward for the organization.
5: Well, what's important, and we've really come to the unified position that diversity is our strength. Our diversity from the fact that we're home builders and warbirders and ultralighters and aerobatic pilots and GA pilots and restorers, and the list goes on, enthusiasts. And so by embracing the diversity as our strength, it brings together these varying constituencies with the common interest in flying for fun, a passion for flight, community, and the sharing of knowledge and information. Those are the common traits that allow us to reach out to this broad spectrum of the aviation community.
4: Mm-hmm. Is it difficult to get everybody to agree on a criteria as you're looking for a leader that the board is seeking at this time?
5: There's always going to be debate, but I think that there's a unified focus in terms of the important criteria. And of course, what happens is that at the end of the day, it still comes down to the individual you talk with, you meet with, and ultimately select.
4: The search committee, I have to ask this question. Are they taking ideas from outside? Let's say there are EA members out there who might say, I know somebody who might be perfect for this job. How can they get that message to the search committee or to the organization?
5: Well, as I said earlier, the firm that we've retained that will be announced in the very near future will have a communications outlets to which people can submit their questions, their inputs, and so forth, and members will have that information in the very near future.
4: On a personal level, how difficult is this transition? Because for 20 years, you've been president of the organization. You've been involved with it all your life. How do you look at this transition, this change that will be a personal one as well as an organizational one?
5: Dick, the way I look upon it is the fact is that, you know, change is always difficult. There's good change, bad change, all kinds of changes and so forth. At the same time, if you embrace change, it's an opportunity to open up new vistas, new opportunities. This is important for the organization. It's important for me personally because I want to do whatever I can to maximize the ability for EA to move forward, to maximize the opportunity to utilize my experience in best interest of EA. And I liken it to years ago when I was flying air shows with the Eagles aerobatic team. We flew for 25 years, and we were at the pinnacle of our careers and so forth in our role within the aerobatic community. And at that time, decided to retire and move on to some other things. And that was change in my life. And I learned a lot from that change and learned that there were many things out there that I wasn't doing that I could be doing that would expand my horizons, allow me to make further contributions to the aviation community. And I look upon this in the same way. And the fact is that from an operational standpoint and operating and acting as the chief executive officer, I've been able to hopefully raise the bar for EA from my dad. And one of the most important legacies I can leave is to hire someone who can do an even better job than I did or have done in terms of raising the bar of performance for the next generation of members and so forth. I've been fortunate to gain valuable experience in terms of relationships and so forth that I want to focus my effort to do that, to expand on those relationships or expand on the endowment and other areas of activity to provide the financial vitality and support necessary to be sure we have the resources to expand and improve our programs even more. Aviation's future is important. We need to bring new people into aviation, and we need the resources to do that, and that's my next challenge as we move forward.
4: Any lessons learned over the past 7 or 8 months, how this process has been going forward?
5: Well, I think, you know, Dick, it's a situation where you're always learning lessons. You know, what you do is you don't know you're learning a lesson until it actually takes place and you look back in retrospect. This process, along with many other things that I've been involved with over my career at EAA, has been invaluable in terms of looking to the future. You know, the difficult part is knowing when to listen, when to talk. What's that old phrase? The Lord gave us 2 ears and one mouth. So yeah. It kind of tells you the balance and so forth. So the lessons learned over the last 8 to 10 months in terms of the transition, in terms of the focus for the future, the input received from members, partners, enthusiasts, supporters, has been very important and will help us to make the right decision in the near future.
4: You sound excited about what is yet to come.
5: I am. I really am, Dick. It's a situation to where I'm not leaving EA, I'm not leaving aviation, I'm moving into a new position, and there's always excitement with something new, especially with an organization that is extremely vital to aviation's success, is enthusiastic, and the opportunities are unlimited in terms of what we can do on behalf of our members and, most importantly, the aviation community in total.
4: Okay. Well, Tom, thanks for the time. Appreciate it.
5: Thanks, Dick.
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6: Good morning. This is Digital Dave.
7: And I'm still Fast Eddie.
6: Oh, that's debatable.
7: Well, regardless of that, we do have somebody else in the studio, which is a major miracle at times.
6: And she's going to talk.
7: Yes, and she's going to talk about the DAV.
6: Introduce her.
7: Oh, yeah. Where's my cheat sheet? There it is.
6: Miss Carrie Ward.
7: Carrie Ward. Good morning, Carrie.
8: Good morning.
6: Wow.
8: Wait a minute. I know. I do talk. I've been in the station all week with all of our other DAV representatives, but today's
6: in the spotlight.
8: Today is my time.
6: I can feel the ratings going up right now.
7: She even was prepared for the interview. She said she drank all of her coffee. I think we need a little bit, too.
6: Yeah.
8: I think you guys need the Red Bull in the coffee.
6: Oh, my goodness.
7: Red Alert.
8: Yeah.
7: Oh, boy. That'll be
6: That's what you'd hear.
8: It'll be entertainment, right?
6: Yeah.
7: Absolutely. We'd knock people over with it. So, Carrie, what's on your mind this morning? I mean, you showed
6: up. Besides all that coffee.
7: You're all full of energy this morning. You're with the DAV. You got to have something important on your mind.
8: Yeah, absolutely. As you stated, I'm with the Disabled American Veterans. We have our flight team here this week. We'd love to come to Oshkosh. Today is our special Salute to Veterans Day, so we're stoked to be here. So much so that we do have a special Veterans Parade today. We are gathering right over in Warbird Alley around 1:30. If you want to be early, 1 o'clock, but 1:30. We should be taking off around 2, and we will be concluding over at the stage. Now, today, I know we've heard a little bit about what's going on today, but after that, we do have the Old Glory Honor Flight, which should be landing right around 6:20. We have a short program after that, and at 7:30, we have Big Bad Voodoo Daddy.
6: Which they're out here on the main stage.
8: They are out here on the main stage in Boeing Plaza.
6: Oh, yeah.
8: Yeah.
6: I'm going to be there.
8: Me with too. Your zoot suit?
6: I left that at home. Actually, it shrank.
7: It's in the cleaners.
6: It's more like a suit.
8: Well, it's something.
6: Yeah.
7: You know, for you, they should make it out of spandex so it'll stretch.
6: Yeah, but
7: to
6: then
7: fit.
6: The stripes don't stay straight anymore. There's a mental image you didn't need this early in the morning.
7: Yep, EAA Radio bringing you the best.
6: Yeah.
8: Awesome. I love it. So, yeah, we're really excited to come out here, spend some time with EAA Warbirds. We have Panchito over in the Warbird area this morning. She is going to fly in the show this afternoon.
6: And then do you get to ride along?
8: Not today. Aww. Not today. I'm running around today. But we do have our national commander here and his family, his wife and his son. His son got to fly this morning, and
6: nice.
8: He just was super excited. He's never done anything like it.
6: He didn't need the coffee, did he?
8: No. So he was excited. Up earlier than I was, too, yeah, for that.
6: I believe
8: so,
6: it.
8: No coffee necessary. But the national commander may be working as our spotter today in the B-25, so we're hoping we'll be able to give him that experience as well.
6: Very cool. Very cool.
7: Minute. As a spotter in the airplane, what is he spotting?
8: Watching birds.
7: Oh, there you go.
6: The B-1RDs.
7: The B-1 yep. And the GU-11s.
6: Yep. Do you remember the ballast thing? Do you need ballast? We're available.
8: That's right.
7: Yes,
8: that's right.
6: so is the producer.
8: Forgot to tell Larry Kelly about that.
6: Yeah, you know, weight and balance is important.
8: It's very, yeah.
6: Need some ballast in the back?
8: Hey, I'll throw it out there, but I'm not responsible for what happens.
7: Well, at least you tried.
6: That's when they announced the simulated bomb drop.
7: Yeah. We need ballast to drop
6: just
7: out.
6: Just stand right here.
7: Yeah. Oh, yeah. By the way, you'll feel a jolt.
8: Yeah. You'll be fine. You'll be fine. Just tuck and roll. Tuck and roll.
6: Yeah, tuck and roll. That's it.
7: Just make sure your pockets, there's nothing in your pockets.
6: Yeah,
7: either.
6: Please remove all loose items and glasses.
7: Yep.
6: Anyway.
8: Anyways.
6: Back to subject.
8: Back to subject. So you can, if you do need some information about DAV, Disabled American Veterans, we do have two locations this morning. We do have some representatives. Some of our local chapter is going to be over by Panchito over in the Warbird area. We also had fun this morning moving our display over to the stage, the Boeing Plaza stage. So we have some representatives available over there. Again, after the air show, Panchito will be recovering in Boeing Square. So getting everything all set up for tonight's concert. Again, Big Bad Voodoo Daddy.
6: Oh, I can't wait. I love Big Bad Voodoo Daddy.
8: I do, too. Go, Daddy-o.
6: Yeah, exactly. the something of the D-Cart line. Now, I haven't heard that in a while. I can't remember the name of that.
8: Did you see Swingers? Anybody see Swingers?
6: No.
8: No movie fans here.
6: Well, we're movie fans, but we
8: Vince
6: just...
8: Vaughn, The Beautiful Babies...
6: No. Do you have it with you?
7: We missed it.
6: We'll watch it before the concert because I haven't seen it.
8: Shucks.
6: How about Swing Kids?
8: I did not see Swing Kids.
6: Oh, great soundtrack. Great soundtrack.
8: So you guys have been practicing your swing dancing, though.
6: Oh, my God, no.
8: Well, that's okay. We have probably about 20 couples that are going to be out here in period piece. We're going to be swing dancing and hopefully pulling a few folks from the audience to swing dance.
6: Oh, boy.
7: So, I'm going to be in the back. Yeah.
8: I was going to say, your better bet may be to be a little bit further back unless you do want to dance.
6: We're easy to spot radio folk. They won't get anywhere near us.
7: They know better.
6: Anybody but him.
8: No.
7: They don't let us out very often, and with good reason, too.
8: I don't know. I've seen you walking around a little bit. I didn't see you near Panchito, though. Not this year, not yet.
7: I haven't been down there yet.
6: My son's been up there every day.
8: Yeah?
6: Yeah. He's right behind you waving like, me.
8: Oh, there he is. There he is.
6: Yep.
8: So we'll see you again today? Same time, same place?
6: Yep.
7: Just can we ask for a different weather today, though? I know you've got a connection with the weather gods.
8: You know, I thought I had a good connection until yesterday came along.
7: Yeah.
6: Were you outside and getting drowned?
8: Oh, yeah. Yeah. It was. We had our Warbird Appreciation Picnic as well. So I'm checking out the Doppler. Everything looks, it's fine. It'll just miss us.
6: Wrong.
7: It made that left turn right there, right at the airfield.
8: Yeah, I'm not trusting the Doppler anymore. So learned my lesson.
6: I understand the guys from National Weather Service are hiding, they're like pulling their hoods up this morning as they walk around the field.
7: I was going to say the good thing about that yesterday was all you had to do to get ice in your drink was just hold it out.
6: Yeah, hold it out.
8: Yeah, it was hot, cold, rainy. I mean, pretty much everything yesterday.
6: Yeah,
7: welcome to Oshkosh.
8: Yeah, welcome to Oshkosh there.
6: Now, you're from the Texas area?
8: No, I am not. I actually live in Orlando, Florida. So we get our regular storms right around between 2 and 4 for 10 minutes, and then it's over and done.
6: And then it's steamy again.
8: Pretty much.
7: Are you are you a native Floridian? Or
8: I am not. I'm actually from Tucson, Arizona. So, you know, the other hot.
6: The other hot. Yeah, the dry hot.
8: The oven versus the sauna, pretty much is what it is.
6: I heard that described once as walking outside and putting on a wet comforter. It's exactly what
8: it feels
6: like.
8: That would be Florida, yeah. Well, in Orlando, you know, you're away from the water, so you definitely feel it.
6: Oh, yeah. Oh, yeah.
7: Well, that's why Florida beaches are so much fun, because you get in the water and cool off. Remember that. It's important.
6: Wow. And today on Mr. Science, water is cold.
7: That's right. Brought to you by the Disabled American Veterans.
8: Thank you. There we go.
6: Okay.
7: So you can say anything you want as long as you promote the subject.
6: The sponsor. Yep.
8: And just so everyone knows, this is all sponsored by... No, I'm just kidding. Yeah.
6: All sponsored by Kennel Ration and...
8: Yeah, so just a little bit more about DAV. DAV, I know you've heard all week, is a 1.3 million member service. All the services are free. We do invite you to stop by. We do have a glorious B-25 poster that we are asking all veterans to stop by and sign. Gives us an opportunity to say thank you for everything that all the veterans have done for us. You can also stop by, get some information about the B-25. I'm kind of wondering how many bags you have by now if you've been here all week.
6: Bags? I don't have any.
8: Not you.
6: Yeah, he's up there. Yeah. Give me one. Come on.
8: She's got a collection going. Stickers, too. We also have stickers. So.
6: Well, I have to say this. His girlfriend is an artist, and she's been drawing airplanes all week. You need to get her up there to do Panchito.
8: Some of the crew's been working on the nose art, so it'd be great to have her stop by, take a peek, maybe help out a little bit with the nose art, if Larry lets her.
6: Well, let's put it this way. She's already been offered to illustrate a children's book.
8: Ah.
6: All this from just sitting around drawing airplanes. We're like,
8: hey. Yeah.
7: She also made the paper, too, Air Venture Today.
8: That's
7: phenomenal
8: great.
7: Drawings.
6: Yeah.
7: I was like stunned.
6: We'll send her up there.
8: Hard to see those drawings on the radio, though, huh?
6: We tried.
8: Yeah.
6: Here, I'll hold it up to the mic.
8: Oh.
6: Am I good?
8: I never knew what a drawing would sound like until
6: today. There you go.
7: Kerry, I hate to say this, but you bring out the worst in him.
8: I'm sorry. Normally, this is why I'm quiet, right?
6: Yeah, exactly.
8: I sit in the corner.
6: You can scratch that off your bucket list now, drawing on radio. Yeah,
7: there we go.
6: Got it.
7: That's why they put us on the radio, because we don't have a face for television.
6: I always say that they took one look at me and said, lock him in a building at the far end of the airfield with no windows.
7: Right.
8: But they gave you a microphone.
6: Yeah, little did they know.
8: Excellent.
7: Yeah, tonight we take over the world.
6: Yes.
7: After the
6: That's
7: movie.
6: Right. Today Oshkosh, tomorrow the world. Whoa, I'm sinking slowly in the west here.
7: Hey, it's broke. Look at that.
6: I get it again.
7: Tried it. Oh, hey, wait a minute. Luda Brothers to the rescue. Let's fix it.
6: I think it just died.
7: So I take it that Larry Kelly has Panchito all specially polished up for this
6: event? Yes.
8: Oh, yeah. Well, for the concert, yeah, he actually started preparing for this. He sent me a few photos over the 4th of July. He had a big polishing party. Where were you guys?
6: Pennsylvania. You don't have one of the pink t-shirts, do you?
8: I don't have one of the pink t-shirts.
6: Darn.
8: No.
6: Do you know the story of the pink t-shirt?
8: I don't.
6: When they were at Reading, one of the other B-25 groups handed out blue shirts that said, real men don't polish their airplanes.
8: Oh.
6: So he fought back with pink shirts that said, we polish our airplane.
8: I'd like to see Larry Kelly in a pink shirt, though.
6: I don't think
8: that's happened.
6: Yeah, I don't have any pictures of that.
7: That would be good. That's
6: anyway.
7: Good blackmail.
8: That is good blackmail. But anyways, yeah, just once again, all brought by DAV.
6: That's right.
8: DAV, you can find us at our websites. Our flight team is davflightteam.com. We have Instagram, Facebook, Twitter, YouTube. I think we're even on Pinterest, so you can locate us anywhere there. And then we also have dav.org.
6: All right.
7: All over the internet.
8: We are all over the place.
7: That's
8: so what is it, like
6: so
8: Visa, anywhere you want to be?
6: Yeah.
8: MasterCard, what was it?
6: That's something it. Like that. Anyway, this is Digital Dave.
7: And I'm Fast Eddie.
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1: 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And Charlie Becker, thanks for joining us today. 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
10: Sure. I oversee two major programs of EAA. We have the Home Build program. I'm directly over that, and then also the chapters programs.
1: So that's a big job. Two big jobs, actually. Two
10: True.
1: Separate big jobs.
10: True, but I have a great staff working with me, so, you know, they do a great job lightening the load, that's for sure.
1: Awesome. So we have some big players here that we have every year, and we'll get to talk to some of them later in the show. Mm-hmm. Let's talk a little bit about some of the new stuff, some of the unique stuff, some of the interesting stuff that maybe people should take a little extra time to see while they're here that may not be one of the big names.
10: Sure. We always encourage people to go over to the Brown Arch because we try to find some of the interesting aircraft and park them by the Brown Arch, and that's no different this year. In fact, right now we have a home built in review session going on with an aircraft called the Ascender. First time I've ever seen it. It's the only one out there.
1: First time I've ever seen it. I was walking back from the porta potty, and it was right there. And I'm like, what the heck is that? It's very unique. And I think it's because of those huge tires on it.
10: Yeah. So it was built with the idea of he's very into conservation. He's from, you know, he spends a lot of time in Africa. He wanted something that he has a lot of great visibility. So the whole front is kind of, you know, glass, so to speak. And it was built that way. This was actually a second design like this. The first one was called the Double Ender. It was a twin engine. This one's a single engine. And it's definitely worth a look. Huge tires. It's like anything, nothing you've ever seen. So definitely go over by the Brown Arch and check it out. It's pretty cool.
1: And, of course, you have a lot of activities going on here. Why don't we just do a quick review of what all you have in your area in home builds?
10: Sure. In the home build area, we are kind of like right at show, you know, the heart of the show.
1: We're in an airport, you know.
10: And so we have the home builders headquarters where all the pilots, after they, you know, settle in, they come over here. They register their aircraft. They get their show plane mug. If it's a new completion, they'll get a Perseverance Award for completing the aircraft. There's even a song that our volunteers have developed that goes with it. It's awesome. They've been doing a lot of those this year. We also have right across from that the Home Builds in Review stand. Every day, 10 and 1, we feature an aircraft or two. Sometimes it's built, you know, the people that built them. Sometimes it's a designer. Sometimes it's both. And we try to pick a variety of aircraft, and that's where the Ascender is right now. So don't go to the Brown Arch right now because it's over here at Home Builds in Review. Also, right next to that, we have our home built aircraft display area. So most of your kit aircraft are going to be, you know, the vendors are going to be right here. So Vans, Zenith, Sonics, Bearhawk, Kit Fox, and many, many more are located right there. So it's a great place if you're thinking about building to check out. A little bit to the west, we have our workshop plaza where, you know, we have workshops on sheet metal, composite, fabric, TIG welding, gas welding going on every day. And that you can get hands-on. They're part of the admission to Air Venture. It's just our way to encourage people to, you know, learn some skills and realize that, you know what? I really could build my own aircraft if I wanted to. So that's a great place to visit. And, of course, just north of there is our Forums Plaza where, you know, you could get almost an advanced degree in aviation depending on what you decide to attend during the week there. And then we also have just to the east of the Forums Plaza, we have our Home Builders Hangar. And in there we have a select group of aircraft. And, in fact, in there is the one-week wonder from last year that we built in 7 days. So that's a Sonics YX. Built it in 7 days, got the Irwin certificate, taxied before the crowd, This year it's back looking spectacular with the winning paint scheme that everybody voted on last year.
1: Okay.
10: It's an American flag style paint scheme. It looks very good. And then anyone that was involved in that last year, so we, one of the things we did last year when building the aircraft, we let just about anybody who walked up pull a rivet on the aircraft. And if they did, we took their picture, we got their name. All those names are on the aircraft.
1: Wow.
10: So if you pull the rivet, your name is on it.
1: And I'll that's cool.
10: There's 2,000 names, and I'll just give you a little hint. It starts on the left in chronological order and ends up on the right wing.
1: Wow.
10: So depending on what day you showed up,
1: that's cool.
10: A little hint.
1: You and I were down there last year.
10: That's right.
1: While they were pulling rivets in there. I know that they did the airworthiness certificate by Sunday. You ran it Sunday.
10: Yep.
1: When did it actually fly off its 25 hours?
10: It did its first flight within about a week. And,
1: okay.
10: Yep. And
1: so
10: got
1: right
10: it
1: away.
10: Flying and everything. We're flying it now, and it's looking good. And it's a dramatic paint scheme. And big thanks to Sherwin-Williams for supporting that whole pick the paint scheme contest last year. And we used Sherwin-Williams paint on there. And Myers Aviation right across the field actually did the painting this year, right before the show. So the paint dried on like Sunday afternoon, I think,
1: Yeah,
10: came right down to the wire.
1: Well, it always does, right?
10: Yes, it does.
1: It always does. So what is a more unique that comes to mind to you other than the Cartier Ascender? It looks very unique, but comes to your mind as being not one of the big the big three or four, but something very unique that has caught your eye, because I know you're always on the prowl.
10: Well, I am on the prowl, but I'll be quite honest that I haven't seen a whole lot yet. Okay, I haven't been in the aircraft part as much as I'd like to. But,
1: well, it isn't like you're busy or anything.
10: Yeah, but we have some great anniversaries this year, and so we've got a great turnout of tailwinds. We're on Whitman Field. Steve Whitman was a founding member of EAA. He had an aircraft called the Flying Carpet, and it was one of the first home builds. And some of the early EA members saw what Steve flew in and said, I got to have it. And Steve drew up a set of plans, and that became the tailwind, the Whitman tailwind. They're still being built and flown today, and we have a good turnout of those right here. We also have a lot of Thorpe T-18s. That's their 60th anniversary. The Tailwind is its 70th anniversary. We have the Midget Mustang, a couple of those. We have some Hyperbipes, which are these really cool-looking biplanes. They're really not out there in quantity anymore, but there's still a handful here. And if you're interested in a certain design and you don't know where to find it, just come to Homebuilders headquarters on the east side and say, hey, I'm looking for a fly baby. Are there any registered yet? And they'll look them up, and they'll tell you what row they're in, and then you can track them down.
1: That's actually a very cool feature because, it's so big. And if you are looking for a specific kind of airplane without that kind of resource, it might be really hard to find. I do see some tailwinds around. That's one of the only plans, right, Bill? There's no kit for a tailwind as far as I know, is there?
10: No, I don't think there's ever been a kit. There are some, rudimentary things that are, like somebody will build landing gear for people and, cowlings and things like that. But generally that harkens back to the old days where there's no kit.
1: So that is, before we get into the meat of it with some of the companies and some of the people, when you go to build an aircraft, it can be ominous for maybe somebody that doesn't have specifically a large background in working with tools and in creative things. Maybe they don't have a shop, what have you. But nowadays, in 2023, there's a lot more resources for home builders, like what you just said, right? I mean, there are companies that will take on some parts of the more complicated of your project.
10: Sure. There's a lot of places where you can have your panel built completely for you. There's also builders assist centers, and EAA offers our two-day intensive sport air workshops where you can get training on, the core skills of sheet metal, fabric, composites, all of those things. And so that's a great way to do it. In 2 days, you'll learn an amazing amount of information. give you a solid foundation and, you know, to establish your skills and to understand what's airworthy and what's not.
1: Right. Well, and I think that if somebody is really conflicted about the idea of, okay, you know, it's a big investment in time, it's a big investment in money, and maybe I can't do this, those kind of resources are the way that some of these people can actually complete an aircraft.
10: Absolutely. Plus, with the advancement in the technology that the smaller, you know, most of your kit companies are relatively small companies, but they've been able to take advantage of the CNC revolution, really. And so they're able to use that to the benefit of the home builder, because now suddenly, you know, parts that you used to have to lay out by hand are all provided with the holes in it. In fact, you know, a lot of them now are matched holes where they're final size. So you literally can take it out and take two different pieces and use a temporary fastener we call the Cleco, put them together, and then you can start riveting. I mean, it blew me away. A few years ago, I did a webinar with a guy from Cleveland Tools who supplies a lot of the RV kit tools, and he no longer recommends an air drill. He's like, the holes are all there. You can get by with a basic drill now, whereas it used to be you'd want to invest in an air drill to build an RV, you don't need to do that anymore.
1: That's cool. Charlie, we're going to take a break, and when we come back for the rest of the hour, we have a lineup of some cool people to talk to. So, Jaymont G., we're on the fly. We're at the Home Builders Haven, which is the patio just south of Home Builders headquarters. 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
6: I'm Digital Dave.
11: And I'm Fast Eddie, and we're way off today.
6: Way off, yep. I can't even figure out what day it is.
11: It's Wednesday, I thought.
6: Yes.
11: Okay. With us today, Wayne Todden. I got that right, didn't I?
12: Yes, you got that right. Yep.
11: From the Sling Pilot Academy. You guys have a great display right outside of our studio. Thank you for that. We have a view.
6: Well,
11: this
6: that's
11: year.
6: The airplanes, though, not the Pilot Academy.
11: No, but the airplanes are cool, too.
6: Oh, yeah. Yeah. So tell us about the Pilot Academy.
12: Before we started the Academy, I bought an aircraft from the Sling guys, and I bought a TSI. So beautiful aircraft, lovely glass panel. Love my aircraft. And while we were in South Africa last year building it, my son decided he wanted to be a commercial pilot. So when we got back, I thought, well, I'll go and look at some compressed programs. I knew the guys at Sling had a flying school, and they'd had it for 7 years. But I heard stories about it just, you know, taking much longer than expected if you just did it casually. So I started looking at compressed courses for my son. We were both having a look. And basically, after visiting a few of them, we were just really unimpressed with what we saw. I mean, most of the schools had... we're using old Cessnas and steam gauges, and even if they claimed glass panel, they would say, oh, well, that's, you know, you can spend a week in Phoenix and get exposed to a glass panel there, but all of your training is on steam gauges. And I just thought, wow, I've got this beautiful aircraft, you know, why would I do that? So I went to Jean and Matt and said, look, there's just nothing around using modern aircraft, glass cockpits. You know, why don't you put something together? And I've got a business background, so I started doing a whole lot of research and just thought, wow, this is a fantastic opportunity. There's a massive demand for pilots right now. Boeing had just done a study that said we needed, I think, about 89 new pilots a day. And then at the same time, a friend of mine, years beforehand, he's a captain at American Airlines. And he told me back then that there was a pilot shortage coming up. So he was part of a kind of like a task force, I guess, at American, working out what to do about the pilot shortage. So all of this together was kind of like a perfect storm for me. And I thought, this is a great opportunity. And Matt and John were into me coming on board as a new partner. So
6: there you go.
12: So yeah, that's what I did.
6: All you had to do was convince the wife.
12: Yes.
6: That's the part they don't talk about.
11: That's the hard part, too.
6: Yeah, anyway. So how long have you been running the Academy?
12: So we kicked off in February. We did a lot of planning. So we first started talking about this about a year ago, and I did about 7 months of planning and business planning, and we kicked off in February, and it's just been a huge success. We've got 14 full-time students, and you know, we've got a great vibe. That was one of the other things I noticed. One of the schools we visited, they said, "Oh, go ahead and talk to some of the students." And they just, you know, there just wasn't a good vibe there, and they were saying, "Oh yeah, they just kind of jam you through." And I was thinking, "Wow, why did they even let me talk to these?"
6: Yeah, right.
12: To these guys, you know. So we've tried to do everything we can to make it a really fun environment. I mean, people are should enjoy themselves if they're going to be there 9 months. You've got to make it fun, and you know, we've set the whole hangar up with couches and tables and bar stools, and we've got a really nice vibe going there now. So, like, for example, I flew to Dallas and I came back on the 4th of July, which was a day off for the academy. Half of the students were there. They were in the simulator. They were hanging out. Some were washing aircraft. And it's, you know, I think we've really done a good job.
6: You know, when they graduate, they're
12: not
6: going to want to leave. You're going to have to kick them out.
12: Yeah.
11: Well, you never know. You might hire a couple of them as your as instructors as this thing grows, too.
12: We will. So that's actually part of the program. So we offer our graduates jobs as instructors. And then the other interesting part for us was a lot of schools find it hard to get instructors, but once people found out what we had going on, we're getting called by instructors to say, "Hey, I love what you guys are doing over there. Do you need any instructors?" And we're literally getting a call every couple of days now, which is
6: well, they want to fly the modern airplanes too.
12: Exactly, yeah. So they want to fly. I mean, obviously you guys have seen the Sling. It's right across from your
6: gorgeous
12: station here, and it's.
6: Man, you better lock them up because one of them might leave early.
11: I was going to say we are groveling for rides here.
12: Well, Jean's out there giving rides in the TSI.
6: Oh boy,
11: we're in trouble now.
6: Yeah, yeah.
11: Well, it sounds like you've got a really good thing going because when half the students want to just hang around on their day off, that says something. That means that enthusiasm levels are high and that they're motivated and they want to learn. They want to be as good as they possibly can be.
12: Yeah, absolutely. And, man, I mean, we still pack a lot in. So in 9 months, you...
6: Yeah, let's talk about that. 9 months for the full program. That is from zero to commercial.
12: CFII. So it's actually... Yeah, wow. So you get your private instrument, commercial single, commercial multi... Flight instructor single, flight instructor multi, flight instructor instrument.
6: That sounds really intense.
12: Yeah. Yeah, it is. It's a lot. And but our students are there every day. We're in Torrance in California, so Southern California, so we have beautiful weather.
6: That's never a factor.
12: Yeah, yeah. So, you know, we get some June gloom, they call it, a little bit of fog. But the good thing about the academy is, let's say you had a flight booked at 8 and there's fog, well, it just gets pushed out. So everybody flies almost every day. We do ground every day. It's weekdays, Monday to Friday. And then we've got a full-motion Redbird simulator. You know, they get plenty of sim time as well.
6: Okay. You're operating this like a college, so people are living on campus, if you want to call it that?
12: So we have some apartments that are about a mile and a half from the airport. What I tell people is it's less than the distance of the runway from the end of the runway. We just happen to be at the other end, so it's about a mile and a half. But, yeah, we have an accommodation option, and we've got students from Hawaii, Idaho, Texas, from all over the place. And we also have an option for people that have their private pilot in 80 hours to start and do a six-month course. So we've got quite a few of those people as well, so particularly people from areas where... You know, we've heard from some of our students, gosh, we had such bad weather, I didn't get to fly for a month.
6: Yeah.
12: So they end up, end up with us.
6: We're from Pennsylvania, and you wake up to what we call industrial gray mornings.
12: Mm.
6: It's just crappy, overcast, and yeah, maybe it'll burn off, maybe it won't.
12: Yeah.
6: So, California, nice weather.
11: Well, the only thing you have to worry about in California is the occasional earthquake.
6: Yeah, but that doesn't bother you once you're off the ground.
11: That's it.
6: That the earthquake is nothing but the elevator lifting the runway up to that student that's flaring out too high.
11: Yep.
6: How many aircraft do you have?
12: So we've got 8 in the fleet right now. So we've got 6 single engine and 2 twins. And for the twins, we're using Technam P2006T.
6: Okay. Yeah, that was another thing I was wondering. What were you using for multi-engine?
11: I was kind of hoping it was a Beech Baron. That's a nice ride. Well, of course, it's pricey.
6: But it's not modern.
12: Yeah, so the reason we go for the Technam is it's kind of along the same lines as the Sling. It's got Garmin G1000 glass panel, autopilot. You know, it's a truly modern aircraft.
6: That's a lot to learn. I was thinking about the one time I flew one of our other air hosts as a commercial pilot for Air Wisconsin back then, and we rented a 172 that was full glass cockpit, and the first time I'd ever been in one. And I'm like, oh, my God, what is all this stuff, you know? And he's like, oh, look, there's an airplane over there, oh, look. And he's flipping screens, and I'm like, what are you doing, man? I'm just looking out the window trying to fly here.
12: It's amazing. I mean, yeah. we really put them to the test. So we flew here in the TSI. We flew nonstop from L.A. to Oshkosh. It was 10.1 hours, and we did a ceiling test on the way. We got the aircraft up to 27,000 feet.
11: Wait a minute.
6: Oh, my goodness.
11: 10 hours of flight without a fuel stop? In the airplane?
6: They yeah. caught a really good tailwind.
11: Tailwind, my foot. They're getting great gas mileage.
12: Well, we put an extra 30 gallons on the back seat, so we cheated a little.
11: Oh, yeah. But yeah, still, right. That's not bad.
12: Yeah, it's not bad.
6: It's not bad at all. 27,000 feet.
12: Yeah.
6: What was your ground speed?
12: Our ground speed, it actually wasn't that high. I think we were about 170 ground speed at that time. Oh, 160, 170, so not that fast. Just where we're so high, we're right at the ceiling. We're actually getting better performance down at 17,500 feet.
6: Yeah. Yeah. Well, there's some air to work with.
11: You just wanted to have that great story saying, hey,
6: that's right.
11: We got this high.
6: That's right. You know, I took an ultralight up to 40,000 feet once.
12: Well, it's funny. I was telling Mike Blythe, who designed the aircraft, and he told me he took a trike up to 25,000 feet. So I thought,
6: oh, my goodness. Got to beat that. That's what you
12: yeah.
6: thought.
12: Yeah. But that's what attracted me to these aircraft in the first place as well. I mean, these crazy South Africans have, they've flown around the world three times. They've, you know, John and Mike did a 27.5-hour ocean crossing over the Atlantic Ocean. So I thought, well, you know, if they can do that, then I can safely take my family out to Catalina or something.
6: There you go. Yeah. Wow.
11: Catalina sounds like a fun opportunity, but
6: it's a bit of water there to get
11: just
6: there.
11: Just a little bit. I hear it's got a really tiny little runway too.
12: It has, but they've got great cookies there.
6: Ah, makes it worth it.
12: And buffalo burgers.
11: Buffalo burgers? Nice. They don't have buffalo on Catalina. You know,
12: they
11: Island.
12: Do. They've got buffalo on
11: really?
12: Catalina. Yeah.
11: Well, we gotta wow. go. Listen, okay. we keep going
6: gonna,
11: like
6: you're
11: this.
6: You're
11: gonna
6: we'll convince
11: end up
6: me. Since you have such great weather, you don't really get a chance to do much hard IFR, do you?
12: We do in the so May and June. We actually do get some. We get some kind of foggy weather. They call it May gray and June gloom.
6: Okay.
12: So there's a good opportunity to.
6: So that your program is designed around that. That's when all the instrument training is done. Quick, it's foggy.
11: Well, they can always go to another part of the country, although that may not really be practical. But IFR is IFR. It's just
6: no. The
11: you know,
6: point is,
11: there's hardball IFR, which is when the weather is complete and crap.
6: When there's rocks in those clouds. Yeah,
11: yeah. That's right. Cumulogranite.
6: Yeah. Where can we find out more about you on the field?
12: So the sling tent is right across from EAA Radio. That's a great place to go. Come and have a look at the aircraft.
6: Nobody can find us, so that probably doesn't help much.
12: So
6: where the old International Federal Pavilion used to be.
12: So, yeah, so we're kind of in between where the workshops are and the runway.
6: Right.
12: And then at the other end of the workshops, the education tent is where you can find out about the Pilot Academy. So we've got a separate booth for the Pilot Academy the education tent.
6: All right. Well, be sure to check them out. We've been joined by Wayne Tudden. Thank you very much. Towden, excuse me. I got it.
12: No worries.
6: I'm Digital Dave.
11: I'm Fast Eddie.
6: And this is EAA Radio.
13: Here's a classic out of the EAA Radio archives from 2017. In an outdoor exhibit that's a little bit departure briefing and a little bit Disney World, the commercial space company Blue Origin has the tallest thing on Boeing Plaza at AirVenture Oshkosh 2017. It's their first reusable rocket booster called New Shepard that has made four trips to space, and next to it is a full-scale mock-up of the New Shepard crew capsule, a six-person suborbital spacecraft for space tourists in which I had the Blue Origin experience. It's white with blue trim, blue of course, and shaped like a gumdrop. Conical with a blunted point, and six big windows make it look more like an airship gondola than a spaceship. Our tour guide is Ariane Cornell, head of astronaut strategy and sales at Blue Origin.
14: So Mike, as we approach the capsule, I want to stop here first for a moment and tell you a little bit about the New Shepard rocket, the New Shepard booster that we have here. So the one that you see in front of you is our historic booster. This is the rocket that flew into space. It was the first rocket to fly into space over 100 kilometers and come back to land. So we did that in November of 2015. Subsequently, this same rocket, the same hardware, flew four more times for a total of five flights on this rocket. So she is she's been our workhorse, and we're very, very proud of her.
15: And she shows the marks of having been back through the atmosphere. The bottom, probably 20% of the booster, has scorch marks all over it, and they didn't come from the engine, did they?
14: So actually, what they have come from is our last flight. We did an escape flight, an escape test. So in the capsule, we've got a solid rocket motor. 70,000 pounds of thrust fire within 2 seconds to get the crew capsule far and fast away from the booster if the system or we detect any issue. So on the last test, we tested the escape motor in flight, so at max Q, maximum dynamic pressure, at about 20,000 feet. We fired the solid rocket motor, and the capsule got away, and the booster kept pushing through the plume of the escape motor, which is why it got seared as it continued on into space. The rocket then came down and landed. And now, we were very excited about this because actually, nominally speaking, the rocket wasn't designed for that. If you use the escape motor, it's because something bad happened with the rocket. But we wanted to get this specific rocket back because it was our historic rocket. So we made some hardware tweaks, some software tweaks, crossed our fingers, and sure enough, she came home to us so we can share it for everybody.
13: The Blue Origin rocket is 55 feet tall and has what Cornell called a deeply throttling engine that cuts thrust from 110,000 pounds to as little as 20,000 pounds for a very soft landing.
14: Why is that important for us? The softer we bring back New Shepard to land, the less refurbishment we have to do in between flights. And for us, that's key at Blue Origin because we want to get more like this aviation model of kind of gas and go. So how do we limit the amount of refurbishment that goes in between flights? So that's why, getting back to it, why that rocket engine is so important. All right, so just watch your head and your step here as you get in.
13: Then it's time to climb 6 stairs and go through a generously sized hatch into the Blue Origin crew capsule. Now, throughout this recording, you will hear the sound of piston aerobatic practice. This is not a part of the simulation, but of course, this was an Air Venture morning, and we were right on Boeing Plaza.
14: All right. So, I encourage you to take a seat, or if you want to stand, but you have to be... At least you should, at some point, sit in the seat and experience what it feels like, because it's these are beautiful seats.
15: Will do. So we're in a circular capsule that's, what, how far across? Maybe 12 feet across?
14: Exactly, 12 feet across. This has a lot more volume, you'll notice, than what Alan Shepard had on his flight back in 1961. This crew capsule was made for the tourism experience. So the other thing that hopefully you've noted as you've gotten into the capsule are these large windows. So there are 6 windows at 1,000 square inches each. All 6 of them together comprise over a third of the capsule. So it really is makes it feel very spacious.
15: And there's a seat in front of every window, and the seats are parallel to the window. So it puts your head much closer to the glass than it would be if you were, say, along the axis from the center to the outside.
14: So, yeah, 6 seats, 6 windows. Nobody's going to be fighting over a window seat once we go, once you're up in space. But what's also nice about how close the seats are to the windows that when you're upon ascent and landing, when you're in your seat, you can look out of the window, you can look down. So upon ascent, you can see the Earth receding away from you. And also on the way back down on descent, you'll see the Earth coming back at you. You don't have to move your head very much. It's pretty simple. And that was one of the design elements that we wanted to put into the capsule.
15: How many Gs will a passenger experience?
14: Right. So our passengers are going to experience 3 Gs on ascent. And on descent, actually, is where you're going to get your peak Gs at just over 5 Gs. But just for a moment when you're re-entering the atmosphere.
13: At this point, a technician who climbed into the capsule with us when we entered picks up a tablet computer, taps it, and starts the simulation.
14: So I'll tell you a little bit what it would be like to be an astronaut and in the astronaut experience with Blue Origin. So you're going to come down to West Texas. It's about two hours east of El Paso, Texas. let's say, Mike, that you were flying on a Wednesday. Maybe you'd come out on a Monday evening, late Monday. You'd get to meet the rest of your crew members who are going to be flying with you. You're also going to be able to meet what we call crew member 7, who's going to be the man or woman who is instructing you. So the day before flight, you're going to get a full, intense but fun day of training down at our West Texas facility. We're going to teach you ingress, how to get into your seats, how to buckle in, how to do egress, how do you unbuckle. Emergency procedures, we want you to feel comfortable if anything were to happen. But we're also going to teach you what we call zero-G etiquette. So once you're up in space, we want to make sure that you

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1: We've designed it so that you don't need a helmet. We're going to get you a sweet flight suit, maybe some soft shoes, so that, again, it's a comfortable flight for everybody. But we're also going to give you some earbuds, so you've got communication down with the ground, with Capcom, with Capsule Command communication.
2: Okay, so here I am at 557 and 570 miles an hour, and I can see out my window the ground disappearing, the brown dirt of Texas disappearing below me.
1: Exactly. So the capsule and the booster launch together up to 75 kilometers, or about 250,000 feet. That's when the capsule separates from the booster and continues up into space over the Kármán line, 100 kilometers up, or about 330,000 feet.
2: Separation just happened.
1: You just heard separation. The booster's going to return back to Texas. It lands just 2 miles north of where it's taken off from. At this point, you and the capsule, you're going to start to feel your zero G, so you're going to unbuckle. You're going to start turning your somersaults. You're going to float across the cabin. You might just do a Superman across the capsule here. But I would say, you know, I don't know about you, but for me, one of the things after I'm done with my somersault is to be able, I would spend the rest of my time gazing out of these big, gorgeous windows.
2: And then the gauge says we're at 334,000 feet,
1: exactly.
2: Going 220 miles an hour and dropping quickly.
1: Well, exactly, because basically you get up to your peak altitude, you get up to apogee, slow down, and that's when the capsule starts returning to Earth, and that's when you're going to speed up very quickly. But you've still got a couple of minutes of weightlessness to turn about the cabin.
2: And so my monitor says return to seat in 7654321 0. Get back in your seat.
1: Exactly.
2: Strap in now.
1: So the whole flight is 11 minutes long, four of which at the top are your zero-G is your zero-G experience. And yes, we're going to tell you to buckle back in because you have to be ready for when the drogue chutes come out. These are essentially the guiding parachutes, and they will be followed shortly here by the main parachutes. You come down under three parachutes, through three very large, colorful parachutes that slow down your descent. So that you can enjoy your return. You're at about 8,500 feet or so when those parachutes come out. So you've got a nice, soft, smooth ride back to our facility down in Texas. Now, just at the last second, we've got a retrothrust system that fires us at the base of the capsule. It basically lets out a push. You'll hear it in a second here. That's an air cushion, if you will, that makes it very nice and soft. So you're actually you're only coming in at about 1 or 2 miles an hour by the time you touch down.
2: Again. Here we are at 20 miles an hour, altitude 200 feet.
1: Closing quickly. And there you go.
2: There's the air cushion.
1: Touchdown. You're an astronaut, Mike. So after you've landed, once we give you the clear, we're going to allow our passengers to get out of the capsule. The recovery crew is going to come meet you just a couple of minutes later. Of course, for a celebration to celebrate you becoming an astronaut, getting your astronaut wings or an astronaut feather, a Blue Origin feather. We really do think that this is going to be a life-changing experience for many people. It's, I don't know if you've heard of something called the overview effect that astronauts feel once they get up and see the Earth from space. You know, at 100 kilometers, you're going to see the blackness of space. You're going to see the limb of the Earth. You're going to see the colors popping up at you. I mean, the juxtaposition between the colors and the blackness. I mean, fingers crossed, I hope I get to get up there myself to see it. But it gives you this, again, it's a life-changing perspective. It makes you realize that we are an Earth without borders, and we hope that your listeners will come join us up in space in the next year or two.
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0: Here's an interview from 2025.
1: Joining us now from Goodyear Airship Operations, the Chief Pilot, Michael Doherty. And Michael, welcome to the show.
2: Thanks,
1: and
2: Steve.
1: Welcome to the bigger show.
2: All right. Thanks, Steve. Yeah, we're excited to be here.
1: So the airships, we have two here. So they are one of the stars of this year's AirVenture. There's so many things that happen here, only happen at Oshkosh. But how often do you have two airships deployed at the same event? Does it happen often?
2: No, that's pretty rare. You guys are in the same class as things like Olympics.
1: Okay.
2: It's a pretty rare event to send two airships to the same place at the same time, unless it's for, you know, a maintenance reason or something where we happen to have them in the same place. But to actually operate like we have and to be involved in AirVenture as much as we have with both of the airships has been super exciting.
1: I saw on ADSB, days all run together, might have been Monday night, both airships were out over the lakes north of here.
2: Yep.
1: And showing up on ADSB, and they had the little icons, and they were right next to each other. And I posted a picture on Facebook, and someone said, "Oh, it looked like." At first, I thought they were goldfish crackers. I'm like, "No,
2: right." Yeah, no, we got the opportunity to go out there and do a photo shoot with Michael Gullion and Nathan Hammond. So that was super fun. We went out there and got pictures of both of the ships together, and then the ships and the airplanes, and do some cool stuff. That again, you can probably only really get an opportunity to do stuff like that at EAA.
1: We saw the airships in the show, the Daily Show, a couple of days ago. Are you going to repeat that performance at all?
2: So unfortunately, it's a busy show, so that was our only day opportunity. But we were in the night show last night, which was really fun. It was a completely revamped night show for the EA folks and AirVenture here. So super fun night show last night. But we were in there, and we'll try to do that again on Saturday if weather holds out for us. So that one is a repeat for us, which will be pretty fun. And if somebody scratches out and Airbus calls us up, we'll be there, and we'll try to get two ships up together. But we'll see both airships flying around again like they were yesterday. Again, on Friday, we'll have two ships flying around the grounds pretty much all day long.
1: Very good. You were actually piloting the airplane, or the airship last night during the show.
2: Yeah.
1: What was the view like from the east side?
2: Oh, man, it was pretty cool. I mean, we were only 3/4 mile out and 500 feet out there, like just inside the lakeshore, and it was gorgeous from back there. So it must have been awesome from down here looking at that nice dark sky we had last night and sitting out in the background. So we had a little bit of city light behind us, but it was still beautiful to watch from over that side.
1: One of the really neat things that you're able to do is also send down some video footage from the airship, which we're using on our streams, our live stream. So we had that last night. Actually, part of your show the other day, when you had the two ships, you had one above and one below, and camera was shooting down on the 1925 airship. It was just a very unique perspective. How many different events does Goodyear support with aerial coverage throughout the year?
2: I mean, that depends on the year and what our focus is. This year, with our 100th anniversary, we're kind of trying to spread focus a little bit, where we get to do some stuff we haven't done in a long time or have never done before. We're doing a lot of music festivals and concert series and some stuff like that. I think we head down to Lollapalooza right after this, so we'll be down there if anyone is going from here to there. But we do kind of, our bread and butter is that aerial coverage piece. So we cover all kind of different sporting events at the professional and collegiate level. We do things like NASCAR. We even do things like American Ninja Warrior and some, you know, weird one-off stuff like that. So we pickleball we did a couple years ago. So, I mean, we do some crazy stuff. But it's probably between, I would say, 75 and about 125 events a year between the three airships.
1: Okay.
2: And then we try to build our operation schedule around that. So we do a lot of customer dealer support rides for our entire family customers out there. We support our own internal teams, and EAA is really a great opportunity for us to showcase our aviation tire folks, which they're a small piece of the organization, but they're a big piece of what Goodyear does. So we're super excited to be here supporting our aviation tire folks this week.
1: Good. With the two airships, we have the one that's in the what I would call the standard Goodyear livery, and the other one is in the 1925 design. How did that come about?
2: Well, we wanted to do something special for our 100th anniversary in the airships because, I mean, it's rare to get a company to go 100 years, let alone a company within a company. So the airship operations team being 100 years truly of PR airships is just really amazing to us, and it's really special to us. So we wanted to do something special to really celebrate that. And we came up with the idea that if we brand one of the blimps like the original 1925, pays a little bit of homage back to that original grandfather of PR airships and our Pilgrim, and that really kind of provides that neat, the same but not contrast when we get two ships together at an event like this. So we were pretty excited about that, and we think it looks great in the sky.
1: It certainly does. We're talking with Michael Daugherty, who is the chief pilot for the Goodyear Airships. And what, if going back 100 years, how did the idea to have an airship for PR purposes, how did that develop?
2: Well, it was really early days of aviation, because we started getting involved in airships originally at a request of the U.S. Army and Navy at the time, because we were making rubberized fabrics back then, and those rubberized fabrics were then used in the envelopes, which we've come far from there, and it's not quite the same stuff now, but that's why Goodyear got involved in it. And our chairman at the time, P.W. Litchfield, Paul Litchfield, was really a huge, he was a huge boat fan. He loved watching yacht racing and things like that, but he was an aviation geek too. So I mean, just it was so new to everyone, and everybody was so excited about aviation back then. So he kind of envisioned these things once he saw them flying as his own kind of personal yacht in the sky, and because of that he really pulled them into the fabric of the company really early on. And then when he realized that he could put the name of the company on the side and get this, you know, everybody's going to look up at this giant thing flying in the sky, and there's Goodyear right on the side of it. So it was really a kind of genius, innovative way to market where in a space where nobody had ever done that before. Right. So that was kind of how we got in and as a PR blimp. And, you know, over the next 100 years, it's become such a fabric of Americana that now we're, now it's an icon kind of, oh, of yes, its own, which we debuted our documentary here a couple of days ago. So look for that in the not too near future here, to come out more public wide.
1: Right.
2: But that was a really cool wrap up of, you know, how all of this stuff came to be and what our innovative waypoints along the way were to really keep us relevant with
1: exactly
2: something that a lot of people say is old.
1: Yeah. And Icon of the Skies is the name of the documentary. Will that be on streaming services somewhere?
2: I haven't gotten that information yet, but
1: okay,
2: as soon as I do, I will let you know.
1: Good. But it was really nice to have you debut that at the Fly-In Theater. We appreciate that.
2: Yeah, so, that was fun. Yep.
1: Yeah. With the airships and talking about the documentary brings me back to the aerial coverage. When did that technology become mature enough to be able to put it on the airship and then send signals back down?
2: Yeah, so we first started working with the networks on that kind of a thing in 1955 was our first broadcast down. It was over the Rose Parade in Los Angeles. We did the Rose Bowl game. We worked really hard over a bunch of days to make sure that the microwave transmission worked from top to bottom, and then literally took a studio camera out and filmed this thing. So technology has come a long way, but we started in 1955. We were the first to go HD in 2003, and now we're modern technology is top of the line as we can get, can continue to grow in that area.
1: So you don't have a studio camera on board anymore, but you do. Is it just a single camera, or do you have multiple cameras?
2: Right now, it's just a single camera, like a news helicopter would use, similar to that. But it's native 4K. We can transmit down to streaming services in all of the same formats that they use. So we can record in the same thing. So some of what you're seeing here in our live stream, it's a little bit rare for us actually to just open a live stream like we have here and just have a standing, you know, streaming service. But typically we do about the same thing with the networks that we work with, and the networks are really our customers for that kind of thing.
1: Right.
2: So it's a single camera right on the nose of the airship. If you look real close, for those that get to see the traditionally branded ship here, Wingfoot 2, it has the camera installed. It's been installed all week because we've been providing that feed to the grounds to EA whenever we've had it up in the sky.
1: Good. You mentioned the rides for your customers and dealers, and as I understand it, you take out that technology package, the camera package, out when you're doing passenger flights, and then you can just pop it back in.
2: Yeah, it takes about 45 minutes to go from one to the other, and we just hook stuff up. It's all part of a breakout panel. It plugs right into our avionics and ICAST screens, and it's really a turnkey thing. We're pretty good at it. We do a lot. So it's something that we're used to.
1: And having the airships flying over the grounds here, yesterday I happened to be out by the exhibit buildings, and I was struck by the sound of these airships compared to what we had heard in the older models, you know, maybe 10 years ago. What's the change in technology from the old to the new?
2: Well, the first thing is that these are geared propellers. So the propellers are bigger, wider, a bigger disc propeller. It's about a 9-foot disc, 3-bladed props, big, wide, and they only spin about 1,200 RPMs to the Lycoming IO360 at 2,600. So, and when we're up there flying around, we're only running about 1,900 to 2,000 RPMs. So we don't need we don't need power to stay in the sky like an airplane.
1: Right.
2: You have to run 55 or 60% power just to stay in the sky. We run about 45% power just to troll around here at 30 knots and give passenger rides. So because of that, those RPMs on the propellers are super low. And It keeps it nice and quiet, and then having the propellers up near the side of the airship instead of underneath, it doesn't project that sound down anymore. It kind of projects it out a little bit, so it quiets it for the crowd as well. So it's actually one of the nicest things about our airships, but it's also a little bit of a pain point because so many people now say, well, I didn't know you flew over my house because we didn't hear you coming anymore. I said, well, we need to be able to pipe that noise out from like 8 to 4 and then turn it off and be silent at night. But, yep.
1: What other technology has evolved with the new airships?
2: Well, I think a lot of people are surprised that it's a full glass cockpit inside. It's all Garmin technology inside. It's a digital fly-by-wire. It's a side stick control. There's really no hard controls between the flight deck and any of the movable surfaces, the thrust vectoring, any of that kind of stuff. We do have solid controls for our water and our helium. So if all else fails, we fly it like a gas-free balloon and we continue on. But I think a lot of people are surprised when they get in and see how really modern it is on the inside. The other cool part is our crew size is about the same. We still travel with about 20 folks. We have our own AMPs, our own ground support mechanics, crew chiefs. We have our own broadcast techs that do all that TV work for us. A couple of pilots and 4 aircraft mechanics that go everywhere the airship goes. We're completely self-sufficient. But unlike before, we don't need all those guys at the same time to run out and literally grab it and catch it.
1: Right.
2: So the ability for us with the thrust vectoring that we have, which also allows us to do things like the air show and stay in front of a crowd and hover there and do all those cool maneuvers for you, that allows us to take off and land with like 3 to 4 people instead of 13 or 14 people. So that was a huge jump forward for us. We can split up the labor a little bit. And we can actually get the airship farther, faster, and do more events because we can split that crew up like that. So,
1: exactly. That must be a big part of your job is figuring out, okay, I need to be in Los Angeles, and the airship is in Akron, and how do we get there, and how many stops, and how many hours can people work, all that sort of thing. It sounds pretty complicated.
2: Yeah, between the ground crew and the support vehicles, it's a lot of logistics behind the background, but totally worth it. We couldn't do what we do without the crew, and you know, we can't land without them anyway, so we really rely on those guys to get the job done. And you know, you talk to folks like me, but there's 20 guys behind me on every team, so we have over 40 people here at EA this year supporting the 2 airships, and we're super excited to be here. Our guys have gotten a few opportunities to walk around, and everybody's come back with a smile, so it's been fantastic.
1: That was going to be my next question. I know that the airships have been flying, but hopefully you and the crew have an opportunity to get out and see the show.
2: We've been rotating around doing the best we can.
1: And just so people know, Michael, if you see him on the live stream, he's pressed, looks great. He's staying in Camp Scholler. So I don't know how you do it, but you do it well, sir.
2: I've been doing it a few years. I figured out a way. So it's been good. I really enjoy it.
1: Very good. Michael, any final thoughts before we wrap up this morning?
2: Hey, come out and see us when we're not flying. Usually up until about 2 p.m., you're able to get up close to Wingfoot 1, which is the retro-branded ship out there, and look for us here at Booth 49 right on the flight line at the Goodyear Tire Aviation Tire booth. We've got our merch tent set up now at the Aviation Tire booth today through Sunday.
1: Okay.
2: So come see us and come get some cool blimp stuff.
1: All right. Sounds good. Michael Daugherty is the chief pilot for Goodyear Airship Operations. Thanks again for being here, and this is EIA Radio.
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3: I'm Digital Dave.
4: And I'm Fast Eddie, and we are definitely confused today.
3: That's right, but that's what it's all about.
4: Yep. In the studio with us today, Richard Zadow of the Rutan Aircraft Flying Experience.
5: Hi, guys. Nice to be back.
3: It's going to be a regular thing.
5: I like it.
3: Yeah. Now, you guys are gathering a lot of steam, as I said before you came in.
5: Yes, we are.
3: We're starting to see more. We saw a bunch yesterday sitting up there by Warbirds.
5: Yeah. Yeah, it's good to see. This is a big year for us because Burt Rutan's going to be here. Tomorrow's Burt Rutan Day. There's a lot of other stuff going on, but it's our day. Burt's going to be honored at Boeing Plaza, and I was very, very flattered that the EAA asked me to help. And so Rutan Aircraft Flying Experience has delivered for them something that I don't think has ever been done before. Right now, we have gathered together one flying example of every one of Burt's home-built designs, what I call his legacy airplanes. We have out there on the taxiway between home-built hangar and the Warbird Plaza a Solitaire that flies, a Quickie that flies, a Very Viggen flies. The Solitaire and Very Viggen are the only ones left that are flying. We have Long Easy's, Very Easy's, Defiance. Catbird will be here today. Unfortunately, the Boomerang had a maintenance problem. He won't be, but Rob Shearer's here with his Starship. We're going to fly all of them right here in front of the crowd at our Air Venture.
3: Nice.
5: That's cool.
4: Is that including the Starship? I've never seen one of those fly.
5: Yes.
4: Cool.
5: Yes.
3: Yep.
5: We're going to have
3: those flying. The Rutan Air Force.
4: Yeah. Really?
5: Yeah. It's a big deal for us. That was one of the goals of the Routine Aircraft Flying Experience, was to collect up one flying example. And we're not there yet, but we're getting very close. But we tapped into the people in the community. Charlie Spinelli brought that Viggen all the way from Arizona. Well, everybody jumped on it and said, yeah, let's do it. And we got a lot of cool stuff going on. This morning we flew a four-plane formation flight. I don't think that's ever been done here in Oshkosh. We have a formation program. We've talked about that before. Just a lot of good stuff. So the airplanes will be on display in Boeing Plaza tomorrow with Bert's talking. Then we'll pull out. We'll go fly. We'll come back in. I think they'll be there for the rest of the afternoon and probably into the morning. Good, big hand to the folks that jumped on this. So that's exciting.
3: It brings to mind a question. Are these aircraft, because they're composite, are they easier to bring back to life than a standard airplane that's been sitting in a barn for 20 years?
5: In a lot of ways, it's the same. The difference is the airframe doesn't suffer some of the corrosion. There's no corrosion issues with fiberglass, but it has metal parts in there you have to look at. Any airplane that's been sitting for 20 years, you really got to go through. And that's what we found when we had these airplanes donated to us. We have four airplanes now that fly. Three of them are here this year, and that's huge for us. The fourth one, well, we couldn't find a pilot. It's one of our problems. I jokingly say we're like the airline industry. We can't find pilots. So if you come to my forum, you hear about how our program works, maybe it might be something you want to get involved in, because we need people to get involved and fly these airplanes.
3: That's the whole idea, is keep them up there, right?
5: Yep.
3: How many are out there? Do you have any idea?
5: I have no idea. It's hard to tell. Van can tell you how many kits for RVs he sold, but Bert sold thousands of plans. I've heard anywhere from 11,000 to 15,000, and it's really difficult to go into the FAA database and dig them out, because they get registered different ways. They're not always long, easy, very easy. The builder might call it, Bob Smith's easy or something like that. It takes a lot of data mining. So
3: okay. Yeah. Well, hopefully they'll bring them out.
5: Yeah. Hope so, too.
3: I hate to see airplanes sitting when they should be flying.
5: Absolutely. We do, too. The worst thing in the world. But we've gotten some donated to us. And I'll mention this. This is huge, and I almost forgot it. Thursday, after we fly, after all those different types of airplanes fly, we taxi back in and go to Boeing Plaza, there's going to be a little ceremony. And one of those airplanes is going to be donated to the Routine Aircraft Flying Experience. I'm not going to tell you who it is. It's a surprise. But we're going to have an airplane donated to us that flies. Donate right here at AirVenture.
3: Nice.
5: Yeah.
3: All you got to do is find a pilot to take it home.
5: Well, the guy donating is going to take it home for us.
3: Okay.
5: So, yeah.
3: Good.
5: It's awesome.
4: Well, you know what? I'm going to think big here. I'm hoping you guys wind up with the Starship. I think that's a cool airplane.
5: I'd say, I'm not saying, but yeah, I would love that too, wouldn't I?
3: Yeah, right. That'd be flying in style, wouldn't it?
4: That would.
5: Anything's possible, you know?
3: Yeah, yeah.
5: Cool.
3: That's right.
5: We're grateful for anything we get. Our mission is to preserve and promote Bert Rutan's home-built designs, and we're doing it. Yeah, 5 years ago or 4 years ago when we first met, you had me on a show, you probably were thinking, man, this guy's crazy. Well, I'm pretty much going to prove to you this year that I am crazy.
3: Yep.
5: We got all these airplanes flying. We got a bunch of cool stuff going on, and I don't know what I was thinking. Most people thought I'd lost my mind. I titled this thing The Future of Rutan Design Symposium, and it's described as an open mic discussion with a panel of experts. And when I signed up for it, I really didn't know who the experts were going to be, but I started thinking about, okay, we're 40 years old, RVs are 40 years old, what do we do now? And the biggest difference between us and a lot of other kit planes and designs is there's businesses behind those airplanes. There's a guy pushed selling the plans, selling the parts. We've been orphaned for decades. And
3: right.
5: Yeah, so I wanted to hear from people, not just experts, but the general public, the flying public, what they think. How do we keep this going? Because my Routine Aircraft Flying Experience is there to help this stuff go, but I don't have all the answers. So I reached out to some people, and it surprised me who agreed to participate. I've got Dwayne Swing, owner of Velocity Aircraft. He's been selling Kennard kits for a long time.
3: Those are gorgeous.
5: Okay. Leonard Mulholland, who sells a little plans for an airplane called Legal Eagle that's really taken off, okay? Robert Harris, who sees all his stuff from the maintenance side. He's a jet guy, owner of Jet Guys. He sees it from the maintenance, restoration, modification side. And then I really reached out, and I'm very grateful. He said yes. Dick Van Grusen.
3: Wow.
4: Nice.
3: Yeah.
4: Wow.
5: He's built a dynasty, okay?
3: Yep.
5: And, guy, he's pretty smart.
3: Yep.
5: So I'm hoping he has some advice for us. How do we, 20 years from now, I don't want to have to be still trying to save these airplanes, okay? 20 years ago, do you think we'd have this discussion? Who knows? But here we are, wondering what our future is going to be like. So, yeah.
3: I can remember a personal anecdote time. 1981, went to California with my new wife, and we went to the Watsonville Air Show. And there were rows and rows of Variezis right. and stuff parked, you know. And it's so unique because they all parked nose down, and they had like a T-hanger, so they were all nose into each other. And yeah. it was like, wow, this is just wild looking.
5: California's always had a little bubble of, the, there's a lot of them there. They were close to Mojave and everything. And what I was hoping to recreate this year was Easy Street, what we used to call it, when all those hundreds of Easy's parked out here in a flight line. The EA was gracious, and they put us on this row over here kind of so we could display all the different types, and we named that Easy Street, too. So, we'll, you know, maybe one day we'll have it out there, just like there. But the good news is the Easy's are parked all over the airport. That's awesome. So,
3: yep.
5: how many are here? I don't know. I haven't had a chance to get away and count them. So.
3: Still a perfectly viable design from a technologically and efficiency standpoint, right?
5: Absolutely. Absolutely. You know, Bert did some smart things. The airplane's, you know, was way ahead of the time when it was designed, and it's still a very, very viable airplane. If, you know, they're fast, they're fun to fly. They're just fun, yeah.
3: They just, you can't get plans anymore unless you go through the underground.
5: Well, you can. Actually, plans are available on the internet, and they're free.
3: Huh.
5: Yeah, you can download plans. What you can't get is a full-size template, and one of the things we're doing with RAFE is we're building a template library. Okay, so people that are building, what I'd hoped RAFE would become would be the single point resource for everything Rutan. That's a big task.
3: Yep.
5: And as a nonprofit, you know, it's we got to have funding to do that and people. The biggest news we have about I have about RAFE is that we're growing. We got more volunteers. We've got these airplanes flying, and people attract people. And the more we do, the more we'll grow. It's actually kind of overwhelming me. So anybody that's interested and wants to know what we got going on, please come on by. One of the programs we have, right, just want to hit on because we're running out of time. There's an airplane out there that I've never been so excited about, a canard that wasn't a Rutan design. It's called a Speed Canard. It was made in Germany. We had an absolute blessing. We had this airplane donated to us. It's an absolutely beautiful airplane, and what makes it special to us is it's standard category, which means we can rent it. Okay, you can't rent an experimental, and it's fully dual control. You can't legally give dual instruction in an airplane that doesn't have a full set of dual flight controls. Most long easies, very easies don't, and you really can't see much from back there. Trust me, I've tried to train people from back there. That Speed Canard's like sitting in a T6. I could do everything in a back seat that you can do in a front seat except start the engine and switch radio frequencies, and it's the perfect trainer. Please come out and look at it. Petra Sobotka, she just went through our training program. She's the first person to ever transition from the Speed Canard into a long easy. Everybody wants to fly a long easy into very easy. We have the perfect tool now to train you how to do that.
3: Nice.
4: Sounds like you've got a swinging time going over there.
5: It's busy.
3: So where exactly are you on the field?
5: We are between Homebuilt Hangar and the Warbird Plaza, right on that road. We've got lots of traffic there. You can't miss us.
3: There's a tent or a booth or something set up?
5: You can't miss. There's a bunch of airplanes. We have some banners on them, people standing around. We got T-shirts. We got all kinds of stuff. Just come on by, walk down the road, look at the Solitaire, look at the Viggen, look at all the airplanes. The Catbird should be here later today. It's a good time. You'll see things you haven't seen in Oshkosh in a long time.
4: Do you guys have a website for those of us who can't make it over there?
5: Yes, sir. It's RutanAircraftFlyingExperience.org.
3: All one big word.
5: RutanAFE.org also works.
3: Okay.
4: Oh, there you go.
3: There you go.
5: Yeah.
4: Well, it sounds like you guys, you got some very lofty goals, and it looks like you're able to make a lot of them happen. I wish you guys success in the future.
5: Thank you. You
4: come back next year, make sure that we'll update the situation with
5: We're
4: the
5: Rutan. We're not going to give up till we fly 50 airplanes over Oshkosh on the 50th anniversary.
3: There you go.
4: I'm in.
5: Yeah.
3: All right. We've been joined by Richard Zadow of the Rutan Aircraft Flying Experience. This is Digital Dave.
4: And I'm Fast Eddie. And this is EAA Radio.
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6: And welcome back to Push to Talk, the ATC Hour. I'm Magneto Mel, and I'm here with Darren Gaines and Grant Anderson. And we're talking about modernization, and we'll be getting to a few other topics here as we go. But on the modernization, Grant, you wanted had something you wanted to say regarding
7: the
6: complexity of the system?
7: Well, it really is. It's the one thing that's always, from an outsider's perspective, wondering why. In other countries, you have seemingly modern equipment that looks great. And why can't we do this in the U.S.? Well, quite frankly, the U.S. is the and obviously the busiest and largest and most complex airspace in the world, with really no other country even coming in the ballpark as far as a perspective. And the way we process it for the length and breadth of the country, through the flight plan processing and through everything else that we do, is absolutely a unique system from elsewhere in the world as far as in handoffs and everything else. It's worked very well for us. And the off-the-shelf products, unfortunately, are self-contained and don't interface necessarily well with each other. So that's a challenge that the people on the technical side have also had. And also, it's probably worth mentioning that much of our encoding and software is proprietary, and those who wrote it are either dead or retired.
6: And what has been some of the feedback from your centers, your facilities that have begun the implementation, that are starting to use that? Are you getting some good benefit report? I imagine it's a mixed bag. You've probably got some, hey, this is great, and hey, this is worse, or what?
7: Well,
6: what's your feedback from the front lines?
7: As far as from the front lines, Mel, NextGen, other than the ADS-B component in Alaska, there is no NextGen yet as far as that. But to speak to systems in the terminal side, such as STARS and things of that nature, initially it's a complex system that, again, can do a lot of things, but from the frontline user perspective, we want it to do five or six things well and be able to do it quickly and reliably. The initial prototypes, just to give you an idea, if you can imagine an air traffic controller at a screen who wants to change a data block, and they'd set it up on a Windows-type base where you hit file and a drop-down menu comes there, and you scroll over to features and functions. By the time you're done, half the screen is covered up with these files, and we really need to be looking at the airplanes. It was a different thing from a programmer's standpoint to say, I need hard buttons here that I can hit with my fingers to do this, because I'm going to do this 140 times an hour.
6: Right.
7: And I don't need a scroll down menu to sift through all the other neat stuff that I'm rarely going to use.
6: Yeah, I actually had the privilege of touring a Tracon facility that has had some upgraded equipment, and I don't know really what they've done with it in terms of addressing some of the human factors components of handling workloads and the trade-offs. But I know that they had, you know, the nice new screen. You could hit something over here and call up the specs of the aircraft and, you know, go through that, so you wouldn't have to necessarily rely on the pilot to give you the operating capabilities in order to do sequencing. And what system, if you know, what system would that have been that they, is that the, that's not the STARS, but...
7: Right, that should have been a component in the DSR, right?
8: Okay.
7: Okay, perfect.
6: Well, Darren, you wanted to talk a little bit, I know we've also got on the schedule fatigue, which is a different animal.
8: It is. The National Transportation Safety Board is tasked as the governmental entity to investigate all transportation accidents, and they're best known, even though they do multi-modes, best known for aviation. And back in the early 90s, the NTSB came out with a Most Wanted Transportation Safety Improvements list for regulatory agencies to address. And pilot and mechanic fatigue issues have been on that list since the list was developed in early 1990s. Very recently, the controller's side of the fatigue issue finally made the cut and appeared on the list, and the NTSB finally recognized that controller fatigue has been a causal or contributing factor in many operational errors and accidents and incidents over the last several years. So fatigue has been an issue for controllers since the dawn of air traffic control, but it's a science that's fairly new, and we're finally getting some good data on it. Times are getting worse now rather than better. We're recognizing fatigue and recognizing the impact that it has on safety, but the controller, you know, scheduling and the working, the type of job that we do is making that issue even more severe. We're working longer, working more time on position, working more traffic, and the nature of the job isn't physically demanding, but it's mentally demanding, and we're getting more and more fatigued all the time. We're working mandatory overtime, 10-hour day, 6-day work weeks. We're getting, counseled for taking a sick day. We cannot take sick leave if we're tired. That's an appropriate accommodate use of sick leave. We can't call into work and say, I'm too tired to work today. Otherwise, we get we get admonished for that. So the point is, we have a lot of work to do in the fatigue area, and there is really no resolution on the immediate horizon.
9: You mentioned if you're fatigued and you were to use your sick time for fatigued. Now, I know on the pilot regulations, it says if you are not mentally fit to be flying that aircraft, you need to take yourself out of that position. Do you guys have a regulation like that?
8: Yeah, interesting you bring that up. The FAA is tasked with regulating all aviation entities, and they give very strict guidance to airlines, to maintenance programs and to pilot programs, instructing those companies, those airlines and those maintenance companies, that their workers need to be well-rested, they need to be fatigued. Yet when it comes to bringing that concept in-house to their own employees, they ignore it.
6: By the way, that's Wireless Mike, who has joined us here since Afterburner Al left, for anybody listening.
8: Appreciate that question, Mike. So when it comes to in-house, bringing it to their own employees...
9: They have no regulations.
8: They have regulations that we need to have certain amount of time off in between shifts.
6: Yeah, and that was my question. You had mentioned mandatory overtime, and I know the pilots and even the cabin crew, they have their duty time, and you can't break that. You can't...
8: Correct.
6: 15 minutes, 5 minutes can't be done. There's nothing.
8: The FAA has breached their own regulations in the recent past. The controller worked at a facility in New York for almost 14 hours. By themselves without the opportunity for a break. Again, the regulatory agency does not abide by the same conceptual processes that they inflict upon the people that they regulate.
9: Was that LaGuardia?
8: No, I think it was Syracuse or one of the medium-sized towers in New York State.
6: Without incident, I hope. But
8: correct.
6: Even though
8: but it shouldn't take that.
6: No, exactly.
8: Yeah.
6: No, I was hesitating to say that because I don't want to give the impression that it's a safe
9: thing
6: to do.
9: That just pushes your luck will run out if you keep doing that.
7: Well, it's a great point as far as luck. If I could just paint the picture on what's happening with this is, frankly, anybody with a calendar should have been able to figure out that there was going to be a controller issue coming up here right around this time. The controller strike in 81, people are mandatory out, the retirement after 25 years, it should have been easy. The FAA is
6: calendar and some forethought, though. That's
7: exactly
6: the component, right?
7: Right now they're rushing to fill the gaps as controllers are retiring either from, on some cases, from a mandatory 56 years old, other cases due to this fatigue and some other work rule issues where they think their time is better spent elsewhere and don't want to be involved when the luck or the individual effort doesn't manage to keep the system together. But just to give you an idea in thinking on it, what the agency has done to compensate for this, other than trying to throw massive amounts of trainees into the system, is one, they start, as Darren was talking about, increasing the use of overtime. Sometimes occasional shifts, other times where it's just your normal routine. 10-hour days, 6-day weeks. Okay, well, you can do that. You can do that for a year or two. They did it back in 81. But now you also add on top of that where in order to keep it running, well, now there's no break. So where you would be working an hour and a half, 2 hours on position, now it's three or four, and there's just a limitation in mental capacity for someone to be able to have the intense amount of concentration to actually juggle all the aircraft. It's just really it's an interesting thing that after a while your brain just turns to jello. Then add on top of that, now I'm working longer on position, but we are still having staffing issues. So now positions that used to be split out where three or four controllers would separate the workload are being combined up on one person who has no hope for a break, has no backup, nobody looking over the shoulder, it's sink or swim. And that's oftentimes a very unsettling, even terrifying situation we're sitting in, just hoping to get through it.
9: What is being done to address these issues?
7: Well, right now, the real root of many of the issues, some of it, as I spoke about, is the hiring process, which is behind, and there's only so much they can do. There's no magic technology. There's some work with simulators that might shave a little bit off. As far as getting controllers up to speed, you're looking from 3 to 5 years, normally on average, for a controller to be what's called fully certified or a certified professional controller. In other words, they can work on everything with only general supervision throughout the facility where they're at. But either way, they then earn the name rookie. Experience comes later on, and that's what's going out the door at a rapid rate. And the people who can pass that experience on, the ones who would actually train the new people.
6: Okay. Well, we're going to jump to another break here, and you are listening to Push to Talk, the ATC Hour with Magneto Mel, and
9: Wireless
6: we've got
9: Mike.
6: Wireless Mike now. We'll see who we've got in the next segment. 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
1: And with me now is Lisa Taylor, who is the director of the Wasp Museum in beautiful Sweetwater, Texas. Welcome to Wisconsin, Lisa.
10: Thank you. It's a pleasure to be here, especially on this morning.
1: You know, we were talking just before we went on the air. It's a little cool today. Yes. We got a breeze right into the announcing stand here. But, Lisa, you said this is much better than it's been the past couple of days, because Sweetwater is in West Texas. It's usually breezy, but it's also dry.
10: Exactly.
1: Not humid like Wisconsin.
10: Exactly.
1: Well, tell us a little bit about the Wasp Museum in Sweetwater.
10: Sure. So this museum is located on Avenger Field, which is where the women Air Force service pilots trained to fly the military way. And so our mission, of course, is to preserve their legacy, but that field as well, right? So you'll hear their story everywhere, but when you come visit us, you'll see where they were, where they trained.
1: It's amazing. How long has the museum been there?
10: It's been almost 20 years. Yeah.
1: And you're in the middle of a revitalization of the facility?
10: So we have been. We actually closed the museum down for about 6 months while we were expanding. And that expansion was completed in May. Really, we had a fly-in on May 8th, and I would say that we finished the expansion on May 7th.
1: That's usually the way it works.
10: Yes.
1: So the what is in the new expansion?
10: So previously we had one hangar, an original 1929 hangar that served as the first airport for the city of Sweetwater, and everything was there, aircraft exhibits, all that. So we built a new hangar just across... kind of across our campus, this air-conditioned and heated, climate-controlled. And it has a archival vault, gift shop. It's got a flex education room as well as a catering kitchen and all new exhibits. And then in our original hangar, that's where the aircraft stays.
1: Excellent. What airplanes do you have there?
10: So the museum owns a UC-78 Bobcat, one of the last advanced trainer that they would have flown before leaving. And then we also own one of the primary trainers, the Stearman. And I'm sorry, I misspoke. The BT-13. That's the one we own. We have a Stearman that's on permanent loan in the museum.
1: Do those airplanes fly?
10: They do. They're all airworthy. None of them are static.
1: Excellent. And the UC-78 is here this week at
10: Oshkosh. It is. It's in Warbird Alley. You know, there's only about 5 to 10 that really fly, you know, that are truly airworthy. So we're pretty proud to have one of those.
1: Good. Tell us, if you would, when the ladies showed up in Sweetwater back in World War II,
10: yes,
1: what was their experience and how did they progress through their flight training?
10: Sure. So, you know, it was very interesting. A lot of them were actually from this area, right? So it was a pretty big culture shock to come to Sweetwater, where everything was done really differently. But they loved it. They were there 6 to 7 months, depending on the weather. And during that time, they would spend half a day in ground school, you know, learning meteorology, navigation. They'd take engines apart, all of that, and then half a day flying. And so they would progress, starting with that the Stearman, and then move on up through the T-6 and the UC-78. So, yeah.
1: We talked about the kind of little culture shock maybe in the environment, but when the WASP program was underway, there was sort of a feeling that they would eventually be recognized by the military, and that didn't happen when the program came to an end.
10: Right. It did not. But you know what was interesting is, you know, I've listened to some of the interviews from the ladies, and, you know, a lot of them didn't even know they weren't in the military. As crazy as that sounds, they... you know, they just assumed they were part of it. And it was just a shocking conclusion, you know, when it went to Congress for that bill to pass and it failed. It was a very shocking moment.
1: And the program was very successful up until the point where the tide of the war changed, and a lot of the pilots who were overseas were coming back home, and they could really, because the original intent was to free up the male pilots to go overseas to fight in combat and have the WASP take care of moving aircraft back and forth and helping with training and so forth.
10: Right.
1: So when that tide switched, it kind of became very political.
10: Well, yes, because then they weren't freeing men to go. They were replacing men. And that's what America wasn't ready for, you know. In fact, Hap Arnold gave the last commencement speech, and he said that in his speech. He said, you know, we know you wanted to be here to free the boys. We know you wouldn't want to replace them. I think the ladies might have begged to differ, but
1: Yeah. How many, I guess it's kind of a hard question to answer, but how many of the original WASP have you been able to talk to or interview?
10: Oh, for me personally, probably just five or six, honestly. We did a symposium in May, and Nell Bright and Shirley Cruz joined us virtually, which was such a treat. And I think if you've been sticking around here this week, you've seen Nell Bright virtually on several different stages. But yes, I've gotten to speak with Bea Hajdu. I know she passed away last year, and Kay Hill-Brandt, same. So Dorothy Lucas is still with us. I've gotten to meet her. So it's been a real treat.
1: How many were in the original WASP?
10: So there were 28 originals that went through as WAFs, and then 1,074 that went in under Jackie Cochran, under the flying detachment. And then when it was all, you know, joined as one unit WASP, that made for just over 1,100.
1: And the program ran from 1942 until
10: 44. Right, till in December of 44. Mm-hmm.
1: So not, I know there were a lot of women who applied and were not accepted.
10: Yes.
1: Do you remember how many, what the ratio was between applications and acceptance?
10: So 25,000 applied. Of course, there were a lot of requirements, one of them being that they had to have their pilot's license, and not all 25,000 of them actually did. But just over a little over 1,800 were accepted, right. And then of that, you know, 1,045 passed. Good. So, yeah.
1: And all of them went on to differing careers, but not a lot of them stayed within aviation.
10: No, it was very difficult. You know, they went and they applied with airlines, and the airlines said, we'd be happy to have you as a stewardess. And so, you know, my understanding is most of those who got to continue flying did it privately. You know, they owned airplanes with their husbands, had small airfields, that kind of thing, but really not professionally.
1: You mentioned in the expansion of your new facility in Sweetwater, educational outreach. What kind of programming do you have?
10: So we're just getting that started. We're so excited. We have we've started a program where we take the kids through what a day in the life of a WASP is, and so we have a great holographic film that they get to. It makes you feel like you're there, you're being trained, like it's your overview, right? And this is what to expect. And then from there, we have several different STEM activities that they go through that would simulate flying and ground school, you know. And then of course we weave in history so that they can kind of see and feel what it would have been like then. So that's a great start for us, but we are looking for some different partnerships, and our plan is to have aviation days and camps starting next summer. But right now, the museum is very full. We've got school groups in there every week, and we're just so happy.
1: And I'm sure they're happy to see the newly renovated facility as
10: well. Yes, it's beautiful. Yes.
1: What's ahead for the WASP Museum?
10: Well, so like I said, the education is really, really important for us. And, you know, our hope is to really take that inspiration, you know, from the WASP and help inspire young women and men to go into flight. We are partnering with legacy pilots. You know, more and more of them are coming into the museum. You know, we're looking for them to pair them up with kiddos and have mentorship, and really just ignite that excitement, right? Just like the Young Eagles program does, right? A lot of kids don't think about flight until they take an airplane ride, right? So we're trying to ignite that fire.
1: Exactly. With the passing of the Greatest Generation, now it becomes very important for you and your staff and volunteers to continue to preserve and disseminate the WASP story. How are you planning on doing that?
10: Well, we just, continue to visit with, as many WASPs as we can and put together the best collections and the information. We go and we speak at a lot of different, for a lot of different groups. I'm going to be the keynote speaker at the 100th Bomb Group in Dallas, which will have World War II veterans in the audience, which I'm so excited. I'm going to get to meet Marie Mountain Clark's husband, who was in the 100th Bomb. She was in the WASP. And so we do a lot of those kinds of speaking engagements. We go as much as we stay. We want people to know who the WASP were.
1: What are some, I don't know, either a personal or encounter or something that you've saw in one of the oral histories that really stands out as some great memories of WASP?
10: So, like I had said yesterday, one of the oral histories with them speaking about how, they didn't even know, right, that they were not in the military. So that really stands out a lot to me. I think the thing that I've enjoyed the most is realizing that they were so tough that when they faced discrimination, like, they just let it roll off their backs. They had to step over it, right, to do what they needed to do. And, I was speaking with Shirley Cruz, and she still has that attitude of life is, people are going to say what they're going to say. I'm going to do what I'm going to do. And they're tough. They inspire me every day.
1: Excellent. Lisa, where are you located on the field?
10: Yes, on a Sweetwater, Texas.
1: Right, but, here,
10: Warford Alley. So we have been, they moved the plane today for some pictures. I'm assuming they're moving it right back to where it was. But, the stage, right, we're right by those bleachers, on the other side of the bleachers.
1: Great. And if folks want more information about the museum down in Sweetwater, where can they find you on the web?
10: Oh, that is waspmuseum.org.
1: Excellent. Lisa Taylor is the director of the WASP Museum in Sweetwater, Texas. Thanks for joining us this morning.
10: All right. Thank you for having me.
1: And you're listening to EIA Radio.
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3: Good morning. This is Digital Dave. There's somebody waving at me wildly, and we're back.
6: And we need more volunteers.
3: That's right. We got that. And okay. That's why we're radio people, because we have no clue what we're doing. I'm joined by Magneto Mel.
6: And I have no clue here at EAA Radio, 12:10 a.m.
3: That sounds like a website, ihavenoclue.com. And we have Bob Knowles and Andy AB, which actually is an acronym, because, or Andy, Danny, send me back to the showers, or at least let me stand outside for a few minutes. And we're talking about air traffic, airspace, modernization, and whatever else we can think of. I wanted to ask Bob the question. He says he's been around a long time. You always hear the phrase, well, after the 1970s and deregulation, air traffic has doubled and tripled. And is that true? Is that something you've experienced?
11: It's always increasing. They had the blip after 9/11. That was to be expected, but it's increasing.
3: And doubling, tripling?
11: I don't have exact figures. I just know that there's more airplanes out there.
3: Yeah, and they're all lost. Oh, just kidding.
11: Only half of them.
3: Yeah, only the ones with us. Student pilots in them.
6: Yeah, I've seen a couple of articles floating around, in little periodicals recently that talk about a lot of new technologies coming in, something called New Sky. I don't know if you're familiar with that.
11: I am not.
6: Or in different networking.
3: What was wrong with the old sky?
6: Well, modernization.
3: We have to modernize the sky?
6: Different networking and other technical advances where they project that by, I guess 2020 was the inevitable projection that data communications will overtake voice communications. Mm-hmm.
11: It's still communication, though, and whether you're typing or talking, I personally think talking is a bit faster. There's some things that you can get typed out or maybe canned messages or whatever that you can send out. But
3: well, just the the technology is out there now for an airplane to tell you where it is, as right. opposed to you having to figure it out from the radar sweep.
11: And, you know, that's pretty easily taken care of with a transponder if he's within radar coverage.
3: Right.
11: You know, working in a VFR tower, then we have to depend on the pilot being correct when he tells us where he's at and make sure that he's north when he says he's north and not south.
3: Oh, no, that never happens. We pilots have an innate sense of direction.
11: We found that out, yes. We're starting to learn that.
6: It's yeah. not always accurate direction.
3: Oh, that wasn't in there, was it?
11: And yeah, and it's opposed to being south and going north and being north and going south. And, okay, well, we'll work
3: are we that
11: this.
3: Bad?
11: Not everybody.
3: I was going to say, I hope I at least can look at the sun and say, okay, yeah, I guess I must be heading west.
11: I've used those directions before. Fly towards the sun.
3: Yep.
11: And it does work.
3: Yeah, that's a good one.
11: Yeah. Woo.
3: Us student pilots are brutal, huh?
11: Well, you know, and that's one thing that when you first get on the air with us, and if you are a student pilot, tell us. Let us know, and we'll just take extra care of you.
3: I have no ego. I say, I'm a student pilot. Help. I don't know what I'm doing.
11: Well, yeah, but a lot of people do have that ego, and they won't tell us that. And it'll be painfully obvious within a short time anyway. But if you just tell us right up front, then we know what we're dealing with, and we'll just make sure we take extra care of
3: you. And you'll sit back from the seat and go, oh, not another one.
6: I've seen the reverse, actually, people protecting their ego by doing a really bad call in and then going, oh. And I'm a student pilot. Just
3: trying to save some face. Huh? Someone that should have known better, huh?
6: Right, exactly.
3: Oh, I don't want to be in your business, though, with all these airplanes flying around.
11: This is a great job. I'm surprised they pay me for it sometimes.
6: It is awesome. Have you worked all of the different facilities, like towers, centers?
11: I've never worked in a center. I've been to centers, and it's, sorry, Danny, but it looks like working in a factory.
3: Just push the green dots from here to there, huh?
11: That's it.
6: Just call it the cave.
11: There you go.
3: Oh, yeah.
11: I really do like working where I'm at. One day I get to work up in the tower, and I actually get to look at airplanes, and the next day I'm down on the TRACON, and I get to play the video games. And so it's almost like having two different jobs, and you don't get worn out on them.
3: Now, you have worked as a controller here at Oshkosh?
11: Yes, I have.
3: Have you worked a tower?
11: Yes, I have.
3: Have you ever gone home and accidentally gone red and white Cessna, rock your wings? You forget
11: go
3: about
11: for the
3: that?
11: Pink dot.
3: Yeah, go for the pink. What?
11: No, it's the hardest thing is making sure when you're here, you don't call yourself Evansville Tower instead of Oshkosh Tower.
3: I imagine that happens several times a day.
11: Oh, yeah. Once you've been there for several years and you're used to that facility, Evansville, and you get here and, oh, yeah, I'm in Oshkosh. Whoops. Sorry.
3: I would think the first clue would be the steady stream of arrivals that you're suddenly saddled with.
11: True.
6: And do they have a little hierarchy here of people who've done it for a long time
11: yes.
6: to kind of help others that are coming in with their procedures?
11: You start off your first year as a rookie, and usually four people to a team. They try to go with a rookie, a limited that has 2 to 3 years of experience up here, and then a veteran, and then the team lead. So they usually try to get it and get the rookie and the limited up there with a lot of mic time and get them up to speed and let them see what's happening. And sometimes it can get overwhelming.
3: Have you heard the famous tape Fantastic Friday?
11: Yes, I have.
3: Oh, you ever heard that?
6: I don't think so.
3: It was recorded in the 70s. It was a Friday night or something when the arrivals just became overwhelming. And the poor guy on the radio couldn't get the pilots to do what he was telling them to do. And I remember one sequence where he literally told, he said, all right, everybody just go away and come back and we'll try it again.
6: I've heard of that. I haven't heard it, but I've heard of that.
3: That was Fantastic Friday.
11: Go back to Milwaukee, head for Fisk, and we'll start this all over again.
3: Yep. Wow, I don't envy you.
6: And did they comply?
3: I hope so.
6: Well, apparently they weren't up to that point, so I just wondered if that worked.
3: No, the worst part was the guy had a full head of hair before he started his shift.
11: Well, you're talking about modernization, and where I'm at, I guess we're kind of low on the food chain, so we don't get a whole lot of new stuff. I mean, we still have an old light gun. We still use those.
3: You have to light it with a match?
11: Well, yeah, get the candle lit.
3: Yeah, you're right. Uh-huh. It takes a while.
11: They have upgraded us to big lighters now.
3: We think these guys don't have a sense of humor.
6: No, I have heard the stories of the light gun facilities, especially, you know, a lot of people know around here. I work and associate and fly with a lot of deaf pilots, And one of my...
3: she always wins the arguments.
6: No, actually. And a friend of mine was flying along one time, and he said that he got within, 20 miles of airspace and where there was a restaurant, but it happened to be on a controlled field. And it was early morning. He was hungry. So he said that he called it...
3: Sorry.
6: That would be Digital Dave.
11: We're getting Collins already.
6: Right, exactly. He said that he called in and he said, you know, I'm 20 miles out. I'm a deaf pilot and I'm hungry. So, you know, give me the light gun if you can bring me in. Called again at 10, called at 5. Got over the field and he'd circled 4 times before he decided, well, they're not going to give it to me. I'm going to depart. And then all of a sudden he saw the light gun. Mm-hmm. And he got the green and he landed. And he said when he got out of the plane, somebody kind of came over to him from the tower and said, I want to see you up there. Now, he's very, very speech capable and very... He reads lips very well, so

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1: It's true. It's true. Like the radar scopes we're using, they're like the same scopes that I started with back in the early 80s that we got left over from the Air Force. So, and you're talking to me about the phased array before, and
2: yeah.
1: I don't have an answer for that one, Dave.
2: I don't either, I was sad to see that thing die because it had such possibilities. But in defense of government agencies, they believe in that absolute reliability thing, so they're very, very slow to update.
1: Mm-hmm.
2: And because they don't jump on a new technology. I mean, I was building radios for RCA, Lockheed Martin, that went on the P-3 anti-submarine aircraft.
1: Mm-hmm.
2: They had been building the contract so long that manufacturers stopped making the parts.
1: Right.
2: And we were forced to redesign because we couldn't get parts. Other than that, they didn't want us to change the design because it worked.
1: Right.
2: So I can understand that. But then again, your system has not kept up with what's going
1: True.
2: On in the real world.
1: And my facility, and Danny, I'll let her have a chance to tell you what she has down there, because I'm sure it's totally different. I know it's totally different equipment, and I don't know when it's been upgraded, but I'll give you a chance.
2: I heard something about Sharpies and whiteboards.
1: Yeah. But I lost my train of thought now.
2: Oh.
1: I'm sorry.
2: That was my fault. I'm good at derailing.
1: Well, what kind of equipment do you have down there?
2: Well, hold on. Let's just take a quick break, and then we'll come back, and you can re-rail.
1: Okay.
2: All right, this is Digital Dave.
3: Maggie Nomel.
2: And this is EAA Radio.
4: Here's an interview from 2023.
5: Sebastian Hines is with us of Zenith. And, you know, he and I were talking while you were over gabbing with your sister, who I understand is quite a hoot.
6: Yeah.
5: So, anyway, it's nice that family can join us. And that's one thing that makes EAA AirVenture what it is, and that is the family that we have here. Real family by blood and our aviation family, too. It's why all these people are here. It's what makes it magical. The airplanes are cool, but it's really all about the people.
6: Absolutely.
5: Yeah.
6: You know, that's what Paul used to say.
5: It was
6: the airplanes that bring us together, but it's the people that keep us together.
5: That's right. That's right. Big thumbs up.
6: Yep.
5: Anyway, we invited Sebastian to come over because, obviously, Zenith Aircraft is one of the legacy home-building companies with kits. So let's introduce – there may be listeners that don't even know who Zenith is, so let's start there.
6: Sure. So, Sebastian's dad, Chris Hines, is in the EA Homebuilders Hall of Fame because way back in the day in the 70s, he came out with the first kits for Zenith Aircraft.
7: That's right. And I remember back in the 70s being lugged around to Oshkosh. You know, I literally grew up in Oshkosh, you know, 10 days of my life every year for the last, nearly 40 years now. So it definitely is part of the family.
6: Yeah, and on that note, I know at least two of your brothers are here, right?
7: That's correct. My brothers, my son is here, not just as a spectator, but working the booth as well with us. So it's always nice to see that.
6: Yeah, that's pretty awesome. Hey, I know you've got some stuff going on in the airplane workshop where you're showing people about the Zenith aircraft kit. Tell us what's going on over there.
7: Well, it's always, for us, it's important to be involved in showing people how to build the airplanes because, you know, when we see these beautiful airplanes on the flight line, you know, and they are beautiful, but we don't always see all the work that goes behind it, the how and the why and so forth. So in the workshop area, we can really spend time to show folks how these airplanes are put together. And like you were discussing earlier, you know, the technology has changed over the years, the final hole size, match drilled parts. So we can really demonstrate that. It's one thing to talk about it or to show it on the airplane, but to actually clequel the parts together and see how it's done.
5: To me, as maybe a novice, because I haven't built an aircraft. I know people who have, but I know people that used to have to drill those rivets, and that was always maybe an area where errors were made, et cetera. Is it all the new computerized CNC technology that makes it you able to do that before it's sent out?
7: Absolutely. You know, now with solid modeling, we can design these airplanes inside the computer and not just flat, but as a solid model in 3D dimensions.

0: And so we design every single hole matching up, and then it gets flattened out to the center of the CNC machine, pre-drilled, and then all the parts individually are done separately and then put together again, and everything lines up. And it's really miraculous. If you've never seen it before, the level of precision on a compound curve coming around, and everything matches together. And it used to be, it wasn't that difficult to do. It was a time-consuming thing to do before.
1: Right. Well, and you had to be accurate. Very accurate. And if you messed it up, oval holes for rivets are not right. The best thing.
0: And the beauty of that is it makes it accessible to more people. You don't need to be a mechanic. You don't need to have prior experience. Very quickly, you can become acclimated. Like Charlie was mentioning, Sport Air workshops, they show you the tools, the skills, and you're ready to launch on a project.
2: Yeah, one of the things that Zenith does, which is pretty cool, too, they do the rudder workshops pretty regularly. Is it still monthly?
0: Absolutely, once a month, yeah. And we do it to give people a reassurance. They learn about the tools, the skills. And the real takeaway from the workshop experience, it used to be that, can you do it? Do you have the skills? Now, pretty much everybody does. And so the takeaway anymore is, are you having fun doing it?
2: Yep.
0: If you're enjoying it, then building an airplane is a great project because there's more enjoyment. If you're not enjoying it, pick up golfing, or there are other great hobbies out there. So,
1: well, yeah. The easier you make it, the more enjoyable it is. If you get frustrated, that's obviously
0: that's a good point. Exactly.
2: Yeah, a lot of it's just about confidence now. It's no longer that difficult to do. It's more about, do you have the confidence to take it on? It is a big project regardless. The quality of the parts that you get now in today's kit, and also the quality of the support. Back in the early days of EAA, when you do something like the tailwind we talked about earlier, you had to figure a lot of stuff out. You had to have a lot of skills. You typically had to be able to weld. You might have needed a milling machine occasionally, things like that. All that stuff is in the rearview mirror with a modern kit.
1: Which is good, because not many people have those in their garage.
2: Well,
1: it
2: is not surprising. If you look at the graph of the number of amateur builds from 1953 when EAA was formed, you see it take a hockey stick-shaped jump in the 70s into the 80s, because that's really when kits hit the scene. And suddenly, the stuff that was just really hard or difficult, or you need special tooling, or you need to learn how to weld, all that stuff usually was baked into, done by the kit manufacturer. And plus, when you've got a company like Zenith, you also have somebody to call when you do get into a bit of a jam. And you can, they can talk you through it, or, they can send you a replacement part.
1: So exactly. I have not covered Mosaic on my program yet this week. I've got Dan Johnson's going to talk about it on Friday down at the Fun Fly Zone. But is that affecting in any way the 51% rule? And when you do so much of that work that if you get a part and all you have to do is deburr it, and it takes an eighth of the time that it used to take, how does that work with the 51% rule?
2: Well, the amateur built rule has not changed, so Mosaic is just expanding options. Okay, so like Sebastian's could, if he wanted to, get more into the ready to fly production if he wants, and now it's a more capable aircraft. So for example, they have the Super Stole that's outside of the current sport pilot rule. All their other aircrafts you can fly as a sport pilot just using your driver's license as your medical. Mosaic's going to allow somebody to build one of those Super Stoles with three seats and fly it under Mosaic.
0: Exactly, and that's why even at this time we don't know a lot of the specifics about Mosaic, but we know it's expanding what the builders, what the pilots can do with these airplanes. And that's why we're very supportive of it.
1: Apparently the document's over 100 pages long.
0: 300,
1: Dan,
0: I think.
1: Is it 300? That's three times over 100. I'm not a math major, but that much I know. So is that stuff that as a company, as an owner or a designer, this stuff's important to you, obviously. You really have to keep your thumb on the pulse of what's going on with that stuff.
0: Absolutely.
1: And you're probably involved in some way with developing those types
0: absolutely.
1: Of changes.
0: Absolutely. Yeah, and we're excited to be involved and play a part in that. And like I mentioned, anything that makes it easier for builders to build airplanes and for pilots to fly their airplanes and to maintain their airplanes, you know, we're supportive of that. And, that, and we know that, you know, aviation, we do need to keep it easier and accessible for people to get involved.
1: Yeah, we can thank EAA. Jack Pilton said the other day that EAA was heavily involved in some of these mosaic changes, which are benefiting all of our home building community especially, right?
2: Well,
1: and the ready-to-fly light sport.
2: Exactly. Right? Well, and people with existing aircraft, you know. Yep. So it's just like the original sport pilot rule. It wasn't just a, you know, a kit-built rule. It opened it up to where, you know, if you had a J3 Cub, you could fly under sport pilot, you know. So it's going to be a further expansion of that, and it's just going to build off the success that was sport pilot.
0: Exactly.
2: Opened up the medical certification, paved the way for basic med. So a lot of good changes came out of the sport pilot rule.
0: Absolutely, absolutely. And not only for existing people, but the future generations, especially important.
2: And we're, as Sebastian alluded to, I mean, it hit right, you know, the final publication of the rule hit right before AirVenture. So I haven't had time to dig into it deeply, but we're very happy with, you know, what has come out of it. I mean, it's not everything we asked for, but it goes like 85%.
0: And then
2: that
0: some
2: we did.
0: In certain
2: yeah.
0: areas, too.
2: And
0: so
2: we're going to try to get that up to more like 90% by the end of the comment period. But we'll have some guidance to our members on what we're going to seek for them to comment on as part of Mosaic. And Mosaic is modernization of special airworthiness certificates. That's what they call Mosaic. So there's probably a few things that we'll give our members guidance on, like, gee, we'd really like to see them tweak this a little bit more. But overall, extremely happy with, if that rule just went through the way it is, it's still going to be a big jump forward.
1: So we just have a little bit more time left. What's new at Zenith before we go to break here?
0: Well, you know, with Mosaic in mind, you know, where everybody's kind of waiting to see what direction, and now that we have a good indication, you know, we already have, like Charlie mentioned, we already have airplanes that are currently outside of the sport pilot light sport aircraft definition that will now be part of that. And so we're excited to maybe reintroduce some of our older designs. We have the CH-801 four-seat aircraft, maybe put that into as a newer kit, even a low wing. So we're excited about the possibilities there. And you know, like the rest of the kit aircraft movement, we continue to make our airplanes easier to build, quicker to build, and great performing airplanes.
1: Yeah. And so for our listeners, you have a big presence here. You're directly across the road from Home Builders headquarters here up on the flight line, and we encourage people to come on by and take a look at all the stuff Zenith. Charlie, we're going to take a break, and when we come back, we're going to talk to a really interesting lady that you've got us scheduled for. Jay Munchie, we're on the fly at Home Builders headquarters on the patio. We'll be right back. 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
3: Here's an interview from AirVenture 2011.
4: I have with me standing here somebody who's not wearing a green shirt, but that's okay, right?
5: That's correct.
4: Scott Spangler. Scott Spangler is an old friend, a colleague, and also a writer for Aviation for Women magazine, where he has helped me out on numerous projects, some really great cover stories. Thank you, Scott.
5: My pleasure.
4: In fact, one of my favorite cover stories was with a CNC engineer, and she's building up Lanka. Can you tell us a little bit about that story? That was a fun story to write, wasn't it?
5: Yeah, she was a young woman. She did all the CNC programming for the work down at American Champion Aircraft and would go through working with the engineers and the people in the shop and everything from instrument panels to new cowlings and the like. And when I was there, and it was a couple years ago, they were doing a program to turn the Blanca or the American Champion Scout into a one-person water bomber. They called the Aquabama.
4: The Aquabama. Okay, well, that was going to require some significant retooling, I would think.
5: Not really. They put a removable, and I don't remember how big it was. It was like a 50-gallon tank in the back seat with a water control chute and the like. And when I was there, they were working on the final tweaks on the dump valve for the water tank.
4: Well, you got to get valve right. It's not a water bomber if you can't get rid of the water.
5: That's right.
4: Another one of my favorites that you did were the Cozy Girls. Do you remember that story?
5: Oh, yeah. Oh, yeah. They were a great group, and it was a thing. They started out buying or building an airplane, a Cozy, and ended up making a lot of the parts for it that they still sell, and they've become the de facto Cozy experts. Interesting, fun women to be around with, just dedicated aviation to the core.
4: Well, there were a lot of pictures of parts, but there was also a picture of a parrot that we ran.
5: Yeah, they have a pet parrot who I never got closer to than arm's reach because that bill looked pretty sharp. But it was kind of interesting. It had free reign of the house, and it would sit there on the engine that was going in their Cozy, which was kind of parked in their living room, which also served as a parts bin across the wall. So, interesting that one of the women, and I'm afraid I can't remember the name, she built her own CNC machine.
4: Her own CNC machine,
5: yeah.
4: Which means the machine itself with the computerized components, everything, so that it would make whatever she wanted?
5: Yes. I mean, she did all the computer work and hooked up the servos to a small lathe and another mill that were making small parts. It's the most amazing thing I've ever seen.
4: I love it. That's what EAA is all about, is the kind of creativity that it takes to make your own CNC machine. And what's cool for me at Aviation for Women magazine is getting to tease out of the web of all the people that participate in EAA women. And the reason I do it is to create role models for other women. Because if you're going to complain about they're just women aren't interested, blah, blah, blah, blah, blah, well, I don't buy that. I think women just don't see other women doing it, and therefore it never occurs to some of them that this is something that might be fun for them. What do you think?
5: Yeah, I would agree. During the school year, to maintain my social skills, I'm a substitute teacher. So I have a lot of access to middle school and high school students, and really of both sexes, they're really not aware of what aviation offers them. So, you know if the teacher I'm substituting for doesn't leave me enough, I have a whole bag full of aviation-themed projects, whether it's be language arts or math or social studies that I use as the lesson for the day, which leads to a very interesting conversation with the students about all the opportunities that aviation offers.
4: Well, that's a wonderful thing, which makes you a real advocate for aviation in all of its forms, because as we know, if you catch them in middle school, you might make a difference.
5: Yes, and it's really nice, and here in, I live in Amro, which is 10 miles west of town, that the principal of the high school is a brand new private pilot, and he just started an aviation club at the high school there, which I also work with them, and they are in the process of building, I believe, a junior ace that EA founder Paul Poberesny gave them the plans for. So I've been working with them. So it'll take multiple years for them to get this through. So I've been trying to recruit some of the middle school students that I work with into the club so we have that continuity to get the junior ace built.
4: Exactly, because if you get them in middle school, you've got a few years. You got maybe 5 or 6 years to work with them as opposed to high school where you really only have 3 or 4.
5: Yeah, that's right.
4: Well, we are watching the crowds by the Dreamliner. Scott, have you had a chance to go in this yet?
5: Not in the Dreamliner, no. But actually, I want to check it out because I did do a story when they were having trouble with their in-flight entertainment system. They wanted to do a wireless system that ran into some frequency problems in other parts of the world and ended up going with a fiber optic system, I believe, for their in-flight entertainment system in the seat backs. So what was interesting, at least when I did the story a couple years ago, it saved them about 800 pounds by going from wireless to fiber optic.
4: Okay, so how do you save weight going from wireless to fiber optic?
5: Well, with the wireless system, as they explained it to me, that they have several nodes in the equipment that that distribute the wireless, the Wi-Fi signal. where all of these, you know, they had like four or five of them placed at different parts of the cabin, plus the other boxes that fed it. Where, so when they took all that stuff out and just replaced it with a little fiber optic thing that connected into each seat by the chair rails they put them in, it saved all that weight because the small strand of fiber optic weighed, you know, nothing to these boxes that all have to be mounted with structures that can, you know, meet all the certification requirements.
4: Yeah, well, so that's one of those situations where you got to think it through, and then you got to think it through, and then you might even still have everything ready to go and realize we need a plan B or a plan C. That's experimental aviation. I have to say, I chuckled when this airplane pulled up, because right over the door in the regulated spot are the words, I would say right over the front doors are the words, experimental, which lets you know that this is, in fact, not a certified airplane yet.
5: Yep. I'd be curious to know if the letter height is the same one as they require on amateur-built experimental aircraft, which I think is a 3-inch letter height.
4: Well, the good news is you're tall enough, you could probably get up there and you could measure it.
5: Yeah, if I make a tour through, I can reach up there and kind of gauge it. Yeah. So.
4: There you go. I'm going to let you go because I know that they're starting the tours for the media here momentarily, and just deeply appreciate the time that you took to come over here and talk to us today at EAA Radio.
5: You're always good talking to you, Amy.
4: Always good talking to you, too. That was Scott Spangler. He is a freelance journalist. Scott, is there a place where people can reach you if they want to talk to you about ideas?
5: Yes. I guess my main location, I write for jetwine.com. I'm the new editor there because the
4: congratulations.
5: And I'll for the Whitman Airport blog, but Jetwine is the easiest way to get to me, and people can reach me at scott@jetwine.com.
4: Scott@jetwine.com. Scott, thanks so much for taking the time to come over today. We're still live at ConocoPhillips Plaza. And I'm going to take a quick walk around because I want to get up a little closer and tell you a little bit more about this airplane since you're not out here with me. If you have the chance, you need to come over to ConocoPhillips and take a look at this brand new shiny airplane. These Rolls-Royce engines are just astonishing. I have to tell you that I was amazed when this airplane landed because it was so quiet. As big as these engines are, I'm telling you, two of me could stand inside of these Rolls-Royce engines, and I still probably wouldn't touch side to side. It's beautiful. Even when it stopped, it wasn't loud. Another difference that I noticed right away when I go to the back of the engine is that it's got some scalloping on the tail, on the edge of the cowling, and I don't really know what that is, so I'm gonna have to check in with some of my engineer friends who have a part in this and ask them. One other thing you've got to do if you have a chance is you've got to go over and take a look at the landing gear. This is one of the few times that you can get up close and really see how massive the joints are, how massive these wheels are. And it will leave you with a lot of respect for the pilots that are flying this and making smooth landings with it. I'm walking out to the wingtip and just admiring the underside with the like, gosh, tens of access panels here, the flap system. It's just so perfect. I mean, they've polished it up. They've really made it ready for prime time, it looks like, and hopefully they are getting it ready to deliver this fall. That's what everybody wants to see. There is one peculiar item, again, that I'm going to have to go ask my engineering friends about. Hanging off tail. Go back to the very, very tip of the tail and look up. There's a little drogue chute that I saw. It almost looks like a probe. It reminds me of almost a plankton net that we used to use when we were doing biology out in the Gulf of Mexico. We'd throw out there a conical piece and drag it in the water and catch things. I don't know what they're trying to catch with that, but I did notice it as it came by on its low pass on the way in. And was just marvelous to see it go by. But I have to tell you that it was as quiet as the stealth bomber, or almost, when it came by and it did its low pass. So we are out here at ConocoPhillips Plaza, and it is a bright blue, sunny, gorgeous day. We are just getting ready to wind down this radio show, but we're going to go back out and we're going to find somebody else to talk to and see what they think about the airplane. Excuse me, can you tell me, what do you think of the airplane?
6: The Dreamliner?
4: Yeah, the Dreamliner.
6: It looks pretty good the way it is, but I can't understand why over these years they haven't got it going yet.
4: You think it's taken a while, huh?
6: Yeah, because it's so much radically different than all aluminum aircraft. You know, it's carbon fiber, and it's supposed to be stronger, but it's harder to work with.
4: That's for sure. Are you going to take the time to see if you can take the tour?
6: No, I ain't going to. Are they going to tour people?
4: Yeah.
6: What's it going to cost?
4: Nothing but your time to stand in line.
6: I ain't going to stand in line. That line over there is about 2 miles long.
4: Okay. Can you tell me where you're from?
6: Oklahoma.
4: Oklahoma, and you came way up here, not just for this, I take it.
6: I'm a home builder for years. I've been building 5 or 6 aircraft, and now I'm not flying one because my health won't let me. The FAA won't let me give me a health certificate.
4: Have you thought about the light sports?
6: I have. I built the light sport, and I'm flying it.
4: There you go. What did you build?
6: Protac 2, and you probably wouldn't know what that is.
4: Yeah, well, tell me.
6: It's a side high wing, and it's fabric, and it's got a Lycoming 0235 in it, and it's not like my other airplane. I used to fly up here all the time.
4: What was that?
6: That was RV-8.
4: Oh, now see, an RV-8 is a nice airplane, but I got to tell you, I have a Kit Fox 4, and it and empty weight on it is 600 pounds. Gross weight on it is 200 pounds. You know which one I'm talking about. It sounds a lot like your little light sport.
6: It's pretty close. I've got a lot of things that they've, the way they built that, I put it in my airplane, my RV, my Protac 2. So yeah, that's true. It's a safe aircraft, and it doesn't take much effort to get in the air and go and do this and that.
4: And that's absolutely true. And I've had, you know, the kind of minor problems like the brake and things like that. And even that is a minor problem if you handle it well.
6: That's right. It wouldn't bother you a bit. Just slow you down on landing.
4: Yeah, you definitely know that you're not going to taxi it back off the grass and into the hangar.
6: Yeah, that's right.
4: Most definitely. No, we doubled ours up finally and then tripled it up the third time that it did it because it just, you know, you got to get it strong.
6: Well, yeah, the only problem is, you know, you keep modifying the nests, get more strength in it, adding a lot of weight to them, and that affects how efficient the airplane flies.
4: Well, that would be true, except for I'm still only at 600 pounds empty.
6: That's pretty good. If you can keep it down, do things like that and keep the weight down, you're all right. Yeah.
4: I don't have any instruments up front. That really makes the difference for me, I think. So thank you very much for taking the time to talk to us on EA Radio. Now, what's your name from Oklahoma?
6: Mark Landall, and it's a pleasure to be able to talk to be here in Wisconsin. And my wife is Kathy here, and she helps me build my airplane since she flies with me all the time.
4: Kathy, do you like this new little airplane he's got?
7: Yes, I do. I haven't flown in it yet, but I will eventually.
4: Terrific. Did you help him get it put together then?
7: This one I didn't.
4: Yeah? Oh, but look at this. She's got a great, great T-shirt. The Ultralight Pilot. I love it. I love it. Did you get that here?
7: I did many years ago.
4: Terrific, terrific. Well, Kathy and
6: Mark,
4: have a wonderful, wonderful stay here the rest of the week. Thank you for taking the time to talk to EAA Radio.
7: This is about his 45th, 48th time to come to the fly-in.
4: 48 times at the fly-in? So you've been to the fly-in not just here. Where else?
6: At Rockford, Illinois, when it first started.
4: Rockford, Illinois, where it first started. That's terrific. Okay. Thank you.
8: Let's take a listen to a classic interview from 2019.
9: I'm Digital Dave.
10: And I'm Fast Eddie, and I'd like to contradict that. Anything can be great except us.
9: Yeah, we're losing in the polls. I didn't even know there was a poll. Yeah, we got blown out in the first round.
10: This snuck right up on us. I am like stunned.
9: I think there's some collusion going on here.
10: Yeah, those blasted Russians. We'll
9: anyway, back to the real world.
10: We have with us today Joey Mercer from our buddies over at NASA.
9: NASA, good.
11: Good morning,
9: say
11: guys.
9: It with me.
10: We love NASA.
9: Anyway, the hot-button issue, I can't believe how many people are involved with UAVs this year. Everybody seems to be doing UAVs.
11: That's right. Do you guys have any?
9: Yes. Well, actually, my son and I are both 107 pilots.
11: Oh, okay.
10: And I just have a little 3-inch guy that I fly in the house.
9: So far, the only success I've had is with actually hitting obstacles.
11: Okay.
10: I've done that a bit, too.
11: It's its own skill. That's fine.
9: Yes, it's not easy, is it? Not easy to find that tree out in the middle of that giant field.
10: Yeah, there's nothing there, but there's that tree, and it's a UAV magnet.
9: So you guys are working with integration into airspace. Everybody's doing that. Everybody, I mean, it's a huge problem. I don't even know where to start.
11: Yeah, so like you said, there's a lot of people that have these vehicles. There's a lot of people that are using them, and there's a lot of people that would love to be able to know more about their surroundings so that they could kind of be better about how they use them. And so the work we're doing at NASA is really a part of that.
9: When you got hired to NASA, I doubt you had that in mind.
11: That's true. when I got hired at NASA, I didn't know, I couldn't even spell ATC. It was kind of a dark time.
9: Right, yeah. Right. But now you guys are doing research and everything.
11: Yeah, yeah, yeah. So now our research, our current project is called UTM, and UTM stands for UAS Traffic Management. UAS is kind of like your technical term for drones, and so we're interested in building an automated traffic management system for drones. So if you imagine large numbers of drones flying around over longer distances, the issue becomes when those distances go beyond the visual line of sight of the pilot, that pilot now is unable to ensure the safety of their operation. And so a traffic management system is needed to kind of help ensure that safety. And the kind of the analogy of today's commercial air traffic control system with human air traffic controllers, those amazingly skilled individuals, that wouldn't quite map to what you would need for something like a system for drones, because there could be larger numbers of them and it would be much more difficult to maintain. So building kind of an automated thing, or at least sort of designing something that could get to a scalable and a more automated level, is sort of what we're starting with.
9: You're referring only to unmanned. Are you also going to be dealing with autonomous? Is that part of your picture as well? The totally autonomous drones that, like, you know, the Amazons that are dropping packages, is that part of that goal?
11: Oh, yeah. Yeah, they're like right in the wheelhouse of this project. So one of the things that is a nice success early on in the project is our partnerships with different members of private industry, other agencies in the government, as well as sort of universities. Partnerships is one of the strengths in this project, and some of the kind of companies that you mentioned are partners with us, and we've been working with them from the beginning to make sure that what we're designing still kind of meets their needs and at least considers their needs.
9: I think part of your biggest issue right now is nobody knows what those needs are yet. It's changing so rapidly.
11: That's true. It's a challenge. There is one of the things that we hope to learn during this research are those roles and responsibilities. Who are the stakeholders? What kind of things do they need to accomplish? What can the FAA and NASA do together to kind of make sure when we start building something and putting this together, it actually does enable these new types of operations that don't exist today?
9: Now, how long have you been working on this project?
11: Since 2016, I want to say, is when I started. The project was already going in 2015, but I feel like I came a little bit late to the party.
9: Well, how many times have you had to totally revamp your thinking now because the average drone has changed so much?
11: Yeah, it's been pretty amazing to see that variety. For this particular project, it focuses on what's called small UASs, unmanned aerial systems, USS, but small UASs kind of categorizes those vehicles as 55 pounds and below. So we're not looking at the whole range of kind of autonomous vehicles, but even within that small UAS space, there's a huge variety. You got your fixed wings ones, you got all manner of multi-rotor vehicles, some noisy, some less noisy, some surprisingly high endurance, some less so. There's just the way they maneuver and operate is really, really different.
9: Yeah, so that's a can of worms.
10: Well, you know, you're talking about airspace here and everything. Now, if you're dealing in a very crowded sky and you have a semi-autonomous drone heading out there and you say you have a collision course set for this, what kind of a communication system are you going to be using? Will you be talking directly to the pilot, or are you going to be talking directly to the drone itself?
11: So what I personally like about our project is it tries to set you up for all of those options. So we don't want to just have like one or the other. So you want to be able to kind of support all types of those situations. So the basic idea is that a vehicle operator would be kind of working with some form of a service provider, this UAS service supplier. You could think of them as almost like kind of like a Verizon or an AT&T kind of equivalent. They're just a service provider. They do stuff. And so when they submit their operations to their USS, this UAS service supplier, then that USS takes on a pretty important role of monitoring that operation. So let's say you're sharing your telemetry data with that USS over the course of your flight. Then that USS can then compare your position reports to what your original intention was. So if you said you were going to fly in Area X and then your position reports start to get far away from Area X, then that service supplier then is kind of on the hook to notify you that things are maybe not looking so good. And then that's an opportunity for you to correct. That's also an opportunity for the service supplier to maybe notify neighboring operations so that they can have an awareness of what's going on.
9: That brings to mind a big question. My son and I were talking about this last night. The drone data capability, drone ADS-B, blah, blah, blah. There's an infrastructure that does not exist yet to guarantee communication to all those drones. I mean, have you guys talked about trying to piggyback onto cellular networks, that kind of thing?
11: Correct. There's a big issue with connectivity and knowing that you may not always be able to guarantee it. And so being, like we talked about before, just being flexible is a big piece of this project. So we have we've worked with partners who use ADS-B. We've worked with partners who use LTE. We've worked with partners who just use command and control link down to their base station and then regular internet in. So we've looked at a lot of options, and we're making sure that our system is able to support any of them.
9: Okay, so you multi-mode communications has to be there.
11: Yeah. Okay. Yeah, yeah, and even a mode where there is no communication. I mean, if all of those are gone, there still needs to be a way to kind of keep these things safe.
9: Yep,
10: you guys have got a monumental task ahead of you. That's for sure. Because you had said cell network, and that popped into my mind right off the bat. Cellular communications, because their cell towers are practically everywhere.
9: There are plenty of places that are not, though.
10: Oh,
9: that's the thing.
10: No problem there.
9: And again, you also have the situation where you've got different cell companies.
10: Yeah.
9: And considering your cell phone talks to AT&T, but it's not going to talk to Verizon.
10: Right.
9: The drones need to be operating across all the cell providers if that's your communication network. You can't have one locked to AT&T yeah. or Verizon or whatever.
11: That could be very well true.
9: Yeah, you never know where you're going to fly, who's going to be there.
10: And you can't even guarantee that in some of the more remote locations that you'll even have cellular service. Some of the areas out in the Midwest, you have got diddly out there.
11: Correct.
10: That's what
9: it says on the
10: density.
9: Chart. You know, diddly.
10: Diddly.
9: This
10: yeah.
9: area is diddly.
11: Diddly.
10: I came up on my cell phone the other day.
11: Yeah.
10: Your service is diddly.
9: Well, these are all questions I'm sure you're rolling around in the think tank. Are you getting to a point where you're trying hardware?
11: Yeah. So this year, we're focusing on a flight demonstration called TCL-4 internally. TCL-4 stands for Technical Capability Level Number 4.
9: You know, NASA has a wicked acronyms department.
11: We do very well
9: yes.
11: with acronyms. We do very, very well. So TCL-4 is the kind of the current mindset now, and TCL-4 is the fourth of four TCLs. And so right now we are enjoying kind of flight demonstrations that focus on kind of the more challenging and the more complex of the flight demonstrations that we've been doing. So if TCL-4 focuses in urban environments, higher density operations, sort of contingency management issues, back to the question earlier, those are all parts of the tests that we're doing right now during TCL-4. We just completed a a test in downtown Reno with live vehicles and simulated vehicles operating at the same time near buildings. That was last month, and then next month we're going to do another round of testing in Texas for TCL4.
9: Wow. How do you arrange for something? Excuse me, Reno, we'd like to do this test where we fly about 400 drones down the street.
11: It's a lot of work with the partners to kind of make sure that the test really produces the data that really helps further our research. So you could fly stuff randomly and then maybe not get the data that you actually need. So there's a lot of work on our side to really make sure that the test site operator generates data that comes from scenarios that include its particular characteristics that saw very specific triggering events that then... And then it takes quite a bit to get to the end of the line, which is the data.
9: Right. And the test design is everything.
11: The test design is important. Yeah, you can mess stuff up if you don't design it properly.
9: Okay. Where can we find you here at Oshkosh?
11: We are in the pavilion.
9: International Federal Pavilion? Oh, you're in NASA Pavilion. I'm sorry.
11: NASA Pavilion.
9: Sorry, got them mixed up.
11: Yeah. And there's a large NASA tent in that pavilion.
9: And you got the inflatable lawn dart out front.
11: That's us.
9: Yep.
11: Yes.
9: There you go. All right. I want to thank you for joining us, Joey Mercer from NASA.
10: Yeah. I'm Fast Eddie.
9: And I'm Digital Dave. And this is EAA Radio.
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1: So Ray Johnson, the chairman of Vintage in Review and one of the Vintage Aircraft Association directors, is co-hosting with me today, as he usually does for our on-the-fly program here in Vintage. And Ray has lined up some fantastic people for us to talk to this week. And one of them is Laura Benton. And welcome, Laura. Welcome to EA Radio.
12: Thank you. It's great to be here.
1: AirVenture 2024.
10: Well, Laura is the president of Ladies Love Tail Draggers. She's actually the second president. This organization was started several years ago by Judy Birchler from Indianapolis, Indiana.
1: We have met her.
10: And
1: She's been on our program.
10: And yep. Judy was just looking for, somebody to fly with, another tail dragger pilot. And so she started reaching out on a computer. And now we're going to have Laura tell us. It's went worldwide, and they have a wonderful website where these ladies put their profiles on, and there's ladies from all over the world flying all kinds of tail draggers. And Lori, you just got back from a Ladies Love Tail Dragger event.
12: Yeah, so we did a tour called the Mississippi Ladies Love Tail Draggers Mississippi River Tour, and we started in Hannibal, Missouri. And we made our way down through Mississippi, Louisiana. We stopped in Memphis, Tennessee. And we flew along the river, spent a couple nights in each town, and really just had that sisterhood of flying together all in our tail draggers. We had 22 aircraft, about 35 women total. And we ended our tour in Gonzales, Louisiana. And it was just we really, really lucked out with the weather, because weeks prior it had been tornadoes going up and down the Missouri River Valley and all the way down. So we really lucked out. But we had a great time. Good turnout.
1: Laura, I was pre-briefed by Ray that you were going to be a good speaker, because you are, in fact, an ESPN volleyball announcer, right?
12: I did that on the side, yes.
1: so you have a little experience in what we're doing
10: she
1: today.
10: She played volleyball through high school. Then she played Division I volleyball at Illinois State University. And ESPN's picked her up, and she does analysis. And if you want to catch some volleyball action, you'll probably see Laura.
1: Yeah, fun. Let's talk about your cool airplane, because I hear that it's a lot of fun.
12: It is. I actually am fortunate enough. I have a couple of cool airplanes.
1: Oh, okay.
12: So I have a 1946 J3 Cub.
1: Very nice.
12: I actually learned to fly in the Cub. So that it's special in my heart, because it's the plane I learned in. And that Cub will teach you a lot when you're starting to fly. And then I also have a 1948 Cessna 170. And it's a straight model. So it has fabric wings and the dual strut.
1: Yep. Okay, so it's the big brother to the early Cessna 140. They were made about the same time.
12: Yep, that's correct.
1: Yeah, And now, of course, your 170 is your go somewhere airplane, and your Cub is your putter around in a beautiful evening sunset airplane. The J3, you said you learned to fly in. Yep. I understand that your first trip to AirVenture was you were in your mother's womb.
12: Close. I had just exited the womb. I was 5 weeks old.
1: And you came when you were 5 weeks old.
12: Yeah.
13: And now she's she's almost, she's 40. And she's never missed an Oshkosh.
1: That's fantastic.
13: She's been from 5 weeks old. It is part of your family, isn't it?
12: It is. It's our tradition. And the closest I made to missing an Oshkosh was when I had my oldest, and she was born in July 14th. And so at the time, my husband knew this tradition, and he's like, all right, we're going to get you up there one day and one night. But you can say you've been there. But ever since then, usually I'm here the whole week, and it's just a fantastic event. Really enjoy getting to meet people here.
1: Well, Laura, we've got go ahead, Ray.
13: Well, Laura, don't you think, I mean, these airplanes are all great, but isn't it really about the people?
12: It really is. And it's kind of that family reunion you come back to every year and meeting new people where they're from. And as you mentioned, just the worldwide introductions that you meet along the way.
1: Of course, it's a big family here at EAA.
13: Laura, back to Ladies Love Tail Draggers. Do you have any idea how many countries you have members? And tell us, it's free. You know, you just have to be interested in tail draggers. Can you give us how some lady that's listening might join your group?
12: Yeah, so we have close to 4,000 members. And back in about 3 years ago, we were sitting around 2,200. So it has really grown. It is international. I can't give you a breakdown, but I do know all the way over in Germany, we've had people from Sylvania. We've had them all over that join our groups and forums and so forth to be able to join. We also, our organization offers scholarships for tailwheel endorsement because today you have to have that endorsement to fly a tail dragger. So we have, it's been interesting to see how many women actually do apply from all over the country and along the world.
13: If we want to take a peek, you have a website or a Facebook?
12: Yes. Yeah. So we did have a website where we were available for people to connect with. But that has shifted to the social media side. So Instagram and Facebook is really where we're kind of laying that foundation now to really meet people.
1: That's great. So tell us about some of the fun things that your group does.
12: Well, as mentioned when we started this interview was our tour, our flying tour. We're really trying to make that more of a yearly thing and get people involved. But we also do flyouts. So one of the things that we had scheduled, it's getting rescheduled, was we were just going to fly over to Indianapolis for the day and enjoy the mansion that was there, the gardens, go eat, have lunch, and everybody can go home. So we're really working to try and get those more across the country. We have a lot of members that live on the West Coast, and we want to get them more involved because I'm located Midwest. Our vice president is Midwest. Our founder was Midwest. And so we're really trying to drag that more across each coast and get involved on the East as well.
13: Laura, we had your 170 up here. And on the Cowling, you had these high heels.
12: Yes, our calling card.
13: What's that all about?
12: So we like to put high heels on our Cowling next to our wheel wherever, just so everybody knows that a woman flew that tail dragger. And so obviously 7% of the pilot population is women. And so it's even smaller when you break it down into tailwheel flying. Yeah. So that's something we really want to stand out.
13: A lot of interesting ladies on your group. You have any one lady that really stands out? I mean, you have airline pilots, you have military pilots.
12: Well, and you're exactly right. We have people that work cargo. We have people that are commercial people like me that just fly for fun. But one of the women that was on our trip that was just fascinating to listen to her name is Lisa Allen. She flies a scout. She works for the government Forest Service. And she flies the King Air and guides the firefighting pilots into the fires.
1: Oh, right. She flies the observer.
12: Yeah. And she trails them in. And so you listen to her and you're like, man, this is pretty cool. We also had a woman that was on our trip who is she was the first Canadian female aerobatic champion. And I found that out because she sent a letter to me when we got back from the trip, and she is on the stamp. She has her own stamp in Canada. Her
13: what
12: name
13: about
12: is
13: that?
12: Hella Comet. So yeah, just so many backgrounds. And what's great about that is when we're together, nobody's trying to compete with, oh, well, I did this and you know, I've flown this many hours. You have no idea how many.
1: Well, that's until your flying grows to such a size that you start doing flower bombing and toilet ribbon cutting. Yeah, yeah. And, you know, then it starts to get competitive.
12: Yeah, right.
1: But spot landings.
13: And Laura, on Thursday, we're featuring you right here on the Rose Memorial Plaza. Ladies love tail draggers. We have three ladies that you're going to introduce. Can you tell us about them?
12: Yeah, so we have a great lineup this year. Jerry Barbanos has brought her J4, and it's named Rosie.
1: Rosie.
12: And so she's bringing that. We also have Kayla McLeod, who has the Cessna 170B that's beautifully displayed over here.
13: AOPA giveaway airplane.
12: Yep.
13: There's a story behind why it's here.
12: Yep. And then we also have Kelly Weed, and she is from Montana area and a 140, so the little sister of the 170. And she actually does aerial photography. So some of those backgrounds of these women, and Jerry will share when she's up here, but she's also working on a huge, major restoration project. So talk about being a female pilot and tailwheel, but now she's getting into that restoration project.
13: Wow. So Google Ladies Love Tail Draggers.
12: Yes.
13: You're on Instagram. You're on Facebook.
12: Yep.
13: And you can look at some of the profiles of these very interesting ladies that are flying all over the country.
1: Are you in a chapter-based format yet, or is that something that you're thinking about doing, like a West Coast chapter, a Midwest chapter, an East Coast chapter?
12: Yeah, that's a great point. That's kind of where we're trying to get to, is where we have a delegate that's on the West Coast, a delegate that's on the East Coast, and really grow that base. We just haven't quite got there yet.
1: It would be easier, of course, to organize those flyouts locally if you had that kind of a structure.
12: Yeah.
1: So,
12: absolutely.
1: Yeah, well, that's awesome. Well, I would say thanks for coming to AirVenture, but you always come to AirVenture, so it's kind of a given.
13: We if Laura's not here, there's something wrong.
1: Yeah,
12: that's right.
1: None of us are here if Laura's not
13: that's
1: here.
13: Right.
1: Well, awesome. Well, thank you for joining us today and promoting Ladies Love Tail Draggers. We always like to promote some of the things that maybe aren't the most visible in the different venues, and it's certainly a valuable organization, and not just in vintage, but I'm sure you have pilots that are flying other tailwheels that aren't considered vintage, but Cessna 185s maybe and things like that.
12: And I would just like to point out that we had several airplanes that joined our tour that were not tailwheel, and we don't hold it against them. If you love to fly and you want to be with us, come join us.
1: Maybe you want to learn to fly tailwheels.
13: But, but they have to sit at a different table when you eat.
1: Yes.
12: Well, we don't say that.
1: All right, Laura, thank you so much.
12: Thank you so much
1: for joining us on EA Radio today. Ray, we'll be back in just a minute with some more guests. Jay Machi, we're on the fly at Vintage. Come on down and check it out. You can't miss it. It's to the south, the Vintage Wayfinding Tower. 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
14: Our next guests are from Airbus, Robin Hayes, who is CEO of American Operations, and Daryl Taylor, who is Head of Operations. Gentlemen, welcome to the show. And Robin, welcome back to this portion of the show as well.
15: It's fantastic. This is the best view at the air show.
14: It is. That's why I like doing this show here, because I get to talk to interesting people like you. But at the same time, you know, if you get a little off topic, I'm going to watch the airplanes.
15: Well, if we start getting boring, there's certainly very attractive things to be doing looking at the airplanes.
14: Robin, as I said, welcome back.
15: Thank you.
14: How has the show been for you so far?
15: It's great, actually. I mean, I just got here yesterday, so but it's been an incredible morning, and just to see the passion and the commitment and the enthusiasm that really is the heart of this air show.
14: Yes, and Airbus has also stepped up to help support the air show, and tomorrow, the Veterans Parade, all those activities are being supported by Airbus, so we thank you for that. But what's the idea behind supporting the Veterans operations in opposition to all the other things that are happening here?
15: Well, you know, veterans are so important to our country, and they're so important to Airbus. I mean, not only for the service that they have given and all their families too, You know, so many of those veterans are working in professions that are so relevant to us. They're either flying our products or, and so then to the ability to hire veterans when they decide, you know, they want to move on from their military service. And that they're a very important part of our work group. And Dowell, who's here with me, who, amongst other things, runs our Mobile manufacturing facility. I mean, we have a significant number of veterans working for us in Mobile.
14: Yes. And speaking of that facility, you recently hit the 500 aircraft mark out of Mobile. How did that feel to see number 500?
16: Yeah, it's quite a milestone for us, and you know, reinforces, you know, as we close in on 10 years, just, you know, where we've come from. I mean, we were a really relatively small manufacturing facility only in 2015, and now in 2025, 500 aircraft. In fact, we just celebrated our 100th A220 out of that facility last week.
14: Okay.
16: So the milestones keep on coming, and 600 is not far away.
14: There you go. And Robin, you were brand new to the position last year. Mm-hmm. So how has this last 12 months been in the leadership position?
15: Well, I'm still here.
14: Yes,
15: that's a bonus.
14: Good.
15: But, it's been incredible, really. I mean, yeah, I've spent 35 years in the industry on the airline side, but it's been an incredible and blessed opportunity to understand much more about the manufacturing and the product design side. And, you know, I feel like I feel like a kid that's just left college, you know, so much to learn. And, you know, my stage in life, it's not always that easy. But, it's been incredible. And I actually, you know, one of my reflections on the last year is I wish more people in our industry had a chance to work both on the operations side, you know, at an airline or at a sort of a company that is services aviation, and also on the manufacturing side. Because I think you have a much broader picture when you do that. And I've learned so much in the last year that I thought I knew that I now realize I didn't.
14: And Daryl, for you, what is your background that brought you to Airbus?
16: Yeah, so apart from educating Robin on manufacturing for the last year,
15: trying to educate
16: and telling him he was wrong, obviously. But yeah. You know, I started my career as an apprentice. I started in an Airbus facility in the UK, but came to the US 28 years ago. Worked for Beechcraft, Raytheon, a bit on the general aviation side. A few years in the supply chain, managed to pass through Bombardier as well, and then I've been with Airbus for the last 10 years since the start of the facility in Mobile.
14: Okay. And how has technology, where, you know, we're seeing just leaps and bounds, AI being the big buzzword now, but how has technology really helped influence what you do with operations?
16: Yeah, I think digital and automation are the two big changes that we've seen in the last decade. AI will certainly be the key over the next decade, I would say. And I think it's different in different products, right? So the newer products, the next generation of products, we'll see much more of that technology embedded from digital design into digital manufacturing. Some of the more legacy programs, we just need to add a little bit as we do. And the great news, I think, certainly in a place like Oshkosh, is the craftsmanship is still number one in our industry. You know, we need craftsmen to build the aircraft, to service the aircraft, and to enable these aircraft to fly.
14: I mean, you know, people don't recognize the footprint that Airbus has in the United States. And what would be maybe some surprising things that people don't know about the company and your presence here in the U.S.?
15: Yeah, no, Airbus has a very significant presence in the U.S. And if I'm incredibly honest, and when I, you know, I spent years and years dealing with Airbus as a customer, and so I understood some of that footprint, but I didn't understand it all. And it's over 5,000 jobs in the U.S. It's the aircraft we're manufacturing in Mobile. It's the helicopters that we're manufacturing in Mississippi. The helicopter services business, servicing business, MRO shop that we have in Grand Prairie, Texas. You know, we build satellites in Florida. We have hundreds of engineers in either Wichita or Mobile supporting the sort of global footprint. We have legal, finance, HR jobs. You know, we have a presence up in Virginia. We have presence in California, up in Pacific Northwest. It's everywhere. Plus, the indirect jobs we support. So we buy so much out of the U.S. that we support 275,000 jobs across the U.S. supply chain, and we spend about $15 billion. So Airbus has had that commitment. You know, there's a lot of talk right now for obvious reasons around companies investing in the U.S., but we have been doing this for really decades, and in fact, we're going to be celebrating 10 years of Mobile, as Dow mentioned earlier, this September.
14: Very good. And in the list of some of the products that you were talking about, airplanes, of course, and helicopters, but you also mentioned satellites. Now, that's not something people necessarily associate with Airbus.
15: Yeah, that's right. We have a satellite manufacturing facility in down in Florida. We've just opened a new extension to that. So, exactly. Yeah. You know, there's so much that we do that I think we're growing it. You know, right. we are growing our commitment to the U.S. and we're growing our footprint here.
14: Very good. With you being here, you have a forum this afternoon. It's called Lifting Futures in Aviation, 2:30 in forum stage number

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1: To think about, you know, you're obviously here at Oshkosh because you have a passion for this industry, but maybe you don't work in it.
2: Right.
1: And so let's kind of let's get you to come and work in it.
2: Sounds good. Who else is on the panel with you?
1: Well, we're gonna we got a number of Airbus colleagues.
2: Okay.
1: We have panelists from Delta and some other organizations too, and also we're gonna let Dowell be on the panel too. Because Dowell's story is cool.
2: Right? Yeah.
1: I mean, he started as an apprentice.
2: Yeah.
1: He's worked in multiple companies, and now he's running one of the largest aircraft manufacturing facilities in the world, as well as other operational functions. So I think it's a cool story.
2: I think so, too. And it really illustrates how you can get into aviation and you can either plot your own course or sort of let your course take its own kind of twists and turns. And so when you started as an apprentice, did you ever see yourself in a leadership role?
3: Oh, absolutely not. I didn't see myself past the next year. But again, it's... You're absolutely right. This industry is small and large, right? We see it at an event like this. You know, 35 years in now, it's amazing for me, you know, without giving away too much for the panel answers, you know, one of my proudest moments in my career is launching an apprenticeship program in our facility in Mobile now to give those same pathways. So when I get to speak to that next generation, and talk about, you know, my career, my pathways, what, you know, what I've been lucky enough to do, the people who've been mentors to me, and to give them a view that, you know, this industry can give you a lot of things and take you in many different directions is the coolest part.
2: Yes. Robin, anything that's on the grounds that you want to make sure you see before you have to go home?
1: Well, I'm just taking it all in. I'm just wandering around at random, and just every time you turn the corner, there's something, and you go, wow. So, look, this is really kind of where this is where the industry is at its best. You know, it's the passion, it's the sort of all the aspects of the industry coming together. Yeah, you can go to some of the big air shows, and they're great, some cool things there. But this is the heart of I think American passion for this industry, and it's just so incredible to be here.
2: It is, and you are correct. Everything from the smallest, oldest antiques to these just immaculate home builds that people have put together in their hangars and garages, to the warbirds, aerobatic performers. It's really everybody coming together and just spending a week, as they say, in Mecca.
1: Yeah. Exactly. So yeah, I always wish I could spend longer here, but
2: someone has to run the company, right?
1: Yeah, well, I guess.
2: All right, your forum again this afternoon is 2:30, forum stage number 7, Lifting Futures in Aviation. Stop by and see that, and who knows, maybe one day you too will be part of the team at Airbus. Robin Hayes, Chairman and CEO of Airbus North America, and Daryl Taylor, Head of Operations for Airbus. Gentlemen, thank you for being here, and
1: thanks, Steve.
2: Enjoy
1: thanks,
2: the show.
1: Thanks, Steve. Thanks very much.
2: And this is EAA Radio.
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5: And welcome back to EAA Radio. I'm Steve Buss, joined by Jim Gray. We have a special guest in the studio, and it is Peter Maloney. He's the president of Composite Helicopters International. Welcome.
6: Thanks very much for having me.
5: Great. Now, you may tell by the accent that you're not necessarily from Wisconsin, right? That
7: doesn't sound like a local.
5: No.
6: I'm a local New Zealander.
5: There you go.
7: Very good.
5: So how long have you been in the area?
6: We arrived just over a week ago.
5: Okay.
6: Set up last, the container arrived last Thursday.
5: Okay.
6: And it's been a good setup, and it's been a very good show.
5: Good, good. Is this the first time you're exhibiting here?
6: No, last year we showed the fuselage as a C-touch feel sit-in.
5: Okay.
6: And this year we've brought in some of the dynamic components and video for the flight test.
5: Great. And what we're talking about is the KC-518 Adventurer, correct? Which is the world's first all-composite helicopter.
6: It's more than just composite. It's carbon fiber and Kevlar.
5: Oh, okay. Yep.
7: And by all, you mean structure, skin, rotor blades, I'm assuming?
6: Yes, that's correct. It's a frameless fuselage, so it's true monocoque, and composite carbon fiber main rotor blades and carbon fiber tail rotor blades.

0: No. Okay, and turbine powered, I'm assuming?
1: Yeah, Rolls-Royce 250 series engine, anything up to 450 horsepower.
0: Like C?
1: Yep, C18, C20, C20R.
0: Right.
1: Or some of the military engines.
0: Okay. I used to sell those engines, so I asked. very good. And now, what is the anticipated application for that kind of an aircraft?
1: This aircraft has been designed initially as a kit helicopter.
0: Oh, really?
1: And for private use, experimental, amateur build. And we have designed the aircraft to comply with Part 27 for future certification.
0: Mm-hmm. Now, if it's you know, pushing with an Allison 250, or what are they called now? A250.
1: Rolls-Royce 250.
0: Exactly. Yeah. In my day, they were all Allison 250s. Anyway, but with that kind of power, are you looking at this as like a, you know, passenger carrying, not so much lifting kind of machine?
1: Well, this, we've designed this as a six-seat single-engine turbine. We've also designed a helicopter to be future-proofed.
0: Mm-hmm.
1: Apart from the change in power plants, we can also vary the internal configuration. Being a composite airframe, we don't have any corrosion issues, and it's designed for spray systems. It's also designed for sling load operations. And one of the primary designs is as a UAV.
0: Oh, wow. A UAV helicopter. Man.
2: Very cool.
0: So much of flying a rotorcraft is that feel. You know, you can feel it when it's when things are doing what you're anticipating doing. And boy, of course, I'm not a model pilot. I'm
2: right.
0: You know, but the UAV and a helicopter, man, it's kind of crazy, man. Crazy.
2: So this is, when you said it was a kit design, a lot of people will think of these, the smaller helicopters, that two or maybe four seat. You said six seat. So this is a substantial aircraft.
1: It is, but when you actually think about it and you compare your single seat kit helicopter and your two seats and even the four seats, and then you make a comparison against the certified helicopters, we have the lightest per seat weight of any helicopter ever manufactured. We also have the least expensive seat production of any helicopter manufactured. Mm. So one of our design features is to leverage a very light airframe. Our design objective is not to produce an ultralight helicopter or a very light helicopter, but by leveraging the weight of the fuselage, we can actually design in a lot of redundancy and a 5,000-hour TBO on the major components.
2: Great.
0: And now, as a six-seat passenger carrying, potential spraying, potential sling loading, A250-powered helicopter, myself as a former Bell salesman, I'm thinking this seems like an advancement on the 1960s, 70s technology in the Bell 206.
1: Well,
0: and this is kind of the next generation, if you will, from that.
1: It is. This is the future of helicopter manufacturing. If you look at traditional helicopter manufacturing, a lot of the airframes and the techniques have not changed in the last 35 years. Major manufacturers have made subtle changes, cosmetic changes, a few additions, and a few appointments in the cabin. But the actual manufacturing process of the helicopter has not changed. And where we've come in is, and during the process of developing our prototype and our design, we've taken half a dozen international patents on the process and the procedures and the manufacturing concept. And as an example, it takes two of our guys 5 days to manufacture a fuselage.
0: Wow.
2: Incredible.
1: Now, that is the future of helicopter right. manufacturing.
2: Yes. We're talking with Peter Maloney, president of Composite Helicopters International. He's come all the way from New Zealand and bringing some very fascinating news about, as you said, Jim, the next generation of helicopters. Now, I understand your design team has quite an interesting background as well.
1: Yes, now that's true. I worked on the basic design for the first 6 years.
2: Mm-hmm.
1: And I look at myself as laying the egg, coming up with the idea and the shape. The helicopter fuselage is actually based around the Great White Shark.
0: Huh.
1: It is the most fluid, dynamic, perfect shape. It's been around for millions of years, mm-hmm. never changed. So that was the basic fundamental of the helicopter. And when you compare the helicopter and the knowledge of the Great White, you can see the association. The next step was to bring on composite experts. And our composite experts have their lineage through the America's Cup race yacht design, the Volvo Ocean Races, and the super yachts. So these people are experts within experts, if you like.
2: Sure.
1: We also then have transmission engineers. We also have structural engineers, finite element analysis engineers. And Part 27 for certification was the minimum standard. In some cases, our composite structure is 27 times stronger than what the certification requirement is.
2: Amazing.
0: That's an impressive feat, as it were. Tell me, how where does the status of the aircraft lie today? So you mentioned that you do have one flying, correct?
1: That's correct. Prototype is flying.
0: Where are we at in the certification process then?
1: Certification is a future objective.
0: Mm-hmm.
1: Our initial objective is to establish production, to provide a new... it's literally a completely new market environment and offering to the amateur build and private operator. Probably 50% of the world's helicopters are operated privately.
0: Hmm.
1: And it's a mindset. For years and years, we've always perceived kit helicopters to be single seat or two seat. There is absolutely no reason why they can't be six seat, high tech, avionics, turbine engines.
0: Okay.
1: It's a very easy kit to build.
0: That was going to be my next question. Is this is a kit? So tell me about what I would expect if I were to say I want that. I'm gonna go build that. Is that compared to other kit built aircraft out there? Is this an exceedingly difficult build, or is there any special knowledge required? Or
1: no, the documentation that's provided and the instructions as to how to complete the kit are straightforward. Because the fuselage section is manufactured in a complete piece, the remaining parts that go into the fuselage are more of fit and form. There are no special tools required. Standard handyman's toolbox is sufficient. There are instructions to make work aids. Work aids can be made of timber.
2: Mm-hmm. So very, very much like some of the fixed-wing manufacturers have been doing, is trying to make their products easy for the average builder, or even someone first entering the home building movement. And that sounds like you're aiming that same direction, to make it easy, to eliminate some of the barriers of having to have special tooling or jigs, things like that. So someone can remove those barriers from the building process and get at the build and complete the helicopter in a much sooner manner than they would otherwise.
1: Yes, no, that's correct. By making the helicopter as an easy build for an amateur builder, we're also not losing sight of the fact that our objective is production.
2: Right.
1: Our objective is certification. And therefore, the smoother and more efficient we can develop the design of the prototype and also the kits, it means that we'll be able to turn aircraft out a lot quicker and, most importantly, offer the owner value for money.
2: Right.
0: Speaking of money, so now I want to go out and build one of these awesome new composite aircraft. What is the entry into such things?
1: Okay, the basic kit starts at $335,000 US. If you were to assemble the aircraft to the same specification as our prototype, which is dual EFIS, we have six seats. The turbine engine that we installed is the Rolls-Royce 250 T63-700, which is the military equivalent of the C-18, 320 horsepower, and a reasonable standard of leather interior and paint, you're looking at getting the aircraft finished for around $395.
2: Okay.
1: There is a quick kit option, which takes it to $425.
0: That did just dawn on me. If this is going to be experimental class, you can use those T63 engines, which are widely available at not a lot of price. I sold a ton of those. So.
1: Well, yeah, as an example, we got a zero-time T63 in the box from a U.S. overhaul agency. We paid $35,000,
2: right.
1: Plus we got tech genies and exhaust stacks and a starter motor and so on.
0: Compared to a Jet Ranger.
2: Yes. Oh my. Peter Maloney, president of Composite Helicopters International. They have the KC-518 Adventurer.
1: Adventurer.
2: Oh, okay.
1: Combination of adventure and touring.
2: Good.
0: Nice.
2: Thank you, Peter. Thank you for joining us. Appreciate you taking time out of your busy schedule to be here today. And you're listening to EAA Radio.
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5: Yeah, we're not a division. 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
4: Yeah, and so and also membership, which is a whole other.
5: Not membership, chapters.
4: Or chapters,
5: Young
4: yeah.
5: Young Eagles, which is, okay. Ultralights, that kind of stuff.
4: Yeah, yeah. Mm-hmm. Okay, perfect.
5: Member programs.
4: Member programs, perfect. You invited a gal over to talk with us today. Give us a little bit of a backstory on Rachel St. Louis here.
5: Sure. So back in 2014, we did a one-week wonder, a Zenith, in fact, just a kit from that Sebastian produces. So we built that in 7 days. And as we were saying earlier on the one-week wonder from last year, we invite people to pull rivets on the aircraft. And after the show was all over, I don't know, 6 months, a year after, I found out about Rachel. She was one of the persons who pulled a rivet on the aircraft, and she was telling me that she was inspired enough to want to then build an aircraft. And I don't know, how old were you then, Rachel?
6: Well, when I first decided I wanted to build it, I was 13 going on 14.
4: When okay. did you pull the rivet?
6: I think I was 12 or 13, okay. yeah, in 2014.
5: So anyway, that's how I got to know her. And so I said, hey, whenever you finish that aircraft, let me know, and we will find a great parking spot for it. So she is here, a proud owner, flew in her own aircraft that she built, and it's parked right in front of the Brown Arch.
4: That is cool. And what kind of aircraft is it?
6: It's a Bushcat by Skyreach. So it's originally manufactured in South Africa.
4: Okay. Describe the airplane to the listeners so they can understand what it might be.
6: So it's basically, it's a little bit different. It's not a metal aircraft, but it's also fabric. So it's Tri-Lam. It's made out of Tri-Lam, which is racing yacht sail originally. Has rip stitching, so you know if you get a hole in it, it won't tear right through or anything like that. But yeah, it's a little different. It's more of a bush plane. Takes off in 300 feet, lands in 300 feet. You can put big bush tires on it if you want to. Yeah, so it's a fun low and slow type of aircraft.
4: Where do you live?
6: I'm originally from Maine, but I live in Daytona Beach going to Embry-Riddle.
4: Oh,
6: I'm a senior.
4: Yep. Do you have your airplane at the school?
6: No, we actually, it was up here in Illinois, and we flew it to Oshkosh for, you know, the first showing of it, and we'll fly it from here all the way down to Daytona Beach at the end of the show.
4: You're well. Oh, who's we?
6: My boyfriend and I.
4: Oh, okay.
6: Yep, he's a pilot as well, so we'll fly it together.
4: Gee, how does that happen?
5: I know.
4: That does tend to happen. Anyway, that is cool, and the backstory is cool, too. So you came here when you were about 12, and One Week Wonder, that was the first year we had it, Charlie, right?
5: Yep.
4: And you thought that was cool, and then you left here and went home. How did the inspiration turn into an airplane now? About, what, 10 years later? 14, 20, yeah, almost 10 years.
6: Yeah, it took me about 6.5 years to fully complete it from when I got the first shipment. But, yeah, after the one-week wonder, basically we went home, my family and I, and I just kept talking about it. And I was like, there's an airplane with my name on it flying. Like, it was just, how cool is that to me? And my dad, he was a private pilot. We had a Cessna 172, one of the original ones. And it was just, when I was going up with him, it was like, you know, I love flying. I want to fly, obviously. And if I'm going to fly, why not build it? Why not build it myself and actually know every moving part to it? So when I'm flying, it's, you know, I know what's going on in the aircraft, why I'm flying. And you know, that was just really, that meant a lot to me.
4: That's so, pretty amazing yeah. for a gal who was your age when you had these feelings to come up with that. Because there's a lot of adult pilots that don't think that way and should. I mean,
5: but the other part of the story, which I want to make sure Rachel mentions, is, okay, great, you want to build an aircraft. Does mom and dad just order you a kit and you go to town, or how does that all
6: No, they definitely didn't do that. They were 100% supportive of me, and they have been this entire time. But at that age, they decided that, you know, I'm going to get older. I need to learn some life lessons. And we didn't have that kind of money. So they said, you know, if you're going to build an aircraft, you have to buy it yourself. Figure out a way how to pay for it yourself. They'll support me, but, you know, pay for it on my own. So I had a business originally when I was 8 called Rachel's Jewelry. It started so I could
4: buy... When you were 8?
6: Yep, I started it when I was 8 so I could buy myself a Disney ticket.
4: Okay, I'm starting to understand the theme here.
6: And then during that time, I already had the business, so I decided come to Oshkosh, work here with my business, sell jewelry, and build the profit so I can buy the airplane section by section, little by little. That's why it took me so long.
4: Wow, yeah, but how cool is that? Okay, so the Bushcat.
6: Yep, Bushcat.
4: It's a kit from South Africa, mm-hmm. Is that right? And where did you find? Did you back here at Oshkosh? Did you find it like just walking through home builders?
6: Yeah. So after I did the Zenith, you know, the 1 week wonder, I was walking around with my dad the next year, following year, looking at aircraft to build, and I stumbled across a Zebra airplane on floats, and I had never seen anything like that. And so that's immediately caught my attention. And being a young female, they welcomed me in right away. They took me seriously. They wanted me to build their aircraft. They were supportive of me and very welcoming. And so I just directly went right for them. And I thought it'd be an awesome first plane in case I ever wanted to build more.
4: And do you have an amphib version or is yours
6: on wheels?
4: I don't
6: have an. Okay. It's on wheels, not an amphib.
4: Is it a tail wheel or a nose carrier?
6: Nose. Yep.
4: Nose. Okay. And capability wise, what kind of horsepower does it have?
6: It has a Rotex 912 in it, so 100 horsepower.
4: Plenty.
6: Yeah.
4: So you and your boyfriend can fly it anywhere.
6: Yeah, really? Basically. We can puddle jump, as you call it, except little grass strips.
4: That's awesome.
6: Yeah.
4: That's going to be a cool adventure, you and him going home. It's some of the best flying there is. You know, I have a P-11 Cub, and I love doing that. Just flying across the country, low level. And finding grass strips to land and camp, and it's just awesome. So you're going to have a lot of fun doing that.
6: Oh, yeah.
4: Now, you're one of two inspirational young ladies that I have talked to this week. And we should introduce you to a gal named Aubrey Clark up in Vintage, who brought a J3 Cub up here from North Carolina. And she's your age, and her story is similar. So the two of you would probably really hit it off, although she hasn't built her own airplane. But maybe you would be an inspiration to her to build her own airplane.
6: Yeah.
4: It's these kind of things that happen here, Charlie.
7: A lot of connections are made at Oshkosh.
4: That's right. So if you wanted to share any kind of a message about this experience that you've had to our listeners and maybe to a young woman who might be listening, what would you say?
6: Well, I would really say keep going because it may have taken me 6 years, and through those 6 years, I was doing a lot of growing up. I went from 14 to 21, and so I did a lot of growing up, and it was hard, of course, because I wanted to be with my friends and all that, and then I moved away from home to college, 26 hours away, and so it would really be, like, keep pushing, and I didn't think I was anything special. I didn't think I'd be able to do it, but yet here it is at Oshkosh.
4: And it's very special.
6: And I was able to do it. Even though I thought I couldn't, I was still able to do it. So really, anybody can do it.
4: Yeah, that's really cool.
6: Yeah.
4: And that would be the message.
7: Absolutely. And she got her Perseverance Award.
6: Yes, I did get that.
4: Did you get your private in that Straight Tail 172 that you guys own?
6: No, my dad actually, we sold that not too long ago. I first soloed in a Cessna 150 in Maine, and then I moved to Florida, and I soloed again because I didn't get to finish my private up there in my own aircraft. I decided to wait for my own airplane to actually be able to solo in it. So
4: you soloed in it at home where you live, not at school?
6: Not at school, yeah.
4: Yeah, yep. Okay. So that's cool. So you soloed in that, and then what did you do your private in?
6: I'm actually still working on my private now. Yeah, I wanted to solo in my own aircraft once it was finished.
4: So your boyfriend's a rated pilot.
6: Yeah,
4: we're
6: flying it together. He's the pilot, technically.
4: Gotcha.
6: Yeah.
4: Wow. Okay, gotcha. Well, but you're both going to fly, so that's cool.
7: Somebody's got to tie down the airplane. She makes
6: exactly.
7: Him do it.
4: Oh, that's funny. Well, you're an inspiration. You are truly an inspiration.
7: Yeah, so one of the cool, I mean, I haven't been in the trailer in a while with all the jewelry, but I've seen it at a lot of different aviation events, and I believe she's, making mom and dad cover the trailer most of this week. But one of the things that she made was an actual necklace with a rivet. a pole rivet was one of her earlier designs, I remember, right?
6: Yep. I had a pole rivet necklace and earrings.
4: Did you sell a lot of those?
6: Oh, yeah. We sold quite a few of those. Some people didn't know what it was, and the people that knew what it was like, wow, I didn't know. That's so neat.
4: That's pretty cool. Yeah.
6: Yeah.
4: Awesome. Well, Charlie, we have another minute or so. What would you like to ask her?
7: Just going to make sure you mention where your booth's located this year. Your mom and dad are covering for you because I know you're hanging out with your aircraft a lot.
6: Yeah.
7: So they could, if they want to find you, you're going to be over by the Brown Arch a lot, right?
6: Yep. I'll be by my aircraft a lot answering any questions for anybody. And then the Rachel's Jewelry trailer is, in the Fly Mart. It's kind of right across from the Red Barn. You can see the Red Barn when you stand there. In the Fly Mart. And my parents are awesome, of course. My mom covering that for me while I'm doing my aircraft. It's amazing. I have a great support system.
4: And your aircraft, how do people find it if they want to come see it and talk to you?
6: If they want to come see it, go to the Brown Arch and look right to the right. It's the pink one. You can't miss it. Right next to the arch.
7: Pink with a lot of small aircraft on it.
6: Yes, a lot of small airplanes on it.
7: A lot of small decals of aircraft.
4: You designed the paint job, I assume.
6: Yeah, the paint job and everything. And then the small aircraft are actually people who helped me along the way. There's names on all those aircraft that have names of people who donated and helped me.
4: That's cool. That's awesome.
6: Yep.
4: Thanks for joining us on
6: EA
4: Radio. I appreciate it. That's awesome.
6: I appreciate it.
4: And good luck to you in your future.
6: Thank you very much.
4: I'm sure we will somewhere talk to you again.
6: Hopefully, yeah.
4: I think so. Charlie, we're going to take another break, and then we're going to talk more stuff, home built, when we come back. J-Mont G, we're on the fly at the Home Built Pavilion, and you're listening to EA Radio.
3: 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AirVenture Oshkosh 2022, and I want to welcome to the studio First Officer Don Cook, who is responsible for a Facebook page and a growing community of 13,000 members called Female Aviators Sticking Together. I want to read a little bit about your background here just so people know who you are, Don. So Don grew up understanding aviation through the eyes of her mother, who was a flight attendant for U.S. Airways. So Dawn went to Embry-Riddle. She got all of her ratings while she was a bachelor's student. Then she flight instructed for a bit. Then she flew freight. Then after 9/11, when hiring picked up, she was able to start working with a regional. She's now working for Delta, and she has a sort of an ancillary position called Manager of Pilot Outreach. And she's creating community through this Facebook page, Female Aviators Sticking Together, or FAST. Hi, Dawn.
8: Hello. Thank you for having me today.
3: I'm glad that you're here. Hey, just kind of a momentary note. It was mentioned a few minutes ago that the C-5 just snuck, I'm using air quotes here, snuck into the Boeing Plaza. You said you saw that happen?
8: I did, just a few seconds ago. It's actually quite incredible. You can sneak in a C-5, unbeknownst to all of us.
3: How do you do that?
8: Oh, very, very gingerly.
3: So, Dawn, tell me about what you do as the Manager of Pilot Outreach.
8: Oh, so that is a wonderful position that I've just transitioned from. And what the big thing is, I think everyone in the commercial industry and airlines understands, is there's a shortage. And we have to start planting that seed in that next generation of pilots. And that comes from beyond the traditional realms of regional carriers. And they're going beyond that age group. So we're trickling down into scouts. We're trickling down into communities like Young Eagles. We're trickling down into other aspects that weren't really looked upon. And mostly people thought this is too young of an age to plant that seed of aviation. But it's not. It really isn't. And once you're bitten, like everyone here knows, you're bitten for life, and you will figure out a way to fly those airplanes. And it's just letting those young kids know that it's a possibility where they just didn't see it as an option before. So it's been really wonderful.
3: So you have the benefit of being able to wear, you know, Delta logos and emblems and things like that. How explicitly is the representing of Delta happening when you're doing this?
8: So that would be almost two different hats. So I'll have my FAST hat when I'm working with the women in this community. And then when asked, they have different programs and different outreach events to where Delta goes. And they share their Propel program to just, again, share what they're doing and that young people can make this a career that's viable for everyone, especially women.
3: Well, there's obvious harmony between your day job and your Facebook community.
9: What drives those two things? What is it that's in your heart that drives those two activities?
8: I've always had a passion to give back, but I think once you're a mother and you see the potential of any young child, not just yours, and understanding almost the best of both worlds. I have this incredible career that is very flexible to where I can be a mother, and I also have the potential to support my young children. So giving back in ways of being an example, giving back in ways of sharing what I do with others, and giving back in a way to where you would always want to leave this world and this industry a better place than you found it.
9: Let's talk about fast female aviators sticking together. I mentioned earlier that there's 13,000 members. Who generally are your members?
8: So for our membership community, you must at least hold a private pilot's license and be a female. And that is so you know the lingo. You understand what other women have gone through. You understand being the only woman in class. You understand what it's like potentially to be a mom going back to work. So just have some sense of camaraderie in that community. And everyone's coming from at least the same level playing field of going through your check rides, studying, taking the written test, taking the practical test, and knowing what it's like to truly evolve and learn. And you're depending on your own skills to do that.
9: I get the sense that in a community like that, there's a strong sense of being there for each other. Do you see a lot of that?
8: It's huge. It's huge. And honestly, when we started, myself and a few other women, we truly thought it might be 200 women, you know, maybe just talking.
9: Yeah.
8: Yeah, truly 200 women that we thought we can chat about things and share and network. And it's grown unbelievably to it was at least 3,000 within our first 2 years. And so, but we hear that all the time. Women love this community because they feel finally that they're not alone. They're not the only ones that have had a bad day. They're not the only ones that have been the only person or only woman of color, only mother in a training class. They're not the only one that is having a hard time with the ILS when all the guys seem to be getting it. No, you're not alone. We've all had bad days. It's just you didn't have anybody to share that with. So it's been really great.
9: Could you take a stab at what percentage of people in your community there are aviation professionals versus recreational pilots, private pilots?
8: That is a great question. We did a survey about 2 years ago just to get an idea, and we have about 40% that are recreational. They're just CFIs, general aviation, own their own airplanes, loving Oshkosh, coming back and forth, whereas the other portion, they're going into corporate or they're military or they're going into the airlines and have made that their choice. And then there was a group of other that do both. You know, they still fly their 737 and they still have their Cub on the side. So they kind of, you know, check both boxes. So it got a little tricky, but it's a huge population. It's really neat to have everybody still share that same camaraderie and have the general aviation aspect of it and the corporate pilot aspect and the military aspect or even the airline. And no one's wrong. It's just their filter and their perspective. So it's really neat to see.
9: Yeah. I want to put you on the spot and ask you to kind of think through. Uh-oh. Scroll in your head. Imagine scrolling in your head through posts and dialogues that have happened on your site. Give me an example of something that you think is particularly interesting or noteworthy.
8: Oh, that's an excellent question.
9: I'm sorry to stump you like that. And I'll tap dance for a minute if you need to kind of think through something.
8: It's, you know, it's interesting because when you go through Facebook and you look at some of the data, there are thousands of posts on a daily basis.
9: Yeah,
8: and
9: yeah.
8: You're scrolling through, but the ones that I truly love, and it's not to put anyone on the spot, it's when that woman has a bad day, and, you know, this happens to all of us. You know, I didn't have a good flight. My landings are hard. They're long. I didn't get signed off to do whatever, my check ride or my cross countries, and it just hurts. You take it personally. And the women that come back with comments of, you've got this. It's happened to me before. It's not the end of the world. And, you know, you just take it on as if you're not meant to be a pilot, because you had this big challenge or this hurdle and you don't know who else to talk to. But the support and the encouragement, just knowing that it was just a bad day. Shake it off. You'll have another check ride. You learn. And my favorite comment is a woman said, it's not failure, it's feedback. What can you learn and to move on? And I love that. I absolutely love that. And this woman probably read it and heard it, but there's so many others that read that, like me, where I wasn't having a bad day, but I truly love that. It's not failure, it's feedback. And move on. That's all you've got to do is move on. It was just brilliant, absolutely brilliant. So
9: that's a great story. Thanks.
8: Thank you.
9: I've been talking to people who advocate women in aviation for more than a decade, and I get the feeling that while you can always be hopeful and positive, that there are changes to be specifically hopeful about that are happening now. Does it feel different to you? Does that seem different?
8: It does. And that's such a great way of putting it. It really does. And it's not because I'm seeing so many younger faces or so many more women. I'm airline focused, but so many younger female pilots coming through. It's the fact that in the younger generation, it's not so taboo. You know that, oh, I could be a pilot. Yeah, why not? Versus no, or never thought of it, or, you know, different things like that. The fact that the seeds are being planted, a possibility, you know, they're seeing more female pilots. They're coming to Oshkosh. You know, we have opportunities where we're embracing them and bringing them in and not saying, oh, no, this is something boys do, or you have to go to the military. And so just breaking down those stereotypes, and we've seen it, you know, all the time when we, you know, do events and different things like that. There's still that small stigma that, oh, well, I have to be in the military and I can only be a male. No, no, that's not true. And so when you kind of pull back that layer, it's like, oh, I can. And just having them embrace that possibility of can, it's been really nice. And it's those small drops. I always think of it as the sands in an hourglass. They count. They're little, you know, small. It doesn't seem like a lot at first, but we're getting to the point to where you can see something happening and you can see that it's counting. The outreach that EAA is doing, the outreach that, you know, Girl Scouts are doing, all of these things, it's starting to pay off and you're seeing the difference.
9: Now, you're a mom, right?
8: Yes.
9: Do you have daughters?
8: I do. I have two girls.
9: And what? Two girls. Okay. Yes. So I just can't imagine how the normalization of a mom who does what you do and advocates in the way you do, normalizing that in their little hearts, changes who they are. I mean, you must see that, right?
8: I do.
9: Although you may not, because it's like the fish doesn't notice the water.
8: That's true. I do in small ways when they interact with their friends and different things like that. Their leadership, their independence, and quick story.
9: There
8: I had
9: it
8: my
9: is.
8: Girls do a discovery flight, and about 3 or 4 days later, we're at a playground with this big rock wall, and my younger one says, I don't know, it looks pretty big. And my older one says, you fly airplanes, let's go. I'm like, yes. Like, it's paying off. I'm like, yes. And so you can do this. Look what else you did. Look what else you achieved. And having them being able to translate that, it brought me so much joy. It was really great. So I'm like, that's what I think of. You know, the young eagles just plant that seed, and you never know where it's going to blossom into leadership in so many other ways.
9: Let's plug your online community again. Female Aviators Sticking Together Fast.
8: Yes.
9: On Facebook.
8: Yes.
9: So what's the Facebook handle that people would look for to find that?
8: Fast Pilots. Fast Pilots.
9: FAST Pilots.
8: Yes, plural.
9: Okay.
8: Yes. And then our website, it's actually quite wonderful. We've just rebranded it. It's fastpilots.org. And it has an entire section in there for parents that might have questions, because this is a very unique community and not everybody knows how to really get their foot in the door. So it answers questions as far as how to get started, what my child might look for, finding a flight school, all of these different small things that can help your child connect and give you some relation to how to get started.
9: Super. That's Dawn Cook, Female Aviator Sticking Together. Thank you. 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
10: With me now is Ron Kaplan. And Ron, welcome back to Oshkosh.
11: Thank you.
10: Yeah, you've got a couple of different hats on today, so we're going to talk about two of them.
11: Okay.
10: Because I know you have a lot of irons in the fire. But first off is the National Aviation Heritage Invitational. And this is an event that happens in conjunction with the National Air Races out in Reno. But tell us a little bit about the history of this.
11: Well, back in 1998, there was a bunch of us out there that have been part of the races in various capacities, including Ken Parrish, who at that time was vice president of commercial at Rolls-Royce North America, and myself, and Joe Suarez from the Air and Space Smithsonian, and then Mike Houghton was then the chairman of the Reno Air Racing Association. And we were talking about how the fact that there are these people that restore these beautiful airplanes into flying museum pieces. And, you know, there's only really one place they get recognized for it here at Oshkosh every year. And wouldn't it be neat if there was something else out west, especially that would be part of the historic Reno Air Races? And came up with the National Aviation Heritage Invitational, which is a competition juried for restored aircraft 45 years old or older. So as it turned out, we established 5 categories with antiques, classic, military, contemporary, and large aircraft, And then we had we have what's called the People's Choice. So the spectators at Reno can come through the area, see these airplanes, vote for the one they think should be the best, the champion. But we actually have a jury, judges, experts in restoration going through for 3 days judging the aircraft. And then the neat thing is on Sunday, the final day of the air race week, the trophies are announced and presented, and they're presented by enshrinees of the National Aviation Hall of Fame. So, you know, imagine, if you will, your, you know, Cessna 180 or your Staggerwing winning, and in the years past, that's been enshrinees like Neil Armstrong, Gene Cernan, Herb Kelleher presenting the trophies. So it's a lot of fun, and but also very prestigious. And the neat thing is the Grand Champion Trophy, which is 6 foot tall, beautiful trophy, custom made. It used to be called the Rolls-Royce Heritage Trophy. We renamed it after Neil Armstrong the year he passed away, because he was such a big part of the Invitational. That is displayed at the Stephen Udvar Hazy Center year-round, except when we have it for the weekend of the air races. And the winner's name is on that trophy with all the, you know, previous winners, and it's on display right near the Enola Gay in the Stephen Udvar Hazy Center.
10: That's amazing. How long would it take for you to put this, if you were a pilot or an aircraft owner, I guess, how long would you have to commit to being out there for the entire run of the races?
11: Yeah, well, we asked that they would arrive by Wednesday of that week, if possible, but some do come in on Thursday, and we can accommodate that. But, you know, it's an air show as well as the air races, so it's a busy, busy place. Now, the neat thing is our footprint is right on the ramp. I mean, when the Snowbirds are there or the Thunderbirds, they may be parked right out in front of us or whatever the demo team is. So we've got the best seats in the house for our participants and our sponsors. Obviously, we can't do this, you know, without some sponsors. But it's a great place to be. So if you come in on Tuesday or Wednesday, you have to be there through Sunday, and of course the trophy presentation Sunday morning, and that's the real big deal. We do that before the final races start, the race heats.
10: How many aircraft are in each category?
11: Well, it just depends. It varies year to year. We typically have 30 to 35 aircraft total on display. We do invite previous champions to come back, and a lot of them do, because it's just such a great community. You know, it's a lot like being out here in the vintage area or the antiques area, but with the warbirds added in, and occasionally we may have a category like a large aircraft. If we don't have enough to compete, maybe we just don't have it. But in years past, we've had some really neat, you know, DC-3, we've had Ford Tri-Motor, Albatross, you know, a lot of the bigger aircraft. The other thing about it is they do have to fly in. So it's pretty cool to see. 1 year, a Jenny won, you know, and it's just immaculate restoration. Took a little effort to get it there, but the effort was worth it. And it's just really fun to walk around. It's a microcosm of what we have out here at Oshkosh with all these restored aircraft.
10: I can imagine that with, you know, 30 per category, you have a pretty impressive footprint of some magnificent aircraft.
11: Well, it's not 30 per category. Okay. We may have 5 or 6 or 7. Ah, okay. You know, and you know, we never know. And I remember years ago an F-100 came in for you know, the warbird category. So I mean, it's not all piston powered. We've had military helicopters, army helicopters, you know, the Huey and Cobras, and it's a real it's eclectic mix, if you will. But it is an invitational, so right. You know, people can't just sign up and bring their you know, bonanza out. And I mention that because 45 years older, I was reminded, is 1976. And so, you know, I'm like, wait a minute. I graduated from high school in 1976. And, yeah. And you're saying that's old, antique. But, yeah, it's just a lot of fun. It's been a great relationship with the Reno Air Racing Association. They've actually added us into their education programming, so we'll have several thousand students coming through on the first couple of days of the air show or the air race week, and it's great education because, you know, they're history lessons. And then we've got the enshrinees there, you know, these legends of flight. So it's a remarkable event. If you've never been to the Reno Air Races, it's a bucket list. Like, you know, like Oshkosh, yeah, you got to come out and see it. everybody's glad to be back this September, just as we are here.
10: Good. And how does one get the invitation? Because, well, I'm sure there are some folks listening here who probably are their curiosity is piqued by your description and have some great-looking airplanes they'd like to have.
11: I hope so. We have a website, and it's very simple. It's www.heritagetrophy.com. Heritagetrophy.com. And if you, I invite everybody to go on there. We have photos of the past winners of the trophy ceremonies, and you go on there, and it's about as colorful an aviation site as you'll visit. But there's information on there about how to apply if you would like to submit your aircraft for consideration.
10: Are there any criteria that you're looking for with those aircraft?
11: Yeah, it's basically authenticity, craftsmanship. The documentation, obviously, if an airplane has a great story, that's always helpful. But really, what they're looking for is the craftsmanship and authenticity. So, and, you know, obviously, as is often done, there's some allowances for safety, you know, and modernization. But really looking for an aircraft to be as close to what they looked like when they were flying in 1929 or 1934 or whatever.
10: Great. Ron Kaplan is joining us, and your other hat is the Ohio Air and Space Hall of Fame.
11: Yes. So
10: and you've got a brand new, well, you have a new building, but it's historic.
11: Yeah. So speaking of vintage, we have the 1929 air terminal at Port Columbus. This is the original air terminal. Charles Lindbergh selected the site in 1928 for this building, which was, it's an Art Deco air terminal. It's about 13,000 square feet total. He was the technical advisor for the Transcontinental Air Transport. That is, if you look at the trimotor flying here, it's in the markings of TAT. And so the site itself is very historic, but the building has been in disrepair. And years ago, I joined a group that was in the effort to save it. And ultimately, I suggested that we establish the Ohio Air and Space Hall of Fame and Learning Center and put it in that building. So we're on the front end of raising the money to renovate the building, stand up the organization. We've partnered with great Ohio organizations, including The Ohio State University College of Engineering. The second floor is a STEAM education facility, but the building itself is a rare example of Art Deco airport architecture, and it's right there at what is now John Glenn International Airport.
10: Yep, you had a great news release with some wonderful imagery that came out earlier this year, kind of give folks an idea of what this facility is going to look like. I'm sure the response has been pretty positive so far.
11: Oh, yeah. Well, you know, we've got people that are interested just in preserving the architecture. But if you look at the original photos from July 8th, 9th weekend of the dedication, and by the way, Amelia Earhart was there because she was working for TAT at the time, you'll see these Ford Trimotors parked out, you know, at this terminal, and the exterior looks exactly like it did in 1929. We're on the ramp. We'll have to deal with some issues down the road to getting airplanes there, but it's a great location. And mind you, the Ohio Air and Space Hall of Fame covers the state of Ohio. So Lunkin Field is in Cincinnati, and you know the history of Ohio aviation. If you call aviation a tapestry, the Ohio threads run strong, as we all know. But we've got people there that we will honor that may not be the Neil Armstrongs and John Glenns, but you know Jerry Mock, Joan Mace, Norm Crabtree. A lot of people out in the field will remember Norm Crabtree. He was the director of aviation, and he talked the governor a long time ago into putting an airport in every one of the 88 counties in Ohio, and I think they got 84. They came really close. So there's people like that really deserve to be honored. And a Tuskegee Airman like General McGee, he's from Cleveland. He's one of ours. So it's going to be real exciting to be up and running, but we've got some fundraising ahead.
10: Well, if someone would like to find out more about the Hall of Fame or maybe make a contribution, where can they go?
11: That's great. They can go to ohioairandspace.org. So just spell out Ohio Air and Space. And on there is the video. It's an animated fly-through that will show a great vision of what this will look like when we're done with the fundraising. And especially pay attention to that STEAM, the AVSTEAM program floor, because that's going to be real exciting to help the future of aviation by sharing the past. And Ohio, the birthplace of aviation, is obviously a great place to do it.
10: Sounds good. Ron Kaplan is joining us this morning, and that's going to wrap up today's show. Tomorrow morning.
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4: We are at the Home Builders Pavilion, and it's turned out to be a beautiful day after, you know, some thunderstorms this morning. And but the grounds need water. Just we kind of were hoping it wouldn't be this week. Charlie Becker doing all kinds of EAA things year-round, not only here. This is a busy week for you in home builds and also in member services, but this is where all the action happens, and I like it down here. You know, I like it down here because, number one, you have a cool place for us to hang out here on the patio. It's nice and cool for what's going to be a hot day. And the other thing is very cool airplanes and very cool people, and we're going to talk to one of them right now, right?
5: That's right. Joining us from Vans Aircraft is Kelsey Hickman. So, obviously, Vans Aircraft is the number one by a pretty good margin kit manufacturer in the world. And so I've asked her to come over and talk a little bit about Vans Aircraft, what's going on. You know, last year drew a huge crowd with the new RV15 prototype. And then we did a webinar in January with Vans Aircraft. They're a supporter of Home Builders Week, which is our virtual offering in January over the anniversary of EAA's forming. And they're great supporters of that. And they had a huge crowd for that RV15 webinar. Got a lot of great technical updates on the aircraft. And here it is back, year two. Why don't you tell us a little bit about the high wing and what changes have occurred since it was here last year, Kelsey?
12: Yeah, for sure. So we're celebrating 51 years now here of Vans Aircraft, and it's actually the 20th anniversary of the RV10, so another big year for us. As you stated, we've brought back the 15. There's been some slight changes. RVs are pretty famous for their performance and the way that they fly and handle. So really what we've been focusing on is refining that so that it flies like a true RV.
4: So the high wing model is what we're talking about, yep. The 15. Yeah. And, you know, so making a high-wing model fly like a low-wing model, that's not an easy task.
12: Definitely.
5: And it's quite a departure from the, you know, the rest of the line. So it's attracting a lot of attention.
12: Oh, yeah. It's definitely the number one airplane that people are here to look at. So that's definitely been a fun thing to see and lots of questions being asked. But we're excited.
4: Are kits presently being produced, or are they
12: not
4: yet
12: quite
4: to come?
12: Yet for the 15? As I said, we're still refining it and doing all the flight testing. We're hoping here within the next year or so, but it's hard to say at this point.
4: Well, and like we were talking before with Zenit, Mosaic may have something to do with how that ends up.
5: Absolutely.
12: Yep, got a lot of things going on, so we're definitely excited about Mosaic and what may come with that. So we're always working on many things.
4: So I know the popularity of the RV6, the RV8 especially. Are those your, you know, data statistically most popular kits and most flown?
12: Out of all the ones flying, it's definitely still the RV6, but for what people are building now, it's the 14, the 10, and the 12.
4: Okay.
12: And we're up to 11,259 out of those who have reported to us that they're flying. We're definitely missing a few hundred, I'm sure, of at least people that haven't quite told us yet.
4: Well, and a lot of them, you know how life gets in the way. You get started a project, and, you know, it doesn't get done as quickly as you'd like. And I know there's many more of them sitting in garages in some stage of build, you know. Right. How many have you sold, do you know?
12: I don't have the exact kit count number since we do sell them in the separate kits, the tail, wing, fuse,
4: right.
12: Finish. So we don't have complete aircraft numbers, really, for that.
4: So, you know, what sets Vans apart, other than the fact that they're huge and there's so many of them and they're such a pleasure to fly and they're really strong airplanes? You, as a representative of the company, what would you say to somebody? There's a lot of options here. Mm-hmm. What would you say to somebody who's looking to build an airplane from a kit? Why the Vans? And of course, you're going to figure out which one that might fit them the best.
12: Yeah.
4: But
12: I would say it's definitely our community. That's what sets us apart, truly, is just how much our people love their airplanes.
5: And they kind of go with the moniker to performance.
12: Yeah, exactly. As you said, the way the aircraft fly, I've never been in anything that beats it. So. Yeah.
5: One of the really neat things about Vans Aircraft is the RV-12 has really fit this niche for teen build aircraft. So right over here, right outside of the home builder's hangar, we have at least six or seven RV-12s that were built, you know, by teenagers, a lot of times in a chapter environment. And Dick Van Grunsven, super supportive of getting youth involved. He's been personally involved in at least two or three minimum teen builds.
12: Yep, and our actual sales manager for the RV-12IS is a previous teen flight kid, so
13: it's neat
12: to have him on board as well.
13: Wow, that's cool.
5: Yeah, in fact, when we did the one-week wonder on the RV-12, I guess it was 4 years or so ago, one of the two leads from that was organizing it from Vans was a teen flight kid, and he's now graduated, I think, from the U.S. Naval Academy. Yep. I mean, just a super impressive guy. You know, these kids that come out of those teen build programs really are just top notch.
13: They have a focus.
5: Mm-hmm. Absolutely.
13: They build a focus. You know, if you go to a meeting and all you do is sit around and drink pop or soda all day and just talk, there's not a lot of inspiration. But you start building airplanes with the goal of flying them. That's a huge motivator.
5: Well, and one of the beauties of, you know, building is you can build any day of the week. You know, you can only fly when the weather is cooperative.
12: Yeah.
5: And so, you know, plus with the kids, I mean, once you make that purchase of the kit, there aren't any really ongoing costs. It's not like you got to fund, you know, fuel every time you want to go do something in aviation. A lot of chapters are doing it. And then, you know, depending on the model of the teen build, you sell the aircraft and you've got more money than what you started with and you buy the next one. And that's what we see happen a lot.
13: So you said the home built hangar, that's where you're featuring the teen? I know there's some stuff
5: right in front of the Tailwind Cafe is where we park the teen builds.
13: Okay.
5: And it's right outside the home builder's hangar on the east side, so definitely you can find it. And most of them are RV-12s. They're a very popular, affordable, economical aircraft to fly, so they fit nice. And because they're pull rivet construction, it's easy to get a youth up to you know, doing it correctly. And you know,
13: and they can fit in there pretty easily too if they're going to buck rivets.
5: Yep, they can. Well, but they don't have to buck these. They can just. Boom.
13: Well, they're all pulled.
5: They're all pulled.
13: There's no more bucking in the RV-12.
5: On the RV-12.
12: Not in the RV-12.
13: Oh, in the RV-12. Yeah. So they're all aircraft standard pull rivets, not what people would think of as pop rivets, but these are actually aircraft Cherry Max probably or something. Is that right?
5: Equivalent.
13: Yeah. Equivalent.
5: So Kelsey mentioned earlier the RV-10, which is their four-seat offering, and this is, as she mentioned, the 20th anniversary. We have a nice turnout of RV-10s, and those have been extremely popular aircraft. You know, there's not nearly as many four-seat options when you want to build, so the 10 is probably by far and away the most popular as a result. And it's an incredibly efficient traveling machine. So if your goal is to go from, you know, here to California, you can do it in an RV-10 quite easily, and it's got quite a bit of room.
13: I know it competes easily with a Cirrus or anything like that. Yeah, that fits definitely a niche of people who want to do that kind of thing. Not so much the sport flying like an RV-8, but a mover, a go somewhere airplane.
5: The RV-8 being a tandem aircraft, sitting on the center line, very popular for people that like aerobatics, you know, but yet they still have an aircraft they can do a lot of other stuff with. And I think that's one of the secrets to me of Vans is it's not the fastest, it doesn't land the slowest, it really is not number one in a lot of, in any category, but it's like number two or three in a lot of different ones. So you get, with one aircraft, a very well-rounded offering. So if you want to use it for cross-country, that's great, but you can also use it for local flying as well. It's not going to break the bank. So there's a lot of, you know, I mean, I think that's some of the things that make it quite popular.
13: That's cool. So, Kelsey, we have just a couple minutes. If you had one thing the listeners might want to hear, what would it be, like from Vans Aircraft?
12: I would just definitely encourage everyone to come see us. We're in booth 604. As Charlie say, we've got the 15 right out front, so come by, talked to our test pilot, Axel. He's got all your answers as far as how that aircraft is flying. So, and also you can bribe them with root beer floats is what I heard.
13: Root beer floats from A&W?
12: Yeah.
13: Oh, okay. So that, now we know the trick.
5: That's right.
13: Kelsey, thank you so much.
12: Thank
13: Kelsey
12: you.
13: Hickman of Vans Aircraft for joining us. And you guys are on the corner. You're not far from the Brown Arch, really. You're just to the north. And can't miss the huge Vans presence over there.

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1: Allowed to follow a structured flight test program, and when you're done, you're done.
2: Oh.
1: Which is really awesome because it's a lot of people in the old days with the 40 hours, it was all about just burning, you know, boring holes in the sky until the Hobbs meter turned over 40 hours. Now we're giving a much more, you know, directed way of doing the flight testing. And I was just talking to a Vans builder right before convention who used Test Base Phase 1, and they were able to wrap up their flight testing in about 26 hours,
2: wow,
1: which was nice.
2: That's great.
1: And you're going to end up with basically all of the data that you need for an aircraft operating handbook. So it's a great advance. We worked hard with the FAA on that, and we're very happy with the outcome there.
2: Awesome. Charlie, thanks for hosting us today and all your good work for EA and for the home builder community and for our member services as well. Jaymont G, that wraps up home builders. We'll be over at the brand new Youth Pavilion tomorrow for On the Fly at 1 o'clock. So stick around and enjoy the day. 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
4: This is Digital Dave.
5: And I'm Fast Eddie.
4: And what exactly is the record for free falling up?
5: According to the birds, it was 8 miles high.
4: Oh, man, I can't believe he pulled that out of his hat. Okay, and we go from there. And we're joined now by Mr. Todd Winter. Did I get that right?
6: That's correct.
4: I was trying to read your name tag and cheat.
5: You got it right on your book there, you silly man.
4: I've got all sorts of things on my book.
5: Well, turn to the right page and you'll know who's here.
4: They can't see that. I know. Anyway, we want to talk about lithium batteries. Holy mackerel, I want some lithium batteries.
6: Of course you do. I'll bet you already have quite a few, don't you?
4: Well, I've got in my phone and in my MP3 player.
6: Yeah.
4: And let's
6: laptop?
4: See. Yeah, I guess I have a laptop sort of.
6: Drill?
4: Yeah. Oh, yes.
6: Leaf blower?
4: No, gas.
6: Oh, okay, I got the leaf blower.
4: I have one of those little chemical burning
6: things. Now you can get the lawnmowers.
4: Yeah.
6: Even camping stoves now are lithium battery powered.
4: Electric stove?
6: Yes, they're awesome. And you can charge your phone off of them. You can recharge them with solar.
4: Oh,
6: my
4: goodness.
6: And they want to distribute them in Africa and other countries so people have a way to cook, a green way to cook, and they can recharge it. And, yeah, cool, all kinds of cool things.
4: Okay, that means these things are finally getting cheap?
6: Wow. Well, there are some cheap alternatives out there, but you know how that goes. There's always a range of products. So for some things, cheap is good, and for some things, you want maybe more reliability and more quality.
4: That's been the difference. Lithiums don't like being treated the way we normally treat our batteries in this country.
6: Right. Well, yes, that's true, Pete. We do like to abuse batteries, and we like to use them and throw them away. They're your best friend when they work, and they're your worst enemy when they don't, right?
4: Yep.
6: Especially if they're in your car or your airplane. Yeah.
4: Now, you're talking about main ship batteries here. So you're talking about large battery packs, high capabilities, high capacities.
6: Yeah, we are. You know what's cool about lithium, and I've been helping people understand this, there's actually a wide variety. Again, there are disposables. We use them in cameras and flashlights. As you know, they're not cheap. They are definitely more expensive, but they typically last longer. And then there are rechargeable type batteries, and they're used in lots of applications. And the reason why is they have three times as much energy per kilogram or per weight. So, yeah, there's a lot of energy in them, and that's why they're being used in just about every application you can think of. It's a great technology. And there's a lot of variety. Again, like you said, some of them are pretty low cost and they do a good job. Some of them are designed to last a very long time, like you want in your cell phone. And then some of them, like the military uses, I mean, if you're using them to power a weapon, you want a big burst of energy. And the chemistries can do that as well. But the geniuses, the chemists, figure out different methods of what you want to deliver. So there's a lot of variety out there, and so there's some press out from the FAA and such recently, which is valid, about freight shipments and safety, and that's a valid thing. Again, you got three times as much energy in there, so it's a great workhorse, but you have to

0: use it properly and you have to deal with it properly. It's like other things.
1: Yeah, it's
0: so,
1: like shipping a can of gasoline.
0: Actually, I think it's a lot safer. But
1: oh, it is, I'm sure. But
2: I'm sitting here looking at your book, and there's one sentence here that absolutely has blown me away. It says here, True Blue Power main ship batteries and emergency power supplies feature A123 systems, 26650 cylindrical nanophosphate lithium iron phosphate cells. What the heck is that
0: how,
2: all about?
0: How cool
1: oh, you
0: is
1: know
0: it?
1: Better than that. The A123 cell took the model community by storm.
2: I know about the A123, but cylindrical okay. nanophosphate?
1: Yes.
0: Yes, yeah. Well,
2: that's,
0: okay. What
2: that's a big
0: it?
2: Term.
0: It, well, it is, and that's because it's designed to do a big job. I mean, these guys are pretty smart. They're from MIT, and again, chemistry was a big part of it, and they said, you know, they have a specific chemistry called iron phosphate, and the reason they like it and the reason I like it is it tends to be more stable. So it's not a can of gasoline. It's you
1: right.
0: know,
1: it doesn't have the free lithium that causes the problems.
0: Right. It doesn't have any lithium metal at all. It has lithium ions, but it's just a more stable type of reaction, but still fairly capable. But it wasn't quite as good as some of the others. So these guys figured out a way. Nanoscale means you just smash up the stuff into nanoparticles. And when you do that, you get more surface area. So you got more reactivity. It's more efficient. It's going to last you longer. So it's a better purchase for you. And you can get more power out of it when you need to, and or more energy, which is power over a long period of time. So it was just a way of taking a good chemistry that was out there and making it somewhat better. Of course, they were smart guys, so they patented it and everything else. And when I learned about that, I said, you know, that is something I would feel comfortable with using, because we do a lot of standby instruments and standby power packs. And I said, you know, in our Bonanza, that's something I would feel comfortable with. And so we did a lot of research. And yes, it's a cylindrical cell. So they take a nice flat cell and they roll it up and they put it in a can and seal it. So it's heavy duty. It's abuse tolerant. Like you said, we like to put our batteries through riggers. And gosh, we've done FAA testing. And let me tell you about abuse. I mean, we have done the worst to those poor little batteries. And they came through shining. So we're really happy about it. And it's a way I believe that we will be able to bring some nice utility to aviation, because we need new things, right? We need innovation. So it's that type product will help us do that.
1: Well, the A123 cells have been on the market now probably, I don't know, at least 8 or 9 years maybe?
0: Exactly, yes.
1: So what are the prices doing? Are they coming down? Is this starting to become a?
0: They have been somewhat. They actually have been, and as a matter of fact, we're very good friends with the people at A123. We're actually the worldwide provider to aerospace for that technology. And so we provide people, they can just buy, you can buy the cells from us if you want to make your own pack, or we provide modules and we put cells together maybe with electronics, or we do a pack, which we have FAA TSO that can start your engine. But yeah, the prices have come down some, and we're hearing that they may come down a little bit more. They do make these cylindrical cells by the millions, but most of them go to power grids. So right. they make a bat. We have a nice battery pack. We think it's pretty impressive. They have one. It's an 18-wheeler trailer, and it's got 80,000 cells in it.
1: Oh, my goodness.
0: They store electricity off the power grid in Hawaii and Chile, and they can put it into those batteries, and then when they need it, they just suck it back out.
1: It's essentially a peaking generator.
0: Yeah, something like that. It's a cool solution, but what I like about it is it just proves the durability of the product and the cell. And because they use it, that helps us bring the price down, because we love aviation. But gosh, I've been building products for many years now, and when we go to people and we tell them what our volume is, you know, they say, excuse me, how many do you want? You know, and we're like, we need 1,000. They're like, 100,000? No, just 1,000, you know, so.
1: Yeah, they look at you funny, like you have three heads.
2: I was going to say, I've been reading up on the technology, and I'm an avid RC modeler, and I go around to a lot of radio control model airplane shows, and one of the big problems with the lithium polymer batteries is they don't take impact well. And it's not uncommon at an RC field that if somebody has a pretty big accident with a model airplane, that they bring back a battery pack that's smoking.
0: Yes, and yeah, all these, that energy, if you short it out.
2: Yeah, lithium polymers don't like impacts. That's been proven more than once.
1: Well, they're not mechanically robust.
2: No, they're not. And
0: they don't have that nice little steel can around
1: that's
0: them.
1: That's right.
2: Nope, they don't. Well, it's a weight thing. Are you people going to be, say, introducing a line of batteries for radio control modelers by any chance?
0: No, not really. We are focused mostly on certified aircraft, but we are actually selling an experimental starter battery here. So what we have been doing is connecting with pretty much all the OEMs that you can think of, working with their engineers, and most of them say, yeah, it's about time we had a good solution, and they'll be integrating those into their newer model aircraft. So that's where you'll see it most.
2: Do you see a market in the automotive industry for this style of battery?
0: You know, there has been, and our friends at A123, they're more focused on that. The Formula One racers in Europe.
1: Oh, yeah, we've been reading about that.
0: The Porsche team had a big victory, and they used the A123 cells in one of their cars. They use a slightly bigger package than the ones that we use. So, yeah, that's part of it, too.
1: You're using the 18650s? Is that what you said?
0: Well, we use that one. We use that one in one application, but in our larger packs, we use the 22650.
1: Okay.
0: Yeah. And they use a 22750, I think, in the Formula One racers, which is more expensive.
1: For people that don't understand it, that means it's a cylindrical battery, 22 millimeters in diameter,
0: right.
1: 75 millimeters or 70 millimeters
0: yeah.
1: long, whatever that was.
0: And when they hit the pedal, they want to burn rubber big time. So
1: yes. Yeah.
0: And you can do it. That's what's so cool
1: about
0: it.
1: Well, I remember reading when DeWalt first put out a pack, a battery drill using the A123 cells.
0: Yes.
1: It was 36-volt pack. They said the battery drill was more powerful than the one you plug in the wall. And that's impressive.
2: That is. Yeah, and there were modelers that were taking those packs and ordering just those packs and taking the batteries out for their airplanes.
0: Exactly. Yeah, we knew a lot about that. And it's really cool, too. They kind of control some of that. But you can also recharge. You can get a lot of power out, but you can also recharge quickly. We have a large pack. It's TSO certified. It would go in something like a Cessna Caravan. If it's completely discharged, almost completely, but you still are able to start that nice big PT6, it will fully recharge in 15 minutes.
1: Oh, my goodness.
2: Wow.
0: So by the time your wheel's off the ramp, you know your battery's fully recharged. So you've got, because it's also your emergency power,
1: right?
0: And you know it's there. And you know when you go land someplace, yes, you will be able to restart the engine. Always nice, you know?
2: Yeah definitely. So, you can't handle it.
0: And it's half the weight. Half the weight.
1: Wow.
0: Yeah.
2: That's amazing.
1: Okay, I want
2: too.
1: One of them for my little electric scooter.
2: There you go.
0: Yeah. Yeah, there are some guys out there doing that. There's the boosted boards guys. That's kind of cool. I don't know if you've seen that.
1: No, I haven't seen that.
0: Application. Yeah.
1: Wow.
0: So.
1: Well, I want to thank you for joining us. How do we find out more about what you're doing here?
0: Well, you can go on the web. TrueBluePowerUSA.com is one place. You know, there's a lot of sources out there. You know how the web is. You can find info.
1: Well, that's fantastic. I want to thank you for joining us, Todd.
0: Oh, my pleasure.
2: I'm Fast Egg.
1: And I'm Digital Dave, and this is EAA Radio.
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4: 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This is Magneto Mel, and I'm here with Amy Labota once again for
5: Brutiful
4: EAA
5: Air Venture 2.
4: It's been chilly, but you know, I'm okay with that over the sweltering. So the weather's been fairly cooperative so far.
5: It's gorgeous out there.
4: And the night show last night, it cleared up in time for that.
5: It did. This morning I went past Warbirds and I saw a couple of the P-51s just starting up in the glint, the early morning sun. Absolutely fabulous. So who do we have here?
6: We
5: with
6: are
5: us
6: sitting
5: today?
6: Here today with Captain Sandy Anderson, and you are a retired captain for Northwest Airlines.
7: That's
6: is that
7: correct.
6: Right? 747-400, I believe
7: yes.
6: you said,
7: uh-huh.
6: as well as an alum of Texas Women's University.
7: Yes.
6: So welcome.
7: Thank you very much. I'd like to thank both of you for inviting me to talk today about TWU, Texas Women's University, and their women's collection.
5: Yeah, tell me, there's some new things happening with this women's collection.
7: Yeah, a little piece of history for you is the women's collection was actually established way back in 1932 by Dr. Lewis Hubbard. And the purpose of that was to gain a concentration of resources on U.S. women with special emphasis in the past, Texas and Southwestern women. However, with the program that they're working on right now, that it's going to include women all over the United States, and actually has some records of that now.
5: Now, Texas Women's University is known for its collection of women's Air Force Service pilot memorabilia,
7: yes.
5: Isn't it?
7: Yes. As a matter of fact, they've got a very rich history of the WASP, the Women's Air Force Service Pilots, and they've also not only that, the collections of those, but they've got a collection of also Women's Military Aviators, Whirly Girls International, Association for Women in Aviation Maintenance, and British Air Transport Auxiliary, and Rosie the Riveters. So they have those collections, and by the way, the WASP are here, of course, and they're going to be at the Women in Aviation Connect breakfast in the morning at 8 o'clock.
6: Well, right. And now you said that it started in 1932, the collection, so that predates the WASPs there a little. What did we start with?
7: Okay, the purpose that Dr. Hubbard, I think, was interested, it was recording women who were nationally known, their collections, and also stories of women that just led very quiet domestic lives. And it actually goes, they were collecting this from like the 18th century, of course, now through the 21st century. And TWU wanted to preserve the histories and memories and voices of courageous women through those time periods and, of course, in the future.
5: When did it, the aviation side, the interest start, though, with TWU? Do you know?
7: Well, I know it started with probably didn't start with the WASP, but, we have a very knowledgeable person, Kimberly Johnson, who is the special coordinator for the TWU collections, and she would be a viable source for that information.
5: Okay. So, terrific. Where do people find the TWU collections?
7: It is located on Texas Women's University in Denton, Texas, and the lady that I was just speaking of, Kimberly Johnson, is the coordinator of the collection, and I have some information on how she can be contacted if you would like that information. And it is her name is Kimberly Johnson, and her email address is kjohnson27@mail.twu.edu.
6: Okay, great. If anybody wants to get some more info.
5: Exactly. So what kinds of things are in these collections?
7: Oh, my goodness. First of all, the collection spans about 15,000 linear feet. It includes documents, photographs, artifacts, clothing, uniforms, and memorabilia that's already been collected. And then it is also one of the largest research collections in the country dedicated to women's history.
6: Now, and what kinds of things aren't in the collection yet that you would like to see added?
7: Well, what they're starting as the primary item that they're working on right now is to establish oral histories. And what they would like is, of course, women who were since World War II. A lot of women have written biographies, et cetera, but they would like to expand their oral history of all women, such as mechanics, business owners, lawyers, instructors, astronauts, air traffic controllers, engineers, educators, and pilots. And what they would like is an oral history, but also with that, they would love any memorabilia, such as uniforms or artifacts or flight bags, let's say, any of the histories of the occupations that I just noted. And
5: what about toolboxes?
7: Oh, yeah, absolutely. Absolutely. Toolboxes, anything that that is associated with that person's career. And if they've written books, of course, they'd love to have that documented and or in the archives. So,
6: And you personally have been a part of aviation for, I'm imagining, a good portion of your life.
7: Since 1972, 73.
6: 1972. Mm-hmm. And what have you noticed changing? Obviously, Northwest is no longer the... So what have you seen change in your...
7: There's been
6: your
7: a
6: time.
7: Lot of... Yeah. There's been a lot of changes in the aviation industry for, of course, women. And, of course, there are more women in the industry now.
6: Than
7: when I started.
6: Sure.
7: I was the second female hired at Northwest Airlines.
6: Wow.
7: So I've seen a lot of history and changes. And throughout my 20, I had a 28-year career with Northwest.
5: Some of the things you don't know about Sandy are available at the WAI.org website if you click on Hall of Fame, because Sandy is a member of the Women in Aviation Pioneer Hall of Fame for the work that she did in the industry. And she's a distinguished alumnus of Texas Women's University.
6: That's right.
5: That's why she's so keen on starting these oral histories. One of the questions I have is, how does one give TWU an oral history? What do they do? What does that involve?
7: Actually, I've been through this myself already. I have given my oral history to Kimberly. And what you would do is you would contact Kimberly, and usually she will set up an appointment. And a lot of times you can go in and personally do it, or you can do it over the phone, and she will give you a list of questions so that you can be thinking about how you are going to answer those questions or what information you want to provide to her. And then also, over a period of time, I have given her, which anybody, like you said, a toolkit, I have given her some of my airline memorabilia. And also, when I was a general aviation pilot, which I still am, of course, memorabilia for their archives. And so you would contact her and set up an appointment to do this. And she, and by the way, she wants, or they would like to have both civilian and military. I think that's an important part.
5: Terrific. That would be wonderful.
6: And are you located anywhere on the field that people can come and talk to you?
7: Yes.
5: I know where she hangs out.
7: Where do I hang out, Amy?
5: Where can they find you?
7: From 2 to 5 today and through Saturday, I will be at the Women in Aviation booth, which is in Building B. And from 2 to 5 there.
5: That's right. That's booth 2041 in Building B from 2 to 5 p.m. For the next couple of days, you can find Sandy Anderson. And she'd be more than happy to give you the contact information for Texas Women's University. You can look online at www.twu.edu if you want to start generally. And you can get the rest of the information from Sandy at the WAI booth in Hangar B.
6: Sandy, thank you so much for being with us today. It's been a pleasure talking to you.
7: It's been my pleasure to be here. Thank you.
5: All right.
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5: We'll be right back.
3: Here's an interview from 2025.
8: With us now is Sean Elliott, and Sean is with EAA. You have several different hats that you wear, including flight operations, but also government relations, and that's where we're going to kind of focus in today. We've heard the term Mosaic for quite a few years, and otherwise known as Sport Pilot 2.0. So it has been around, and you've been working it. EAA has been working it. The industry has been working it, and finally, it's been signed, and you said it's published in the Federal Register today?
9: It is, Steve. Oh. It is. It's very exciting this week.
8: Yeah.
9: It's an incredible excitement because it finally has come to the finish line, and it's been a long road to get it there. And we can't thank our colleagues in the agency, all the hard work within the FAA, and also certainly all the support within the industry that helped get us this final rule that it will become Sport Pilot and Lay Sport Aircraft 2.0.
8: Very good. So this has been a long process. I mean, the original Sport pilot was a long process as well. And this is another long process. Nothing in the government works quickly. We know that. But it's, you said, probably about a 10-year process so far.
9: Realistically, yeah. I mean, it started with some very basic level strategic discussions both. And what's ironic is it was the discussions were happening both within EAA and also within the halls of FAA.
8: Oh.
9: So when Jack Pelton and I in 2016 flew on the way to Wichita, we stopped into Kansas City. I was flying home, and we literally buzzed into downtown airport at Kansas City and spent a half a day with Mel Johnson at the Small Airplane Directorate. And Mel and his team got together with us, and we started to compare notes. We all the light bulb came on of, wow, we are really thinking similar. Yeah. Let's put this down and start to really get to work on it. And from there, it evolved into a major strategic initiative for both EA and the agency. And the industry got involved, and it was it's been a roller coaster to get here.
8: Yes.
9: It almost died not twice, not three times, but four different occasions. It almost was shelved. And thankfully, this event and all of the facets of EAA Air Venture and all of the passions that the volunteers always display helped really show the agency why this is significant and what it could be for general aviation as a game changer. And that's really what it is, a game changer.
8: Before we get into the details, how did the idea come around for EAA to kind of plant that seed? And was it the same sort of inspiration that happened on the FAA side as well?
9: It really was. So as you said, the original sport pilot light sport aircraft came out in 2004. Mm-hmm. You remember that? Yep. It was yesterday. I know I do too. You and I were both as part of the organization then. And it laid the foundation. It laid the fundamental bricks and mortar for what we have in Sport Pilot 2.0. It created a system that was simplistic, based on ASTM standards for new aircraft manufacturing, a simpler way to train pilots that ultimately is about half the cost and half the time, and it worked. What didn't work were some of the initial out-of-the-gate restrictions as far as the weight limit and the size and capability of aircraft that you really could fit within that parameter.
8: Right.
9: They were wonderful attempts, and certainly, you know, Cessna and their Skycatcher and Vans and the RV-12, and there's a number of different examples that made a darn good effort at it, but it still is different than your typical Part 23,
8: right,
9: you know, general aviation aircraft, a little lighter feel in the controls, a little more susceptible to turbulence and wind, and just a number of aspects that, while it was good, it wasn't great. And what we've done with Mosaic is making it great. We have gotten rid of the weight limit, and we've created a new definition that will enable about 70 to 75% of the single-engine fleet to be eligible to be flown by a sport pilot.
8: Right.
9: And the opportunities for manufacturing under a much lower cost, the cost of certification is a big barrier.
8: Right. Right.
9: You still have the liability. You still have the other aspects that the manufacturer deal with. But the certification path in Part 23 is pretty much a one-size-fits-all. I know the Part 23 reform made a good stab at trying to help that, and it certainly made an impact, but it didn't solve for the true recreational end. And that's what light sport aircraft under Mosaic, you know, light sport aircraft 2.0 is truly going to do. And the FAA, in their wisdom, created, and we'll talk about this in a minute, created a little bit of a separation between church and state. The requirements for a sport pilot are a little bit different, appropriately so, mm-hmm. for where it's at the risk continuum versus the requirements for new manufactured aircraft. So pretty exciting.
8: Yeah.
9: And it's a huge rule.
8: Yes.
9: It's touched over 1,400 individual CFRs, all relieving.
8: Wow.
9: That was a major part of his success here in this final run in the last couple of months to get it to the finish line, is there was nothing that was more restrictive. It was major, major relieving.
8: Yes. Let's talk first about the pilot requirements. What has changed or been improved?
9: So the sport pilot itself is still all the same elements. It's still the same curriculum. It's still the same minimum hours. It's on average, it's a 35 to 40 hour process to wind up with your sport pilot certificate. What's changed is what the definition of what a sport pilot can operate with those privileges. So now we can have an airplane with up to four seats. And the key number that everybody was waiting to see what it came out was the stall speed. The stall speed wound up at 59 knots VS1. So 59 knots clean, no flaps, no augmentation, and clean configuration. If your airplane stalls at 59 knots and has four seats or less, you as a sport pilot are now eligible to fly that. Now, if you have certain elements of that, let's say you have an airplane that actually has a constant speed propeller and retractable gear, that's accounted for.
8: Mm-hmm.
9: A sport pilot with appropriate training and endorsements from a qualified flight instructor can go and add those endorsements and then fly that retractable gear, constant speed propeller airplane that meets otherwise the definition. Stalls at 59 clean, has four seats, and that's huge.
0: Yeah.
9: Some folks have said to me, so well, what's the difference? Well, really, if you take an ink dry private pilot with 70 or 80 hours and an ink dry sport pilot with 35 or 40 hours, and they've only flown a fixed gear four place named Cherokee 172, the process is almost identical. I mean, the things you have to learn, the skill sets you have to develop, and the standards that you have to meet are not different at all. So it makes sense, and it's going to work really, really well.
8: So with the publishing in the Federal Register, you said the pilot changes will go into effect in 90 days?
9: Yes. So the new rule is actually in the federal docket today. It's published today. It was made publicly available yesterday. Okay. It, of course, was announced here Tuesday by Secretary Duffy. That was really exciting.
8: Yeah.
9: And it's official today. So 90 days from today's date, the pilot aspects of Sport Pilot 2.0 will become effective. So now the agency has to go to work and really make sure that they change all of their policies and their orders in order to align with the new aspects of the rule.
8: Okay. And you mentioned that the manufacturing changes and requirements will probably take about a year.
9: Yeah, 365 days is the exact designation per the new rule that's published today. And the reason that takes a little bit longer is in addition to all of the FAA orders and policies that will need to be adjusted, obviously they have to finish the work on ASTM standards because those ASTM standards have to be in place once the rule is enacted. And they're working on that. F-37 within ASTM is very much hard at work at that, and they're on track to meet that deadline.
8: Very good. Going back to the pilot requirements, if let's say a current private pilot is flying an airplane, they own an airplane, retractable gear, constant speed prop, and they decide they want to go under the sport pilot rules. Now, do they have to go back and get an endorsement?
9: Nope. So here, if they have the airplane they own and operate, let's say it's a Part 23, a Piper Cherokee 180, all right? So it's got a 59-knot clean stall speed. It makes the cut.
8: Yes.
9: It's now eligible to be operated as a sport pilot. So if you have a private pilot certificate, there's nothing you have to do other than know that when you fly that airplane, if you are shifting from the current requirement, which is either basic med or third-class medical, and you decide you're going to operate under sport pilot privileges, you can only carry one passenger. So it's two occupants, pilot and one passenger. And now you can operate under a driver's license medical qualification. Just like it's been in place for the original for the last 20 years.
8: Yeah. Amazing. So this a culmination of a decade's worth of work. You must have had a real sense of relief on Tuesday when it was made official, and probably even today another sense of relief when it's officially published.
9: Relief is one word, but I can come up with a half dozen other. Ecstatic, excited, thrilled, relieved. It's monumental. I told my government team that today, this was on Tuesday, we will remember this day 15 and 20 years from now.
8: Sure.
9: It's going to revitalize recreational aviation in so many significant ways. And there's so many facets to it, too. There's things that affect in a positive way the amateur built community. There's things that affect them in a positive way the kit community. There's things that affect them in a positive way, aircraft manufacturing. So there's so many aspects to it.
8: How do we, in the general public, take in all this information and understand how it impacts me?
9: I'd love to say, go read the rule. It's 600 pages. So rather than do that, unless you're really into it, we will be putting out a number of guidance, a number of guidelines, including the top five elements of it here this week. And then from there, as we continue to dive deeper and deeper into the nuances and specifics, we will make sure we put out on EA's website the latest full understanding of what the ramifications are. And obviously, we have a government inbox at EA. So if you have any specific questions, send us a note. We'll get back to you and we'll let you know exactly what the answer is.
8: And that's part of what your membership gets you.
9: You bet. You bet.
8: is support from the government office and Sean's team, among many other things. And now for you, personally, Jack Pelton, when I talked to him on Monday, he said Sean can finally check that off his goals list when we do his review.
9: I know he's going to be – Jack's a doer, so he's going to expect, okay, what's next, Mr. Elliott?
8: Good. That's the question I was going to ask. So what is next? I know there are lots of smaller things that your team is working on, but maybe some of the highlights?
9: Well, there's never a shortage of work in the government advocacy world. And we have a number of initiatives that are either underway or things that are starting to be developed. Certainly continued support for the legacy fleet, parts of eligibility, availability, cost. There are those don't qualify.
8: No,
9: I'm
8: they don't.
9: Sure.
8: No.
9: There are a number of areas within GA to keep the vibrancy where it is, and in fact enhance it in some cases, that EAA can play a major role. And finding, we're all about affordability,
8: right,
9: accessibility, and lighting that spark in aviation. You know, keeping that spirit alive for people and showing them that you too can be part of aviation.
8: Excellent.
9: So, there's a number of aspects around the legacy fleet and continuing to support that what is the bulk of our GA activity in meaningful ways that help owners and help operators.
8: Very good. Sean Elliott from EIA, pleasure to talk to you again, and this time with some really great news about Sport Pilot 2.0. We're not going to call it Mosaic anymore. It's 2.0, right?
9: That's Sport Pilot Light Sport Aircraft 2.0.
8: I love it. And that will wrap up our show for today. From the Stand is heard on EIA Radio.
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5: Welcome back to EAA Radio. This is Amy Labota and Rob Mark here with Attitude Adjustment. And we've done a hot swap on our guests. We now have Joe Brown and Charlie Gregoire and Rhonda Lawrence. Joe Brown is president of Heart Cell Propeller and COO of Tailwind Technologies, a holding company that owns aviation manufacturing businesses, including Heart Cell Propeller, Heart Cell Engine Technologies, and Mayday Manufacturing. Joe is deeply involved in the general aviation industry and is a member of AOPA, EAA, and the IMC Club. And that's where we're going with all of this. One of the things that Charlie's been doing is, Charlie Gregoire is the Vice President of Sales and Marketing at Redbird Flight Simulations, which has been supplying some very interesting flight training devices. And that's going to get into our story here in a minute. And then I've got Rhonda Lawrence from Jeppesen, who makes up the third musketeer, so to speak, of our triad here. Charlie, Rhonda, Joe, welcome to EAA Radio and AirVenture 2016. I want you guys to tell me the story of one of the biggest attractions, I think, here at EAA AirVenture this week, and that is the Pilot Proficiency Center, which is now sitting right air show center. Joe, tell me a little bit about the evolution of what I think is just one of the coolest things here on the grounds.
10: It comes from pretty humble beginnings, I can say. Okay. Maybe about 4 years ago, the IMC clubs came to my attention, and that was hangar flying for pilots to join chapters where they could talk about IMC flying and really have sort of a mentoring relationship with their peers. And I called up the founder of this very young organization and said, "This is fantastic. How can I help?" And he said, "Find a way to help us have a presence at AirVenture." So we rented a little tent, we put it by the flight line, and we held open chapter meetings every day. And I mean, this was very, very low tech gathering spot for the IMC clubs. And we had about 100 pilots come in every day.
5: That's a lot.
10: Yeah, we thought, well, that's not bad. We didn't promote it. It just had a sign on the outside. What if we did this right? So that year, Rhonda and I had a conversation at Sun and Fun and said, what if the industry really got behind pilot proficiency as a trademark aspect of AirVenture? And what if we took this little IMC club tent and turned it into a proficiency center? And what if, instead of just having meetings, we could do scenario-based training on simulators? What if? And we didn't have any funding. We didn't have a committee. We didn't have permission.
5: Never
10: and,
5: do that.
10: And we put our heads together and ran into Charlie, who delivered the coup de grace, which is the simulation-based technology to train pilots. So once we three met, we really had everything. We had an interest in it, and we had a place at Oshkosh from the prior year. We could carve together some funding, and we could bring these devices in. So the program's pretty simple. It's turned into tech talks every day, just pure forum-type programming for pilots to attend. That's sponsored by Jeppesen.
5: Okay.
10: Then it's turned into 14 simulators flying 31 scenarios to absolutely drive pilots to that learning moment in each of these scenarios. And those Redbird simulators are brought up here from Texas and assembled and put to use all week. And I run around and take notes. That's wow. pretty much my job.
5: I was in there yesterday and I saw those flight training devices. And I know you've got fixed ones and you've also got some very special motion ones this year.
11: We do. Yeah.
5: Tell me a little bit about that, Charlie.
11: Well, this year we added an MCX in there, which is a full motion AATD dual control. So pilot and co-pilot controls, and an X-wing device that's specifically built to teach crosswind landing alignment during crosswind landings. So
5: now AATD means an advanced
11: aviation training device.
5: Excellent. Yeah. And you know, the difference between the fixed basic flight mm-hmm. training device and the advanced aviation training device, some of that's the a logability of some of that time, right?
11: It is. Actually, all of the fixed devices that are over there are also AATDs. So
5: okay,
11: from a logability standpoint, from a certification standpoint, the LDs and the MCX are identical.
5: Wow.
11: The MCX adds that motion platform.
5: That's
11: so
5: exciting.
11: It gives pilots, it allows us to do some scenarios that wouldn't make sense in the motion or in the non-motion devices, like the unusual attitude recovery missions. And you know, it gives pilots that extra level of realism, especially when you're trying to train something that is, it's very much reliant on how the pilot feels at the time.
5: My understanding is that the volunteers you have for this are all certified flight instructors. How do you manage to coerce so many flight instructors into participating in this?
10: So when Rhonda and I were the two amigos, and then we ran into Charlie on this and became the three amigos, and now we had the assets and the will, and we had the place, because EAA was keen to have us develop this. We ran into the retired executive director of SAFE, Society of Aviation Flight Educators, Doug Stewart, and John Gibson from NAFI, National Association of Flight Instructors. And they were beside themselves because they had this notion of a proficiency center at AirVenture for a long time and could never amass the interest. And so what they needed was industry people to get behind it, and what we needed was them and instructors. It was a match made in heaven. They do such an incredible job sourcing instructors from all over the country. We're not even open yet. We have 35 instructors training today, so we can open tomorrow at 9 a.m. They're all volunteers.
5: Yeah, that just amazes me. So every person who goes in there is going to get professional flight instruction for free here at EAA AirVenture 2016.
12: Right. And not only are they going to get professional instruction through the simulators, but we've also brought in a number of individuals within the industry who are very well known for speaking. And so we have a lot of tech talks. So we have the tech talks, which will not only we are providing the scenario-based training, but we're also doing sessions, about 1 hour sessions where individuals, people can come in and actually listen to different individuals speak on different topics. And the topics are very wide and varied. So it's not going to be boring. It's something that they can come in and listen to every day. I think there's just a couple that actually repeat, but for the most part, every day it's going to be a different talk each day. And so we encourage people to look at the schedule to see, you know, what's going to work best for them and to stop by. And I think we've expanded it to about 200 people could actually sit in the tech talk area.
5: That's astounding. So you've got the group situation. Now, how are you doing this with the flight simulators? I mean, that's a limited commodity. How do they sign up for that?
11: Yeah, we have a we manage the line with an app essentially that allows us to people can come in and register. They'll get in line, and then that when their name is called, they can go sit down at the sims. But each sim is manned by an instructor, so there's one instructor at each sim, so that's one-on-one training. And each scenario session is about 30 minutes long. That allows them to do two or three scenarios, depending on the ones that the pilot chooses. And then they can come back later in the week, later in the day, and do as many scenarios as they can get in. But our throughput's going to be pretty big this year.
10: Yeah, last year we got 1,000 pilots through simulation sessions. Yeah.
12: Wow.
10: And we've added devices this year. And the way that we do that is you walk in and you register, and we put you in an app called QMinder.
12: Ah.
10: And then if you download that app, you don't have to, but if you download it to your iPhone, it will tell you estimated time to fly. And whether you're on deck or in the box, then you can come in and brief and prepare yourself and roll right in and do it. So it's pretty neat. So every day is as if it's a brand new day. You can't book ahead. It's first come, first serve, because we don't want people reserving way out. We always assume that AirVenture has new pilots arriving every day, and we want to be available for those folks too.
5: Oh, yeah, they definitely do. And this app sounds like a brilliant fast pass kind of solution to a difficult problem. Nobody wants to wait in a line here.
10: Yeah, you can leave and then come back when it's your time. And that's the nice thing. But, you know, we think the challenge this year isn't going to be whether the training is high quality or the tech talks are fabulous. They will be. Last year, we had sold out tech talks several times during the week. We think the challenge is going to be how to deliver customer service when we're on the four corners. BAA is so committed to this that this proficiency center has been moved as a central feature on the four corners. And so we're pretty proud of that, because this started with a chat at a picnic table, no money, no plan, no permission. And now we're on the four corners.
12: Not only are we on the four corners, but the other thing is for Tuesday, Wednesday, and Thursday, we actually extended the hours by 1 hour in the morning, because we're using it kind of as a test to see how we do. And so we are actually going to have some tech talks from 7:30 to 8:30, and then the rest of them are going to run until just about 2:45, 3 o'clock. But we're extending the hours, so it's a way in which we can kind of do a little check for this year to see how we do, see what the throughput is going to be like, and then, you know, go back and talk about what do we do differently for next year, and maybe it's extend hours even farther. So to be able to include the individuals in the RV area, maybe more individuals that are out, more pilots that are out on the field. So
5: how about logging this stuff? Do the pilots actually get something they can put in their logbook?
11: They do. All the time is loggable, just like anything you would do in the devices back at your home airport or your home school. We are actually rolling out a new technology this this show that allows them to automatically debrief and push that to an electronic logbook if they're using ForeFlight's new ForeFlight logbook.
5: Oh, very nice.
11: And debriefing it over in the Redbird tent. So every pilot will have a pilot code, pilot ID that will allow them to identify themselves as they fly the scenarios, so that everything that they fly is being recorded and stored on the internet, so they can come over to the Redbird booth, debrief it later, or go home and look at it there, and then do what they will with it. Yeah.
5: That's terrific. If they want more information about the Redbird simulators, because I know you market quite a few different types of simulators, even ones that could be used in a desktop simulation, where can they go on the field? Where is Redbird located?
11: Actually, right next to the Pilot Proficiency Center.
5: Oh,
11: so that's it helps with tech support being right there. But we are, it's booth 304. It's space 304.
5: Ah, terrific. And Joe, where's Hartzell this year?
10: It's just down the road on Knapp Street, right next to Jeppesen almost.
5: Excellent. And Jeppesen, you guys are in your usual spot. Where's that?
12: So we're right across from the FAA building and just a little bit south of the tower. And we're right on Knapp Street. So
5: terrific. And I know you've got a great store there as well. But the important thing for people to remember is to go to the Four Corners, right by where the EAA member tent is, right?
10: Exactly that.
5: And get in on the Pilot Proficiency Center. This is for VFR pilots. This is for IFR pilots. There are scenarios for just about everyone, aren't there?
11: There are.
5: Rhonda, Charlie, Joe, thank you so much for taking the time to come over to EAA Radio to give the people at AirVenture 2016 the information about the Pilot Proficiency Center. I am confident you're going to see a bunch of people there today. Looking forward to getting over there myself and checking it all out. Thanks again for taking the time.
11: Thanks for having us.
12: Thanks for having us.
5: You bet.
10: It was a pleasure.
3: Let's take a listen to a classic interview from 2019.
13: Mike Morgan here, and good morning, Rob.
14: I still didn't still write dancing. The words. Okay.
13: Well,
14: it's the last day of radio.
13: I think it's going to happen. For you it is. That's right.
14: Okay,
13: yeah.
14: But I'll get them by next year.
13: Cool. We're starting out this hour talking with members of the Board of Directors of the National Association of Flight Instructors. Bob Mader is chairman, and Karen Kalachak is chair-elect, and welcome to both of you.
15: Thank you very much. Appreciate being here.
16: And good morning, and thanks for having us.
13: Isn't it a great day on the field?
15: Yes, it is.
13: Gorgeous, beautiful.
14: How the weather changed this week.
13: It has.
14: From really unpleasant to...
13: sublime.
14: Not bad. I mean, sun, no rain, at least today, I don't think. But so we're going to talk about my favorite topic, flight instructors. I think I am one. I just realized that. But it's a great profession. So who's starting off with the first question? Mike is pointing to me, so I'm going to ask. Tell us about NAFI, who they are, what your mission is, the membership. I know they're flight instructors, or maybe you don't have to be a flight instructor to be a NAFI member. I don't know.
15: Well, I'm going to correct the pronunciation first, NAFI.
14: NAFI.
15: National Association of Flight Instructors, our mission is to help flight instructors be better. As flight instructors improve, aviation improves. And, of course, we want to grow the CFI population, which further helps the community. We're looking at a pilot shortage. This is something that Karen's very passionate about, and so as am I, but she's taking this on. Also, to your other question, no, you don't have to be a member. Whether or not you're an aspiring CFI, we'd like to have you. Or if you're a pilot that just wants to learn more and find out what we talk about as instructors and how we can help teach, we'd love to have them. It's an organization that's for members. Everything we write is done by the members.
13: Let's think about a commercial pilot who's kind of working through obtaining CFI. Where would NAFI sort of provide input or contact points of contact in that progression?
15: Well, we have several programs. One is the professional development program. We're very proud of that. It's 30 courses that take you beyond the fundamentals of instruction and the other things that you learn in the basic CFI courses. Karen, you want to talk about the magazine and some of the other outreach we have?
16: Yeah, well, we have a magazine with a perfect name, Mentor, because we're all about mentorship, helping new CFIs and potential CFIs gain insight into the best practices available. And it's a sense of community. One of the biggest things that flight instructors get out of an organization such as ours is the ability to share and to network and to improve their skill set by learning from others. We just heard this morning, we recently had a round table with some brand new members, and they were telling us what they expected to gain from it. And a big part of that is, if a flight instructor is independent, and you can certainly put out your own shingle from day one, which is a wonderful ability for a flight instructor, but how do they improve? So rather than improving through purely their own experience, we have all of these resources available for them to gain that. The Professional Development Center, the magazine, we offer monthly what we call Mentor Live, on the theme again of mentorship, where they can watch programs specifically for the flight instruction community. And again, we're representing not only our members, but flight instruction in total, recognizing that it's a valid career path for anyone. It doesn't mean it's just a stepping stone to something further.
14: That's a really interesting point, because when someone gains a flight instructor certificate, I mean, as we were speaking during the week with various other people, they pass a check ride, You meet a minimum standard, and it's the same way with a flight instructor. It doesn't mean you're the greatest flight instructor around. There's much more learning to do, and so I'm pleased that you're seeing new flight instructors join, because that's something that I never heard when I've got my certificates back in the in the old days. In the last century, I guess that would be accurate, but it is important, because so many things change. Look at the changes in the technology. How do you teach someone to operate a Garmin, you know, in the old days, a 430, and still navigate and look out the windows and watch what the student is doing. I mean, and that's only gotten more complicated, hasn't it?
15: Well, it's gotten more complicated because, as you say, technology has come along, and in some ways, technology facilitates flying and makes it simpler. Look at, you know, we don't have to fold up charts anymore, figure out how to fold them so we can see out the window, that type of thing. But at the same time, it complicates things because we have to understand how the technology works. What we can never lose sight of, though, is that flying is the physics of flying hasn't changed. The wing hasn't changed. We need to be able to teach those fundamentals. Judgment is critical, knowing sometimes when it's best not to fly. I would say the other night would be a great example. Wednesday night, we say it humorously, but EAA, I'll give them great kudos. That was great ADM, right there. You know, could they have squeezed the air show in? Maybe with the timing of that storm. No, it wasn't worth it. It wasn't worth it. It wasn't worth the risk. So it was great risk management on their part. So those are the things that will never ever change. That's what flight instructors need to learn and need to pass on to their clients and their students, and obviously embrace for themselves.
14: Sure, and touching on ADM again, I mean, for all those people that were in the campsites, that somebody had the forethought to say from EAA, we've got to get those people out of there because it's going to really get crazy. And Mike was one of you. You said you spent some time at the museum.
13: I slept under the replica Spirit of St. Louis with 2,000 of my closest friends Wednesday night inside the EAA museum. It was beautifully handled logistically on the ground. But you're talking about the decision to do that, to pull the trigger on the plan itself.
15: Yes, exactly.
16: That also speaks to something else that's crucial, and we just had a conversation on over at the NAFI tent with members, situational awareness, right? Right, because one of the things I pointed on, I'm also a designated pilot examiner, and I'm seeing what seems in some case to be a degradation of situational awareness. You know, that GPS goes out, and where are we? And the importance of that. So that's kind of thing we share with our membership, is where we're seeing on a broader perspective where there might be areas in which we have to put a greater focus in order to, you know, in our primary training and throughout the IPCs that we provide, flight reviews, just for general aviation safety purposes.
13: We're talking with Karen Kalachek, who's the chair-elect, and Bob Mader, who's the chairman of the National Association of Flight Instructors.
14: Karen, what made you decide that this was the year that you were going to become chairman? I mean, did Bob just... Bob, how long have you been chair? As long as I know.
15: I've been chair... at the end of the year, it'll be 10 years.
14: So it was time for a little change of command.
15: It was time. I'm very proud of where we started and where we are. I think the organization, the team has pulled together a really great organization. It's time for some new ideas. It's certainly time, it's risk management. What if I get hit by a bus? We need an orderly, there needs to be an orderly transition and a plan for transition. Yeah. Now, that doesn't mean I'm leaving NAFI at all. I'm remaining on the board and hope to play a continued role in the organization and in aviation in general.
13: Before our quarter hour is up, I did want to touch on the continuing saga about flight instruction in certain types of aircraft, and there's news about that coming over the wires, so to speak, almost every day. Mm-hmm. But does NAFI have a statement, opinion, thought about that?
15: Yeah, the LOTA, I think the FAA has handled the LOTA piece of it pretty well. They have to comply with their own regulations, obviously, so let's get that taken care of, and they've streamlined the process. Our concern is the same as the rest of the industry. It's the flying for hire or compensation piece. That is a very, very slippery slope, and we are engaged with all the other alphabet groups. I've been involved in several meetings, a couple of meetings, both with the FAA and also with an effort led by AOPA to address that. And we are
13: to get flight instruction to be excluded from that definition.
15: Yes, to be excluded from that definition. I wasn't clear about that. Thank you. To ensure that we don't go down a path that was not intended. I am certain that the FAA did not intend for this to be that way, but as we read this court ruling and read this interpretation by the FAA legal division, there are concerns that we're heading down a path that we didn't intend.
13: Yeah.
14: Okay. And you would have thought that all these months later, someone would have said, okay, that's not quite what we meant, because they're changing a tradition that's been in place for how many decades, but mm-hmm. it's turned into much more of a

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1: Okay, on to better subjects.
2: Didn't take much, did it?
1: Yep. Joining us is Jeff Dufford. Is that correct?
3: Duford.
2: Yep.
3: Okay. Close enough, though. Midwestern pronunciation.
1: Well, I'm actually from Pennsylvania.
3: Oh, well, there you go.
2: Yeah. So
1: we're coal crackers, as we say. The history, Air Force Research Lab. Now, I always thought that that started out in, as NACA and then became NASA. No?
3: No. So, actually, we have a wonderful and rich history that goes back to 1917, actually over 100 years.
1: Wow.
3: So, the... This is the organization before the Air Force became a separate service in 1947. But in 1917, the U.S. entered the war, World War One. The Air Arm had no research facilities. It's unbelievable. And the country that invented powered controlled flight 14 years later does not have a military research facility. So they built a facility at a place called McCook Field in downtown Dayton, and that's really our beginning. So just over 100 years ago in 1917. And ever since then, the Air Force's research labs have created the foundational technology that have made us successful in World War II, Korea, Vietnam, winning the Cold War, and all the way today and now to the future.
1: So you're more focused on the hardware, not like the tactics and procedures?
3: It is. So it's a pretty big mission because it's all of the technology that we use. So it's not just things like propulsion, aerodynamics, weapons. It's things like information, AI, quantum computing. It's literally everything. Okay. And air, space, and cyberspace.
1: How many cup holders to put in the F-16?
3: Well, that's an important technology to develop.
1: I'm sorry, that's classified.
3: Keeping it hot, too.
2: I was going to say.
3: Keeping the coffee hot.
1: Yes, exactly.
2: How do you develop a fully aerobatic cup holder?
1: There you go.
3: Well, I can't talk about that or else you wouldn't be allowed to leave this room
1: alive. Right. So.
2: Well, it sounds like you people have been involved in a lot of things. I imagine.
1: In everything.
2: And early on, most of the research done, was it on aerodynamics? Because airplanes were so new that, you know, who knew how they flew and how to make them better?
3: What's remarkable as a historian is that what I see every day is we're trying to solve the same problems you've always tried to solve. One example of countless examples, propulsion. How do we make this air vehicle go faster? Well, in the teens, over 100 years ago, the way to do that is use a reciprocating engine, and then you make better propellers because the propeller translates the power of the engine into thrust for the vehicle. If it's an inefficient propeller, say a fixed propeller, versus a controllable pitch propeller, you're not getting all the power out of that engine. So that was propulsion over 100 years ago. Now today, it's advanced adaptive turbofan engines, gas turbines. It could be scramjets. But it's the same problem. How do we propel this vehicle faster? So we're still trying to solve some of the same problems we were trying to solve over 100 years ago. But now we have other domains. Now we have cyberspace. You know, space became part of the mix after World War II. So in World War I, a lot of the things they were focusing on were propulsion, propellers, materials, great example. So they went into great depth researching different types of woods because that was the material that was used. Stronger, more flexible wood, lighter wood, different types of laminates. Well, we have a whole directorate today called the Materials and Manufacturing, and we still have the materials issue. Well, now it's in terms of airframes, we look more at composites and things like that. But again, same issues.
1: Same problem.
3: It's just different. It's more advanced technology as we go along.
1: That's incredible. A lot of money spent on that, I'm sure.
2: Yeah.
3: And well spent, I would argue, too,
1: yeah.
3: With the leaps ahead that we have. And another thing, too, it's for me, again, as a lab historian in AFRL, I see this fleet of airplanes out here, including some of the civilian ones. The lab's hand is all over these aircraft. Retractable landing gear, types of materials, variable pitch propellers, even things like using GPS to navigate. Not only are those Air Force satellites, the labs had a lot to do with developing the technology that enabled the creation of the GPS system.
1: So
2: wow. Wait a minute.
1: Okay.
2: That means that you guys are responsible for when my GPS takes me to the wrong place.
3: Well, that could be our adversaries because we work on advanced navigation systems that would either enhance GPS or in some cases be completely independent of GPS.

0: GPS, because we are so dependent upon that.
1: Both we are.
0: In the civilian world and on the military side.
2: Do you guys ever get involved with working on, like, battlefield analysis and information gathering and analyzing?
0: We do, and that's an excellent point. So here's an example. So Korean War breaks out, and we've got all these recon aircraft, and back then the sensor was just chemical photography, right? So they had no problem with taking enough photos. The problem was analyzing it. They had these thousands and thousands of photographs, and how do they pile through this data? Because it's an individual looking through a magnifying glass. Well, they were overwhelmed. So fast forward to today, that's been a huge thing, and that's with our information director in Rome, New York, to be able to just pile through all this data, and that's where AI has a huge part.
2: I was wondering when that was going to enter the picture.
0: It's huge. I mean, just huge. And what it does, and then the ability to link these sensors together with sensor nets and to be able to plow through this information, and it's all about being able to make decisions faster. You know, if we can make decisions faster than an adversary, we've got to step on them. You know, imagine being in a fist fight with somebody and you can throw the punch first, or right. You can throw five times as many punches at somebody because they can't react faster. So absolutely, that's a huge part. AI, we've had automation in some of our military systems, actually going back to the first autopilots, which actually were invented just before we entered the war in World War I. We look at the autopilot system slave to the bomb site in B-17s in World War II. That's a form of automation. But during the Cold War, we had an automated air defense system called SAGE, and we see the first real-time computing. So we partnered with MIT, the Lincoln Lab, the very famous Lincoln Lab, that was formed to create SAGE. And then they kept the Lincoln Lab, and we still partner with the universities. So that was an automated air defense system. So now, today, and going into the future, being able to comprehend and pull information out of this vast pile of data is essential for us to be successful.
1: You're talking big picture here. One of the things that I've been reading up on is battlefield conditions. Things are so fluid on the battlefield, and the difficulty being to get the information to the people who are running the battlefield so that they can make the decisions at the right time. How involved are you with that kind of technology?
0: We're intimately involved in it, and actually we work with partners in the Army, the Navy, DOD, international partners. We are trying to wrestle with how do we not only understand and comprehend what's happening in the air, on the ground, on the sea, under the sea, and in space, and in cyberspace, because all of these things are happening at once. So we're wrestling, along with DOD partners, to try to not only be able to see what's happening, but to be able to control those forces. Here's an example. We have an adversary surface-to-air missile site. 50, 60 years ago, we'd fire an anti-radiation missile at it and destroy it with kinetics, right? Today, I can introduce, say, for instance, in the cyberspace, introduce a virus that takes down the computers that runs that surface-to-air missile site. So I can use one domain, cyberspace, to have an effect in another domain on land. So now make all those lines between all the different domains. It's infinitely complex. So we have really smart folks, way smarter than me, who are wrestling with this. How do we understand what's happening in all these domains, and then how do we control it?
2: I imagine you guys are watching Ukraine very intensely, because they're coming up with tactics and strategies that are just nobody's even thought about this stuff, what they're doing with low-cost drones. And now that's a whole other domain, if you want to call it that, of warfare you got to look at.
0: Yeah, there's some big lessons there. And we saw the effect of the small drones actually in the Armenia-Azerbaijan war, which happened before that. Here's an example. We have a directed energy directorate. They work with high-energy lasers and high-power microwaves. And one of our smart folks developed a system called Thor, and it emits a high-power microwave. These light drones could be coming in, and it fries their electronics, basically, and they drop right out of the sky. So that's an example of the importance of the labs. We can never sit still, because it's a constantly shifting environment. And even when we're ahead in, say, some area, we have to continue to push that technology, always.
2: So I imagine you're constantly looking for new hires and working with universities to develop the students and such?
0: Absolutely. And you know, we've gone to great lengths in the past several years to make it possible for entrepreneurs, startups, things like that, small companies to be able to interact. We do that through an organization called AFWERX, A-F-W-E-R-X, or we also have a front door website. If a person Googles AFRL, it's called, the URL is AF Research Lab, or AF Research, and a person who has a good idea is able to interact, and a human being will be on the other side to read about what their proposal is, and if it's a good proposal, maybe they get contacted.
2: That's fantastic.
1: Sounds great.
2: There's no monopoly on inspiration.
0: That we have to find the advancements in technology everywhere it's at. Industry, universities, international partners, everywhere.
2: Well, I've built this Lego weapon system.
1: It'll take out Lego stuff.
0: So I recommend going to the website and putting that proposal in and see what happens.
2: Yeah. I'm sure you get a few of those every time. All right. We've been talking with Jeff Duford of the Air Force Research Lab.
1: Right, the historian.
2: That's a cool job in any old organization.
1: Yes, it is.
0: Yeah,
1: very much so.
0: I'm incredibly blessed to get to do what I do.
2: Yeah.
0: It's a wonderful history.
2: You get to dig through all the old desk drawers that nobody's looked in for 40 years.
0: Yep.
2: So, all right. This is Digital Dave losing his mind.
1: And I'm Fast Eddie, and this is EAA Radio.
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4: Good morning, EAA. Kevin, it's so good to be working with you today.
5: It's great to be here. It's another beautiful day in Oshkosh, Thursday, day four, and we're already hitting the ground running. Like always, good momentum. It's been a heck of a big year so far, and we're just keeping the energy up.
4: And our first guest has found his way here. Our first guest is Matt Thurber, good friend of mine, editor-in-chief at AIN Media Group. He's been flying since 1975 or whenever that was, and writing about aviation since 1978. And he's got the best job in the world, according to him.
2: Absolutely.
4: How you doing, Matt?
2: It's awesome.
4: Great to see you.
6: It's great to be here, Amy.
4: So you told me that you found this amazing app that got you here this morning, and that everybody here on AirVenture should be using it.
6: Absolutely. I love this thing. It's called What Three Words. People are already sick of me talking about it, but I'm going to do it once more, and then I'll shut up.
4: Well, now it's on the radio, so everyone will know.
6: Excellent. So I'm trying to get show exhibitors to adopt this for their booth numbers, because what this app does is it splits the world into 3-meter square blocks and assigns 3 unique words to each block. So wherever you happen to be, there's 3 words that describe that position. Right now, for example, I'm sitting at Pint Shrimp Brewers, which is appropriate for Wisconsin, right?
4: Yeah.
6: And if I move to the building next door, it'll have a different 3-word identifier. But the great thing is you can copy and send this to somebody and say, this is right where I am. You can navigate to it using the What Three Words app, or Google Maps or Apple Maps. And it makes it so much easier to find things. I use it to mark where my car is. If I'm looking for somebody at the show, I try to persuade them to download the app. Send me your position. I can find you under the shade tree, you know, 3/10 of a mile away from the food court or whatever. Wherever you are, it pinpoints your position. And I know EAA does a great job of putting the show together, but the mobile app doesn't really show you precisely where a booth is. And unless it's in one of the hangars, an outside booth is kind of hard to find sometimes. And if people would just use What Three Words to identify where their booth is, people could navigate directly to it. So What Three Words, it's free, and it's on Android and Apple. Please use it.
4: I will try to use it to be able to locate you later today just for grins and giggles. Absolutely.
5: So, segueing in, with aviation and journalism, that's your specialty. What do you feel like would make a good journalist in getting to do both flying and reporting?
6: So, I have no formal journalism training. But I think I have one of the principal attributes you need to be a journalist in any field, and that is curiosity. And if I'm talking to somebody who says, I want to write about aviation, it's like, okay, how curious are you? Do you like to ask questions? Are you not afraid to ask some top people some tough questions? And do you keep digging to find out what the underlying real answer is? And if you're able to do that, and then just try to explain it to people like you'd explain it to your mom or your dad or your kids, that's 90% of the work right there.
4: You're an A&P mechanic as well as specializing in business aviation these days, but really the kicker in the last 2 days has been the announcement of finalization of Mosaic here at the show, which I know you've written about for AIN. Tell us what your view of that is, speaking of breaking it down and getting to the granular.
6: Absolutely. So, like everyone else, I'm excited that Mosaic is here, and I give a lot of credit to the FAA and the DOT for making it happen here instead of just telling us, oh, it's going to come later on. So that's great, and there's some fantastic news about Mosaic, the expansion of the number of aircraft that you'll be able to fly without a medical is just incredible. The one thing that I think is missing, though, is a little more attention to the maintenance aspect. It's great that experimental aircraft owners will be able to train and maintain their own aircraft, even if they didn't build it. But what about older certified aircraft? You know, I have this concept I call the maintenance burden. And the maintenance burden drives a lot of what is affecting the availability of mechanics these days. Every aircraft comes with a maintenance burden. And you can, you know, OEMs are always trying to find ways to minimize that, which is great. But we could vastly reduce the maintenance burden on the industry as a whole if we set a cutoff year for older aircraft and said, okay, once an aircraft is, let's say, 60, maybe 75 years old, it reverts into sport category automatically. And then the owner could take a training class and do the condition inspection themselves. This would leave a lot of mechanics free to do more important work. And I don't think it would have a bad effect on safety.
4: That's an interesting idea.
5: It could be, yeah. So are there any resources that are currently out there for mechanics to continue their training or to look into getting more training?
6: Well, that's another weird thing about the U.S. aviation industry. We have no requirement for recurrent maintenance training. Once you get your A&P certificate, you're good to go pretty much. There is a recency of experience requirement, but nothing like the 2-year flight review for pilots or flight instructors having to renew every 2 years. if you hold an inspection authorization, there is a requirement for either experience or training. But for regular mechanics, there really ought to be some kind of recurrent training requirement that you could fulfill by doing online classes or going to a battery maintenance school, anything. It just seems crazy that we don't have that.
4: We are talking with Matt Thurber, who is in charge of the whole of AIN Media Group. And you guys have such a spectrum of topics that you go over. You've just come from the Paris Air Show earlier this summer. eVTOL, you've got future flight as one of the segments that you really cover. What's the most exciting thing you're seeing in business aviation in general in terms of what's happening next?
6: Well, I don't know. I kind of feel like we're at a bit of a technology plateau, but what's exciting to me is being here at Oshkosh and seeing all the young people that are super interested in careers in aviation, and I'm just thrilled to see that.
5: We're seeing a lot of developments, too, with both a focus on safety this year at Oshkosh, as well as a lot of discussions about the mandate for unleaded aviation gasoline and also alternative fuels in general with electric airplanes, hydrogen-powered airplanes. How realistic do you think we are on a timeline to unveiling a newer or alternative-fueled aircraft?
6: I think we're going to see a lot of development in that regard. What I like seeing here is that I was visiting Beta the other day, and they're just flying their airplane like it's a normal airplane. It's electric powered, and they've been flying it all over the world. It's incredible. But what they said that was interesting is that they're constantly iterating on battery development. They're not just sticking with a current type. It's as if a GA engine manufacturer like improved the design of their engine instead of sticking with something that now is just decades and decades old and hasn't changed. It would be
4: what a concept.
6: Yeah, I think they're going to kind of lead the way in change, and battery technology is going to improve, the range is going to improve, and we're going to see these things flying a lot more.
4: And I think that we're still going to need pilots to fly them. And business aviation has also suffered from the drain where we have had a pilot shortage. We were speaking with GoJet yesterday, and they were talking about trying to keep building and keep that hiring going because they're really worried about when the majors start that giant sucking sound again. That happens in biz av, too.
6: Absolutely. It's business aviation's at a bit of a disadvantage because an airline career over the lifetime of a pilot starting out young is pretty valuable, and they have regular schedules, and it's a little bit easier lifestyle-wise. Business aviation, you have to be willing to be a little more flexible, although you sure get to fly some fun airplanes, right, Kevin?
5: I will second that. It's a wonderful lifestyle, and there is a schedule out there for everyone, so there are a lot of good jobs out there that offer an excellent quality of life.
4: That is absolutely true. So, Matt, we're coming to the end of our time. Where can people find you on the Internet? I know how to find you on the field now.
6: That's right. So please go to www.aianonline.com, and if you're a young, up-and-coming pilot, mechanic, whatever field of aviation you're into, the best way to learn about your industry is to read the industry publications like ours, but all the others, too. That's how I learned.
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8: Welcome back to EAA Radio. Steve Bose along with Jim Gray, now joined by Steve McCauley, and he is the Executive Director of the Seaplane Pilots Association. Welcome to EAA Radio. Actually, welcome back.
9: Yes. Thank you very much. Glad to be here.
8: Good. So tell us a little bit about how the Seaplane Pilots Association has enjoyed this week at AirVenture. I mean, we had some rain for you. We had some puddles. And
9: oh, yeah. You know, it's been a great show. It's funny to be here again at the last day when everything gets quiet and people start leaving. You go through the end-of-show remorse.
10: Yes.
9: It's been and you already start looking forward to next year. But it's been a great year. We gave away a couple scholarships this year, which was a really wonderful thing to be able to do for the first time. It's our 40th anniversary of the association. And, of course, we're the world's largest association that goes out there and does advocacy to keep waterways open for seaplanes and to get people involved in training and to support the manufacturers. And this year we did something different. We actually gave away two fully paid for scholarships for young pilots to do seaplane ratings that attended the show. We took applications at the show, and we awarded the scholarships at our corn roast on Thursday night.
10: Excellent. So do we have an announcement as to whom they are?
9: I was Paul O'Neill and Lindsay Luck out of California. And so it was a wonderful, wonderful thing for them, obviously. So we're looking forward to...
8: Yeah, and I know Lindsay. She's very involved with her EAA chapter out there.
9: Oh, yeah, so you're familiar with she's the youngest EAA chapter president in history.
8: I think so, as age 18, and she's taken over her chapter and really revitalized it and brought them back, helping recruit a number of new members. And I knew she was a pilot. I had no idea she had any interest in seaplane flying.
9: Yeah, you know, it's interesting because I actually was out in California and had some opportunity to fly with her and spend some time with her out in California over the last couple of years. And she showed up in our booth asking for an application, and it was a warm, smiley face. She's doing amazing things out there.
8: Yes, that's one of the new faces in our young faces in aviation. We were talking about some of the younger folks who are now suddenly popping up all over the place.
9: Yeah, that's
8: what
9: we
8: need. It's
9: we
8: really
9: need
8: not get, good to see. Yeah.
9: Yeah. As you know, as AOPA, EIA, Seaplane Pilots Association, as all of our associations are kind of faced with an aging membership and demographic, it's very important that we bring young people into the world of flying. And so that's what my, you know, one of my big agendas is to do everything we can to get young people exposed to this wonderful way of life that we live. And Lindsay's a perfect example. She's going to be a superstar in aviation in the future.
8: I think so. How many members do you have in the Seaplane Pilots Association?
9: We've got about 8,000 very active members. And, of course, we put out Waterflying Magazine as well, full-color glossy magazine, with Mark Twombly at the helm as the editor on that, which is a great honor to work with Mark.
8: Sure.
9: And a great guy. Great guy.
8: And are most of your activities, I guess, are split this week between here on the main site and the seaplane base?
9: Yeah, it's a real juggling act. We've got a presence out at the seaplane base, of course. We were doing some filming out there as well. And, of course, a double booth here in Hangar C. And then we do our corn roast every Thursday night during Oshkosh, and we have over 700 pilots come and enjoy that.
10: Where's that at?
9: It's at the end of the parking area, down where the amphibs park on the field. Okay. And there's the very last access gate that runs off of the field. We have a private piece of property just off the field.
8: Good. So we put that on the list for next year.
9: Yeah, absolutely.
8: Sneak down to the south end and enjoy the corn roast.
10: As a seaplane pilot, I will tell you that it's a shame that I have not been out to the seaplane base more while I'm here. But it's one of those things that everybody needs to get out there. See what's going on that side of the field.
8: Oh yeah,
10: and it's a nice little decompression point too, because this is like the inner city action all the time, intense, and you go out there and it's like.
9: It's funny you should say that, because as we were doing our film work out there, that was one of the things I was pointing out, that when you need a break from the main show, a lot of people never make it out there, don't even know it exists. Mm-hmm. And it's, you know, one of the largest collection of seaplanes you'll ever see anywhere at the show. And it's funny because you walk through the woods, which gives you a chance to change your pace a little bit, and you come out the end and you're in this wonderful little harbor and lagoon there. And everyone's walking slow. It's not like here. I mean, everyone's darting around like, you know, ants all over the place. And they got to get to that next vendor. They got to see that next airplane fly. And you go out there and everyone's slow and nice. And it is. There's shade. So there's plenty of shade under the tree. There's food there. You can watch the airplanes fly. It's just a wonderful environment.
8: Do you have a favorite seaplane?
9: I don't. I've got time in 36 seaplanes.
8: Okay.
9: And they're all great. You know, I love them all. I get the opportunity to fly a lot of J3s. Okay. I've been flying an air cam quite a bit on floats and love the air cam. That's a very unique experience. But I also, you know, I'm kind of partial to the albatrosses. I've had the good fortune of getting an albatross type rating, and I was married in an albatross in flight over the Grand Canyon.
10: Nice.
9: And so I kind of fell in love with the albatross, and so that's you know, heart kind of pulls in that direction.
8: Okay. Was there anything that stood out for you at the seaplane base? Any unusual designs that showed up, or any you know, really great restorations that just caught your eye?
9: Oh, Troy McVeigh from Max Seaplane Service out of Rising Sun, Indiana, had a gorgeous polished Cessna 195 out there. And a matter of fact, on the way home, I'm stopping in Rising Sun, Indiana to fly that airplane. But there's only about six Cessna 195s in the world on floats. And Troy's is probably the nicest one there is. And I've had the opportunity to fly a couple of the other Cessna 195s, and I'll be stopping.
10: How does
9: on
10: he
9: the...
10: keep that shiny?
8: Yes.
10: Man. Seaplane polished aluminum just doesn't seem to go together.
9: I know. The only thing, you know, it's funny because I was thinking, you can tell people that live in northern climates because when there's a long winter, they have a lot of time to polish their airplane.
8: Yes, we do.
9: A seaplane doesn't, you know, if they don't put it on gear and they put it in storage for the winter, there's a lot of time to go get your airplane fixed by polishing the airplane.
8: That's right. Now, with the Seaplane Pilots Association, you mentioned advocacy. What are some of the challenges that you're dealing with to make sure that your members and all of us who want to take advantage of flying off water have that opportunity?
9: Well, you know, we work everywhere from the top down, federal, state, and local governmental agencies. We try to identify who controls the water and how we can, you know, not only open it up for our members, but satisfy those agencies or those people that control the water that, look, this is an advantageous activity to occur. There are no real conflicts for boating. There's no documented incidences of any, you know, conflict between boating and seaplanes. And the other thing is, you know, we're bringing commerce in. And one of the things that I love selling about it is that when you there's just this natural sense of romance and mystique about seaplanes. So when we come into a waterfront restaurant or we pull up on a beach somewhere, the community comes out. And our pilots, you know, I call them the ambassadors of adventure, because what we do is we share our airplanes and our stories and our lifestyle with people. And I really consider that a huge community benefit. You know, the towns just come out. Wherever we go, people, you know, they're just attracted to the airplanes like magnets. So I love that part of it. But we're also really involved in getting youth going. We're working with colleges to get a 141 program where kids can actually, that are in a professional pilot program, can actually get college credit for doing their seaplane rating. And that's really important to me, because as we've seen the advent of the G1000 cockpits, I don't believe we're really instilling stick and rudder skills or teaching stick and rudder skills to people, these young pilots, at a very early point in their career. So by flying a seaplane low in the, you know, low to the ground, generally under 500 feet, and it really requires a lot of stick and rudder skills. So there's a lot of positives to it.
10: It seems that there's been a kind of a retraction of the number of seaplane operators that are flying, or maybe it's not so much a retraction in total, but it's kind of a number of different organizations that are flying, we'll say the flying the fishermen in and doing things like that. Is that another advocacy point for you folks?
9: Yeah, the more people see the airplanes, then the more it gets it out there. And I think the economy took a beating on everyone. You know, they're very expensive aircraft to operate. They're very expensive to, I don't want to say that. You know, there's a perception that they're very expensive because really, you know, they're not. Yeah, people always say to me, you know, well, I can't afford, you know, to fly a seaplane and this. I'm like, well, do you have a Harley Davidson? Do you have a bass fishing boat? Do you have an RV? If you have any of these things, you can afford to have a seaplane and fly. So in relative, I think it's more of a perception than a reality. But, you know, one of the things that's been interesting, I've been on board a year as the executive director, just over a year. I took over just before Oshkosh last year. And I'm actually seeing a market increase, you know, Max Seaplane Service with the 195, Troy. That's a brand new operation. And I think we're seeing more and more fresh operations, and we're seeing more LSA entries and the Lisa.
10: Sure.
9: You know, we're seeing all the Icon. We're seeing a lot of, you know, companies this year at Oshkosh. We had, you know, in a down economy, we had Whip Air introducing a new float for LSAs. We had AeroSet introducing two new floats, one for the Kodiak and one for LSAs. So we're seeing actually kind of a resurgence.
10: Okay, so we're on the rebound.
9: Yeah, I think so. Which is nice. It's a wonderful.
8: Very good. Quickly, before we run out of time, tell us a little bit about the foundation that the association is also with.
9: Yes, we have a Seaplane Pilots Foundation, and that foundation is mainly supports research, and then, of course, it works with our scholarship program and supports things that help expand and add to the mission of the Seaplane Pilots Association. So it's completely tax-deductible. People can donate to the Seaplane Pilots Foundation. You know, you can go to our website, seaplanes.org, find out more information. And, of course, you can always email me. It's very easy, Steve at seaplanes.org. I make it very easy, and I'll be more than happy to do anything I can to tell anyone about what it's like to be part of this community.
8: Excellent, excellent. So if you have a passion for flying on floats or with amphibs, and you want to support the future generation, you can donate through the Foundation for the scholarships and for research. And, of course, if you are into flying off water, you should be a member of the Seaplane Pilots Association so that you can stand together with your fellow pilots in the advocacy efforts when those are necessary. And then it's just plain fun.
9: It's just plain fun, yeah. You know, put the adventure back in your flying. Get out and you know, that counts as a BFR. It's, you know, you can do That's the true. Rating in 3 days for about less than $2,000, and it'll be the most fun you ever had flying.
8: You know, a number of people have said that. They've done, like Jack Brown's in yeah. the Lakeland area is famous for that. And they say it's just, it's more fun than you should be able to have in an airplane.
9: There's our cover girl. This turban goose that's taxiing by the booth here is on the cover of our magazine this month.
8: Excellent. How appropriate. Thank you, Steve, for joining us this morning. We'll be back with more on EIA Radio.
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2: I am Digital Dave.
1: And I'm Fast Eddie most of the time.
2: Yeah, okay.
1: A little slower today, but
2: there,
1: doing
2: there
1: all
2: are
1: right.
2: obvious comments which will not be made.
1: Not on the air anyway.
2: Joining us. Who's joining us, Fast Eddie?
1: Well, why don't we find out? We have Todd and Van Winter here from Mid-Continental Instrument and Avionics, and we're going to talk about something that you're just not going to believe we're going to talk about.
2: Wow.
1: I saw this and I thought, wow, that's interesting. I never thought of this. We're talking about what? USB ports in your aircraft.
2: Well, they got to have them. They're more important than cup holders.
1: That is true. Well, you know, and the you're reasons right. are obvious because we're flying with more portable electronics
2: with more
1: than ever.
2: Plug-in everything. They're not all the same. USB ports are not created the same.
12: They are not
2: created
12: all
2: equal.
12: Created equal, exactly. We've been following Mid-Continent Instruments. Lots of people know us, 60-year history. Lots of our customers said, hey, I need a way to charge my device, my laptop, my phone, my electronic flight bag in the panel. Well, FAA said, well, you can't do that. So we said, well, I'll bet there's a way. Let's work on this. So we figured out a way. The FAA got together. They set some standards for protection, all the right things, right? And we were able to develop USB charging devices that could be installed in the cockpit legally with a TSO. You know, and it's all about, right, reliability and safety and value, right? You got to have all those things. So, yeah, we did that, and now it's evolved to – As you said, I mean, it started small and now it's a huge thing, and we've just dedicated a lot of effort, engineering time to supplying those, and everybody needs it now. Everybody needs it.
2: Well, what's an average USB port's output in current? I mean, I've seen stuff like 6 amps and things like that. What do you recommend?
13: Yeah, so ours go really – our newest ones get up to 5 amps, and so that's – we're on our fourth kind of generation of USB chargers, right? We have to adapt with the technology. So every time that there's a new iPhone or a new iPad that people are flying with, we have to make sure that we can power that device, right? Full brightness, running flight software, getting hot in the cockpit. I mean, we have to really be able to support those devices. So we're up to 5 amps on our newest charging ports, and that's up to 100 watts. So that is like...
2: That's a lot.
13: That's like charging your big, you know, photo editing computer back at home, you know, in the cockpit should you need to. So as the devices get bigger and demand more power, we have to adjust, right? So every time that there's a new Android phone or a new iPhone, we're making sure that we have the right power for that device and also the right handshake. So our chargers are kind of smart chargers. So the device tells you, hey, I want this many volts and this many amps, and can you give that to me so that I don't overheat, I don't charge too fast, too slow, and the chargers can meet that.
1: You know, that's one of the things that I have never thought of. I never thought that a USB port could be dangerous. The cords can be dangerous because I pulled two of them apart on Sunday, but I never thought of a USB port being dangerous. What kind of protections are you putting in these things?
12: Over temperature, That would be one, right? So if it starts to get too hot, right, we know circuitry can things happen. You got those little electrons coming in there, right? You got power and ground. It may be a small set of wires, but, you know, there's always some potential that something could go wrong. So we custom designed everything in Wichita, Kansas. Our engineers, it's all made in the U.S. We also put it into an aluminum case instead of plastic, right, because aluminum typically doesn't burn, definitely not in this situation. So, yeah, those protections. And, of course, EMI, right? You don't want your darn USB charger interfering with your nav comms so you can't right. hear Addis or whatever off in the distance. So, yeah, there are a lot of those things. And, you know, we love coming to Oshkosh. It's a lot of fun, and we interact with so many people. And I can't tell you how many people come up to us and they say, you know, I've got a charger, and I plug my device in, and it's plugged in, and I'm still watching the battery thing go down, you know. And if I'm on a long flight, I might not make the flight. What's going on here? So as Van alluded to, you really kind of have to do your homework and realize what do you need, what are you trying to achieve, and what do you want from that product that you're going to install. You're going to spend your good money. You're going to spend time probably on an installation. So, yeah, be sure you get what you want. And as he said, too, it's ever-changing, right? So the demands just get higher and higher and higher. So, you know, that's why we've kind of tried to take that extra work off of your plate by providing the information and a range of products that will fit whatever your needs are. You might say, yeah, you know, I need one over here. I'm not going to use that one as much, so maybe I just need a standard USB. But, hey, over here, I'm got a new device. I need a Type-C. I need the wattage, and who knows what I'm going to be using 2 years from now.
2: Exactly.
12: And I'd rather be able to install this once and be good for a while. So
2: and have enough ports that the people in the back seats can charge all their phones.
13: That's how you make people happy. Todd always talks about it. It's kind of a customer touch point, right? So if you think of someone in a big business jet, all the stuff that's going on and that has to work and has to be right, and then if they plug into a USB charger that doesn't work, it's broken, it's not charging fast enough, so they can't be on their phones and doing business or whatever they're trying to do. That's the thing that they will remember from that flight, right? That the water's not cold and the USB port isn't charging fast
2: broken.
13: Enough. Exactly.
1: Well, you know what? Now that leads to another critical issue here, because when you're buying an airplane or building an airplane, not only do you have to consider the number of cup holders, but now you have to consider the number of USB ports in it as well.
12: Well, absolutely.
2: Every cup holder should have its own USB port.
1: Yes, it should.
13: There you
1: pretty
13: go.
1: Pretty much.
13: That's a new product idea right there. We could be the cup holder.
1: The charging cup holder and USB port. Yes, there's a market for that.
12: Yes. Or the coffee cup with the USB port in it.
2: Yeah. Right. Exactly.
1: We expect a royalty check.
2: Yes.
12: Okay.
2: Yes.
12: Okay. Okay.
2: Get to work on that.
13: Yeah.
12: Yeah. And we do that. And, okay, so we overbuild our product just a little bit, but we make sure the value is still right. And so we provide a lifetime warranty. Again, so not all created equal. We've got the reputation. We've got the variety. And when you buy it, we're going to guarantee it's going to work for you as long as you need it to forever.
2: There's no clause in there that says except when the customer installs it improperly?
12: No.
2: Wow, that's pretty good.
1: So in other words, you've designed
2: it. So I can screw it up and you'll still stand behind it.
12: It's going to be hard for you to, because it does have reverse polarity protection. Too.
2: Oh,
12: that's
2: A side.
12: There's only two wires.
2: Yeah, you got a 50% chance of being right.
1: Now here's the other question. You have some aircraft with the 14-volt system. You have some with 28. Is this a universal fits-all thing? Doesn't care what voltage it's running on?
13: So we do have two versions. We have one that is the universal for the lower voltage aircraft, and then we have some for the super, super high power. We have to pull that higher voltage from the bus. So we're always designing, right? We have to stay up with the technology. We listen to our customers all the time. We're asking a ton of questions about USBs and about what customers are flying with and what kind of power they need here at Oshkosh, obviously. And so we're always looking to be able to expand the voltage down, but We have a version that can do the universal, and then we have our super high-power versions that are on the higher voltage aircraft as well.
2: Right.
1: Yeah. Well, now, everybody is flying pretty much these days with iPads with the flight software and stuff on it like that. What other devices are they plugging into your USB ports?
2: Everything, I imagine.
12: Well, lots of phones.
2: Yep.
12: You know, I can't even remember, but there are lots of items out there that are using, especially now, Type-C, since that capability has grown. And so, you know, you're in a hurry for a flight, or as you said, maybe the boss who's in the back, he was in a hurry, and he's like, I'm going to this big meeting. I'm going to hit the ground running. Oh, I forgot to charge my iPad, or I forgot to charge my laptop, or, you know, fill in the blank, some other device, right? There's lanterns. I mean, probably even leaf blowers and things like that, right?
1: I was going to say a USB welder.
2: I could see plugging that in 476 hours till charged.
12: Radios, walkie-talkies, these new cellular walkie-talkies, right? All those use USB Type-C typically.
13: When we think about the market, I think that the sweet spot is right about 30 watts. So some of those bigger iPads that people are using for EFBs, and the new iPhones can charge at a max of 27 watts now. So I think the sweet spot is about 30 watts of power, depending on the voltage will depend on the device, but that's kind of where you want to be. So, you know, we've got a 60 and we've got a 100, so we're overpowered, we're future-proofed on some of our higher power ones, but I think that's the sweet spot for those newer devices. But someday, you know, we see a world where AC outlets will eventually kind of move to the side as USB can become more and more powerful. Your cords are going to be a little bit thicker and they're going to be pulling more power from the bus, but you know, someday it'll be coffee makers, vacuum cleaners for the cabin, things
2: like that.
13: In USB. Just think about it. You know, we'll have the conversation again in 5 years and see where it's coming.
1: Well, I got news for you. They already have USB vacuum cleaners. I've got one for my car at home.
2: Are you serious?
1: Yeah, it's rechargeable.
2: Oh. Okay, yeah. It charges on USB. It doesn't run on USB.
1: No, it doesn't run off it.
13: Right.
1: But once again, you still need to charge this silly thing.
12: Mm-hmm. Right. And we love batteries, too. We're battery experts, so we understand the applications.
2: So are you going to be making I've got a text here, a gas station hot dog roller that is USB powered? No, he's got... okay, mess that up.
12: Is it FATSO? That's the question.
2: There you go. It may be in the future.
1: So what other kind of protections do you have in this? Do you have an overcurrent protection in it as well in case something shorts out and blows up?
13: Yeah, so the USB chargers they protect your airplane first and your device second.
2: Right,
13: so
2: it can't take down the airplane systems.
13: Right, no, yeah, there's no way. It's completely protected, and it's also not going to burn up your device. And that's where, you know, we have really, really smart chips in there. You pay a little bit more. That's why we added the lifetime warranty. We said, look, we're so confident that, yes, you'll pay more out of the gate, but it's going to take care of your devices. It's going to take care of your aircraft. It's obviously completely safe. So, yeah, all those protections are built in to go both ways. The thing that will fail will be the USB port, and then with our lifetime warranty, if that should happen, which we don't get many returns, you just come back to us and we can send you a new one.
2: Well, I want to thank you guys for joining us, Todd and Van Winter from
1: Midcontinental Instrument.
2: This is EAA Radio. I'm Digital Dave.
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15: Thank you for having me.
4: Cade is Chief Government Affairs Officer running the Government Affairs Program for Vertical Aviation International. And for people who aren't familiar with VAI, they might remember HAI.
15: That's correct.
4: Welcome to EAA Radio. Tell us what you guys have been seeing here on the field at Air Venture this week.
15: Well, we've been seeing some great aviation, of course, but obviously, we love to see the vertical aviation. Lots of helicopters out there, and it was great to see Red Bull flying yesterday.
4: Oh, yeah, that's crazy, isn't it? We were speaking with somebody earlier this week who got to fly with Red Bull in that helicopter.
15: Oh, that's great.
4: And described the disjuncture of looking upside down through the rotor.
15: That's great.
4: It was very, very interesting, absolutely fascinating. Tell us a little bit more about why the name change and how vertical aviation is really evolving very quickly.
15: it is truly evolving quickly. Our name change was part of the recognition of what our aircraft do. As we talked about, obviously we are a helicopter association still, but we wanted to recognize the other aircraft out there that do vertical flight, vertical lift. And so the name change is meant to be more encompassing and also representing really what we do.
5: So with vertical lift, we know that the Reauthorization Act of 2024 that came out with the FAA included several sections specifically dedicated to improving infrastructure and routes for vertical lift. Are you seeing any of that be implemented already, or are the details still being settled?
15: That's a great question. That's a day-to-day fight, isn't it? Part of the issues that we have as an association is defending our current infrastructure and also ensuring that we have access to the airspace. We have a number of states who are currently fighting very local issues on those very issues of the restrictions and other access issues. So we are fighting to make sure that we don't lose access and we keep the infrastructure. As it relates to the reauth bill, we are working with Congress to ensure that that does move forward for those top priorities of ours.
5: So it sounds like you are getting a little bit of pushback with trying to develop infrastructure. Is that correct?
15: I would say at the local level, there's always issues, as you've seen with other general aviation airports out there, that there's issues that we have that we need to help educate the public on why general aviation is important, and specifically while vertical aviation is serving the public good, why we are needed in the communities.
4: The vertical aviation, as it's moving forward with eVTOLs, seems like there's a lot of room for serving the public good from autonomous all the way back to pilot controlled. Can you elaborate a little bit more about some of these new technologies and how they're changing things even with like relief work?
15: We're excited to see the new technology coming into play. Those are our members as well. We're excited to have them in our membership. They strengthen the entire vertical aviation industry. What you see helicopters doing now is a model of what AEM and other new technologies can be able to do in the future. The aircraft that are flying now, we've seen some, Beta and Joby's here, Whisk from a drone perspective out delivering items, right? Those are some, what they're doing in Africa is great, right, with drones providing life-saving medicines and other medical care that they need, right, instantaneously, just about. Absolutely, AEM will be a great addition to the vertical aviation industry and being able to serve our public good.
4: Yeah, I'm really excited to see them here as well and Beta Technologies flying. The idea of being able to move cargo like that. And again, where you used to have slingline and you used to put people down from helicopters, now you can drop from a drone the
15: life-saving medical,
4: medical stuff, food if that's what you need. And do so in a way where you're not having to throw stuff out with a parachute out of a C-130.
15: Correct.
4: I mean, there's benefits to that, but there's also a lot of risk involved.
15: Sure. And we're excited to see the new technology come into play. As you said, I think there'll be some great public benefits, as well as just the expanding of technology of what opportunities are available for vertical aviation, how we expand that, and how we actually get out into more being able to relate with the public.
5: What sort of interactions have you had so far in terms of discussing technology improvements with the public, or what is coming in the future?
15: So we have the world's largest, not as large as this, but the world's largest convention for the rotor world. It's called Verticon, and that is held typically early March. This year it's in Atlanta, Georgia. And that is a great opportunity where we bring the world together to talk about vertical aviation issues. And that's where we address the public, address the industry, and we're talking about new technologies, new issues that can help improve the vertical aviation industry.
4: Also, I think that you've found yourself having to defend a lot of helicopter sightseeing, tour, and other issues in the urban and also some of the park environments.
15: Absolutely.
4: That's got to come under your purview as well.
15: It does. Community compatibility is a top priority of our association and of our members. Flying Neighborly is a program that we've developed so that our operators are always aware of the sound footprint and that they can help minimize that sound impact footprint, I should say, to the community. But we're always looking for ways to work with the community, whether it be routes or altitude, so that we can help minimize and be able to provide or continue to have that access.
4: We're talking with Cade Clark. He is Chief Government Affairs Officer for Vertical Aviation International, VAI. I'm a big fan of anything that's vertical aviation, even though I am a fixed-wing pilot. Mosquito control is near and dear to my heart because I live down in an area where that is really, really a necessary evil of modern life. But people don't often understand what the helicopters are doing because they need to – they use very precise runs. Mm-hmm. They are using a very inert-to-human product. But they're low. Mm-hmm. They're 75 feet in the daytime doing those runs. How do we really get that out to the community so they understand that we're helping you stay healthy by doing this?
15: Absolutely. And that's part of our work that we're doing as an association to get that message out through events like this, events where we're really getting out to the public to share that education. I think a lot of people don't understand the actual relationship that they have with helicopters. Our operators are down in the Gulf helping with the gas and oil pipelines, right? Our operators are out there stringing up the utility lights for the grid. So when you fill up your car with gas, when you turn on a light in your room, a helicopter helped provide that energy. A helicopter helped provide that electricity. And people just don't understand that connection. So that's part of the – and as you said, helping you be able to live in Florida.
4: Yeah, exactly. Right? I couldn't walk a dog if mosquito control didn't exist.
15: Exactly right. And so that's part of our job of helping educate the public.
5: And on the topic of dealing with the public, there's been a lot of talk about safety this year, especially aviation safety has taken a public spotlight. There's been a lot of interest gathered. Helicopters, I almost think, are more visible or like are a lot more seen than some airliners. If you're not near an airport, you're not really going to see an airplane. It's way up at altitude. But helicopters are out there working,
15: correct,
5: doing the several tasks that you talked about. How does vertical aviation take a focus on safety and making sure that they're continuing to run safe and efficient operations?
15: That's a great question, because we are in the public eye because of what we do. We are serving the public good. We have safety as our top priority. We have a number of safety programs within the association that we are helping our operators expand their own safety programs. SMS, as everybody's aware, is coming out. That's something we heavily promote. A number of other safety programs, classes at Verticon, classes that we do throughout the year. Our focus is 100% on safety and continuing to move the industry forward on safety.
4: SMS, for those of you who are not tied into the jargon, is just another acronym for safety management systems.
15: Correct.
4: And it includes another jargon, SOPs.
15: That's
4: very, very big.
15: Correct.
4: So the goal is to try to integrate both the maintenance departments, the flight departments, the management departments in a whole program of always being safe. A lot of SMS systems coming out of places like VAI, mm-hmm, are really designed so that there's a feedback loop, so that when there's a problem in maintenance, they can immediately get management and the pilots on board so that they can solve the problem together.
15: That's
4: correct. Magic, isn't it?
15: That's absolutely the key. It has to be scalable, and it has to have that feedback loop. If it's just something sitting on a shelf, it does no good to anybody.
4: If it's not used, the manufacturers, I won't name names, if it's not used, bad things happen.
15: Exactly. And so that interaction, that collaboration, that commitment to safety, starting from the top down, is critical. And that's something that we preach every day at VAI.
4: You've got an interesting collaboration of board members at VAI. I was looking at their bios, and I was going, wow, they're from everywhere in there. I would love to know, first of all, where you are on the field here at AirVenture, and also where people can find more information about VAI online.
15: Thank you for that. Yes, our board is a great group of folks who help provide the strategic overview for the direction for the association, and it just shows how interesting vertical aviation is, because they do come from all walks of life. We invite everybody to come over to our booth, 363. We're right across from Boeing Plaza, or check us out on the web at verticalavi.org.
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17: Yes, okay. Okay,
18: great. Just a little last-minute planning here. So in this quarter hour, we're going to talk about the venerable bomber jacket. There's always a great interest in World War II era nose art, bomber jackets, things like that. Well, there's a book that's on its way to you at some point from commercial photographer John Slemp, and we're talking with him today. Hi, John.
19: Hi, how are you?
18: Great. And also Leanne Patterson, who does operations and business work as part of, is that right, as part of John's activities?
20: Yeah, kind of a promotional strategist, trying to get the corporations involved.
17: She told me she's the brains. I'm just repeating what I heard. Welcome. Okay.
20: Thank you.
17: Thank you. I've seen John
19: nice
17: in
19: to be
17: years.
19: Here.
18: So, John, you have this project that you're putting together. If you're on the webcam, I've got John's prototype book here called Bomber Boys, World War II Flight Jacket Art. And so this project is a capturing of jackets, the people who wore them, and the stories behind them. Mm-hmm. How did you decide to turn this into a project?
19: To be honest with you, it was a whim. That jacket you're showing right there on the left.

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1: I was just interested in the artwork originally.
2: Yeah.
1: And once I got into it, I realized, you know, these were real guys. They had real experiences. I'm a veteran myself, so I got that part of it. And at that point, I started researching what was out there. You know, and there are several books out there, and they have pictures of the jackets, but they're not professionally done. And they didn't really have much in there about the guys. And I was like, that's a shame. You know, I mean, why don't we marry it up? And so that was the genesis of it, to be honest with you.
3: Context. I mean, yeah. that was what we were talking about earlier, is that it's just a bomber jacket to someone that is young.
1: Right.
3: But when you tell the story, that's what makes it come alive.
1: Yeah.
3: And I think this is really a great project. And but again, when you started photographing jackets, people would say, okay, I'm just... Somebody holds it up, take a picture of a jacket. But that is certainly not what we see here.
1: No.
3: The setup is what exactly to shoot a jacket?
1: Basically, I have a 4x4 piece of plexiglass that's up off the floor about a foot, and I illuminate it from underside, and then I put a light on top coming across it, breaking across it essentially so I can see texture. And then I have what we call fill cards, or just three big foam core cards that bounce the light back towards the subject, and I get up on a ladder and shoot down on it. And so I wanted to isolate the background. I didn't want to do a lot of Photoshop work after the fact, and I'm shooting it with a really high resolution medium format camera, so you can make prints as big as this table and they'll look fantastic. And I've got an exhibition coming up this fall in Atlanta at the Art Institute of Atlanta, part of the Atlanta Celebrates photography event that happens all month in October. I've had one small exhibition in Atlanta, and one lady came who had brought a jacket locally, her dad's jacket from California, sent to her, and then she brought it to me. And it was that picture, one of the several up in the exhibition. And she came, and she literally stood in front of that print for 2 hours. I mean, literally stood in front of it, and... At the end of the day, you know, we were leaving, closing up. She said, "You have no idea what this means to me," you know, and and that's happened more and more, more than once, I should say.
2: Well, you're still meeting new bomber jackets even this week. You just mentioned earlier. Tell that story. Yeah.
1: Well, it was a surprise, to be honest with you. You know, Jan, I've known through Women in Aviation International several years, and she sent me an email out of the blue. She had recently befriended a couple in California. She had some custom jewelry made, and she was talking to him about the war and that sort of thing, and the lady says, "Wait a minute." She went upstairs and came back down, pulled it out, this jacket, and Jen's like, "That's cool. I have a friend who's doing a book. Can I take it to Oshkosh?" And they said no initially, and then they had it appraised and insured, and it appraised for, I think, about $8,000.
4: $8,000.
1: And lovely jacket. And they finally said, yeah. And so she hand-carried it to Oshkosh, and I photographed it the other night in the garage, and there it is, number 136.
2: Talking with John Slemp, a commercial photographer, and Leanne Patterson, marketing strategist, who are collaborating on the to-becoming photo book, Bomber Boys, about bomber jackets.
3: I know there are bomber jackets, obviously. Were there fighter pilot jackets?
1: Initially they were only issued to officers. They came into the inventory in 1931, which a lot of people don't realize. You know, they think it was a World War II thing, but it wasn't. And as the war came on, they issued them to everybody in aircrew once they graduated their training. And so, but the fighter guys wore them, the bomber pilots wore them, you know, anybody who was in the Army Air Corps, basically, that was crew, got one. And my best guess, looking at the numbers that are recorded, some years they didn't even record the numbers in the 30s on how many were produced, but a little over 700,000 were produced. But the pattern went around the world. So they were made in Australia, they were made in England, probably in India and China. You know, we were buddies with the Chinese at the time. And, you know, so, and there was a lot of custom work done, too, in Italy. You know, they had custom-made patches, same in China, and so on. So, you know, and people ask, well, who painted them?

0: well, lots of people painted them. Air crew painted them. A lot of times they would go off post or off base, I should say, in Italy, wherever, and a local artisan would paint them for a carton of cigarettes or a six-pack, whatever, you know, things they could sell on the black market. So
1: why did they not get in trouble being no longer regulation?
0: Well, it was absolutely against the rules, but the casualty rates were so high at the beginning of the war in the 8th Air Force, especially 70% killed, wounded, or missing before they initiated a mission quota. And so the commanders were like, hey, these kids are 18. Let them paint whatever they want on their jackets. As long as it's not obscene, you know, they could be killed tomorrow. And a lot of them were, you know. And so it just sort of became a thing amongst the air crews. And, you know, initially I had a hard time trying to figure out how colorful do I want to make them, you know, because you can really ramp up the color saturation in the software. And at first I, you know, was kind of muted a little bit, but then I started thinking about it some more, and it's like these things, when they were new, they must have really knocked your eye out. So I've upped the saturation a touch, and I can't imagine having walked into a room full of these guys wearing these jackets. It must have been spectacular. But all we have is black and white pictures, you know. So that's another reason why, you know, I like photographing them.
2: That's right. I had not even thought about that until just this moment, that everything we had was in black and white.
1: Yeah. Let's talk about collection of the stories. You probably photographed more bomber jackets than former bombers, right? So some of these stories you wouldn't have been able to collect from the person who wore, who owned the jacket, right?
0: Yes. And I've done, I don't know, a dozen audio interviews. I'm learning video a little bit. Between me and a friend of mine, we've done 4 video interviews, and I have access to a lot more in that regard. And we're going to try and integrate all that into the whole. But, you know, I went to Asheville, North Carolina. 8th Air Force Historical Society had a little meeting up there, lunch meeting, and afterwards we went to the local library, and I photographed them there and recorded interviews. And one of the guys is telling me, you know, we got to England, to Nettleshall at 8:30 at night. We're airmen, you know, we're bad guys. And they walk into the barracks, and there's 30 beds, and there's only 6 guys sitting on the beds. He said they started unpacking their, you know, joking and all that sort of thing. And somebody said, hey, where's everybody else? Oh, they were all shot down the last few days. He's like, the war hit home. And he said, I wrote in my diary, we unpacked in total silence. You know, and when you hear that from the guy, you know, it really hits home. It did to me. And so I think it sort of ties it all together, if you will.
1: Yeah. So there, did you photograph any jackets where you couldn't marry it up with the story behind it?
0: Oh, sure. Yeah. You know, actually, this, you know, when I started photographing in the museums, I assume that they had chapter and verse on who wore it and that sort of thing.
1: Reasonable, yeah.
0: That's not the case at all. Mm. It depends on when it was assessed into the collection, who the curator was, what kind of information was conveyed when the item was donated, what kind of records they keep. You know, San Diego Air and Space had that giant fire in the 70s, and a lot of their records were lost. You know, so a lot of them, I've tried to do as much homework as I can researching, but some of them I just flat don't know much about them.
1: But the fact that you are marrying the jackets with the stories as you are able to get to them is a wonderful service for posterity. So who's the publisher going to be?
0: We're going to self-publish it.
1: Exciting.
0: Yeah.
1: And when do you think it'll be available?
0: Our goal is March 1st next year. There is a production in England right now between Hanks and Spielberg. They're doing a Band of Brothers type production on the 8th Air Force. So it's going to be several episodes like that program was, and
1: great coattails.
0: Exactly. Yeah. So we're going to try and horn in on the action, so to speak. You know,
1: That's and, great.
0: Thank you. Yeah.
1: John Slemp, commercial photographer and marketing strategist Leanne Patterson, talking about the forthcoming book, Bomber Boys, all about bomber jackets and stories of the people who wore them in armed conflict. Thank you so much.
0: Thank you. We appreciate it.
1: One more quarter hour. Rob, just one.
2: And then what happens?
1: I don't know. Now, you're listening to EAA Radio. Here's one first broadcast at AirVenture Oshkosh 2024.
3: I am Digital Dave.
4: And I used to be Fast Eddie.
3: We're going off the tracks today. today, but we are back on now.
4: No, we're not.
3: All right. Yes, we are. We have Ken McNulty from the Air Force Research Lab, Department of Public Affairs.
5: That's me.
3: That's kind great. Of interesting. What kind I thought most of the stuff they did in private there. They don't want anybody to know what they're doing.
4: Yeah, exactly.
5: Yeah, unfortunately, I'm not privileged to say everything we're doing, but I can say, you know, it's a very fun job. I like what we do. We get to tell our story, and I get to be kind of at the forefront of that.
4: Cool. It's got to be kind of a generic story, because if you told the whole thing, they'd have to kill you.
3: Yeah.
5: I've been told. That's, yeah.
3: He's told exactly what he can say and can't say.
5: Yeah, I've got a handler you can't see behind the scenes.
3: Exactly.
4: I was going to say.
3: And there's a taser wired to you.
4: Yeah. Taser or a claymore, your choice.
3: So what exactly are you doing? I mean, I've never even heard of the Air Force Research Labs till now. I always thought of like JPL and that kind of stuff, but you guys are a lot quieter.
5: Yeah, great question. So, I mean, it's our history goes back, a pretty fascinating history, back to 1917. So McCook Field in Dayton, Ohio is where it all started. Obviously, we had a historian on earlier. He knows all this. But that transitioned to where we are today after a lot of the combinations of the super labs in the 90s. AFRL was born around 99 in its current state. And they needed help telling that story because there were so many different labs that became part of this and so many different actors. They're like, how do we get a cohesive message? So folks like me and my PA shop have been doing that for about 20 years now to get more name recognition for one, because you're right. A lot of folks aren't familiar with the research lab.
3: Right. So,
4: well, there's reasons why people shouldn't be familiar with the research lab, because some of the stuff you're doing is like highly ultra super secret classified.
3: And some organizations like the Secret Service, I don't want to be familiar with. Thank you.
5: Absolutely.
3: So this message is, as well as general public, are you like going in front of Congress for funding and stuff, telling what you guys do? Or
5: yeah, a great question. So it's for our angle for PA. We do a lot of the forward facing for the public, even places across like other services, whether it's the Army, Navy, even the Air Force, because some folks aren't fully aware of what we're researching when we can talk about it. But Congress, yeah, we have a lot of other folks who are actually in D.C. Who are speaking for funding and different means we need for AFRL. So that is part of our portfolio.
3: Okay.
4: And so, in other words, you can go out in front of us and tell us when it all works. You can't tell us how it works, but you can say, yes, it does work. And then,
3: and
4: of course,
3: we're real happy about it.
4: And then when it doesn't work, you go, well, we'll give it another shot.
5: 100%. Yep. There's times we have machinery out there, beautiful planes we've helped make, and they're like, hey, how does that work? I'm like, well, I can tell you what it does, but inside, just know it works.
3: Right, so, right. All you need to know.
5: Yeah.
3: What call you see. Us and we'll be there.
4: And of course, you know, when things don't work, you just can't say, well, we're going back to the drawing board because it's a complete clunker.
5: Yeah, that can be the difficult section. That's where we get some of our scientists and engineers to help out. So they can tell us how it failed successfully.
3: There you go. And then when you can explain to Congress where all their money went.
5: There you go.
4: You know, I don't want to get personal here, but you sure can tell that he is a public affairs individual.
3: Yeah.
4: Because it failed successfully. How the heck do you pull that off?
5: Well, there are some cases where we find to learn a lot from failure, and that's part of what we've been told is like there's that give and take. We have to have that risk to be able to try something new, but not so much that we're wasting resources. And part of that is the Air Force had a lot of risk aversion for a while, and then we're trying to kind of push that boundary. So it's part of our messaging is we're willing to take risks where we need to.
3: Right, right. And you have to be willing to fail in order to advance.
5: Exactly.
4: Right, because, you know, failure teaches better lessons than success.
5: 100%.
4: We've been there.
3: Well, failure is a lot easier to do.
5: You're right.
4: And often more fun.
3: Yeah, there you go. Talk to Elon Musk about that, right?
4: Yes.
5: Hey, sometimes seeing a cool explosion, failure or not, you're like, that was neat.
3: Yep.
5: Put that on social.
3: Yeah, that was great.
4: There you go. Well, yeah, it didn't explode. It was a rapid, unplanned disassembly. Yeah.
5: See, you're a PA guy. Look at that.
3: Yep, there you go.
4: Well, Stan, I learned.
3: I remember there was a program called Dark Blue way back, some sort of aircraft. Well, they had one crash. So it became nicknamed Dark Spot.
5: Dark Spot. That's funny. See, sometimes you can have fun with it. I like that.
3: Yeah. You got to laugh at the failures.
5: You got to laugh, exactly.
3: And then learn.
5: Yeah.
3: So I imagine you're quite busy then.
5: Yes. Our office gets a lot of requests, whether that's from different media agencies, even partnership stuff we help with, onboarding with new. We have interns and students, Congress, like you mentioned. It's a lot. But we have a large team that's really capable of making this happen.
3: Okay, do you get a lot of, when you say we get a lot of inquiries, are they questions like, who are you and what do you do?
5: So, funny you ask that. So, a little anecdote. So, I run a lot of our social medias. So, we've gotten some interesting messages on Facebook. You can imagine it's a public profile. So we get some people who ask, like, I'm not kidding. So this is okay to talk about. I've talked to my team. Somebody sent me a message my first month. And they're like, what if I told you I could do telepathy? And I wanted to respond so badly. Like,
3: oh, yeah.
5: Are you Professor Xavier? But no, we deleted the message. But we get a lot of that. But the other side, the real side of things is, yeah, we get a lot of folks who are from Dayton Daily News, because we're right Pat's where our headquarters is, right? Okay. Patterson Air Force Base. But a lot of news agencies, and we're stationed around the world. So a lot of that is asking about technologies, our vanguards and stuff like that. So usually it's more serious things, but in our messages on social media, anything but.
3: Anything's possible, yeah. Are you guys working on those hover cars yet?
5: We get that a lot. I've got a man who sent me ancient alien theories. Right. I don't know what he was trying to tell me, but it was an incredible infographic I think he made. So I saw a lot of hieroglyphs. I'm like,
3: how many questions about Roswell and Area 51?
5: Let me tell you, the aliens, yeah, especially working at Wright Pat, we get a lot.
3: Yep. There's a whole bin. Oh, you know, here's another one.
4: I never thought about you guys being out at Wright Pat. When I think of Wright Pat, I think of the Air Force Museum.
5: Oh, yeah.
4: Which is
3: a nice backdrop.
4: It is.
3: Meanwhile, the important stuff is going on in this little drab, unremarkable building.
4: Yeah,
3: over
4: there's
3: here.
4: A little drab building with a big basement where
3: and
4: people
3: has
4: are
3: no
4: working.
3: Windows.
5: Hey, Building 15 is where we work, and I can see the Air Force Bay or the museum.
3: They
5: right
3: allow
5: from
3: you to
5: there.
3: Have windows?
5: I'm above impressed. Ground. Yeah, above ground, I can look at every once in a while, but underground, right. Not so.
4: The Public Affairs Department, the guys doing the secret work, no.
5: No. Us, we were upstairs where it's sunny and bright.
3: For the most part.
5: For the most part.
4: Yeah. Not today, though.
5: No.
3: So do they keep you in the loop, or only when something has become noticed that they bring you up to speed on what's going on?
5: It's the latter, yeah. So usually I'm only on the need-to-know basis because I'm a public affairs guy. So they're like, we'll only tell you when you have to know this. So yeah, when things are ready to be talked about and prepared, I'm told. Otherwise, it's safer if I don't.
3: Yes, ignorance is bliss.
5: That's what I've been telling people.
3: And then there's the, oh, by the way, tomorrow you're going to need to talk about.
5: And that's okay. Brief me. We'll be good to go.
3: Tell me what you can say.
4: I don't know. It just seems to me that in a top secret organization, that a public affairs department is kind of as useful as wheel chocks, you know?
5: Yeah, it's definitely a balance, because that's what people have asked me. It's like, how can you talk about – how can we deter people with this hard-hitting technology that we can't talk about but still thread that needle to show that we're doing it? And that's the trouble of it. So that's why they need us to help thread that. You are right. There's a lot of red tape. There's certain things we just simply can't say, or if we try to prepare a message, it has to be vetted by leadership. So there's a lot of work with it. But because of the expertise we have, it's made a lot easier over the past 5 years, I'd say. We've really improved our processes.
4: Not to mention the social media.
5: Yes.
4: That really adds to the confusion as well.
3: Oh, yeah.
5: Yeah, especially with changing ownership, rules, and stuff. We've had to shift on a lot of different social channels, drop some, focus on others. That is a more difficult conversation.
3: So what you're saying is that's not really his name, because he's not allowed to use his real name.
4: He's not even himself. He's a holographic projection.
5: You may not know. I was going to say I could be anybody.
3: Yeah. Oh, no. Not again.
4: If you can be anybody, then be Batman. Batman is cool.
5: You know, I have a Christian Bale impersonation. I'm not good at it, though.
4: Nobody is.
5: I was going to say.
4: You're
3: not
4: better
3: even
4: off
3: him,
4: with
3: right?
4: Val Kilmer.
5: Probably easier.
3: How about Michael Keaton? Come on.
5: Michael Keaton, yeah. Maybe could pull that off.
3: Wow, we are really dragging up history here. But that's all he's allowed to talk about, you know?
4: That's right. Anything else, you'd have to kill us.
3: They were involved in the car, the design of the car, I'll bet. Can you confirm or deny that?
5: I can't say that Colonel Stapp was the one who – or Stapp was the one who actually made the seatbelt. So he helped do a lot of tests with the G-Wiz back in the day. So the reason we have modern seatbelts is due to him. And that's actually at our booth. You can check out here at Oshkosh.
3: Well, see, there's something I would have not seen. That's a tidbit.
5: Yeah, that's a fun fact that, again, our A4L historian you heard beforehand, Jeff Duford, he could go on about it. So trust me, one of his passion projects is talking about the G-Wiz, which you can also see at the Air Force Museum.
3: Okay, what exactly is a G-Wiz?
5: Great question. So it was a rocket test. So Colonel Stapp was tasked with how can we safely get people to go very quickly and stop very quickly without being injured. So the G-Wiz was kind of this rocket platform where they were able to test on a track, and he would stop and start at his own risk. And he took a lot of damage from it, but he again, made the modern seatbelt a lot of safety standards we wouldn't have otherwise. Like, he truly was revolutionary in that.
4: He pulled an incredible number of G's, as I recall, on one stop, and was temporarily blinded, as I recall. He took one heck of a bang.
3: Well, if my car's ever going 600 miles an hour and I need to stop quick, I'll thank him.
5: Yes. You did it once, we can do it. But you're right. Yeah, there's a very famous story about that. He had temporary blindness. It was scary.
4: Yeah.
3: I imagine it was.
4: You know, and you have to ask the question, what possessed him to check this thing out?
3: It's not. It's a passion.
5: Yeah, that's what it had to be.
4: Right.
3: He's like, I'm going to prove this works no matter what.
5: Yeah, because people told him, like, are you sure, sir? We can test with other folks. He's like, nope, if I'm leading it, I'm doing it. And I respect that.
3: Yep.
4: There's a man
3: skin
4: who put
3: in the
4: himself.
3: Game.
5: Oh, yeah.
4: Yeah, skin in the game, exactly. Well, I'm glad it worked out for him.
5: Yeah, I was going to say, it worked out for the best.
3: Well, I want to thank you for joining us, Ken McNulty of Air Force Research Lab Public Affairs.
4: Public Affairs Department.
3: Yes.
4: Sounds like a great job.
5: Hey, well, thank you both. If you're ever in town in Dayton, I'll definitely give you a tour of the museum, and we can hang out.
3: I will do that. I will do that, definitely.
4: I'll meet you over at the Valkyrie, my favorite plane.
5: Now that I can do.
3: Yeah.
4: There you go.
3: Yeah.
4: I'm Fast Eddie.
3: And I'm Digital Dave, and this is EAA Radio.
1: Here's an interview from 2023.
6: You know, it is true.
7: We're the best live radio on the field. Yeah. I'm just saying.
8: You guys step up your jingle game every day. Holy cow.
6: Oh, you like that one? The Anakin songs?
8: I was jamming.
6: Yeah, I think he put that together in like 2 days.
8: Wow.
6: Yeah. Not bad for the little studio.
8: Come
6: on the
8: for
6: ground,
8: the jingle, stay for the people.
6: Right. So the voice you hear is Josh Bixler, joining us again from Flight Test. Hey, Josh.
8: Hey, great to be with you guys. Thanks for unlocking the door.
6: Yeah, somebody will fix that thing eventually.
7: Yeah.
8: Oh, my gosh, what a great event.
7: Yeah.
8: You know, we were getting ready to see if our tent was going to become a parachute yesterday, but we were very fortunate with that weather.
7: Mm-hmm. Yeah. It was intense, but mercifully short.
8: Yes.
7: Moments.
8: Yes. Yeah. So. And we got the shower we all needed.
7: Yeah.
6: Yes. Exactly. And the grounds are a little less dusty. We got some water down. It's not bad.
8: You guys would know this. Is this the biggest event we've had?
7: Well, of course, we don't know until the end. And in fact, we're just discussing that with our previous guest that. It appears to be, well, it's the biggest camping one that we've got so far. They had to expand the campground four times just in this week to try and accommodate people.
6: Let me say like 30 or 40 acres the other day is what they mowed additional. So.
7: Yeah.
8: Wow.
7: Added an additional 1,500 campsites. That was the first one. The first expansion was to add an additional 1,500 campsites, and that was not enough.
8: Yeah. So if there's ever a question if people love flight, that should be the answer right there.
6: Oh, yeah. Goodness.
8: You know?
7: But it was very front-loaded. So we're going to see what the weekend brings to see if it was just more people in the front half of the week or something. But.
6: So, anecdotally, I would say yes, but time will tell.
8: We'll just claim it.
7: Right, right.
6: Yeah.
7: So, Josh, Flight Test has their fingers in so many different aspects of, we'll call it, aviation or flight in general.
8: Yeah.
7: You know, we've talked about your event with Flight Fest and some of those things. You have a program, Partners with Purpose Initiative.
8: Yeah.
7: Give us kind of a rundown on what that is and kind of where it fits inside of all this stuff that you do.
8: I kind of think it's the final chapter in what Flight Test is. And I'm not saying like we go away after. I'm not saying that. But, you know, we started back in 2010 as a little YouTube show in a garage. We love flight, but our passions and people. That's always been our vision. You know, the YouTube show started growing. We got a fan base, and all of a sudden we started getting a community from that, you know, that was sharing designs and common stuff. Then we became a family, and that's where the Flight Fest really kicked in. This final chapter, in my opinion, is where it goes from being a family to a movement, where people use this hobby, use this activity, then to grow each other and grow personally. And that's where Partners with Purpose is. It's basically taking people from model aviation to do exactly what I want, you know, I get to do every day, make their passion their profession. And we have gotten to meet some of the most incredible people, and we need more, frankly. We don't want these kids to be able to just say, I'm going to use this as a hobby, but I really can't do this for a career. I really can't become a mechanic or an engineer or a pilot or fill in the blank of anywhere in between.
7: Mm-hmm.
8: A lot of people are just like me. I just want to be every day around flight. There's something so special about it. I don't necessarily need to fly every day. I don't necessarily need to, you know, fly a model airplane every day. I just want to be in that world because something about it is so special. Well, there's amazing people out there. There's amazing companies that need employees with passionate people. These kids started at, you know, 5-10 years old. They're 18-20 years old, and they want careers. Our goal for this time is, with these Partners of Purpose, is to find key people that we can regularly advertise and say, hey, by the way, this company is hiring. By the way, this company has opportunities for this. I'm not against holding up a wallet. Everyone knows when they watch our videos, there's ways that we have to pay the bills.
7: Sure.
8: I'd much rather, you know, instead of plugging a wallet or a thing on the internet, I'd much rather be plugging a career opportunity or a direction that someone could go from our community. And it's been amazing. The first Partners with Purpose we had come into play was Vans Aircraft. Mm-hmm. And it was incredible because I didn't realize how many flight test kids were already within that company.
7: Oh,
8: and
7: really?
8: How many were actually not only in the company, but actually growing the company, mm-hmm. being an asset to the company. And Greg has shared stories that have brought tears to my eyes, and I cannot wait to get down and visit that factory and their team and hug their necks and thank them.
7: Yeah. Might I recommend Cirrus?
8: Yeah, we're talking to them.
7: Yeah.
6: they're in my way.
8: Yeah, Tony is amazing.
7: Yes.
8: And we actually were getting to talk with a lot of them. There's a young lady named Amy. Her dad came. She said, I got to show you. My dad flies all your models, and he does something with engineering, and he wanted me to show you the pictures. I'm like, what a blessing it is when, you know, these silly foam board airplanes, and we'll call them that. Don't be offended because they are silly compared to what they do in people's lives, can impact people, and young and old alike. And it's a beautiful thing. Continually moves me to tears.
7: And this doesn't necessarily have to be, you know, a pipeline to a specific, I'll call it, flight test sponsored, something like
8: Correct.
7: That. But it's the concept.
8: Correct. Correct. We, you know, for some reason, people watch like, oh yeah, flight test. It's these cool kids that, you know, build things, crash mm-hmm. things, laugh a lot. Yeah, we definitely do that. I'm
7: right.
8: not gonna lie.
7: Right.
8: But it's so much more. We mm-hmm. want people to fall in love with flight, and then we want them to continue on. And I kind of picture it this way. You know, if flight was a tree, we really want to be the trunk. We want to be the people that helps get them in, get them going, meets their needs where they're at, teach them on the way. But when we come up to the branches, we're not those people.
7: Mm-hmm.
8: We want to develop the relationships with those people to be able to, you know, say, okay, your passion is this. Oh, you got to talk to Vance. Or your passion is you got to talk to Cirrus or Boeing or fill in the blank.
7: Mm-hmm.
8: And I'm so excited for that chapter. We
7: yeah.
8: do it in the model aviation world for the past 7 years. But I really want to do it in the general aviation world. There's a reality right now. I think we're 60,000 jobs short right now.
7: Yeah.
8: In 10 years, 600,000. This country's not going to run with that kind of shortage.
7: Sure.
8: We need to plug that hole. And we're blessed with the resources to do exactly that.
7: And I'll tell you from personal experience,
8: yeah.
7: that's exactly what I've seen happening even in my own household. My oldest daughter, Olivia, who's running around here somewhere. She's actually
8: awesome.
7: Working on breakfast right now.
8: Yeah.
7: So, you know, she's been involved in model aviation stuff with me
8: yeah.
7: and watching your videos in the very early days
8: yeah.
7: And building your stuff. And then from there, I became a flight test educator.
8: I love it, yes.
7: Yeah, and I think I was in the very first, like, few months of that, if I remember rightly.
8: Yeah, yeah.
7: It was when you first started that scholarship program.
8: Yes, Take
7: yeah.
8: Flight Initiative.
7: Yeah, that one. So, but I got involved in doing that. Then she started teaching classes with me.
8: Oh, wow.
7: And stuff. And kind of found her interest and passion in what she's doing. And she's, career-wise, now moving in that vague direction. I say vague direction. She's not doing foam board. She's into metal.
8: Yes. She's an amazing fabricator.
7: Yeah. So, yeah. She is an amazing fabricator.
8: You don't want people flying in foam board airplanes.
7: Yeah, true.
8: Yeah.
7: True. She has this thing of it. She can see things and think things in 3D.
8: Yep.
7: So she like has a CAD program in her own brain. But she's doing design work and that fabricating stuff. And I can draw a line from the stuff that we've done with her in aviation through constructing and building and fixing and yep. You have yeah. to be able to think in 3D when you have to repair that foam board.
8: You do. Structurally, everything.
7: You know, draw a line from that into where her career field is
8: oh
7: heading
8: my gosh.
7: Right now. So, I mean, it happens organically. And I think what you're talking about is more formalization of that thing that was going on anyway.
8: I love it. And getting to meet your daughters, they're an inspiration. And I love also seeing the family unit. You know, a lot of people say, how do we inspire these kids to get into flight? And I don't know if it's a really popular thing, but I always say, you engage the whole family. Flight is a lifestyle. Make it a lifestyle. So that way, when those kids come home with that passion, the parents can fan the flames, but better yet, they can participate in it.
7: Mm-hmm.
8: And nobody knows the kids better than their own parents or their mentors and guardians. And I love it. And continually, we're met with testimony after testimony. And my heart's desire for this year would be to be able to walk away with contacts and people that say, yes, we really want to open up the doors and give these kids opportunities for career paths. And, you know, so if someone wants a job, I want to help them get that job.
7: Sure.
8: Because I'm blessed to do what I love every day. I want them to do the same.
7: Right. Foam board is a great, like,
8: it is.
7: A great tool to get into that. Again, leaning on Olivia's experience.
8: Yeah.
7: She just competed in the super mileage competition, you know, and she had to fabricate a car that was and design it that, you know, that that could get hundreds of miles per gallon. I think they were like 400 miles per gallon on this car that she built. But all the concept stuff was done in foam board. Your foam board.
8: That is so cool. Well, it's a miracle media. Like, it's affordable. Sure. It's light. It's strong. Mm-hmm. But it's not too strong. You know, and it has its limits. And it's so cool because people have to work with that. Any material in the world is exactly that. It has its benefits and it has its drawbacks. And when do you exploit one or the other?
7: Yeah. Oh, and there she is.
8: By the way, you're my hero. I love her. Oh my gosh. They got to stop growing up, though. It kind of freaks me out because how many years have we been doing this? And it's like, I got to look around and it's a smile that, okay, that's you.
7: Yep, exactly.
8: So, selfishly, if anybody on this radio wants to be a partner with Purpose or talk more about it or help us get opportunities for these amazing flight test kids to find careers, we're at booth 832, and we're also doing a meetup today.
7: Right. That's at Vans RV. You're going to be building some foamboard RVs,
8: right? I think
7: it's
8: going to start at 1 o'clock at the Vans Aircraft booth, and then after we do a meetup and stuff, we're going to go around the corner, and we're going to build a foamboard version of the RV-12IS, which is a replication of what we're going to be building in real life and eventually flying ourselves and kids around in.
7: And your booth is in the fly market.
8: Right on the corner, right by Boeing. I think it's, what is it, the north northwest corner of hangar, is it D?
7: Yeah.
6: Yes.
8: I think it's hangar D. Yeah. So
6: north. That'd be northwest corner of hangar
8: D. Isn't it a shame I'm in a box right now? I don't know where north is.
6: That way.
8: Yeah, that's it. Yep.
6: All right. So 832 on the grounds. Very cool. We've only got about a minute left, so I want to dive into the important stuff.
8: Yes.
6: What's it going to take for me to get a ride in the full-size land speeder?
9: I have to be there. All I wanted you to talk about this whole time.
8: Is that what Saturday's conversation is going to be about? I'll tell you what, it's not going to take much at all.
6: Oh, my goodness.
8: So everyone's like, why do you bring? I didn't know people would love this land speeder so much.
6: Oh, so much.
9: That's my favorite thing you guys have ever
6: done. Yeah, she's actually, she generally watches and kind of does something when I'm watching flight test videos because I play them on the TV in the living room. And with these, she's actually tuned in and paying attention and like, oh, yeah.
8: Are you guys going to arm wrestle over this? Because my money's on her.
9: No, because I'll win.
8: Yes.
6: Yeah, exactly. Yes, and she will. She's not wrong.
8: So. All right. Land speeder rides all around.
6: Oh, fantastic.
8: We'll talk about that tomorrow. Or Saturday, I guess.
6: Sounds good. Thanks for coming in again, Josh.
8: I love you guys. Thank you.
6: Josh Bixler from Flight Test. He'll be back again on Saturday. Be sure to tune in around 7:30 a.m. Up next is the Hal Bryan Show. This is the morning pre-flight on EAA Radio.
10: Here's one from AirVenture Oshkosh 2022. We are all looking at problems with the need for people to fly our commercial airplanes and to fly our regional planes so that they can fly the commercial ones and become commercial pilots so that they can do all the other stuff. And it all kind of rolls back to flight instruction, and we are talking with David St. George, who is the executive director of the Society of Aviation and Flight Educators, an organization that advocates for excellence and safety in flight instruction. 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
11: Thank you, Mike.
10: So, we're going to talk about SAFE and its mission in just a second, but I want to back into it by asking you to, from your perspective, talk about how the labor shortage is affecting the job of being a flight instructor.
11: Well, Mike, you've probably seen this for years, up and down with hiring, and you know, as the airlines get more aggressively hiring, there's fewer flight instructors out there that can perform the job of creating safe pilots. And before the 1500-hour rule, it was a real problem because the new CFI would probably go for 2 or 3 months and they'd disappear to a regional airline. Now we have that requirement for 1500 hours. So we do get flight instructors working in the field for that amount of time. But, you know, as soon as that magic number arrives, they run off to the airlines, I guess, for a more reliable employment, maybe a little more lucrative right now. So there is a huge shortage of CFIs all around the country, no doubt about it.
10: So what are some ways that could get addressed or be fixed?
11: Well, you know, as a guy that runs this organization with 5,000 flight instructors, I say if they got paid better, that would be a wonderful thing. But, you know, we can't obviously change that. I just went and had my motorcycle worked on, and I think the mechanic was getting $120 an hour.
10: Yeah.
11: The standard CFI is getting 50, 60, maybe 80 on the West Coast. You know, if that was a little better, I would think that we would maintain a better cadre of CFIs. But
10: it's already expensive to become a career pilot.
11: Yes and no. You know, it's funny. I learned to fly in 1970, and it was $2,000. You do the deflationary index, and it comes out to about $15,000 right now, which is about the same. Flying's never been cheap, but I think the key is if you are pursuing that career or getting training to really look for a professional. And it's just hard because the average flight instructor is on the job for maybe 6-8 months, a year, and then they're off to the airlines, and there's a continual churn. We know that from statistics. There's only 8% of our 120,000 CFIs are full-time. It just moves very quickly.
10: What do those other 92% do with their other work hours? Some other job that pays better, maybe?
11: Well, and this is a good question, Mike. What happens is a flight, you know, as somebody that's flying for the airline still maintains a CFI usually, but they're just sitting on plastic, as we say. And they may do a flight review or an IPC, which would be an instrument proficiency check. They work part-time, but they're not the sled dogs that really make the industry run, you know, the full-time, day in, day out. We just hired a young guy, and he shows up at 7 a.m., doors come open. He wants those hours, working like a demon, you know, and a wonderful person. But we'll never get the benefit of that, his experience. You know, he'll get his hours, he'll start to really become good at the job, and gone to the airlines. So that's what makes it hard, is there's no enduring institutional memory that persists, you know, they're going to the airlines. That goodness is disappearing as soon as they acquire it.
10: I have met a few instructors who really were they teach from a sense of mission.
11: Yes.
10: They think it's
11: a
10: their
11: passion.
10: Yes, right.
11: Exactly.
10: You want to venture a guess as to what percentage of people who are actively flight instructing are these passionate types? I mean, is it sort of the same 8% that we were talking about?
11: I think it is, Mike. Yeah, it is shockingly low. I think that came up at a Redbird migration. Somebody, I might have been Jason Blair, did statistics, or maybe it was Eric Crump down in Florida. But one of them said, like, you know what this means? It means that only this many people are really on the job teaching day in, day out. You know, and you know a lot of them. They're YouTube stars, the finer points, you know, they make a profession out of flight training. And to do that, they need some other gig. A lot of them are DPEs. Like, I'm a DPE, been a DPE 25 years. I still teach. But I couldn't survive and put my daughter through college if I just taught flight instruction. I'd have to sell French fries on the side. So, yeah, flight instruction, it's hard. It's a chronic problem.
10: If you're just joining us, I'm talking with David St. George, who's a DPE, as you just mentioned, also a Master Certified Flight Instructor, and has served as the Executive Director of the Society of Aviation and Flight Educators. So you've got this 92% of flight instructors who may not be there forever, may not be flight instructing forever. So how do you keep them safe? How do you advocate for particularly safety-oriented practices in the way that they teach?
11: Oh, and so you're saying for the ones who aren't particularly active, how do they maintain their safety?
10: Oh, yeah, for the ones who aren't full-time flight instructors.
11: Well, you know, that's a good question because, as we said, a lot of these may be airline pilots or charter pilots sitting on plastic, and then they go out on a weekend, they do a flight review for a friend. Their knowledge might not be particularly current. They're not up to date with the regulations and the changes. I mean, that's one of the missions of SAFE, is to provide resources for people like that so they have current information. I wrote an app called the SAFE Toolkit, which is free. It's on the iOS store, a native app. And I send up data every week, you know, to keep people current. It's a real, if you want to be a professional flight instructor, you have a real duty to maintain a current knowledge base and also familiarity with the machine. I mean, right seat rust is a real problem. AOPA is just about to roll out a program on that. You know how they did the rusty pilots?
10: Rusty pilots?
11: And now it's right seat rust. because you sit there, you watch what's happening, you know, you pontificate from the right seat. Are you capable of flying those maneuvers as well as you wish the student was going to fly them? It's very easy to be a critic and a professional in the right seat and think you know, but you have to keep your skills current too as a CFI.
10: Part of this is being able to instruct students in a way that increases their safety, increases their awareness, increases their judgment. Part of it is also, I would think, avoiding calamities, avoiding things that, for example, I hear an instructor get out of a plane and start telling stories and say, yeah, student tried to kill me today, or something like that. I mean, those are the dramatic things, but are you tuned into that sort of thing?
11: I think that's a little bit of drama usually, you know. It just makes people feel better that they're some kind of, you know, master pilot or something. You know, the thing you mentioned there, though, as you went through in the master instructor program, that's something that we, Joanne Hill started 25 years ago, Joanne and Sandy, and it gives flight instructors a little more gravitas, moves them to a higher level. Master instructors do make more money, and if CFIs want to use it as a profession, they should acquire that master instructor certification. I'm on my 13th now, 26 years. It's why I became a DPE. The FAA marched into my school and said, you're going to become a DPE. I didn't go seek it out because I was a master instructor. And so if you want to make a good living, that would be the first step along the way, is to improve your credentials and take a step up.
10: Do you have to disassociate yourself from a flight school in order for your income to reflect the higher status? I mean, will a flight school pay you more than they'll pay a younger instructor because of that certification?
11: I think they would in this market, because you can pretty much make your own deal. If you stay more than 2 years and you're still a flight instructor with an organization, you're entitled to that kind of benefit. So, yes. I think it pays for itself. It certainly does with my insurance discounts. I mean, I get a 20% discount as a master instructor on my professional insurance. But yes, if you elevate your skills and it's obvious in the marketplace, it's like a master mechanic would charge more. So, I mean, that might be a good solution, Mike, for this problem, is more people who stay to improve their skills and market it as such.
10: But become an independent. Or free agent.
11: Or make it very obvious at the school that they're the, you know, the master instructor on board. Because very quickly in this market, they'd become chief instructors, they'd become 141 chiefs, and that's a short step then to a DPE.
10: Seems to me like there needs to be better messaging, a better story to be told about the fact that there is a career progression in flight instruction, and others have done it, and this is the way that you could do it if you decided that you didn't want to fly passengers or boxes or whatever, but you did want to sort of help solve the problem.
11: Right. And, you know, I don't know what is so glorious about flying for a regional airline. It's 10 o'clock, we're in Philadelphia. It's 11 o'clock, we're in Charlotte. I don't think people know how deadening that kind of lifestyle is. Flight instruction, you know, is a very dynamic and people-oriented and exciting occupation. I have found it to be just a wonderful time.
10: Well, and you make connections that really will stay with your student for the rest of their flying life.
11: And you also make connections that, you know, are going to lead your networking to, you know, many, many flight instructors flying for their former student who bought a jet or whatever. A better
10: oh,
11: plane.
10: Now that's an interesting story.
11: That happens all the time.
10: Oh,
11: that,
10: my goodness.
11: That is, you know, there's some real captains of industry out there with some serious coin, and they buy a nice plane, and who are they going to take along with
10: them? Of course. I get it. I get it now. Interesting.
11: For sure.
10: David St. George, who's the executive director of the Society of Aviation and Flight Educators, advocating for excellence and safety in flight instruction. David, thanks for visiting EAA Radio today. It's great to be with you again.
11: Thank you for having me, Mike.
10: Again, if you want to interact with us in the studio or any of our guests, you want to call or text 920-550-1210. 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Here's an interview from 2024.
12: Joining us now is General Jackie von Ovost. She is a four-star general, the 14th commander of the U.S. Transportation Command, and that is one of 11 commands in the Department of Defense. General, welcome back to Air Venture. You are a frequent flyer when it comes to this event.
13: I am. I love it. I look forward to this every year. What an amazing opportunity to connect with our past and look at our future. And just the ability to see all these young men and women who are coming here who desire to be part of aviation and STEM in the future. And that's one of the major things I do here is I do a lot of mentoring and recruiting here for not just for the Department of Defense, but for STEM writ large for the nation, which is so important.
12: Well, you mentioned history and the Transcom, the history, you can almost trace it all the way back to the Berlin Airlift, which we're celebrating the anniversary of that this year. That and Korea, Vietnam pointed out that the U.S. needed a dedicated transportation system, and that's where your command came from. Tell us, from that point, what's the history of Transcom?
13: Yeah, so we actually were birthed in 1987, but as you said, you know, a Berlin Airlift, those C-47s, who I'm so excited to see here and be a part of that, that we recognized that we needed someone to be able to orchestrate that because it's not just about a single area. This is about a globe. How do you connect a globe? And our job at Transportation Command is to project and sustain the joint force around the globe, air, land, and sea. So we have ships, we have trains, trucks, and airplanes. So my major component is the Air Mobility Command, where I have that beautiful C-17 you see on the ramp out here. We have air refueling, we move patients, right? And that's our immediate force. We're able to go anywhere. For example, you know, humanitarian aid into Turkey or supporting Haiti. We can immediately get out there and support, working with USAID. So, but that birthed from not only the Berlin Airlift, where we recognize that we don't have the capacity to be able to support a humanitarian operation like that, but also Desert Shield, Desert Storm, when we looked at that and we didn't have ships to bring stuff down there, and we had to use commercial ships, and we didn't have enough of them, and then we determined we're going to have our own small sea lift fleet to be able to do that kind of work. So, and then they needed someone to command and control that, and that's why they stood up Transcom. So we have about 130,000 people, active, guard, reserve, and DoD civilians that do Transcom, project and sustain. So it's a very cool operation, actually.
12: Gotta love the noise of the Ford tri-motor.
13: Yeah, love it. Love it.
12: With Transcom, you mentioned there's a ground component, air component, sea component. Do you coordinate all of those?
13: Yes, we do. Okay. So my headquarters, because you could move something by sea to a seaport, then we may move by truck or by rail to the follow-on location. So let me give you an example. We have supported Ukraine since the Russia's full-scale invasion of Ukraine. And so we put a lot of stuff on a ship, and then we get into a port in, say, Germany or Poland, and then we get it on a train or a truck, and then somehow it makes its way into Ukraine, right? So we orchestrate the whole thing. I'd call it from supply source, from where we're getting these things, all the way to where they need to go. We call that the foxhole.
12: Okay. Now, with that, I know that you're also involved in the humanitarian aid in Gaza, putting that all together, and that's a mission success as well.
13: Well, yeah, look, you know, it's a tough situation there in Gaza, and, you know, from the very beginning, we were supporting, and the United States has actually always supported the Gazans there with humanitarian aid, but in this case, we really... But in this case, we were doing airdrops, but it's only a small amount we can do in an airdrop situation. So we were doing some coalition airdrops, but then we have also a pier where we were able to make a pier off the coast, and we moved right about 14 million pounds of aid into Gaza to help them. And that effort has not stopped. Although we're moving the pier out of the way, we are coming in through another port. We continue to push in humanitarian aid because each and every family, they need food and they need water, and we're very aware of that.
12: Good. You were part of the International Logistics Symposium earlier this year. What are some of the highlights? First of all, what is it, and what are some of the highlights?
13: Logistics isn't very sexy, but let me just say that you can't do anything without logistics, right? If you can't operate around the globe unless you have a blanket of support around the globe. So we have sort of this one-of-a-kind where we bring together all these different nations and at the action officer level or at the junior level, And we talk about our processes and about these contacts and contracts around the globe so that we can connect each other to support. Let me give you an example. In the Indo-Pacific, there's a ring of fire out there where there's a lot of earthquakes, mm-hmm. and they have to be able to help each other. And so the Pacific Islands all work together, and so we help them with a network of logistics support because, you know, somebody's having an earthquake, mudslide, whatever. And then we help them with engaging where the distribution warehouses are that has this food and water that's already packaged up, and then help them create this little network. And then we work with our network as well, right? Because if I fly something into a location, that may not be the final destination, but say Papua New Guinea, they may be able to take it on to that final island. So we are able to work together to do that. And that just brings the world closer. It supports us and our outreach, but it supports all of our allies and partners as well. And they, trust me, they want to be a part of the American logistics system, and sure. we just are trying to make it easier for them.
12: Well, good. Now, with that, not only are there the military, but it's also a civilian component to this as well to help support.
13: That's right. We work with FedEx, mm-hmm. you know, United, Maersk, American Presidential Lines from the sea, BNSF Railway, right? So we work together with our commercial partners. In fact, if 90% of our passenger movement is actually contract through charters, air charters, to do that work, because our airplanes, like that C-17, while it can carry passengers, that's not a very comfortable passenger carrier. I'd rather stick to moving tanks with that if I can, because we have only a limited amount of organic airlift. So but we could not do it without our partners, and we are so close to what they do. They've helped us with the Afghanistan non-combatant evacuation as well for onward movement of all those passengers. 120,000 people we pulled out of there, and they helped us with the onward movement because we used Greytail to get them out of Kabul into the central command area in the Middle East, and then our passenger haulers from our commercial airlines took them okay. all the way to the final destination, whether it was a different nation or the United States.
12: Good. I heard a term I've not heard before, a gray tail.
13: Yeah, I'm sorry, gray tail. Those are what we call the military aircraft. I got gray ships as well, or okay. our big sea lift ships that are painted gray because they're actually our assets.
12: Right.
13: But again, the vast majority of stuff that we support is actually done on a sea lift side as well through our sea lift commercial partners, the Maersks of the world. And, you know, when I think about logistics, remember, logistics runs this world, right? And the small sliver that's called military logistics is the part that I take part of. But right. every day ships come in here and they offload stuff, you know, all your stuff from Walmart and whatnot.
12: Yep.
13: And so we work with them very closely.
12: You're based in Illinois. Is there a reason that it's there? I mean, it's sort of central U.S., but is that a reason, or was it just the luck of the draw?
13: Yeah, so it's Belleville, Illinois, and it is that's where our air component was.
12: Okay.
13: And so we have an air component and a surface component, meaning Air Mobility Command and Surface Deployment Distribution Command. The Surface Command, they manage our railway and road and off on and offload of ships. So those two components are there. My sea lift component is in Norfolk.
12: Okay.
13: So the center of gravity was already at Scott when we stood up in 1987, so we just kept that going there.
12: Good.
13: Yeah.
12: Talking with General Jackie Von Ovost, and she is the commander of U.S. Transcom. You are also here to spread some enthusiasm.
13: Yeah.
12: And talk to some young people about careers in the military or just getting involved in STEM education. What are some of the things you're doing here this week?
13: Yeah, so I had this great opportunity to, during Girl Venture, is when you all bring out women, young ladies who are interested in STEM and aviation. I have a speed mentoring session with them, about an hour and a half. That'll be fantastic. And I bring a lot of more women that are in aviation in the military with me, so we're going to be spreading out on all these tables and supporting them and just showing them the path, right? You can't be what you can't see. When you see successful women who are pilots, I'm a pilot, that you know you can do it, whether it's in the military or something else. So I have that opportunity. I'm also, our Civil Air Patrol cadets from all over the nation are here, and they support this air show every year. And they're hand-selected and trained to do this work. They do a lot of the safety work. You see them wearing those safety vests. And they're, many of them are interested in the military, so I'm going to spend quite a bit of time with them, thanking them for their service as they volunteer here every year. And then I'll be doing some swearing in. We have some young recruits for the Air Force coming in, and so I'm going to be under one of those big, beautiful air mobility tails out there in the Boeing Plaza later to swear them into our Air Force when they dedicate their lives to the service of this nation. So, I mean, how exciting is that? I'm going to do some simulator work and shake a lot of kids' hands. It's going to be great.
12: Yeah, you mentioned there are simulators at Pioneer Airport at Kid Venture.
13: Yes, that's right. And so, you know, come on down, get in line. There's a lot, and they make little they make airplanes there and wings and props, and it's really, really fun over at the Pioneer area for the young kids. But there's also, simulators here, and we have our big recruiting area, our military recruiting booth here right on off the Boeing Plaza, where you can also get in simulation and virtual reality there, games that show, if you're interested in doing that kind of thing, not just with the military, but, for America. Right. You know, the military, we have 130 careers. You can do just about anything in the military you can do outside in the civilian world, and I like to think, you want to bootstrap your career, start in the military. We're going to give you great training, leadership opportunity. You're going to see the world. And then you're going to be highly coveted when you get into the civilian world.
12: Good. With everything that's going on, do you have any chance to see any of the airplanes, aside from the ones that you've brought here already?
13: Yeah, so not only our airplanes are here, but, I want to see the C-47 because it says it's the anniversary. The Berlin airlift, what a massive, massive logistical feat. Just like in Afghanistan when we did the non-combatant evacuation, that was a massive logistical feat. So I want to thank the folks that are flying the C-47 for giving us the inspiration. We think about our past. And then I want to see some of the eVTOL kinds of things. I want to see where we're going in aviation because there are some unique applications I could use that capability for in the future. So
12: good.
13: I want to go out and do those things. And then, I love all the warbirds here. It's just been so inspirational.
12: And you'll get to stay for the night air show this year.
13: I am. I am so excited about that. It's kind of crazy. I can't remember how many years ago that started, but it's not just about drones. It's, originally you're like, hey, flying with a firecracker off your wingtip, is that a good idea? But they are just amazing. It's very safe, and it's a great show. And it's not replicated really anywhere else. This is it. This is the granddaddy of them all, air shows, and I'm super excited to be here.
12: All right, General, thank you so very much for taking time out of your busy schedule to join
13: us
12: today. And enjoy the rest of the show.
13: Thanks, Steve. Appreciate
12: all right.
13: you.
12: Thank you. 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
3: This is Digital Dave.
4: And I'm Fast Eddie. And with us today, the one, the only, the inevitable,
3: the stunt
4: Vic Krause.
3: Driver.
4: Yep.
3: Vic
14: yeah,
4: Krause.
14: The stunt driver. That's a good one, right?
4: The cousin of Evel Knievel here, Awful Knoffel himself.
14: You know, funny, you used that line the other day. I didn't get a chance to tell you,
3: yeah,
14: but you
3: was,
14: know what?
3: It was bad then, too.
14: We sponsored Robbie Knievel.
3: No kidding.
14: Yeah, we sponsored his jump over the Grand Canyon. We sponsored his rooftop-to-rooftop jump in Vegas. And we sponsored his over-the-helicopter. He ran my chains and sprockets.
3: Yeah.
14: And if you don't think me and my family and our whole company wasn't sweating bullets, please, God, don't let that chain break now.
3: Yeah, exactly.
14: We sponsored Robbie for a good number of years. Great guy and a very interesting family, the Knievels, they were.
3: Cool.
14: Yeah.
3: Cool. Now, on to other things. How's that trim tour doing?
4: Wait a minute. The schedule here says Warbirds Extravaganza.
3: That's tomorrow. That's Saturday.
4: You know, what
3: one
4: the
3: of those days.
4: Heck? I go through all the trouble to set this book up, and you ignore it.
3: No, I just can't read.
14: The best laid plans of
3: yeah,
14: mice
3: no
14: and
3: kidding. Man. I can sink any ship.
14: Today's a big day. F4U Corsair on Warbirds in Review, 10 o'clock. That's going to be well attended. The F4U is the celebration of Corsairs this year. 1 o'clock at Warbirds in Review, T-28 Trojans and L-19s, the Elbirds. And there's a million of them guys here. They're like the mosquitoes here. But I wanted to just make a quick mention because it's the first year they really spread it out. But the Vietnam era portion of Warbirds that they put up over there. It's just a little south of where you sign up for the tri-motor ride. They got a whole area with all the copters. They got one or two 337s, the military equivalent of that. They had a DC-3 parked out there. But the best thing that I saw out there was it's populated by a bunch of NAM vets. And they are congregating. There's a buzz. There's a cool feeling. It's like they got some decent rec recognition here at Oshkosh. And it felt really good, and they're drawing a crowd. So I'm very happy for the success of that area. So that's a pretty cool thing. Hot today. It's going to be real hot. We believe it or not, we have three or four indoor fans inside the headquarters. We put up one of our members has a farm south of here. He goes, you know what? I got some 3.5-4-foot barn fans. I said, for gosh sake, Mike, bring those suckers. So we got barn fans blasting the people in the outside line. So we're doing everything we can to keep, you know, people comfortable. We're still drawing record crowds. I mean, you know, by 10 or 11, there's 175 people in line. So canopies, we're shading everybody thanks to our sponsors. I can mention Covington and Concord and Tempest and Hartzell, and they ponied up for big canopies to, like, keep everybody protected from the sun. And
3: so is it true that if I come over, you'll make sure I get to ride last?
14: You get what? What did he say? Eddie, do you hear a strange noise on the microphone?
3: I don't hear it every day. Every day.
14: What is that?
4: Vic, I know nothing.
14: So, yeah, here's another cool thing. So tomorrow's Veterans Day. You know, Friday they do a big rollout. They have the parade. They have this. They have that. But here's another thing I didn't know that they were doing, that our folks were doing. Down in the membership tent, they got about a 400-square-foot tent set up for, and people populating it to answer any questions you have about Warbirds of America.

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1: Fit, right? They sign under their branch of service. They put their outfit, their rank. It is, and just to sit there and look at the signatures and just imagine. But it gives you a really cool feeling to realize, man, we got a lot of vets.
2: We sure do.
1: But they're going to be starting another banner and another banner, and they're going to ring the walls with all of these banners. It's, you know, it just reminds me of that wall, right? Remember the wall?
2: We got
1: in Washington D.C. and in many other cities. This is a little more mobile, a banner, but what a cool idea, right?
3: Mm-hmm.
1: Yeah.
2: Very cool.
1: Yeah. So that's fun. We're doing record numbers. Did another record number yesterday, running a lot of rides. Very happy to see the success of this operation. Next year, we're going to do Misters, where we're going to have, you know, how they do it at the theme parks to keep people cooler. I wish we had it today. But
2: are you going to actually put those on the tram cars or just at the waiting area?
1: In the waiting area. Okay. Once that tram starts moving, at least you got a little bit of a breeze on you. Yeah. You got shade, so not so bad. But, boy, standing in that line is rough. And we're making it as easy as we can.
2: Could you always use more volunteers?
1: Yes, we could. We really could. And because when the crowds grow, you need more people to manage the crowds. You know how that goes, and more people to register the participants. And yes, no question about that. We're always interested in people that would be willing to volunteer for our tram tour, for example, our attraction. But there's other facets of Warbirds of America. They got, you know, the ground operations guys that manage how they move all these aircraft in and out for the air shows. Again, you need people to do that. Security people, you need that. You need there's a lot of human moving parts in this Warbirds of America compound, as there is on this whole air venture. Let's face it, what, they got 3,000, 4,000? How many?
2: I think it's closer to five.
1: It is. It's probably closer to five. We have 650 in Warbirds and 40-ish in the tram tour. So,
2: wow.
1: Yeah,
2: I had no idea.
1: A lot of moving parts. We're trying something really cool this year. You know, this ride is free. We don't charge a nickel. It's absolutely free. We want people to come and enjoy it. You know, obviously, we don't turn down donations. But I hate to use the D word. I just, you know what? You know, people, you see people walking away from you. So, but what we did do, I went out and I had a novelty company manufacture about 1,000 of these really cool Warbirds of America. I took the logo and we made badges. Right, those buttons and badges about an inch and a half. Nice, not too big and gaudy, not so small you can't tell what it is. And we go, hey, man, buy a button, save a Warbird, throw five in the jar and take something for it. So we're trying that angle, and it's been, you know, we're seeing the jars get pretty full by the end of the day.
2: Well, that's a darn good thing.
1: It's kind of cool. Thing. Yeah, it is cool. And you know what? Every nickel, whether you spend it, whether you buy a button and save a Warbird, or whether you go in the gift shop and blow a $20 bill, all the revenue and the proceeds go to Warbirds of America and supporting our group. So
2: now, this is kind of getting a little off track. Does Warbirds of America coordinate help between the various owner groups? Like if somebody's looking for an engine or parts, do you guys help coordinate all that?
1: There is a tremendous infrastructure of cooperation. And the Warbirds of America has all these chapters in all these different cities and parts of the country. We've got one in Chicago and Granite City, Minnesota, wherever you want to be. There's usually a chapter of Warbirds of America. So that, and between them, and they are all like hooked up with some of the big foundations like Fagan Fighters, right, and Tri-City down in Indiana. There's a great network, I would say that. Yes, the answer is yes. Quite a network. You need parts and pieces, you're broke down. In fact, if you broke down here, you could probably get help and get something one day overnight and get fixed.
2: There you go.
1: Yeah.
2: So much more than just a publicity.
1: Oh, no,
2: group.
1: A lot more.
2: Yeah.
1: A lot
2: yeah.
1: more. It's hey, we mean it when we're saying we're going to preserve these airplanes. And then the second part is pass the message on. Pass the message.
2: Very good.
3: Sounds like a great thing, Vic. I know that with the B-17 owners and everything, that they have a tremendous support.

0: group out there on the internet and everything. And right now, I bet a lot of the operators of B-17s are having kittens and cows because of the problems they're having with these aircraft at this point.
1: Yeah, you know what? How old are they?
0: They're like 80 years old.
1: How about 80?
2: And they were designed to last 6 months at the most.
1: I mean, how long does a knee or an ankle last?
0: About 80 years.
2: Yeah, hopefully. Thank you. Talk to us about that.
1: I'm thinking 78.
2: Yeah. Yep. Yeah, finding out, are you?
1: But yeah, the airplanes, same way. Spars, all that. Aileron. Yeah. Everything. Yep.
0: And you know, the other problem, of course, is involved in maintaining a warbird is spare parts. I mean, back in 1943, you could just walk down to the corner store and get parts. They were being manufactured out the wazoo.
1: By the tens of thousands, the machines never slept. 24/7, just spit out parts, didn't care. They had the raw materials, so what? Make it, make it, make it.
0: Make it, make a lot of them, and make them in a hurry.
1: Yeah.
2: All right, again, where do we find you in the tram tours?
1: Where do you find us? Yeah, just, you know, we got the big Wayfinder towers. They got the ones for the vintage, the home built, right, the experimental. Out at the north end, that big, the last northerly Wayfinder tower. It's a huge monument, three sides, orange, and that's it. That's the heart and center. It's right at the membership center is right at the base of that tower, and Warbirds in Review or Alley is right next to it as well. So you can't miss. And then you look for us. Just look for flags. We got like 20, 25 flags flying 20 feet in the air. All our sponsors, the American flag, of course, in front. Warbirds of America flag. Beautiful flags flapping in the breeze.
2: Okay, well, that sounds fantastic. Thanks again for joining us, Vic.
0: Oh, you're pointing to me. I'm Fast Eddie.
2: This is Digital Dave.
0: This was EAA Radio.
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3: Here's one from AirVenture Oshkosh 2024.
2: I am Digital Dave.
0: I'm Fast Eddie. I wish I remembered what plane we were talking about.
2: We may not have even been talking about a plane. For all I know, it was a roller coaster ride.
0: Could very well be.
2: Anyway.
0: We have Tony Washburn with us from NASA.
2: NASA.
0: He's out from Langley, of all places. And
2: that's in Virginia, right?
0: Right.
4: It is.
2: Got to get that right.
0: And we're going to talk about the Sustainable Flight Demonstration Project.
2: We were discussing this earlier, and we figured that sustainable flight is just the ability to keep the airplane up in the air.
4: That's what you're thinking?
2: Yeah, that's it.
4: Yeah.
2: There's the whole program.
4: That word sustainable means a lot of different things to a lot of different people.
0: It does.
2: Sure does.
4: Yeah.
0: So what's the goal of this project?
4: So the goal of this project is really more oriented towards reducing the amount of fuel needed or the amount of energy in flight. So while sustainable is a big word that means all sorts of things, in this case, we're really working on sustainability from less emissions in the atmosphere.
2: Okay, so have you guys considered putting pedals on the airplane? I mean, you got 250 people back there, right?
0: That's a lot of horsepower.
4: So what I recall is the pedal approach has been tried in the past.
2: Didn't work out.
4: It's just not that convenient for passengers.
2: But boy, think of the exercise.
0: Yeah, but there's always a slacker in the bunch. That'd be me.
2: So you're looking at increasing general aircraft efficiency. You're looking at alternative propulsion systems.
4: So in the sustainable flight demonstrator project, it's really about the airplane, the airframe itself. NASA has other projects that are looking at propulsion improvements and other things as well. But in this case, we're trying to see if a different approach to a commercial transport in the single aisle class would yield a significant benefit in terms of energy needed and thus emissions emitted as well.
2: Okay.
4: So, and the concept is, it's called a transonic truss brace wing. So the transonic means, of course, we fly at normal speeds, Mach 0.8 or so, just like A320s and Boeing 737s now. And then same seat class sort of idea. But the wing itself is the big difference. And it's a very high aspect ratio wing or small chord, high span. And then to do that without a huge structural penalty, you add a truss to support it from underneath. And so we've studied this with partners for maybe 15 to 20 years at this point, and it's all looking good. But now it's time to actually build an X-plane and see if we can learn what we need to learn to see if that would work as a product.
2: Can I make an assumption that this wing is going to move up from the mid-wing position to higher up on the fuselage to accommodate that strut?
4: That's a great assumption, and that's correct.
2: Okay.
4: So it would looks like a high wing a little bit, but with that strut, of course, that adds some aerodynamic complexities to be able to make that work out without penalties.
5: Aerodynamic. Drag.
0: Now,
4: drag. It is a drag.
0: Yeah. The strut that you're using, that is also another wing, too, isn't it?
4: So it can be, or it maybe isn't. And so as we've gone through the optimization process with ground tests and wind tunnels and also with computational simulations, it seems to optimize out where you carry a little bit of lift on that strut. So a little bit of lift, but not too much, because then you end up with other troubles with interference and like choke flow.
2: Okay. Yeah. Choke flow being?
4: The flow goes supersonic in the whole channel there, and then you end up with a large drag increase.
2: Gotcha.
4: Yeah.
2: Okay.
0: Well, the first example of that I can think of, believe it or not, World War One Fokker triplane, the middle wing is barely doing anything at all on it because of the restricted airflow. It does look
2: so
0: cool.
2: They left it.
4: Yeah, it's very identifiable, right?
2: Yeah, yes, yes. So when you say X-plane, we're going to be talking a single-seater test bed, right? We're not going to go right for something larger.
4: It is large. So it is an X-plane, so it's not a Y-plane, but it is large. The span, 145-ish feet.
2: That's pretty big.
4: And it'll have two crew, at least, in the cockpit, and then, of course, some test engineers and things like that on board as well.
2: Oh.
4: So it is, we're building this X-plane off of an MD-90 frame. And so there are some reasons why we did that. There were trades done at the beginning, and one of the reasons is we're working with Boeing, who's actually contributing more than NASA to this progress. And they own the MD-90, all the IP, so they had it's easy access to the drawings and everything like that to make modifications.
2: I would think that'd be hard because, as you said earlier, we're moving the wing to the top. The fuselage was never designed to accommodate the spar loads at the top. They brought it in from the bottom, so that's got to make it complicated.
4: It's nice to talk to someone who knows what's going on. So you're right. The current intent is that the wing will just sit on top of the fuselage and be fastened rather than integrated into the fuselage for the X-plane. That will have some penalties, but we're not trying to actually achieve the full performance, and it just makes it an easier process to integrate that onto the fuselage that way. Now, we're still working, and we may end up changing that mindset at some point depending on how things work out with everything else on the aircraft.
0: All right. Well, what about the wing? You know, a fuselage is no problem. You get them anywhere. But a wing, that's going to be specially built for this project.
4: Absolutely. Yep. So it's the MD-90, the first thing I think is to remove the engines and then to pull the wing off. And maybe have that reversed. Then they're going to cut 19 frames out of the forward fuselage. So just after the cockpit. And that'll shorten it up. And then the wing will go on about where the end of that 19-frame cut is. And it'll be upstream. And then the strut will actually integrate in where the gear are now. And okay. We'll use the same gear that the MD-90 has.
2: So you're going to leave the base strut spar assemblies all the way to the gear.
4: Right.
2: Okay.
0: So
2: they're cutting 19 frames. There goes first class.
0: Yeah, really.
2: It's all economy.
4: Or it's all first class.
2: maybe.
0: It's an X-plane. They won't do that.
2: It's X-class.
0: Listen, it'll turn out like every other airliner, a highly efficient school bus with very small seats.
4: I have no comment.
2: I can neither confirm or deny. Yeah.
0: Well, it sounds like a great project. The thing that I like about it is that you guys are using already existing components, because to build a fuselage from scratch, significant time and resource expenditures.
2: And so, you use the word will. So in other words, you haven't actually started construction?
4: Correct. Boeing has taken possession of two MD-90s at this stage, but the deconstruction process, I don't know how far along they are in that.
2: I volunteer to help. I can take a Sawzall to anything.
4: I know you guys were talking about this. Is it demonstration project or
2: demolition? Yes. Demolition. Come on.
0: A little of both. I'm good with a hammer, too, so.
2: And we work cheap.
0: Yeah.
4: Well, there may be openings.
2: Well, you never know.
0: Now, you just raised an important question. You said Boeing has two of these MD-90s. Are you building one or two of them? Or are you going to do a mishmash?
4: We're building one.
2: Well, they got to have, you know, a backup in case they cut the wrong frame.
0: I was going to say the other one is spare parts, you know, what we call a parts pig.
2: So right now you've done design, you've done CAD, you've done a wind tunnel simulation, maybe some model wind tunnel work?
4: Some model wind tunnel work. And when I say that, we've done quite a bit of wind tunnel work, but not with this approach to the X-plane.
2: So right, the wing on top, yeah.
4: Yeah. So more of an integrated thing that you would do from a clean sheet. And that's what drove us to deciding this X-plane was necessary. And that is because the questions remaining are mainly about the details and if our predictions actually work in flight.
2: That's what I'm wondering. What kind of improvement in efficiency are you hoping for or shooting for?
4: So one of the things about this project when we started it was that NASA set like a time limit. So we wanted to go after something that could be a possibility as a product in the 2030s. So not too far advanced. And that then drove us to something that could be manufactured in that process, in that time frame. So what are we hoping that this would achieve if this X-plane works out and there's a decision to build a product at some point? The expectation is it could be up to about 30% better in fuel burn than current planes, like 320 Neos and
2: at the same working loads.
4: Same kind of seat class.
2: Right.
4: Yep, same missions, basically.
2: I mean, yeah, we can make it really efficient if it only takes three passengers.
4: Right.
2: That's impressive.
4: Yeah. And the trades show that this approach from the clean sheet design gets better compared to those aircraft the longer range it is. And so it looks very good for long range, and then we're working on how good it is at shorter ranges as well.
0: Now, is there any plans to try and boost the speed of the aircraft?
4: No. Okay. I don't think so. I think that we're satisfied with the current single aisle speed, which is Mach 0.8-ish. It suits the routes and the turnaround time. One of the good things about this is it really works still in the same airspace system that we have. NASA's doing modeling, though, to see what the nuances are, because these planes like to fly high.
2: Right.
4: So that may be an effect on the whole airspace, and we're modeling that right now.
2: Well, I'm hoping that this design change, this philosophy, would be scalable across all the range of airliners that are out there.
4: So there's certainly the first target is that single aisle and maybe even a little bit larger than what we see now in the single aisle class, like the 757 sort of scale. But there's no physical reason that we know of that it can't go larger. Now, it will probably have folding wingtips if it comes to product, because the span is so much greater than current gate.
2: Right, airports can't accommodate it.
4: Right, and that's one of the things NASA is also modeling, is what the ground traffic would have to be to accommodate this, and if it could sometimes use twin aisle gates, things like that.
2: Right. Well, that's amazing stuff. I can't wait to see this. See some hardware here.
0: Well, the hardware that I saw yesterday at NASA was they have a small model of it.
2: Right.
0: And it's very cool.
2: Well, I want to see the real thing.
0: So do I.
4: So I hope that you get a chance to see the real thing late 2028.
2: Nice.
4: That's the goal.
0: That's not far off.
2: Nope.
4: And that has caused us to do some things in reverse with this X-plane, where we normally would do more groundwork before we start.
2: Okay. Well, I hate to cut you short, but we're out of time. Stop up at the NASA Pavilion to find out more about the Sustainable Flight Demo Project. I'm Digital Dave.
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0: And I'm Fast Eddie, and with us here today, somebody that you people do not want to have on your case. We have Jennifer Humby.
2: Wait a minute.
0: Who is the chairman of the NTSB.
2: Yeah, yeah. They're our friends.
0: They are, but you usually
2: But they only, talk to the people that might not be your friends.
0: You just hear about them when something goes really wrong.
2: No, they explain what went wrong.
5: That's when you don't want to see us.
2: Yeah.
0: Exactly.
2: Wow. NTSB, you guys are everywhere.
0: Hey, not only that, but a lot of people don't realize, you know, you handle aviation, but you handle a lot of other disasters, railroads, shipping, any kind of interstate commerce involving, like, say, tractor trailers. We've all seen this within the past few months.
5: Yeah, we also do pipelines, oil and gas pipelines, transit, anything on a highway, like you said, that's major. So we do a lot with only 416 fantastic, hardworking people.
2: So what's the cutoff point, like considering automobile accidents? You don't get involved in everyday accidents, but if it's like a 37-car pileup in the fog, then you might get involved, or what?
5: Well, we don't want to pick a certain number because it might be serious enough that we want to go out and investigate. So it might be there could be a safety issue that we haven't revisited in a long time that we want to look at, or there might be a new emerging technology that we want to check out. Could be like for an automated vehicle, something like that. And for some of the other modes, it's substantial damage, environmental damage, injuries or fatalities. So it is very different than aviation. For aviation, we do everything. The other ones, it's really more the significant events.
2: Okay. On average, how many incidents do you guys investigate per year?
5: So for accidents, we're probably around, I want to say maybe 2,400 a year.
2: Oh, my goodness.
5: Total.
2: Wow.
5: Yeah, it's a lot. And if you do think about 416 people and those aren't all investigators.
2: Yeah, it's a lot of overtime.
5: It's a lot. Yeah.
2: Wow.
5: And we are actually trying to, I hate to put a plug in here, but we are on a hiring surge. So if you are looking for a position and you want to work with the NTSB, a great team of people, go to USA Jobs and look us up, because we have a lot of investigator positions and support positions. It's a fantastic time.
2: Now, as an investigator, do you guys train a person up to where you want them?
5: They do get training.
2: Like an apprenticeship program kind of thing?
5: It could be. We usually match the new employees with other employees, and then we have a lot of internal training as well.
2: And I think one of the most important facets of training is how to pack that suitcase so that you can be out the door in 20 minutes.
5: Yeah, but it's a little bit difficult because we could be going to Alaska or we could be going to Texas. So,
2: so you got to have multiple suitcases.
5: We have multiple items, yes.
2: So, and you never shut your cell phone off, I'm sure.
5: I don't know. For me, I'm 24/7. We do the board members, so there's four of us now with one vacancy. But the board members all rotate all year long, so we know what weeks are ours. But for the chair, you're on 24/7. So I try to turn off my personal phone when I can, but I can never turn off the work phone.
2: Okay.
0: Well, you know, I know that you investigate a lot of accidents in this country. Well, is the NTSB involved in accident investigations in other countries across the world?
5: Yeah. So for aviation, it's about 450 annually. And outside of aviation, it's usually on request. If another country needs our assistance with something, we're always willing to work with them.
2: Okay, I got a question. That's why I'm here, because
0: no
2: I have
0: kidding.
2: Questions. Yeah. The Titan submarine thing, are you guys involved in that at all?
5: We are. So the Coast Guard is leading that investigation, but under our memorandum of understanding with the Coast Guard, we can do our own investigation. So we are doing our own investigation of that one. And we were in close communication with the Coast Guard during the recovery operations and the Navy who actually did the recovery of the wreckage.
0: Well, the NTSB has been heavily involved in a lot of high-profile cases. The accident with Galloping Ghost out in Reno, TWA 800. Mm-hmm. Both of these scenarios represent different accident scenes. How the heck do you train for the differences between them?
5: Well, we have investigators that have expertise in different areas. You might have somebody who is very... it was an expert on survival factors. You might have someone who focuses on human performance or operations or power plants. At the same time, you know, while every accident or incident is different, our process doesn't change. So it does follow a sort of our protocol for responding, and it's a process that has always worked for us and that we're just trained to do over and over again, regardless of what it is.
0: What about that guy out, where was that, Colorado, was it?
2: I don't know.
0: Put the GoPros on the airplane and bailed out. Did you guys get involved in that?
2: Yeah.
5: Well, we started to, and then it quickly turned into a criminal investigation.
2: Yes.
5: And so we have some agreements that once it turns criminal, we have to turn that over. But yeah.
0: Okay.
2: But they can they use your technology to help?
5: Oh, absolutely. We have memorandums of understanding with the FBI and others that we actually work really closely with them. Sometimes they'll send their investigators out to train with us, and we'll do the same. We may help them in other areas. A great example is the bridge collapse that we investigated in Pittsburgh. Almost 2 years ago, I think, where we didn't have equipment that we could see under the bridge. And so the FBI brought out equipment for us. They'll help us document the scene and other things.
2: Okay.
5: Yeah.
2: I had a question that went out of my head. It was a good one. Wait, me first.
0: Okay.
2: How much has technology evolving and changing made it easier for you guys? Like in... you know, wreckage inspection techniques, that kind of stuff.
5: Technology is both a benefit and a challenge. You know, things are moving very quickly and changing in all the modes of transportation. Automation isn't just in aviation. We're looking at, like I said, automated vehicles. There's a lot of automation now in train operations. And so it has been helpful for our folks, but it also does create some challenges, especially when it comes to what data exists. You know, when an operator has some sort of technology that we want to get data from, we don't necessarily know what we're not asking for, because there might be data on there that, you know, didn't exist in some previous technology, but it exists there. So it has created a challenge, but we have a fantastic research and engineering team and lab team that just does great work.
2: Okay.
0: Well, here's my question, okay? Galloping Ghost is obviously one of the most violent aircraft accidents I have ever seen. But yet, with the help of photographers and a lot of other things, the NTSB was able to pin the cause of that accident. The problem being, as far as I could tell, is the fact that what was left of the airplane was confetti. Mm. And there was data that was pulled. I don't know if they had telemetry on board that was sending a live signal back. But, you know, the NTSB went through the telemetry, figured out what the heck was going on with this airplane. That's incredible.
5: Yeah, it is incredible. When I first started at the board in 2018, actually I think it was spring of 2019, I went to a mid-air collision in Ketchikan, Alaska. And I looked at our lead aerospace engineer and I said, "Oh my gosh, how do you figure out how these two planes came together?" Because it was a pretty substantial wreckage. And he said, "Well, if you want to know, stick around." So I stuck around and just watched how he did everything. It's incredible what they do. I learned so much from our people.
2: Okay. Let's say I have the unfortunate circumstance to be first on the scene of something like a small plane crash or anything. What should I be doing thinking of your guys' investigation? What's the first thing I should do?
5: Well, I would call our response operations center to report it to our folks. That gets, once it goes into our response operations center, which operates 24/7, then they notify everybody on duty that something has occurred. That starts the whole chain of events. So if it's, you might be in, if we're in Wisconsin, we might have somebody who is lives in Wisconsin. Maybe they don't even do aviation, but they would come and help stake it down until we were here.
2: Okay, but I guess one you want us to try and not disturb the scene as much as possible.
5: Yeah, don't disturb the scene. Leave it. And if you have video or photographs, always send it to us at witness.ntsb. witness@ntsb.gov. Sorry about that.
2: Okay, well, let's see. That's something I didn't even know existed.
0: Yeah. Witness, no, I didn't either.
2: Yeah.
5: Witness@ntsb.gov. Every time I've been on scene, we always state that, especially to the media, so they can get that information out. We have gotten incredible help from the public over the years. It has really helped us.
2: Well, especially with the small airplanes and stuff, there's no telemetry, there's no black box, there's no, all you got is pieces.
5: Yeah, and so those videos and those pictures really do help.
2: Okay, there you go.
0: Well, I was going to say, some of the navigation equipment have SD cards in them that will record. It's kind of a black box in a primitive way. And I'm sure that helps, too, if you can find them.
5: Yes.
2: Yeah, if they survive. All right, I want to thank you. We've been speaking with Jennifer Homendy of the NTSB. Thank you for coming.
5: Thank you. And if you get a chance, I'll be at the booth today from 10 to 12 in Hangar D, Delta.
2: Very good. This is Digital Dave.
0: And I'm Fast Eddie. And this is EAA Radio.
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2: I am Digital Dave,
0: and
2: there's some memes coming out of today.
0: Oh, you got that right. Somebody's going to have a field day. I'm Fast Eddie. With us today from the Rutan
2: Flying Experience.
0: Rutan Aircraft Flying Experience.
2: I forgot the A. Yeah.
0: Yes, I did too. We have Richard Zadow. Good morning.
6: Good morning, guys. Glad to be here.
2: You guys are gaining some serious momentum over there.
6: Yeah, we are. It's rewarding, finally.
2: Yeah.
0: It's paying off. People are starting to remember the Rutan aircraft.
2: Well, we were commenting before we went on the air that I remember going to air shows and seeing rows and rows of them, and now they all seem to have disappeared.
6: Well, an interesting thing is one of the motivations to start this was 10 years ago. I was walking down the flight line, and where I used to see hundreds of Easies, I counted 12. And I walked down the flight line yesterday, and I don't remember what the count was because it's still early in the week. But what's happening is there's less on the flight line and more in home-built camping, more over here, more over there. They're out there. They're just not congregating one spot. We've kind of commandeered that place we call Easy Street right here between the home-built workshops and the Warbirds, and that's where all of the RAF airplanes are staged, and all the rock stars like the Boomerang and the Catbird and all that stuff are down there with us. So we're here. We're just not all clumped up and on the flight line like we used to be.
2: Okay, well, I'm glad to see you're here.
6: Yeah.
0: It's good to see that these aircraft are still around because they have quite a legacy going for them.
6: Yeah, absolutely. You know, this is the 50th anniversary of the Very Easy. Kinda.
2: Yeah, okay.
0: Kind of. Okay, so explain, please.
2: I can't get away with that when I'm talking about my birthdays.
6: Yeah, well, the Very Easy first flew in 1975. And we had focused on 2025 as being the 50th anniversary of the Very Easy. And earlier in the year, late January, February, something like that, I sent Bert an email. I don't really bug Bert too much because he's retired and everything. And half the time he doesn't respond. And in the email, I said something about, I hope you plan on coming to Oshkosh next year because we've been beating this drum with EAA about the 50th anniversary. Very Easy. And he responded the next day. He goes, don't beat that drum so hard because the 50th anniversary is going to be this year, and I'm coming to Oshkosh this year. And I thought I had a year and a half to plan this stuff.
0: Oh,
6: all of a sudden,
0: oh,
6: I had
0: boy.
6: Like 5 months, and I just about had a stroke. But the story this year really is the people that came together to make this happen in very, very, very short order. And I think later in the week, you're going to be interviewing Riley Remar, who's a 21-year-old young lady that owns a Very Easy. She walked up in the middle of our group last year down there on Easy Street, and she said, hi, I'm Riley. I have a Very Easy. And how often does that happen? And we worked with her for 2.5 months to get her airplane here, and it's on Easy Street. It's a great story. But that is the inspiration for us this year, is everybody banded together. We put together an air show routine. EA was very accommodating. We flew yesterday, and all of the people that flew and all the people that we had on Boeing Plaza, all the airplanes, were just the rock stars of the canard community. We had a Defiant that crossed the Pacific Ocean, Defiant that crossed the North Atlantic, well, world record altitude holder Jim Price, 35,027 feet, that's never been broken yet. Gary Hertzler with very easy with 5,000 hours. He's been flying the thing all his life, hold world records for speed and efficiency. The Catbird, you know, what an awesome machine, one of a kind. And the Solitaire, which only 18 were ever built, as far as we know, and only two known in captivity.
2: deal. Nice.
6: We have them both here. Harold Bickford owns one. We actually were going to fly it in the show. I flew it twice. I can't believe I got to fly a Solitaire. We made a deal with Harold to bring it to Covington, and we worked, got a condition inspection on it, got it running. And on the second flight, the engine decided it didn't want to play well with others, and no big deal. It's a sailplane. I landed it, and we couldn't get it to run again. So it was just static display in the middle of the Boeing Plaza. And then early in the year, we had one donated to us, David Miller's old Solitaire. So we actually have two Solitaires here. It was the rarest of the rarest Burt Rutan airplanes are here this year on Easy Street. Come see them. Talk to those people, because what Rutan Aircraft Flying Experience is about, in the beginning I thought it was about airplanes, you know, where do they all go, that kind of deal. And in the last 10 years, I've realized that this organization is more about the people that built the airplanes. You know, it's obviously connected to Burt, but Burt's legacy stands on his own. He doesn't need an organization like RAFE. We're there to support him and the people that built the airplanes, the people that had these great adventures with them, the inspiring stories that hopefully will inspire others to do something like that. Whether it's build a Rutan Canard or whatever it is, the message is don't give up on your dreams. Steve Sorensen built the Very Easy. We had both of Steve Sorensen's airplanes in Boeing Plaza yesterday, his Very Easy and his Defiant. While he was flying the Very Easy, he got this idea that he wanted to build an airplane and fly it to Australia. And he did. Spent 20 years building a Defiant and then got in it and flew to Australia.
2: Wow.
6: That's incredible.
2: Yeah.
6: You know, who does that, you know?
2: Yeah,
6: so
2: somebody
6: these
2: who's
6: are,
2: driven.
6: These are the stories we're trying to bring out. And this is why we had these hand-picked people on display in Boeing Plaza and asked these hand-picked people to fly with us in the air show. And sadly, it's because the Solitaire didn't fly. We were going to have a father and son in the air show yesterday, Izzy Briggs and his Defiant that he bought in Norway and brought over. What a saga story that was. That wasn't easy. He could have put it in a container, but he restored it over there and flew it across the North Atlantic. So Defiance of global airplanes now. And his son, Ivan, who's a professional glider instructor in Mojave, was going to fly the Solitaire. But when the Solitaire broke, we just said, you know, we're off. And in Riley's airplane, it had a mechanical issue, too. So her dad was flying our long easy in the show. We would have had a father-daughter and a father-son.
2: Wow.
6: So we missed it by that much.
2: Yeah, just that much.
6: Yeah, but they're still here, and they're still incredible people. So I would like to encourage everybody that's listening, please come down to Easy Street. Meet these people, talk to them, bring your kids, bring young people, because Riley drove the point home. The future of these canards is young people.
2: Right.
6: Absolutely. And that's true for everything in aviation. And good news is aviation is kind of booming again a little bit. The airline's hiring. People are noticing that's a good career path. And along the way, some people will fall in love with general aviation and home builds. And that's what we pray for, because without that, there is no future here.
2: Yeah. Right. Would you consider you guys a resource? Like, I find a Very Easy in a barn, and I buy it. Can I go to you to help get it airworthy again, and you can tell me what to look for, that kind of thing?
6: We are an information resource. We talk to people about this stuff every day, not just me, but everybody that's involved. It's my passion. It's the passion of a lot of people involved with RAFE. And we have groups of kind of like we call canard bases around the country, and we will help you, but we're not a repair facility or stuff like that. But we know those people that do that. There are people around the country, and the community is so big, and there's so many people that are knowledgeable. I always say there's somebody near somebody that can help you. So we'll connect you with the people in your area. If you find that Very Easy, and the first thing I ask is who built it, and then we start asking people that knew the guy that built it and who's around you, and we'll find those mentors to help you make that airplane airworthy and safe. That's the scary part of this component is The RV guys claim there's 10,000 RVs out there flying. That's great. I'm convinced there's 10,000 unfinished easies out there because we find them all the time. And then they pop up on Facebook, and some guy finds it in the garage, buys it for $500, thinks he's going to make a bunch of money, knows nothing about the airplane, can tell the potential buyers nothing about the airplane. And then with composite project, that gets a little scary because you don't know the quality of the builder and stuff like that. So we try to get people to look at these projects for folks, look at the quality of the work, which you can really judge that sometimes before it's microed and painted. If you can see this, the raw structure, you can tell, and that's all you can do. But you have to be careful walking down those paths because these things pop up every once in a while out of nowhere and go, well, where'd that come from? There's really got to be thousands of these things in people's garages that never got finished.
2: Wow.
0: That's the way it is with a lot of kit-built or a lot of home-built aircraft, that they'll start it and they'll lose interest in it or whatever.
6: Yeah, Bert said yesterday, his talk, that 14,000 sets of plans were sold, and the rule of thumb is 10% of those get built.
2: Right.
6: Yeah. So there's you know, 12,000 some odd airplanes out there that never got finished.
2: When you... The composite airplanes, obviously, he was the first. So now you've got a 30, 40-year-old, 50-year-old, a very easy. Does the structure degrade like an aluminum airplane sitting in a barn?
6: It depends. Like a lot of things in aviation, the answer is it depends. If it's been well cared for, protected from the sun, it has paint on it or stuff like that, fiberglass, epoxy will be affected by UV rays. But if it's been a flying airplane, the structure, the primary composite structure, doesn't fall apart unless it's abused. The aluminum pieces, you got to look at, the metal stuff like that. You got to look at everything. It's like any other airplane that you find. You got to look at everything. And if you don't have that basis of knowledge, find somebody who does. We'll connect you with that person, and hopefully we'll get another one back in the air and can preserve and promote Bert Rutan's home-built designs, which is what our tagline is. So,
2: which are still very efficient today.
6: Absolutely.
0: And they look cool, too.
2: Yeah.
6: The coolest.
0: Kind of like a Star Wars type airplane.
2: The thing that because it's a pusher engine, because it's short stacks right at the propeller, it has a very unique sound.
6: Yeah. Yeah. So it's like a hot rod.
2: Yeah.
6: Hot rod sound. Yeah.
2: Yeah.
6: Yeah.
2: It's wow.
6: Awesome.
2: Oh, you guys are doing great things.
6: Thank you.
0: You're having way too much fun doing it, too.
6: Well, yeah. I never anticipated having this much fun with this. It's grown. RFE now is 10 years old. I got the idea in 14. And if Bert can change the anniversary date, so can I. But we officially incorporated in 15, but I consider us 10 years old. And life is good. We got 10 flying airplanes and routine aircraft flying experience that have been donated to us. People that volunteers get involved and fly them. And if you're interested in flying or canard, look us up. And depending on where you are, we might get joined forces and preserve and promote Bertrand
2: Sounds
6: design,
2: good. So. We've been speaking with Richard Zadow of the Rutan Aircraft Flying Experience. This is Digital Dave.
0: And I'm Fast Eddie.
2: And this is EAA Radio.
3: Here's an interview from 2023.
2: This is Digital Dave.
0: And I'm Fast Eddie.
2: And who do we have now, Fast
0: Eddie? Hang on to your shorts there, people. We have Tammy Flo from the FAA, the Friendly Aviation Administration.
2: That's right. My shorts retaining system is in full use.
5: Right, and I get to follow the NTSB, so.
2: Yeah, I know. They're here.
0: You're in good company, though. Well, you know, after all, the NTSB and the FAA, the best thing they could do is put themselves out of business.
5: You got a good point there.
2: Wow.
5: We actually do work very close with them and provide data for investigations and stuff like that from the weather perspective.
2: Radar. Well, now, you know, ADS-B, that's like a black box almost if someone is actually recording the ADS-B data.
5: Oh, yeah. It's very helpful to us when to get the ADS-B data when we're trying to get exact locations of weather phenomenon and stuff like that.
2: Okay.
5: So, yeah, we appreciate the NTSB working with us on that.
2: Okay.
0: You know, and the weather phenomenon, too. Lately, it just seems that the Earth has gone mad. Mother Nature is ticked off. in a major way. We're dealing with stuff we've never dealt with before. The Canadian wildfires.
5: That's crazy.
0: Oh, it is. Mm-hmm. And it affects everything because we had, six weeks ago?
2: Yeah, yeah. Anyway, you'd like to talk about Turbulence Nowcast. What is exactly is that?
5: So, you know, as I was introduced, I am the manager of the weather research branch at the Aviation Weather Division in the FAA.
2: Oh, so you're the one responsible for the storms.
5: No. We're into prediction, not production. So
0: that's good.
2: I like that terminology. Yes. That should be on a T-shirt.
5: So the GTG, or the Graphical Turbulence Guidance Nowcast, is a really phenomenal product that we've developed. We have it running in beta form right now. Basically, it's a gridded turbulence forecast for the CONUS that's updated every 15 minutes with observations. So it's very precise and it's very useful to pilots that have it in the cockpit. Unfortunately, not many do right now because it is only running beta. But we do get some, like some of the airlines are using it in their EFBs to make tactical decisions. It's mainly a Part 121 product right now, but we're, as I said, it's updated with observations every 15 minutes, and we're working to get ADS-B data to derive turbulence from GA aircraft, and that'll be a useful addition to the product as well. So, you know, the more data, the better, but this product has been called a game changer by the Part 121 world, so.
2: Oh, yeah. I'm envisioning this as an overlay on my weather screen?
5: Exactly. You know, the gridded data goes out and the user can create whatever kind of display they want. And you can create a display that plots your flight path on it. And you can actually look at a cross-section of the atmosphere. So you can see your flight as it's going along and where the turbulence is, you know, vertically. So it helps you decide whether you want to change altitudes, helps you decide which altitude to change to based on the turbulence forecast. And as it's updated every 15 minutes with observations and PIREPs and stuff, it's a very useful tool for real-time rerouting.
0: This is also something that you would use as a no-go item as well.
5: Well, it's generally a tactical decision, so it's more of an en route tool. The regular version, the GTG, that's more of a strategic product that you would use in your pre-flight planning.
2: Now, that's a tremendous amount of data you guys have to be disseminating and taking in and analyzing.
5: It is. It's a tremendous amount of data, and you know, that's one of the things we deal with is processing time, because so much data, we need to have enough processing time where we run the model. And right now, the model is running at the National Center for Atmospheric Research, because it's a beta version. Anybody can get the data through a license free of charge from NCAR, and build their own display if they want to.
2: Now, I, as a general aviation pilot, can register for the beta?
5: Absolutely. And actually, we're looking for people to help us evaluate it. So if you're interested in getting a password to see the beta version, contact me and I can help you do that.
2: Okay.
0: Sounds interesting.
2: Yes. Yeah. I'm very turbulent myself.
0: Well,
2: so.
0: I've done a lot of airline flying lately, and mm-hmm. we hear about it all the time. It just seems that the turbulence that's out there, there's a lot more of it than there has been recently.
5: Yeah, so studies are showing that climate change is impacting the amount of turbulence. You know, the jury's out on whether it's a definitive yes or no, but the indications are that, yes, turbulence is increasing because of climate change.
2: Well, I guess the hotter the temperatures, the more turbulence you're going to get, thermals.
5: It impacts the global weather patterns mm-hmm. and stuff. And so we're actually doing some studies into climate change and how it impacts turbulence and global, you know, air route traffic. So
2: that begs to answer the question, when you're flying over Antarctica and all that in the colder climes, do you get a lot of turbulence in the colder weather?
5: I would say, I'd have to check, but I would imagine that there's less. But yeah. I could be totally wrong, because a lot of it depends on the air patterns rather than, you know, so much the thermals. And
2: right,
5: stuff
2: so
5: like
2: it's
5: that.
2: More air movement,
5: yeah,
2: air mass movement.
5: Mm-hmm.
2: Okay. What's that? And the thing, keep your seatbelt fastened all the time?
5: Absolutely. If somebody takes their seatbelt off next to me, I make a big deal out of it.
0: Well, yeah. I would, too, because now they've become a flying object.
5: Exactly. So you're going to hurt me if you don't have your seatbelt on.
2: Yeah. Come on.
0: You know, and there have been a lot of stories regarding flight attendants being hurt.
5: Yes. And I wish, you know, they would sit down more, actually. You know, everybody else is buggled in and they're still up
2: around
5: the cabin.
2: Yeah, but we keep pressing that little button.
5: Yeah.
2: Getting them out of their
5: don't
2: seat.
5: Don't do that. Let them sit down.
2: I still say magnetic boots.
5: Yeah, that's what you said the other day.
2: Yeah, keep them,
0: keep them
2: planted.
0: Jetsons.
2: Yeah.
5: That's a good idea.
0: Well, we're a little ways away from that yet.
2: So you're providing this data, but you, as you just said, you're not actually providing a graphical product.
5: No, but we will be in a couple of years. It's aimed to be operational at the National Weather Service in 2026. So we have plans in place and are doing the work to transition it, so then it will be available in a graphical form.
2: I wonder if that would be something you could add into, like, synthetic vision. So you could see your flight path, you could see your weather systems, you could see your turbulence
5: right.
2: as well.
5: So we're actually doing some, you know, what do they call it when you wear the goggles?
2: Oh, virtual.
5: Virtual. There you go.
2: Yeah.
5: Over in our booth over in the FAA Safety Center. So if you want to come see some of that, come. It's used for training purposes for pilots.
2: Oh, that's what they always say.
5: But yeah, very interesting if you want to come see some of our work with that.
2: I would like to see that.
0: Me too. It sounds very interesting.
2: So 2026, so you're still feverishly working away. You've got a long way to go, it sounds like.
5: No, I mean, the product is pretty well done. We're actually adding some new information to it, like lightning data to help us detect turbulence and cloud.
2: Okay.
5: Yeah, cloud data, where that can all be used to interpret, you know, turbulence in the atmosphere as well. So we're incorporating that kind of stuff into the model.
2: And tornadoes?
5: Yeah,
2: now, that's a bit of turbulence.
5: Well, not specifically.
0: What about tornadoes? What about forest fires?
2: Well,
0: we're getting a lot
5: actually,
0: of those lately.
5: We're thinking about starting some research into weather and climate impact on the forest fires from an aviation perspective. So
2: yeah.
5: This is important.
2: I remember I, as a student pilot one afternoon flying along solo, I saw a bonfire and I thought, wonder what happens if you fly through the smoke.
5: No.
2: I was well above it, 1,500 feet or so, mm-hmm. and it still bounced that airplane all over the place.
5: Yeah,
2: I was like, oh my goodness.
5: Mm-hmm, a lot of heat there.
2: Yeah, but you would think it would dissipate. You'd mm-hmm. think it would spread out and the temperature difference wouldn't be.
5: Yeah,
2: nope.
5: No.
2: With a nice little rising column.
5: Mm-hmm. It works that way. Same
2: yeah.
5: with thunderstorms.
2: I don't want to fly through those.
5: No, I advise against it.
0: From my perspective, as an airline traveler occasionally, I figure it this way. Anytime you're in any kind of clouds, you're going to get bumped. Period.
5: Well,
0: end of story.
5: That's like I said, keep your seatbelt on. And I'm sorry.
2: No. That brings a question. Is more turbulence prevalent during clouds or in clear air?
5: I would not discount the turbulence in the clear air. We definitely get it when, especially near the jet stream. And that outside of thunderstorm cells in the clear air, you can get turbulence up to 200 miles away or so from
2: 200
5: it.
2: Miles away?
5: Yeah, yeah, under that anvil of a thunderstorm, if you can get whacked pretty good.
2: Wow. I had no idea it would be that far.
5: Yes,
2: I was waiting
5: either.
2: For you to say 10 miles.
5: No. I've just talked to somebody the other day, gave me an example of he was flying through the green part of a radar return and thought he was safe, and he got bumped pretty good.
2: Ooh.
5: Yeah. I don't know about that. He said he hit the ceiling. But
2: ooh.
5: Yeah, it was a pretty good bump.
0: There's now a dent in the outside of the airplane shaped to his head.
2: No, he flies his 150 with a crash helmet.
5: Yeah. Maybe.
2: Wow.
0: My train of thought derailed.
2: That happens. That happens a lot with us, you know.
5: Yeah, that's okay.
0: We're jabronis. But the turbulence. How do you go about detecting this? What tools are you using?
5: PIREPS, very important. Give us PIREPS. But we do have methods of detecting turbulence on board aircraft using the sensors on the avionics. Most pilots don't even know that exists. It's called eddy dissipation rate. It measures the rate of energy dissipating in the atmosphere and gives us a measure of how turbulent the air is. And so they can report that from aircraft, and it gives us an indication. We use that information in the GTG.
2: Yeah, but what exact information are you looking for, like altitude, drift, that kind of thing?
5: Winds, temperature, angle of attack, that sort of thing. Any of the sensor data that gets built into the model. And
2: okay.
5: I could give you more specifics. I don't have the list with me.
2: But what are you looking for in a PIREP? What's a good PIREP sound like?
5: Give me location, time, intensity, that kind of thing.
2: Okay. Well, we've been talking with Tammy Flo. Yeah, got you mixed up with the NTSB.
5: Oh, no. That's okay. No. FAA. We're here to help.
2: The FAA, and you're in the FAA Pavilion?
5: Yep, the FAA Safety Center, and
2: all right.
5: You see our booth.
2: All right, this is Digital Dave.
0: And I'm Fast Eddie.
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7: For a man who always wanted to become a pilot, Adrian Eichhorn didn't get to solo in an aircraft until he was 29. Now, I'm not going to say how old he is, because I'm too nice about that. I don't want anybody to say how old I am either. Now, as a JetBlue A320 pilot, he has made an epic solo trip around the world in a highly modified vintage Bonanza November 1733 Gulf, also known as Gina. A single-engine Beechcraft Bonanza that he has brought here to EAA Air Venture 2016. Adrian, welcome to EAA Radio and Attitude Adjustment. How are you today?
8: Well, thank you, Amy. Absolutely fantastic. It's an honor to be here.
7: Oh, fabulous. Tell me a little bit about this flight. You hinted to me that it wasn't always as easy as it looked on paper. Sounds like the planning turned out to be the easiest part.
8: You know, when I look back, people say, oh, it must have been such a fun adventure. Fun's probably not the right word to use. I think the planning portion of it, getting ready when you're just looking at a map of the world and thinking you got to draw a line all the way around, the planning part is really pretty fun. But once you take off and you're on a journey and you realize even though I flew the trip solo, I didn't fly it solo because I had an excellent ground support crew with two gentlemen, John Whitehead, who's a retired FedEx pilot, and Bill Compton, both Bonanza pilots. Bill is a retired doctor. Both longtime friend Bonanza pilots. They were my ground support crew, which was probably one of the most valuable things, most comforting things for the trip. And then Dave Monty, who was my maintenance ground support crew, that I knew that if there were any issues, I could talk with these people and they would help me. So it was a solo flight. Tom Haynes from AOPA flew with me from Normandy to Friedrichshafen, Germany, down into Greece and to Egypt, and then we rode camels together. We saw the pyramids.
7: Oh, sweet.
8: That was a pretty epic event. And then Tom went home, and the rest of the trip was solo. But I by no means made it alone, Amy, because these guys were there. We could text. We could call on satellite phone, and going across the Pacific, I'd get weather updates via the spider tracks from John Whitehead, and very comforting to know that they were with me the whole way. And that's something for anybody that's thinking about doing an epic trip, whether it's to South America or around the world, is to pick a good crew, because a lot of the countries, as you quite might imagine, internet phone service might not be available or very good. So,
7: yeah, you sound like they supported you both from the logistical standpoint, weather-wise, but also where am I actually going to end up?
8: Mm-hmm.
7: If the weather was bad, you needed to reroute.
8: Yeah.
7: Did you have to do that a couple times?
8: No, I was fortunate. I got scared pretty bad going across Saudi Arabia, down through the southern tip of India and into Indonesia, because there are no weather services available.
7: Oh, my.
8: You know, it's not like here in the States where a controller say, hey, you're 12 o'clock and 40 miles, you got moderate to extreme precipitation. You don't have that. And you don't have any in-cockpit weather.
7: Mm-hmm.
8: I did have a storm scope, and storm scopes, I think, work marginally well compared to, I mean, it's the best you can have. But, yeah, you're outside the United States and you're on your own. So getting weather updates, either via text, was very comforting because I could look out 300-400 miles, and if I had to divert before my equal time point. But yeah, it was an amazing trip.
7: You carried a lot of gas in that airplane. When we talk about highly modified, can you explain what you did to the airplane to make it? I mean, it's a beautiful V-tail Bonanza,
8: yeah.
7: But you did some things to make it work for this trip.
8: I did, Amy. About 4.5 years ago, Dave Hirschman and I and two other Bonanzas and a couple guys, we took a trip up to Greenland. And when we got back, we realized that there would be another epic trip in our future. So I put the airplane in the hangar. I've always been in love with the Bonanza. It's a phenomenal airplane. It's amazing that you can take 1962 technology, put some upgraded avionics and some tip tanks and fly it around the world. It's got an incredible capability. But when we got back from the Greenland trip, I took the wings off the airplane. I made a big effort to reduce as much weight out of it as I could. It allowed me to carry more fuel. And about 20 years ago, there was a gentleman in Texas, Frank Hale, who got some old surplus military drop tanks that were 230 gallons each, and he made these 100-gallon tip tanks out of them. And a couple guys in Texas, they were really the original Earth Rounders, and I was able to obtain a set of those tanks for my airplane, get a field approval, and that allows me to carry. I'd have to get a special flight permit, obviously, when you go over your max gross takeoff by 5 or 10 or 15%. If I were to fill the airplane all the way up to the top with gas, it would have about a 28-hour range. And at 150 Whoa. Knot true airspeed, you're looking at over 3,000 nautical mile range.
7: Wow.
8: Fortunately, I never needed to do that. And it was a challenge flying through the Middle East with the temperatures for the performances you can imagine when you're taking off that heavy.
7: Oh, that's hard on your airplane's engine.
8: It is, yes, very much so.
7: Did you have a technique you used to make it easier on it?
8: Shallow climb, keep the airspeed up, keep as much cooling going through the engine compartment as possible. There were times I'd see the maximum about 200 to 300 foot per minute rate of climb.
7: Wow.
8: Yeah.
7: Wow, for how long would you just go like that, just for an hour?
8: You know, I initially would climb. It was an eastbound rounding, so my altitudes were always odd. I'd initially climb to 5, burn off some weight, go up to 9, go up to 11,000 feet. But actually, flying over the water, the temperatures would drop, and the performance was surprisingly good.

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1: Take those guys, because it's so much more difficult when you're flying single pilot IFR by yourself. More risk.
2: In a single engine airplane.
1: Well, exactly. And it doesn't matter whether you're going from Wichita to Oshkosh or just anywhere, because when I go to work at JetBlue, my first day back on the job, I almost felt like I needed to pay the company to come to work because
2: don't say that.
1: Yeah,
2: this
1: we don't want the
2: air.
1: Union to hear that. But, you know, I have dispatchers, I have crew services, I have maintenance facility, I have a chief pilot, a training department. Everybody's looking out for me. In the airlines, they provide me the information, and the captain and I make the decision whether we should fly or not. In the GA world, guess who makes it? You do. And
2: that's
1: you have
2: right.
1: no support. When I'm in Sri Lanka going to Kuala Lumpur, I don't even know where to go to file my flight plan. Where do I get my weather? And the weather is generally vague and not very active, so... No, I love GA flying. It challenges me more, and at this point in my career, it almost challenges me more than flying for the airlines because I have such a support network at the airlines.
2: Yeah, I understand that. But did you have any mechanical issues that your support group helped you with during the flight?
1: Actually, no. I can't believe that.
2: You had an airplane that worked all the way around
1: well,
2: the world?
1: Well, I did have an autopilot problem, and had to hand fly a 15-hour leg.
2: Oof.
1: And that was challenging, especially because the last 4 hours were at night.
2: Okay.
1: And I realized out over the Pacific Ocean that if something happened, I wouldn't be in a good place, period. Having to ditch at night, not knowing what the sea state was because I'm on there's undercast layer clouds below me, but... You know, I didn't even put air in the tires. The engine ran perfectly.
2: Wow.
1: I changed the oil twice, and it ran perfectly. I was very, very... I think I'm more proud of the fact the airplane made it around the world without an issue.
2: I'm astonished.
1: I know. 54-year-old airplane, 1962 Bonanza.
2: Yeah, but she's got such great bones.
1: She does, and she's made in America.
2: There you go.
1: She's made in America by Beechcraft.
2: Yeah, there's some serious people who were hand-building. If you've ever been in an aircraft factory, and this is even true to a big extent today.
1: Absolutely.
2: These airplanes are hand-built.
1: Hand-built, and you think of it back in the 60s after the war, the production of aircraft in this country, and new airplanes coming out all the time. And, you know, a lot of people don't like the V-tail because of the stigma that it had with the fork-tailed doctor killers and the tail issue, but it's a phenomenal airplane. And they were built with slide rules and paper and not computers, and... That is pretty amazing when you stop and think of it. You can take this isn't like I'm flying a couple million-dollar Pilatus or TBM. I'm flying a little airplane that I bought in 1989 for $35,000 and started coming here to EAA, and that's what inspired me to learn more about maintenance and getting my ratings and seeing what the home builders built here. Inspired me to... There was a period where every time I did something and went to Oshkosh, I'd go home and I'd want to tear it all apart and redo it because there's so many craftsmen here. And that's the true joy of this.
2: I agree with you.
1: One of many.
2: Yeah. And, you know, you said it when you say, I spent $35,000 on that airplane. Think about that for a second. You could have bought a car.
1: Absolutely.
2: But you bought an airplane.
1: Yeah, and that was with a $5,000 loan from my father because I had just... paid for all of my flight instruction, and I barely had any money at the time, but we bought that Bonanza, and here we are, well, whatever the math is, from 1989 till 9, still own it and flies as well as ever.
2: Well, where can people find it on the field here at EAA Air Venture 2016?
1: Amy, it's sitting next to Building C on the east side, right next to the L3 tent. L3, along with Breitling and Jeppesen in Lightspeed, were some of the main sponsors for the trip in terms of product. L3 provided the new Lynx 9000 transponder, so I was compliant for ADS-B in Europe. The ESI 500 standby attitude indicator and a storm scope. So it's right next to their tent. It's on the east side of Building C. And by the way, L3 is giving away, I think, 36 units, almost one an hour here at Oshkosh, Lynx units. So go to their website and sign up. They're a pretty generous company. And I'm thankful to have their support. So that's where she's at.
2: That's exciting.

0: That's exciting. I've flown with that Lynx product, and it's really quite fascinating. It solves the problem in airplanes like yours. Just put it in.
1: Yeah, and that's just another thing, how fortunate we are here in the United States, because you can use the information on it, but once you cross through Canada and the rest of the world, they don't have these services. Yeah. So we are so fortunate here.
0: We really, really are. Adrian, thank you so much for being on Attitude Adjustment here at EAA Radio. We are so appreciative of you taking the time to stop by, and we will see you around the field during EAA Air Venture 2016. We'll be right back.
2: Time for a look back at a classic interview from the 2019 EAA Radio Archives.
3: Dum, dum, dum, dum, dum. I can't believe it is the last segment
4: that we will be doing together.
3: We'll be doing together, yes.
4: So,
3: I mean, but
4: proactively, I'm going to say to Amy Labota, who may or may not be listening, Amy, you have the controls for when you choose to return to AirVenture.
3: That's right. And this last quarter hour, we're really thrilled to have George Bai, who's the founder and CEO of Bai Aerospace, and people have heard his name for a couple of years now. And he first came on the spotlight for me when you announced the eFlyer 2, which was back in, when was that, George?
5: 4 or 5 years ago now.
3: Ooh,
5: yeah,
3: boy.
5: Yeah.
3: But boy, things have certainly moved along since then. I mean, with the eFlyer 4 and the eFlyer 800.
5: Indeed, indeed.
3: So welcome to
5: It's a pleasure. Great to see you both.
4: You know, I don't think there's anybody listening who isn't in the corner of having safe, sensible, effective electric flight happen. How close are we?
5: We are indeed very close. And I think what's been visible over the last few years is that we've been flying. This is not a concept. It's not a technology or a PowerPoint. The real airplane has really been flying over 4 years now, two different motors.
4: Now, we're talking specifically about the eFlyer 2, is that right?
5: eFlyer 2, yeah, the developmental prototype. We'd call it a technology demonstrator because we have had several different battery updates, configuration changes, software updates. The battery management system, the inverter controller, and the motor are all key to success with electric flight. And that emphasis has been really important with the engineering team and Bai Aerospace as we've been flying that developmental prototype and collecting the data and proving and showing, demonstrating that electric aviation is indeed real and ready for the future.
3: Where are they starting in the eFlyer 2? Who's your primary customer for those airplanes?
5: So as we've transitioned from the two-seat technology demonstrator, we're really pivoting right into the primary trainer role. In the conformed aircraft, the aircraft for FAA certification under the new Part 23 Amendment 64, that is the aircraft for primary aircraft, primary aircrew, primary pilot training. And really the driving fundamental benefit is the much lower cost of energy. Electricity is just much less expensive, about a tenth of the cost per flight hour as avgas is. So we're just delighted to work with the FAA. The FAA administrator came by yesterday. We gave him a nice tour and a briefing. His leadership team was with him and all very, very excited about the future being electric and working with us and our engineering team to certify that first airplane with the target audience, with fleet operations in mind, great flight school partners here in the U.S. and around the world.
4: So that's one of the aircraft that's sort of coming through the organization. Talk a little bit about the bigger one.
5: So as we iterate from the eFlyer 2, all of those systems, the motor, the battery modules, the integration of the electric propulsion system transitions right into larger aircraft. The same foundation, if you will, scales. So as you go from the eFlyer 2 to the eFlyer 4, The four-seater, it's a Safran motor. The battery modules are more plentiful, heavier, larger, but still it's the same system redundancy, same safety system, same architecture, if you will. Two-seat eFlyer 2, four-seat eFlyer 4. Now the eFlyer 4 market, that's more of a utility aircraft, traditional four-seat, moving people, advanced training, etc. Much like all of our great friends in the legacy industry have gone from a Cessna 172 to a 182, etc. We're doing very, very much the same kind of thing. And then finally, the eFlyer 800 that we just announced recently, great, great aircraft focused on the turboprop category of aircraft. Eight seats, pressurized, retractable gear, and over 300 knots and 500-mile range.
3: I noticed yesterday during your press conference, you were putting up the artist conceptions of the aircraft, and the first thing that I noticed on the eFlyer 4 was the vast distance from the cockpit to the front of the nose where the motor is. But, of course, the Safran electric motor weighs considerably less than a comparable piston.
5: Oh, my goodness. Engine. Yes, indeed. It is very sleek. One of the things you'll notice on the eFlyer 4, and the 2 as well, of course, but the eFlyer 4 and then the eFlyer 800 is they're very, very sleek, low drag. There's no cooling drag, whether it be for a piston engine or the intakes and so forth for a turboprop. So the lift-to-drag ratio for some of this that have the pilot background, maybe a touch of engineering, is a remarkable 20, an L over D of about 20. So very low drag. The motor up front is very little of the actual volume of the nose. There's actually battery packs behind the motor.
4: Yeah, so you would battery packs fit better weight and balance wise in the nose versus in the wings where we put our gas, right?
5: Indeed, normally the volume of our wings is taken up with avgas or jet fuel. In our case, it's literally the most efficient airfoil for the mission, without the trade-offs having to do with fuel volume. So battery packs forward, battery packs aft.
4: Let me reintroduce you again. We're talking with George Bai, who is the founder and CEO of Bai Aerospace.
3: You mentioned yesterday that the motor equates to a 200 kilowatt in power. And I thought, I'll bet you a lot of people in the room can't make that conversion to. So how many horsepower is that?
5: Yeah, that's a great question. 200 kilowatts is 268 horsepower. So it's kind of a 1.3 plus a little bit. So you consider an aircraft in that category, and that's not atypical. That's about right in terms of a horsepower torque equation, if you will.
4: For a four-place.
5: For a four-place airplane, yeah. 200 kilowatts, 200 knots.
4: So any conversation around electric vehicles lands at some point on batteries. Are they ready? Are you waiting for some development in battery tech? If you're not, how did that happen? Can you talk about that a little bit?
5: The answer is yes. I love that question. So when we began some years ago, the amount of energy per unit weight was about 160 watt-hours per kilogram. 5 years ago, it was 200 watt-hours per kilogram. Then to 240, 260. Now we're going beyond 300 watt-hours per kilogram. And, of course, the forecast is even for, you know, into the 400s and 500s. We love that. And of course, electric aviation embraces that opportunity because that contributes to the performance, ultimately endurance and range of the vehicle. So the key for electric aviation is to build the modules that can contain, you know, the various battery cells as they improve, while the aircraft configuration or architecture has the, you know, the stable certified configuration. So we look forward to improving battery cells. Today, We've crossed the threshold of the utility and the technology for certification. Again, Steve Dixon and the FAA leadership, we're ready to go, and the regulation is there for us. What follows is even better.
3: Well, in fact, I had a complete head-smacking moment at the press conference the other day, because you mentioned something I hadn't even thought of. There's no density altitude concerns
5: That's
3: anymore
5: right.
3: with an electric. I mean, because you turn it on and it runs and it doesn't know how high the aircraft is in the air. But I also thought, are we going to have to sort of learn a new language of electrics in terms of, terminology? I heard you mention something C yesterday. I said, I don't know. I mean, to me, something C means temperature centigrade, but I bet that's not what he's talking about.
5: So a C rating on a battery is like the flow out of a hose. A small diameter hose, you have a small amount of current or movement. A large hose, like a fire hose, of course, you can move a lot of current. So 0.3 C means a third. 1 C is 100% in terms of volume of moving across in and out of the battery per hour. So when we say we fly with about 0.3 C, it means I'm using about one-third of the battery pack in an hour of flight. If I'm recharging with 1 C, that means I can recharge that battery pack in an hour. There's more to it than that, but that's the idea. It's kind of like fuel flow.
3: And then, of course, this is a very quiet airplane.
5: No noise.
3: There are no yeah. emissions.
5: No noise, no CO2. The operating cost differential, that's a game changer. Yeah. One-fifth the operating cost.
4: One-fifth.
5: One-fifth
4: wow.
5: the operating cost.
4: That's remarkable.
5: Cost.
4: Yeah. George Bai, the founder, CEO, and chairman of Bai Aerospace, with some exciting things in our collective future. Thank you so much.
5: My pleasure. Thank you so much.
3: You're listening to EAA Radio.
4: Here's an interview from 2012.
6: For Digital Dave and Fast Eddie, I'm Steve Buss, 904, and we're joined right now by Dick Sybrandy. He's the owner and director of design and engineering for Aurora Helicopters Limited, another transplant from New Zealand this week into the Oshkosh community. Welcome.
7: Thank you very much, Steve. It's a pleasure to be here.
6: So this is your first time at AirVenture, correct?
7: Yes, it is.
6: How are your impressions so far?
7: Oh, this place is absolutely amazing. We arrived on the Thursday, and there was just a few planes in the fields. And then by Saturday, it was like wall-to-wall planes. It's incredible.
6: Tell us a little about the area that you're exhibiting in. This is sort of a New Zealand compound, as it were?
7: Yes, it is. Yeah. We've got quite a large pavilion between the control tower and the runway. And there's a series of eight New Zealand companies who are displaying all their products there. There's anything from an orbiter to there's two composite helicopter companies. There's a guy who's making very unique propellers. There's a TrackMac system. There's a whole heap of stuff going on there. And Pacific Aerospace as well with the X-TOL.
6: Okay. Was this something that you kind of came together to create or just sort of happenstance? Or how did that sort of conglomerate come together?
7: It's with great assistance from the New Zealand Trade and Enterprise, who have supported us tremendously and have brought this all together. Without their assistance, we wouldn't be able to put on a stand such as we have. So they've been tremendous in supporting and helping us to get here.
6: Well, tell us a little bit about the Aurora helicopter. It's a two-seat turbine-powered helicopter.
7: Yes, it is. Yeah, all composite construction. It's a turbine, 160 horse. It's built to the FAR 27 standards, so it's the same as a commercial standard of helicopter.
6: Right. Mm-hmm.
7: It is, I guess it's kind of unique in so much that we've reduced a significant amount of parts by going to the composite. Part of the development process is also developing a complete FADIC control, a fully automatic FADIC control with a manual override system, okay. which is kind of unique particularly to this engine. And that's working out very, very well.
6: How far along in the development process are you with the machine?
7: Well, we've completed three prototypes so far. And done the majority of our flight testing on those, and those have been on sold to help fund the venture.
6: Right.
7: And now this one here, currently one is in production now. Yeah, it's essentially just a mock-up of what we've got now, the reason for that is that we had to pinch some of the bits from the guys who are making the composite body. Say, hey, look, I need these body parts just to go to the show for 2 weeks, and then we'll come back and let them finish them off. So we're into the production, yes.
6: You are into production. Okay. Will this be a kit built or strictly manufactured?
7: Yeah, we're actually offering it as two options here, particularly in the U.S., as a fully built up in the experimental class.
6: Okay.
7: And also as a kit built under the 51% rule.
6: Okay. Is there any special tooling or jigs that are involved if you were going to build it yourself?
7: No, there isn't. No, it's pretty straightforward, really. The essential critical components, they will be pre-assembled just to avoid needing all those special jigs.
6: Sure. So what brought you into the helicopter world? What background do you have?
7: I have an engineering background, and I worked on gas turbines a few years ago. But I've always wanted my own helicopter, and after looking around to see what I could get and what was available in terms of simple drivetrains, something that was reliable, I wanted to go down the turbine route because the impending avgas price increase and shortage, etc. Mm-hmm. So that's, I guess, one of the reasons why I went down this route. And also, as you can see, I'm probably, you guys out there can't see this, but I'm actually 6'7.5" tall. And it was a bit of a struggle sometimes to fit into other helicopters. So part of the design philosophy was the fact that the tail rotor pedals, for example, I can fly them comfortably.
6: Good.
7: We also make provision for on the tail rotor pedals so we can make them shorter. So there's adjustment there too for the vertically challenged amongst us can also fly them very well.
6: Well, good. And that's an interesting perspective because, that's really where the EIA home building movement came from, was people looking at the aircraft that were available and saying, that's nice, but I wish it went faster or went slower. You know, the wings were longer, wings were shorter, and taking the creativity and the challenges that were out there and creating new and innovative products, and you're doing the exact same thing.
7: Yes, indeed, yes. And we found that even in New Zealand, there's some guys who are like 220, 250 pounds, mm-hmm. and they would quite often struggle to get into the smaller helicopters.
6: Sure.
7: So as a result, we've ended up with a helicopter that weighs 660 pounds empty and has got a 1320 maximum all-up weight. So it gives you, including with fuel, 660 pounds.
6: What is the fuel load that you can carry on the
7: We carry 25 gallons.
6: Okay.
7: Yeah, or 100 litres, but I guess you guys work in gallons.
6: Either way. And what's the range then of...
7: And that'll give you about a two-hour endurance.
6: Okay. Well, that's good.
7: And so it's got a V&E of 90 knots at this point.
6: Okay.
7: And so we're cruising around 80, 85 knots.
6: So just a little faster than a Piper Cub. So you can get down low and slow. You can see what you're flying over.
7: Exactly, yeah.
6: Exactly. And so is this strictly a recreational market, or is there a commercial application you see for the helicopter?
7: The part of the commercial application is actually flight training, where if guys... In the experimental class, you've got to be able to buy the helicopter, and then you can get guys, instructors to train you. However, we are going down the certification route, so that's 2 or 3 years away yet, and that's quite an expensive process because essentially we've got to destroy a few things to get to that point.
6: Yes, exactly. For those not familiar with the certification process, you build the aircraft, or in this case the helicopter, and then you have to destroy it to prove the point where it will break. So it can be certified not to go there. G loads, for instance, if the tail comes apart at 4 positive G's or whatever the numbers are, then you know that in the operating instructions you don't go to 4.
7: You stay
6: under that. So.
7: Yes, indeed.
6: Dick Cybrandy is joining us today. He is the owner of Aurora Helicopters. It's a 2-seat turbine powered helicopter coming out of New Zealand. Lots of innovation around the world, almost directly around from where we are now.
7: Yes, indeed.
6: So what's the aviation industry like in New Zealand, both rotor wing and fixed wing?
7: Yes, it's actually very strong. I mean, there's also another, sorry, I forgot to mention on the first one, there's a composite fixed wing there as well, which is also made exclusive in New Zealand. I guess it's a spin-off from the boat building days of when that first started, with regards to the America's Cup, because that was a very strong carbon composite type industry. And a lot of that experience has rubbed off on the aviation, and now we are very very much in the leading forefront of that.
6: Good.
7: So I'm pleased just to be pleased part of it, and also obviously to be here to show how you guys up here what we do down under.
6: There you go. How long have you been in the process of creating, from the time you had the idea to design your own through today, how long has that taken so
7: far? It's taken about 3 years to date. It's been great.
6: It's not been that's not a long time for a design like this. Sometimes it can be very long.
7: Well, that's true. Sometimes we've got a great team behind us in terms of there's 15 other companies around New Zealand who support us with their own special, talents, if you like.
6: Okay.
7: And they're very good at what they do, and so that's made it all possible to pull this all together and have this craft here.
6: Great. Well, it sounds like the industry in New Zealand is obviously thriving, and there's lots of innovation, lots of good work going on.
7: Yes, indeed.
6: Which is very, very encouraging.
7: Yes.
6: And we're glad to have you here, along with your comrades in the pavilion there. And we're seeing, as the years go on, more and more international companies coming to Oshkosh to exhibit as the love of aviation continues to spread around the world. It is it's amazing to do that. I mean, we've had the international visitors tent for years where
7: yes.
6: enthusiasts would just come, but now to have the companies that are creating innovation around the world here as well is very encouraging.
7: Yes, it is. Yeah, and to be fair, we've had actually a very strong interest here in selling this plane here. What we plan to do is set up a distributor dealer network, so we can then help support those guys who are going to be, or guys and gals,
6: right.
7: who are going to be buying our craft.
6: So if someone is interested in buying the kit, mm-hmm. do you have a price on that already?
7: Yes, the fully built up, well, in terms of a fully built up one.
6: Sure.
7: It comes complete with a full avionics and glass screen and transponder, transceiver, ELT. Mm-hmm. That'll be $190,000 here in the US.
6: Okay.
7: The kit price we've yet to work out in terms of some of the avionics and what the people want, and so but I expect they'll obviously be a little bit lower than that.
6: All right.
7: Yes.
6: Have you sold any at the show here, or was that not in your operations this year?
7: Yes, it is. Okay. We've got, we've got very strong interest from about a dozen dealers around, not just the US, but
6: okay.
7: Canada, Brazil, Australia, some in Europe. In addition to that, we've also got strong interest. Guys have expressed interest for 50 plus aircraft so far.
6: Okay, great.
7: So that's it's pleasing. Yeah, certainly made the trip worthwhile.
6: Very good. I see by the smile on your face you are. That's good news, and you're enjoying your time here.
7: Well, it is. It's kind of validated what we really wanted to do, because it was we'd done our research pretty well, I think,
6: mm-hmm.
7: and we'd listened to a lot of very high time our pilots as to what they wanted in a helicopter, and we just ticked off their bucket list or the wish list, if you like, and
6: yeah.
7: This is what we've come up with. So it's a great, not a relief, but it's we're on the right track, and the feedback we've had from the general public has been absolutely tremendous. And we feel it's really what the industry needs right now.
6: Great. Well, if you are on field today, stop by and see the Aurora helicopter booth. They are located just behind the HAI tent. Like you said, between the control tower and the runway. Can't miss it. And see all of your cohorts from New Zealand who have made the trip. Hopefully their experience at Oshkosh has been as good as yours.
7: Oh, it has. And some of those guys have been here four or five times before.
6: Sure.
7: But this is certainly just mind-blowing, to be honest. Absolutely great.
6: Well, good.
7: I can't thank you guys who organized the Oshkosh as well, mm-hmm. because the professionalism and the way things run, and it's the organization has been tremendous.
6: Great.
7: Little things like the air show last night was out of this world. So I'm very wrapped to be here. Yes.
6: Excellent. Dick, thanks for joining us this morning, and I wish you continued success and a safe journey home.
7: Thank you very much, Steve. It's a pleasure.
6: It is 9:16, and you're listening to EIA Radio.
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8: This is Digital Dave.
9: And I'm still Fast Eddie. And with us today, we have more guests.
8: Thank goodness.
9: Susan,
8: I don't want to hear you talk all that.
9: The feeling is mutual, pal. We have Susan Levitt and Nick Meisner from Green Bay Struble Airport. Good morning.
10: Good morning.
11: Good morning.
8: That's Struble with a B, right? Not a D?
9: Yeah.
10: No, it's Strobel.
9: Strobel.
8: Well, we're good. Yeah. Okay. We'll keep our jobs for another year.
9: That's another one I botched.
8: Anyway, you guys are our sponsors. We have to be nice to you.
10: Because everybody else you're not nice
8: no,
10: to.
8: No, not at all. Nah, we don't beat people up
9: much. So.
8: How big is this Green Bay Strobel? how you pronounce it?
10: Yeah, so it's Green Bay Austin Straubel International Airport.
8: That's too much to remember.
10: Yeah.
9: GRB.
10: GRB.
8: Okay.
10: Austin Straubel, the man, actually was the first fatality that Brown County had.
8: Okay, so we named an airport after him.
10: Yeah, he was shot down in the in Asia. And
8: oh, that's different.
10: And, yeah.
8: I thought you meant he crashed, and that's where they built the airport.
10: No. No. So we have Delta, American, United, Frontier, and Sun Country that fly. And we have two FBOs. And first of all, I want to thank EAA Radio and thank everybody out there. The reports I'm getting back from my two FBOs is that the ramps are full and that our message that we've been sending out the last few years on EAA Radio has really worked to get people to come up there.
8: Well, and Tom Dave sent you.
10: Yeah, exactly.
9: Do you have a referral code?
10: Yeah, yeah,
9: exactly. Yeah. Promo code Dave.
8: Yeah. Use promo code Dave, they'll charge you 30% more.
9: Wait, hold on
10: a
9: second.
10: Make the checkout, too.
9: What about promo code Eddie?
10: Oh, now Eddie wants it.
9: Wait a minute. Why do you get all the action on this?
8: I'm the older brother
9: here.
10: Yes. Yeah. It's been really fun, though, because I hear back from Nick and his group at Discover Green Bay and from the Hotel Association that they're starting to see wristbands showing up in the restaurants, and that's usually the tell if somebody's been here at Oshkosh is that they've got a little bit of sunburn in the wristband.
9: Exactly.
8: And you don't. There is a ceremony involved in removing the wristband. You just don't take it off.
11: I only ever get the dailies, so I take it off pretty quick.
8: All right. Now this is a rite of passage.
9: Yeah. Yeah. You see, they give us this because they know we're marooned here all week.
10: I thought that was the ankle bracelets that are beeping.
8: Well, I won't mention anything. I know nothing about that.
9: They're working on it.
8: I can neither confirm or deny.
9: Nor deny, yeah.
8: That's the watchword today.
10: Yes.
8: So
9: not only do you have a couple of FBOs, so you're catering to a lot of biz jets and general aviation, but you're also a regularly scheduled commercial airport as
10: Absolutely.
9: Well.
10: Absolutely.
8: So they even have bathrooms.
10: We have a couple actually.
8: Good.
10: It's the important part to remember with if you're going to fly commercial into Green Bay is to book your car rental well ahead of time if you're coming to Oshkosh. This year they bust in a ton more rental cars, and if you're flying into one of the FBOs, they can absolutely make arrangements for you to get a shuttle over to the car rental location.
8: So Green Bay's what, 2 hour drive from here?
10: Nope, it's about 50 minutes.
8: Oh, you guys drive fast.
9: You're local.
11: Yes, we are.
10: Yeah, we're local. Yeah. Absolutely.
8: Cool.
9: Okay, because I have a friend of mine who's a charter pilot, and whenever he pops in here, he's up at Green Bay at Austin Straubel.
10: Well, we appreciate that. Yes.
9: I don't know if he's here today.
8: So you
9: today.
8: Have tie-down space and hangar space for
10: Yeah, we have about 200,000 square feet of indoor hangar space that can be utilized, and then we have ramp that can handle whatever. Yeah, with the Green Bay Packers in town, we're used to getting everything from Globals to, Piper Cub.
9: You would get all kinds of general aviation equipment in there.
10: Yes.
9: That's a good thing.
10: Yeah. Yeah, we're going to be hosting the 2025 NFL Draft.
8: Oh,
9: wow.
8: Boy.
10: Yeah, so
8: NFL Air Force will be there.
10: Yes. Mm-hmm. And Nick can talk a little bit more about what's going to be going on with the draft. But, yeah, we're going to have a full ramp for that. They told us to be prepared for essentially what would be 3 home games for the Green Bay Packers.
8: All in the same weekend.
10: Yep.
11: Yeah, the NFL Draft will be April 24th to the 26th, 2025 in Green Bay. It'll be hosted at the Lambeau Field campus. We're expecting 250,000 to 300,000 people that'll be there. Upwards of that, possibly. I mean, Detroit this past year was crazy busy, so I know, Susan's going to be ramping up for everything at the airport when it comes to that.
10: Yes.
9: What would be your worst nightmare? Would a snowstorm qualify as one of those real big panic moments?
10: Well, we're not going to do that, so... No.
9: Good luck.
11: No.
8: They've already flipped the snow switch off on that day.
10: Again, did you know that the your visitor bureau controls the weather in your location.
9: Yeah, that explains a lot.
11: Yeah, for sure. We try our best. You know, between us and the meteorologists, we consort to figure out when the storms are going to come through.
8: Yeah,
11: why we sent them down to Oshkosh instead for training camp.
8: To do it in the overnight hours, so we don't miss any air show.
11: Yeah, you're welcome.
9: There you go.
8: Yeah, there you go.
9: That's all courtesy.
8: The airport is now washed.
11: We had a conversation with the folks at Discover Oshkosh, and they were good
8: that's
11: to go.
8: Smart thinking.
10: Yeah, they have this network.
9: Yeah.
8: I just want to know if they're going to revert to Oshkosh Tower procedures. Gulfstream 500, rock your wings.
10: I don't know if I want to come into work that day.
8: Yeah.
9: Well, between that and the weather prognosticators for this event using their weather Ouija board.
8: Hey, they have a rock.
10: They have a rock. So we get a lot of questions in our booth here at Oshkosh about, where can you go and hang out up in Green Bay and further up in Door County during
11: the
10: week?
11: It's always a great time for EAA because it overlaps with Packers training camp. So if you're an aviation person who also enjoys a little bit of football, there's plenty to do up in Green Bay, just a 50-minute drive away. Check out some Packer practices. And
8: I didn't think they even started practice till it was way below freezing.
11: Right?
10: That's when they really hit their stride.
8: Yeah. Practice was canceled because it's too warm.
10: It's maybe happened.
11: They'll throw them inside and turn the AC up.
9: I always thought that was one of the prerequisites for a Packers game. You had to have snow on the ground.
10: That's when they're more fun, actually. Yeah. If I'm going to be honest, it's more fun.
11: It's actually more rare than you'd think. I mean, in September, October, November, the weather is beautiful.
10: You might be wearing a tank top and shorts.
11: The thing is the sun bounces off the stadium, so it can get pretty warm in there.
8: Interesting. I wouldn't have thought that.
11: But, our team is so good that we're always playing in January. So that's when you all see us.
8: Yes.
9: Well, all I know is
8: we never had that problem in Philly.
11: Yeah.
9: I see a lot of cheeseheads in the stands, and I think that's pretty cool.
10: Oh, yeah. Cheeseheads, and you'll see camouflage.
11: Blaze orange.
10: Yeah.
8: Camouflage cheesehead.
10: A couple other things going on too. That we've got an automobile gallery, and the National Railroad Museum is a gem that I always encourage. Most pilots are planes, trains, and automobiles. Anything that moves, they're happy
11: to
10: see.
11: The automobile gallery is amazing. There's over 300 classic cars on display.
9: Whoa!
11: Including one that is one of one, over $1 million. There's Ferraris. There's an Indy car in there you can check out.
10: Yeah.
8: Can we drive it?
11: No.
8: Come on.
9: Can we at least sit in it and make engine noises?
11: Exactly. And the Railroad Museum is great, too. I mean, they have a train that Dwight D. Eisenhower used in World War II, and it's restored fully.
8: Wow.
11: So, definitely a lot of transportation going on in Northeast Wisconsin this week.
10: And the cherries are ready in Door County.
8: Ooh.
10: So this time of year, you never know for sure if it's going to be the last week of July or the first week of August, but definitely they were ready up in Door County.
8: So you had a good wet spring.
11: Yeah.
10: Yep. Yes. Absolutely. Absolutely.
9: All right. You've done it for me. I now want a piece of cherry pie.
10: Oh, I know.
9: Or cherry cheesecake.
8: For breakfast, yes.
11: Even cherry wine.
8: There you go.
10: Absolutely.
8: You are from Discover Green Bay.
11: Correct.
8: Mm-hmm. So I can ask you, what are the touristy things I want to do around Green Bay? Where can I go camping? Where can I do this?
11: Right? Yeah, the county parks have tons of camping opportunities and really, really beautiful spots. It kind of depends what you're into. Green Bay has a little something for everyone. Our downtown area for shopping is amazing. Some great food. The thing about eating your way around Green Bay is that you can do so affordably comparative to large cities. We have folks come in from Chicago, Minneapolis, even Milwaukee, and the food is just as good, if not better, and not nearly as expensive. So, of course, if you have kids, which I know a lot of kids come to EAA as well, you got to get up to Bay Beach.
10: Yes.
11: Bay Beach is one of the oldest amusement parks in the country. It's city-owned and operated, and Elvis Presley's favorite roller coaster, the Zippin' Pippin, is only $1 to ride.
10: It's ridiculously affordable. So that's hard to find.
11: They still do tickets for rides, so there's no cost to get in. But you buy tickets at the front desk. Each ride is like one or two tickets. The tickets are a quarter.
8: Oh, my goodness.
10: Yeah, so it's extremely affordable if the kiddos are, you know, if you've looked at airplanes all week.
8: I mean, that's so cheap, I'd go steal a kid just to bring them.
9: Yeah, there you go.
10: Don't tell them that we told you to do that. Yeah, yeah.
11: You don't have to have a kid to go there either. I go there as
8: can I be a kid?
11: You can go and be a kid for sure. Right. Yes. For sure.
9: Oh, I was going to say, do they have adult tickets, you know, for adults acting like a child?
11: They're all the same.
10: They're different colors for you.
11: All the same. They're all the same. And it's so funny because, you know.
8: You have bumper cars? I love bumper cars.
11: Yeah, huge bumper cars.
8: Yeah,
11: the swings, the
10: and it's
11: slides,
10: on the bay, so you can see the water.
11: Ferris wheels, nice. Yeah. So
9: I love Ferris wheels.
8: You always get stuck
9: from Ferris wheels.
11: Yeah, no, it doesn't get stuck.
9: Hey, and if you're with your favorite girl, she's hanging on to you because usually they're
10: scared. Now we're getting to it.
11: You hope it gets stuck at the top.
10: Yeah, exactly. Now we're getting to it.
9: Wow, hon, look at the view.
8: All right, I want to thank you guys for joining us. We've been speaking with Susan Levitt and Nick Meisner.
11: As a reminder of the draft being held in Green Bay, I brought you guys some stickers that you can put on your water bottles or notebooks.
8: All right. Thank you, sir.
11: Yeah.
10: Thank you.
8: This is Digital Dave.
9: And I'm Fast Eddie.
8: And this is EAA Radio.
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13: Girls, you mentioned earlier the scholarship program. And he said it was for private pilot training. What are the requirements to apply for the scholarship?
14: Well, we're actually in the scholarship window now. It opened up July 1st, and it closes August 31st. The only requirement is that the person has soloed but has not yet received their private pilot's license. And you're required to submit an essay showing why you think you would be a good role model for future girls with wings. And this year we were able to raise two $1,000 scholarships. So we're really excited about being able to help at least two more girls get their private pilot's license.
13: So it's not to start your training, but it's that just that little push to kind of finish
14: to get
13: up.
14: Get you over the hump,
13: Get it done. Because that can be something for somebody where they get bogged down in their flight training and life sort of happens. And maybe that just little push will help get that license and get that done. Now you mentioned you have a character you wrote a children's book. And the main character is Penelope Pilot, and Penelope has friends that help her throughout her adventures.
14: Yeah, well, the whole Girls with Wings idea is about nine girls representing different fields of aviation that will eventually be written into a series of books. But we hope that the Girls with Wings series of books will talk about aviation in an entertaining way, so that we can educate girls about different themes that are. Part of aviation, like meteorology, like navigation. We could talk a little bit about geography and everything while, you know, these girls are doing their different trips. So we strongly believe that you can entertain girls while you educate them.
13: Okay, and not all of Penelope's friends they're not all pilots, are they? In the supporting roles of aviation?
14: Yeah, well, because, and that's what people always think about is pilots first. Mm-hmm. And we have an aircraft mechanic and an air traffic controller and a navigator and different roles like that.
13: Very cool. So is this going to be like the next Harry Potter? There's going to be a whole series of books and made into movies? No.
14: If only. Yeah.
13: Yeah, that would be great if Girls with Wings became as successful as that franchise. And I just read somewhere that J.K. Rowling, the author of those books, has more income than the Queen of England.
14: Oh, my goodness. Well, I'll go out and start buying
13: That would help your scholarship fund considerably.
14: Exactly.
13: So besides the scholarship and becoming a member, what are other ways people could get involved that say, you know, I've got a daughter or I've got a granddaughter or a niece or something that's into aviation that you want to help mentor? How can they get involved with the program?
14: Well, first of all, go by the website and learn all about us and what we're trying to do. Read our flight plan that we have on there. But, you can become a member.
13: And the website is, again?
14: Girlswithwings.com.
13: Okay.
14: And then you can be a free member just to sign up so that you get the newsletter and everything. And then we have incremental memberships after that. But the idea is just to keep people notified of what's going on with Girls with Wings. We do have pages on there that talk about the presentations that we do for girls groups. So if somebody is interested in having a presentation, they can help us out that way. And then we're also looking for women who are interested in doing the presentations. So we have a plan together where we would like to form chapters around the country where women will be trained on the Girls with Wings presentation, which, by the way, is an absolute blast. We do present to just girls. I'm going to sidetrack for a little bit, but we just do present to just girls, and that is because if you have a group of boys and girls together, sometimes the boys tend to eclipse the conversation and the girls don't get to have their say as much. But it's a highly interactive, hugely energetic presentation where the girls go through a flight culminated with, I'm not even going to give away the whole story. You'll have to come to the website and see the pictures and everything. But just trust me on this, a really exciting presentation for them. And I started couple years ago. I've presented to over a couple thousand girls, but I started a couple years ago giving out postcards with just a brief synopsis of the presentation and my name and my email address in the hopes that, you know, these girls that are in grade school are going to one day pull this postcard out of their drawer as they're packing up for college and let me know, you know, what they remember about the presentation and how it, you know, affected their life. So we need women that would be also interested in doing that, that would be willing to get trained on the presentation and be willing to commit to doing several presentations a year.
13: So that way you don't have to be in all places at all the time.
14: I have a tendency not to be able to do that. Yeah, this is a big country. Yeah. And then other things that we can use, it is a nonprofit, so we do rely on donations, and we've been very fortunate to have a lot of people that have put their money where their mouth is as far as supporting Girls with Wings, and we appreciate that. You know who you are. And we're looking for corporate sponsorship because we do have a lot of work to do. If over the last 100 years we still only have 6% of licensed pilots being women, we've got to figure this out, and we've got to make a concerted effort to make the playing field a little bit more even.
13: Yeah, I was just going to say that you know, in spite of aviation being around so long, and there's so many of you that are very successful as women pilots, and there's so few of you, it's like it's frustrating for men and women both that it's still such a, I don't want to say male dominated field, but there's not very many women involved, and it's certainly not because of lack of enthusiasm, but so maybe this is something that we can get girls excited about flying and get that, you know, so it's 50-50 for.
14: Well, I think it's important to do it at an early age. I think it's if you can grab the girls when they're young, you know, and if you come by our website, you can see things are pink and flowery and everything else, because you don't need to research any scientific journals to know that girls prefer pink and cute and everything. And I'm completely okay with making aviation things in that theme to draw them in when they're young. And so they don't get the message when they're older that this flying thing is just for boys, because then we have the challenge when they get older of pulling them back in to something that they had an interest in the beginning. Mm-hmm. So if we can pull them in and get them to where they're willing to commit to it, I think we're going to see a rise in the female pilot population.
13: Sounds like a very noble pursuit and an excellent goal. And we're going to come back next year and give us an update. And have you had any success stories? I mean, you guys only been around for a couple of years, but have you had anyone come to the booth or come up to you and say, I saw one of your presentations a couple years ago, and I just soloed or something like that.
14: I haven't heard back from the presentations, partly because I think it's we're talking to the general public usually with the presentations. And I think the general public does not have – I mean, we aviation fanatics. I mean, we live, eat, breathe this stuff, and the general public doesn't. But I do know in the booth I have so many stories from people that come back year after year, and I love when the kids come in their T-shirts and want to visit the Girls with Wings booth and say hi to us again. We actually had a little girl come up that was 5, that her dad had bought her a T-shirt when she was 4, and he had told her, well, next year you'll be old enough to go to Oshkosh. So 60 days out of Oshkosh, she started asking, when are we going to get to Oshkosh? And he couldn't believe it that this 5-year-old would ask that. So she came to the booth. I showed her the Penelope Pilot book, and I started talking about it, and I flipped open to the back of the book where there's a picture of me on the About the Author page, and I said, who is this in this picture right there? And she looked down at the picture, and she looked up at me, and the expression on her face was like Christmas morning. She was so excited, and I signed the book to her and everything, and she hugged that book and jumped around the booth in excitement. I mean,
13: and that's what the best part of Oshkosh is getting excited about aviation. And so if you can instill the excitement that we as adults feel for aviation in a you know, a little girl or you know, your son or daughter, that's really why we do this.
14: Yeah, absolutely. And we do have to change a few people's perceptions. I have another story that just happened today where these four teenagers were walking down the aisle, and three of the teenagers were boys, and they looked over at the booth and they said, "Girls with wings," and they kind of looked back at the girl that was traveling with them and said, "Oh, that's so cute." So I ran up behind the girl and I stopped her and I said, "Why don't you tell these three boys that you're with that the girls with wings in that booth fly Blackhawks and Citation 10s?" And all three boys' mouths just dropped open. And I think for them it was a little bit of education as well. So,
13: And you're alluding to your personal background.
14: Personal background, and I have a friend of mine, Jackie, who's been helping me out at the booth all week like a trooper, but she's a Black Hawk pilot for the Army. So.
13: Okay, and you flew helicopters in the Army as well?
14: I did. I only flew Hueys.
13: Hueys?
14: Yeah.
13: And Citation 10s, and you've actually flown a couple of corporate jets.
14: Yeah, Beach Jet and the Citation 2s and 5s as well. Yep.
13: Outstanding. Well, thank you very much for joining us. Again, Linda Meeks with Girls with Wings.
14: Yes.
13: Stop over and see the booth. See the book. I've actually read the book. I'm not ashamed to admit that I read children's books because I have my friend that we did the biennial for. She brought that, and her granddaughter Lauren got the book after her first flight. So,
14: oh, great!
13: It's very well done and great illustrations. Excellent program. I hope more and more people get involved with Girls with Wings. And again, that website one more time.
14: Girlswithwings.com.
13: Outstanding. Thanks for joining us.
14: Thanks, Eric.
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12: Were you in Oshkosh in 2022? Here's an interview from that year. You know, sometimes they ask you what three airplanes would you have if you had, one that's fast, one that's big, one that's low and slow, I think. We're just going to talk about the fast ones this quarter hour. Lynn Kaywood has always been interested in flying, but after she got a float plane ride in 2000, that kind of moved her in the direction of getting her own pilot's license, and she now is the safety officer for an organization called Air Race Classic. Hi, Lynn, and welcome.
15: Hi, thank you for having me.
12: So tell me what the Air Race Classic is.
15: Well, the Air Race Classic, it's a 501c3, and we are the successor to the Powderpuff Derby and the National Air Races that started back in 1929 when they allowed the women to start racing.
12: So how is that working in the present time?
15: So it's a little bit different. The first races were flat-out speed with two categories. We are now a handicapped race.
12: Okay.
15: And so we can allow different makes and models to compete on an even playing field, kind of like a golf handicap.
12: Now, the Air Race Classic for 2022 took place just last month, June.
15: Yes.
12: And so tell me a little bit about it. What happened? How did it end up?
15: It was great.
12: How many were in it?
15: Yeah, so we had, we started out with about 55 teams that registered. We had...
12: How many on a team?
15: There's usually two, sometimes three. A lot of the college teams have three people on their team. So we had over 120 racers to start.
12: Mm.
15: We launched 47. And since the first time since 2009, every plane finished.
12: Wow.
15: Yeah, so we were very excited.
12: What a nice surprise.
15: Yeah. So we started in Lakeland, Florida. And we made our way up to... Moultrie, Georgia, then Muscle Shoals, Alabama, over to Hattiesburg, Mississippi, then I'm trying to think of the route, then Ada, Oklahoma, Lawrence, Kansas. We made our way then over to Mount Vernon, Illinois, Tullahoma, Tennessee, and then up to our terminus was in Terre Haute, Indiana.
12: How many days of flying is that?
15: You get 4 days to finish the course.
12: Wow. Okay.
15: Yeah. So we launch on a Tuesday and you have until 5 p.m. Friday. So it's all strategy. What's your best wins? Because you have to beat your handicap. So it's not the first plane to land.
12: Okay.
15: Yeah.
12: And it's not all east to west.
15: It's not always east to west. It's not always west to east. We change the route every year. Next year, the race course starts at UND in Grand Forks, North Dakota. And it does end back down in Florida in Homestead.
12: Wow. So that takes you over the Continental Divide then.
15: Yeah.
12: Aye.
15: It's going to be a great flight next year.
12: Wow. Okay. So you said you had how many aircraft flew incomplete? Was it 47?
15: I think we have 47 complete this year.
12: Give me a sense of the range of types that are in this race. Because, I misspoke earlier. It's not just what are considered fast airplanes.
15: Right.
12: Not really.
15: It's stock or modified stock. So 100 horsepower minimum. You can have two engines, maximum 300 horsepower apiece. So we have everything from Bonanzas. We have had Barons, not this year, but Bonanzas. A lot of 172s, 182s, Diamonds, Cirrus, you name it. If it's, you know, kind of a general aviation aircraft, it's usually in there. No experimentals, unfortunately, but we do have
4: know.
15: A Derby that starts, that's in September. We had the Air Race Classic has now started a Air Derby, and that allows experimentals.
4: That sounds interesting.
15: Mm-hmm.
4: Let's talk about this handicapping process.
15: I
4: can imagine people getting a certain amount of consternation over how these handicaps are set. Talk through that.
15: Well, we take all the planes up to 6,000 feet density altitude and like to fly a box, kind of cardinal headings. If you have an autopilot, we engage the autopilot.
4: And you're talking about the specific aircraft entered
15: the
4: in the race.
15: The specific aircraft
4: this year.
15: Craft entered in the race. We have, instead of the, we replace the co-pilot with an observer, with a handicap pilot that's a volunteer with the air race. So they observe what's going on to make sure that the plane's flying full throttle and maximum power. And we use, I think it's Gray's algorithm, and come up with the average ground speed. And that is the speed you need to beat in order to win.
4: Interesting.
15: Yeah.
4: Okay. Let's talk about some of the participants themselves, some of the pilots. You said that crew teams are generally 2 to 3.
15: Mm-hmm.
4: Is it a safe bet that most of these folks are commercial aviators?
15: Well, we have everything from student pilots. You only have to be a crew member. You have to have just 5 hours in a logbook, fixed wing, up to we have ATP pilots that fly for major airlines. So the college teams usually have an instructor and a pilot working on her ratings and then maybe a student pilot. And so it ranges from there. This year we had our oldest racer was 92, maybe 93. And our youngest was 17.
4: Oh, my goodness.
15: Yeah.
4: That's so cool.
15: Yeah.
4: Different question. Uh-huh. What's the qualification? What's the threshold to get in?
15: So you have to have at least a private pilot's certificate. And you have to have the pilot or co-pilot has to have at least 500 hours of PIC time or an instrument rating.
4: But only at the private level then? Needs to be no greater than the private level.
15: No greater than private level.
4: Okay.
15: Mm-hmm.
4: Wow. So you can basically just raise your hand and put up a team and get in. It's not like you have to qualify in some way.
15: Correct. You just have to meet our basic requirements. We've had teams meet on the internet and or through our web pages, things like that, and form a team. And again, we have several universities that compete, and or lifelong friends and board members, things like that.
4: This is Lynn Kaywood that we're talking to. She is the safety officer for the Air Race Classic. So we'll say this more than once just so that people get it. Your website is airraceclassic.org.
15: Correct.
4: And when is the window open for the 2023 version? And if people want to be involved in what you're doing, do they need to wait until then?
15: So you could volunteer anytime on our website. And we, especially if you have an airport that you want to be involved as a route stop, we usually have 8 or 9 route stops or a start or a terminus. You can contact us. I also work with the start and terminus. And our website's up all year round. And we'd love to have people volunteer to help us out.
4: And there's that Derby that you mentioned. So.
15: And then the Derby runs from September 23rd. To October 1st, I believe, or October 2nd. We give a 2-week window to fly the route. It's a kind of a create your own adventure. So it allows more people to participate and kind of experience the sport of a little bit of, it's more of a prediction run versus a race. But it allows more women to have that exposure and cut their teeth on kind of how we run our rules and our organization so they can compete with us, hopefully, for a 4-day race.
4: Are Are there rules that you operate differently where you've looked at the way other races do it, or maybe the way guys do it, and you've decided we're not going to do that, we're going to do something different?
15: Well, not really. We're actually the longest standing race. It's all women.
4: Oh, so they're the one copying.
15: And them. They're okay. The ones copying us. It can be quite flattering.
4: That's pretty funny. Tell me a story. We have a few minutes left. Tell me a story. Tell me about, say, one of your teams that stands out because they're unique and had a particularly interesting experience with the air race this year.
15: This year, let's see, we had actually the president of our organization, Laura Gardy, made it to Mount Vernon, Illinois, and she had a vacuum pump go out. And mm-hmm. she thought, oh, my gosh, this is the end of the race for me. I'm never going to get a part flown in. And the day before, earlier that day or the day before, a local airplane declared an emergency, came in and landed and was in the shop. Its problem was not the vacuum pump, and they happened to have this exact model she needed. So the owner kind of helped her out. She got her vacuum pump installed. And she came in, I'd want to say, fifth or sixth place, ended up placing in the top 10.
4: Wow.
15: Yeah.
4: So who made the connection?